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3: Everybody who's shopping for higher education deserves way better answers and way more data. Like why this master's degree that did not exist 5 years ago actually offers me something that will make me smarter, that will build my network, and that will advance my career.
4: I'm Rachel Abrams. 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
7: Live from NPR News in Washington, I'm Ryland Barton. President Trump is defending his latest financial disclosures, showing that he made more than $1 billion in crypto earnings last year. NPR's Danielle Kurtzleben reports the document shows the president has a vast array of income streams.
8: The cryptocurrency earnings include more than $500 million related to World Liberty Financial, the crypto business founded in part by Trump and his sons. It also includes more than $600 million from a company that set up a meme coin related to his inauguration. The form shows the large sums Trump took in related to properties bearing his name. He took in more than $50 million from both his golf course in Scotland and his golf course near Washington, D.C., for example. Trump products also brought in money. He took in $4.7 million from Trump watches. The president's financial disclosure document totals 927 pages. In comparison, President Biden's 2020 disclosure form was 11 pages long. Danielle Kurtzleben, NPR News, The White House.
7: A second federal judge has blocked a proposal by the U.S. Postal Service to change how it handles mail-in ballots. NPR's Hansilo Wong reports the proposal aims to carry out President Trump's executive order to restrict voting by mail.
9: So far, the U.S. Postal Service's proposal and Trump's order have not directly affected mail-in voting. But last month, USPS proposed not delivering mail-in ballots in any states that refuse to turn over their voter lists to the federal government. A federal judge in D.C. has now ruled that proposal violates an earlier settlement agreement that the Postal Service signed with the NAACP. It requires USPS to prioritize timely delivery of election mail. Last week, a federal judge in Boston blocked the Postal Service's proposal after finding that USPS has no legal authority to control mail-in voting. The judge also found that Trump's directives overstep his authority under the Constitution, which gives power to state legislatures and Congress to set federal election rules. Hansilo Wong, NPR News.
7: The U.S. Postal Service is a financial supporter of NPR. Nearly 50 million people are under extreme heat warnings in the central and eastern U.S., and the warnings will spread. NPR's Rebecca Hersher reports fans who are attending World Cup soccer matches in several cities will feel it.
10: The July 4th match in Philadelphia is shaping up to be the hottest of all, with temperatures around 100 degrees that day and high humidity that will make it feel even hotter. Matches in New Jersey, Kansas City, and Miami will all be affected by high temperatures as well. FIFA, the governing body for international soccer, did not respond to questions from NPR about whether cooling protections, such as misters and free water for fans and workers, will be available at matches this week. Heat waves are peaking at higher temperatures than in the past, and the average number of heat waves the U.S. experiences today has doubled since the 1980s because of climate change. Rebecca Hersher, NPR News.
7: The owner of AOL and other tech businesses, Bending Spoons, hit Wall Street today with a $1.7 billion initial public offering. It jumped 41% shortly after starting to trade. This is NPR.
1: You're listening to All Things Considered. I'm Lauren Patterson with Boise State Public Radio. Boise State is officially a member of the Pac-12 Athletics Conference. Fans clamored for the change for years, but Boise State only got an invitation after 10 of the Pac-12's previous teams left the conference in 2024. Troy Oppie reports.
11: Most Bronco sports will compete in the Pac-12 starting this fall, along with four other, now former, Mountain West schools, plus the two remaining Pac-12 universities, Oregon State and Washington State. Texas State is also a new Pac-12 member, and Gonzaga is a non-football member. The rebuild conference, though, lacks the major schools and media markets of the Pac-12's past, but Athletic Director Jeremiah Dickey says BSU has a lot of room to grow and raise the bar.
12: Combining efforts and having that representation and having two traditional legacy brands that are now partners, regardless of the changes, and change is inevitable, I feel really confident and I'm very proud, and I see a very positive path forward for us.
11: The two conferences, Boise State and other transitioning schools, have also been fighting over millions of dollars in shared revenue. The Mountain West says it's owed that money as compensation for the departures. A settlement is being negotiated and is expected to be finalized by this fall. Dickey says that money being in limbo hasn't slowed Boise State down, thanks to athletic sponsors and donors. Troy Oppie, Boise State Public Radio News.
1: 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I'm Lauren Patterson.
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4: From the New York Times, I'm Rachel Abrams, and this is The Daily. Today, as the cost of higher education has soared in recent decades, universities have attracted more scrutiny about the value of a four-year degree. Now, the Trump administration is taking those questions to the next level, with a new set of policies that scale back the federal government's student loan program. Today, I talked to my colleague Ron Lieber, who writes about personal finance, about what these new changes are and how they might reshape higher education in America. It's Wednesday, July 1st. So, Ron, we have talked a lot on the show about how the administration has really focused on higher education. There have been concerns about anti-Semitism on campus. The administration has accused a lot of different schools of being, as it describes, too woke. But you cover personal finance, and you have been following a very different set of developments when it comes to higher education, which go into effect today, July 1st. So tell us what has been going on.
13: Sure. So the federal government put into place some changes to the way it lends money for higher education. I mean, there's $1.7 trillion in student loan debt, and that's more than credit card debt. It's more than auto loans. And you'll probably remember that there was this giant pause in the repayment of student loans. It happened at the beginning of the pandemic, but it went on for years. And since then, the Trump administration has been trying to revise the federal government's repayment plans to make them a bit stricter. And some of those changes went into effect today. So that's going to be a big change for families who are in the process of paying off student loans. But there's an even bigger change that the administration also put into place, which is that instead of focusing solely on canceling student debt or changing up the repayment plans, they are also trying to reduce the amount of loans that are given out in the first place. So the first thing is that there are going to be caps on certain kinds of federal loans. First of all, there's this thing called the PLUS loan. Parents take that one out on behalf of their undergraduate students. Grandparents sometimes do it too. And they do it when that student's financial aid package, if any, is not enough to cover the cost.
14: Mm-hmm.
13: And then there are the loans for graduate students. And up until this point, there have been very few limits on the amount of money that you can borrow.
14: You can borrow whatever you want.
13: Up to the cost of attendance, which includes room and board. You know, it can be over $100,000 per year, right? And now parents are only going to be able to borrow a certain amount of money per year and a certain amount of money over time through the entire process of completing a degree. And then graduate students who are borrowing for themselves are going to have a different set of caps.
14: And I know that there are probably a lot of nuances here, but just really generally speaking, can you give us a rough idea of what the caps are for grad students and from the parents borrowing for their undergrad children?
13: Yeah, so let's start with those parents. The cap is $20,000 a year for those federal loans that parents can get access to. And then the total limit over time might be 4 years, might be more, depending on how long the kid takes to get through. That's $65,000 total.
14: Which is not a whole lot if you consider the fact that some universities charge that just for 1 year of school.
13: Right. So now, over to those grad students. If you are in, you know, one of those standard master's degree programs or, you know, other programs that are deemed non-professional, you're limited to $20,500 per year. And the aggregate total that you're allowed to borrow is $100,000. And then there are so-called professional programs.
14: Mm-hmm.
13: So those are things like business school, dental school, law school, medical school. They're limited to $50,000 a year and $200,000 over time.
14: Got it. Okay.
13: And we should note that there is ongoing litigation over which of these graduate programs actually qualify as quote-unquote professional and therefore would have that higher cap where people could borrow more. And I think the idea here is to provide more guardrails to keep families from overextending themselves. And then that might drive down prices at least a bit. So the second big change, the government has said that it does not want to provide student loans anymore to programs whose alumni don't meet a minimum earnings test.
14: Okay, an earnings test. Explain what that is and how it works.
13: So here's the basic deal. For people who finish their undergraduate program, there's going to be a measurement 4 years later. And those folks from a particular program must, on average, earn more than the people in their state who only finished high school and are between the ages of 25 and 34. So the basic bottom line is, if you're not earning more than a high school graduate does on average, what has the school done for you? So this earnings test, it will also be applied to advanced degrees and professional schools. And in that case, the test is similar, but with different numbers. It will look at the earnings of alumni 4 years after graduation to see whether they earn more than the median salary for working adults age 25 to 34 who have a bachelor's degree. Now, let's be clear here. There are not going to be any ramifications for any of this earning stuff for at least 3 years. But if a lot of people in those programs are borrowing a fair amount of money, those people are going to have to figure out some other way to pay for it, and the school's probably going to have to help them.
14: So how much of everything you're describing is political, and how much is purely financial?
13: I don't know, Rachel. Let's call it 23% political, right? If you look at the Education Department fact sheet that's explaining the rules, it very specifically calls out schools like the University of Southern California in Los Angeles and New York University in New York. I don't think it's a coincidence that those institutions are in big blue cities.
14: Sure.
13: But there's been bipartisan consensus for a really long time that the student loan program is deeply problematic.
14: Mm-hmm.
13: And the fact of the matter is that, you know, these are taxpayer dollars here. And whatever the president may think, whatever Congress may think, there are a growing number of people who are really mad about the amount of borrowing that is required to get this higher education stuff. And they feel like there ought to be a way to control the price, right? But we're talking about decades of history here that began with some very good intentions.
14: Okay, so let's rewind the clock then. Why don't you tell us about how all of this got started and how we got to the point where we're at today?
13: So, 1980, it begins to become clear that a growing number of families were having trouble affording the last couple of thousand dollars each year for tuition, room, and board. Now, let's remember, at the time, there weren't as many people going to college. And in 2005, 2006, the federal government opens more loans to graduate students. But it's 2008, 2009, the Great Recession comes along, and these borrowers start running into some trouble. People are losing jobs, and they cannot afford to make their payments. And that's just a terrible look for the federal government. This is bad. And so the other thing that's happening here is as more and more people do borrow, more questions emerge about whether all of this debt is actually fueling rising prices that people are paying to go to these institutions. And there begins to be some evidence that suggests that maybe those two things are connected.
15: Student loan debt has now surpassed credit card debt for the first time ever.
13: And so 2011 rolls around, and the Obama administration takes a look at all this and says, hey, we need to try and rein this system in a bit, right? And so his administration tightened the underwriting. And within a year or two, a whole bunch of institutions, including some historically black colleges and universities, were on the brink of going out of business.
14: Wow.
13: Their borrowers were disproportionately affected here because they were borrowing a lot from this federal parent loan program. And once they no longer qualified for new loans, they could no longer afford those institutions.
14: So what did the administration do?
13: They did what they felt like they had to do. And by 2014, they had essentially reversed the changes that they made and kind of made things go back to where they were before. And so borrowing kept going up. And part of the reason it did so is because some of the universities themselves were gaming the system.
14: We'll be right back.
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1: This is The Daily. I'm Rachel Abrams. Back to my conversation with Ron Lieber about new limits on how much people can borrow to go to college and how these changes could reshape higher education in America. So, Ron, we're at the moment in the story where the federal government has tried and failed with some kind of guardrails around education lending. But as you said, the problem kept getting worse. What's going on?
2: So a couple of things are happening. 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
8: The world's first master's degree in happiness studies.
2: So Robert Kelchin, you know, he's one of the most respected higher education researchers out there. He took a look at this and realized that there were 14,000 new master's degree programs that had been created in the last two decades leading up to the middle of this decade.
1: And do we have any sense of how much this growth in master's programs was actually benefiting students? Like, were these programs actually helping to supercharge what they would earn once they graduated, for example?
2: Yeah, so the data back then wasn't as granular or widespread as what we have today, but there was definitely suspicion that at least some and maybe a growing number of those master's programs weren't really doing the job of helping people increase their, you know, financial and earnings prospects. But even for those programs that may not have been supercharging people's earnings, the universities started to find what became kind of a workaround for them, and that was the Public Service Loan Forgiveness Program. So that was created in the 2000s. And in that program, if you go to work for a nonprofit or the government, what happens there is that if you do that job for 10 years, the federal government will waive the rest of your student loan balance entirely once that period is over.
1: They forgive it.
2: It cancels that loan balance altogether. And so schools, they kind of start to get wise to this. And you start to see examples of those schools really encouraging students to make use of that Public Service Loan Forgiveness Program. But it's worth noting here that it does not always go well for those students. Sometimes they figure out years down the road that they actually didn't understand how the program worked, or they were doing it wrong because they got bad advice. Maybe their job did not qualify, or they didn't do the certification process correctly. And then they're stuck paying back a whole bunch of money.
1: So, Ron, you talk to university administrators all the time for your reporting about the cost of college, tuition specifically, et cetera, et cetera. And I am curious what you were hearing from them in this moment, because I would imagine that they are not happy about some of these new changes coming from the administration.
2: Nobody wants constraints on the market and the pool of available tuition dollars. Mm-hmm. And in fact, some of the professional schools in particular have pushed back and made equity arguments, right? They're saying that people with low incomes who are confronted with loan caps and are sort of foisted into other marketplaces for, you know, private student loans from a bank or Sallie Mae or whatever, maybe they won't qualify depending on their program or depending on their credit or depending on their age. And we may lose a whole bunch of people who we would have actually really liked to be clinical psychologists or doctors or lawyers. And that's one of the risks here.
1: But what do they say about the question about how much responsibility they bear for their alumni who might not be doctors or might not be clinical psychologists, for people that maybe don't have the obvious earning potential of those types of professional degrees? What do they say they view as their responsibility to be tethered to a student's earning potential and, frankly, the outside world?
2: They try to say as little as possible. And when backed into a corner, they say, look, we don't force people to take on debt. The federal student loan program is available for a reason. This is a matter of public policy. And we are making this education available to them at the price that we think is appropriate.
1: I do want to ask, Ron, because you said earlier that the goal of all of these new efforts is to try to rein in the cost of college, right? And also to make sure that college actually provides a return on this enormous investment that some people are making. Given the history that you've laid out here, and also given how longstanding and complicated and intractable some of these problems have been, do you think there's any chance that these new policies being implemented by the administration could fix those problems?
2: It depends on how things play out, because there are many things that might happen here, right? Schools could just cut tuition right away. They could offer more in the way of financial aid. So, you know, grants or scholarships that are really just coupons. And, you know, that brings the net cost down to the student, but it doesn't lower the list price necessarily. Mm-hmm. Some schools might rely on the private student loan market. They might even get into bed with one of these lenders and say, hey, we'll guarantee the loans on the back end because we think our students are amazing credit risks. More people might just go to cheaper schools, mm-hmm. right? And then there is the unintended consequence, potentially, right? Which is that a not small number of people just give up, throw up their hands, and they say, I'm not going to go at all.
1: I do wonder if there's another way of looking at this, though, which is as a long overdue course correction, like shuttering programs or schools or departments or whatever that might only exist because there was money there to fuel them and not necessarily because they serve the students or civic society. It could also maybe redirect some students who might be better served by not going to school. So I just kind of wonder, like, how you are weighing all of this and how you are thinking about sort of the net benefits and the net consequences.
2: I am rooting for people to become way more informed about the data that exists now around what you'll earn if you get a particular major or what you'll earn if you go to a particular graduate degree program. I'm not saying that we need to put all the PhD programs in history out of business mm-hmm. or that, you know, private universities should stop offering, you know, expensive master's degrees in social work. But what I am saying is that everybody who's shopping for higher education deserves way better answers and way more data when they come to the institutions with questions about why this costs more than that competing institution down the street by $20,000 or $30,000 a year, or why this master's degree that did not exist 5 years ago actually offers me something that will make me smarter, that will build my network, and that will advance my career. When there's a change in public policy that alters the marketplace, it's an opportunity for consumers to pause and say, huh, there's a change that's happened here. It's supposed to be for my benefit. What questions am I not asking that could make me more informed?
1: You are rooting for more transparency and for people to be having more honest conversations about what the value of going to school is.
2: Yes, please talk more, ask better questions. We are entitled to better answers to these questions from the institutions.
1: Ron Lieber, thank you so much.
2: Thank you.
1: Ron Lieber covers personal finance for the New York Times.
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1: 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That's it for The Daily. I'm Rachel Abrams. See you tomorrow.
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11: In Los Angeles, I'm Kai Risnall. It is Wednesday today, the very first day of July. Good as always to have you along, everybody. We begin in Sintra, Portugal, not far from the capital of Lisbon, but a bit out of the way, perhaps, to be the center of global central banking. That, nonetheless, is where Federal Reserve Chairman Kevin Warsh and his international colleagues found themselves today for a regular confab on the state of the economic world. Warsh, at one point, was asked about the risks that he sees out there right now.
12: I'm not prepared to sort of make a broad comment denoting risks that are available in the system, but I will say this. This is the biggest time of consequence to each of our economies, I think, in our lifetime.
11: The global financial crisis of 2008 would like a word, but Warsh cited AI, persistent inflation, geopolitical dyspepsia, and the low hire, low fire labor market as some of the things he is keeping an eye on. At his first press conference a couple of weeks ago, Warsh said he's also keeping an eye on Wall Street, and that is where we're going to spend the first couple of minutes of the program.
12: Financial market prices are probably the most important source of information to guide central bankers.
11: So that was a couple of weeks ago. The relationship between the central bank and the financial markets can be tricky. The Fed doesn't want everybody to think it's worried about asset prices in the lingo. But also, if those asset prices take a dive, everybody starts getting economically nervous, which gets us to something called the Fed put. In its original iteration, the Greenspan put.
13: So the Fed put dates back essentially to the start of Alan Greenspan's tenure as Fed chair. One thing that he did was, or allegedly did, was in response to stock market crashes, intervened in the Fed liquidity markets pretty heavily.
11: That's Jay Kadia at the Cato Institute. Liquidity, just a fancy word for companies being able to get their hands on ready cash. Put, just an investing term for a way to cut your losses. So 1987, October, Black Monday. The Dow drops 22.5% in a day. Alan Greenspan, 2 months into his chairmanship. The Fed responds, as Jay Cady has said, by helping big banks stay afloat, and the Greenspan put was born.
13: And then you have the dot-com bubble burst in 2001 that also led to Fed liquidity injections. And then, of course, you have Bernanke become Fed chair and then has to deal with the financial crisis. And the Fed stepped in to help markets and calm markets.
11: That was the Bernanke put. There was the Powell put during the pandemic. Think about what was happening in the markets back then.
14: They are saying, oh, if markets are signaling something, or

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1: Numbers.

0: With the observation that we are going to get the June unemployment report tomorrow, a reminder here that the Bureau of Labor Statistics aggregates a whole bunch of different data sets in that report. The data set we're interested in right now is young job seekers, 16 to 19-year-olds, for whom the unemployment rate has sharply diverged from the national number, going up steadily the past couple of years from just over 10% in May of 2023 to nearly 15% in May of this year. Meanwhile, over the past several decades, another thing has been happening in the teenage labor market. Far fewer of them have been working or looking for work. Back in the 1980s, about 2 out of every 3 teenagers had paid work in the summertime. That's down to around 1 in 3 of late. And that long-running decline in teen employment, as Marketplace's Mitchell Hartman reports, has consequences for the whole economy.
1: I met Nick Burka at Coney Island Beach on a windy Saturday. He's 31 and says growing up on New York's Upper East Side, he had one job.
2: I babysat my upstairs neighbor.
3: And how many times did you do it?
2: Just once. It was kind of a disaster. This kid was really intense and a little scary. I didn't get paid and I just never went back.
1: In fact, like many in recent generations, he never had a paying job as a teen. In college, Burka worked as a computer science tutor. Today, he runs a small software nonprofit. But he feels like he missed something.
2: I think all the people I know who worked seem more responsible than me.
1: We'll get to more consequences a bit later. But first, why are 35% of teens in the workforce now compared to around 60% back in the 1980s?
4: This is a decision of labor supply. Fewer teens are looking to participate in the workforce.
1: Hillary Wething at the Economic Policy Institute says part of the reason is a sharp rise in the number of teens headed to college.
4: They just have more competing priorities than previous generations. Extracurriculars, college prep, academic programs, or internships.
1: For middle and upper middle class parents, these options may make more financial sense than pushing their kid to get a minimum wage summer job if it helps them get into a better college or land a scholarship. For lower income teens, Wething says, a lot of summer employment opportunities have dried up since a key federal jobs program for youth was weakened in the 1990s.
4: Students for which maybe college is not possible benefited the most from something like a federal jobs program in their area. Now that doesn't exist either in certain parts.
1: There's also been a decline in demand for teen workers, says Peter Capelli at the Wharton School.
5: Employers are just not as willing to take on new people, even in the summer.
1: Also, employers can now use staffing agencies to find temps and seasonal workers without tapping the teen market, says Carl Van Horn at Rutgers Center for Workforce Development.
6: All things being equal, you'd rather hire a somewhat older person. There's queasiness or concern on the part of some employers about hiring young people who there may be insurance issues, perceptions about what young people are like.
1: Such as always on their phones, not showing up on time, or at all. Manny Rodriguez has a front row seat for all this. He's the founder of Revolution Workshop, a nonprofit on Chicago's South Side that promotes skills training for young people in manufacturing and the trades. And here's what he's been seeing for years now.
7: Those numbers are in decline. Youth engage in sports, employment opportunities, anything that has them leaving the house and away from a screen.
1: All this makes his job harder.
7: It is a problem when we're getting them right out of high school, trying to make them job ready, teaching them good work habits, what it is to hustle and communicate and how to take constructive criticism. And I would tell you with the trades, it's attendance, just getting people to come on time and stay off their phones.
1: The decline in teen work is particularly damaging for the demographic groups Revolution Workshop tries to serve, says Carl Van Horn.
6: Having fewer job opportunities is especially difficult for lower-income individuals.

0: are stigmatized. They don't have the connections. They don't have the money. That disadvantages them.
1: Because finding entry-level jobs, then move-up jobs, and eventually embarking on a career path will likely start slower and take longer, reducing future earnings, retirement savings, and the like. I'm Mitchell Hartman for Marketplace.

0: The Census Bureau reported this morning that overall construction spending in this economy in the month of May was down year on year. If you dig a little bit, you'll find spending on single-family home construction was off 4% from May a year ago. So, with months of war-driven economic uncertainty and mortgage rates in the sixes seemingly in charge, Marketplace's Elizabeth Trovall calls some home builders.
1: Affordability is a challenge for home builders. Robert Dietz with the National Association of Home Builders says that's a result of some major headwinds.
2: Ongoing elevated mortgage interest rates, an elevated price-to-income ratio.
1: But there are bright spots, like Midwestern markets. Will Reuter is with the Home Builders Association of Greater Kansas City.
3: Home building permits are up in Kansas City year over year. Anything under $500,000 in the Kansas City market is still moving with a relatively quick pace.
1: He says there's a lot of demand in the area and available land.
3: On both the kind of the greenfield new development side, as well as the redevelopment side.
1: Meanwhile, in Richmond, Virginia, people are moving to the area, but new home sales are lackluster, says Dana Markland with the Home Building Association of Richmond.
4: It's a result of an affordability ceiling we've hit. We have a scarcity of land that we haven't seen in decades.
1: For Minnesota builder Rebecca Remick with City Homes, she says things are picking up for builders in the Twin Cities.
5: We definitely had a slow spring.
1: She says land and construction costs are high. Zoning is an issue. Add in economic uncertainty and it's
5: like the trifecta of keeping people from moving forward.
1: And in Northwest Arkansas, EJ Johnson runs the Lance Johnson Building Company. He says back in the beginning of the year, he was looking at a nice selling season.
6: Then we decide to go to war. We're still moving houses, but we're not moving them at the rate that we should be today.
1: He says after the war started, mortgage rates jumped, as did the cost of transporting building materials like lumber. I'm Elizabeth Trovall for Marketplace.

0: Here's today's marker, not that we necessarily needed another one, that late-stage capitalism is the gift that keeps on giving. Prediction markets, it seems, have entered the natural disaster business. You can now bet on the probability of tornadoes and earthquakes and hurricanes. Some new reporting out from High Country News also shows that there was, briefly, a prediction platform focused just on wildfires in California. Its tagline, and I am not making this up, was, "You can't predict fire, but you can trade on it." Ethically murky? Yeah. Also, though, possibly useful. Marketplace's Caitlin Tan has more.
1: When Caitlin Trudeau read that people are betting money on how fast wildfires might spread and what cities they'll reach,
2: honestly, my first reaction was, that's gross.
1: Just yesterday, Trudeau's friend in El Dorado County, California, was almost evacuated after a fire broke out. That's the human cost.
2: On the other side, people just like callously, kind of coldly betting on their phone about, you know, whether someone's house is going to burn down.
1: She worries it could lead to people starting fires to make more money. But one could flip that argument. Coleman Strumpf is an economics professor at Wake Forest University.
3: If you could incentivize enough people to clear brush and take preventative actions, you could use these markets and bet on that as well.
1: It's just another way markets can potentially change behavior. And with natural disasters, prediction betting could act as an informal type of insurance. Robin Hansen is an economist with George Mason University.
4: If I had a beachfront property or something where there was a flood risk, then I might consider that because it actually tends to be pretty hard to get flood insurance.
1: Another possible benefit, prediction betting could help forecast where a wildfire might spread.
5: Yeah, but we already have that. We already know.
1: Craig Clements leads a team that does that kind of forecasting at the Wildfire Interdisciplinary Research Center.
5: It gets very complicated very quickly when we're trying to model fires in mountainous terrain and complex fuels with changing weather patterns.
1: And he's not betting that people using Kalshi or Polymarket are doing all that work. I'm Caitlin Tan for Marketplace.

0: Coming up.
1: Worth the investment, worth the money. Could run a marathon in these things.
0: I mean, if you had to, I guess. But first, let's do the numbers. Dow Industrial is off 13 points, just less than a 10%, 52,306. The NASDAQ subtracted 173 points. That's about 2/3 of 1%, 26,040. The S&P 500 down 15 points, 0.2%, 74.83. Facebook and Instagram parent Meta is setting up a cloud computing business to sell excess AI capacity. That's according to a report from Bloomberg. Meta shares up 8.8%. That helped push cloud provider CoreWeave down 13.9%. A court over in Sweden has ordered Google to pay about $1.5 billion for a price comparison business owned by Klarna, rather to a price comparison business. The payments platform accused Google of favoring its own shopping service in its search results. Klarna rang up 1%. Google's parent Alphabet climbed 1.1%. Bonds down. Yield on the 10-year T-note rose 4.48% on the 10-year. 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
3: 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They're bringing new dangerous illness and allergies that are sometimes lethal. We'll talk about why this is happening and what precautions to take with Burkhard Bilger. His article, The Great Infestation, is in The New Yorker. Join us
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0: You're listening to Marketplace, followed by Fresh Air at 7 and a rebroadcast of Idaho Matters at 8 o'clock. Thanks for staying with us this evening. This is Boise State Public Radio News.
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2: This is Marketplace. I'm Kai Rizdahl. Turns out in this post-pandemic economy, you can now get stuck in traffic or find yourself in an overcrowded subway car pretty much any time of day. Because as Juliana Kaplan wrote in Business Insider the other day, rush hour is kind of all the time now. Juliana, welcome to the program. Good to have you on.
3: Thank you so much for having me.
2: Tell you what, I love, hate the title of this piece, the headline, Revenge of the Commute. It's worse out there now than it's been in a very long time, isn't it?
3: Oh, yeah. I mean, I'm here in New York and the subway has been getting pretty gnarly too.
2: So what's going on? I mean, clearly it's an after effect. It's an artifact of the pandemic.
3: It's sort of a few different things converging to create this revenge of the commute. So we saw obviously post-pandemic or mid-pandemic migration patterns, which is a lot of people moved further away from their offices. And then at the same time, the pandemic made it so that when folks did return to the office, people aren't really doing the strict 9-to-5 as much anymore, at least in a lot of technology industries.
2: Right.
3: And because of that, that means that they're able to travel at staggered times, run an errand midday, so on, which is definitely good for people's quality of life. It does mean, however, that now everybody is commuting all the time rather than these concentrated blocks.
2: I confess, as you point out in this piece, I'm one of those who goes out to run an errand at like, you know, noonish or something. And I'm like, what are all these people doing out here? Don't they have jobs? And of course they do, but they're doing exactly what I'm doing. I had thought, though, that what was going to happen after the pandemic was that all this working from home stuff was going to make the traffic lighter. And in point of fact, that is not what's happening at all.
3: Yeah, I think you are far from alone. This is something I heard from a lot of folks that I spoke to who really like the newfound flexibility.
2: Sure.
3: And I think a lot of people kind of made that like devil's bargain, where it's like, okay, cumulatively, I'm still commuting less if I'm only going in 2 days a week, but I am commuting like an hour and a half.
2: Oh, one way?
3: Uh-huh. Oh, yeah.
2: Oh, you need to move. I'm sorry.
3: Oh, no, not me, but the people I spoke to.
2: Oh, all right. Okay, all right. Also, weekends are now a rush hour thing?
3: You know, that one is really interesting to me. And I think something that I heard from folks that makes sense is like, if you're running your errands at noon, as you were talking about, and you're like, don't all these people have jobs?
2: Right.
3: But you have a job. You don't really have to run as many errands on the weekend anymore.
2: Right.
3: And that means that maybe you have more flexibility to like do a day trip. Maybe you were running errands a little closer to your house before. And again, that flexibility is kind of this double-edged sword because it's like, okay, I'm going to drive out to the beach that's a little further away or out to like the outlet mall or whatever. And now all of a sudden, everyone is doing the same thing again.
2: So what are the solutions here? Scale up mass transit. I imagine some kind of congestion pricing in urban centers, but still there's traffic outside urban centers as well. It's going to be a lasting challenge because the pandemic changed the way we work, but it also changed how we get to and from work and generally out in society.
3: Yeah. You know, unfortunately, there's not one silver bullet solution. Perhaps carpooling is something we could think about. Obviously, scaling up mass transit. Actually, one of my own subway lines moved some of their scheduled times in the morning to reflect better the new peak commuting hours. And then, yeah, one that also came up, too, is this idea of dynamic congestion pricing.
2: Right.
3: So this is different than what we see in New York, where the goal of that flat tax is like fewer cars downtown as much, which as a New Yorker, great. It's certainly been really nice. But instead, it's to keep roads moving at a clip where, okay, if you have that flexibility and you know that maybe I can get a much cheaper toll if I do this weird time rather than that weird time, that can keep the roads moving. A lot of folks also say this is really good for road maintenance. That's something that came up a lot as we see this record congestion. Huh. Like, the roads are getting a lot of wear and tear. But, yeah, I think also part of it, too, is maybe we just all have to get comfortable with being close together.
2: I think that's exactly
3: yeah.
2: it. Right? We just got to get used to it. Juliana Kaplan at Business Insider. Juliana, thanks a lot. Good piece.
3: Yeah, thank you so much.

0: The summer dress code, by and large, and in the eastern half of this country this week in particular, tends toward the minimal. T-shirts and tank tops, shorts, and sandals. You might want to think twice about your footwear, though, should you happen to find yourself in Nashville, Tennessee, because you're going to stand out among the tourists even more if you're line dancing in something other than a pair of cowboy boots. And as Blake Farmer reports from WPLN, those boots are having a moment that extends far beyond Music City.
1: There's a joke among locals in Nashville that you can spot the tourists. They're the ones in new cowboy boots.
2: Every girl walking around seems like they got boots on, so I was like, you want some boots?
1: Brent Taylor of New Orleans is a good dad, so like many visitors, he and his daughter Morgan went on a little shopping spree. Sprinkled among the dozens of honky-tonks of Lower Broadway are boot shops.
3: It was worth looking. I found a few pair that I like, and he got them, so I've been breaking them in. At first, they were painful.
1: Flat toe, green with silver sparkles. She put them on immediately and joined the high-heeled stampede. In truth, it's not just out-of-towners. Kayla Kessinger is a local rocking calfskin knee-highs with intricate stitching.
4: This is my first pair of, like, investment boots, if you will. Like, my first pair of, like, legit cowboy boots. Worth the investment, worth the money. Could run a marathon in these things.
1: Not my first choice for 26 miles, though the brand she's strutting can run more than $1,000, and with boots, you're often paying for comfort. The global market for Western boots has topped $1 billion by some estimates and is growing by nearly 5% a year. Publicly traded Boot Barn has surpassed 500 stores. Its value has more than quadrupled in the last 5 years. So what's going on? Some call it the Yellowstone effect. Taylor Sheridan's popular cowboy drama got people dressing like they do on the Dutton Ranch. You also have the confluence of Beyoncé's Cowboy Carter album that brought country music and style into the mainstream pop world. Lately, traditional country music has been reaching a wider audience. Holly George Warren is the author of How the West Was Worn.
5: But here in New York City, where I am right now, there's a humongous billboard right at Times Square with Ella Langley sitting on a hay bale, looking real chic in her cowboy boots.
6: Just when I thought I got him to fall in love with Tennessee.
1: Ella Langley's hit song broke Taylor Swift's record for a female country artist being atop the mainstream charts. That kind of crossover brings attention to her style, too, though George Warren says it's been building over the years.
5: Both the music and the look have become global, and it's been a kind of a gradual process.
1: The roots of the cowboy boot can be traced to Mexican cowboys, vaqueros. Country music artist Angie Kay, who was born in El Salvador, has been a daily boot wearer since she was young and says the fashion statement is strong everywhere she performs in the Americas.
7: A sea of cowboy boots and hats, and not just Hispanic people, like every type of person, all in cowboy boots, all in hats, all in buckles.
1: And Angie Kay can't recall the last time she played a show not in her boots. It's primarily fashion, not function. But Lisa Sorrell says the cowboy boot has become the functional equivalent of the country music uniform. She's a high-end bootmaker in Guthrie, Oklahoma, who's also writing a history of the cowboy boot.
8: I honestly wonder what would have happened if cowboy boots hadn't become stage wear and remained visible and in the public eye for so long. I wonder if they would have gone back to being just a part of a cowboy's functional gear.
1: You'd still have boots walking around, but not so much on stage and screen, and almost certainly not on a honky-tonk bar crawl. In Nashville, I'm Blake Farmer for Marketplace.

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1: This final note on the way out today, we started with the Federal Reserve, so shall we end. The Fed's got lots of other jobs besides just setting interest rates, one of which is processing payments for basically the entire financial system, literally helping move money around the economy. Anyway, as part of that, they put out a report every 3 years about how money moves around this economy. And here's the tidbit that caught my eye. In 2024, there were 3.4 billion withdrawals from ATMs. That is down from 5.2 billion withdrawals at ATMs a decade ago, which makes sense, right? We're using way less cash. But every time we go to the ATM now, we are taking out more money. $210 per visit in 2024, $134 per visit in 2015. Inflation, yes, but still interesting, I think, anyway. Our media production team includes Brian Allison, John Fokey, Montana Johnson, Drew Jostan, Gary O'Keefe, and Charlton Thorpe. Alex Simpson is the manager of media production, and I'm Kai Rizdahl. We will see you tomorrow, everybody. This is APM.
2: It's 7 o'clock. You're listening to Boise State Public Radio. I'm Lauren Patterson. I hope you've had a wonderful Wednesday evening so far. Fresh Air starts here in just a second, followed by a rebroadcast of Idaho Matters at 8.
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5: From WHYY in Philadelphia, I'm Terry Gross with Fresh Air. Today, the infestation of Lone Star ticks that's covering much of the U.S.
6: They are the bullies of the tick world. This is a tick that will hunt you down.
5: The ticks can infect victims with alpha-gal syndrome. In addition to hives and shortness of breath, it often creates an allergy to all red meat, even minute amounts. As of now, there's no cure. We'll talk about why the infestation has become so widespread, why it's confounding scientists, doctors, and pest control experts, and what to do if you're bitten. The article, The Tick That Hunts Down Its Hosts, Including Us, by our guest Burkhard Bilger, is in the current issue of The New Yorker. Just in time for your July 4th weekend barbecues and picnics. First News.
7: Live from NPR News in Washington, I'm Ryland Barton. Qatar's prime minister met in Doha today with White House envoys Steve Witkoff and President Trump's son-in-law, Jared Kushner. They discussed the next steps in the interim peace deal with Iran. NPR's Ayo Batrao reports Iran's delegation arrived in Qatar but won't hold direct talks with the U.S. envoys.
8: Qatar says its prime minister, Mohammed Al-Thani, discussed the interim peace deal with the White House envoys and the situation in Lebanon, where there's a shaky ceasefire. The health ministry there says Israeli attacks have killed more than 40 people in the past 2 weeks. Iran says its negotiators are discussing with Qatari mediators the need for a full Israeli withdrawal from southern Lebanon in talks today in Doha. Iran's foreign ministry says its delegation is also raising the issue of the release of billions of dollars in frozen assets as part of the deal signed with the U.S. The talks in Qatar come just days after Iran and the U.S. traded fire following Iranian attacks on ships transiting the Strait of Hormuz with without its permission. Aya Boltraoui, NPR News, Dubai.
7: A federal judge has ordered the Defense Department to lift its requirement that journalists be accompanied by an escort while in the Pentagon. The ruling's another legal setback to the Trump administration's effort to restrict media coverage of the Pentagon. Most Americans feel proud of their country, but are also worried about its future. The latest NPR PBS News Marist poll points to how Americans are feeling ahead of its 250th birthday. Mahum Javed has more.
9: Looking ahead, most Americans think America's best days are yet to come. Jason Withington works in information technology in Missouri and identifies as a moderate. He thinks America's future is promising as long as certain things are taken care of.
10: In order for our economy to keep growing and for my kids' generation and my grandkids' generation, we got to get the debt under control.
9: When asked to think ahead to America's 300th birthday, the majority of Americans say they're not too confident or not confident at all about the future for up-and-coming generations. Mahum Javed, NPR News.
7: Scientists say they've taken a big step towards creating a fully functional synthetic cell. NPR's Rob Stein has more.
11: Researchers at the University of Minnesota say they made their cell from scratch in their laboratory. Other scientists have previously engineered cell-like structures, but the Minnesota researchers say their creation, dubbed the Spud Cell, is the first that can perform some of the key functions of living cells. Those include the ability to feed, grow, divide, and spontaneously develop new capabilities. Much more work is needed, but the researchers say their cells could someday have many important uses, including helping produce new medicines. Critics, however, worry that synthetic cells could pose future risks. Rob Stein, NPR News.
7: This is NPR News from Washington. Advice columnist E. Jean Carroll has asked a judge to require President Trump to pay her $5 million from a jury verdict that found Trump sexually abused her in 1996 and defamed her. The amount has grown to nearly $5.8 million with interest. Carroll's lawyers say Trump is trying to further delay release of the money after the Supreme Court refused to hear an appeal of the case. About 20 states have adopted bathroom bills restricting transgender students. California is moving against the national tide with a law that takes effect today. Izzy Bloom from member station KQED reports.
12: The new state law requires California's public and charter K-12 schools to provide and maintain at least one all-gender restroom. Governor Gavin Newsom signed it in 2023 as part of a slate of new protections for the LGBTQ community. Jorge Reyes Salinas from Equality California, a sponsor of the bill, says its delayed rollout comes as a growing number of states pass laws curbing trans youth's access to gender-affirming care and athletics.
13: And California has chosen this different approach, which is expanding options rather than restricting them.
12: The bill drew no formal opposition, but Republicans who voted against it raised concerns about the cost to schools. For NPR News, I'm Izzy Bloom in San Francisco.
7: World Cup players are dealing with a new rule that results in a red card for anyone covering their mouth when verbally confronting another player. Yesterday, Ecuador defender Piero Hincapié was kicked out of a match against Mexico. FIFA created the rule to prevent players from hiding abusive comments. This is NPR News from Washington.
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15: This is Fresh Air. I'm Terry Gross. As you head out to summer barbecues, picnics, hikes, and other great summer activities, you may already be vigilant about ticks because of Lyme disease. But there is a potentially more dangerous tick that you may not be aware of called the Lone Star. And unlike other ticks, it actively pursues its hosts. The Lone Star is spreading across vast regions of the U.S., and the illness it carries
5: the alpha-gal syndrome, is spreading in more than 30 countries on 6 continents, often spread by various other ticks. The alpha-gal syndrome is more difficult to diagnose and treat than Lyme disease, and the symptoms are more severe. In many cases, the victim develops an allergy to all red meat, including nearly microscopic particles of it. The allergy can become so extreme it can kill you. Milder cases can change your life if you're a meat eater, or if you have cows, or work on a cattle ranch, or in the food industry, including restaurants. Pest control experts and medical research scientists have been confounded about what to do. In an article in The New Yorker titled, "The Tick That Hunts Down Its Hosts, Including Us," my guest Burkhard Bilger reports on what we know about how the tick operates, how it has multiplied and vastly extended its territory, how it afflicts the people it feeds on, and the latest ideas about how to limit the infestation and treat people with alpha-gal syndrome. Bilger is a staff writer for The New Yorker and author of the 2023 book Fatherland about his German grandfather who joined the Nazi Party but worked with the French Resistance. Burkhard Bilger, welcome back to Fresh Air. Your piece was fascinating, upsetting, and I'm really glad you wrote it because it's something we should really be vigilant about. So the first thing I want to do is let our listeners know how at risk they are by talking about where the ticks have spread and which places have the biggest infestations.
16: Yeah, so this is a tick, the Lone Star tick, that used to be in the Southeast, you know, and up through kind of Virginia, up into the 50s, it rarely went north of Virginia. And it has now spread all the way north to Maine, to Michigan, as far west as Oklahoma. And if you look at maps of, I mean, the best data we have on where the syndrome is most common come from some military blood samples, 3,000 military recruits that were in the early 2000s when they looked at if they had alpha-gal antibodies in their blood. And if you look at those maps, the epicenter is kind of right where Arkansas, Missouri, and Oklahoma meet. There's a stretch that kind of goes from Missouri down through southeastern Oklahoma where people, like 47% of the people who were tested had alpha-gal antibodies in their blood. On the East Coast, though, there's also kind of a mini epicenter, which is in eastern Long Island around the Hamptons and in Martha's Vineyard. Both those places have really high incidence of alpha-gal.
5: So how do you know if you've been bitten by a Lone Star tick?
16: Well, there's nothing like the bullseye rash that you get with deer ticks from Lyme disease. You really just have to see it and pick it off you or know you've been bitten. In some cases, too, people get bitten by these terrible things called tick bombs, colloquially. And that's basically these giant collections, clusters of Lone Star tick larvae, which can also bite you and also cause the disease. And sometimes people get hundreds of these things on their ankles or on their legs, and then they get multiple bites at the same time.
5: Does that make the syndrome even worse?
16: I mean, the more bites you get, the higher your antibody levels tend to be and the greater your chances of getting the syndrome. It's a really weird, cryptic disease because, you know, there are people who have very high antibody levels who don't get the syndrome. There are people who have pretty low antibody levels who do get it. There are people who have it for a long time and then suddenly it flares up. It's a very kind of mysterious disease.
5: So if you have to see the tick or see the bite, what are you looking for?
16: I mean, you can identify the Lone Star tick by a little white dot on its back, and that's distinctive. But other than that, really, the only thing you can look for after that is some kind of symptoms. Sometimes you'll get a rash, you'll get hives, so you'll start to get shortness of breath. There's lots of different ways in which the syndrome can express itself.
5: So you mentioned hives, rashes, difficulty breathing. The most infamous symptom of alpha-gal syndrome is an allergy to red meat, which seems crazy. How much exposure do you need? I guess this varies with the person, but give us a sense of the range of allergy to red meat that you might experience with alpha-gal syndrome.
16: Well, early on, I think if you just had one tick bite and often it takes, you know, a substantial, and if you've got the syndrome, if you've got these allergy antibodies, you may eat a whole burger or a steak, and people then suddenly, a few hours later, and that's one of the things that's so befuddling about this allergy. Most allergies, you get a pretty quick reaction. If you eat peanuts and you have a peanut allergy, you will get reactions within an hour or even minutes in some cases. With alpha-gal, it can take 6 hours in some cases. But if you get more tick bites, or if you just happen to be someone who is hypersensitive to these allergy antibodies, then you can start to get reactions to very small amounts. Often people then get allergic to dairy products. And
15: because it comes from cows.
16: Because it comes from cows. I mean, anything essentially that contains the alpha-gal sugar molecule or carbohydrate, it's a molecule that all mammals contain, but not primates and not humans. And so most of us eat meat all the time. We eat this alpha-gal and it doesn't cause a problem. But something about that tick bite, something in it, and we know that the tick bite itself has alpha-gal in the saliva, and that puts that in your system. But there must be something, people think, that is also triggering the sensitivity. So it might be a virus, it might be another allergen, it might be something in the saliva that's just priming the system to respond to that. So if you then become really sensitized to it, at some point, you know, you can start reacting to things like trace quantities of, you know, natural flavorings, quote unquote, in products that are really beef extracts or pork extracts. You can start reacting to just a tiny bit of dairy powder in a Doritos chip. You can start reacting to the tiny bit of beef tallow in the skin cream that you put on your hands. And all the way to some people I spoke to in Missouri and in Virginia, if they just walked by someone frying bacon in a pan, the fumes from that, they said, made their throat seize up. And there's some debate if that's actually psychosomatic or not. You know, absolutely your respiratory system is easily triggered by allergens, but there's so little in that fume. Is it really doing it? But one way or another, many, many people say that it does trigger them.
15: Is beef used in any medications that you wouldn't think about? But if you had a really bad case of alpha-gal syndrome, you might end up being allergic to.
16: Absolutely. I mean, I think one of the most common one is simply gelatin capsules. You know, if you get ibuprofen or acetaminophen from gelatin capsules, that often has collagen in it from beef or from pigs. And the same thing with a lot of dietary supplements. You know, if you're in the hospital, it gets really scary because you don't really have time to tell. You may not have time to tell your doctor or your surgeon what's going on. But like heparin, it's a blood thinner, a common blood thinner. That's made from beef intestines. You have insulin that's made from pig pancreases or can be. You have estrogen that's made from pregnant mares' urine. You have vaccines and anti-venins that are used for snake bites that are often are made with meat. So, you know, and the problem when you're getting an injection especially is that the reaction is intense and immediate. It's not like the hours delayed thing you get with meat ingestion. I mean, that was how alpha-gal was originally discovered. It was a cancer drug called cetuximab, which people who had been sensitized to alpha-gal, cetuximab had alpha-gal in it because it was produced with mouse DNA, so it had alpha-gal in it. And people in the South who were sensitized to alpha-gal by tick bites were having these terrible reactions in clinics all through the South. And in Arkansas, I mean, one patient died while it was being infused into their body. So that's the real danger, a lot of people are telling me, is the medical establishment hasn't caught up with the fact that a lot of their patients may be more and more sensitive to the drugs they're using.
15: I guess we should add lanolin to this too, because that's in a lot of products.
16: Sure, yeah, lanolin and things from the sebaceous glands of sheep. There's all these, you know, it's crazy. One woman who was a rancher in southern Missouri said, you know, my son has alpha-gal, but it's made me really proud of the beef industry because we've infiltrated every single thing, and it makes you realize it's just like the degree in which it has been incorporated. Even like drywall sometimes has, you know, cow hides in it. You know, just it's all around us, and we don't even realize it.
15: And if you look at the labels, will you know?
16: Sometimes you will. I mean, there's an app called Fig that people are using who have alpha-gal that will give you, you know, a red, green, or yellow light based on if it's safe or iffy or definitely not safe. But so many things, there's no regulations on that kind of labeling. So the food industry will use natural flavorings all the time, and often those are you know, have alpha-gal in them. They're beef or meat extracts.
15: Well, let me reintroduce you, and then we'll talk some more. If you're just joining us, my guest is Burkhard Bilger. His latest article in The New Yorker is titled "The Tick That Hunts Down Its Hosts, Including Us." It's part of The New Yorker's Body Issue. We'll be right back after a break. This is Fresh Air.
17: Iran's oil exports have been under sanctions for decades. 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Some energy experts are surprised.
18: This would be a win for its new leadership. It's a win for the Revolutionary Guard.
17: What does it mean for Iran? That's on the next morning edition from NPR News. Tomorrow morning, 4 to 9 on Boise State Public Radio News.
15: This is Fresh Air. Let's get back to my interview with Burkhard Bilger. His latest article in The New Yorker is titled "The Tick That Hunts Down Its Hosts, Including Us," and it's about the Lone Star tick and the illness it causes, which is called alpha-gal syndrome. So has there ever been anything like a potentially lethal meat allergy before, spread by a tick or any other insect or anything?
16: No. I mean, this really came out of nowhere. And the scientists I spoke to, they all had kind of the same story back in the early 2000, 2006, 2007, when this was discovered. It was kind of somewhat simultaneously discovered by an allergist in Australia, north of Sydney, and by a group at the University of Virginia led by Thomas Platts Mills and Scott Commons. And they all said, you know, when we first talked to this to colleagues, they said, that's ridiculous. Allergies don't work that way. First of all, sugars don't usually trigger allergies. It's usually protein. So why would this sugar do this? And second of all, food allergies don't take hours to manifest, don't take hours to cause a reaction. So it, you know, there was a lot of skepticism. And even later, after it had been established as a disease that had certain parameters and it was accepted, a lot of people in the stomach disease world didn't believe that it could cause stomach problems, but it absolutely does. And now we know that it can cause nausea and stomach knots and all kinds of problems on that level as well.
15: So red meat is the problem, but like poultry, fish, they're okay?
16: Yeah, any other kind of meat is fine. You know, a lot of the people I spoke to who had it, there was, you know, a big alpha-gal support group in Martha's Vineyard that I sat in with for a couple of hours. And they all talked about, you know, they're trying to get emu meat and ostrich meat because they're red meats, but they don't have alpha-gal in them. They were buying these xenotransplantation hogs that had been developed for organ transplants that were deliberately genetically engineered to not have alpha-gal, because alpha-gal is one of the reasons that pig organs tend to get rejected by the human body. So this company, Revivicor, designed this pig and then found, oh boy, there's a whole market for the meat we didn't even realize. And a lot of people who have alpha-gal are trying to get hold of that meat as well.
15: Do most doctors know how to identify alpha-gal syndrome or even know what it is?
16: I think now it's gotten to the point where they do. You know, there was a study in 2017 that looked at, I think, 100 or more doctor's visits and found that only 1 in 10 identified the syndrome correctly. And they found at the same time, that same study found that the median time it took for the syndrome to be diagnosed was 7 years. So you're living with this thing for 7 years. It's giving you hives. It's giving you stomach cramps. It's giving you shortness of breath. It might even send you to the hospital in anaphylactic shock, and you just don't know. I mean, there was this one, I went to this restaurant in Springfield, Missouri called The Safe Spoon that was entirely allergen-free, all the 9 major allergens and no alpha-gal. And I talked to a guy who had been a salesman and started to have all kinds of, he went to the hospital 2 or 3 times with shock. He had 2 cardiac procedures because they misdiagnosed it and thought he had a heart problem. And before they realized it was a red meat allergy. So it was really, part of the problem with this over the years has been that people are getting the wrong treatment for something that is actually quite simple. Don't eat meat, don't drink milk.
15: Is an EpiPen effective if you start developing symptoms?
16: Yes, it is. I mean, and I think EpiPen is essential if you have anaphylaxis or if you start to get really severe symptoms, especially in rural areas. It's really important to have EpiPen around just in case you go into a severe reaction.
15: So Lyme disease, which is also tick-borne, can be controlled if you take the right antibiotic in a short period of time after being bit. So what about alpha-gal? Like, is outside of like an EpiPen, which can end the episode, is there any kind of antibiotic treatment or other treatment that's effective?
16: Well, there's certainly no cure. I mean, you can really get rid of Lyme disease with amoxicillin or doxycycline, but you can't do that with alpha-gal. One thing that's, I mean, positive about it, I guess you could say, is that if you don't eat meat or drink dairy or eat any, or get bitten by a tick for 3 or 4 years, often it'll subside to the point where you can eat meat again. But there's no cure. The one treatment that seems to be effective is a drug called Xolair, X-O-L-A-I-R, that was originally approved for asthma and has since been approved for food allergies. And a lot of people who have had severe reactions to alpha-gal and want to prevent going into shock or having another scary reaction will take Xolair. And in some cases, they'll even take it regularly and start eating meat again. I mean, it has not been approved for that, you know, but certainly it can be effective.
15: If you're bitten by a Lone Star tick, what is the first thing you should do?
16: You know, there's not a lot you can do. You can certainly take it off, and there are procedures for taking ticks off. I mean, I think one thing that people should do when they get bitten is there's a wonderful website called alphagalinformation.org that has a huge amount of instructions and research on that. And there's another one from Australia called tiara.org.au, T-I-A-R-A. And they have a lot about how to treat tick bites and what to do with it. But there's really nothing you can do in the meantime. That it's interesting, you know, with Lyme disease, only a percentage of the deer ticks carry Lyme disease. But in alpha-gal, all the ticks have alpha-gal in their saliva. So if it latches on and it feeds for a while, I mean, ideally, I think you would get rid of the tick as quickly as possible. And the sooner you can get rid of the tick, the less of the alpha-gal you'll get in their system, the less likely you're going to get antibodies to it. So that's the first thought. But the thing with alpha-gal is all the ticks will have that alpha-gal. If they latch on, it will be in your system. But it's, you know, it's not clear yet whether you will develop antibodies, and then it's not clear if you will react to those antibodies. I mean, I talked to this researcher, Jeffrey Wilson, at the University of Virginia, and he said, look, if I went to the mall right now in Virginia, which has fairly high rates, and I tested the blood on 100 people, 20 of them would probably have alpha-gal antibodies, but only 2 of them would have the syndrome. So, you know, if you get it, really the thing would be to monitor yourself, make sure you're not having any symptoms. If you have any symptoms, then you should go get tested by your doctors. Everybody's telling me don't just get tested as soon as you get a tick, because it kind of muddies the data in some ways. Because there's you know, like I said, half the people in Missouri, in certain parts of Missouri, have those antibodies. It doesn't tell you that much. What we're really interested in is how many people who have the antibodies also have the syndrome.
15: So if you get bitten by the Lone Star tick, you shouldn't go right to the emergency room?
16: Absolutely not. No. You should try and get rid of the tick as quickly as possible, and then, you know, have it in the back of your mind. Horrible thing, but if you're having any reactions, and just wait. And if you start to feel yourself getting hives or having stomach problems after eating meat or any of the other possible reactions, then I would go to the doctor and have them do a blood test.
15: Should you eat meat and test yourself, or just like avoid it out of fear? Like, do you have any suggestions, any advice?
16: Boy, you know, I feel like from what I'm hearing now, if you look at those data from Virginia, you know, and from Missouri, it's becoming such a common thing that I think we don't want to be overcautious. I mean, in a lot of ways, that mentality is what got us into this allergy epidemic we've had in this country already. You know, this fear of peanuts, for instance, and allergists started saying, don't give your kids peanuts because, you know, you could develop a peanut allergy. And then lo and behold, we discover that actually the stomach is really good at kind of habituating itself to the allergens in peanuts. And if you eat peanuts as a child, then it actually helps you prevent having an allergy to it. And if you don't eat peanuts, you might get it through your skin or your breath. So there's a lot of unintended consequences, I think, from overcaution. And the same thing with the hygiene hypothesis, which says if we're too clean, we're like keeping our gut biome from developing, you know, good bacteria that can fend off allergies and diseases. So I think in a lot of ways, it's best not to freak out immediately as soon as you get a tick bite and just kind of wait and see.
15: You make that sound easy. If you're just joining us, my guest is journalist Burkhard Bilger. His latest article in The New Yorker is titled The Tick That Hunts Down Its Hosts, Including Us. And it's about the Lone Star tick and the illness it carries, which is called alpha-gal syndrome. We'll be right back after a short break. I'm Terry Gross, and this is Fresh Air.

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6: This is Fresh Air. I'm Terry Gross. Let's get back to my interview with Burkhard Bilger. His latest article in The New Yorker, where he's a staff writer, is titled "The Tick That Hunts Down Its Hosts, Including Us." The tick is the Lone Star tick. Its victims can develop alpha-gal syndrome, which is an allergy to all red meat so severe it can be lethal. You say that the descriptions that you heard of people who have alpha-gal syndrome sound like scenes from horror films. I have to ask you to describe what you've heard.
7: Yeah, I mean, they're like these, almost like horror films about bodily possession or contamination. You know, there's this one woman who was 6 months pregnant. She and her husband had actually met in a steakhouse where she was a waitress, and one night, she's sleeping, and he wakes her up, and in the dark, she sees him looming over her, and he says, "Something's wrong with me. Can you come to the bathroom with me?" And she says, "What's going on?" And she says, "Something's wrong with my face." And they go into the bathroom, and she turns on the light, and the whole left side of his face is totally misshapen and swollen. You know, I spoke to a sheep farmer in Oklahoma called Clark Giles, and he, you know, said that he got to the point when he was birthing sheep, he had to like wear respirator masks, like something out of Blue Velvet or something, you know, to be able to stand it. And then if he was driving by a restaurant and they were doing open grilling, he said it was like his head would start to ring like cicadas in summertime, and he would start to be shortness of breath. Or all these kind of, to me, they felt like horror scenes because it's this unexplained attack coming from out of nowhere based on something that's totally normal and totally quotidian in your life, and suddenly it's toxic to you.
6: So how do the ticks travel? Do they travel on their hosts? Do they just kind of march across blades of grass like soldiers?
7: I mean, the Lone Star tick is an interesting tick. I mean, it's funny talking to entomologists. I talked to a lot of entomologists in Georgia and Virginia and Martha's Vineyard and kind of all over the country. And kind of almost to a person, they hated Lone Star ticks. I mean, most entomologists have a certain love for their study subjects. But when it came to Lone Stars, they just hated them. I mean, one woman, Holly Gaff in Virginia, told me, "Look, they are the bullies of the tick world. They will beat you up and take your lunch money. They are a tick that doesn't just kind of quietly amble out onto a blade of grass and kind of wait for somebody to walk by and then latch on and get a little blood and then drop off. This is a tick that will hunt you down, that will actually try to seek out a blood meal, as they call it. And they've been known to do things like Patrick Rodden Reynolds in Martha's Vineyard, the biologist that I went tick collecting with. He told me, "Look, I've been hearing about these ticks crawling down from the dunes along the beach and getting onto the blankets of sunbathers and then biting them while they're sunbathing. This is a tick that is bold, it's resilient, and it's bloodthirsty." So they're particularly good at spreading the syndrome. And as I said, their numbers are increasing across a lot of states across the country.
6: So before the 1970s, it was rare for Lone Star ticks to cross the Mason-Dixon line. And now they're as far north as Maine, as far west as Oklahoma. So what has caused the migration? Is it just like increasing populations or competition for food? Does climate change have anything to do with it?
7: Yeah, I think climate change has had a big part of it. It's certainly, they like warmer temperatures, and they were, you know, originally their home territory was the southeast. When I talked to ecologists about that, they said, well, it's not as simple as simply warmth. I mean, it's actually, they want wet, moist places. That's what they really need. And so part of what's going on is they're migrating to areas that have become warmer and wetter. So you get that. I mean, a big part of it also has been, you know, the reforestation of the East Coast of America. That's, I mean, a lot of farms in the last 100 years and former farmlands have turned into forests now.

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1: It has blood. They'll be on white-footed mice. They'll be on shrews. They'll be on raccoons, on possums. You know, their main host in this country is deer. We have 36 million deer wandering the country. And in the story, I describe them as a fleet of mobile blood banks, and it really seems that way. They just are all over the place. And these ticks can just, you know, hitch a ride. Often they'll congregate on the head of the deer, and they'll just travel around and then drop off and find another host. So they're very mobile. And then deer themselves are mobile. I mean, one of the things about deer is they've been known to swim out to barrier islands. That's some of the way they brought ticks to places like Martha's Vineyard and other islands along the coast, is they swam out there.
2: So they know if people are around and they hunt down people to feed on them. How do they know that there are people around?
1: I mean, like a lot of these kind of insects, they can sense carbon dioxide. I think that's a telltale signature. And they will kind of home in on that. So that's one thing. I think they also just go along paths and places where there's a lot of foot traffic, and they just know when there's a creature nearby and they'll jump on it.
2: So one of the places in the north with the greatest infestations is Martha's Vineyard. And, you know, that's the place where the Obamas summer. It's beautiful. It's scenic. I mean, the ticks don't appreciate all that. And it's an island, so it's, like, harder to get to. How did Martha's Vineyard become, like, a gathering place for so many of these ticks?
1: Well, I think you get a lot of necessary conditions at once. I mean, you have a place that used to be farmland, and you know, in the 19th century, and then gradually got more and more reforestation. People built their homes there. Then you have deer, which were not around at the turn of the century, of the last century, and now have grown to, there's 5,000 deer on this little island, 88 square miles, and there's 5,000 deer. So it's infested with deer. And then you have lots of other little mammals. You have white-footed mice, you have the short-tailed shrew. There have all these potential hosts for the Lone Star tick and other ticks. So Martha's Vineyard is just kind of a natural little, it's like a perfect little environment for these guys. And it's an interesting thing. As I was looking into this pest research, you know, we often assume that these animals discriminate, or there's some sense of different social groups get them. You know, with bed bugs, for instance, there was this assumption that, oh, this is a symptom of poverty, that people are getting bed bugs because their houses aren't clean or something to that effect. And that turned out to be quite the opposite, in fact. But people were getting bed bugs because they were coming in through luxury hotels, people who were traveling. And so the first infestations of bed bugs in New York City, for instance, were wealthier people, people who were well-to-do. And only later did it go on to subways and in movie theaters and spread to the poor.
2: I'm going to have to end this interview right now.
1: Sorry. But I mean, and I feel like with ticks, it's a little bit the opposite prejudice, because Lyme disease, you know, was named after Lyme, Connecticut, which is a posh town in Connecticut. And the first people we heard about having it were kind of wealthier people in their summer homes. And the same thing with Martha's Vineyard. We kind of assume there's a bias somehow in this beast that's choosing the wealthy. And in fact, it's not true, of course. You know, a lot of the people I visited who had this were in, you know, poor farms and or working class folks in Missouri and Arkansas and those kind of places. But you can say that a place like Martha's Vineyard and the Hamptons, you know, a lot of these homes have a lot of land around them, and they have beautiful forests nearby, and they make a point of kind of keeping a natural character. And those are the places that ticks love. They love these edge habitats. They love places that are transitions between grass and forest. And so in a way, what we think of as really posh, beautiful landscaping is a perfect tick habitat.
2: Well, let me reintroduce you, and then we'll talk some more. If you're just joining us, my guest is Burkhard Bilger. His latest article in The New Yorker is titled, "The Tick That Hunts Down Its Hosts, Including Us." It's part of The New Yorker's body issue. We'll be right back after a break.

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1: 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Coming up tonight at 8 on Idaho Matters. As America turns 250 years old, Idaho Matters wanted to take a closer look at our state's history. 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
2: 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And from the estate of Joan B. Kroc, whose bequest serves as an enduring investment in the future of public radio and seeks to help NPR produce programming that meets the highest standards of public service in journalism and cultural expression.
0: This is Fresh Air. Let's get back to my interview with Burkhard Bilger. His latest article in The New Yorker is titled "The Tick That Hunts Down Its Hosts, Including Us," and it's about the Lone Star tick and the illness it causes, which is called Alpha-Gal Syndrome. When you made your trip to Martha's Vineyard to learn more about the Lone Star tick, you went out with Patrick Roden Reynolds, who is the island's public health biologist. How did you protect yourselves? I mean, the ticks were looking for you, human blood, but you were out looking for them.
3: It's funny. I've never been all that paranoid about ticks. You know, when I was growing up, I grew up in Oklahoma, and I remember the kind of primal horror of being an 8-year-old and putting your fingers through your hair and finding a giant bloated tick in your head. So I knew that feeling. But, you know, the only thing back then was Rocky Mountain spotted fever as a possibility, and we knew that was very rare, and we weren't so worried about anything else. It was just gross to have a tick in your hair. But all of a sudden, when I was in Martha's Vineyard, there was a sense of, wow, this could transform my life. I mean, the people I'd spoken to who had Alpha-Gal Syndrome, I mean, it really had changed everything they did, how they socialized. They couldn't go to barbecues anymore. They often couldn't go to parties. They couldn't go to outdoor restaurants. And I suddenly had this sense of, wow, this could, you know, I love meat. I'm a very enthusiastic carnivore. And the idea of this illness striking me was pretty upsetting. So I did what Roden Reynolds did and what kind of everybody I spoke to who spends a lot of time in these areas does, and that is I wore permethrin-soaked clothes. There's a company called Insect Shield that sells these that's been doing it for the military for decades. But it's essentially ordinary-looking clothes, socks and pants and shirts that are kind of impregnated with this pesticide that's based on a toxin found in chrysanthemum flowers. That's pyrethrin in chrysanthemum, but this is permethrin is kind of a synthetic version of that. And so my whole body was cloaked in this stuff, and Patrick's was too. And if a tick were to crawl onto my pants, I mean, it could go maybe 6 or 8 inches, and then it would be poisoned to death.
0: So you don't put the repellent on your skin. You wear clothes that are soaked in it.
3: Yeah.
0: Why is it done that way as opposed to what's typically done, I think, which is put it on your skin?
3: Well, I think a lot of the things that are good on your skin, the sprays like DEET and so forth, don't really work with ticks that well. They may put them off a little bit, but they're not really effective. I mean, I think permethrin is the one thing that they've found that absolutely will kill the tick and prevent it. So that, you know, the people like Patrick who are out there every day, I mean, he's done, I think, 450 yard checks in Martha's Vineyard looking for ticks. He doesn't take any chances. So he has socks, he has pants, he has his pants in the cuffs of his socks. Everything is coated in this stuff except for his cheeks and his hands, basically.
0: So you're talking about buying pre-soaked clothing. Can you, like, buy a big vat of this stuff and soak your own clothes in it?
3: Yeah, you can do that. And also, I went to the Insect Shield factory in Greensboro, North Carolina, and in this warehouse, it just had giant piles of clothes. And I said, what is that? And they said, well, people all over the South and in tick areas are sending us their clothes, and we soak their own clothes in permethrin for them and send them back to them. So that's another, you know, service that they have.
0: Does it smell?
3: No, and it's, you know, again, it's been used by the military for decades, so it's very safe. And I think they've done all kinds of crazy tests with high concentrations and still haven't had negative reactions. So it doesn't smell. It doesn't really cause any irritation. I talked to one guy in Missouri, a hunter, who said that when it's like 90 degrees and highly humid and he's sweating into his permethrin shirt, sometimes he'll get a little bit of a rash. I mean, that's about as bad as it gets, I think.
0: So I'm going to spell permethrin for anybody who wants to look it up and do more research. It's P-E-R-M-E-T-H-R-I-N, permethrin.
3: That's right.
0: So what if we attack the ticks with it? What if we spread permethrin like throughout a place with a major infestation?
3: Yeah, I mean, everybody I spoke to said, look, that's a non-starter. I mean, you can do that to a degree. Like, if you're about to have a lawn party, you could go out and, you know, spray permethrin on your lawn. And there was a woman, Holly Gaff, talked about at Old Dominion University in Virginia. She developed this thing called the tick bot. It's kind of a Roomba-type device that kind of goes around your lawn on its own and kind of drags a permethrin-soaked sheet and kind of can gradually cover your lawn that way and get rid of the ticks. But it's a quick stopgap measure. It's not going to be long-term because, you know, there's millions of these ticks, and they're in the forests around you. They're in the yard next door. There's kind of no way to spread enough permethrin to really kill all the ticks to a point where you can really protect yourselves from them.
0: What are some of the proposals now for how to get these ticks under control? I mean, I'm not sure we'd ever completely eradicate them. That might be impossible, but we can try to minimize the infestations. So what have you been hearing about ways to do it?
3: I mean, there's two basic avenues that I've seen, or maybe three. I mean, one is, the kind of magic bullet would be a human vaccine against tick-borne illness. And it could be that there's some common denominator of these tick-borne illnesses that a vaccine could treat. And I know there's some work going on to try to find something like that. The other one is, you know, a vaccine for deer that you could widely give to deer. And then when the ticks are on them, the ticks don't grow to full adulthood and don't multiply. You know, an example of that, a version of that that worked really well in this country is in the 50s and 60s when we had this terrible screwworm infestation. I mean, screwworms are this awful, awful thing, worse than Lone Star ticks, if you can imagine. Basically, blowfly maggots that burrow into flesh and kill animals. They killed millions of deer and cows in the United States. And then in the 50s and 60s, this huge program happened where they bred literally billions of blowfly, sterile male blowflies, and airdropped them all over the southern United States. And eventually, the blowflies died out and screwworms weren't a problem. And then they did that through Mexico, Central America, all the way to Panama. Lately, they've made their way back to Mexico, so screwworms are kind of a new problem. But that idea that you can kind of control the source of the ticks, or the pest, is, I think that's a possibility with Lone Star ticks as well. But probably the most practical, the most immediate solution to the problem in places like Martha's Vineyard, but really across the country, I think, is just killing deer. And it sounds brutal, but the truth is that we have such an overpopulation of deer. It's been true for decades. They're disastrous for the environment. They're beautiful, but they're actually eating a lot of native species. People call them ecosystem engineers because they really transform a landscape, and not necessarily in a good way. So we have way too many deer. I mean, they've gone up from, I think, a few hundred thousand at the turn of the last century to 36 million. So the idea is really to go through and get these down to a manageable level on an ecological level, but also in a place like Martha's Vineyard, to really reduce them to, you know, almost nothing or a fraction of what they are now. So there's a big campaign now to start to kill maybe 3,000 or more deer on Martha's Vineyard.
0: What would that look like? Like, who would be shooting them? And what would you be doing with all of those dead deer?
3: Yeah, it's interesting. I mean, you know, I think the model on a very, very small, talking about microcosm, the smallest scale is Monhegan Island off the coast of Maine, where it's a much, much smaller island. And they had a deer tick problem and Lyme disease problem. And they brought in one professional sharpshooter who came in and basically killed all the deer on the island. But that was, I think, less than 100 deer. In Martha's Vineyard, on Martha's Vineyard, the idea is you would get local hunters to do the killing. Tick-free Martha's Vineyard, the group I was talking about, is already planning to build a new processing facility for the carcasses. And then you would take that processed meat and you would give it to food pantries and other people. And you would just start this massive hunting campaign to try to rid the island of deer. It's kind of hard to imagine, but I think it's going to happen.
0: Do you think there'll be objections to it? This, like, mass slaughter of deer?
3: I feel like that's been a debate that's been ongoing for four decades, but it also feels like AlphaGal may finally be the thing that solves this or brings it to an end. Because on a place like Martha's Vineyard, people love their deer. They love the look of it. You know, they love having these animals around them. And yet they are just, as Leah Hamner, this epidemiologist I spoke to, she said, this is an existential crisis. If we don't get this tick population under control, people will leave this island and they won't come back. People were saying, you know, our grandkids aren't coming back now because to visit us because they're afraid of getting bitten. So I think they've finally gotten to the point where the island there is on board. And I can imagine that same process happening in other parts of the country.
0: Well, let's take another break here. If you're just joining us, my guest is Burkhard Bilger. His latest article in The New Yorker is titled The Tick That Hunts Down Its Hosts, Including Us. We'll be right back. This is Fresh Air.

0: This is Fresh Air. Let's get back to my interview with Burkhard Bilger. His latest article in The New Yorker is titled The Tick That Hunts Down Its Hosts, Including Us. It's part of the magazine's Body issue, and the tick we're talking about is the Lone Star tick, and the syndrome it carries is called the alpha-gal syndrome, and it often produces a very extreme allergy to meat. Toward the end of your article, you write something I really identified with. You said that after going on this tick research, you thought it would be really good to be back in New York City. You'd feel relatively safe, surrounded by brick and concrete. But as you turned out, there was a health alert from the city as you got back. What was the health alert?
1: Well, it was a health alert I discovered. I was kind of suddenly worried. I thought, wait a second. And I did a search for Lone Star ticks in New York, and I found a health alert, from I think a year or two ago, saying, yes, the Lone Star tick has settled in Staten Island. It's kind of pretty well established there, and it's in parts of the North Bronx. It's established there. It's all over eastern Long Island. And there have been occasional Lone Stars found in Prospect Park and probably in Central Park. There is no established population in Prospect Park or in Manhattan. And there probably will never be a huge one because there aren't deer there. So I don't think the risk is super high, but essentially I realized, no, this thing could be in Prospect Park. All it would take is a tick bomb or two tick bombs, a bunch of larvae, and you could have the real risk of getting bitten by a tick in 3 blocks from my house in Brooklyn. So the idea that somehow I'm perfectly protected from nature by being surrounded by stone is kind of a pipe dream.
0: So you're not panicking yourself right now?
1: No, I'm not. I'm not at all. I do think it's scary. I mean, just being, it was interesting to be at this Safe Spoon restaurant in Springfield, Missouri, because it's a beef growing area. The owner told me, look, vegan is a dirty word around here, but it was just jam packed with people who had alpha-gal syndrome, had other kinds of allergies. And it made me feel like, wow, we have somehow gotten to the point in this country where our bodies are not nearly as resilient as they used to be. And through a combination of diet and chemicals and land use changes, being out in nature and, changing the ecology by letting deer go, we have made ourselves more and more vulnerable to things that we used to be more resistant to. So that, it gave me a sense of vulnerability that I hadn't had before.
0: One more question. So I live in the city. There aren't deer in the urban part of the city where I live. But there's mice. And mice carry Lone Star ticks too, right?
1: Yes.
0: So how can you know if you're safe if there's mice all over?
1: Well, to some degree, it's a question of density, right? Like how many ticks are there? I mean, I think that's what they're coming up against in Martha's Vineyard too, is, yeah, you can kill all these deer, but there's still all these mice and shrews and other, little mammals around to carry the ticks. But the number of ticks they can carry is so much smaller. I mean, a deer can carry 500 to 1,000 ticks in a season. A mouse may carry 5 or 6, and so it's a different level. And I think once you get to the point where the ticks are fairly rare, it's just the risk goes down dramatically.
0: Well, Burkhard Bilger, thank you so much for coming back to Fresh Air.
1: Oh, it's been a pleasure.
0: And stay away from the ticks.
1: I will. Thank you. You too.
0: Burkhard Bilger is a staff writer at The New Yorker. His new article is titled The Tick That Hunts Down Its Hosts, Including Us. Tomorrow on Fresh Air, our guest will be romance novelist Kennedy Ryan. Her stories focus on people the genre has often left out.
2: The black girl, the fat girl, the sick girl, the disabled girl.
0: She's the first black author to win the Rita, romance's highest honor. I hope you'll join us. Keep up with what's on the show and get highlights of our interviews. Follow us on Instagram at NPR Fresh Air. Fresh Air's executive producer is Sam Brigger. Our technical director and engineer is Audrey Bentham. Our engineer today is Adam Stanishevsky. Our interviews and reviews are produced and edited by Phyllis Myers, Anne-Marie Baldonado, Lauren Krenzel, Teresa Madden, Monique Nazareth, Thea Chaloner, Susan Yakundi, Anna Bauman, and Nico Gonzalez-Whistler. Our digital media producer is Molly C.V. Nesper. Roberta Shorrock directs the show. Our co-host is Tanya Mosley. I'm Terry Gross.

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1: Coming up today in Idaho Matters, weight loss drugs are getting cheaper for some people.
0: Idaho Matters is made possible by St. Luke's, the Hansberger Foundation, and Boise State University.
1: A new pilot program through Medicare is making some weight loss drugs more affordable, and the federal government is revisiting warning labels on testosterone therapy. That's all next on our Doctor Roundtable after the news from NPR.

0: Live from NPR News in Washington, I'm Ryland Barton. A new financial disclosure shows President Trump and his family raked in more than $1 billion from cryptocurrency ventures in the past year. Associated Press reporter Bernard Condon says the speed that Trump made the money is surprising.
1: His property business, at least according to my judgment, is growing at the fastest it has in the century since the Trump Organization, his family business, started. And yet, crypto triumphs.
0: Trump also took in tens of millions from new properties in countries beholden to the U.S. for military support or seeking tariff relief, and he got tens of millions more suing media companies. The White House says the president has no financial conflicts and only acts in the public interest. With the latest Supreme Court session now over, President Trump and his administration have a lot of wins and some high-profile losses. As NPR's Tamara Keith reports, Trump is celebrating an expansion of presidential power.
2: The Supreme Court upheld birthright citizenship and earlier in the term blocked the president's sweeping tariffs. But it also delivered wins for him and his party, allowing Trump to strictly limit even legal immigration and making it easier for red states to redraw congressional district lines in favor of Republicans. In a social media post assessing the court's term, Trump crowed that the decision clearing the way for Trump to fire commissioners at federal agencies, quote, gives tremendous additional power back to the presidency where it belongs. He adds, the Republican Party was treated very fairly by the United States Supreme Court. Tamara Keith, NPR News, the White House.
0: The Justice Department is going after state gun laws that it calls unconstitutional. NPR's Jacqueline Diaz reports on two lawsuits that challenge gun bans in California and Virginia.
3: In California, a newly enacted law bans dealers from selling certain Glock and Glock-style pistols. In Virginia, state lawmakers recently banned the purchase and sale of semi-automatic rifles. In these two lawsuits, the Justice Department cites recent decisions from the Supreme Court that struck down restrictions on gun owners, including one decision from just a few days ago. The suits also say both states' laws violate the Second Amendment. The DOJ is asking two federal judges to put a stop to these bans. Jacqueline Diaz, NPR News.
0: Former CIA Director John Brennan is suing the Trump administration, demanding a court to order officials to preserve records from investigations that are targeting him. Brennan says the records would be essential for him to mount a defense on vindictive prosecution grounds in the event of a future indictment brought by the administration. No charges have been brought, and the Department of Justice has denied claims of weaponization. Most U.S. stocks rose today, but drops for some influential technology companies kept the market in check. This is NPR. Lines are growing at Russian gas stations as several months of Ukrainian attacks have sent oil refineries ablaze and choked supplies. Fuel rationing has been introduced in many regions. The fuel crisis has brought Moscow's invasion of Ukraine home to ordinary Russians. President Putin acknowledged the problems for motorists and businesses. A fast-spreading fire in Colorado has burned around 155 structures and prompted evacuations. The fire is currently burning 35,000 acres with 0% containment. From member station KRCC, Brianna Heaney has more.
4: Officials say the Aspen Acres fire ballooned from a few hundred to more than 20,000 acres over the course of 12 hours. It began burning Monday morning and has led authorities to declare mandatory evacuations for multiple towns and areas. Ned Pittman is a resident of the town of Beulah, which is under an evacuation order. He says he left his home unaware of the fire and was not allowed to return. He believes his home has burned.
5: I cried a bunch yesterday when I just initially seen it. And I'm in shock now. It's devastating how fast your life can change in 24 hours.
4: The fire is the largest of six major fires in the state. For NPR News, I'm Brianna Heaney in Colorado Springs.
0: Martial arts icon and San Francisco native Bruce Lee will become the first Chinese American in California history with an annual namesake day. Democratic Governor Gavin Newsom signed a law officially designating May 17th as Bruce Lee Day, the day in 1959 that an 18-year-old Lee returned to San Francisco after spending his childhood in Hong Kong. It's NPR.
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11: From the studios of Boise State Public Radio News, I'm Gemma Caudette. This is Idaho Matters. A major change for some Medicare recipients. Starting today, millions of seniors may be eligible for lower-cost weight loss drugs through a new federal pilot program. Supporters say it could improve health and quality of life for people living with obesity, while others are raising questions about who qualifies, what it could cost, and what it means for the future of Medicare. It's Wednesday, which means it's time for our Doctor Roundtable with Dr. David Pate, former CEO of St. Luke's Health System and the co-author of the book Preparing for the Next Global Outbreak. Hi, Dr. Pate.
12: Hi, Gemma.
11: And folks, remember, if you have a public health question, send us an email, idahomatters@boisestate.edu. So, Dr. Pate, can you first walk us through what this new Medicare Bridge program is and who actually qualifies for these medications on this program? And Dr. Pate, we can't hear you if you are, I'm not sure if you can hear us or not. We have a technical problem.
12: Back.
11: Oh, there you are. Look at that. Right in time.
12: I'm sorry. I lost connection. So anyway, this is a trial period. I think it's a really good thing. It will go through the end of next year. And it is basically designed to look at, is the cost of the Medicare coverage for these drugs, is it worth it in terms of the improvements in health? And I think it might very well be, because if we can make the seniors healthier, bring their diabetes under control, control their weight, do you see less hospital admissions? Do you see less expensive chronic diseases? And so I think that's a really good thing to do. Now, it is very complicated. And as to who is eligible and who is not. And it's even a little bit confusing the way they've set this up, because first of all, to be eligible, you have to have a Part D drug coverage program. The Medicare does not ordinarily cover outpatient drugs. And so the typical parts of Medicare are A, which is for hospital coverage, and B, which is for outpatient and physician coverage and so forth. There's a Part D, as in David, that you have to have that. But on the flip side, if you're already getting coverage for a GLP-1 through Part D, then you're not eligible. So that's kind of a, I was surprised to see that. What it would mean is, if you're eligible, you would just pay essentially a $50 copay per month for the drug, which is a big savings. But you also have to meet specific criteria. Your BMI, the weight index, has to be over 35, or if it's 30 to 35, then you have to have also uncontrolled blood pressure or be a pre-diabetic, or you have to have evidence of peripheral vascular disease or chronic kidney disease. So, if you're in the BMI category 27 to 30, you have to have prediabetes, a prior heart attack, prior stroke, blocked arteries, et cetera. So it's going to be complicated, and doctors are going to have to sort through this. But you also are not eligible if you already have type 2 diabetes, and if you have moderate or severe sleep apnea, and that's going to be problematic because that's probably going to eliminate quite a few people, or if you have fatty liver disease. So it is going to be complicated, but it's a good thing for Medicare to be doing this trial.
13: So, Dr. Pate, I mean, obesity has increasingly been recognized as a chronic disease, right, rather than just a lifestyle issue. How significant is it then that even with all of these restrictions, that Medicare is testing coverage for weight loss medications?
12: Well, I think it's good because, and unfortunately, when the law was put in place, it was, I think, before there was as much consensus as there is today of exactly the point that you made, that obesity is a disease, not just poor self-control. There's language in the Medicare statute itself that Medicare cannot pay for weight loss drugs. I think that the benefit of doing this study is that if you can, at the end of it, make the financial case, look, we spent, and I'm just going to make up absurd numbers to make the point, we spent $1 million on providing GLP drugs for our Medicare beneficiaries, but we saved $3 million in hospital costs, dialysis costs, or other costs and so forth associated, then I think you can go to Congress with that and look to see if we can change the statute.
13: So these drugs, Dr. Pate, have also, I mean, of course, shown benefits with weight loss, but they've also shown benefits that go way beyond weight loss. I mean, we're talking things like reducing the risk of heart disease, right? I mean, improving other health conditions. So I'm curious, from a medical standpoint, how much of a difference could this expanded access, you know, make?
12: I really think it could be huge. And you, frankly, and I've mentioned this on your show before, I have never seen this in my entire career where a drug was approved for some specific benefits. But then once it was out, we found so many other conditions that it improves. This is really extraordinary. But in addition to things that you've mentioned, first of all, there's a study showing that people that are on these drugs, they have less severe COVID. That could add up in savings. You and I have talked on the show before about the growing understanding that some dementias and neurodegenerative conditions may be related to inflammation. Well, these drugs decrease inflammation. So will we see benefits there? I think we have only begun to scratch the surface here. And doing studies like this could really expand our knowledge as well as expand the coverage. And then when you do that, I suspect we're going to even learn some more benefits as we can follow people on these medications for a longer period of time.
13: And as we mentioned, I mean, this is a pilot program, and you laid out the pretty strict eligibility rules for it, Dr. Pate. Are there any questions or concerns that you think might be issues, like in practice rather? And what should Medicare recipients, I guess, what should they be asking before they just make the assumption that they're going to be eligible?
12: Yeah, well, you know, one of the things that I worry about, and I mentioned before on your show, about these drugs, because there's no miracle drug for anything. While this drug is very good, on the other hand, you do worry about people that would look to this drug as the whole solution. And by that, what I mean is, what we really need is people to adopt healthy lifestyles. I see the use of the GLP as it can help people move in that direction, because frankly, it's very discouraging to engage in all these efforts if you don't see results. But with the GLP-1 drugs, most people do see results. And so what's important is that we not just give this medication, or people don't just expect, okay, doc, give me the medication and then everything will be good, because you still need to adjust your diet. You need to engage in exercise. And one of the particular risks is that with these drugs, yes, most people will lose weight, but if you're not exercising, you will lose muscle. And then you could have a really bad problem in terms of the fact that this is an older population that for many reasons may be at increased risk for falls and all. We certainly don't want to make their strength deteriorate. And so this is, it needs to be medically supervised. The doctor needs to make sure not only that the patient meets the criteria for this, but that the patient is motivated to engage in other efforts to make this part of a lifestyle change, not the sole basis for a treatment.
13: Dr. Payne, what could this mean in the future for people who are not on Medicare in regards to a lot of times, you know, right now this drug is not covered by a lot of insurance companies. And so people are having to pay out of pocket. And there seems to be sometimes a process where if we see Medicaid starting to cover something, eventually we then see, you know, private insurance companies start to cover this. Can we make that correlation yet or not?
12: Oh, I think we can, because I think you're exactly right. For example, all of those Part D plans, which are run by private insurance companies, if Medicare makes a coverage decision, they're bound to that. So that would expand access immediately. But also, just as you said, many health plans do use the Medicare coverage decisions as the basis, or at least an important part of the basis for their own coverage. And as far as what I think about, I mean, one of the things that I'm very concerned about is the growing rates of childhood obesity that we're dealing with. And I'm worried about children who are set up for very serious problems that normally, years in my generation, we didn't see until people were at the end of their careers or into retirement, that we might be seeing these midlife now as these children age. And so I think a very important part of this is as we get more experience with this, have more positive results, that we have our government look at funding studies to assess the benefits and the risks of these medications in pediatric populations to see if this might be a way for us to deal with this growing childhood obesity problem that not only will impact future healthcare costs, but impacts things like the percentage of our populations as eligible to serve in the military and other kinds of things. So it could be quite important.
13: Let's take a break. We'll have more with Dr. Pate right after this.

0: Iran's oil exports have been under sanctions for decades. Now, as part of an interim agreement, the U.S. has lifted those sanctions temporarily. Some energy experts are surprised.
1: This would be a win for its new leadership. It's a win for the Revolutionary Guard.
0: What does it mean for Iran? That's on the next morning edition from NPR News. Tomorrow morning, 4 to 9 on Boise State Public Radio News.

0: And continue our conversation with Dr. Pate. So there's new guidance from the federal government, Dr. Pate, that could make testosterone replacement therapy easier to access for some men. This is after a review found that the treatment might be safer than, I guess, previously thought. How do these proposed testosterone label changes actually impact how you decide whether to prescribe testosterone therapy in practice?
1: Well, it will be a major impact, Gemma. Just as we talked, I think it was last year when the estrogen guidelines got revised for women, because we found out that a lot of the things that we were reasonably concerned about just didn't pan out in the studies. And the same thing has happened here, that we've had a lot of concerns based on the way that we know testosterone functions, that it might, we were concerned, yes, there are men who develop low testosterone, they have primary organ failure and don't produce the testosterone and can have symptoms. But on the other hand, concern are we putting these people at higher risk for heart attacks, for strokes, for blood clots, for prostate cancer, those kind of things. And what the study showed is that most of those concerns did.
0: I think we just lost Dr. Pate. Oh, there we go. You're coming in and out again, Dr. Pate.
1: Yep, we've got you. So sorry.
0: Nope, we've got you now. No, it's okay. Live radio.
1: But there are, it's not for everybody. And mm-hmm. So certainly somebody that has metastatic prostate cancer, you know, we wouldn't talk about using this for President Biden, for example, or anybody else that had that. People have very significant prostate enlargement. You know, that needs to be a careful decision with the doctor. If you've had a history of blood clots or pulmonary emboli, that needs to be considered. So there are still some people that probably shouldn't take this, or at least ought to have it carefully weighed, the risks and balances with their physicians. But those men that have demonstrably low testosterone levels and have symptoms, loss of interest in sex, problems with erectile dysfunction, problems with energy, those kinds of things, now they can have a conversation with their doctor. And I think the doctors are going to have a lot less worries about using this when indicated. Now, I want to stress, this does not mean that you should go out on the internet and go to these supplement sites and order some testosterone that is all perfectly safe. That I cannot assure you of that, and especially in your own situation. So talk to your doctor.
0: So, Dr. Pate, I want to talk a little bit more now with our couple minutes that we have left about this growing Ebola outbreak in Central Africa, because the U.S. is now sending an experimental treatment into clinical trials. And this is an experimental antibody treatment that hasn't been approved. So what do we know about this drug, and why is it important to study it in the middle of this outbreak?
1: Well, you know, frankly, we never want to have an outbreak like this, but outbreaks do give you a great opportunity to test things that you think might work, because you've got plenty of cases. And this is bad that it's such a large outbreak, the good news helps you get to an answer much quicker, because first of all, this current outbreak is killing about a quarter of the people who get infected. So that's a very dramatic outcome you can look at to see if you can impact. And as I said, there's plenty of people getting infected. So they're going to study this drug, but there's also, we have two antiviral candidates. I'm very excited that there is some initial information showing that maybe remdesivir may be helpful, and people may think that sounds familiar, and that's because that's a antiviral that we used for COVID in the hospital. And I would not have guessed it would work for this, but there is some basis for thinking that. And then there's another antiviral that may be able to be used as a preventative when there are close contacts with infections, which would be hugely helpful. And that's going to be involved in some trials. And these trials are, some of these trials are getting underway this month, which is going to be great. We need to learn more about this disease. And this is an unusual form of Ebola. So this is a really good time to do this.
0: And why does that matter so much, Dr. Pate? Because it's a different strain when it comes to developing vaccines and treatments. And I've got about 2 minutes with you.
1: Yeah. So every time we do these kinds of studies, we learn more. Even if the study doesn't pan out, let's say one or two of these drugs doesn't work, we will learn, because part of the study is looking at the immune response, looking at the host factors, and the more we learn from these, the more that we may be able to apply to even other infections and potential future threats. So there's really a lot of value in doing this. Obviously, what we hope to do is save lives in this terrible outbreak that we're dealing right now. But as we've talked about, we are a global society now, and we are often one airplane ride away from somebody introducing a novel virus into the United States. So it's in everybody's interest that we learn what we can.
0: All right. Well, as always, Dr. Pate, we so appreciate you and your expertise. We've been speaking with Dr. David Pate. He is the former CEO of St. Luke's Health System, as well as the co-author of the book, Preparing for the Next Global Outbreak. And remember, if you have a public health question for Dr. Pate and you'd like him to answer it, it's super easy. Just send us an email, idahomatters@boisestate.edu, and we will do our best to get those questions answered live on the air for you. We will have more Idaho Matters right after this. Thank you.

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1: More Idaho Matters now from the studios of Boise State Public Radio News. I'm Gemma Gaudette. Boise State University is officially in the Pac-12 Conference. The school held a big party last night on the blue turf to celebrate as they left the Mountain West Conference. Boise State Athletic Director Jeremiah Dickey says it means there will be some big changes. And he sat down with our All Things Considered host, Troy Oppie, to talk about them. So let's take a listen.
2: There's a lot. When you're building out a conference, and I don't believe a conference has been built since maybe the early 2000s, and it may have been the Mountain West, actually. There are a lot of moving pieces, and you know, it started off with adding teams, right, and getting up to the nine that we currently have, and then really digging into the operational side of what we want the conference to look like. And so I know the fans, you know, very early on were interested in where's the champ game going to be and what's the football schedule and so on and so forth. But you plan the work the plan. Yeah, I can't point to one thing that I think the fans would really be, you know, blown away by. And mind you, when we've been going through this, we've also been navigating NIL and rev share and presidential changes. And so it has not been easy. You know, I'll do my best, not to get emotional, but it's been a lot, you know, and this job on a good day is hard. And so when you go through a conference change like we did, that's something that it is very heavy. And you know, I represent something bigger than myself in terms of my responsibility as a leader of this team and department and this community. And so we've done our very best. We've put our best foot forward and we have so much more ahead of us.
3: The Mountain West, the Pac-12, Boise State, other schools are still negotiating over the millions of dollars in exit fees, poaching penalties. That's active litigation. I'm sure you can't talk about that specifically now. The settlement is expected later this fall. But in the context of that fight, what amount of money does that represent to Boise State? And what are you maybe not able to do or having to wait on because that money is in limbo?
2: Yeah, all great questions, and you hit it on the head. I've signed so many NDAs, it's amazing. So I can't speak to specifics yet, but at some point we will be able to speak to what the settlement is and the litigation and so on and so forth. You know, what I will say is every dollar matters to us. You know, I'm so proud of our team. They're phenomenal, and I think there's this perception of, you know, that we are funded at an extremely high level because of the successes that you see on and off the field of play. And the reality is we are self-funding at a very high level. And so when I think about any dollar that can come into this department that allows me to best serve our staff, student athletes, and supporters, it matters. And that's important to me. And in time, we'll be able to have more conversations on what that meant for us during this 2-year run and what it ultimately means for us as we move forward.
3: But is it fair to say that money being in limbo is putting some things onto the back shelf right now that maybe you would rather be doing as you're entering this conference now and not having to wait to find out if you can do it?
2: To a certain extent, I think it's fair to say, but we also have a lot of partners. You know, I can't say enough about, you know, the foundation and the institution and Bronco.

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1: Get the school to the Pac-12.
2: Yeah.
1: That's the reality now, but the Pac-12 is different, which is a reality in and of itself, and still not considered a power conference. How are you going to guide Boise State and the new Pac-12 into a place of national prominence?
2: Yeah, first and foremost, I believe we are a power conference. Now, I know I'm biased, and I know not everyone agrees with that, but I know who we are, I know what we represent, and especially speaking to Boise State, I know our brand has power. We are the front porch, and we do have a national, if not international, brand. And I think combining efforts with a historic and traditional brand like the Pac-12 really gives us a lot of room to grow and be bar raisers. And that's something that's important to us. I do think combining efforts and having that representation and having two traditional legacy brands that are now partners, regardless of the changes, and change is inevitable. Everything has changed, right? And so regardless of that, I feel really confident and I'm very proud and I see a very positive path forward for us, you know, as partners in the Pac-12 and what it could be. There's still a lot of work ahead of us, but I look at the foundation that we're building off of, and that's important to us. That's important to Broncos. And I think Bronco Nation is extremely excited with the announcement, because I agree with you. There were a lot of you know, donors and supporters that probably would have given their left arm, you know, to get into the Pac-12. But, you know, I'm one with the chip on my shoulder, and, you know, I believe in Epic. And when I look at this partnership and what it means to us and what it will mean to us in the future, I believe Epic is possible. And that's what we're doubling down on. We're going to bet on ourselves.
1: Talking about Bronco Nation, I can recall a decade plus ago, one of your predecessors introduced seat licenses to Boise State football seating. Some of the frustration about that process, where you have to make a donation in order to purchase tickets, was solved just by more winning and more success on the field. A similar thing is playing out for men's basketball right now, with some rejuggling of season ticket locations and prices and all that kind of stuff. And I've seen some frustration out there about that process in the last week. Have you heard that frustration as well? And have you done anything about it to this point? And then I guess the second question would be, how do you make sure that you can do the things that you need to do to grow revenue without leaving segments of the fan base that has been so loyal behind?
2: Yeah. One, of course, I hear the frustration. I'm very active on social. I'm very attentive to it. I believe that's a part of my job and the storytelling that goes along with it. I believe we've built some trust with Bronco Nation over the course of time, at least my time here. And I know what we represent. I believe they know what we represent. And change is inevitable. Nothing that I do from my chair is for personal gain. It is for the greater good of those we serve, and we represent something bigger than ourselves here. And when you look at Extra Mile and part of our process of, one, getting Extra Mile, you know, and tying it into sports and entertainment, and then going through a receipt, I'm not sure there's a school out there, and I've been a part of a number of receipts. There is no perfection in a receipt. Everyone has some type of personal opinion to how the process goes. What I do know is we have communicated from the very beginning, and we have sent emails, and we have sent social media posts, and I've done I don't know how many interviews, you know, from a media standpoint, and you know, we try to control what we can in the process, and part of me, you know, and my growth as a leader is empathy. I get it. You know, it still bothers me in terms of the north end zone, and those were diehards in the north end zone. But I also know 90% of them renewed. And I also know we have the south end zone where a lot of them went to, that becomes a competitive advantage for us. We are doing everything we possibly can in a day and age in college athletics where every dollar does count. And my job is to compete on and off the field to play. Our why is to prepare our kids for life, which requires funding and resources, and to compete for championships. Those are non-negotiables. And we are doing everything we possibly can to do that at the highest level. But the same people that are frustrated maybe with the reseed or the north end zone are the same people that will email me that we didn't win enough, you know, or that we didn't win by enough, or that we didn't go to the CFP, or we

0: and go to the right bowl game. That's the life of an athletic director. You know, I sit on barbed wire, and no matter which direction I turn, it hurts sometimes. But if we do it with an open heart and a mind, and we over and clearly communicate and define expectations and tell our story around that, we'll bring people along in the process. And those that decide that they don't want to be a part of the process, we'll save them a seat, because I believe that we will be able to get them back. And it's part of our overall strategy as a department. You know, when I look at Bronco Nation, it's not just Lyle Smith, it's not just BA members, it's not just Blue Collar Club members, that they're donating $100. You know, every dollar counts to us, and they're all very important to me, and I care very much about them. And every decision I make, I think through what that looks like. And I know, you know, where there's risk, there's reward. I know change is inevitable, and I know my job is to make some tough decisions. That's what a leader is. And I'm going to continue to step into that with an open heart and mind, and be empathetic, because I know it's impacting people to at a certain level. And we want to create the best possible experience for them, because they all matter to us. We have created an atmosphere here at Albertson Stadium, and we're doing that now in Extra Mile, and very intentionally and strategically as we move forward in Extra Mile. Football and men's basketball are extremely important to us. That's like, when you look at our industry and the changes that are being made, it starts with those two sport programs. And we want to be elite. Our goal is to be elite. We are bar raisers, and I'm going to continue to make the tough decisions that I may not always be liked or loved for it, but I know that's what my job is.
1: We'll be right back with more from host Troy Oppie and Boise State Athletic Director Jeremiah Dickey right after this.
2: This weekend, the U.S. celebrates 250 years since the founding. Our national narrative? The Boston Tea Party. Founders like Washington, Jefferson, and Madison, and colonists fighting the revolution. Often left out, the rest of our history, that Native Americans were at the heart of the revolution. A new podcast looks at what our history books recount and what they skip. 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

0: And getting back to our conversation with our All Things Considered host, Troy Oppy, who's speaking with Boise State Athletic Director Jeremiah Dickey about the school's move to the Pac-12 conference.
1: The governor has assembled an interim committee to study the state of college athletics and what Idaho's universities should be doing, could be doing to stay competitive on this new landscape that includes NIL, may include some sort of legislative guardrails. That committee has lawmakers, it has business leaders. You're not on the committee, but as I understand, you're going to be presenting and talking to them along with your colleagues at ISU and University of Idaho. What is your message going to be to that group? What are you going to tell them that you need?
2: Yeah, short-term solutions, long-term sustainability. Very simply, you know, overnight, the hand we are holding changed and the cost of doing business went up. And in addition to that, which used to be a competitive advantage for us, the cost of living here was pretty low. And now it's not. As I'm sure you've experienced and anyone else in Idaho has experienced, especially in the Treasure Valley. And so we have a lot of opportunities ahead of us. You know, we represent something bigger than ourselves. It's not just about winning and losing. It's not just about graduating our student athletes. Very important. And I said earlier, priorities for us. It is about being the front porch of Idaho. It's about what I know as an outsider. And I got here as quickly as I could. But as someone from outside this state, what I knew about this state, it was potatoes and blue turf, and that is powerful. And when I go to D.C., which I was in D.C. last week, and I have my Boise State gear always. I always am trying to represent at the highest level, and I intentionally carry a backpack that has Boise State on it. Probably not the most professional thing to do, but I do it because you can't miss it, right. And that is intentional. And the number of people on the street from wherever they were from, most of them are tourists, right? How many people said, Boise State, Blue Turf, Kellen Moore, Ashton Genty, Coach Pete, so on and so forth. That's powerful. And that's when I say we represent something bigger than ourselves, it's that. We serve this community at extremely high level. We've released our economic impact study, $350 million plus dollars. The institution in general, $2.2 billion. That's important. And people can't forget that. And my job is to remind them. My job is to tell that story consistently as much as I possibly can, because a brand is really challenging and difficult to build, and it is very easy to lose. And when you look at the hand we're holding and how it has changed, if we don't find solutions to some of the challenges that we have, we will lose this brand. And that's something on my watch that I don't want to happen, and I will fight tooth and nail to ensure that it doesn't. And so when I look at that working group, I want them to understand they represent something bigger than themselves. They are representing not Jeremiah, not Spencer Danielson. They are representing something that is extremely powerful and that many see value in this community and state, and even more so nationally, and that's worth fighting for.
1: That sounds like that's a lot of pressure on you, on maybe your colleagues at other schools too. Those names you just rattled off, those are the legacy names, the names everybody knows and talks about, but they're gone. And so the pressure to keep this going and what's next, how do you manage that?
2: One, my faith's extremely important to me. I can't do it without that. And, you know, and two, recognizing no one's making me do this. You know, I made a choice. My wife reminds me of that sometimes. I made a choice, and I believe and am very passionate about what we do on a daily basis and how we serve and the impact we're having. We have phenomenal student athletes. I love them to death. Our staff is absolutely amazing and elite, and has led to some attrition because people are recognizing how is Boise State doing that. And it's not easy. You know, it does impact me. I'm human. You know, I there's only so many hours in the day, but you know, it's worth fighting for, and I'm willing to embrace what that means. You know, not just to me and my family and me personally, but what I represent, and that's something that is important to me. You know, I think we've lost sight of that as an industry, and I think that ties into a lot of the chaos that we're navigating as an industry. And, you know, I haven't figured out perfection in this, but, you know, my goal is to be the best Christian husband, father, and AD that I possibly can be. And I know that there are certain things I can control, and I know there's certain things I can't. And I have to do a better job. I'm getting better at it, of understanding what that looks like, and that allows me to step into some uncomfortable spaces. That allows me to have those crucial conversations, to tell our story, to fight for what's right because I believe it. And it starts there, and I know I have an amazing team that's around me, and it truly takes a team. And if I can convince everyone of that, that will relieve some pressure. But pressure is a privilege, you know, and I'm a glass half full type guy, and I'm going to continue to embrace it, and I'm going to continue to put my best foot forward, however imperfect it is. And at minimum, Bronco Nation in this community knows that it's coming from a good place, and that's my heart.
1: I know you've been supportive of what's, at least based on your posts on social media, what's being proposed at the national level, Protect American Sports Act, Save American Sports Act. You've called it a good start. This is a funny way to ask a serious question. It's the, if somebody hands you a lamp and a genie pops out and says you get one wish. If you had the opportunity, you get one wish to change college athletics however you want, what would you do?
2: That's a good question, you know, I have to be careful how I give my answer. I believe in student athlete representation. The lawsuits continue to come, and we have to stop the bleeding. You know, at the end of the day, our industry, we continue to dig. And as soon as you think we hit bottom, and you know, the bottom is when you stop digging, we find another way to keep going. And so if I was king for a day, it would be to eliminate these lawsuits and create infrastructure and guardrails that we could hold people accountable to and get people to fully understand that we do represent something bigger than ourselves. We represent these communities. If we lose this brand, if we lose this institution, it will forever impact this community and those we serve. And it's not replicated easily somewhere else. It doesn't move like an NFL team goes from Cleveland to Baltimore. It doesn't move like that. It's lost forever. And that's worth fighting for. And so I want rules. I want regulations. I want student athletes to have a seat at the table because that's our why and that's who we're serving. And I want to stop these lawsuits and create something that is sustainable. I'm young enough, and I don't know what else I would do. I'm young enough that I want to do this for another 15, 20 years. And that means, you know, we have to make some necessary changes, you know, or we will lose it all. And I'm not saying sport goes away. Sport is powerful, and there's a lot of value in it. But as we sit here today, we are hanging on by a thread. And I know it's not just our institution, it's many. And I would be willing to bet it's not just, you know, G6 versus Power 4. I would say that every conference in the country, every institution in the country, every president, AD, they're having the same conversations. How much longer can we do this? And so that pushes us to make these decisions and really fight for what's right and hopefully best position us because the why should matter. And that's important to me.
1: Is the status quo sustainable for 5 seasons, 5 years?
2: I don't think so. I don't think so. I think we're well into that cycle. I see the runway in every school is different, right? You know, but 138 FBS, and a lot of this starts with football, and then there's men's basketball, and it kind of dominoes. I think some schools have much less than that, and time will tell for us. Our runway is running out. You know, the cost of doing business has gone up, and all the things that we've talked about, and they were great questions, and I hope Bronco Nation listens because, you know, the only way we've survived, and I hate saying it that way because that's not how my mindset is because Bronco Nation has stepped up. And when I can convince everyone in that foxhole or to get into that foxhole and to lock arms and to put our best foot forward, that's where Epic lives. And the first step in me getting here was to get my team in that foxhole, and they are in. And the next was to get Bronco Nation. And now you see me trying to get other constituencies that are important to us and what it represents in this community.
1: State Board of Education is likely going to approve the sole finalist to be the next university president today, Dr. David Hahn. And I wonder, I feel it's safe to assume that you were involved in the search process in some way. What was that process like for you? What did you try to impress upon those people that you are going to need and demand as an athletic director of this school?
2: So I was very grateful and fortunate to be a part of a subcommittee early on in the process, and that led to some listening sessions within our community and some partnerships with donors that were also on the subcommittee, and other community leaders. And we were able to, provide a playbook of sorts of what we saw and how impactful that was going to be. And the committee I was on was foundation and athletics. And so very grateful for our GIA and the foundation, and they're in the foxhole with us. And so we were able to tell our story around that and what was needed and the importance of that alignment. I think if you talk to any AD in the country, the most important relationship is with AD and president. And so very grateful for President Hahn I've gotten to talk to him, and I've talked to people who know him, and he's a good man, and he cares and has a lot of the qualities that I think will align with who we are and ultimately what we need. There's still a lot ahead of us, the traditional sense, because of the chaos. Usually there's, a president gets a little bit of a honeymoon, and, similar to an AD, you get some honeymoon. I didn't get a honeymoon, and unfortunately for him, I'm not sure he will either. He's going to hit the ground running, and we've already had a number of conversations on what it looks like and what's ahead of us and what that path is. And I'm very excited to have a partner and someone like him that cares. And we were able to do, when he was here that week, when the board first announced him, and there were a bunch of dinners and events that we got to take him around and get to meet some of our most important partners in Bronco Nation. And he did a phenomenal job, and there was alignment in terms of what he was saying and what I've been saying. And that gives me a lot of hope in the process. And, there's still a lot of work to do, but I'm really excited to have his feet on the ground here and to get more time with him and for us to lock arms and go accomplish something epic.
1: Jeremiah Dickey is Boise State's athletic director. Thank you so much for all your time.
2: Thank you, Troy. I appreciate you having me on. Go Broncos.
0: And that was our All Things Considered host, Troy Oppie, speaking with Boise State athletic director Jeremiah Dickey, talking about the school's move to the Pac-12 conference. And be sure to join us tomorrow, because as all of us know, we are celebrating the 250th anniversary of the United States. And, in this 250th year, a lot of people have been reflecting, not just on our country's past, but really on Idaho's past. And here at Idaho Matters, we wanted to take a much closer look at Idaho's history. So we did that by diving into the history of Boise. And we took that one small piece at a time with our America 250 Short Histories of Boise project. And we are going to be airing all of them tomorrow right here on Idaho Matters. Trust me, you will learn a lot about our capital city and its unique past and why it is the way it is today. I want to thank all of you so much for joining us on this Wednesday, the first day of July. Our senior producer is Samantha Wright. Our assistant producer is Hannah Gardowski. I'm Gemma Gaudette. Hope you have a great rest of your day, a great 4th of July weekend. Be safe. We'll see you back here soon.

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1: When it comes to the American Revolution, we know what happened and when it happened. But do we really know who was there? From WAMU and NPR in Washington, this is 1A. Hi, I'm Jen White. The American Revolution seems like a well-worn story 250 years on, but the common telling of that story is missing some key people. A new podcast from journalist Rebecca Nagel takes another look at the revolution, the place of Native Americans in that story, and what that history means for today. But first, the Supreme Court's term is over. We hear how the court's decisions are reshaping the federal government, and we want to hear from you. Email us at 1a@wamu.org. That's all coming up after this news.
2: Live from NPR News, I'm Giles Snyder. President Trump is defending his $1.1 billion in crypto earnings last year. NPR's Franco Ordonez has more on Trump's latest financial disclosures.
3: The president said he's not the only one to make a lot of money during his time in office, arguing that he made money because the stock market is up.
4: You know why I'm profiting? Because the stock market's going up. Everybody's profiting. If you have a 401k, how's your 401k done? It's about up 85%. Thank you, President Trump.
3: The earnings in cryptocurrency include more than $500 million related to World Liberty Financial, the crypto business founded in part by Trump and his sons. The 927-page financial forms also show large profits from properties bearing his name. He took in more than $50 million from both his golf courses in Scotland and near Washington, D.C. Franco Ordonez, NPR News.
2: President Trump took his maiden voyage on a new Air Force One today. The retrofitted Boeing 747-800 was a gift from Qatar. Trump used it to fly to North Dakota, where he visited the Theodore Roosevelt Presidential Library, which opens on the nation's 250th anniversary. Millions of Americans traveling this week for the 4th of July holiday. NPR's Joel Rose reports on what's expected to be another record-setting test for the U.S. air travel system.
5: AAA projects that more than 5.8 million travelers will take domestic flights this week, barely topping the record set last year. U.S. airlines are carrying more passengers than ever, even as they're operating fewer flights than they did 20 years ago, and that is pushing the limits of the aviation system. The Transportation Security Administration, or TSA, is expecting to screen more than 18 million travelers in the week before and after the July 4th holiday. The busiest single day is projected to be Thursday, with more than 3 million travelers. Joel Rose, NPR News, Washington.
2: Democratic Socialists have pulled off some high-profile wins in recent House primaries. Now some Democrats worrying about the party's chances of regaining a congressional majority. NPR's Elena Moore reports.
6: Democratic Socialist candidates say their movement is gaining ground at a time when Americans are struggling economically and feel fed up with the political status quo. But some within the Democratic Party are hesitant to broadly associate with that movement, arguing it could alienate swing voters in key toss-up districts that Democrats want to win in November. Matt Bennett is a co-founder of the centrist think tank Third Way.
7: Of course, it's possible to run as a left-leaning populist without adopting the maximalism of the extremes, but it is very hard for Democrats now to distinguish themselves.
6: Because, he says, Republicans will try to paint Democrats and Democratic Socialists as one in the same. Elena Moore, NPR News.
2: This is NPR. A large-scale Russian missile and drone attack is said to have shaken Kyiv for hours. Writing on Telegram, Kyiv Mayor Vitaly Klitschko said residential buildings were damaged and that multiple people were trapped inside one. Authorities say at least one person was killed, 11 others injured. A large new study from Hong Kong adds to the evidence that Tylenol is safe to use during pregnancy. The study found no link between taking the medicine during pregnancy and a risk of autism or attention deficit hyperactivity disorder in children. NPR's Maria Godoy has more.
8: Researchers examined health records for more than 700,000 pairs of mothers and children spanning more than two decades. They compared siblings. Some were exposed to Tylenol or acetaminophen in utero, while others were not. They found no increased risk for ADHD or autism in children whose mothers took the drug during pregnancy. That finding was consistent no matter which trimester the exposure happened, how often the drug was used, or the dose. Other recent studies from multiple countries have also failed to find a link between Tylenol use during pregnancy and neurodevelopmental disorders in children. The new study appears in the journal JAMA Internal Medicine. Maria Godoy, NPR News.
2: U.S. through to the World Cup's round of 16. The U.S. men's national soccer team beat Bosnia-Herzegovina 2-0 a short time ago and will next face Belgium in Seattle on Monday. The team will be without Valerian Balogun. Balogun opened scoring against Bosnia-Herzegovina but later drew a red card. I'm Giles Snyder, NPR News.
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1: This is 1A. I'm Jen White. Maybe you've heard headlines this week about the Supreme Court's big end-of-term decisions. We saw landmark rulings that undo long-standing precedents and create new ones on issues from immigration to presidential power to voting and gun rights. The effects of these decisions on you, people you know, and our government will take years to fully grasp. What is the court signaling with its most important decisions from this term? Joining us from Ann Arbor, Michigan, to review what the court's term means is Leah Littman. She's a professor of law at the University of Michigan Law School and co-host of the podcast Strict Scrutiny, which covers the Supreme Court. She's also author of Lawless, How the Supreme Court Runs on Conservative Grievance, Fringe Theories, and Bad Vibes. Leah, it's great to have you back.
11: Thanks for having me.
1: So let's start with the two cases involving the president's attempts to fire leaders at formerly independent executive agencies, Trump v. Slaughter and Trump v. Cook. Now, the first involved the president's firing of Rebecca Kelly Slaughter, a Democratic appointee at the Federal Trade Commission. The court said the president could fire Slaughter and regulators at independent agencies. But then it said in the second case that he could not immediately fire Federal Reserve Board Governor Lisa Cook while litigation is still being resolved. And that's around the administration's claim that she committed mortgage fraud, which Cook denies. So what do these decisions mean for President Trump and future presidents' power?
11: I think these decisions are a vast consequential expansion of presidential power. Slaughter, in particular, might be the most consequential separation of powers decision in decades because they are giving the president control over these independent agencies, which exercise sweeping powers. They have the power to award massive government contracts. They also have the power to decide whether to enforce the law against corporations. And so they are giving corporations, the court is giving corporations something they have long sought, namely the ability to have a president fire independent regulators who are enforcing the law against them.
1: Now, Chief Justice John Roberts wrote the majority opinion for both cases. What did he say about why the Federal Reserve was different and could be shielded from presidential firings?
11: One of the things that is striking about these cases is how little I think the Chief Justice bothered to try to explain the distinction. Justice Sotomayor, in her dissent in Slaughter, accused the court of adopting a half-baked theory of executive power with unclear exceptions that were just ad hoc, necessary, but unexplained. And his basic claim was that the Federal Reserve Board is just different. He said it has a distinct historical tradition. But of course, the same is true of every agency. Every agency has a distinct historical tradition. And I think we are left with the impression that Wall Street really cares about stable economic policy and independent regulators, and so do the Republican appointees. So they were willing to keep the Fed's independence, but no other agency.
15: Well, now, Congress established these independent agencies and historically had control over who led them, who could be confirmed to them and fired from them. And we're talking about dozens of agencies like the Consumer Product Safety Commission, the EPA, the FDIC, which insures banks. What role does the Roberts Court give Congress with these agencies going forward?
11: Very little. I think one theme of this decision is how the Roberts Court seems to view congressional oversight and really Congress's powers as almost illegitimate. In Slaughter, the Chief Justice scoffed at the possibility that Congress might have meaningful oversight and meaningful control over what these agencies do, even though these agencies are created by Congress itself.
15: Leah, what does this decision mean for the independence of these agencies going forward? Do you think we can call them independent?
11: No, I don't think we can call them independent at all. And if you think about some of the things like an agency such as the Federal Trade Commission has done, they were able to ban certain companies from participating in the pharmaceutical market. They were able to break up monopolies by companies who wanted to price gouge on a cancer screening drug. They were able to apply penalties against companies like Amazon that were disadvantaging small businesses and customers. And all of that is now potentially erasable by a president who just decides, actually, I don't want to enforce the law neutrally against people who might be donating to my ballroom or donating to my political action committees or donating to my inauguration, you name it. And that prospect is just terrifying because it fundamentally reshapes how our federal government operates.
15: Do you think there's still room, Leah, for Congress to push back if they're so inclined?
11: I think it's difficult to say. I think Congress, perhaps with a different Supreme Court, could absolutely push back. My guess is a future Supreme Court will say that the court's new legal test, if you can even call it a legal test, isn't workable in determining which agencies can be independent. But under the Roberts Court, it's frankly difficult to imagine things that they would allow Congress to do. They already think Congress can insulate these officials from removal. They also limited Congress's powers under the spending clause in other cases. They limited Congress's powers under the Reconstruction Amendments. And so I think the wholesale attack on Congress's capacity to govern is very concerning, both for what it means for our constitutional democracy and also what it says about whether the Roberts Court would allow Congress to try to constrain a lawless president.
15: Well, in April, the court effectively dismantled the last parts of the Voting Rights Act that were still in effect. And this was in Louisiana v. Calais regarding racial gerrymandering in that state. There was also a follow-up decision on Alabama's congressional maps. The court allowed Alabama's legislature to use maps a lower court found were racially discriminatory against black voters. Broadly speaking, what do you think the court has done to voting rights with their decisions in these cases?
11: I think they have nullified what remains of the Voting Rights Act and also substantially weakened the protections against intentional racial discrimination and racial gerrymandering. I think part of why it was so terrifying, frankly, to see that the Supreme Court's decision on the constitutional issue in birthright was 5-4, is that birthright citizenship is a key, essential building block for the post-Civil War constitutional order. And we've already seen the Supreme Court dismantle some of that post-Civil War constitutional order by, in Louisiana versus Calais, nullifying what remains of the Voting Rights Act, by telling Congress, your powers to enforce the Reconstruction Amendments are limited, and we're not going to allow you to restrict practices that have the effect of locking black voters out of power. You add to that the court's cases that water down the protections against intentional racial discrimination, and it is clear that this Supreme Court is interested in and open to nullifying the key foundations of our post-Civil War constitutional order that made the country a possible multiracial democracy.
15: You mentioned the big decision out on Tuesday on birthright citizenship. The court ruled against the president's attempt to end that cornerstone right to citizenship for nearly everyone who's born in the U.S. You called it a 5-4 split against the president. Others are counting it as a 6-3 split. What do you make of the split itself and the decision the court made here?
11: Yes. So I'm calling it a 5-4 decision because on the constitutional question about whether the president could ever deny birthright citizenship to some people who are born in the United States, that was the vote breakdown. What happened is Brett Kavanaugh said, a federal statute that Congress passed in the 1940s. That statute prevents the president from denying birthright citizenship to people who are born in the United States, to individuals without legal status, or to individuals with temporary legal status. But, he said, the Constitution doesn't prevent Congress from repealing that statute, which would therefore allow the president to deny birthright citizenship to certain people born in the United States. So that's why I am calling it a 5-4, because the court, there were four votes for the proposition that the Constitution doesn't actually secure birthright citizenship, which is just astonishing.
15: There are more cases on presidential power in trying to change longstanding law. There were two cases to end temporary protected status for hundreds of thousands of people, about 350,000 people from Haiti and about 6,000 from Syria. The court said the president has the power to end those protections and expel them from the country. What did the justices lean on in their reasoning to say the president has that power?
11: So this is one of the cases I have in mind when I am talking about how the court is incapacitating Congress, because what they said here is there are statutes that impose certain rules and obligations on the executive branch if and when it decides to end a temporary protected status designation, probably because doing so is so destabilizing and effectively delegalizes people, uproots them and their communities, and makes them vulnerable to deportation and removal. And the court did not say anything about whether the president complied with those statutes. According to the court, it doesn't matter because those statutes, they said, are unenforceable. No court can review whether the president complied with the laws Congress passed about how, whether, when the president can rescind temporary protected status designations.
15: So looking back at this term, Leah, what will be the biggest effects of these decisions from the Roberts Court?
11: I think this is a term where the court has undermined our democratic institutions and made them more vulnerable to corruption, in part by empowering the executive at the same time they are disempowering Congress, and by giving additional power to the less democratic branches, whether it's themselves or the executive, they are creating an unaccountable presidency and one that is susceptible to corruption, undermining the legitimacy of our democratic institutions.
15: Regardless of who holds the executive office. That's Leah Littman, a professor of law at the University of Michigan Law School. She's also co-host of the podcast Strict Scrutiny, which covers the Supreme Court, and author of Lawless, How the Supreme Court Runs on Conservative Grievance, Fringe Theories, and Bad Vibes. Leah, as always, thanks.
11: Thank you.
15: Up next, a new podcast shows how Native Americans were at the heart of the American Revolution 250 years ago. That's just ahead. I'm Jen White. This is 1A.

0: Iran's oil exports have been under sanctions for decades. Now, as part of an interim agreement, the U.S. has lifted those sanctions temporarily. Some energy experts are surprised.
1: This would be a win for its new leadership. It's a win for the Revolutionary Guard.
0: What does it mean for Iran? That's on the next morning edition from NPR News. 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
1: This is 1A. I'm Jen White. The Boston Tea Party, 1773. Colonists board a ship and destroy 92,000 pounds of tea, an act of protest against British tariffs and a lack of representation in Parliament. 1775, the start of the American Revolution. Militias in small Massachusetts towns confront and pursue British troops. War begins. July 1776, the signing of the Declaration of Independence. 56 delegates of the Second Continental Congress, all white men, most of them wealthy, draft and sign the document that declares their grievances against the king and their intention to separate from Britain. The revolution can be a tidy story, one of underdog colonists rising up against the tyranny of the world's most powerful empire. Many tellings of that story feature only those who held positions of influence and power, leaving out many people who lived during that time on these lands and who participated in the revolution in the country's beginnings. What do we get wrong about this critical period of our country's history? And who do we miss? A new podcast from Pushkin Industries and Critical Frequency called First America looks at how we've left Native Americans out of the story and what the indigenous experience at that time and in the centuries that followed can teach all of us, especially when it comes to our recent and current political history. Joining us now from Tulsa, Oklahoma, is Rebecca Nagel. She's a journalist and writer and citizen of the Cherokee Nation, and she hosts the new podcast series First America. Rebecca, welcome back to 1A.
2: Thank you so much for having me.
1: And joining us from Arlington, Massachusetts, is Professor Phil DeLoria. He's a professor of history at Harvard University, and he's a Yankton Dakota descendant. Phil, welcome.
3: Thanks so much for having me.
1: And we want to hear from you, too. What history of Native Americans do you feel isn't included in the common story of the U.S.'s founding? What Native history happened where you live? Email us at 1a@wamu.org. Now, Rebecca, we mentioned the basic premise of this new podcast you reported and hosted. What are some of the deeper questions you set out to answer across the six episodes?
2: You know, when I started this podcast, I was just really frustrated, and I think all of us working on it were really frustrated with how Native people are almost never mentioned in the American story. And when we are, it's in passing. And what's wrong with that isn't that Americans don't know enough about Native people or Indigenous people, but it's actually that Americans don't know their own country. Because the story, the full story of the founding of America, Indigenous people are quite central. I mean, even if you just think about the geography, you know, white settlers at that time live in a really small strip of settlements along the eastern seaboard. You know, colonies don't even control all of New York or all of Georgia. And so the continent is controlled and governed by indigenous people. We are influencing in so many ways what the Declaration of Independence says, what the Constitution says, why the revolution happened, what kind of government our founders created. And because we have left that part of the story out, present-day Americans actually, it's not just that they don't know what was going on with indigenous people, they don't know the truth of our country's founding.
1: Well, in episode one, you take a detailed look at the Declaration of Independence. It makes sense. It's the moment we look back on for July 4th. You visited a National Park Service public reading of the Declaration, and you highlight the only mention of Native Americans in that document, which uses offensive language. Let's take a listen.
4: I think of the Declaration of Independence like a breakup letter. Our founders are breaking up with George III, King of England. And the Declaration is that part of every breakup, or at least every bad breakup, where you tell the other person everything they did wrong. If Thomas Jefferson and King George were having it out on the front lawn, Jefferson would have his finger in George's face yelling, "And another thing.
5: For imposing taxes on us without our consent."
4: And so the Declaration is basically this long list of complaints.
5: He has plundered our sea.
4: A lot of historians say that list has an order.
5: Ravaged our coast.
4: It starts with smaller grievances.
5: Burnt our towns.
4: And ends with the biggest ones.
5: And destroyed the lives of our people.
4: We've been told the American Revolution was fought over taxes and representation. But the last complaint, the thing our founders were most angry about, goes like this.
5: He has endeavored to bring on the inhabitants of our frontiers, the merciless Indian savages.
4: There's a racial slur in the Declaration of Independence. Native people are called savages. Alongside those lofty ideals, our founders included their deep hatred for Indigenous people.
5: The merciless Indian savages, whose known rule of warfare is an undistinguished destruction of all ages, sexes, and conditions.
1: Phil, explain more about why the Declaration of Independence has this brief mention of Native Americans, this slur. What is the significance of that mention?
3: You know, it's interesting. You can go back to another one of the complaints, number 7. There's 27 complaints. Number 7, he says, well, he has raised the conditions of new appropriations of lands. He has refused to pass others to encourage their migrations. And this is a reference to the boundary line of 1763, where the British tell American settlers, you cannot go past the Appalachians. And this drives Americans crazy because this is exactly what they want to do. So when we think about the Declaration as a statement about rights and political organization, it's also a statement about a vision of the future of the continent in which these colonists settle and spread widely to the West and cross over into these new lands. And the fact that George was prohibiting them from doing that is actually central to the complaint. So that's one piece of it. The second piece of it really goes to the Seven Years' War, in which the British fought, a quite expensive war that really redounded to the benefit of the colonists. And during that war, much of the sort of frontier violence that was happening created a new kind of racial animosity, which is not to say that it hadn't existed before. We could go back to the 17th century and find it as well. But the kind of Indian hating that comes out of the Seven Years' War is what powers this notion of merciless Indian savages who are just sort of killing everyone indiscriminately.
1: Around the time of the Revolution, there were about 250,000 Native Americans living in the colonies and more than 80 distinct tribes east of the Mississippi River. Phil, how central were Native American tribes to the revolutionary period, including the years leading up to the start of the war and the Declaration?
3: You know, they're absolutely and fundamentally central. We could go to the summer of 1776 when the Declaration is signed. Well, two other things happen in that summer. One is a massive conflict with Cherokees, in the South. Second thing is an effort on the part of George Washington deputizing leaders from Massachusetts to make an alliance treaty with tribes who occupy what is today called Maine. This is the Treaty of Watertown. It happens basically 15 days after the signing or the reading of the Declaration in Boston, the first effort to build an alliance with Native people. And that actually is part and parcel of the story of the Revolution. The Stockbridge militia, who are allied with the Patriots, the Oneidas, who are allied with the Patriots, and then the geopolitics of all of those tribes who allied with the British, and oftentimes allied with the British in opposition to the Americans and the American Patriots. Indians were living rent-free in the heads of the founders. I think we can say this. Washington as a land speculator, Franklin sort of worried about political organization, Jefferson worried about land and incorporation. All of these folks were thinking about Native people all the time.
1: Well, we've heard from many members of the 1A Tax Club. One of you writes, I think we need to know how the Iroquois Confederacy inspired the founders and how to model the U.S. Constitution. It's also important to know that although they were male chiefs, it was the women of these tribes who selected the leaders. Rebecca, later in the season, you look at the Revolutionary War itself and how it was fought. How do Native tribes complicate the common story we hear about that war?
2: Yeah, the story that we tell about the Revolutionary War is a story of David and Goliath, right? So the colonies, the underdogs stand up to England, this big global superpower. We fight this just war for democracy and for independence, and we win. When you add Native nations to the story, it gets really complicated because the fight was not just between England and the colonies. It was a sprawling conflict that had indigenous nations fighting on both sides. And it was also a conflict over who would control the land of North America. And to stake out their claim, the United States committed atrocities that amount to genocide. And so Phil briefly mentioned the campaign against the Cherokees. But, you know, in the same summer that our founders signed the Declaration of Independence, colonial militias actually waited on purpose until it was too late in the growing season for corn, Cherokee staple crop, to be replanted. And then they invaded Cherokee Nation. And what they did, actually, there wasn't a lot of direct armed conflict. Most of what they did was just burn things. And what they purposely burned was food so that people would starve. They did something similar later against the Haudenosaunee called Sullivan's Campaign. This was ordered directly by George Washington. A third of the Continental Army goes off to fight it. So it is a significant theater of war, even though we do not talk about it that way. And between direct killing, malnutrition, and exposure, historians estimate that half of the population died. And so I think that we really have to change how we talk about this war, how we teach it to our children. It was not just a war for liberty or independence. It was also a campaign of genocide.
1: We're talking to Rebecca Nagel, host of the new podcast, First America. Also with us, Phil Deloria, history professor at Harvard University. And we're hearing from you, Rodney and Virginia emails. Thank you so much for this conversation. I am African American, and we have our story, but I learned so much about the atrocities committed against Native Americans and First Nations in Canada and how much they lost and, ironically, contributed to the United States. Our family knows and participates in our local Native American tribal events in Virginia. You can add your voice to the conversation. Email us at 1a@wamu.org. Rebecca, I want to sort of connect this conversation, as you often do in the podcast, to our politics of today. One recent moment is the January 6th riot at the Capitol. One rioter who gained a lot of media attention was an Arizona man. He roamed through the Capitol and the Senate chamber. He was shirtless, wearing face paint and a horned fur hat. He later took a federal plea deal related to the event and served a year and a half in prison. But on his first day back in office, President Trump pardoned him and nearly 1,600 other people who rioted at the Capitol. What stood out to you about this rioter dressed as a Native caricature and how he connects to this broader story you're telling?
2: Yeah, I mean, I remember the day that January 6th happened. I was scrolling through the images, scrolling through news on Twitter, and was scared and shocked. I think, like a lot of Americans, at what was happening. It felt like there might not be a peaceful transition of power. And then I saw this one image that just kind of stopped me in my tracks, and it was this man that the self-described QAnon shaman. And it's a little baffling, you know, why would a white man storming the U.S. Capitol dress up like a Native person, you know, with horns and all? And what I found actually through Phil's scholarship is that this tradition of white people dressing up like Native Americans to riot goes all the way back to the Boston Tea Party and is actually deeply entwined in American identity and what it means to be American. So when early Americans were trying to find a new national identity separate from England, separate from Britain, they actually dressed up like Native people and did different things where they pretended to be indigenous to stake out that claim. And I think that that weird, confusing contradiction of how early Americans did that explains the kind of ruptures that we're seeing in our national identity today.
1: Hey, Phil, what were early Americans trying to perhaps emulate by dressing up in this way?
3: You know, what they're doing is they're taking old European forms, misrule, carnival, where people would turn the world upside down. They sometimes would dress like women. They would have protests to sort of enforce social norms or to question social norms. They're taking those things and they're dumping into it the content of what it would be to be indigenous or aboriginal to North America. So they construct a whole set of meanings about this. This is about freedom. It's about liberty. I can hunt wherever I want. I can, the game and food are plentiful. I can chop down a tree. I can do whatever, right? It's a discourse of liberty that is attached to Indians. And so taking these old forms, which are very performative, and embodying them in the form of Native people makes these things incredibly meaningful. It's a moment where settlers look at England and they say, we're not you. We are of this continent. And here's the way we're going to show you that we are of this continent. And we're not just showing you that we're of this continent, we're actually creating that for ourselves. And that's why it's so important. And Americans do it throughout the entire course of our history.
6: Well, the most common instances

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1: You know, most of the Native songs I've heard, they have words. It's weird to hear this impression of our music that doesn't even have a consonant. I talked to fans who put the Chiefs logo in places you might not expect.
2: Lest anyone doubt our fandom, that's my actual wedding ring.
3: Can you just describe what it looks like?
2: It's got a ruby background with the Chiefs arrowhead logo in the middle of it.
1: I even went to a tailgate party that was also a memorial.
4: So we're here for our buddy's tailgate to celebrate his dad. We do this every year. This is the third or fourth year we've done this tailgate.
1: People told me the team name honors Native Americans.
5: I think it's just like the fighting spirit of like the Native Americans, you know, that never back down mentality. I mean, like from the male perspective, that's probably the cooler part.
1: I got the sense that the game, the stadium, the colors, even the chop isn't just about football. It's deeper than that. Fans use this one word to describe it.
6: It's tradition.
5: Everything's so tradition-based.
4: Just always thought of it as like a tradition of the game and a tradition of the Chiefs.
7: Let's note here that many people find the use of these mascots racist. Research from University of Michigan professor Stephanie Freiberg found mascots like these lower the reported self-esteem and achievement goals of Native American students in high school and college. That's from the new podcast, First America. Its host, Rebecca Nagel, is with us, as is Phil DeLoria. He's a history professor at Harvard University and a Yankton Dakota descendant. We'll pick our conversation up there. This is 1A.

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1: Sorry. But I didn't think I was doing anything wrong. 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
1: Back to our guests in a moment, but first, we'd love your help with the show next week, marking the 15th anniversary of the Occupy Wall Street movement. 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Then it spread into hundreds of occupations nationwide. A decade and a half later, what did Occupy accomplish? We want to hear from you. Did it change how you think about capitalism, protest, or power in this country? Leave us a message at 855-236-1A1A. And if you were part of the movement yourself in New York or in an occupation in your own city, we want to hear that story too. What's

0: 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Now back to our discussion of the First America podcast. It details the founding of the U.S. many of us might not know. We're here with Phil DeLoria. He's a professor of history at Harvard University. He's also a Yankton Dakota descendant. And Rebecca Nagel. She's a writer and journalist and a citizen of the Cherokee Nation. She hosts First America. Again, that's a new podcast from Pushkin Industries and Critical Frequency. We're hearing from you, too. Here's Abby, a high school teacher in the Bronx, New York.
1: Part of history has been very absent from our high school curriculum, but I offer two electives to students who are juniors and seniors. I use Rebecca Nagel's podcast and books to facilitate this learning. And the biggest challenge and excitement for me is, unlike a U.S. history course or European history course or an Asian history course, every year I am adding to and building upon the story of Indigenous histories, because nothing's static. And whether it's art or music or current film or TV shows or actual historical events, it's a vibrant history that is, yes, missing, but becoming more folded into the American narrative. And it's integral. And my students who go off to study elsewhere and join the workforce find it so rich in their experiences and the way they look at the world. So thank you to Rebecca Nagel when you talk to her. Bye.
0: Abby, thanks for sharing. Your thanks has been delivered. We want to hear from you, too. What's a story from the Revolution or early U.S. history you think needs to include more about Native Americans? If there's a historical site or a moment of U.S. history that happened near where you live that involved Native people, tell us what it is and if it's marked as such. Email us at 1a@wamu.org. Now, just before the break, we heard a clip from episode 2 of the podcast. Rebecca spoke to fans of a sports team that uses Native imagery and caricatures in its branding. And Phil, this connects to this idea that you introduce in that episode of settler colonialism. How does that differ from what we might normally consider colonialism?
2: Well, the usual vision of colonialism is extractive. It's part of the political economy of empire. The British Empire, let's say, goes into, let's say, India. It sends its emissaries. They manage an economy. Then their dream is to come home, send their kids to Eton and Cambridge, and retire to East Anglia. But settler colonists come to stay, and they found their own political orders. And so the United States is a great example of that. The first post-colonial, in that sense, right, to throw off colonialism, but to then also be an example of settler colonialism, in which you come in, you erase the indigenous people, you take their land, and you kind of reimagine yourself as indigenous or aboriginal, as we were talking about.
0: So, Rebecca, as you went back and forth between the present and early U.S. history, the settler colonialism, what did you find from our politics right now in 2026 with this presidential administration that echoes across earlier eras of U.S. and Native history?
3: Yeah, you know, I hear a lot of people talking about what we're seeing right now as un-American and unprecedented. And I'm going to answer this story with a specific question. So I was in Minneapolis visiting a fort with another historian who's part of the project, Nick Estes. And we were visiting Fort Snelling, which in the 1860s was used as a concentration camp for Dakota people. And that day, Nick got a call from his wife to see if he had seen the news. And it was the day that ICE had shot and killed Renee Good. And the next day, I was actually back at Fort Snelling, but not to visit the historic fort, but for a protest. Because where ICE is headquartered in Minneapolis is on the Fort Snelling campus, because it is still federal land. And it was federal land because it was once a military reservation. And so our government is doing the same thing, detaining people in the same place. And over, I heard people talk about the ICE surge in Minneapolis as un-American and unprecedented. And the truth is that what we are seeing today in the United States are things that our government has already done, not once, not twice, but actually many times before. It's just done it to people that we don't talk about. It's just these aspects of our history that we don't know. And I would argue that lack of knowing is why it continues to happen.
0: I mean, Phil, as a historian, I'm curious to hear your experience of, I suppose, trying to bring Native American history into this broader American story, because as we hear throughout the podcast, it's been erased in so many ways. And have you found it difficult to say, listen, this is a part of the story, and until we include it, the story is incomplete?
2: I think it's always a challenge because there's always this inclination to forget about Indians, and it has very real consequences and causes. So we're always pushing back against that. You know, to me, at this particular moment, thinking about the Declaration and thinking about the Constitution, it's really helpful to go back and read these documents. You know, the Declaration has been so important to African Americans for the utopian promise of equality. It's meant less to Native people because there we are as merciless Indian savages. On the other hand, the Constitution, if you read it closely, has a lot to say about Native people. In the Three-Fifths Clause, where the Indians are written into the Constitution to be written out, in the Commerce Clause, and we could go on. But what the Constitution does is helps us establish Native people as independent nations within the thing that will become the United States. And when we think about Native life today and American life today, you know, we oftentimes say that we have a federal branch, or not branches, but right, a federal level, a state level, and a local level. But we actually have four levels, a tribal level, which has been really, really important. And one of the things that we can see in the, you know, Trump era cuts has been a lot of cuts to the kinds of things that tribal contracting and tribal organizations and tribal governments actually do, which support a lot of rural America, interestingly, in terms of healthcare, education, and other infrastructural kinds of things. So it's not just that Native people are there in the Declaration and the Constitution, it's that Native people are a vital and integral part of the United States as it exists today.
0: Have you suggested to people that they revisit the Declaration during this period?
2: Absolutely. I've always, I will say I spent some time in a small town in northern Michigan. I last year suggested that our community have a community reading of the Declaration of Independence. And this idea was shot down because it was thought to be too political. Because when you read the Declaration in its detailed glory, and you read it in the light of contemporary United States, it is quite revelatory.
0: Too political. Well, we got this email from Christopher, who says, the worst U.S. defeat after the Revolution was by indigenous people. It was in 1791. General St. Clair was defeated at Wabash River by a Native American army. It was and still is the worst defeat of the U.S. Army, proportionately speaking, in terms of casualties, even accounting for later battles in the 19th and 20th centuries. And one of you in the text club asks, I'm curious about how George Washington behaved. We recently learned he ordered the burning of a Native village in Peach Grove near where we live on Cayuga Lake in New York. Why did he do that? Rebecca, any quick context you can share?
3: Yeah, so George Washington ordered Sullivan's campaign in response to some members of the Haudenosaunee siding with the British. And so General Sullivan took a third of the Continental Army and burned about 40 Haudenosaunee villages. And Washington's letter, I would actually really recommend that people go and read the letter because it's very explicit that the goal of the campaign is to leave Haudenosaunee people starving, is to make it so not only to destroy the crops that are in the ground, but make it so that they can't plant more. So that's General George Washington during the Revolutionary War. I also wanted to speak to St. Clair's defeat, because actually we have a whole episode that we worked with some Miamia historians to tell the story of that war. And not just the story of that defeat, but actually what it did to the U.S. military. It's really interesting, something I didn't know, that actually at the founding, the founders didn't want to have a big central military. They had seen the abuses of British soldiers, and they were very skittish about the idea of a big military. So at one time, the enlisted men that the U.S. had was less than 100. And then that tiny army went off to fight indigenous nations and lost pretty badly. And so the story of this war, which we tell in the podcast, is why we have a central military, why it is so big, and I think particularly relevant today, why a U.S. president can fight wars without congressional oversight and congressional approval. So when we think about the Trump administration bombing Iran or invading Venezuela or bombing boats in the Caribbean without congressional oversight, that precedent actually goes back to the administration of George Washington.
0: We're talking to Rebecca Nagel. She's host of the new podcast, First America. Also with us, Phil DeLoria. He's a history professor at Harvard University. And we will add a link to that letter, Washington to Sullivan, on our website, the1a.org, if you want to give it a read. Let's go back to our voicemail box.
4: George, Southside, Kiowa, Indiana. America, tell them the truth about all the genocide. America was built on the bones of Native Americans. They like it as long as we're stoic and one with nature, but the minute we start hollering about the past, about the genocide that is still going on, you know, there's still people living in trailers because they have no running water. The state blames federal, and federal blames the state. No one wants to give Native Americans running water on the deserts they call reservations.
0: Thanks for that message, George. You know, celebrating July 4th and this 250-year milestone seems to be a complicated moment for many people in the U.S. And Rebecca, you look at polling about the direction of the country or widespread protests by millions during the Noel King's marches or even our show's email inbox, and you will certainly get that sense. Now, NPR released a survey today showing a third of people surveyed say they aren't proud to be American anymore. And 82% of respondents think there's currently a serious threat to U.S. democracy. And one feeling many seem to have in this moment is that this presidential administration is fundamentally different and that our republic is in uncharted territory. But after reporting this podcast, what's your response to that sentiment?
3: I think that the sentiment of the No Kings protest actually really misses the mark. And so, and that is, I actually think that that's the deepest myth that we have about the founding, is that the founders said no to monarchy, they said no to tyranny, and they created a democracy. And I think that that's part of the shock and confusion that Americans are experiencing right now, that, you know, there's this recognition that our democracy was flawed, it didn't include everyone, but still, we've been this democracy for 250 years, so how is this happening in the United States? Democracy is only half the story, because our founding fathers also wanted an empire, and so they built both. They built a democracy for themselves, and they built an empire for indigenous people. And so when they came to indigenous lands to govern those lands, they didn't govern those lands through things like elections and due process. They govern those lands most often at first by military force, but by top-down government. Most people call this colonialism, but I think you could just as easily call these forms of government authoritarianism, right? And so when we think about the founding of the United States, the true story of it is that part of that founding government was democratic and part of that founding government was authoritarianism. And so there's always been a part of our government. And I want to talk about the caller who talked about the genocide and how Americans don't want to talk about it. You know, as I was, we have an episode where we go into that very directly. And when I was doing that episode, I thought that my job was going to be convincing people that genocide happened in the United States. And then I actually found, while I was reporting the statistic, that most Americans, a plurality of Americans, agree that genocide happened, which to me was almost more disturbing, because, like, how could we live in a country where people agree genocide happened but do nothing about it? And I actually think that the disconnect is that people think that what our government did to Native Americans doesn't affect them. And they're wrong. You know, the government that rounded up and put Native people in concentration camps is still our government, right? We didn't go back and change it. We didn't go back and edit it to make sure that those things never happened again. And so it's not that there's something inherent about Native people that made us more susceptible to violence, you know, and if a government can do that to one group of people, it can do it to another group of people. And it already has. The U.S. has already taken models for what it did to Native people and applied it to other groups of people. And so, you know, the way that I think about it is that what our government did to Native Americans set up these fault lines in our democracy that, you know, they're deep, they're subterranean, we can't see them, most people aren't even aware that they're there. But then what we're living through right now is the earthquake, right? Where we're living through a moment where these weaknesses in our democracy that a lot of people don't even think about are coming to the surface.
0: Well, I just want to read the end of Washington's instructions to General Sullivan about Native Americans. Quote, "Our future security will be in their inability to injure us, the distance to which they are driven, and in the terror with which the severity of the chastisement they receive will inspire them. When we have effectually chastised them, we may then listen to peace and endeavor to draw further advantages from their fears." Well, there's much more of the podcast to get into, but we'll leave it there for now. Rebecca Nagel is a journalist, writer, and citizen of the Cherokee Nation. She's host of the new podcast, First America. The first two episodes in the six-part series are available now. Also with us, Phil Deloria, a professor of history at Harvard University and a Yankton Dakota descendant. Rebecca, Phil, thanks for speaking with us. Today's producer was Michael Folero. This program comes to you from WAMU, part of American University in Washington, distributed by NPR. I'm Jen White. We have special holiday programming for you for the rest of the week. Hope you tune in. Thanks for listening, and we'll talk more soon. This is 1A.

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1: 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I'm Manoush Zomorodi. Coming up.
9: When you think about your child, it's easy to get sucked into this negative narrative and fear that social media is universally harmful, but that simply isn't supported by the data.
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10: Live from NPR News, I'm Giles Snyder. President Trump spoke to reporters outside Joint Base Andrews before leaving Wednesday on his first flight aboard a new Air Force One.
11: This was a gift from a country that's treated us very well, and they're an ally of us over in the Middle East, Qatar. And I went to Boeing, I said, who has the best one? They said, Qatar. There's never been a plane like it.
10: Before flying to North Dakota for the opening of the Theodore Roosevelt Presidential Library, Trump also defended his latest mandatory financial disclosure that shows he took in more than $1 billion in crypto earnings alone last year, saying he made the money because the stock market is up. The White House says Trump has no financial conflicts with his government role and only acts in the public interest. A dangerous heat wave is gripping much of the country with tens of millions of Americans under heat warnings. This comes as many are preparing to head outdoors to celebrate over the 4th of July weekend. From New York, Steve Kastenbaum reports.
12: The high heat is already causing a strain on the power grid in the Northeast. In New York, the utility company reduced voltage in some neighborhoods. Mayor Zoran Mamdani.
13: We are talking about a level of heat that the city has not seen in more than a decade.
12: The heat wave coincides with major events that are expected to draw out millions of people over the next few days, including two parades of tall ships and naval vessels.
13: We will also host the Macy's 4th of July fireworks on the evening of Saturday, July 4th. To cap off the weekend, the Brazil versus Norway FIFA World Cup match will take place on the afternoon of Sunday, July 5th.
12: Hundreds of cooling centers and drinking water stations have been opened to the public. For NPR News, I'm Steve Kastenbaum in New York.
10: To World Cup soccer, the U.S. men's national team through to the World Cup's round of 16. The U.S. beat Bosnia-Herzegovina 2-0 Wednesday night. Reporter Steve Futterman was there.
14: The match was scoreless until just before halftime. That's when the Americans' top scorer, Flo Balogun, put the ball into the net. That gave the U.S. a 1-0 lead at the midway point. In the second half, Balogun would be in the spotlight again, but for all the wrong reasons. With around 25 minutes left in the match, he stepped on the ankle of a Bosnian player and was given a straight red card. The U.S. was forced to play minus a player the rest of the way. Bosnia put on a furious offensive attack. The Americans were able to withstand it. Then the U.S., with 8 minutes left, wrapped it up as Malik Tillman, on a free kick, made it 2-0 U.S. Next for the Americans, a round of 16 match against Belgium. For NPR News, I'm Steve Futterman at the World Cup in Santa Clara, California.
10: Belgium made it into the round of 16 with a dramatic comeback from 2-0 to beat Senegal. You're listening to NPR News. In Venezuela, aid workers say last week's back-to-back earthquakes are leading to a major medical crisis. They're warning that unless it's brought under control quickly, the crisis will take even more lives. The latest death toll tops 2,200. Teams from more than 24 countries are pressing on with rescue operations. Parts of Ivory Coast and Ghana are experiencing heavy floods and landslides. Local authorities say at least 24 people have died. NPR's Emmanuel Akinwoto reports on Ghana's response.
15: Entire buildings and roads have been submerged across Ghana's capital, Accra, following days of torrential rain.
2: Authorities say more than 7,000 households have been displaced, with many missing, including a mother and her child in Accra, who rescuers say was swept away by floodwater. Countries in Western Central Africa are in the rainy season, and floods and landslides have been reported across other major cities in the region, including Abidjan, the capital of Ivory Coast, and Lagos, Nigeria. Experts have criticized governments across the region for failing to provide proper drainage infrastructure in towns and cities. They say it has worsened the effect of the floods, which are increasing due to the climate crisis. Emmanuel Akinwotu, NPR News, Lagos.
10: Two Russian climbers were arrested Wednesday after they scaled the Empire State Building's antenna and unfurled a banner about the power of love and peace. The climbers have been identified as a couple known as Angela Nicolau and Ivan Birikas. They were featured in a 2024 Netflix documentary, and their climb was apparently part of a high-altitude marriage proposal. I'm Giles Snyder, NPR News.
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19: It's the TED Radio Hour from NPR. I'm Manoush Zomorodi. Today, we are talking about the relationship between kids, screens, and social media. Sound familiar? Yeah, it's a topic we have covered on the show before, and it's fraught. Most of us have heard how harmful tech can be for kids and their mental health.
20: The anxiety levels are through the roof. The mental health issues are through the roof. Are we just going to sit by and watch that happen? Or are we?
19: In response, many states in the U.S. have passed laws banning cell phones in schools.
21: These devices have no place in a formal education process. Vote yes.
19: Some countries are banning teens from social media altogether.
22: Teenagers in Australia who use Instagram, Facebook, and Threads are about to start seeing their accounts closed down. The tech giants.
19: But maybe these tactics don't address what's really going on. This is child psychologist Candace Odgers.
23: I study children's mental health and spend a lot of time working with them on their mobile devices, trying to understand the influence of all the things in their life, but digital technology in particular on mental health, sleep, and their well-being.
19: Candace does her research at UC Irvine and at Duke University, and she understands why parents are worried. But she says the message that we've been getting, that technology is causing an epidemic of mental illness in young people, is not based on solid science.
23: I'm not saying there are no harms. What I am saying is that the story that we're repeatedly told as parents and policymakers and people that are invested, that social media is universally harmful, that it is damaging brains, that is leading to an epidemic of mental health problems, that simply isn't supported by the data.
19: Blaming tech as the root cause versus taking a more nuanced approach to teen mental health. It's a debate that has been roiling academic circles for years, and it's hard for parents to know what to think. Well, Candace wants us all to take a deep breath and be open to a larger conversation about what is happening with kids today.
23: When you compare all the factors that contribute to youth mental health, social media often doesn't make the list. It's one of the least influential factors in predicting children's mental health.
19: On the show, the controversy over teens and screens, what can we blame tech for, and when do we need to take a harder look at how we're all letting down young people, especially here in the U.S. Developmental psychologist Candace Odgers explains what teens are really stressed out about, including rising rates of anxiety and depression in the adults in their lives. And we'll also get into how to know if tech is or isn't a problem for your child. A warning, this episode includes mentions of suicide. So let's get back to Candace Odgers. Here she is on the TED stage.
0: Since 2008, we've been working with thousands of 10 to 14-year-olds, getting information every day from their phones on how they're feeling, how they spend their time, who they're with. We look at their school records, we track their sleep data, we look at their step count, and we see what they're doing online. Importantly, we listen to them about what upsets them and what they need to be well. It has been a really incredible and at times wild ride. It's also been an illuminating one because one of the most consistent things we have found is that the stories that you and I are told repeatedly every day about teenagers today, that they are lost, that they are worse off than ever, that somehow smartphones and social media have destroyed them and their brains, it doesn't match the data. And it doesn't match what they tell us. There is a massive gap. And as I've tried to make sense of this gap, I keep coming back to a simple truth that we all know. Scary stories sell. They always have. And the more often you hear something, the more likely you are to believe that it's true. And scary stories are really easy to sell to parents. We are an anxious lot.
19: You have been doing this research, Candace, for two decades. Take us back to when you first got started and how you began doing it.
23: Yeah, so we were bringing, at that point, young people into the lab who we'd recruited from schools and communities. And we were setting them up with mobile devices to get them to report on what they were doing and how they're spending their time. And parents had a ton of questions for us about what, you know, the kinds of things we're still asking today. So what's the age at which my child should be given a phone? Are children losing their communication skills? You know, is this harmful for them to be spending time online? And, you know, at that time, we didn't know the answer. This was a new field, and I expected that there would be some negative effects. And we were really shocked because what we found was that there wasn't this overly negative story in the research at that time. And we started to add questions about what young people were doing online. And, you know, of course, over time, the methods have really evolved. We now do passive sensing and we scrape data and we do screen capture and we have much more sophisticated methods. But at that time, we were just surprised that, you know, there wasn't, you know, kind of a more consistently negative effects that people were finding. And so we started to add these measures of children's digital experiences alongside all the other things that we typically measure, which is, you know, stress at school and family conflict and how much exercise they're getting in a day, for example.
19: Yeah, we have to remember 20 years ago, social media wasn't really big. And so you were really using technology as a tool. You were not studying technology's effect on kids necessarily, or just starting to.
23: Yeah, but what turned out is we had a front row seat to the rise of it, right?
19: Yeah.
23: So it was a really fascinating time. We were sitting there on teenagers' phones and talking to them about digital technology as it rolled out. And so that was a bit of a unique vantage point.
19: So what did you see starting to happen? Take us through the conversation that was going on in the culture versus what you were observing.
23: Yeah, so at that time, we were really in a panic over video games. So they were commissioning panels to try and understand, you know, is it that time online or time with these first shooter games is leading to increases in violence or for these horrible acts we're seeing with gun violence in our schools? And so the focus was really on video games at that time. And then it shifted. And that it was screens in general. So what are screens and screen time doing to our children? And there was this Atlantic article by a psychologist named Jean Twenge that asked this question, have smartphones destroyed a generation? And everybody quickly said, yes, right? Yes, they have. And so the target then became screen time in general. And that was set off a whole debate about whether screen time was associated with poor outcomes. And we had all of these data that essentially showed there's no association or this tiny correlation. Mm. And then suddenly it started to narrow down. Well, it's not just screen time, it's social media. And it's, oh, well, it's not just social media, it's social media among girls. And the conversation really narrowed and we became laser focused on young girls and social media as the primary culprit. So we kind of moved our target, and you know, now our new target is artificial intelligence and conversational agents. And so the new tech will continue to evolve, and that will continue to be the new target of kind of our ire as parents and policymakers.
19: Okay, so here we are, all these years later. How do you do your work now?
23: Yeah. And so we're really fortunate. We have a partnership with the North Carolina Department of Public Instruction. So we're able to draw a sample from a roster of every child attending public school in the state. And that means that we can survey adolescents and bring in a group of adolescents as representative of the larger state population. And North Carolina maps fairly well onto the U.S. population. And so in these studies, what we do is we typically, you know, assess young people and their parents. We are able to look at their school records and, you know, information on test scores and suspensions or absenteeism. We know the poverty levels of their neighborhoods and their families. So we know a lot about them. And then when we go in and we'll take a subsample of those young people. So we start out with, you know, in one study, it was 2,100 adolescents, and we followed them across 4 years and then did these deep dives where we install an app on their phone and start to track mental health symptoms every day, sleep through wearable devices. We've done other studies where we passively sense for over 90 days on their phone. So getting information on kind of where they are, what they're doing, how much they're moving, what kind of information they're typing into their keyboard. And this is all with their consent. And we involve youth at every stage. So we have a youth advisory board that screens our protocols and that works with us to make sure that we're asking the right questions and we're not just another bunch of adults who are making assumptions.
0: I want to share with you a few science-based facts about kids today. And I'm going to focus on American teens because that's where a lot of the stories that you and I are hearing come from. So in the past 20 years, we've had some major wins. Rates of teen violence, alcohol use, pregnancy have plummeted to historic lows. You are looking at the most educated generation ever in terms of high school graduation. Young people are inventors. They're activists. They're leaders. They're amazing. But they're also telling us that they're sadder and they're more worried about the world that they're growing up in. So they report increased concerns about safety at school, climate change, racism, their future. In our studies, what we find is the most frequently reported stressors are conflict in their home and pressure to do well at school. And those are also the things that predict their mental health day to day. Now, since 2008, we've seen an uptick in youth suicide risk. But perhaps this shouldn't be surprising because adult suicide has been increasing dramatically in the United States since 1999. We are in the middle of an adult mental health crisis. And caregiver mental health is the most important predictor of teen mental health by far. People ask me all the time, what could have happened during this period other than social media coming online? The answer is that adults were in distress and parents were dying. Social media and smartphones also increased during this period. But here's the weird thing. In our longitudinal studies, social media does not emerge as a major predictor of teen mental health. Many others find the same, concluding, and I'm going to quote, that social media is one of the least influential factors in predicting teen mental health. Now, despite this, adults are quickly converging on banning social media for under 16s as a simple and singular solution to solving the youth mental health crisis. And here is the crazy part. There's not one single study to date that has actually tested whether shutting it off impacts their mental health. And when we do this among adults, we find on average impacts that are close to or indistinguishable from zero. The National Academies of Sciences, one of the most well-respected organizations in the world, convened an expert panel, and they came to this conclusion also.
19: When we come back, more with child psychologist Candace Odgers on kids, their mental health, and why she thinks screens are not the biggest problem for teens. I'm Manoush Zomorodi, and you're listening to the TED Radio Hour from NPR. We'll be right back.
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1: It's the TED Radio Hour from NPR. I'm Manoush Zomorodi. A couple months back, we had NYU social psychologist Jonathan Haidt on the show. He is the author of the book, The Anxious Generation: How the Great Rewiring of Children is Causing an Epidemic of Mental Illness. His book has been on the bestseller list for years now, and many lawmakers and parents cite his research when they push for banning phones in schools and getting teens off social media.
2: All over the world in the 2010s, family life became a fight over screen time. Parents saw their children being pulled away from them, pulled away from each other, pulled away from life, pulled into this weird world where all kinds of weird and horrible things happened to them. They saw kids getting depressed, anxious, suddenly coming down with eating disorders. 2012 is the crucial year where kids are switching over from flip phones to smartphones, iPhones in America.
1: But child psychologist Candace Odgers says we need to look beyond just technology. It's not the only thing that happened over the last 10, 15, 20 years.
3: We've seen an increase in school shootings, right, during this time as well. We've seen a change in the demographics of U.S. adolescents. So now in California and Texas, for example, 70% of students in high school actually identify with a group that has been traditionally minoritized or discriminated against. And we know that that matters for daily health. And so there's a lot of factors. And so when we look at that period and people draw these graphs and say, well, social media increases, like what else could possibly be happening? You know, we have to have a discussion about adult mental health in this conversation. So we need to broaden the tent.
1: You know, to some, a layperson, mapping the rise in suicides and depression and anxiety in young people with the rise in use of social media and smartphones, I mean, it's compelling, Candace. Like, it also, I think, is like, oh, look, we can see why this is happening, so we can fix it.
3: Yeah, I think it is simple to scare people with statistics. And, you know, I'm a quantitative psychologist as well, and I teach graduate statistics. And, you know, we can draw a lot of scary, scary graphs. And that happens, unfortunately, that happens in the media every day. And whenever I see one of these graphs, what I do is I do the thing where I expand the axes and say, what's really happening? And then I go back to the original source. There is so much incentive right now to sell these scary stories about our young people because it sells. And we just did a survey of California voters. And the only thing that Democrats and Republicans and independents agreed on was that they wanted to ban smartphones in schools and they wanted to get kids off of social media. There are no differences between Democrats, independents, and Republicans on that issue in America today, which is incredible. So if you are running for office, this is an easy thing to target. Children don't vote. They're not going to get a say, you know, in terms of advocating to have right to this information that's online or to have access to these types of platform. So they're an easy group to push aside and to tell stories about. It's a political win. Now, this isn't to discount the harm or to advocate for big tech. I mean, no, but what we're doing is we're actually giving them a pass when we go right to a ban. It means that they don't have to clean up and fix these fundamental issues with the digital ecosystem, right? Where adults have really broken the internet. They've done it. They've finally just broken it. And now we're just going to kick kids off and say that the problem is solved.
4: Instead of cleaning up the online world and prosecuting perpetrators of online harm, regardless of the office or the position in society that they hold, we are punishing victims. We're kicking them out of the spaces they go to be with friends, to consume youth culture, and yes, sadly, many times to escape people that are harming them offline. So a social media ban might feel good for the adults in the room, but teens tell me, and I believe them, it's not going to work. It'll push them into less safe and less regulated spaces, and it will prevent us from doing what we really need to help them to be well.
1: Yeah, so that is where I think people get tangled up, or I certainly get tangled up, is like we agree, everyone agrees, that tech companies take advantage of human behavior for their own quarterly earnings report. They allow dangerous people into online communities. They allow false information to flourish. They take little responsibility for safety on their platforms. We clearly need regulations and standards so that we get more of the good parts of being online and less of the bad. So I guess part of what I hear from people is like, well, nothing else is working. So what's the harm in using kids as a way to start to put pressure on tech companies? Those companies, they're parents too that work at those places. We have to ring an alarm bell that's loud enough to actually make a change. And why would it be bad if this is the way we do it?
3: That's a great question. And people actually have approached me because I've been pretty vocal on this and said, okay, Candace, just back off. Like, what's the big deal? What's the harm in going forward, you know, and using children as the tip of the spear here, if it's going to result and be the thing that we can finally, you know, use to slay social media companies. And, you know, I have thought about this a lot. And one of the parallels I draw is that if someone was going around and saying, you know, purple dye is the cause of pediatric cancer, I would want a pediatric oncologist to stand up and say, actually, it's not the main cause of childhood cancer. I mean, these are serious issues. Childhood depression, anxiety. Depression is one of the leading causes of disability in the world, right? People are dying. People are being harmed due to mental health problems, right? And so we need to have a clear-eyed view on what the causes of that are and what we can do that can actually help prevent mental health problems early on. Because it has always been the case that the first signs of mental health problems emerge in early adolescence. And that was true long before smartphones and social media came on. So we have this window of opportunity and we need to use it. But instead, if we allow ourselves to tell a story that social media or time online damages children's brains, right? That it means that they are addicted, that the behavior that they're engaging in is shameful, that parents should be ashamed of letting their children engage in these activities that are pretty normative and that they do themselves. You know, we are sending messages that are not based on evidence, right? That are shaming our young people and that are really allowing us to, you know, bypass the harder work that has to be done in order to actually support young people and address mental health issues.
1: It's tricky because I think many people cheered, right, when a California jury a couple months ago found Meta and YouTube liable in this landmark or bellwether case that accused the tech giants of intentionally addicting a specific young woman and hurting her mental health. And the prosecutors leaned on the design element, that the way that the platforms had been designed created addictive behaviors that led this young woman down a very dangerous mental health crisis. And as much as I know that you're not a big fan of Meta or YouTube necessarily, do you think that the jury was right on this? And will there be, like, in terms of an appeal, will those companies have a case? Because this is on shaky ground. Based on what your research says, I think so.
3: Yeah, so it's a civil trial, and juries are going to take their pound of flesh, right? It feels good to hate social media right now, and these are going to be chances to kind of get retribution and get a payout, for sure. Now, whether or not it would meet the standard of evidence if you had to actually prove that this was a cause, you know, that's going to be a much harder case to, you know, to make. And I think, you know, the cases are tricky because the arguments now are being made on the design elements of the platforms. And we can agree that the autoplay is not good. There's many, it should be safety by design. I agree at all of those things. But we cannot separate design from content, right? So if you had an autoplay of me teaching statistics, kids would not watch that, right? Even if you autoplayed it, right?
1: I would,
3: so structural
1: Candace.
3: Occasion modeling, no, right? But, you know, an autoplay of them doing the latest, you know, it's not 6-7 anymore, but, you know, whatever is the latest trending thing, they're going to watch that. And so we're trying to, you know, separate these hard things and attack it on kind of harmful design principles. And that seems to be effective. And we'll see where that takes us. But we're going to have a flood of lawsuits. And I know because my phone rings every day from all signs to testify. And what I do is I simply ship them off a fact sheet, because what I say about this is not going to change, you know, depending on who I'm talking to, right? So I just have a simple fact sheet that said, this is the evidence. This is what the National Academy of Sciences says. Here's where all of the reviews of all of this evidence say, you know, here's what the numbers are. Here's what, you know, the people who are doing the most work closest to young people are saying about this. And I share that, and both sides can do with it what they may. So I'm a bit agnostic about the court cases, because they're going to play out for all kinds of reasons that have nothing to do with science.
1: Or what teens even really need, I suppose.
3: Right.
1: So at this point, one might be listening and thinking, okay, well, fine. What do you want me to do as a parent, as someone who cares about young people, at least with getting phones out of schools or banning kids from social media? These are clear, concrete rules that, like, nobody has to be the most amazing parent, you know, like, yeah, sure, I'd love to have conversations, deep conversations with my kids, but maybe that's not happening. Like,
3: yeah,
1: what are we supposed to do? You're talking about an entire society that is falling apart from so many different ways, some people would say, whether it's like lack of healthcare and social support and poverty and, you know, food scarcity even.
3: Yeah. So I think the first thing to do is to... It's going to feel good to ban and to blame. And that's, you know, maybe that's okay for adults to feel good about that for a while. But I think it's not at all clear that that's going to help young people, right? So we know that the bans are coming, that they're hugely popular. And those are really normative and value-based judgments. I mean, adults and parents want their kids on technology less. They don't trust tech companies with this, right? So they want a different reality for the young people in their lives. And that, I am not here to tell anybody, you know, how much screen time their child should have or how they should make these decisions in terms of what they want kind of normatively. But if you're doing this from a position of fear and you're being told that you should do this because social media causes all of these things, for example, you know, that's a message that's not supported, you know, by the science. And, you know, we could make those decisions based on values, but I wouldn't make them from a place of fear where your child is going to fall into. It's a tough, tough spot for parents to be in who want something different and don't know how to get there. But I do think that putting all of our hopes and prayers in banning is going to backfire, right? And it can actually make things worse. Mm. And we just know, I mean, if we step back and think about this at all, we know that banning use from online spaces is not going to work. And we're seeing that play out in Australia right now.
1: Yeah, yeah. So what has happened there? Like, they got kids under 16, allegedly, can't go on social media, and then they started tracking what actually happened?
3: Yeah. So Australia was the first country in the world to ban social media for under 16s. And this came after a whole, you know, they rushed it through after a year. Actually, after one of the wives of a politician read The Anxious Generation, and this all went through very quickly. And then all the politicians discovered they didn't know what social media was, right? So they had to make a list of social media platforms and what went on it. They didn't have YouTube on it, for example, and it's the number one platform that the children and youth are on. They ended up putting YouTube on it. And in December 2025, when they kicked kids off their platforms, what happened is that all the under 16 still had access to YouTube, but what they had lost were their accounts, which had parental controls, content moderations, and filters. And so on day one of the ban, you just made a situation worse. You took all of the safety protocols that were in place based on the accounts and you threw them out. And like, I was previously a professor in a policy school, and that's really impressive. Like, usually you have to do two or three steps after the policy to see where things go wrong or where there's iatrogenic effects. But here, you know, kind of on day one. And then after that, they've been following young people and to see what they actually do. And it turns out the vast majority, so over 70% are still on the platforms. Others are probably in less regulated spaces. They decided that, you know, what you have to do is you have to violate the privacy rights of everybody to figure out who's 16 or not. So it's not just the kids that have to upload their data. It's all the adults. So now we're saying, let's give all of our data over to these companies that have shown that they're not very good at not monetizing it, and they're not able to protect it or not motivated to do that. And then they had the idea that they would use facial recognition to predict how old somebody is. And so we both, you know, have teenagers, and they went through middle school. So can you imagine trying to go into a middle school and predict whether, you know, a 13-year-old is 11 versus...
1: Some of them look like they're 25, so...
3: So there are many problems that computer vision can solve, and this is just not one of them. So it turns out, like, they're probably about 2 years off. They do worse with children from a minority background.
1: Also, like, telling my kids to hand over their face to these companies... Wait, haven't I been spending the last 10 years telling them not to do that?
3: Well, the next thing is Meta is going to do it with bone structure now. Like, that's a great idea, isn't it?
1: Oh.

0: Streaming made possible by St. Luke's, serving communities across Southwest and Central Idaho, and proud to sponsor Boise State Public Radio.
1: Australia, and then this new evidence that's come out on the cell phone bans in school showing no effects on kind of academic performance and attendance and bullying, that should cause us to really pause and say, is this how we want to be spending all of our policy effort, time, money, is chasing, you know, these companies when there are very real, you know, threats and issues and resources we could be directing towards young people.
2: Okay, so if I'm a parent and I'm like, oh my God, okay, so, but I thought that if I just say like no smartphone till you're 16, or maybe, you know, I was psyched about these bans getting kids off of Instagram or wherever else. If you're telling me that that's not the solution, then what should I be doing? Because I am worried about my kids. I see how much they want to be on their social media feeds, or that they feel like they're missing out if they don't get to look at their phone.
1: Yeah, so a couple of things. I would start to look at things outside of the phone first. So when you think about your child, if you immediately think of the phone, it's easy to get sucked into this negative narrative and fear. But broaden out and start to ask, so is my child sleeping? Do they have friends? Do they seem happy, right? Is there, you know, things that they're doing that they enjoy in their lives? And if those things aren't happening, let's start to tackle what's happening there. And let's start to think about whether or not the phone might be playing a role in, you know, causing them to spend too much time and miss out on opportunities for sports or to be together with friends. And that's a more kind of productive place to be in.
2: In a moment, more with child psychologist Candace Odgers on navigating parenting in this high-tech age, which, of course, has to include a conversation about AI and chatbots. I'm Manoush Zomorodi, and you're listening to the TED Radio Hour from NPR. Stay with us.
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1: It's the TED Radio Hour from NPR. I'm Manoush Zomorodi. On the show today, developmental psychologist Candace Odgers with a different take on kids, tech, and mental health. So, over the past few years, many states have banned cell phones in public classrooms, and currently more than 30 states and D.C. have some sort of restriction. Candace, who is the mother of two teens herself, says that banning phones isn't necessarily going to help kids when the schools don't have enough support systems for them in the first place.
2: Just the ratio of counselors to students, you know, sits nationally about 1 to 500. And that's just counselors. If we think about mental health counselors, we're now up to about 1 in 1,300. So there's no way that any type of reasonable care or attention could be devoted with that kind of investment. And but yet we're spending millions of dollars. In fact, I was called in to my child's middle school last week because the yonder lady had chased her in. She gave me permission to share this. The yonder lady had chased her into the bathroom.
1: The yonder, for people who don't know, is the little pouches that kids put their phones in when they get to school that supposedly locks it up for the day.
2: Yes, they lock them up for the day. But I was called to the

0: office because she evoked her Fourth Amendment rights against unreasonable search and seizure. But, you know, I say that.
1: I love your kid.
0: I know. I say this jokingly, but this is actually one of the impacts of the ban. So in Florida, and in this new study that was released also, what they found was immediately after the bans went up, suspensions went up. And in Florida, it was against Black and Brown students. And so we know being suspended from school and having that on your record is not a great thing for a child. So what are we doing? We're spending millions of dollars on these pouches.
1: How do you respond, though, to people who say, well, the teachers love it. There is a line drawn that you cannot have your phones out, and kids aren't subjected to FOMO, you know, that these companies know how to manipulate them to get them to want to look at their phone so bad that they can't help themselves?
0: Yeah, so people will assume, and I should clarify that I am not saying in any way that that children should be on their phones and the phone should be on the desk, dinging, et cetera. That is nowhere where I'm going here. But this was actually a problem that was largely solved. So we might be kicking down a door that's already open. So prior to this, I had children going to the schools and spent a lot of time in schools collecting data. There was something at the back of the room. Maybe it was a shoe rack. The students would put their phone in the back of it, or they'd have their phones in their backpacks. And so I think the real risk here is that we have these policies that go through. Policymakers can declare victory that they've done something, but on the reality of it, they haven't actually changed access to the phones because young people are circumventing the ban, or you know they were already limited in their access to begin with within school hours, but still they're declaring victory and that they've solved some sort of learning loss issue or mental health problem. And again, it's that redirection. It's an opportunity cost where we should be focused on young people and what they need. Instead, we're investing all of our efforts in these policy solutions, which don't seem to match, you know, the problem. But I'm married a teacher. I support teachers and what they want, and I think there is something to be said about teachers supporting the ban. And if we want to do that, then we can make that argument. We could say that we just, as a value normative judgment, we don't want phones in schools, and you can do that. But that's not what's happening. They're making an argument that this is actually going to improve mental health, that it's going to improve learning, that it's going to reduce bullying, that's going to help absenteeism. And that is just, you know, a story that's being sold to distract us.
2: So if a social media ban might make things worse, what would make things better? So first, we need to invest in the adults around children. Spending millions of dollars on Yonder pouches to lock up kids' phones is not going to solve that. We need to take that money, we need to hire teachers, we need to hire counselors, and we need to pay them well. Building a healthy human requires investment in children and the adults around them, full stop. Second, we need to build spaces that are welcoming and safe for all teens to build the skills they need for the future. So my colleague Stephen Schuler spends his days designing digital mental health services for communities in rural communities and opening up youth drop-in centers across the state of California for young people who need it. We know young people are more likely to go online when they're anxious and depressed. We need to be there to build the services and supports that they need instead of just focusing on taking things away. And three, please. Do not believe everything that you hear about young people today. A favorite pastime of adults has been shaming young people, but this generation is not lost or destroyed. They are resilient. They are resilient because they are succeeding despite the suffering of adults around them. And if we want to help them to continue to succeed, we need to set high expectations, and then we need to support them in getting them there. This is the magic combination that has always worked in teaching, in coaching, in parenting. It still works with teens today. Tech has not changed that.
1: We have to talk about AI because, you know, there are those who are calling that it's the final chapter for social media, and it may not matter within 5 to 10 years anyway. And AI is the next thing, and that kids are really, really vulnerable. Chatbots that seem like people, that can convince them to do things, maybe even harm themselves. There are numerous cases, parents going up against tech companies saying that they caused their kid to kill themselves. It's a really serious situation, and it sounds really, really scary, Candace. What's your take?
0: Yeah, I think it is. I mean, it has moved rapidly and it is disrupting all aspects of life. And there are definitely issues and real issues that we need to focus on with young people. And so when I sit back, I think, you know, what can we learn from this journey we've been on with technology and young people and where the real harms are and where the fears are and how our policymaking really hasn't worked to date? And I think we know a couple of things. I think we know that young people are going to be early and enthusiastic adopters of any new technology, and we're seeing that loud and clear with artificial intelligence. So they are gravitating towards these platforms, they're using them frequently. The other thing we know is that tech companies cannot be trusted to put in guardrails that are developmentally appropriate. There is just too much money involved and the incentives are not aligned. And so that creates, you know, a toxic mix. Now, the structural, if we can get to the structural constraints and the penalties on tech companies, then we might have some movement. So how can we position ourselves to get the safeguards in place within the models and within the companies, and also work to educate young people and their families around AI risks and benefits? Because the other thing is that this will be the workforce of the future, right? Yeah. And what will happen is if we ban AI in schools, that all of the high SES families will send their kids to Stanford or here to UCI, and they will get educated in the latest and the greatest and using AI, and lower income kids will be left out of not only the education part of this, but the job market. So I think it's going to be a really complicated and big tent issue to solve. But if we go down the path that we have gone down with social media, which is fear and ban, we are going to end up in a very bad place.
1: I mean, anecdotally, I see my younger daughter, who's 16, who will not touch AI. She's been convinced that morally it is reprehensible. Whereas I'm also seeing, you know, these graduation ceremonies at universities where every time the commencement speaker says the word AI, the kids boo. Presumably because they're worried about their livelihoods going forward and getting jobs. And then I see a more pragmatic approach. My son's professor, who required them to use AI in a class and talk about what it did and how it worked and how it was helpful and where the dangers were and all of those things. So, you know, we're figuring it out is what it feels like.
0: Yeah, it sounds like your daughter and my daughter would get along. We both, my husband and I got a lecture the other day about the climate, and which is real.
1: Yes,
0: you know, the climate damage of all these data centers. But yeah, it's going to be a challenge, but I think that we do know that the first impulse will be the fear and bans. And then there's the continuum, right? There's the people that think that this will be the opportunity in terms of personalized education. And the effects are very different, for example, in the global south, right? Where we don't have enough teachers or enough room in the school for all the children, or it might not be safe to get to school, or you might be out harvesting a crop. And there are real opportunities to deliver personalized learning and low-cost tutoring and all the rest of those things. So it really is the challenge of how to realize the potential of this without, you know, being subjected to all the harms. And I think the other thing that we know from just years and years of comms research is anytime a new technology rolls out, it will amplify inequalities, because people who are positioned and families who are positioned to tailor this for their young people and to use it in ways that will enhance learning and, you know, prospects in the job market will do that. Right. And so if we don't design from the beginning in ways that brings all our young people along around digital literacy and training and safety, you know, then we're going to have even bigger gaps within education, you know, mental health and other things that we care about.
1: I do also want to ask you about my growing sense, and I wonder if you would concur based on data, that much of what we're talking about when we talk about rising anxiety, depression, inability to focus is also potentially simply because of what we're not doing when we're on screens for a long time. It's not necessarily the screens themselves, but the fact that sitting for long hours looking at a piece of glass means that we're not up and outside and talking to people and getting fresh air and all the other things that the human body craves and needs.
0: Yes, yes, and yes. And so we need to be moving our bodies. Our children need to be moving our bodies. But again, as you know, like it's easy to blame the phone for us just sitting here all day at the screen. And it's harder to look at kind of ourselves of why didn't we go for that run this morning? Or why are we getting rid of phys ed in schools? Or why are we kicking teens out of skateboard parks where they're active and, you know, getting some exercise? And so it is one of these things where in the same way that we blamed the obesity epidemic on phones, right? That was for among children, that was increasing long before. And we know that, you know, in American culture, for sure, sugary foods and drinks were a big part of that story, that shutting down and reducing phys ed in schools was a big part of that. And then it's highly stratified by social class, right? Where children from higher SES families are in every kind of sports and activity and are moving a lot more. And part of that is money, not motivation.
1: I wonder if I can end our conversation with a question that I had breakfast with a friend the other day. And he said to me, my 12-year-old wants to be on Snapchat. What should I do? I said, well, why does he want to be on Snapchat? And he said, because 3 out of 5 of his besties are on there. I was like, so it's to talk to them. Yes. Okay. And he's like, should I just say no? You're too young. And I said, well, I'm going to tell you what I think Candace Odgers would say, which is, have you had a conversation with your son about, you know, the internet generally, what's on there, what's false information, safe ideas of that you don't feel comfortable with as a family? Yes, I've done that. I was like, good job, friend. And I said, and I think she would say, but most importantly, is your kid having other issues? Like, is he having sleep problems? Is he struggling at school? Is he struggling with these friendships? And he said, no, he seems fine. I was like, I think Candace would say, like, pick your battles, and maybe this isn't one of them. How did I do, Candace?
0: You did great. You know, okay. What? I would add one thing, and this is something I had to learn, and I learned it from the young people in our study, which was when you first turn over either a device or you open up a new platform for the young person in your life, have the conversation that if something bad or scary or upsetting happens here, I want you to talk to me about it. And if you do, I will never shut this off or take it away for doing that.
1: Mm.
0: Because we hear time and time again that young people hide, don't tell, don't go to a trusted adult because they're worried the adults will take the tech away. And that now in retrospect seems obvious to me, but I needed the 13-year-olds to tell me before I changed my own parenting strategy.
1: Well, you've just sort of shamed me into asking, what else do they tell you? Because I should have asked that earlier in this conversation.
0: Oh, I mean, it is really actually incredible to see the way that young people can creatively use digital technology. They're actually better in so many ways at silencing notifications, of kind of curating their own feeds. And this happens over time. So it's very different when we talk to the younger kids around 12 to 11 versus 15 or 16 when they're kind of veterans or experts at this. And they have a lot to share in terms of teaching us. They also think we're terrible at it, and they're probably not wrong. And so one of the other things that I love to do with a car full of kids when I'm driving carpool is to just put out some question about tech and like how I should do it. And they just mm-hmm. fill up the car with advice, and really good advice, actually. And
1: like what? Give me
0: well,
1: one.
0: Well, I mean, so I actually, my daughter went on Snapchat pretty young. And the reason that she went on is we had suffered a really sad loss in our extended family. And the children that were impacted by this were far away. And we wanted to be there as a group. And they were on Snapchat. So we all went on to kind of have fun together. But my husband and I were kicked off the chat. And I didn't know why.
1: Because you're grown-ups?
0: That's true. The kids do not want us in their spaces. Well, we weren't actually kicked off. The chat just kind of went quiet, and I realized that they had gravitated towards another group. So this might have happened in your lives. But, you know, we were on Snapchat where the norm is like a funny picture and then you're done. And I was writing like War and Peace, you know, checking in on everybody and like mothering. So, you know, you don't know the norms, right? Aww. And there's just a sign that, you know, you're an old in the young space, and they want their space. They want to own their space. And right now we're just coming in and taking away their spaces.
3: Yeah.
0: And we're not giving them alternative spaces to go to that are safer and allow them to do the things that they need to do to develop and grow.
1: That was Candace Odgers. She is a developmental psychologist and professor at the University of California, Irvine, and at Duke University. If you or someone you know may be considering suicide or is in crisis, please call or text 988 to reach the Suicide and Crisis Lifeline. This interview was done in partnership with the team at TED Talks Daily. You can hear Candace's full talk and much more on the TED Talks Daily feed. Thank you so much for listening. This episode was produced by Rachel Faulkner-White and TED Talks Daily's Lucy Little with help from Katie Monteleone. It was edited by Allison McAdam, Sanaz Meshkinpour, and me. Our production staff at NPR also includes Matthew Cloutier, Avery Keatley, Fio Guerin, Hersha Nahada, and James Delahousie. Our executive producer is Irene Noguchi. Our audio engineer was Stacey Abbott. Our theme music was written by Ramtin Arablouei. Our partners at TED are Sal Khan, Logan McClure-Davda, Helen Walters, Roxanne Hilash, and Daniela Bellorazzo. I'm Manoush Zomorodi, and you have been listening to the TED Radio Hour from NPR.
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2: Venezuela is still reeling from the twin earthquakes of last week. The authorities say that the death toll has now risen to nearly 2,300. And as hopes dwindle over whether more survivors will be pulled from the rubble, we speak to a Venezuelan in America whose parents are still missing.
3: And I'm Isaac Fannin here in Los Angeles in what has been another day of nail biters at the Men's World Cup. The USA have knocked out Bosnia-Herzegovina, winning 2-0. And that followed on from England's victory over Democratic Republic of Congo and Belgium's last gasp win over Senegal.
1: And we're going to hear too about United Nations panel exploring whether artificial intelligence is posing more risks than it is creating opportunities. We have an interview with one of the people on that panel.
4: BBC News with Moira Alderson. Officials in the Ukrainian capital say a major Russian missile and drone attack has killed at least 10 people. The head of Kyiv's military administration accused Moscow of deliberately killing civilians. Russia's defense ministry said it had launched a massive attack in retaliation for Ukrainian strikes on civil infrastructure. Sarah Rainsford is in Kyiv.
5: There were loud explosions all through the night here in Kyiv as the center of the city and other sites came under Russian attack. It began with drones, followed by multiple ballistic and cruise missiles as people rushed for underground shelters or metro stations. Our team counted 10 significant strikes in the first couple of hours and saw large fires in several places. A hotel roof was in flames. Kyiv's mayor, Vitaly Klitschko, says an ambulance station was also hit, injuring several medics, and residents were being rescued from damaged buildings.
4: Health officials in Gaza say 15,000 people with war injuries or life-threatening diseases can't access the treatment they need, and 300 have died while waiting for medical evacuation. Aid agencies say Israel still restricts the delivery of critical drugs and equipment, which Israel denies. Lucy Williamson reports.
6: Among the patients Gaza is struggling to treat are teenage amputees injured in the war, long-term cancer patients, and those needing specialist surgery. Many have been waiting months for treatment abroad. The World Health Organization says host countries often have specific criteria, with some only taking children, others only patients needing shorter treatments. Patients must also pass multiple security checks, including from Israel, before they can leave Gaza.
4: The US has refused to extend a trade pact with Canada and Mexico without further talks. The trilateral agreement will remain in force, even if it isn't renewed by Wednesday's deadline, but it would be subject to annual reviews. Suranjana Tiwari has more.
7: Why this is happening is because the US wants to rewrite parts of the agreement in an effort to bring more manufacturing jobs back to the US and also reduce America's trade deficit with Mexico and Canada. The US also wants to tighten rules so that products contain more North American and specifically US content and components, and also to stop companies, especially those ones that are linked to China, from using Mexico or Canada as a back door into the US market.
4: Rescuers are trying to save a Venezuelan man who was found alive in the rubble after last week's twin earthquakes. Hernan Gil is trapped under the ruins of the shopping centre where he worked in the city of Catia La Mar. The rescue is complicated because the structure around him is so unstable. BBC News. A dozen young Afghans who tried to reach Europe in January have told the BBC they were beaten and stripped by Turkish border guards before being stranded in the snow. They say they were part of a larger group of migrants who were forced from eastern Turkey towards Iran in sub-zero temperatures. The men and boys say at least 20 people froze to death. The United States says the Chinese e-commerce giant Alibaba and its US-based payment processor
6: have agreed to pay $600 million to resolve allegations that they failed to prevent illegal drug sales. The US Justice Department said as part of the deal, Alibaba had admitted to allowing 80,000 sales of banned products on its platforms. The trial has begun in Malta of a businessman suspected of ordering and paying for the murder of a prominent investigative journalist, Daphne Caruana Galizia, nearly 9 years ago. Jürgen Fenech had pleaded not guilty. He was arrested in 2019 on a yacht that was leaving Malta. Miss Caruana Galizia was killed near her home with a car bomb. Her murder sparked international condemnation. The co-hosts of the Men's Football World Cup, the United States, have reached the last 16 with a 2-0 win over Bosnia-Herzegovina. It was a convincing victory for the US despite losing one of their goal scorers to a red card. Joe Linsky has this report.
8: Another hurdle cleared for the United States and their coach Mauricio Pochettino. They are riding this wave of momentum. They are backed by such vociferous big crowds at these matches. This one in San Francisco against Bosnia and Herzegovina. And yes, it was comfortable, really. Bosnia and Herzegovina, disappointing showing for them. They were maybe overawed, overwhelmed by the atmosphere in San Francisco. Remember, Bosnia, a side who beat Italy and Wales in the European qualifying playoffs to get here. But the USA comfortably dispatching them in this match, and they march on to the last 16.
6: BBC News.
2: Thank you for those updates. Hello and welcome to Newsday on the BBC World Service. We're live in Nairobi with me, Ansoy, and in London with James Copnall.
1: Coming up, we'll head to Venezuela to hear the remarkable story of a restaurant owner who is helping her community while waiting for news about her missing parents.
2: And we hear from a member of the UN Scientific Panel on Artificial Intelligence after the group published its first report on the risks and opportunities presented by the technology.
1: Newsday's Isaac Fannin will bring us reactions to the latest World Cup matches throughout the programme. England, Belgium and the USA are through to the round of 16.
2: As ever, we welcome your messages. Our text number is +44 77 86 20 50 85.
1: We start this hour in Venezuela, where the authorities say that the number of people that died in last week's double earthquake has risen to nearly 2,300. In the worst hit areas, thousands of families are still waiting for news of loved ones. In La Guaira, residents are digging through the rubble themselves, desperately trying to reach relatives they believe are trapped beneath collapsed buildings. And the impact is being felt far beyond Venezuela. In Los Angeles, Kelly Montaño, owner of the Venezuelan restaurant Full Arepas, is anxiously waiting for news of her parents, who remain missing in La Guaira. As she waits, she has turned her restaurant into a hub for donations, rallying the local Venezuelan community and many others to support those affected in the country. So we spoke to her about the anguish of not knowing what has happened to her parents, and how she's channeling that fear and uncertainty into helping others.
9: 1 week ago, I say I'm going to call my dad, because always, every day that I have a time in the traffic, I call them 3, 4, 5 times per day. And the phone calls go to the no signal. And I call my mom, was the same thing. And I called my sister that she lives here with me, and she told me that they are fine because they were at the beach spending the day. And I continue to call them till today. They are missing, you know.
1: So for now, are there, I don't know, family members or people from the Venezuelan government trying to look for your
9: yes,
1: parents?
9: Yes, my brother, because I have a brother, and he's there 24 hours working with the rescue and everything, and they cannot find. So not just my family, all the victims that are there in the building are missing, around 23 people, because I am in a group of WhatsApp from the building that the family organized, and every moment I am checking about some updated, you know, but nothing, no good news. So really is desperate, you know. Even with my parents in this situation or not, I decide to put my place because my restaurant is from Venezuela. It's a Venezuelan place, you know, and my heart is in Venezuela. And I say, I'm going to collect stuff for the people. And I call the Olarte Transport that I know then, and I told them, so can we do this? And they got me the green light, and that's it. I did, you know, even with my mind and my heart in Venezuela. So I decided to do. But
1: so you're collecting things to send to Venezuela from the Venezuelan community in the US and others, is that right?
9: Yes. And this was more than I expect, you know. Every time, every moment, I have receiving phone calls, the people that want to donate and everything, you know. The company for transport just provide 5 containers. Another company provide just 1, and all of them are full right now. So the people want to donate more. I wish to receive, but I don't have a space for keep.
1: What sort of things are you sending? What sort of donations are people giving?
9: The primary products for baby, for senior citizens, you know, medicines, the most important, rescue equipment. And the people have bring clothes, okay, have been wonderful, the response to the community.
1: And through all this, presumably every minute you're thinking about your parents, that
9: of course
1: not knowing
9: every moment. Yes,
1: it must be so hard.
9: Every moment I'm checking my phone, my mind is there. The people here make me distract and then make me feel a little bit better. But still, when I close the restaurant that I am at home, wow, it's a nightmare, you know. I wish that be in a nightmare.
1: Are you still able to hold on to some hope that you will see your parents again?
9: Yeah, of course. If that happens, it's going to be a miracle. I'm waiting for that because my hope every moment are less. I wished to find them alive or not, because when I found them, probably they are be dead, you know. So I am preparing by myself every day, talking with by myself about, okay, it's a decision, their life is their life. So in this moment, there are people that is alive, that the rescue have been fun. But maybe there are a hope, you know. Every day I have a hope. Oh, yes, today I'm going to see good news. I'm going to have a good news. But no, you know, and so it's difficult. Too many emotions, you know.
1: Too many emotions. Yeah, I'd usually imagine that is Kelly Montano. She owns a restaurant in Los Angeles, but is spending every waking moment hoping that her family back home, and in particular her parents, will be found pulled from the rubble.
2: The United States says the Chinese e-commerce giant Alibaba and its US-based payment processor have agreed to pay $600 million to resolve allegations they failed to prevent illegal drug sales. Our business presenter Suranjana Tiwari has the details and joins us now. Suranjana, why has Alibaba agreed to make this pay?
7: Well, as with all sort of legal cases, rather than go through the process of being sued, you know, they've come to the settlement. And in this situation, the Chinese e-commerce giant and its US-based payment processor have agreed to pay $600 million to resolve those allegations that they failed to prevent illegal drug sales. Now, the US Justice Department said the companies entered into these agreements to resolve the allegations and that they had violated the US Federal Food, Drug and Cosmetic Act by failing to prevent merchants from selling and importing illegal drugs, chemicals and pill presses into the United States through Alibaba's e-commerce platforms. The Justice Department said that Alibaba and AUS Merchant Services, which is its local US payment processor, agreed as part of the deal to accept responsibility for the acts of their offences and employees and enhance their compliance programs.
2: What does this mean for Alibaba's operations in the US?
7: Well, Alibaba is obviously quite a successful company around the world, both in China and in international markets. But the US is the world's biggest consumer market. And so it's very important for these companies to be able to access them. But we're really at a time of increasing scrutiny on Chinese companies. Alibaba, for example, has been put on a Pentagon list of companies that have been added to that have links to the Chinese military, which is of great concern for the US Pentagon. Alibaba has denied those allegations and is actually suing the US over the addition to that list. And essentially, that would limit its ability to operate in the US. So no concrete steps just yet, but there is some issues and increased scrutiny of this company over in the US.
2: Saranjana, many thanks.
1: Now, the UN's independent international scientific panel on artificial intelligence has delivered its initial assessment on the risks, impact and opportunities of AI. The panel warns that current safeguards cannot keep pace with the growth of AI's capabilities. The panel of 40 scientists and experts from around the world was assembled by the UN towards the beginning of this year, and the goal of the work is to deliver guidance on how AI is used and will be used globally. Ajibusa Jing is originally from Senegal and is an assistant professor of computer science at the University of Princeton in the United States. She is a member of the panel and told me what they learned.
10: We've stated in the preliminary report several findings. One of them is that AI capabilities are accelerating across many important domains. For example, AI is accelerating scientific discovery quite remarkably, helping discover new drugs and materials, helping predict floods before they occur or predict food security crises before they occur. However, the societal infrastructure and the methods to reliably evaluate and govern these AI systems is lagging behind. Another one I want to highlight is that, yes, AI could help grow the global economy, but a bigger pie doesn't automatically mean a bigger slice for a given individual. Whether it creates new jobs or suppresses some old jobs depends on whether companies and governments invest in people, not only on the technology. And without that, the gains could be accumulated by only a few actors, while workers and whole countries are left behind. And we're witnessing that right now. Another finding is that there remains still a lot of uncertainty on, you know, how AI will impact jobs. The frontier companies, they often overstate how much AI is behind their layoffs. But for young workers, some of it is real, you know. In the United States, for example, people aged 22 to 25 years old in the most exposed jobs have lost ground, while in Denmark, workers in similar roles have barely been touched. So rather than reflecting only the technology, that gap may be due to many other factors. So schools are different concerns as well. Kids who learn on AI, kids who use AI to learn, to do their schoolwork, can look like they're improving while actually learning a lot less than without AI. Mm. In one study, for example, students using a basic chatbot scored higher at first, but worse on a later test, while those using a tool that made them work through each step learned far more on the long run. Another finding I wanted to highlight is that, yes, we consider AI being as essential as electricity, but almost all of it is built and controlled by just mainly two countries, the US and China. Mm. And that leaves most of the world depending on tools they can't change or hold to account. Tools that often don't work in their own language, for example, African languages, and tools that weren't built for their needs in the first place. And when power to govern AI or to develop AI or to evaluate AI sits with only few actors, it becomes then more than an economic problem, you know?
1: one of the things that comes across quite starkly in all that is it seems like we are heading towards a world of not just vast disparities in sort of wealth and power and maybe even access to knowledge that we might have now, but an accelerated process of that, whether that's companies or two countries controlling AI, or whether that's the fact that, say, Senegal, where you're originally from, presumably will have less access to AI than a student in the US. This is going to increase disparities around the world, is it not?
10: Yes. As you said, the technology is advancing so fast, way faster than we can govern it. And even if some, say, countries from Africa are given access to some of these technologies, access doesn't necessarily mean that you benefit from, you know, the actual technology, because benefiting from the technology depends on actually a country having the local ecosystem around talent and capacity and infrastructure to actually leverage the technology for their own needs. So we really need shared capacity throughout all the life cycle of the technology, in terms of AI development and evaluation and things like that.
1: When your report warns, and as you mentioned, that safeguards cannot keep pace with the growth of AI's capabilities, what exactly does that mean? Just how worried should we be?
10: It means that, for example, we currently don't have global shared safeguards around AI as a technology. And at the same time, we are having these innovations almost every day with AI models and systems gaining capabilities. For example, we do have ChatGPT and those conversational AI systems that you probably all know, but now we're heading to a world where, and we're already seeing this, where we have these AI agents, and you can set up these agentic workflows that actually take action on the real world. They can help you code, they can help you navigate the web and do tasks without human intervention. And that accentuates even the governance issues that these conversational AI systems poses. With agentic AI, we have even bigger governance concerns. So the technology is advancing rapidly, and we currently don't have shared, agreed upon safeguards around how to evaluate these systems and how to guard against the risk they may pose.
1: Ajit Buser-Jeng there from the University of Princeton, and also a member of the UN's new independent international scientific panel on artificial intelligence.
2: What a day we had at the World Cup, the first game between England and DR Congo. We almost had a big surprise, Isaac.
3: Yes, we did, and almost have a big surprise. DR Congo taking a lead 7 minutes into that game, thanks to a brilliant goal from Brian Sipenga. And England huffed and they puffed, and they could not break down DR Congo's defence, and the brilliant performance from their goalkeeper, Lionel Mpassi, who just made save after save after save. And England are no stranger to embarrassing losses at big tournaments. Think Euro 2016 when they lost in the last 16 to Iceland. That one really, really comes to mind. And this defeat, would have perhaps been an even bigger loss for this England team against the DR Congo side, who qualified for this tournament as one of the final teams in the continental knockout in the continental qualification, and they pushed England all the way. And if it wasn't for England's captain Harry Kane, England would be going back to going back home, because he produced two moments of absolute magic late on in the second half to give England a 2-1 win. A brilliant performance from Harry Kane, perhaps one of his greatest moments as England captain. But DR Congo will go home to Kinshasa, and they should be incredibly proud, because they have had an excellent World Cup. They started, of course, the tournament drawing against Portugal, and then that emphatic win over Uzbekistan, making it to their first knockout game at a World Cup. And to push England all the way, they have no reason to hang their heads in shame. A brilliant performance from DR Congo, despite that defeat in the end.
2: They have made history, haven't they, Isaac? Because, I mean, we're talking about Harry Kane, England's leading goal scorer of all time. And you're right, they should absolutely be proud of how far they have come in this tournament. But DR Congo were not the only ones to walk away from the World Cup. It was also a good day for another African side.
3: Yeah, tough day for African sides. Two African sides played in the round of 32 on Wednesday. And unfortunately for them, two African sides exited. And Senegal will be looking back on this and being wondering how they are out of the World Cup. They were 2-0 up against Belgium. 86 minutes had gone in that game. They looked to be walking towards the round of 16 with a tie against the United States or Bosnia and Herzegovina awaiting them, but they just melted down in the final few moments. Romelu Lukaku got a goal back, and then 3 minutes later, Yuri Tielemans somehow headed into the back of the net to force this game into extra time, and then the Senegalese, they were undone by a fairly controversial decision late on in the second extra time period. VAR asking the referee to look after Lamine Kamara slid in on Yuri Tielemans. He gave a penalty for that, and Tielemans got up and tucked the ball into the back of the net. And it has led to fury from Senegalese fans, African fans actually, because some of the decisions made by the Senegal coach Pap Thiaw. And after the game, this is what he had to say.
11: It's not easy to lose a match like this, especially when we had it in the bag. Unfortunately, it slipped away from us, but that's football. It's cruel, and it's certainly not easy. Still, we have to accept it, even though it's hard, and move forward. It really isn't easy, not for me, and not for the players, because we truly wanted to qualify our country for the round of 16, but sadly that didn't happen. Now we have to move on.
3: The big question for Pap Thiaw is whether he'll be allowed to move on, because one of his best players, Pap Gay, has posted on his Instagram story saying that he'll have a few words about the elimination soon, but that he was announcing that today, that as long as this coaching staff is in place, I'll take a break from the national team. He was one of the players that was substituted by Pap Thiaw. He looked furious at that decision, and he's put out a fairly incendiary message on social media. It'll be interesting to see whether he will. That puts pressure on Pap Thiaw. Otherwise, for Belgium, they will be delighted with their performance and the result. There were some rumours going out about some comments made by Belgium's coach, Rudy Garcia. He's obviously very happy with the changes he made to bring them back into the game, and he's alleged to say to have said that teams like Senegal lose their tactical structure when they lead games. However, the Frenchman did refute those allegations.
11: No, I didn't say that, or perhaps I misspoke. What I said was that when a team is leading, and this applies to every team in the world, they tend to drop back and try to protect their lead. So we pushed forward and they sat back. In fact, if we hadn't scored to make it 2-1, I don't think we would ever have come back. But when a team scores the third goal of the match to make it 2-1, the game takes on a different character. The match changes its soul, as we say in French. The momentum shifted to the Belgian side, while the negative energy falls on the Senegalese side. That's exactly what happened to us.
3: And Belgium will take on the United States after they beat Bosnia and Herzegovina. If you want more World Cup stories, make sure you check out the BBC World Service's sports podcast, More Than the Score. I'll have a little bit more sport for you later on in the programme.
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6: And I'm Isaac Fanning here in Los Angeles in what has been a day of thrillers at the World Cup. 10-man USA knocking out the Bosnia and Herzegovina. England beat DRC and Belgium had a last-minute win over Senegal. But we'll have more after the latest world news.
7: BBC News with Moira Alderson. Officials in the Ukrainian capital say a major Russian missile and drone attack has killed at least 10 people. Residential buildings, a hotel and an ambulance station were hit overnight. The head of Kiev's military administration accused Moscow of deliberately targeting civilians. Health officials in Gaza say 15,000 people with war injuries or life-threatening diseases can't access the treatment they need, and 300 have died while waiting for medical evacuation. Patients must pass multiple security checks, including from Israel, before they're allowed to leave the territory. Rescuers are trying to save a Venezuelan man who was found alive in the rubble after last week's twin earthquakes. Hernan Gil is trapped under the ruins of a shopping centre in Katia Lamar. A dozen young Afghans who tried to reach Europe in January have told the BBC they were abused by Turkish border guards. The men and boys say they were left stranded in freezing temperatures near the Iranian border. Turkey said its guards followed international laws. The United States says the Chinese e-commerce giant Alibaba and its US-based payment processor have agreed to pay $600 million to resolve allegations that they failed to prevent illegal drug sales. These included banned pharmaceuticals and chemicals. European researchers are warning that 1.7 million satellite companies planned to launch in the next few years will have devastating consequences for optical astronomy. They say the clutter in orbit could block telescopes on Earth. And the co-hosts of the Men's World Cup, the United States, have reached the last 16 with a 2-0 win over Bosnia-Herzegovina. But the US lost their star striker to a red card. Earlier, Belgium made a dramatic late comeback to beat Senegal 3-2, and England narrowly defeated the Democratic Republic of Congo 2-1. BBC News.
5: Thank you for that summary. Hello and welcome to Newsday on the BBC World Service. We're live in London with James Copnall and here in Nairobi with me and Soy. Over the next half hour, we go to South Africa where churches are calling for compassion and social cohesion following anti-immigration immigrant protests. And we hear about maternal deaths in Gaza.
8: It's also been a dramatic day of football at the World Cup. Senegal had a comfortable 2-0 lead over Belgium. With just 3 or 4 minutes to go, but things change pretty quickly. Isaac Fannin will bring us all the details, all the reactions, and we'd love to hear yours too, whether heartbreak or celebration. Let us know by WhatsApp or text message on our number +44 77 86 20 50 85.
5: We start this half hour in South Africa, where earlier this week, anti-migrant groups staged demonstrations after an unofficial June 30th deadline they'd set for undocumented foreigners to leave the country expired. Hundreds were arrested during those protests. Organizers say that their concern centers on issues such as crime, unemployment, and pressure on public services, while critics argue that migrants are increasingly being blamed for complex socioeconomic challenges. The protests reflect a broader national debate over immigration, border management, and accountability, whilst analysts warn that frustration over economic hardship can quickly fuel xenophobia. Attacks especially targeting African migrants that have been reported in recent years. In light of this, a group of church leaders from different churches have been released a video to call for compassion for migrants and increased social cohesion. Let's hear a bit of it.
9: Before we are citizens or strangers, we are Christians.
10: Before we are insiders or outsiders, we are Christians. As faith-inspired social justice Christians, let us act justly, love mercy, and walk humbly with God.
5: Among those church leaders is Reverend Seth Naika, who joins us live now from Johannesburg. Welcome to the program. What inspired you and other religious leaders to speak out at this moment?
11: Hi, good morning, Anne, and good morning to your listenership on BBC. Yes, we were grateful to be called together for the opportunity to, I believe, position health in position religion and faith in a healthy way. You know, in light of what we've been facing and these increasing kind of calls around immigrants in the country, sensing a language that is divisive and hurtful to people, a few colleagues got together, and one of them I know as an inspirer of the movement, Roger Dickinson, called us together and asked us to add our voices in drawing from our faith to speak well towards unity and towards our churches working for social cohesion and care and compassion during this time.
5: What difference or what impact do you hope to make when we have seen, you know, widespread protests, people being attacked, people being asked to show their documentation by vigilante groups?
11: Yeah, well, firstly, I think it's also important to position that South Africa has answered the call in several sectors of our non-profit sectors and our social sectors of trying to put forward good, healthy reporting around the state of, you know, people's concerns and urgency.

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1: Speaking about, like, you know, just border security. I mean, we are in Africa, and it needs to be aware that our people need assistance across Africa, and that Africa should be united in dealing with the complexities that we face. So South Africa ourselves also need to have a lingo and a language of how to, you know, understand the complexity. So it is our hope that within the faith sector, that our religious workers and leaders and society in general can be having a healthier conversation around the real complexities and where are the actual problems. So it's easy to blame, you know, like, you know, immigration. But we need to have a better way to understand that our complexities have got to do with systems and infrastructure that are failing our people.
2: Right. Very briefly, what concrete steps would you like to see perhaps government taking to address these issues?
1: Well, there's been a call for government to respond, and I think in a healthy way, to ensure that there was on June 30th, for example, presence of, you know, safety and security personnel. Government has responded. But as we move forward, I think the pains of people in our country where poverty is a reality, unemployment is a reality, we need to be starting to do things in a way that is responsible for local people without making it complex in light of internationals that are in our land. Because I think there's enough resources, and we believe there's enough resources in Africa for us to utilize those resources well, instead of just having very, if I can break it down, you know, a gated community kind of a construct. And by doing so, you know, in faith, generosity is important. Care is important. The video that you played has been hitting the socials, and we are hopeful that people will become aware of it, that even in faith. So our call as Christians was to say to them, listen, if you're a Christian and you're walking with Christ, remember, Jesus was also at sometimes taking refuge outside the land of his birth. So we can't have, you know, that kind of analogy in our mind that says no to the person that's not from our side of town or our side of the railway tracks or our side of beginning. So, yes, and we are hoping that we'll see a new awareness being built and that government will become a part of the journey to work with our people. And I think there are many healthy things in South Africa where we can see there's nuances that are bringing about change. So we are hopeful that our work will make it happen.
2: Many thanks, Reverend Seth Naika from South Africa.
3: Thousands of Gazans with wartime injuries or life-threatening diseases are waiting for medical treatment abroad because Gaza's devastated healthcare system is still broken 8 months after the ceasefire began. International aid agencies say Israel is still restricting the supply of drugs and equipment into Gaza, leaving cancer and dialysis patients without the treatment they need. Gaza's Hamas-run health ministry says 300 people have died while waiting for medical evacuation, and that 15,000 others are waiting for host country placements and security clearances. Our Middle East correspondent, Lucy Williamson, has been working with the BBC's team in Gaza to look into some of their stories.
4: Between the bombed out buildings of Gaza's Shifa Hospital, a protest by patients too sick for Gaza's crumbling healthcare system to treat. Nidal Al-Arir needs a corneal transplant for his son. Raida Nwaizi says her cancer has already led to the removal of her breasts, her uterus, her ovaries, her pelvic bone and shoulder bone. My treatment is painkillers, she cries. But what can painkillers do for a cancer patient? All the protesters have been approved for medical evacuation abroad, the last line of treatment for Gaza's doctors. But matching a patient's needs with host country criteria is often very difficult. And once matched, patients need to pass security checks from the host country, from transit countries, and from Israel. Many have been waiting months to leave. 14-year-old Muat al-Dini, walking on crutches next to his mother, is waiting for two separate treatments abroad. One for his leg

0: amputated during the war after an airstrike on the family home, the other for the spinal cancer he's had since he was a baby. His mother, Samir, still fighting for her son's survival, even after the war.
1: Until now, we are still waiting. There are no medicines and no doctors who understand my son's condition. I appeal to the whole world to look at him. His childhood is gone.
0: Gaza's Hamas-run Ministry of Health says more than 15,000 people are waiting to leave for treatment abroad.
2: The fact that medical evacuation list is thousands high, it's in the thousands, is a sign that people in Gaza don't have access to what they should have, and which Israel, as the occupying power under international humanitarian law, has an obligation to allow them access to.
0: Pat Griffiths, spokesman for the International Committee of the Red Cross in Jerusalem, says Israel is still restricting the delivery of some medical supplies 8 months after the ceasefire in Gaza.
2: It runs the full range from gauze, dressing, painkillers, all the way up to advanced medical equipment like CT scans, x-rays, people who need regular kidney dialysis treatment, where you have circumstances where hospitals are now rationing that treatment. It's the same for people living with cancer.
0: Asked about the reports of shortages, Israel said it had approved every request for medicine submitted by international aid organizations, and that 17,000 tons of medical aid had entered Gaza since the ceasefire, including wheelchairs, cancer medications, and x-ray and dialysis machines. When Amina Abu Al-Kas was referred for medical evacuation, her son Saba said it felt like the beginning of a new life.
3: We knew that at any moment God might take her, and we also knew that at any moment a miracle might happen, that we might get a call saying, get your bags ready and prepare to travel through the crossing.
0: Amina's aggressive necrotizing infection had already spread to her skull. Each day, the family waited for news that her placement and security clearance had come through.
3: We waited a long time, but no response came. My mother died several weeks ago, and 2 weeks after her death, I got a call from the hospital informing me that her paperwork was ready.
0: Amina is one of at least 300 people to have died while waiting for evacuation, according to Gaza's health ministry. People say at least she's at peace, Saba told us. That sums up everything, he said, because a patient in Gaza is different from any patient elsewhere in the world.
4: A report by our Middle East correspondent Lucy Williamson, working with the BBC's team in Gaza.
5: And time now for some World Cup news. Isaac Fennin, you've been following everything. Quite a dramatic night you had.
6: Yeah, quite a dramatic day. We have to talk about Senegal because it looked as though they were headed to the round of 16. They were beating Belgium 2-0, 86 minutes into the game, thanks to Habib Diarra and Ismaïl Assar. But that changed very quickly when Belgium substitute Romelu Lukaku reduced the deficit in the 86th minute. And then 3 minutes later, Youri Tielemans headed in to take the tie to extra time. And then Belgium were given a controversial penalty late on, Tielemans stepping up to convert that to give them a 3-2 win and leave the Lions of Teranga dejected. The BBC's Babacar Faye has been telling me how fans reacted to what was an extraordinary, inexplicable defeat in Dakar.
7: Just when the tough victory, holding a 2-goal lead with 5 minutes remaining, they was pegged back before ultimately losing in extra time. So here in Dakar, it was a disaster turn of the events of for the Lions of Teranga. And here at the fan zone of the main fan zone of the Place de la Nation in Dakar, the supporters couldn't believe their eyes. So you can imagine the disappointment in every visit.
6: Just talk me through. I want to get a vibe of what it was like to see Belgium score the 2 goals before the end of the 90 minutes and then that 90th minute penalty. What was it like when the penalty was conceded?
7: Yeah, the disappointment was very worse. Since the second goal of Belgium to that penalty in the last minute, the disappointment was the same. The people was almost leaving the place because I think they didn't have the faith after the second goal of Belgium, and that penalty was the last thing that hurt them. But since the second goal of Belgium, you can imagine the mood was very bad here.
6: Who is getting the blame for what happened in this?
7: Here, the coach, the coach Park Chau. The fans believe that he didn't manage well the management of the player in entering in the field after the second goal. So he's the main one who is blamed here.
6: What do you think happens now then?
7: Now I think we will have a generational changing because the generation of Sadio Mane, Kalidou Koulibaly, Idrissa Gueye, Edouard Mendy, they was here since more than 10 years. And now I think for the supporters, it is time to have a new generation without them.
6: Yeah, so as Babacar was saying there, the result has clearly not gone down particularly well. And let's hear from the man who many are blaming for the result against Belgium, the Senegal head coach, Pap Chau.
8: It's not easy to lose a match like this, especially when we had it in the bag. Unfortunately, it slipped away from us, but that's football. It's cruel and it's certainly not easy. Still, we have to accept it, even though it's hard, and move forward. It really isn't easy, not for me and not for the players, because we truly wanted to qualify our country for the round of 16, but sadly that didn't happen. Now we have to move on.
6: Yeah, the question is whether Senegal will move on with Pap Chau in charge. In the last few hours, Senegal's star player Pap Gueye posted that if this coaching staff was still in place, he would take a break from the national team. So piling a lot of pressure on Senegal coach Pap Chau. There were two other games, of course, to tell you about at the World Cup. The first game of the day saw England defeat DR Congo 2-1. England happened to come from a goal down. Brian Chipenga scoring 7 minutes in, and Harry Kane responding with two late on in the match. And then in the last few hours, we've seen the United States book their spot in the round of 16 as they beat Bosnia and Herzegovina 2-0, following Balogun opening up the scoring. Then he was controversially sent off for a foul on Tarik Muharremovic. Malik Tillman then scored an 82nd minute free kick to settle American fan nerves, and we actually watched the game at the home of the LA Galaxy. They've got a community space outside of their stadium. They had a viewing party there, around 2,000 fans watching the US continue this fairy tale journey at their home World Cup.
9: Words don't express. Why not us?
6: Why not you, right?
9: Right.
6: You got Belgium next, obviously. Oh,
9: this is redemption when they knocked us out.
6: When did they knock you out?
9: 2014.
6: So you're looking to get revenge?
9: Yes. 4-0. 4-0.
6: What did you think of the game?
10: I mean, awesome. Awesome. I was hoping USA would win, and they did the damn thing.
6: What do you think of their chances at this competition?
10: Oh, we should have Belgium. We should have them.
6: Even without your big man, your star man?
10: You know, I'm sad that he's kicked out for the next round, but we can do it. We can do it.
6: How you feeling?
11: I feel so emotional right now. I've been watching all the light knockout games, man. We always got knocked out first. This is the first time in a while since 2002 that we actually made it through. We actually made it through. I'm so happy right now.
6: How are you feeling after that?
12: I got real emotional after that game, man, because it's been so long being a U.S. fan in misery. Just absolute misery, constant misery watching this team get so close and just fail in the last second. Belgium, when we went to overtime and then just lose to them, and Howard had 1,000 saves. 2018 World Cup, we didn't make it. So I'm Latino, and my parents came to the country early, and they instilled a deep passion for this national team in me.
13: What does it feel like, obviously, to see them make this run and the support that they've generated from, it seems like, everyone? And, I mean, your friends here, right?
12: Yeah. This guy, first time coming to a U.S. game. It's his first time. No, he's been around for a while. But it's beautiful, man. You could tell which ones are longtime U.S. fans. It's the ones that are deeply depressed and stressed watching the game, and the ones that are dancing and super excited. You could tell they're in the hype. I hope they stick around. Yeah. It's a really beautiful team to follow. It's a true underdog story. It's the only sport where we're an underdog, seemingly, and I think it's going to take a very long time for us to get to the level of England and Spain and all these other countries, but it's nice to see the journey.
13: Where do you think this journey can go at this World Cup?
12: It's hard to say without Balogun. And
13: that was my next question is,
12: yeah,
13: the red cards, I mean, he's going to be missing against Belgium. It's a pretty big off.
12: Yeah, for me it was a ridiculous red card. I'm sure some people think because the ankle bent that it was an absolute red card, but the guy was jockeying for the ball. He's our best player in my opinion. He's more important than Pulisic at this moment, but he's the one that puts the ball in the back of the net.
6: Yeah, that round of 16 match is going to be fascinating. USA against Belgium on Monday in Seattle. And if you want more World Cup, then listen to the BBC World Service's sports podcast, More Than the Score. The latest episode will be around Cape Verde. We'll have a little bit more on them in the next hour of Newsday.
5: Isaac, many thanks.
4: Now, for thousands of content creators across the African continent, making videos could soon become a lot easier. Google is teaming up with the Acuna Group, that's a media company founded by the actor Idris Elba, to give around 100,000 creators in Nigeria, South Africa, Ghana, Kenya and Sierra Leone access to artificial intelligence tools and training. One of the people who could benefit, perhaps, is gaming content creator and designer Stephanie Opala in Nigeria. She's built an audience of thousands online by creating social media videos like this.
14: Imagine a game where you can do anything you want. 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I don't know, I'm still figuring out the game, but you can fight monsters. I mean,
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19: Go outside and touch grass. You're always indoors, even on a Friday night.
20: I think when they coined the phrase Abaya, they were referring to me because why did I find myself at a new Disney party on a Friday in Lagos?
21: We're going to be talking about culture, gaming, industry secrets, and lots more.
22: I made a video over the last couple of months talking about how Africa needs to be represented more on the global map. And guess what? We are getting there.
4: A taste then of the work of the gaming content creator and designer, Stephanie Opala. And she joins us now from Lagos in Nigeria. Hello to you. First of all, do you already use AI as part of your work?
23: Oh, yes, I do. As a gaming content creator and a product designer, AI is definitely needed in those fields.
4: Yeah, tell us a little bit more about how that works then.
23: Okay, so for my gaming content, I use AI as an assistant for, writing scripts, because a lot of the time, you get like creative blocks and you just need like inspiration. So you go on like ChatGPT or Gemini or just browse inspirations, from AI generated media sometimes, get inspiration and, do what you have to do. And for my product design, you need AI in terms of research. Sometimes you don't have all the time in the world to go through all the archives and libraries online. So you just need that quick result. So it's definitely helping in my fields.
4: And this news that Google and the Acuna Group are going to give around 100,000 creators in Nigeria and several other countries access to artificial intelligence tools and training, is that welcome then?
23: Oh, yes, that is welcome, because a lot of these tools, they're not priced in Naira. Like, you can access them in our local currency. So it's usually priced in dollars. And, a lot of the time, not everyone, an average Nigerian may not be able to, access that. So this is very much a welcome initiative.
4: Have they been in touch with you, for example? I mean, do you think this is something that you might personally benefit from?
23: They've not been in touch with me personally, but yeah, this is something I would definitely benefit from, because I'm definitely all for AI.
4: One of the things that often makes content on social media and elsewhere work is its sense of individuality, the personal touch, as it were. Don't you lose that a little bit if you're relying on AI?
23: I think the keyword here is moderation. AI is meant to be an assistant, not take over your whole process. So you still get to have that human touch, that emotion of a human. I think where the problem is where you let AI do everything for you. You let it take over your creative thinking and process, then that's when it loses all sense of individuality.
4: Yeah, and I suppose a sort of follow-up to that question, we've been hearing a little bit earlier on the program from a new UN panel looking into AI. And one of the things that one of the members of the panel told us, a Senegalese professor, is there's a danger that too much comes from, for example, the US and China, that if you're trying to tell a Nigerian story or a story from Lagos, does that get harder when so much of the software, so much of AI itself comes from elsewhere?
23: Could you repeat that? Sorry.
4: I suppose just the dangers of the difficulties of maintaining a specifically Nigerian story if AI is developed in the US or China.
23: Oh, okay. I think a way to handle that is to, you know, AI is built based on data, based on information. So you need to source for the right information and feed it to the AI to get like correct data. The other problem is where you don't do any of that and AI just, because right now there's not enough data online for African countries, Nigeria, there's really not enough data. So where the problem is if you let the AI gather the data from those outdated sources,
4: then you might struggle. But more Nigerian data, more Nigerian AI, I guess. Got it. Stephanie Opala in Lagos, thank you very much indeed.
0: The Idaho Press Club has honored Idaho Matters with 5 awards for our work in 2025, including this story about a local bookstore using art to survive.
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5: Hello, welcome to Newsday on the BBC World Service. I'm Ansoi in Nairobi and James Copnall is in London.
4: There have been more protests in cities in South Africa this week demanding undocumented migrants leave the country. We will speak to a granddaughter of Nelson Mandela to ask what these events mean for the Rainbow Nation.
3: And I'm Isaac Fannin in Los Angeles. Disappointment for African teams in the latest matches at the World Cup as Senegal and Democratic Republic of Congo crash out of the tournament. But it's a new day. 4 more African sides will look to join Morocco in the round of 16.
5: And the man once described as the godfather of French migrant camps is now seeking asylum in the United Kingdom. That and more coming up after the latest bulletin of World News.
24: BBC News with Govinda Gill. Officials in the Ukrainian capital say a major Russian missile and drone attack has killed at least 13 people. The head of Kyiv's military administration accused Moscow of deliberately killing civilians. Russia's defense ministry said it had launched a massive attack in retaliation for Ukrainian strikes on civil infrastructure. Sarah Rainsford is in Kyiv.
25: There were loud explosions all through the night here in Kyiv as the center of the city and other sites came under Russian attack. It began with drones, followed by multiple ballistic and cruise missiles as people rushed for underground shelters or metro stations. Our team counted 10 significant strikes in the first couple of hours and saw large fires in several places. This is the first large-scale strike in over 2 weeks. Volodymyr Zelensky had warned of intelligence that it was coming, saying it showed Vladimir Putin refused to end the war, despite Kyiv's repeated calls to negotiate.
24: Health officials in Gaza say 15,000 people with war injuries or life-threatening diseases cannot access the treatment they need, and 300 have died while waiting for medical evacuation. Host countries often have specific criteria, and patients must pass multiple security checks, including from Israel, before they're allowed to leave. Lucy Williamson reports from Jerusalem.
7: Among the patients Gaza is struggling to treat are teenage amputees injured in the war, long-term cancer patients, and those needing specialist surgery. Aid agencies say the number of medical evacuees highlights a continuing crisis in Gaza's healthcare system, and that Israel is still restricting the delivery of critical drugs and equipment, which Israel denies. UN figures suggest that only around 30 of Gaza's 600-plus health facilities are fully functional.
24: Rescuers are trying to save a Venezuelan man who was found alive in the rubble after last week's twin earthquakes. Hernan Gil is trapped under the ruins of the shopping centre where he worked as a security guard. A federal judge in the United States has blocked the Trump administration's plans to restrict mail-in voting across the country ahead of November's midterm elections. From Washington, Howell Griffith has more details.
8: In March, President Trump announced an executive order which tightened the rules on postal voting, demanding that ballots should only be delivered in states that were willing to pass voter lists to the Department of Homeland Security. Court actions ensued, and last week a district judge partially halted the directive. Now a federal judge has ruled the new system would violate the US Postal Service's requirement to take extraordinary measures to ensure ballots are delivered to voters on time. It means the change is unlikely to take place ahead of November's midterm election.
24: World news from the BBC. A dozen young Afghans who tried to reach Europe in January have told the BBC they were beaten and stripped by Turkish border guards before being stranded in the snow. The men and boys say at least 20 people froze to death. They say they were part of a larger group of migrants who were forced from eastern Turkey towards Iran in sub-zero temperatures. The Turkish Foreign Ministry said guards followed international laws and gave detained migrants food, water and medical care. The United States says the Chinese e-commerce giant Alibaba and its US-based payment processor have agreed to pay $600 million to resolve allegations they failed to prevent illegal drug sales. They included illegal pharmaceuticals and chemicals. The co-hosts of the Men's Football World Cup, the United States, have reached the last 16 with a 2-0 win over Bosnia-Herzegovina. Shaima Khalil has more from Los Angeles.
9: There were cheers, chants, and a sea of red, white, and blue at the LA Galaxy Park watch party as fans celebrated a well-deserved victory. It was a tense contest at times, but the US controlled most of the match with their pace and possession. Fowler and Balogun gave the hosts the lead before later being sent off in a decision that left fans furious. Malik Tillman's second-half goal sealed a 2-0 victory and sent the United States into the round of 16, where they will face Belgium. The US's upcoming opponents booked their place after producing one of the tournament's most dramatic comebacks, recovering from 2 goals down to beat Senegal 3-2.
24: 5 people in central Japan needed hospital treatment after a man sprayed anti-bear repellent inside a post office, causing chaotic scenes. The man, reported to be a foreign national, apologised and said it was accidental. Japan is grappling with a surge in bear maulings, with at least 5 people killed by the animals in the last quarter alone. That's the latest BBC News.
4: Thank you for that news. Hello and welcome to Newsday on the BBC World Service, live from London with me, James Copnall, and from Nairobi with Anne Soy. Over the next half hour, we'll go to South Africa following anti-migrant protests. We'll hear from a granddaughter of Nelson Mandela. We'll also hear another migrant story, this time in Europe.
5: And it's been a dramatic night of football at the World Cup. Isaac Fannin will bring us all the updates and reactions. And we'd love to hear yours too. 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
4: Thousands of protesters marched in South Africa's main cities on Tuesday, demanding that undocumented migrants leave the country. Over the past few weeks, citizens of other African countries have been targeted in violent attacks and intimidated. It's led to thousands deciding to leave South Africa. Several African countries, including Ghana and Nigeria, have repatriated some of their citizens, and the demonstrations have led to strained diplomatic relations between South Africa and other countries. Well, the BBC went to one of those anti-migrant protests this week and spoke to a protest organiser.
6: I feel very frustrated to see that our government have caused so much mess that we have to control as the leaders of this march. But I'm very proud of South Africans where they can stand up and resolve issues without violence. We appreciate those countries that have responded positively in manner that they've taken their own people.
4: So, what does this all mean for the Rainbow Nation, a term used, of course, to describe the aspiration of a land where many races and cultures live as one unified people? Ndeleka Mandela is the eldest granddaughter of President Nelson Mandela, an author and head of the Thembekile Mandela Foundation, which continues the legacy of her grandfather. She joins us live from Johannesburg. Welcome to the programme. What did you think when you saw those images of protests this week?
10: James, it's really deeply concerning and heartbreaking, because these reflect the pain, frustration and anxiety of many South Africans who are experiencing unemployment, poverty, inequality, crime and the rising cost of living. And I believe that, you know, these deserve to be acknowledged and addressed. At the same time, I also believe that South Africans, we must not allow frustration to become hatred. South Africa was built on values of dignity, justice and reconciliation and Ubuntu. And we cannot allow hardships we face to diminish that, our shared humanity. While these are, you know, legitimate concerns about border management, illegal immigration and criminality, and this should be addressed firmly through the rule of law. However, violence, intimidation, and xenophobia can never be the answer.
4: So if we start perhaps then with the first part of your answer, with the what you seem to believe to be legitimate frustrations of many South Africans, does that then reflect a failure of South Africa's ruling class to bring more widespread prosperity and, to use your word, justice?
10: Yes, I just believe that, when there's a lack of leadership, there's a lot of malfeasance that you see. This is what you see. It's not just the ruling party. Now we are in the government of national unity. It's all political parties. You know, it's governance, it's failure of leadership, lack of governance, corruption, and, which now has resulted in this deep frustration of South African people, which now has seeped very deep into hatred and xenophobia.
4: And I suppose that is something that people living outside South Africa find quite difficult to witness. We certainly get messages in from all over the African continent saying things like ANC leaders and Nelson Mandela were welcomed all over the continent. We took part in your struggle for justice in South Africa. Why are our citizens now being kicked out?
10: Well, I mean, there's ways of looking at it. Yes, you know, Madiba would acknowledge, you know, and also myself, I do acknowledge the role that, you know, frontline states played. It was not just South Africa. It was the frontline states that actually, you know, helped South Africa to reach the stage of democracy and to have our first democratic elections. That can never be forgotten. However, South Africa cannot allow the rampant crime that comes with illegal immigrants, because it's difficult to trace an illegal immigrant because they are not documented, there are no fingerprints. So if they commit crime, it's very difficult to actually arrest them. However, we need to weigh these two, because it has to be, the rule of law must take its place. We cannot take, you know, the law into our own hands.
4: Is it statistically the case, I don't have the figures at my fingertips, that undocumented migrants are responsible for a large proportion of the crime in South Africa? Because surely a lot of it is also committed by South Africans, who are obviously vastly the majority.
10: No. Certainly South Africans are also, you know, the deep frustration is really that the anger is directed at people that have little to do with policymaking, and also making sure that there is governance, there is delivery, there is service delivery, because by and large, South Africans are battling to put food on the table. There's rampant unemployment, there's a rising cost of living, and also a scramble for the meager health benefits that are there. And these are through corruption. That's why we have so many commissions, because there's rampant corruption.
4: Do you think South Africa's current leadership are aware of the damage, the scenes we see on our TV screens and here on our radio stations of these anti-foreigner protests, the sort of damage that is doing to its image around the world?
10: James, I don't know, honestly, because leaders that don't introspect, for me, there's a danger there. I'm sure now they do see that, you know, the lack of service delivery, you know, the rampant unemployment, the rise of costs of living. I mean, we have the largest population of unemployed youth, and these are children that are graduates, you know, and there's we are really sitting on a ticking time bomb where the vast majority of the backbone of a thriving society, which is the youth, are unemployed, which means that we're not collecting enough tax to actually carry the country.
4: When you say a ticking time bomb, we see perhaps then one consequence in the anger we see on the streets at foreigners. What other consequences do you see possibly coming from this time bomb?
10: Well, it's economic exclusion, because if you look at how Africa helped us prior our democratic dispensation, if now we need help financially and this results in the crippling of the economy and we need help from Africa, I'm not so sure that Africa will be able to help South Africa. As it is right now, I've listened to, you know, President Tinubu of Nigeria and other presidents from Ghana expressing their anger at what is happening in South Africa when they have helped South Africa. So I'm not so sure if our economy crashes, they will come to our aid.
4: What do you think your grandfather Nelson Mandela would have made of all this?
10: You know, Granddad believed in the dignity of human dignity, equality, and justice and reconciliation. He reminded us, I will quote, "I am not truly free if I am taking away someone else's freedom, just surely as I am not free when my freedom is taken from me." So Granddad understood that freedom is inseparable from responsibility. He believed that the rule of law, not mob justice, must always prevail. He would have insisted that anyone who commits crime should face the full might of the law, irrespective of nationality. Likewise, he would have supported proper immigration management and secure borders, which is what we're dealing with.
4: And on that broader issue of creating a South Africa that can benefit the vast majority of South Africans, you've laid out some very strong criticism of the leadership of this country. What's a path toward a better South Africa then? What should the leaders be doing?
10: Well, there's various things that they could be doing. I mean, you know, tightening, you know, border control. I'm just trying to look at my notes, what government should be doing. The government should demonstrate strong, ethical, and decisive leadership that addresses both legitimate concerns of South Africans and protection of its constitutional rights. Border management is key. Immigration systems must function efficiently, which is what we're dealing with. Documentation process must be strengthened, and illegal immigration should be addressed lawfully through lawful, transparent, and humane processes, not what we've seen now and what have been happening during this March to March protest marches.
4: Dilika Mandela, thank you very much indeed. Granddaughter, eldest granddaughter of President Nelson Mandela and head of the Thembikile Mandela Foundation.
5: You're listening to Newsday on the BBC with me, Ansoi, in Nairobi, and James Copnall in London. A reminder now of the main headlines this hour. At least 13 people are said to have been killed in overnight Russian attacks on the Ukrainian capital, Kyiv. And health officials in Gaza say that 300 people with war injuries and serious illnesses have died while waiting to be allowed to leave the territory for medical treatment. And time now for some sports with Isaac Fannin. Looking forward to a match many are anticipating.
11: Yeah, so this match we're talking about is actually on Friday. Cape Verde, in their debut World Cup, they will be taking on Lionel Messi's defending champions, Argentina. Of course, they've already drawn with Spain and Uruguay, and they are set for that big, big test against Argentina in the round of 32. Playing ahead of their now famous 40-year-old goalkeeper, Vozinha, is Sidney Lopes Cabral, a defender who is one of several Dutch-born players in the squad that's been taken mainly from the Cape Verdean diaspora. Lopes Cabral says they're taking inspiration from Paraguay's shock win over Germany, and at the same time they're excited to be playing against the defending champions. And he's been speaking to my colleague Manny Jasmi.
12: I felt so nervous, and I felt like I let my team down the moment I got my second yellow card in this tournament. But we did a great game against Saudi Arabia, and I had trust in my teammates. And I was in the stands, all nervous. I couldn't sit, and I was so nervous. I would never want to be there again in that position to watch such a great and important game from the stands, you know.
13: When Spain's victory against Uruguay was confirmed, did the players know straight away that you would be playing Argentina, or were you all just happy to be in the next round?
12: No, we knew. We knew already before we played the game against Saudi Arabia, and before, it's already in the plan that we're going to play against, if we end up in the second position, we're going to play against the first from the group, from Argentina, Austria, and Algeria. So the moment we saw that the Spain game ended 1-0 for Spain, we knew that we were going to play against Argentina, and we were celebrating because we went through. We are going to the next round.
13: What was your first thought about playing Argentina?
12: It's amazing. You play against the best. They won the last World Cup. You play against Messi. You play against such a great team, so it's going to be a great game.
13: What have the boys been saying to each other about the Argentina game?
12: Oh, it's like we are comparing them with Spain, but we can't, because it's not Spain, you know. It's gonna be a game a little bit like that, but still Argentina is a great country, and they have great players, and they play great football. So it's gonna be such a hard game, so we are preparing well for this game, and we are confident that we can do another great game.
13: Is that the only topic of conversation now, when you have breakfast and when you're in the bus and whenever you're all together?
12: No. We are not so crazy about them. We are more focused on ourselves. That's what every football team, football country does. You have to focus on your own qualities, on your own plan and everything, how we are going to play the game and not how they are going to play the game. Of course, we have to analyze the way they play. But the most important is how we're going to defend, how we're going to attack, and how we're going to press. So we are just focused on ourselves.
13: Will you play in a similar way to how you...
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11: That is Cape Verde defender Sydney Lopes-Cabral speaking to the BBC's Manny Gasmi. 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He talks obviously about that excitement of playing Messi in Argentina, and he talks also about taking inspiration from Paraguay's shock win over Germany. So check that podcast out. That game is on Friday. We've got, let me give you a little recap of the moments we've had on Wednesday. England beat

0: Well, we are having challenges with that line to Isaac, but he's still with us. And he was just talking about the games that are coming up in at the World Cup. Thursday's matches: Spain versus Austria in LA, Portugal versus Croatia in Toronto, and Switzerland versus Algeria in Vancouver. Looking forward to those clashes. Let's now go to business, to our business desk in Singapore, and speak to our presenter, Suranjana Tiwari. And still about the World Cup, you know, the World Cup funds have sued StatHub, accusing the resale platform of failing to deliver expensive tickets that they bought on the secondary market for the tournament. Suranjana, explain exactly what StatHub is and why it is getting sued.
1: Yeah, for those of you who don't know, StubHub is a secondary tickets resale platform, and it's been quite controversial purely because of the World Cup's dynamic pricing. People have been charging astronomical amounts for tickets, and so because this is a resale platform, there's even less sort of regulation over those ticket sales. So people have been buying and selling those tickets to those matches, but it doesn't issue World Cup ticket itself. It just connects buyers with third-party sellers. And now it's being sued in a proposed class action in the US by World Cup fans who say that the company failed to deliver tickets they had already paid thousands of dollars for. Now, the lawsuit alleges the company misled customers, violated consumer protection and false advertising laws, and left fans out of pocket after they'd already paid for flights and hotels. The plaintiffs are seeking at least $5 million in damages. Now, StarHub says it can't comment on the lawsuit, but does point to its Fan Protect Guarantee, which offers replacement tickets or refunds if something goes wrong. And it argues that many of the problems were actually caused by FIFA's ticket transfer system, while FIFA rejects that claim and says its own official resale platform has been operating reliably.
0: And the BBC has been speaking to people affected in this issue. What have they been saying?
1: Yeah, we've been speaking to quite a few of these people. One paid around $1,700 for tickets to surprise his father with a chance to see Lionel Messi play. And after spending another $6,000 on travel and hotels, StubHub told him the day before the match that the seller could not provide the tickets. This was Sergio Enrique Alvarado Montalvo, and he described feeling sad, frustrated, filled with rage, and ended up watching the game from a fan festival instead of inside the stadium. Another fan, Eben Pingree, and his wife paid $2,800 for tickets to surprise their 11-year-old son. Their tickets also disappeared on match day, leaving them outside the stadium. And Pingree said, "My son was just devastated." Now, the BBC also spoke to a seller who says StubHub wrongly cancelled his sale and charged him a $1,400 US penalty, leaving him out of pocket, and also a lawyer representing customers with millions of dollars in claims against StubHub, who accused the company of making it difficult for consumers to pursue complaints. And many fans actually told the BBC that refunds alone were not enough because they were still left paying for expensive, non-refundable flights and accommodation. And it just goes to show with, all the excitement and the hype around a big event like this, and it's just unfortunate for those people who shelled out a lot of money and who are not able to see those matches that they paid the money for. Again, StubHub does say, has denied the allegations and has said the issue is with FIFA rather than its own platform.
0: Thank you so much, Suranjana. And we have Isaac back. Isaac, just to bring you into the conversation, how common are arrangements like these for tournaments as big as the World Cup?
2: In terms of ticketing, I mean,
0: In terms of ticketing, secondary markets for ticketing.
2: Well, I think it's a massive, massive problem in sport in general. Of course, the World Cup is the biggest sport of them all, and I imagine that there are tickets popping up on a variety of secondary markets. But when we've been speaking here to fans, we've bumped into many who have talked to us about getting tickets on the secondary markets. Some are waiting to the very last minute and hoping that the ticket price come down for the opening USA match against Paraguay. We spoke to a couple of fans who told us they'd spent around about $1,800 for tickets. So I think it's definitely a big problem within the sporting world of using resale platforms to get these tickets. It does come with a lot of risks, but fans obviously willing to take this risk to watch these huge sporting moments.
0: Huge indeed. And, you know, for the love of the game, people will go to great extents to get there to get a ticket to watch Lionel Messi play live at the World Cup. You're listening to Newsday from the BBC. There's still much more to come. Stay with us.

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3: Russia has launched a ferocious attack on Ukraine's capital, Kyiv, and other cities with missiles and drones overnight. We go live to Kyiv.
4: And I'm Isaac Brannan in Los Angeles. Plenty of World Cup to talk about, plus the big tennis tournament, Wimbledon, all after the latest world news.
5: BBC News with Govinda Gill. Officials in the Ukrainian capital say a major Russian missile and drone attack has killed at least 13 people. Residential buildings, a hotel and an ambulance station were hit overnight. The head of Kyiv's military administration accused Moscow of deliberately targeting civilians. Health officials in Gaza say 15,000 people with war injuries or life-threatening diseases cannot access the treatment they need, and 300 have died while waiting for medical evacuation. Patients must pass multiple security checks, including from Israel, before they're allowed to leave the territory. Rescuers are trying to save a Venezuelan man who was found alive in the rubble after last week's twin earthquakes. Hernan Gil is trapped under the ruins of a shopping centre in Katia Lamar. A dozen young Afghans who tried to reach Europe in January have told the BBC they were abused by Turkish border guards. The men and boys say they were left stranded in freezing temperatures near the Iranian border. Turkey said its guards followed international laws. The United States says the Chinese e-commerce giant Alibaba and its US-based payment processor have agreed to pay $600 million to resolve allegations they failed to prevent illegal drug sales. These included banned pharmaceuticals and chemicals. Five people in central Japan have been treated in hospital after a man sprayed anti-bear repellent inside a post office, causing chaos. The man, reported to be a foreign national, apologised and said it was an accident. The co-hosts of the Men's World Cup, the United States, have reached the last 16 with a 2-0 win over Bosnia-Herzegovina. But the US lost their star striker, Volarin Balogun, to a red card. BBC News.
2: Thank you for that update. 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
3: In this half hour, we'll bring you the latest on overnight Russian attacks in Ukraine and speak to a Ukrainian politician. We'll also hear from Gaza, where at least 300 people are reported to have died waiting for medical evacuation.
2: And Newsday's Isaac Bannon is in LA following all the World Cup action and keeping an eye on other sports too. So we're going to go live to Wimbledon. We welcome your messages on anything you hear. 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
3: We start with news this morning that Russia launched a ferocious attack on Ukraine's capital, Kyiv, and other cities with missiles and drones overnight, killing at least 13 people and injuring more than 20. Children are among the significant number of casualties, according to the head of Kyiv's military administration. This was the sound of Kyiv last night as it faced that Russian missile and drone barrage.

0: Residential buildings, a hotel, and an ambulance station were targeted overnight. Many residents took shelter at metro stations after Ukraine's President Volodymyr Zelensky and other authorities issued warnings about the attack. From the 24th floor of his building, one American resident, Chris Sampson, living in Kyiv, witnessed the neighboring residential building hit and could see ongoing rescue operations.
1: As we approached 3 o'clock in the morning, the salvos were getting larger. There was an announcement of a 28 to 30 missile salvo incoming from my location. Often it's hard to hear the impacts that are on the far north side of town, like Obolon, but increasingly in our left bank area, like Desnyansky area, where you're hearing about the residential building. Yes, that building is not far from us. We can see the smoke from here, actually. And the impacts on this side were causing there to be, you know, several areas of smoke, but I didn't see further building damage in our area. They continued well into the morning.
0: For more, let's now go to Ukraine and speak to a member of parliament, Oleksiy Goncharenko, in Kyiv. Welcome to the program.
2: Hello.
0: Tell us how the night was like where you were.
2: The night was awful. It was full of explosions and a lot of Russian missiles attacks and interceptions and everything. So I think most of citizens of Kyiv didn't sleep this night at all.
0: And what sense do you get? There had been a warning from the president that Russia could be preparing for another barrage of missiles and drones attacking the city. Do you read this as revenge for that huge Ukrainian drone attack on Russia's capital, Moscow, early in the week?
2: No, I mean, Russia attacks Ukraine for already almost 4 years and a half during full-scale invasion, and before this also on a lower level. So these attacks are happening all the time. Russia is doing everything they can to destroy civilian infrastructure, to make civilians suffer, to cause terror on civilians. This is Russian war playbook. Awful and barbaric, but that's very, very usual for them, unfortunately. So nothing new in reality. I can't say that something happened this night which didn't happen before. They just continue this awful campaign, mostly against just ordinary people.
0: And Ukraine has also stepped up its attacks on Russian infrastructure, oil refineries in particular in Russia, as well as in Crimea. President Zelensky called it a 40-day influence operation. Is it achieving the goals that he set out to achieve? He says that it was aimed at forcing Russia into talks.
2: Yeah, we hope Ukraine will increase our attacks at maximum level we could in order to make Russia suffer and realize the consequences.

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1: With a real intention to end the war.
2: And on that pressure to return to the negotiating table, what's your assessment on where you are and what the way forward is?
1: Everything stopped. We are nowhere. There is no negotiations in reality right now. Putin wants to continue the war. The pressure which is put on him by our allies, the United States, United Kingdom, and other countries is not enough because he doesn't stop. That's where we are. I hope that Americans, after U.S. administration is finishing the deal with Iran, that after this they will put attention on Ukraine, and President Trump, who famously promised to end the war in 24 hours, will finally do this.
2: Is it your reading then that the talks on ending that war in Ukraine have stalled because attention shifted? What would it take to return that attention to Ukraine?
1: First of all, they are stalled because Russia doesn't want to stop. That's the main reason. But partly, and there is not enough pressure on Russia because attention was shifted to Middle East. What should be done? More attention, more sanctions, more weapons to Ukraine. Russia needs to understand they will not achieve their goals. There is no sense to continue this war. In reality, for the last several years, there is almost no changes of front line for both sides. So people are just dying for nothing in tens of thousands. And this is ridiculous, and this is not in the interest of any country, any nation, or in the world. The risks are elevating. Russia is a nuclear power. Ukraine is full of nuclear stations, power stations, chemical factories, and so on. So we risk to have a huge catastrophe if this war will continue. So we need to end it, that's it. And for this should be coordinated, concerted efforts of a civilized world.
2: And in terms of the pressure that Ukraine is putting on Russia, we have started seeing pictures of Muscovites queuing up, or you know, Russians queuing up in gas stations. How is that being received in Ukraine?
1: Definitely with a big joy. We want Moscow to be burned down completely, and that is clear. But it's the biggest our wish is to end the war. So we hope that they will realize that, and Russians finally, yes, Russia is dictatorship, but still you can't have a dictatorship if nobody supports you. So I really can't get our Russians who are sitting now without fuel, which cities are also in fire, how they continue to support their regime, which is continuing this absolutely senseless war. Even if to take it from imperialistic point of view, yeah, we all understood that Russians don't care about moral and everything. But even from imperialistic moral of view, there's no sense. They don't have any gains. So what is the sense of continuation of this war, besides that Putin increases his control over his own society and kills people in tens of thousands? It's hard to get.
2: Well, this is a war being waged by the Russian authorities, and it's hard to paint a broad brush on the Russian people themselves, is it?
1: No, this war is organized by Russian state, which consists from Russian people. I'm not speaking about nation. I'm not Nazi like Russians are, because they're trying to make genocide of Ukrainians. I'm not speaking about Russians as a nation. I'm speaking about Russians as citizens. If there are 1 million people would go to the streets of Moscow today, the war will end immediately. But there is no even one person protesting against the war.
2: Many thanks for speaking to us, MP Oleksiy Goncharenko in Kyiv.
3: This is Newsday on the BBC World Service with Anne in Nairobi and James in London. A convicted smuggler who was described as the godfather of

0: people trafficking when he was arrested in Europe has been found living in the UK by a BBC investigation. Twana Jamel was described by French police as the most successful smuggler they had ever caught, earning millions of pounds from hiding people in lorries bound for Britain. He's one of more than 20 people smugglers the BBC has found to have reached the UK, some with overseas convictions and some claiming asylum with false identities. Our reporter Sue Mitchell followed a tip-off that Twana Jamel was out of prison and running shops and firms in the UK, the kind you might find in any town or city.
1: Oh, hi.
2: All right?
1: Yeah, how are you?
3: A car wash in the north of England. It's not run by Twana Jamel, but I'm told he's been here since he left prison in France.
2: Yeah. Wash and dry?
1: Yeah, wash and dry, thank you.
3: Yeah. I'm visiting with a former worker who knows Twana Jamel from the French migrant camps, and this is the last place he saw him. To protect our contact, we're using his words and not his voice.
4: And he came inside the car wash. He kissed me and he said, I'm here in Bradford. I want to open some businesses here in Bradford.
5: What did you think when you saw him again?
4: He feels like he's a king. He's rich.
3: Twana Jamel was known as the King of the Jungle, a reference to the Calais jungle, which was the largest migrant camp in France. We get a tip-off that he might be in the city of Leicester, and we find someone who's in touch with him from time to time. They arrange to speak and record the conversation. Here it is in translation.
4: Yeah, right now I'm in Leicester. We know everyone in this city. This city's ours. All I'm doing is illegal, but it's okay because they're not going to catch me or anything. Leicester's good for business. We're making good money. No one touches us here.
3: Twana Jamel is from Iraqi Kurdistan, the city of Rania, which is home to a network of smuggling gangs and where many are recruiting from.
6: Hey, mate, how you doing?
7: Hello, my friend. Yes, I hope you're well.
3: My colleague Rob Laurie has hundreds of contacts in Iraq, including smugglers like this one. We're using his words and not his voice.
7: And it's not just Twana, I told you. There's maybe 100 people I know. 100 people who are working 2 years, 3 years in France as smugglers. They make money, they go to England, change their name, then stay, have papers. Yes, it's a crazy system.
3: From Iraq, we learn about Twana Jamal's family and use those names to search for businesses he could be linked to. There's a match. Two identical mini-markets outside Leicester city centre. Over several days, Rob and I watch them both.
6: Sue, I've got eyes on him. Twana,
1: wow.
6: I have got, absolutely got eyes on him. He's dressed in a long black coat, white trainers and blue jeans, opening the black door. They've just pulled in the white van.
3: We see Twana Jamel come and go, driving vans to other premises and running one of the shops each night. When we're confident it's him from a distance,

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1: Keep their composure, the United States, Malik Tillman scoring an 82nd minute free kick. Now, Anne, I'm not sure if you're familiar. Are you familiar with the song Take Me Home Country Road by John Denver? Mm-hmm.
2: Yes.
1: Yes, well, absolutely. It's a bit of a tradition for the United States when they win a match. They sing that song. The fans all get together and they sing it. And the United States boss, Mauricio Pochettino, has been talking about how much he loved that song.
3: When that song started to, to sound on the stadium, it's impossible not to sing. It's impossible because it's an amazing song. I love to be involved and be part of the party. But I am 200% Argentino.
1: He is 200% Argentinian. But as he says, when that song comes on, you've got to have a little sing along. And we've got plenty of thrilling games to look forward to on Thursday. Three matches again here in Spain. Here in Los Angeles, I should say, we'll see Spain take on Austria. Then we've got Portugal against Croatia in Toronto, with Switzerland taking on Algeria in the final game of the day over in Vancouver. Now, I know we've been talking a lot about the World Cup, but there is a pretty big tennis competition taking place over in London. It's day four of the 2026 Wimbledon. And let's head to Southwest London, where we can speak to Sports World's Delif Lloyd. Delif, how's it looking this morning?
4: Hello, Isaac. Yes, it's so far proven to be a pretty entertaining Wimbledon Championships, as we love at the All England Club. Day three ended on Wednesday night with Novak Djokovic rolling back the years, Isaac, and beating former world number three Stefanos Tsitsipas in straight sets. Djokovic, of course, is still aiming for this elusive, record-breaking 25th major title. And at the age of 39, he certainly looked very, very in good flow on Wednesday, sort of back to his best, as it were, against an opponent that struggled in recent months with injury. And he was joking with the crowd afterwards. So Djokovic looking good for this perhaps elusive 25th Grand Slam title, and plenty to come on day four as well. We'll have Taylor Fritz in action today, the likes of Madison Keys, and the defending women's champion Iga Swiatek opens up on centre court against a former finalist here, Karolina Pliskova.
1: Oh, it's going to be a fantastic day. And I wanted to talk about Jannik Sinner, because he had a tough opening round match, but he looks to be back to normal.
5: I mean, we are going to see this. Of course, especially the first match, I felt, lack of matches. Also today, a couple of, moments. I need to get back to this rhythm. But, overall, if we watch the scoreboard, it was very, very close. So, these matches, and especially individual sets, helped me a lot, So, of course, we aim to improve. We aim to get a little bit better. Tomorrow is a day off, which, yesterday I haven't done a lot because of, the first match was five sets and very long. So happy about today, and of course then we see what's coming.
1: So Delif, yes, Jannik Sinner there talking about his straight sets win over Nuno Borges. He looks like he's starting to find his rhythm again on the grass.
4: Isaac, yes, I think that's fair to say. I mean, he had to go through that epic five-setter on Monday when he walked onto court as defending champion at 1:30 local time, which is always a daunting moment, I think, for any defending champion, because, of course, the pressure just ranks up a notch. And he managed to come through against Miomir Kecmanovic on Monday, not looking his best whatsoever. But he'll have felt much better, as you heard there, managing to navigate that second-round match against Portugal's Nuno Borges in straight sets, although he did need two tiebreak sets to win and eventually get through. But he'll face American Jenson Brutsky in the next round. And I think there's a feeling that he's slowly starting to find his rhythm, bearing in mind, of course, he had an early exit in the second round at the French Open last month and hasn't played on grass before coming here. But I fully expect Sinner, as the week goes on, to fully get into his rhythm. I'm sure he'll go deep into the second week as he looks to defend his title.
1: Delif, I'm not sure, we'll talk about the women's draw now, because I'm not sure whether I can call this an upset, but Barbara...

0: Krejcikova beat the recent French Open champion Mira Andreeva. Could you call it an upset, considering she's won two majors already?
1: Absolutely. It's a very good question, that, because Krejcikova stunned the world of tennis when she won here at Wimbledon just 2 years ago. But like Stefanos Tsitsipas, she's been through injury problems in recent months and years. She had an awful start to the year, losing in the Australian Open in the opening round. Also didn't get beyond the first round at Roland Garros a month or so ago. So perhaps I think she's come here with a little bit of freedom and perhaps no pressure on her at all. And even though this match was on centre court, it was on centre court simply because of her opponent, Mira Andreeva, who won at Roland Garros a couple of weeks ago, the title, her maiden Grand Slam, and equally a fifth seed here. A lot is expected of the 19-year-old Russian, who was throwing her racket around in anger at the end, clearly unhappy with her performance. But this was very much Krejcikova's day. And I think, yes, we can call it an upset. She was almost in tears at the end, dedicating the win to her niece and nephew back home in the Czech Republic and hoping they'd watched and supported her. But Krejcikova, with this win under her belt now, she'll be certainly one to watch. But yeah, terrific win for her on centre on Wednesday.
0: Delph, always great chatting to you. That is Delph Lloyd from Sports World, live from Wimbledon, and it's going to be a fantastic fortnight, and very much looking forward to it. Our sport cup runneth over, doesn't it, guys? Too much sport, some might say, but I am enjoying it, I have to say.
2: Totally enjoying it. We're also enjoying all the updates that you've been sending us, Isaac, and I was just looking at the upcoming matches Thursday and Friday for the round of 32. We still have four African countries still represented there, but you know, out of the nine that made it, it's been somewhat of a massacre.
0: Yeah, it hasn't been great, to be honest, because five African teams have played so far. One of them has only gone through, and that's Morocco. And the way in which some of these African teams have kind of been knocked out of hasn't been great. But, like you say, I'm an optimist, and Algeria will go into that match against Switzerland on Thursday really hopeful that they can get a result and move forward. And Mo Salah, hopefully he will be fit for their game against Australia on Friday. And then Cape Verde, obviously that one probably feels like the biggest call for Cape Verde to do something against the reigning World Cup champions, Argentina. But, you know, football, that's why we love it, is you never know. And then we've got Colombia against my home country, Ghana, as well, which I'm not feeling too confident about. But do you know what? Like you say, football, it's all about the hope. It's the hope that kills you, Anne. So, maybe the African teams will be able to bounce back.
3: And Isaac, this is an expanded World Cup, 48 teams instead of 32, of course. And this whole round of 32, is a new one. Has that lived up to FIFA's promise, do you think?
0: Yeah, I think so. I think in terms of the games that we've had and some of the shocks, you know, Germany losing to Paraguay, I definitely think it's lived up to FIFA's promise, and I think they'll be pretty happy with the way in which it's gone so far, because we've had some shocks. Not all the big teams have gone straight through as well. So yeah, I would say FIFA would be very happy with the way in which the expansion has gone so far.
3: All right, Isaac Fannin in LA, thank you very much indeed. And that's it for this edition of Newsday from Isaac and in Nairobi and me, James, in London. Thank you very much indeed for your company. Bye-bye.
2: Bye-bye.

0: Iran's oil exports have been under sanctions for decades. Now, as part of an interim agreement, the U.S. has lifted those sanctions temporarily. Some energy experts are surprised.
1: This would be a win for its new leadership. It's a win for the Revolutionary Guard.
0: What does it mean for Iran? That's on the next morning edition from NPR News. Tomorrow morning, 4 to 9 on Boise State Public Radio News.

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2: This week on The Media Show, we're talking tennis as the Wimbledon Championships get underway. We'll hear from the former Wimbledon doubles champion, Jamie Murray, about his new YouTube channel that he's launched with his brother, Andy.
1: Also on the programme, one of America's best-connected media journalists, Lachlan Cartwright, joins us in the studio to explain why he's now flying solo with his own outlet, Breaker Media.
2: And Masha and the Bear is one of the world's most-watched kids' shows, but why are some Ukrainians accusing it of being Russian propaganda? We'll unpack the claims and hear how Netflix has just signed up to distribute 2 more series of the cartoon.
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3: BBC News with Govinda Gill. Officials in the Ukrainian capital say a major Russian missile and drone attack has killed at least 13 people. Residential buildings, a hotel and an ambulance station were hit overnight. Russia's defense ministry said it had launched a massive attack in retaliation for Ukrainian strikes on civil infrastructure. Sarah Rainsford is in Kyiv.
4: It was an extremely difficult and a deadly night last night here. We heard loud explosions through the night as Russia launched a large-scale attack. There were drones at first and then ballistic and cruise missiles. We would hear the explosions rattling and shaking buildings here and causing terrible destruction. We know now from local authorities that an ambulance station was damaged. We know that a paramedic was killed and several other members of staff were badly injured.
3: Health officials in Gaza say 15,000 people with war injuries or life-threatening diseases cannot access the treatment they need, and 300 have died while waiting for medical evacuation. Aid agencies say that Israel still restricts the delivery of critical drugs and equipment, which Israel denies. Lucy Williamson reports.
5: Among the patients Gaza is struggling to treat are teenage amputees injured in the war, long-term cancer patients, and those needing specialist surgery. Many have been waiting months for treatment abroad. The World Health Organization says host countries often have specific criteria, with some only taking children, others only patients needing shorter treatments. Patients must also pass multiple security checks, including from Israel, before they can leave Gaza.
3: Rescuers are trying to save a Venezuelan man who was found alive in the rubble after last week's twin earthquakes. Hernan Gil is trapped under the ruins of a shopping centre where he worked as a security guard in the coastal city of Catia-la-Mar. Wagner Leiva is one of those trying to free him.
6: We were removing and cutting some slabs when we were told that it seemed there was someone alive, but these scenes happen again and again. We proceeded to confirm what the person was saying, and we went down to the basement, and one of our colleagues, after calling out and listening, detected that someone was indeed answering.
3: Over 2,000 people are confirmed to have died in the quakes. About 40,000 remain unaccounted for. A federal judge in the United States has blocked the Trump administration's plans to restrict mail-in voting across the country ahead of November's midterm elections. The U.S. Postal Service in May said it had planned to only deliver ballots in states that passed their voter list to the Department of Homeland Security. But Judge Emmett Sullivan found the new rule would violate a legal settlement. World News from the BBC. Officials in Ivory Coast say at least 59 people have died in recent flooding caused by heavy rains. A government spokesperson says search and rescue operations are ongoing in the worst affected areas, warning the death toll could rise. Days of heavy rain triggered floods in 2 districts in the commercial capital, Abidjan. A 700-strong brass band is taking part in the first beatification ceremony to be held on Vietnamese soil. Tens of thousands of Catholics have flocked to a small parish in the Mekong Delta for the event, which is the first step in becoming a saint. Father Francis Javier Truong Bu Diep was killed while protecting parishioners 80 years ago. Five people in central Japan needed hospital treatment after a man sprayed anti-bear repellent inside a post office, causing chaotic scenes. Emergency services rushed to the post office after reports of several people feeling sick. The man, reported to be a foreign national, apologised and said it was accidental. The co-hosts of the Men's Football World Cup, the United States, have reached the last 16 with a 2-0 win over Bosnia-Herzegovina. Earlier, Belgium came back from 2 goals down to win a dramatic game against Senegal in extra time. Joe Linsky has more details.
7: The USA have cleared another hurdle. They and their coach Mauricio Pochettino are into the last 16. They beat Bosnia and Herzegovina by 2-0. A comfortable win, really, but marred by the sending off of Follerin Balogun. He is their star striker. He scored in the first half, but a red card not only affected this match, it means he is suspended for their last 16 match, which will be against Belgium. And they came through an extraordinary match, did Belgium, against Senegal, because for 86 minutes, the Belgians were heading out of this World Cup with a whimper, really. They were nowhere in this match.
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8: Welcome to The Explanation from the BBC World Service. 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
2: This week on The Media Show, we're talking tennis as Wimbledon gets underway.
1: We'll also find out why some Ukrainians say one of the world's most popular children's shows is Russian propaganda.
2: And we've been joined in the studio by Lachlan Cartwright. He's the founder of Breaker Media and possibly New York's best connected media reporter.
1: We started this week's show with the prestigious Wimbledon Championships. They're one of the biggest broadcast events in the world, and in the UK, the BBC holds some of the rights.
2: The corporation has given its coverage a little bit of a refresh, and Jamie Murray, himself a Wimbledon doubles champion, has joined as a new analysis expert.
1: Jamie has also just launched a YouTube channel with his brother Andy. It's called The Set. Let's hear a clip. This is the brothers testing out YouTuber KSI.
9: Right. Not feeling too good about this one. I think you're going to find this one difficult.
10: Really? Okay, yeah. Hit me.
9: Okay.
11: We've got one of the world's best junior tennis players coming in to serve at you. And you're going to have to return his serve.
10: Wait, how old is the...
11: He's 11 years old.
1: Well, there you go. And before turning to his Wimbledon duties, Jamie Murray joined us earlier to tell us about the new YouTube channel.
12: So The Set is myself and Andy's YouTube channel that we've set up. We're trying to, I guess, grow the biggest tennis YouTube channel. I think that's maybe our goal. We've just been filming the last kind of 2 or 3 months, building up some content and stuff to put out. And yeah, we're looking forward to seeing how it progresses.
13: And presumably you've both got a pretty good contact book. I mean, you can you just call up, I don't know, Nadal or Federer and say, can you come on and get filmed with us?
12: I mean, maybe Andy can. I'm not sure about me. Obviously, like, it's important that we get guests on the show and interact with them. And I'm excited to see who we'll be able to kind of get on the channel and spend time with, doing kind of, I don't know, fun challenges, or, you know, learning about a bit more about their life. And, you know, for some of the retired athletes, what they're up to now and how their life is different away from the spotlight of playing on, you know, centre court at Wimbledon.
2: Jamie, you mentioned fun challenges. That's one type of content. I'm just curious, what would I get watching The Set that I wouldn't get from more traditional media coverage of tennis?
12: Well, I think we're trying to kind of, I guess, create content that will open up tennis more to different audiences, away from kind of like your mainstream media, in a way they probably couldn't do, and how people are used to kind of consuming tennis. We've done some filming where we kind of been in the cinema talking about, you know, some historical matches that either we've played together or Andy's played on the singles court, or just other matches that kind of classic matches, I would say, in tennis history, things like that. And also, like, it's new to us, like, we don't obviously know how it's going to progress, but I think it's important that we probably find, you know, formats that work, that, you know, people are interested in and engage in, and then kind of go from there, really.
2: So those are some of the things that you're trying to do. I wonder what you make of how the traditional media has covered tennis during your career, during your brother's career. When you were watching, did you think, well, this is good enough? Or do you think actually it could be done better?
12: I mean, I think things have changed for the better over time. You know, media does have more access to the top players than probably ever before. And, you know, I think the tours do a good job of kind of telling the stories of the players outside of just, you know, hitting tennis balls inside a court. But yeah, I think there's ways that you can do it with like watch-alongs. I think they're becoming more popular, for example. But I think things that we're really just trying to try to explore and see what we think works, what people like, and then, you know, we have that kind of freedom and flexibility to put whatever we want out there, right?
13: I mean, you've obviously been on both sides of it, as has Andy, you know, being the person being interviewed and now also doing the interviews. Do you think people are more relaxed? I don't know whether it would be, you know, tennis players, a fellow player, are they more relaxed in an environment where they're being interviewed by somebody they know, a fellow tennis player? Do you feel that you get something different out of them? And do you think you would go easier on them than maybe some journalists do in those more kind of typical traditional environments?
12: I hope so. I think we can obviously talk to them on the same level. Like, they obviously know that we're not really out to get them anyway, or kind of stitch them up or anything like that.
13: And do you think sometimes the media is out to get tennis?
12: I mean, it has been done in the past. You know, I think we also have gone through what they've gone through and have similar, let's say, life experiences in that regard. And I think probably you're maybe more likely to get a more relaxed figure, or give more. I don't know, maybe I don't, whether that's a better answer, a more in-depth answer, or answers that they might not normally get from a, you know, traditional journalist or press conference. Or, but that's also for us to be able to do that, right, and create that atmosphere that they want to kind of give more, I guess.
2: That was Jamie Murray speaking to us both a little bit earlier about the new YouTube channel, The Set, which he set up with his brother Andy. And listening to that was Catherine Whittaker, who's co-host of the Tennis Podcast. And Catherine, you're joining us from Wimbledon. Have you found a spot in the press centre to speak to us from?
14: I have, yes. If you can hear the thwack of tennis balls in the background, please don't be distracted by that. But yes, should be quiet, but for the odd announcement of a player coming to press, maybe.
2: Okay, well, if it's a particularly big player, we'll forgive you for heading in their direction. But hopefully for the next few minutes, we'll be clear of that. Now, you've been doing podcasting, reporting on tennis for 15 years now. I wonder how you've observed the changing nature of the media coverage of the sport.
14: Yeah, well, it's a fascinating question and a fascinating time to be asking that question, because obviously it's evolved a lot over the course of those 15 years. You know, from a podcast specific perspective, probably for the first 5 years of doing the podcast, we would be explaining to most people what a podcast is. I think the pandemic was a real turning point from that perspective. And it's only probably in the last 2 to 3 years on the podcast front that podcasts have been really taken seriously as a medium, I think, by the more traditional bodies in the sport. You know, probably only a couple of years ago, if I told colleagues that I was coming to a Grand Slam tournament not to present TV for anybody, not to be employed for any other purpose, sort of doing the podcast on the side, they'd have raised an eyebrow about that. But now there's a lot more people, I'd say just in the last 12 to 18 months, influencers, podcasters, non-traditional media, not just covering the sport, because I think that's been there for a long time, but being embraced by the sport to cover it in a more mainstream way. I think tennis might have been a bit behind the curve on that front in terms of embracing the value that those new media can bring, but it does feel like just in the last 12 to 18 months, there's been an effort to play catch up.
13: And Catherine, it's Katie here with Roz in the studio. Does the fact that there are more influencers, you say, content creators, people like Jamie Murray, you know, players now with their own media channels,
1: How is the traditional media reacting to that? Does it take away from the traditional broadcasters, or is it simply expanding audiences, do you think?
14: I think there is a defensiveness from some quarters. I think some traditional print media are quite threatened, and I do have some sympathy with that because elements of this are zero sum. You know, players are not wanting to give more time and more access than before. So any influencers, podcasts, content creators that get access to tennis players, you could definitely make a credible argument that that is taking away from the access that traditional media get. However, I do think in terms of general coverage of the sport, this is not zero sum. Different media do bring in different audiences, appeal to different audiences, and the holistic big picture growing of the game is to the benefit of everybody. So I do have some sympathy with the defensiveness, but I think it is exaggerated, and I think there is a little too much snobbiness towards new media personally.
2: Lachlan Cartwright is one of the best connected journalists in the business. He's worked for the New York Post, Vanity Fair and The Hollywood Reporter.
1: He's now gone solo and is the founder of the US media news site Breaker Media. When he swung by the media show studio, making that jump from legacy media was the starting point of our conversation.
15: I created Breaker last year, mate, and part of it was because I did see this sort of move away from the institutions to individuals, and it is a real thing. And people will now pay for news; they will pay for scoops. And so Breaker now has more than 40,000 paying and free subscribers. We're profitable after a year, and I'm in a very busy space. I'm competing with a number of other media newsletters, but you know the voice of Breaker is cheeky, mischievous, never mean, means for amateurs. But we're all about scoops.
2: I can't believe it.
15: It's all about it's all about breaking yarn. So I was the one that broke David Ellison having a dinner for Trump just before White House correspondence. I broke Anderson Cooper leaving 60 Minutes. And those stories are now getting picked up in the likes of the New York Times and the Wall Street Journal, where they say Breaker first reported.
1: And you did start your career in the tabloids, as we said. I wonder how much that informs what you do now. For instance, you know, you staked out and crashed Rupert Murdoch's 95th birthday party.
15: I did, with a snapper. And it is that old school tabloid training, Katie. To do the doorsteps, to do the stakeouts, and to use photography, to use snappers.
2: As a tabloid man, did he appreciate that?
15: Do you know what he actually did? And you know, as he came out, Hugh Jackman had just sung, and as he came out, Lachlan was helping him. You know, he's 95, so he walks with a walking assist, and Lachlan was helping him get into the car. And I said, you know, Rupert, you know, how was tonight? How was your birthday? Looked me dead in the eye and said, splendid. And I said, mate, we've got a special present for you. It's a lifetime subscription to Breaker, and I've given it to Rebecca Brooks and. Lachlan just started cracking up laughing, but they did appreciate the gumption. And I was the only reporter there. I was the only journalist there. There are so many journalists that cover the Murdochs. I'm a one band operator, but I hired a snapper. We got there super early at 3 p.m. I made friends with the security bod, so everyone was on side. And we got these world exclusive photos that I'm now licensing and selling. And I've made more money out of that stakeout to pay for further stakeouts. And you know, it's another line of revenue for Breaker.
1: Absolutely. I know you are still a tiny team, though. I think you're the only full-time staff member right now. So just give us a sense of what your day looks like, because, you know, you are one person chasing scoops and tips.
15: And customer service issues. I can't log in. I didn't get the email. I need a receipt. I need to change the email over.
1: Are you getting any time off at all?
15: This is the thing you appreciate. You're coming from some of these big institutions. You have all this infrastructure. You have all this support. And now I'm the one who is PRing the stories out. You know, I'm chasing the tips. I'm obviously, you know, writing the column. And you know, you're used to having this infrastructure, but I'm having an absolute blast, you know, in this space. And the most fun in two decades of journalism. And the response from the subscribers is just incredible. They love the product. If Breaker's not out by 8 p.m. on a Tuesday and Thursday, I'm getting text messages. Where is it? I need to put the kids to bed, and I've made myself a cocktail, and I want to read Breaker before I go to bed. I'm like, I'm dealing with a flack and a lawyer over here. Just give me a 30 minutes. Someone's having a panic attack about one of my scoops. So, yeah, it'll be out soon.
1: And you were talking earlier about, you know, the money that's coming in now, but I'm assuming... I think I know, Lachlan, that at the beginning, you know, it was not like that.
15: It was
1: terrifying.
15: You have
1: a great deal of energy, but how difficult was it for you?
13: at the beginning.
15: It was utterly terrifying, Katie. I put my life savings on the line for this. I didn't take investment. It must be fun when you're spending someone else's money. But what little bit I had saved for an apartment in Manhattan, I put it on the line. And the first 4 months, no joke, I don't mean to be gross, I was waking up in the middle of the night, repainting the bathroom 50 shades of puke, just with the level of stress, because I was in a race against myself with my savings to get to the subscription revenue that I would get to the other side. And the first 4 months were absolutely brutal. And guess what? Fear is one hell of a motivator. And so you just have to make it work. And we held a big event. We broke a number of big scoops. We relaunched the pod with big name guests such as David Remnick and Tina Brown. And the thing just started to take off in the fall. And like I said, we got to February, the first year anniversary, and it's profitable. And I took on a couple of interns over the spring, and I was paying them more than News Corp pay their interns. I was paying them $20 an hour. And now one of them's got a gig at Roku.
13: This is The Media Show with Roz Atkins and me, Katie Razzle.
2: Thank you for joining us on the BBC World Service.
13: Masha and the Bear is an extraordinarily popular kids show. One of its episodes has had more than 4.6 billion views on YouTube, making it one of the most viewed videos of all time.
16: Hey, goalie! Hey, get ready to play!
2: Masha and the Bear is a cartoon about a mischievous little girl and her bear. It's Russian, and last month Netflix bought two more seasons of the show, and that's prompted claims, particularly from Ukraine, that the cartoon is a Russian propaganda tool. Ukraine's Center for Countering Disinformation has called it a form of soft power.
13: To help us understand why, we spoke to Oleksandra Zhailina, who's Ukrainian and a master's student at the Charles University in Prague, specializing in propaganda and disinformation.
17: So there are two main concerns. First being the Masha and the Bear being a Russian product, meaning that any views, any money that goes from the selling merchandise, for example, goes to Russia. And therefore, by taxes, it sponsors the war and the military machine of Russia. The second thing is Masha and the Bear creates a positive image of Russia as well. Maybe not as deliberate as some other examples of Russian propaganda, but still it influences you in a way that you start to see Russia and Russian culture as less of an evil. A couple of years ago in Estonia, one professor saw a image of a bear itself as a positive image of Russia, being the bear is a symbol of Russia. Even there was a scandal that Masha's attitude was very similar to attitude of Putin on the international arena. There are a lot of examples of Russian culture in this cartoon, in Russian symbolic, music, poetry, Russian ballet. All these create a really soft and warm feeling towards Russian culture.
2: Oleksandra, I know that you watched Masha and the Bear when you were growing up in Ukraine. What are your memories of the show? Did you used to enjoy it?
17: I remember it being really bright and loud cartoon. And I think it did create some positive attitudes toward Russian culture. However, I know that my parents were not as happy me watching this cartoon because of the behavior of the Masha, how she behaves towards a grown-up, towards a bear. She's not really obedient kid. So back in the time, my parents were not so, let's say, politicized. It changed, especially after a Russian invasion in 2022. But before that, let's say, it was much, much softer. It was softer attitude towards Russia and anything Russia gives.
2: Do you think that we should be able to see Russian culture as separate from the state, or do we need to see it as one?
17: In my personal view, being Ukrainian, of course, I do think that we should see it as one thing, mostly because of how Russian government uses Russian culture and how they are interconnected, especially right now.
2: That's Alexandra Zelina from Charles University in Prague. And we asked Netflix and the producers of Masha the Bear, Anime Cord, for a statement, but we've not heard back. It's also worth saying that Anime Cord relocated to Cyprus last year and have previously said that they've not received any funding from the Russian state.
1: Well, we're joined now on the media show by Claire Denning, who is from BBC Monitoring. Hello, Claire.
18: Hi there. It's a pleasure to speak with you.
1: Outline first, if you can, whether these objections, are they just objections from Ukraine or are the concerns more widespread than that?
18: So the objections are mainly coming from Ukraine, but there have also recently been other countries who are expressing anger or frustration at this specific Netflix deal. The Estonian foreign minister recently commented on X that he saw, he said that there was a need for moral clarity, that because of some of the Soviet symbols that are included in the TV show, he thinks that this should not be aired elsewhere, and that he saw it as sort of a threat or a problematic show. But also in the past, I mean, we've had UK publications writing about it. There's been, it's got quite a lot of attention worldwide.
1: Okay, and you mentioned the Estonian minister's views on the Soviet symbols. I'm interested in any other examples you can give us of what people are actually objecting to within this cartoon.
18: Yeah, so there's a few different lines of objection, and some of them have been mentioned before, which is around the funding, the potential taxpayer paying tax by the creators of the show into the Russian federal budget, which is then used for potentially supporting the war. But other criticisms are slightly different, and they revolve more around this idea of Moscow's soft power and using and spreading narratives that sort of are convenient to the Kremlin abroad. So one of those narratives is kind of seen to be a sort of valorization of the Soviet past, and also there have been some complaints of militaristic narratives in the show. The show, I would say, is largely just focusing on a young girl and her antics with her friend, an older and sort of wiser bear. But there is, for example, one episode that caused quite a lot of criticism, and that episode, in that episode, the young girl was tasked with being a border guard for a patch of carrots that the bear wanted to protect. Mm-hmm. And she was given this cap with a Soviet star on, and she was singing sort of old Soviet war songs. And I think this was, an example where there wasn't much of a critical view of the Soviet past. It was sort of just this warm, nostalgic image being portrayed.
2: And Claire, yes. Hi, it's Ros here with Katie. I just wonder, the Russian media, the Russian state will be well aware of the criticism of this cartoon. Have they commented on it, responded to it in any way?
18: Yeah, absolutely. It's actually been a big topic on Russian media in the last days. I was watching a state TV channel last night. They have a really popular daily current affairs program. And on this program, the host, Olga Skabeva, she was saying, this is absurd. It's Europe and the Ukraine, they're in hysterics. It's a children's TV show. And she was sort of championing the show as this an example of the success of Russian culture, and the fact that I think she said something like, no matter how hard they try, they can't beat it down. But also Russian media have been presenting it within what they see as this, or what they talk about as this broader campaign to suppress Russian culture. And that narrative has been playing out in their messaging on Ukraine and sort of how they justify the full-scale invasion of Ukraine as an act to protect Russians and protect, or Russian-speaking people, and to protect Russian culture.
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2: But I'm afraid our time on this edition of The Media Show is up. But until next week, thanks for listening.
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21: Coming up on The Happy Pod, all aboard the bike bus. It's a trend which is being recreated around the world, involving children cycling in large groups to school. And it's been viewed by millions on social media. Also, the success of the vaccine that can prevent cervical cancer, the woman winning prizes for writing about grief, and the sniffer dog saving America's ecosystems from an invasive species. All of that and more uplifting stories after this news summary.
3: BBC News with Govinda Gill. Russia has carried out a large-scale missile and drone attack on the Ukrainian capital, Kyiv. Ukraine says at least 13 people were killed when residential buildings, a hotel and an ambulance station were hit overnight. City authorities accuse Moscow of targeting civilians. Russia says the attack was in retaliation for Ukrainian strikes on civilian infrastructure. Health officials in Gaza say 15,000 people with war injuries or life-threatening diseases cannot access the treatment they need, and 300 have died while waiting for medical evacuation. Patients must pass multiple security checks, including from Israel, before they're allowed to leave the territory. Rescuers are trying to save a Venezuelan man who's been found alive in the rubble after last week's twin earthquakes. Hernan Gil is trapped under the ruins of a shopping centre in Catia, Lamar. Officials in Ivory Coast say at least 59 people have died in recent flooding. It was caused by days of heavy rain which inundated two districts of the commercial capital, Abidjan. A dozen young Afghans who tried to reach Europe in January have told the BBC they were abused by Turkish border guards. The men and boys say they were left stranded in freezing temperatures near the Iranian border. Turkey said its guards followed international laws. The United States says the Chinese e-commerce giant Alibaba and its US-based payment processor have agreed to pay $600 million to resolve allegations they failed to prevent illegal drug sales. These included banned pharmaceuticals and chemicals. Five people in central Japan have been treated in hospital after a man sprayed anti-bear repellent inside a post office, causing chaos. The man apologised and said it was an accident. Japan's grappling with the surge in bear maulings, with at least five people killed by the animals in the last quarter alone. BBC News.
21: 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I'm Holly Gibbs, and in this edition, all aboard the bike bus.
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21: We hear about the success of this trend, which has gone viral across the world. Also on this podcast, how one woman spelt out kindness across more than 3,000 kilometres.
25: People were emotional about what I was doing, and I have never had, in all of the challenges that I've done, I've never had the amount of support and emotion over what I was doing.
21: Plus, the success of the cervical cancer vaccine.
26: The new research demonstrates that HPV vaccination works and saves lives, reduces the number of deaths from cervical cancer, and we have the possibility of eliminating cervical cancer.
21: And?
27: It's wonderful. It's really, and specifically because it's this prize, because I feel it was for my mom. The prize was awarded in Trinidad, and she went to Trinidad every year.
21: The writer awarded a prize for the book she wrote about losing her mother to dementia. Have you ever heard of a bike bus? It's a trend which is going viral on social media. It involves a group of children cycling to school in a large group following an adult for safety. And like a bus, the group makes stops along the way to drop people off. Bike buses started a few years ago in Spain and Portugal, and the movement has gathered momentum in the United States lately thanks to Sam, known as Coach Balto online. As well as hundreds of thousands of followers, he's also got various celebrities to join his bike bus in Portland. Take a listen to this.
4: It's Friday, let's go ride in a bike bus.
5: 4 minutes till we leave. Does anybody want a sticker?
6: Okay.
5: All right, bike bus. I think bike buses are a really wonderful way to help build kids' independence. We know that being physically active before school for children helps them focus better. They do better academically, they get in trouble less, they have better social relationships, and you get the fresh air. You're not in the backseat of a car being sedentary. It's good for the environment. There's so many benefits. So the bike bus is a great tool to help bring the community together and also to advocate for safer streets.
4: Just finished the Camden bike bus. Now we're heading to Lisbon for the bike bus summit.
7: I was telling someone the other day, you're so supportive.
5: Thank you.
7: So, and I will tell you, I see more people biking.
5: That's awesome.
21: Well, we wanted to see what all the fuss was about, so we sent our very own Richard Hamilton to get on his bike and join a bike bus here in London.
8: Say there are two rules to the bike bus. Number one, you must stay behind me. I'm the leader.
9: Clad in a fluorescent pink, yellow and green onesie, Charlotte Claydon leads the Camden bike bus.
8: The second rule is... Fun! Well done. Bike! Okay, we're ready to go. Let's go. Let's be safe and have some fun.
10: 5, 6, 7, 8.
11: We're actually going along on the bike bus at the moment. Of course, it's not a physical bus. There's about 20 children with little fluorescent bibs on, all following Charlotte. It's a bit like a mother duck and her little ducklings following along behind, and it's great fun. It's perfectly safe because there's people stewarding at the back, and you can hear in the background all the chanting and the excitement and the whistles, and they all seem to be really enjoying it.
28: The school run can be a bit of a headache for everyone, and I used to, I'm afraid, drive, and it just used to cause me enormous amounts of stress and anxiety. So I started cycling with my two daughters in the back of my cargo bike. Eventually, a lot of parents will know this, they suddenly get too big for the cargo bike. So I was looking at ways to take my older daughter independently on the road. And it was literally that day that my friend sent me a video of an old friend that I used to work with in Pennsylvania in 2008 called Sam Balto. And he was doing these extraordinary, this sort of images of this guy with kind of two, it would look like 200 kids shouting, singing, laughing. It looked like a disco on wheels, standing up on their bikes, waving and shouting and screaming, having the best time of their lives, getting to school together. It's so simple. It's so obvious when you see it. Of course, that's how we should be getting to school.
9: Sam Balto, who's a PE teacher, set up his first bike bus in Portland, Oregon, back in 2022. He began with just 5 to 10 children and a handful of volunteers. But it became so popular that within 3 months, a third of the school was

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1: With all your friends and you can chat and you don't have to be worried about all the cars because they're always marshalling us to make sure like there's no angry car drivers.
2: Yes, it's really good.
3: What do you like about it?
2: Well, I like how when you go to school, like, it wakes you up instead of just, like, if you drive to school, you'd just be really tired.
3: Okay, well, enjoy this morning.
2: Thanks.
3: And what do you like about it?
2: You get to school faster and it uses less energy.
3: Less energy? Than what?
2: Walking. I love the bike bus because it's always really friendly and it's always really communal.
4: It's good for the environment and it gives us so much energy because... Because you can do it in a group and it gives us much more exercise.
5: My name's Liam Frost. I am the head teacher at Primrose Hill Primary School. At a bike bus, the children are there with their whistles, they're smiling, they're going, hello, how are you doing? Good morning, Liam. Everyone stops in their tracks when they hear the children coming, the music, they turn around, and then what you see is a wave of smiles go down the street as people realise what's happening. It's massively empowering for the children as well to be reclaiming the streets.
6: That was Richard Hamilton reporting. And staying with bikes, a woman has just finished an unusual cycling challenge, spelling out the word kindness across the US states of Minnesota and Iowa. Nala Summers completed the more than 3,000 kilometre journey on a quadricycle with four wheels and two seats, inviting strangers to join her. Nala says her research has shown a drop in levels of kindness, but she told my colleague James Copnell she was pleasantly surprised by the reactions to her challenge.
7: People were emotional about what I was doing, and I have never had, in all of the challenges that I've done, I've never had the amount of support and emotion over what I was doing. There was many tears, many emotional connections after a very short period of time, over 24 hours, and people who would share how important they thought what I was doing was going to have on the world. I don't know whether that's true, but that's how they felt. I came to America not knowing anybody in this area, and now I know 100 people who have all supported and become part of this challenge. So while I can say it was me that was doing cycling over those 2,000 miles, it wouldn't have happened without everybody coming on board. And there was a chap that I stayed with who talked about how he had done personality profiling. And he had seen a decline in the way that people felt within their mental health and the way they felt about themselves, really, and their personalities. And we see that within the emotional intelligence as well as a decline. It has an effect on the way that people feel, the way that they interact, the way that we manage difficult conversations, conflict, differences of opinion. And unless we start focusing on that, we are only going to see a trajectory of decline. So, yeah, those sorts of conversations, political conversations, they were deep-rooted, and there's a real understanding that we need to come back together.
8: You mentioned staying with someone. So on your mission to highlight kindness, did you yourself receive lots of little and perhaps big acts of kindness?
7: It was, in fact, overwhelming, and I'm continuing to receive it now. So I arrived, I had never ridden the bike before, and got on it and started riding the route of kindness and the 2,000 miles, untrained. So I wasn't really sure what to expect. And by day two, a couple had supported me through headwinds, and then they became this focal point for the K because they lived right in the middle of it. And they put me up, supported me, fed me. And that was really where the chain of kindness started. They then put me in touch with somebody they knew further down. And then they put me in touch with somebody else further down. And so it continued through Minnesota and into Iowa. And it was quite incredible, really, the people coming together and us all really working together. And it was a real kind of symbolic thing for me around kindness. You know, we were literally and figuratively making kindness happen throughout America.
8: It seems like there are almost two things happening here. From your research and work over well over a decade, you have real concerns about a lack of kindness, or at least the amount of kindness declining, and yet you also seem to

0: encounter it a lot. So is it that we all have the capacity to be kind, but we're just not pressing the right buttons sometimes?
1: We absolutely have the capacity to be kind, and it's what people want to do first and foremost. But if we are feeding our minds with the division, people are fearful, scared, divided. But actually, when you're just two people in a room, kindness will always prevail. And particularly in those smaller communities, which I've been going through, kindness is still very much prevalent.
2: Nala Summers. A professor here in the UK has been awarded the highest prize in Caribbean literature for her book, which explores her grief of losing her mother to dementia, whilst also feeling the impact of climate change. Here's Tessa McWatt reading us some of her book, The Snag.
3: Today is the last day of the hottest year in recorded history. I stare at the insect-black letters of that sentence in my fresh notebook and wonder how many others are writing the same, to their friends, their lovers, on a screen, in diaries, in sand, on walls. The earth is vast, but black letters march purposefully like laden ants to connect us. Why bother? Why try to capture 2 years of events, bulletins, reports, and singed images, the COPs 27 and 28, when scribbles on paper are fanciful and flammable? Why even try at the end of this first of the hottest years to come? Because although loss is immeasurable, words march in patterns towards meaning.
2: I spoke to Professor McWatt and started by asking her why she wanted to write her book.
3: The book started, first of all, during COVID in my head, really, because it became a time where, you know, everybody was grieving some loss in some way, I think. You know, just our daily lives were something that we were kind of had left and were grieving. But also the situation with the climate became much more acutely in our awareness, and I became very depressed about and had deep climate grief. But at the same time, my mother was also losing her cognitive abilities to a certain extent that we had to move her out of her home where she had been living on her own for over 30 years. So it became something that I explored in tandem, this planetary global grief, as well as my personal grief and her grief, as we started to lose her from dementia.
2: Do you think that it helped your grief journey writing this book?
3: Absolutely, yeah. The book covers a trajectory of 2 years in which I would go back and forth to visit my mum from London to Toronto, and I would be looking after her to give my sister a break because she was sort of moving out of her house and then living with my sister. It allowed me to ground myself in something very, very whole and wholesome, my mum's spirit, even though she was losing her memory. So I was tracking all the things that I was experiencing on a planetary level, those negative things, and it helped to balance that kind of the love that came out of me caring for my mum over those 2 years. So the book kind of interweaves those things and ends up in quite a hopeful space as a result, I think, as a result of me tracing it along with my mum.
2: Could you tell us a bit about your mum?
3: Oh, my mom is this incredible spirit of a woman. Her essence, like it was almost like the loss of her memory and the loss of that grief was counterbalanced by the fact that she's just a very happy person. So she didn't experience some of the anxiety that some people who get dementia do. Like she was very easygoing. I mean, one of the recurring statements in the book is that my mom would, you know, get up and go goody goody to whatever we're doing next. You know, let's go to the store, Mum, goody goody.
2: What's the feedback been from your book? Because I imagine writing about things in a vulnerable way, you've probably helped a lot of people.
3: That is true. That seems to be what has happened. I've had incredible responses from people saying, oh my goodness, this is all the things I've felt, and you've put it into words, and about the grief, sort of a kind of global grief, but also a lot from people who have parents with dementia or who have parents who are there moving out of their homes. And it seems to have really touched people's hearts, which is the best possible thing I can imagine for a book and what I wanted most about this book. It's incredible. It feels like the reason I'm a writer.
2: And now this book has been awarded one of the highest prizes for Caribbean literature. How does that feel?
3: It's wonderful. It's really, and specifically because it's this prize, because I feel it was for my mom. The prize was awarded in Trinidad, and she went to Trinidad every year from Canada when we lived in Canada to Carnival every year. And so for her, that's a special place. And so for me to have won that prize in that place was especially satisfying.
2: Do you have a favorite line in the book?
3: I'm just going to look for it here. It's what is the song that this howl will eventually become? It's a kind of dismantling of the purpose of grief. In other words, you know, grief is evidence of love. And so if we look at why we're grieving, then maybe we can understand the love that we need to hold or hold on to or recapture.
2: Professor Tessa McWatt. Coming up on The Happy Pod.
4: I think it can be overwhelming and you don't know where to step in and help your community. And I think these little things, like teaming with your dog for a local detection target, could be really useful. And you feel like we get enough of these together, right? And we can have a big impact.
2: The dogs helping to protect America's ecosystems from an invasive species. 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A vaccine designed to prevent cervical cancer has shown clear evidence of success. Since 2008, teenage girls in the UK have been offered the jab, and a study has shown that those who took it have close to a zero risk of dying from the disease before the age of 30. Across the world, more than 2,000 women are diagnosed with cervical cancer every day. Professor Peter Sassany from Queen Mary University London is the lead author of the report.
5: In 2008 is when we introduced the vaccine, and it was really targeting 12, 13-year-olds. So people born in 1996 and onwards are the ones who've fully benefited. And we've seen that essentially there were no deaths under the age of 25 in that group. And then there was also a catch-up campaign. So women born between 1990 and 1995 may have been vaccinated. They may have been vaccinated after they'd already been infected with the virus. It might not be quite as good. But we've seen a big fall in the number of those women who've been dying from cervical cancer, but it's not down to zero.
2: Michelle Mitchell is the chief executive of the charity Cancer Research UK, which funded the study.
6: It's a remarkable day. The new research demonstrates that HPV vaccination works and saves lives, reduces the number of deaths from cervical cancer, and we have the possibility of eliminating cervical cancer as a public health issue here in the UK.
2: The BBC's health correspondent Kath Burns says the research also has wider global implications.
7: It is so rare to hear experts or scientists talk about elimination. You want that kind of conversation, you just don't get it. And they're also calling it an incredible milestone. So they're saying that these figures are actually going to be the tip of the iceberg, because as more generations get vaccinated and protected, more lives are going to be saved. I think really, though, the best example for us to look at is Australia, because they were the first country worldwide to come up with this vaccine. And they are not seeing any new cases in women under 25. Their aim is to eliminate cervical cancer by 2035, and they think they're going to do it early. Well, cancer researchers will be looking at this vaccine and thinking, right, what are they doing, and we can copy it. So some of the clinical trials I can tell you about are also looking at preventative vaccines. So they're trying to stop cancer before it starts. One of them is for lung cancer. Now, this one is targeting people who are at high risk of developing lung cancer. It essentially uses the same technology as COVID vaccines, and it trains the immune system to recognize certain proteins that are linked to the disease. There's another one with ovarian cancer. And again, this is targeted at women who are at high risk of getting it. And it's going to prime the immune system to recognize certain abnormal cell changes before they turn into cancer. So there is a lot of work here and a lot of hope too.
2: Kath Burns. A team of researchers in the US are turning to our furry friends to help them tackle an invasive species. The spotted lanternfly can threaten ecosystems and is thought to have reached America through international trade. The Happy Pod's Riley Farrell has been to Virginia to find out more.
8: There's an invasion spreading across the United States that could cost millions.
9: But today, standing on a berry farm in the Blue Ridge Mountains, I'm witnessing one of the most unexpected defenses against it. A group of very good dogs.
10: Okay, so this is Fozzie. He was puppy trained to be a service dog and then washed out of the program.
11: My dog is Finch. She is a lovely mixed breed dog that I rescued about 8 years ago.
12: Yes, good girl. Nice.
13: This is Hermes, and he is almost 10, border collie. He has a birthday on Sunday.
9: These pet pooches are trained to detect the egg masses of spotted lanternflies, an invasive bug species ravaging the U.S. Spotted lanternflies feed on plant sap, excreting a substance called honeydew, which causes the growth of thick, black, sooty mold. This mold ruins the vegetation. With basically no natural predators here and a broad diet, these insects threaten vineyards, orchards, hardwood forests, and urban ecosystems. This problem calls for a creative solution. And for Dr. Erica Feuerbacher, a professor at Virginia Tech, the idea struck her on a hike.
4: So my background is in canine behavior, but I would go hiking with my dogs, and I knew about conservation dogs, and I always thought, me as a citizen, wouldn't it be fun if I could contribute to, you know, solving environmental issues while I'm playing with my dog? And I figured there were more people than just me that was interested in that. Any breed can be an olfactory detection dog, so they're all really useful. If our dogs are detecting one lanternfly at a time, it's kind of a slow process, but with the egg masses, we can get, you know, 50 or 60 that we can scrape off at a time. So we're gonna get a little more bang for our buck.
9: How do the dogs actually do it? Well, it comes down to stimulus pairing, which trains a dog to recognize a scent and signal it to their handlers. That's according to Dr. Sally Dickinson, who helped develop this citizen science model.
6: Very simply, we say, okay, I want to be able to target this odor. The first job of the human is to isolate that odor. So after we've got that, then we say to the dog, what is your most favorite thing in the whole wide world? I will give you that in conjunction with this odor.
14: Show me. Yes, good boy.
9: These dogs have their noses down, tails up.
12: You see the animation? That's that excitement that comes with building the most favorite thing with the odor at the very beginning of the training. As soon as he hit that odor, his whole body language changed. He's like, oh, I know what I've got to do now.
11: So what is Fozzie's most favorite thing?
15: Food.
12: He's handsome.
15: He says, I will work for food all day long, forever.
9: It honestly looks like a game, but it is early detection. Stopping them early can stop the spread.
4: The egg masses are oftentimes how they're being moved around. So they've laid egg masses on a lumber shipment that's moving somewhere else. So if we can detect that egg mass on that lumber shipment and be able to scrape it off, we're gonna prevent the lanternflies from spreading further. I think it can be overwhelming and you don't know where to step in and help your community. And I think these little things, like teaming with your dog for a local detection target, could be really useful. And you feel like we get enough of these together, right? And we can have a big impact.
15: Good boy.
2: That was Riley Farrell reporting. And before we go, we must bring you this moment of pure joy. The World Cup brings fans many different emotions, not to mention stress and disappointment, but it can also bring moments of elation. That's what happened to this Cape Verde fan when his team scored their first ever World Cup goal against Uruguay. The BBC's Paul Ngea was speaking to him as it happened.
16: Yes. What's your appraisal of the way the Cape Verdean team has been playing so far?
17: I personally think so far Cabo Verde has been playing great. It's been matching Uruguay's pressure.
16: Goal! That's a goal! That's a goal! Oh, what? The Cape Verde has broken. He has made history tonight, scoring a live goal here. And you can see Marcelo working.
17: We pass it to the next phase.
16: History.
17: We are going to the next phase.
16: What do you make of this?
17: We're proving everybody wrong. Cabo Verde is going along, man.
16: You just saw it. I'm on the live on the BBC. Cabo Verde has just made history, scoring the first ever World Cup goal in the tournament. You can probably see from behind me the ecstasy, the exhilaration, and the euphoria in this place. Amanda, a big deal for the Cape Verdeans.
17: It's one that will go into the history books, I must tell you.
2: Perfect timing there from Paul and Gia, reporting from a watch party in Cape Verde. And that's all from the Happy Pod for now. We'd love to hear from you. Let us know where you're listening from. As ever, the address is globalpodcast@bbc.co.uk. This edition was mixed and produced by Rachel Bulkley. The editor is Karen Martin. I'm Holly Gibbs. Until next time, goodbye.
18: Iran's oil exports have been under sanctions for decades. Now, as part of an interim agreement, the U.S. has lifted those sanctions temporarily. Some energy experts are surprised.
19: This would be a win for its new leadership. It's a win for the Revolutionary Guard.
18: What does it mean for Iran? That's on the next morning edition from NPR News. Tomorrow morning, 4 to 9 on Boise State Public Radio News.

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1: Hello, I'm Celia Hatton. It's 8 hours GMT. Welcome to the newsroom. Coming up, after Ukraine's leader warned of intelligence that it was coming, Kyiv is hit by an 11-hour Russian bombardment.
2: The night was awful. It was full of explosions and a lot of Russian missiles attacks and interceptions. So most of citizens of Kyiv didn't sleep this night at all.
1: Plus, thousands needing serious medical treatment say they're stuck inside Gaza.
3: We knew that at any moment God might take her, and we also knew that at any moment a miracle might happen, that we might get a call saying, prepare to travel through the crossing.
1: Our correspondent gets Israel's explanation for the backlog. Big emotions at the Men's World Cup.
4: We're very proud of you, even if we are going home, we are going home proudly, very, very proud to be able to make it to the World Cup.
1: And a big change is coming to the world of video games. We'll explain what it is. Stay with us.
5: BBC News with Govinda Gill. Ukraine says at least 13 people have been killed in a massive Russian missile and drone attack on Kyiv. Residential buildings, a hotel and an ambulance station were hit. City authorities accused Moscow of targeting civilians. Sarah Rainsford is in Kyiv.
6: One site here in the capital, a residential building, a block of flats, has been very badly damaged, partially destroyed, and rescuers there are still looking for people, as we understand it, underneath the rubble of that building. So a really tough night. There was some warning that it was coming because President Zelensky yesterday let people here know that there was intelligence that Russia was preparing for a large-scale attack. So lots of people here were already underground on the metro or in shelters to seek shelter to make sure that they were safe through the night, but of course that doesn't make it any less devastating.
5: Health officials in Gaza say 15,000 people with war injuries or life-threatening diseases cannot access treatment, and 300 have died while waiting for medical evacuation. Aid agencies say that Israel still restricts the delivery of critical drugs and equipment, which Israel denies. Lucy Williamson reports.
7: Among the patients Gaza is struggling to treat are teenage amputees injured in the war, long-term cancer patients, and those needing specialist surgery. Many have been waiting months for treatment abroad. The World Health Organization says host countries often have specific criteria, with some only taking children, others only patients needing shorter treatments. Patients must also pass multiple security checks, including from Israel, before they can leave Gaza.
5: Rescuers are trying to save a Venezuelan man who was found alive in the rubble after last week's twin earthquakes. Hernan Gil is trapped under the ruins of a shopping center where he worked as a security guard in the coastal city of Catia-la-Mar. Over 2,000 people are confirmed to have died in the quakes. About 40,000 remain unaccounted for. Will Grant reports from Caracas.
8: International aid continues to arrive, with the main airport in Caracas now operational. However, the complaints at the government's response continue to grow. Families of the missing say they are making all the effort to dig in the rubble for their loved ones alone or solely with the support of international rescue crews. The distribution of aid has also been complicated by widespread cuts in global humanitarian aid, particularly by the US aid agency USAID.
5: Police in northeastern Thailand say an 11-year-old boy stole his parents' pickup truck and crashed into a group of pilgrim monks, killing 8 and injuring 13. The monks were walking along a road in the town of Mukdahan. Footage posted online shows carnage on the roadside with saffron robes scattered around. World News from the BBC. The eldest granddaughter of Nelson Mandela has told the BBC that ongoing anti-migrant protests in South Africa reflect the pain and frustration of many citizens experiencing poverty and inequality. Indeleka Mandela said there were legitimate concerns about illegal immigration and criminality that needed to be acknowledged and addressed legally. More than 900 people were arrested during a nationwide protest against illegal immigration on Tuesday. Search and rescue operations in Ivory Coast are ongoing following devastating floods caused by heavy rains. Officials say at least 59 people have been killed and warned that the death toll could rise. Richard Kagoe is following developments from Nairobi.
9: Days of heavy rain triggered flooding in the Abidjan districts of Atakube and Yopougon, leaving homes underwater and cutting off roads. Officials are urging people in high-risk areas, especially informal settlements, to move to safer ground and follow safety advice. The rainy season, which began in mid-May, has also caused landslides in parts of the country. The severe weather has affected other countries in the region. In neighboring Ghana, 13 people were killed earlier this week and more than 400 others were rescued after floods swept through parts of the capital, Accra.
5: Five people in central Japan needed hospital treatment after a man sprayed anti-bear repellent inside a post office, causing chaotic scenes. Emergency services rushed to the post office in the city of Nagoya after reports of several people feeling sick. The man, reported to be a foreign national, apologised and said it was accidental. The co-hosts of the Men's Football World Cup, the United States, have reached the last 16 with a 2-0 win over Bosnia-Herzegovina. Earlier, Belgium came back from 2 goals down to win a dramatic game against Senegal. And England narrowly avoided an upset against the Democratic Republic of Congo, winning 2-1. That's the latest world news from the BBC.
1: Hello, I'm Celia Hatton. We start in the capital of Ukraine. Kyiv's mayor says the city was hit in a massive assault by Russia. In an 11-hour attack, a barrage of Russian missiles and drones hit the capital through the night. More than 30 locations across the city were hit. Officials say at least 13 people were killed, including children. The Russians have been accused of deliberately targeting residential areas. Russia's defense ministry says it hit key military plants in the capital. Oleksiy Gocharenko is a Ukrainian MP in Kyiv.
2: The night was awful. It was full of explosions and a lot of Russian missiles attacks and interceptions. So I think most of citizens of Kyiv didn't sleep this night at all. Russia is doing everything they can to destroy civilian infrastructure, to make civilians suffer, to cause terror on civilians. So nothing new in reality. I can't say that have something happened this night which didn't happen before.
1: There were also Russian attacks on other cities in central and eastern Ukraine. Our correspondent Sarah Rainsford joins us from Kyiv. Sarah, tell us about this latest attack. It took place over an 11-hour period.
10: Yeah, I'm standing now at the site of where one, if not two, according to locals, of those Russian missiles hit. And you just mentioned Russia saying it's been targeting military sites and military infrastructure here. Well, that's possible, that's what they were targeting, but it's not the only thing that they've hit here. This is a big block of flats, 9 floors high, and the whole end section of it has been completely destroyed, smashed to smithereens. There are big cranes here and big diggers trying to pick through the giant heaps of concrete, slabs of concrete, because officials here are saying at least 6 people are still missing, and I can see some very upset looking people sitting on the bench near me here, a man in tears, and I suspect that some of their relatives are among the missing. So this is just one site of more than 20 that were hit overnight in that large-scale Russian attack. We heard it coming in, we heard the drones, we heard the missiles, we heard multiple really loud explosions. Mm-hmm. And this, I think the peculiarity of this particular attack was how close it was to the center. We just drove past the hotel right in the city center, which was on fire right through the night, a huge fire there. And there are other sites in the city center that have been hit too. So I think, you know, it was a very difficult night for Ukrainians and a deadly one too.
1: It's been described as the first large-scale attack in 2 weeks. Ukraine had been expecting this, had warned that about intelligence that it was coming. Did that make it any easier for civilians to be able to get to safety when the assault started?
10: It means that people expect a very bad night, and it means that many people will head in advance to the metro, to the underground, to take shelter, or they'll go into their bunkers, they'll try to keep safe. because every time Russia loads up its bomber planes, Ukraine can see that happening and it anticipates the massive attacks like this. But this isn't the first one. As you said, there was one 2 weeks ago. They happen every two or three weeks. But in terms of the intensity, in terms of the scale, I think it is fair to say that they are increasing. And it's also important to note that I think the reason they're having such a devastating impact is that Ukraine is struggling somewhat to intercept those missiles because of a shortage of ballistic missiles to intercept them, air defense missiles to intercept them. So it is extremely difficult. The scale of the attack is huge. And it is, I can see the consequences right in front of me now. And I can see the ruined lives, the ruined homes, and the people who are here yet again picking up the pieces after another attack.
1: Sarah, is this really turning into the real front line in this war, these aerial attacks that are traded back and forth between Ukraine and Russia? What's actually happening on the physical front line?
10: I think it's fair to say that because the battlefield, the ground war has largely stalled. I mean, it's the movement on the ground is very, very limited. That the kind of real action, I suppose, is taking place now in the skies. And yeah, Russia's escalating its attacks. Ukraine is responding by using its long-range drones to hit targets, oil refineries in particular, deep inside Russia. Now, it's saying that the aim is to pressure Vladimir Putin, to force him into peace talks, because Ukraine has been saying time and time again that what it wants is to end this war through negotiations, but it doesn't believe that Putin wants that to happen. So at the moment, Ukraine is also escalating its attacks, but particularly, as I say, against oil refineries, trying to cause fuel shortages inside Russia, to bring the war home in some degree to Russians themselves, the wider population, but also to cause problems for Russia's military and for the Russian economy too. So all of that is happening at the same time. So yes, certainly I think the war in the skies has become increasingly important.
1: Okay, Sarah, thanks for taking us through that. That was Sarah Rainsford speaking to us from Kyiv. Let's focus on what's happening inside Gaza now. Thousands of people in the territory with wartime injuries or life-threatening diseases are waiting for medical treatment abroad. Gaza's devastated healthcare system is still unrepaired and unable to offer them treatment 8 months after the ceasefire there. International aid agencies say Israel is still restricting the supply of drugs and equipment into Gaza, leaving cancer and dialysis patients without the treatment they need. Gaza's Hamas-run health ministry says 300 people have died waiting for medical evacuation and that 15,000 others are waiting for host country placements and security clearances. Our Middle East correspondent Lucy Williamson has been working with the BBC's team inside Gaza to look into their stories.
11: Between the bombed out buildings of Gaza's Shifa Hospital, a protest by patients too sick for Gaza's crumbling healthcare system to treat. Nidal Al-Arir needs a corneal transplant for his son. Raida Nwaizi says her cancer has already led to the removal of her breasts, her uterus, her ovaries, her pelvic bone and shoulder bone. My treatment is painkillers, she cries. But what can painkillers do for a cancer patient? All the protesters have been approved for medical evacuation abroad, the last line of treatment for Gaza's doctors. But matching a patient's needs with host country criteria is often very difficult. And once matched, patients need to pass security checks from the host country, from transit countries, and from Israel. Many have been waiting months to leave. 14-year-old Muath al-Dini, walking on crutches next to his mother, is waiting for two separate treatments abroad. One for his leg, amputated during the war after an airstrike on the family home. The other for the spinal cancer he's had since he was a baby. His mother, Samir, still fighting for her son's survival, even after the war.
12: Until now, we are still waiting. I appeal to the whole world to look at him.
11: Gaza's Hamas-run Ministry of Health says more than 15,000 people are waiting to leave for treatment abroad.
13: The fact that medical evacuation list is thousands high, it's in the thousands, is a sign that people in Gaza don't have access to what they should have, and which Israel, as the occupying power under international humanitarian law, has an obligation to allow them access to.
11: Pat Griffiths, spokesman for the International Committee of the Red Cross in Jerusalem, says Israel is still restricting the delivery of some medical supplies 8 months after the ceasefire in Gaza.
13: It runs the full range from gauze, dressing, painkillers, all the way up to advanced medical equipment like CT scans, x-rays, people who need regular kidney dialysis treatment, where you have circumstances where hospitals are now rationing that treatment.
11: Asked about the reports of shortages, Israel said it had approved every request for medicine submitted by international aid organizations, and that 17,000 tons of medical aid had entered Gaza since the ceasefire. When Amina Abu El-Kass was referred for medical evacuation, her son Saba said it felt like the beginning of a new life.
3: We knew that at any moment God might take her, and we also knew that at any moment a miracle might happen, that we might get a call saying, get your bags ready and prepare to travel through the crossing.
11: Amina's aggressive necrotizing infection had already spread to her skull. Each day, the family waited for news that her placement and security clearance had come through.
3: We waited a long time, but no response came. My mother died several weeks ago, and 2 weeks after her death, I got a call from the hospital informing me that her paperwork was ready.
11: Amina is one of at least 300 people to have died while waiting for evacuation, according to Gaza's health ministry. People say at least she's at peace, Saba told us. That sums up everything, he said, because a patient in Gaza is different from any patient elsewhere in the world.
1: Our Middle East correspondent, Lucy Williamson. You're listening to the newsroom from the BBC World Service. A reminder of our main headline. At least 13 people have been killed in heavy overnight Russian air attacks on the Ukrainian capital, Kyiv. To the Men's World Cup now. Footballers from Bosnia, Senegal and the Democratic Republic of Congo are packing their bags after the latest knockout matches. Bosnia lost to the US, one of the host nations. Senegal were very unlucky. They were beaten in extra time by Belgium. Fans of the DRC were holding their breath in the second half of their match against England as the team desperately held on to a 1-0 lead. But hopes were dashed when Harry Kane scored two late goals for England. DRC supporters who'd been at the match in Atlanta were not downhearted, though, when they spoke to the BBC. This was the first time their country had qualified for the World Cup in more than 50 years.
14: I'm very proud of what the team has brought attention to the country. There's many things going around in Congo right now, and the attention is on Congo, and that's what we need. It's more than just sports, and we're very proud of the team.
4: And also we are very proud of our goalkeeper, Passy. He's really good. Passy is really good. We're very proud of you. Even if we are going home, we are going home proudly. Very, very proud to be able to make it to the World Cup.
15: Watching Congo play after 52 years, oh my God, it's amazing. He's really good and he's very inspiring for me too. Back then they didn't know us, now they do. You know what I'm saying? Now they know DRC.
16: Coming back and then make it to this level, yeah, that's a big accomplishment. So I'm personally really satisfied with the team.
17: I think for us, it's more about like the pride and then how much we went through as Congolese and stuff like that. And then about the thing that's happening in Goma, because a lot of people are dying and a lot of people who are getting sexual assault. And then this really means a lot for us, for this player and how they come at the end of the play, the game. They talk about what's happening and we're really proud of them. And it just made a big history. We're just proud of Congo and stuff.
18: We came such a long way. We're always the underdogs, you know, coming from not being into the World Cup for 52 years. I think we went a very, very long way, and I'm proud of our progress. I'm proud of our growth, and I'm proud that we're putting spotlight on our country.
16: Unbelievable. I took pictures, and then I believe I'll sort out maybe three of them, make sure they go in a frame, and I put them in the living room, because my kids and my grandkids, I want them to learn, like, oh, grandpa was there, you know what I mean? Oh, dad was there, you know? I mean, I never thought about it. Like, oh, I mean, maybe when I was younger, I dream of attending a World Cup. But hey, look, I'm here. Here's a game, baby. Yeah, very proud.
1: Fans of the Democratic Republic of Congo in Atlanta. Now to Venezuela, where for the past few days, we've heard many moving reports from our correspondents on the ground covering the impact of last week's twin earthquakes. This time yesterday, Will Grant told us about a hotel called The Sanctuary near the international airport in Caracas, which had been destroyed, killing many people inside. Today, we hear more from Will.
19: I'm standing in the coastal town of Catia la Mar in front of a three-story building made up of an apartment on every floor, it appears. Now, outside are rescue workers from Argentina and the United States, because their teams are inside at the moment with sniffer dogs. That is because a paramedic was here and heard a scratching and noise coming from inside, and since then, which was several hours ago, teams have been working constantly to try to re-establish contact with wherever that noise was coming from. The sniffer dogs are in there, and they are hopeful that, caught in an air pocket, somebody may be alive. Now, I've removed my mask in order to be able to talk into the microphone, and the stench of death and putrefaction is absolutely overwhelming. I'm looking at all of the neighboring buildings that are completely collapsed. This is a scene of such complete devastation now, 1 week on from the impact of those twin earthquakes, that it is still hard to take it in. Every single place you go in the affected area, there are family after family after family searching for missing loved ones. Some of it is so heartbreaking it is hard to describe. The woman holding a picture of her 17-year-old daughter on her phone, saying the last time she'd been seen was inside the lift of a collapsed building, but somebody had said she was potentially outside, and so she simply doesn't know if she's alive or not. The boy who was searching in the rubble at just 15 years old, searching for his older brother, his sister-in-law, and their two children, aged 3 and 4. The woman who was looking again in the rubble using pickaxe and shovel, with no institutional support whatsoever, looking for her father, her mother-in-law, and her two young brothers. It is just so overwhelmingly sad and difficult. And in amongst it all, there is such incredible need. The United Nations and its children's agency, UNICEF, has highlighted that there may be as many as 1.8 million Venezuelans in need of urgent humanitarian assistance, 680,000 of whom are children. And they will need everything, ranging from blankets to food, emergency food, clean drinking water, fresh clothes, accommodation, and then, of course, in many cases, medical care and psychological support. And that is just in the here and now. This is a situation in Venezuela which won't just last this week that it's been since the impact of the earthquakes. It won't be just the month on. It will be year after year in terms of the rebuild at the devastation I'm currently looking at on one road.
1: Will Grant in Venezuela. And of course, more updates from Venezuela available on the BBC News website. Now, are we seeing a change to how video games are sold? Last week, U.S. developer Rockstar Games said its highly anticipated new release, Grand Theft Auto 6, would come with a download code rather than a physical copy. And now, the tech giant Sony says all new PlayStation games will be digital only starting in January 2028. The companies say they're following the way people play now, but is this shift really just about convenience? Carla Conti has the story.
20: It's the sound that defined a generation. For millions of people, especially those born in the late 90s and early 2000s, it meant sitting cross-legged in front of the TV, anxiously waiting for the PlayStation logo to appear. It meant long afternoons, faulty memory cards, and blowing dust off of an old scratched disc in the hope that that might somehow bring it back to life. The first PlayStation sold more than 102 million consoles. Its successor, the PlayStation 2, did even better, more than 160 million sold worldwide, making it the best-selling games console ever. And the games sold in even bigger numbers. In one financial year alone, shortly after the PS2 came out, Sony shipped more than 200 million game discs. But now, one of the most familiar parts of that experience is being phased out. Sony says that from January 2028, new PlayStation games will no longer be released as physical discs. players will have to buy them digitally instead, either through the PlayStation Store or as download codes from retailers. It's specified that older games already released on disc will not be affected. The announcement comes ahead of the release of Grand Theft Auto 6 in November, one of the most anticipated games in years.
0: Us cops, we gotta protect each other.
20: Rockstar Games says people will still be able to buy a physical version of GTA 6, but inside the box there will be a download code rather than a disc. For its part, Sony says that the industry is simply responding to the way people already play, with more games bought as downloads rather than in boxes. And there is a clear convenience to that. You do not have to go to a shop or wait endlessly for a delivery. You can buy your game from the comfort of your own home and start it straight away, or as soon as it's finished downloading anyway. But many gamers fear the consequences could be significant. A disc can be sold on, traded in, lent to a friend, or bought secondhand. And once games become digital only, that second life largely disappears. That could hurt players who rely on trade-ins or cheaper used copies, especially with some major titles now costing around $80 or more. For Sony and other publishers, though, fewer discs means lower costs and more control over how games are sold and discounted. But for those who grew up with stacks of games beside the TV and priced them like a vinyl record collection, this may very well feel like the end of an era.
1: Carla Conti. And let's end with a bit of Taylor Swift ahead of her expected wedding. The song Paper Rings from her album Lover. Well, after the singer announced her engagement to the NFL star Travis Kelce last summer, rumors began about when and where the wedding will take place. And this weekend, fans might finally get their answer. U.S. media outlets say the wedding could be in the heart of New York City in Madison Square Gardens and take place over the next few days. The journalist Hadley Freeman, a big Taylor Swift fan, spoke to Justin Webb about the latest speculation.
21: It does seem odd, and especially because Taylor Swift has a beautiful home on, I believe, Rhode Island, which she's sung about, and there's also Martha's Vineyard nearby, which is a more traditional romantic wedding venue, and more in keeping with the kind of weddings Taylor has sung about for the past 20 years in her songs. But she is marrying Travis Kelce, one of the biggest sportsmen in America, and so perhaps he's the one who decided the venue.
22: And that would figure, I suppose, wouldn't it? It's not the most romantic of spots.
21: No, it's a bit like getting married in Wembley if Wembley was all covered over. And it's interesting because the only other celebrity, I think, who's ever gotten married there was the late Sly Stone. And that's not a singer anyone has ever confused with Taylor Swift before. There are a lot of rumors saying that this is all just a ruse to distract the paparazzi and the crowds. And that may be true. But, you know, in favor of this being the true story, it would be easier for Taylor Swift to keep the security because all the streets around Madison Square Garden have been locked down. There can be no paparazzi helicopters flying over, as happens with outdoor weddings on Martha's Vineyard and Long Island. So maybe this is just her way of keeping it all a secret.
22: Potentially rather disappointing, because there is an expectation, isn't there, about the way she rolls, and this just isn't it.
21: Yeah, completely. You know, she is sort of this fairy tale princess. That's how she's presented in her songs, Love Story, from the beginning. This does not fulfill that promise. You know, the other thing is that this is happening the weekend of July 4th. Is this all timed to be a big American celebration to compensate for the fact that Donald Trump's celebrations for the 250th birthday of America have been, shall we say, somewhat disappointing, with the Ultimate Fighting Championships on the lawn of the White House? So maybe this is Taylor Swift's way of celebrating a very sporty American holiday weekend.
22: Yeah, and she's not above getting involved a little bit in politics, is she?
21: No, she's not. And this would be quite a funny riposte to Donald Trump if she makes her wedding the actual July 4th, 250th celebration, rather than any of the wrestling mania things that he's had in the White House over the past 2 months.
1: That was the Swiftie Hadley Freeman speaking to Justin Webb. And if you're interested in learning more about Taylor Swift and Travis Kelce's relationship, it's all for you on the BBC News website with a timeline dating back to July 2023. This is the Newsroom. I'm Celia Hatton. Thanks for listening.
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0: Coming up, wherever you are in the world, you will have heard of Nike, the global sports brand. Once, it was a symbol of a winner. Now, it's become a bit of a laggard. This year alone, its share price has dropped 35%. We're asking, why can't Nike just do it anymore? That's Business Daily with me, Rahul Tandon, after the latest world news.
1: BBC News with Caroline Nichols. Russia has carried out a large-scale missile and drone attack on the Ukrainian capital Kyiv. Ukraine says at least 13 people were killed when residential buildings, a hotel and an ambulance station were hit overnight. City authorities accused Moscow of targeting civilians. Russia says the attack was in retaliation for Ukrainian strikes on civilian infrastructure. Health officials in Gaza say 15,000 people with war injuries or life-threatening diseases cannot access the treatment they need, and 300 have died while waiting for medical evacuation. Patients must pass multiple security checks before they're allowed to leave the territory. Police in northeastern Thailand say an 11-year-old boy stole his parents' pickup truck and crashed into a group of pilgrim monks, killing 8 and injuring 13. The group of around 35 monks were walking along a road in the town of Mukdahan. Rescuers are trying to save a Venezuelan man who was found alive in the rubble after last week's twin earthquakes. Hernan Gil is trapped under the ruins of a shopping centre in Katialamar. The eldest granddaughter of Nelson Mandela has said that ongoing anti-migrant protests in South Africa reflect the pain and frustration of many citizens experiencing poverty and inequality. Ndileka Mandela said there were legitimate concerns about illegal immigration and criminality that needed to be acknowledged and addressed legally. Tens of thousands of migrants have already left South Africa, many facilitated by the government in Pretoria. Officials in Ivory Coast say at least 59 people have died in recent flooding. It was caused by days of heavy rain which inundated two districts of the commercial capital Abidjan. Five people in central Japan have been treated in hospital after a man sprayed anti-bear repellent inside a post office, causing chaos. The man apologised and said it was an accident. BBC News.
0: This week, we're talking about the global sports brand Nike. For decades, it wasn't just any sports brand, it was the sports brand. A global symbol of winning, with 26 pairs of shoes still sold every single second. What a number that is. Athletes wore it to dominate their sport. Kids wore it to dream to be athletes. But somewhere along the way, things have started to slip. A once market dominator slowly turned into a laggard. This year alone, its stock price has dropped by 35%. So this week we're asking, how did Nike, the company built on winning, become the one everyone thinks is losing? Welcome back to Business Daily. I'm Rahul Tandon here in the studio in the UK.
2: I'm Michelle Fleury in New York.
3: And I'm Will Bain in the UK as well, alongside Rahul.
0: I know Will's very excited. We can see him there with his England football top on.
3: Well, but we're part prop, part ready. Because we are recording right before the England DRC World Cup game. So by tomorrow, you might know whether I'm crying or cartwheeling through Piccadilly in central London.
0: We're not going to discuss who's going to win the World Cup. I think we all know it's going to be France. Sorry about that, Will.
3: It's looking likely.
0: But of course, when you think of a big sporting occasion, you do think of big sporting brands, and none bigger than Nike. Founded in 1964 by former athlete Phil Knight and his coach Bill Bowman, they started bringing in shoes from Japan and selling them out of the back of the car at athletics meeting. They rebranded as Nike in 1971, which of course named after the Greek goddess, and the rest is history. It's become the biggest sports clothing brand in the world. Here's a question to start off for both of you. You know the famous swoosh on the Nike shoes that I know Will is wearing today? Other brands are available, of course. How much do you think they paid for that bit of iconic marketing?
3: Oh my God, I'm terrible at quizzes. I'll start with $500,000.
2: Oh, I'm going under that. $70,000?
0: Okay, let's hear the answer from the founder of Nike, Phil Knight.
4: There was a graphic art student at Portland State that had done some work for us, and she charged $2 an hour, and we said, how about coming up with a logo
2: Not
4: for the
2: close.
4: Shoe? And she spent 17 and a half hours on it, so it cost us $35.
0: There we go. You weren't that far away, because they gave her 500 shares, which I think now are worth probably a lot more than the amount that both of you quoted there. And so that's the swoosh. But for those who haven't followed the history of the brand, this has changed the world that we live in, hasn't it, Michelle?
2: Yeah, I mean, you know, if you think back to every decade since the 70s, Nike has been associated with some of the biggest names in sports. So back when it was started, there was Steve Prefontaine in the US, the first athlete to sign with Nike. He was a runner. Then in the 80s, of course, that's when you got Nike going into basketball. So Michael Jordan, of course. And then, you know, the 80s, 90s, aughts, that's when you start to see figures like Tiger Woods, Serena Williams in tennis, you know, all of the kind of big names for every decade. And of course, now we were just talking about the football, you know, Cristiano Ronaldo was one of their first big football signings back in the day.
0: So here we have a company that managed to dominate sportswear along with Adidas for many, many years. We, across the world now, whenever I go to India, everybody's in a gym, everybody's trying to get fitter, everybody's running. So results out on Tuesday, I presume with the fitness boom, this is a company that should be booming?
2: Well, look, you know, the reason you and I, well, all three of us are talking about this today is the company is in a bit of a funk, to put it mildly, and they're trying to kind of turn things around. So that's the context here. And against that, no surprise, you know, the earnings were a bit of a stinker, not as bad as they could have been, but they were boosted by a huge tariff refund in the last 3 months. Still, they are struggling, despite the fact that they are still the world's biggest sport shoemaker.
3: And not a short-term funk either, Michelle, we should say. That, I mean, that's the whole point that right. Elliot Hill, who will come on to talk about, I'm sure, the chief exec now, was brought back, right, to try and sort of get them out of this funk, put the jump leads on this company and get it going again.
0: So was there a moment or was there a person that suddenly meant that Nike wasn't cool anymore, that it was beginning to struggle? What's caused this?
2: Well, I mean, I think you started to get rumblings of trouble back in 2006. And back then it was a guy called Mark Parker who was the boss. And, you know, that was the period when Tiger Woods was having his personal problems. You had Lance Armstrong going through the doping stuff. Then Nike was also hit with a discrimination scandal and accusations of being too much of a boys' club. And so ultimately that led eventually to kind of the company losing a bit of focus, taking its eye off the ball, to keep with the football metaphors. And by 2020, they sort of brought in this guy called John Donahoe to sort of try and refocus the company again or revive its fortunes. But, you know, here's someone who had never worked in retail, never sold a shoe, who came from eBay and was sort of said, right, here are the keys, here's Nike, go at it.
3: And the eBay bit is really important, right? Because that was their two bets, Rahul, right? And we talked about this last week. One of those bets was kind of play the hits, sweat the stuff that you think people really like. So they made loads and loads of versions of shoes that they thought were popular. The other half of it was this direct-to-consumer model. So that, as Michelle says, John Donahue coming in from eBay, they thought, we need to skip the retailers, cut them out. We don't need to see them take a bit any of our margin. We'll sell it direct to all our customers. All people want to do is shop on the internet anymore. And they

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1: And of course, it kind of came to a head. And what was it? I think it was, wasn't it 2024, Will, when the stock plunged?
2: Yeah, and also to amplify Michelle's point, it's more that it's got stuck in the mud and lost its way, rather than necessarily like completely losing any ability to understand at all what consumers wanted, as Michelle says.
3: As you said there, lots of challenges, and they have a new man who's trying to sort out those challenges. Quite a big job from what both of you are saying. Tell us a little bit about him, Will.
2: Well, I think he's kind of... Michelle did this great rags to riches, bottom of the ladder story with Josh D'Amaro and Disney last week. Can I have a crack at this? I'm not sure how many minutes this is going to take up, but you guys have probably seen this, and maybe some of our listeners did too. When Elliot Hill, the new chief exec, got his job as the chief exec of Nike, his CV on the sort of business networking site LinkedIn went viral. And here we go. I'm going to try and read some of these from the top. 1988, intern, apparel sales till 1996. Sales sports graphics 1990, team sales 1991, sales representative in 1994 till 1996. He then became a manager in that division, went to another division there, vice president of Europe, vice president, general manager. You're getting the kind of sense here, aren't you? We're in 2004 at this point. Then he was vice president for the entire US in 2005. Then he has a little break on his LinkedIn, doesn't tell us what he did. Perhaps he sat on the beach for a bit, but only between 2005 and 2006. And he goes on from there again to have another five different jobs in the intervening 14 years before going off to work for the barbecue company Weber and then being brought back in again there as well. So in terms of a sort of climbing the ladder, as Michelle says, I mean, that is a long ladder. That's like those ones, if anybody's old enough to remember, the kind of things at the side of school gyms that you've got to climb up with ridiculous numbers of rungs on them. It feels like Elliot Hill's been up that one.
3: When I looked at the figures yesterday, and this was what struck me the most, were the China figures. Sales down 17%. That's actually better than what they expected, 20%. And let's bring in a very famous basketball player now, Steph Curry, because I think he sums up one of the problems facing Nike, because he recently announced his new shoe deal.
4: The future of Curry Brand will be powered by a company truly rooted in sports and innovation. A partner dedicated to creating quality products with sneakers that I believe in, that will continue to deliver at the highest level. The future of Curry Brand is with Li Ning.
3: A lot of people may not have heard of that company. They've taken a lot of Nike's customers in China. Now they're looking at the rest of the world as well. And that is one of the problems, isn't it? They are losing numbers at a rapid rate in China, Michelle. Why is that?
1: Yeah, I mean, this is, or was, the fastest growing market for Nike, certainly back in 2021, generating $8 billion in annual revenue back then. Now that revenue is on the downward trajectory, and Elliot Hill basically made clear he's, you know, recognizes the importance of the market. He was quoted speaking to investors when the company released earnings, saying, "We've got to get back to growth in China. We have to be more premium and culturally relevant." And that's part of the problem they had. They had too much inventory, typical, you know, US company, to clear old inventory, you start discounting. But here's the thing, for a luxury conscious Chinese customer, you start doing that, I mean, the message it sends is, well, how you know, luxury is this? And so that was one of the missteps they made that kind of alienated customers.
2: And I think I can say this further away from the United States than Michelle is as well, that there's clearly some politics at play here too, Rahul, right? If you have a trade war with a country for best part of a decade at this point, you are going to push people at home. And we've seen it in other countries, right? In Canada, about buying American alcohol or whatever. You are going to push people to make perhaps more what they would see as patriotic or nationalistic choices. And we're seeing that in loads of sectors in China where, okay, tariffs are coming. We're going to try and make Western brands really expensive to sell there, not just American ones, but there could be anything else. And the Chinese consumer has gone, you know what, actually, we'll turn to homegrown companies.
3: Phil Knight said 1 billion people, 2 billion feet. That was his idea of the size of the Chinese market. Not quite working out as well as he hoped at this point in time. One of the things on Elliot Hill's plate to deal with, what has he been saying? Let's hear

0: what he said to the Wall Street Journal.
1: I think people know that I care deeply about this place, that, and they respect the years of experience that I have here. It can overwhelm you, anybody, if you try to go, hey, we got to fix everything all at once. But what I tried to do is go back to what is essential to Nike, and that is putting the athlete back at the center of everything that we do.
0: I listened to that, and I know you like your sports, Will, and it sounds good, but what does he mean?
2: That they felt that they got a bit too fashion conscious when I was talking about sweating the hits, just becoming a retro fashion retailer that you might see on any high street or shopping mall anywhere you are in the world, rather than being a go-to for if you're serious about your sport, if you want some new trainers to play tennis, as Michelle was talking about the great tennis players they've sponsored, or to play basketball with your mates, or perhaps some new football boots, that perhaps you weren't thinking of the company in that way. You weren't thinking of its great links to its great star talent in the pro athlete division. You were thinking, they sell cool trainers in my local shopping mall, perhaps cheaper than anybody else, and I want to wear them when I go out with my mates. And so trying to move back from that, I suppose, being a sort of mid-market fashion brand to be more of a, well, this is a high-end sports brand that also happens to do cool stuff because you like the kind of athletes that we work with.
0: You're listening to Business Daily here on the BBC World Service. We're asking the question, can Nike become cool once again? Now, if you are a big sporting company like Nike, big sporting events like the Men's Football World Cup, we'll use the word soccer because we do have Michelle with us as well, should be an important moment.
3: The kid's ready, I'm ready.
4: Guys, what are you doing?
0: We touched on this at the beginning.
2: It's like a film, isn't it?
0: It's a little bit, isn't it? Go on, tell us who's in it.
2: Well, there's every footballer that's sponsored by Nike that you can think of. Erling Haaland, Kylian Mbappe, all those kind of people. But then also, like, non-footballers. Channing Tatum, as Michelle was saying a minute ago, the American actor, spends a lot of time sat next to Erling Haaland in the advert. ASAP Rocky, the singer, is in there. Kim Kardashian makes an appearance at some point. I'm not quite sure what she's doing. She's sort of watching on.
0: Let us ask then, that ad, lots of big stars in it, football stars, entertainment stars. Is it working? Is Nike having a good World Cup? Are they having a France-style World Cup at the moment, Will?
2: Well, it helps that they make France's shirt, doesn't it?
0: It's a nice shirt. I like it.
2: And particularly the away one. The mint one's nice. And they make the Norway one, as we were saying, with Erling Haaland as well. So, yeah, they're having it. But it looks like they're in a downhill race. The two big kind of companies, Adidas and Nike, again, with Argentina and Spain, made by Adidas, and perhaps France, and maybe you'd say Portugal or Brazil on the other side, made by Nike. But it's just a huge, huge moment, isn't it? These kind of ones for getting people, you know, it's a lot of it, unfortunately, for you guys with kids. It's a lot of it is about selling it to small people. Boots for
5: it.
2: The new season here in Europe when you come back up again.
5: I must
2: all
5: have
2: that kind
5: every
2: of stuff.
5: Jersey in every colourway.
2: Exactly. Yes, whilst, you know, the adverts are fun, there's a serious bit to it. It's a massive, massive shop window, the World Cup, for these brands. And that's why they spend like tens of millions of dollars, literally between the two of them, well over $100 million that they've spent on their campaigns just for this World Cup of, what, 6 weeks or so?
5: I mean, look, I think that's what Elliot Hill would certainly say. Well, he'd agree with you, but that being said, how successful is it? I don't know. There's been a couple of embarrassing moments. Mm-hmm. You know, talking of the jerseys or the shirts, whatever, you know, when they first started with the kit in March, fans were complaining there was a mysterious bulge in the way the shirt was designed. Then now we've got, you know, ahead of a crucial US game coming up, complaints that there aren't enough supply, and fans are irate, saying, look, you've had 4 years to prepare for this event. What do you mean you've run out of shirts? So these things can work in your favour, but they can also work against you if fans are upset by how things are going.
0: So here we are. We started this conversation by talking about the challenges facing Nike. I think it struck me as we've had this conversation, what Nike needs to do is to become cool again. How does it do that? And do you both think it's going to be able to do that?
2: Well, that's the massive issue, isn't it? When you want to sell lots of things, most things that are cool, right, are kind of counterculture. They're niche. It's very difficult to be cool and mass market, and yet your shareholders would like you to sell lots of that thing. And I think they've really struggled with that, don't you think, Michelle? The balancing of that.
5: I mean, you were talking about Michael Jordan earlier. You know, it was a disruptor at the time. They invented a special sneaker for him. You know, it got turned into a movie, Air. You know, it's this idea of being a disruptor, a rule breaker. It's very hard to be a rule breaker when you are the biggest shoe seller, sportswear shoe seller in the world.
0: Well, let us see. I suppose one of the things here, to be honest, is this is still a brand that sells 26 pairs of shoes every single second. Is they've set the bar so high. So what is success for them is a lot higher than it is for many other companies. What is cool? That is a different question, a difficult one to answer. Thank you to Will. Thank you to Michelle. Now I'm off to India for a couple of weeks. So it's going to be Will and Michelle guiding you through every Thursday here on Business Daily.
6: BBC World Service and now Witness History with me, Stefania Gotzer. I'm taking you back to the 1940s, when a Mexican immigrant in the United States set out to create the country's first radio station designed to broadcast only in Spanish. It's the 15th of February 1946, and from today, Spanish speakers in the United States finally have a place on the dial. It's a station offering music, news, and shows in their own language. The station's named KCOR, and behind it we find Raúl Cortés, a Mexican immigrant in his early 40s.
7: My father just had primary education, but he had big dreams, and his dreams came true.
6: This is Irma Cortés Nicolás, Raúl's youngest daughter.
7: He was a founder of the Spanish radio in the United States, and then founder of the television station.
6: But let's not get ahead of ourselves. Creating a foreign language radio station was challenging enough. We'll hear this story from two people. Irma, who recorded this interview with the Voces Oral History Center a few years before she died, and her youngest son, who I spoke to.
8: I'm Guillermo Nicolás, the grandson of Raúl Cortés. My grandfather was born into a family of eight, seven brothers, including himself, and a sister. Their father was very tough, and at age 13, 14, 15 at the latest, he would send each boy out into the world.
7: He had a little wagon, and he sold fresh eggs, fresh vegetables. At those days, it was not as expensive to live, but my grandparents told me he had to have a better job to be able to get my mother to marry him. So then what he did was he crossed the border. No papers, just as Mexicans, and they came here, and they were recognized then and allowed to live here.
6: Raúl built quite a varied resume.
8: My grandfather was a reporter for La Prensa. He also worked as a window dresser, and then he would go and work as a promoter. He would bring bands and groups to play at the Buckhorn Saloon.
6: And he kept adding new roles. He became an airtime broker. He could buy blocks of time on local stations for a flat fee, and he could then resell time slots to performers and advertisers.
8: He got his start by doing whatever he needed to do to raise money, to then go and rent airtime on a local English language radio station, and he would produce perhaps an hour of Spanish language entertainment and news. And it just was such a huge success, and it was so desperately needed by the community.
6: He did so well that he decided 1 hour wasn't enough. He needed a whole station. So he applied for a license at the U.S. Federal Communications Commission, the FCC.
9: The United States of America was suddenly and deliberately attacked by naval and air forces of the Empire of Japan.
6: With World War II unfolding, authorities across the U.S. were cautious about non-English radio. Raúl had to argue his initiative could actually help win support for the war among Mexican Americans. Still, he didn't get his license until 1946, once the war was over. He began broadcasting, but money remained a challenge.
7: It was fun. Los días de las madres, las serenatas.
6: As Irma explains here, serenatas or serenades were a source of income. People would pay to dedicate songs and greetings to their lovers on Valentine's Day and their mothers on Mother's Day. But it wasn't enough.
8: His station was 1350 on the dial, so way down the dial, and you had to look for it. They faced a lot of racism, a lot of bigotry, a lot of challenges in trying to get the station actually open. And then, of course, they faced the problem of the advertising, because without money, there is no business.
10: Pepsi Cola hits the spot. 12 full ounces, that's a lot.
6: But Raul had a few tricks up his sleeve. One of them was to ask his audience to send labels of the products they used, like soaps or drinks, back to the manufacturers on KCOR's behalf.
10: Great new discovery, Airwick, Airwick.
8: In those days, the rating systems didn't even rate us. We didn't even count. One of the ways my grandfather was able to prove that he had a big listenership was to have them send these labels, and they were flooded with them. It was terrific.
6: Another trick was to display his charm, and he'd spare no money in doing it.
8: So he went to New York, and he knocked on every advertising agency's door. They had all dismissed him. They didn't know any Spanish speakers. They certainly didn't, you know who he was, and he was coming from a city from Texas, and it was one radio station. And so he invited these guys to El Morocco. He had never been there. He just knew it was very popular. He went down to the club, and the maitre d' was a gentleman of Puerto Rican descent, a Spanish speaker, and he gave him $100, which in that time was a lot of money. And he told him, I need a VIP table. I need you to greet us like I've been here many times and I'm one of your best clients. And they get there that night, puts on his tuxedo, and walks in with these advertising agency guys. And the gentleman greets him like he'd been there 1,000 times, takes them to the best table, champagne everywhere. And the next day, they were so impressed that they bought advertising on this little station in San Antonio, Texas. So he sold national advertising, which then made him very wealthy, and he was able to then build the other radio stations.
6: But running KCOR wasn't only about money. Once he was successful, Raúl used his influence to support civil rights movements and court cases related to Mexican Americans. In fact, he was president of the League of United Latin American Citizens twice.
7: We used to go from San Antonio to New Braunfels to Seguin to all these little towns, German towns, where they discriminated the Mexicans. We had a very bad experience that we stopped at a restaurant in New Braunfels then. And they wouldn't allow my mother or my sister, because they had darker skin than I did, and then my father. As Mexican Americans, we were discriminated, and this is why my father took it very serious about the Spanish radio and television, to educate our own people. They should defend themselves, and the airwaves are ours.
6: That was Irma Cortés Nicolás, the daughter of Raúl Cortés, who was the founder of KCOR, the first Spanish language radio in the US. He also went on to create the country's first TV network in Spanish. But as his grandson says,
8: that was another big fight that we can save for another time.
6: That was Guillermo Nicolás speaking to me, Stefania Gotzer, for Witness History.
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13: Hello, I'm Dr. Sally LePage, and you're about to hear a tale of murder, cheating, and selfish behaviour on the BBC World Service. But we're not talking about people, because our bodies are filled with bacteria. And what these most ancient of microbes get up to will surprise you.
14: It was always thought that because they're so primitive and simple seeming, that they could not have the wherewithal to do anything except act as loners, these asocial loners. And so now what we know is that nothing could be further from the truth.
13: Whether it's working together for the common good, killing family members, or an act of explosive self-sacrifice, I'll be highlighting some of the complex dramas happening right under our noses. So join me, Dr. Sally LePage, with the documentary on the social lives of bacteria on the BBC World Service, all after the latest news.
15: BBC News with Govinda Gill. Ukraine says at least 17 people have been killed in a massive Russian missile and drone attack on Kyiv. Residential buildings, a hotel and an ambulance station were hit overnight. City authorities accused Moscow of targeting civilians. Russia says the attack was in retaliation for Ukrainian strikes on civilian infrastructure. Sarah Rainsford is in Kyiv.
16: I'm standing now where one, if not two, according to locals, of those Russian missiles hit. This is a big block of flats, 9 floors high, and the whole end section of it has been completely destroyed, smashed to smithereens. There are big diggers trying to pick through the giant heaps of concrete because officials here are saying at least 6 people are still missing, and I can see some very upset looking people sitting on the bench near me here, a man in tears, and I suspect that some of their relatives are among the missing.
15: Police in northeastern Thailand say an 11-year-old boy stole his parents' pickup truck and crashed into a group of pilgrim monks, killing 8 and injuring 13. Here's our Global Affairs reporter, Sasha Schlichter.
17: Pictures and footage shared online show saffron robes scattered by the roadside and a wrecked vehicle. The group of around 35 Buddhist monks were walking along a motorway while on a pilgrimage in Mukdahan district, near the border with Vietnam. Police said the 11-year-old boy had taken his parents' pickup truck without permission before losing control of the vehicle and crashing into the monks. They've asked his parents to come in so they can determine who's responsible for the child's care in order to proceed with the investigation.
15: Health officials in Gaza say 15,000 people with war injuries or life-threatening diseases cannot access the treatment they need, and 300 have died while waiting for medical evacuation. Pat Griffith is a spokesperson for the International Committee of the Red Cross in Jerusalem. He says Israel is still restricting the delivery of some medical supplies to Gaza.
18: It runs the full range from gauze, dressing, painkillers, all the way up to advanced medical equipment like CT scans, x-rays. People who need regular kidney dialysis treatment, where you have circumstances where hospitals are now rationing that treatment.
15: Israel said it had approved every request for medicine submitted by international aid organisations. The health official estimates come as Palestinians and Israelis mark 1,000 days of conflict since the war, since Hamas launched its attack on October the 7th, 2023. Hundreds of rescuers are trying to save a Venezuelan man who was found alive in the rubble after last week's twin earthquakes. Hernan Keel is trapped under the ruins of a shopping centre where he worked as a security guard in the coastal city of Catia-la-Mar. Rescuers have managed to give him water, but say it may take many hours to extract him. World News from the BBC. Officials in Ivory Coast say at least 59 people have died in recent flooding caused by heavy rains. A government spokesperson says search and rescue operations are ongoing in the worst affected areas, warning the death toll could rise. The eldest granddaughter of Nelson Mandela has told the BBC that ongoing anti-migrant protests in South Africa reflect the pain and frustration of many citizens experiencing poverty and inequality. Indeleka Mandela said there were legitimate concerns about illegal immigration and criminality that needed to be acknowledged and addressed legally. But she cautioned against the threat of violence and xenophobia.
19: South Africans, we must not allow frustration to become hatred. South Africa was built on values of dignity, justice and reconciliation, and we cannot allow hardships we face to diminish that, our shared humanity.
15: More than 900 people were arrested during a nationwide protest against illegal immigration on Tuesday. Tens of thousands of migrants have already left the country, many facilitated by the South African government. The Catholic Church has expelled six bishops from an ultra-conservative breakaway group in Switzerland. The decree by the Vatican comes a day after the Society of St. Pius X consecrated four new bishops, defying a plea from Pope Leo not to do so. The Vatican decree said any lay believers who formally supported the group would also be excommunicated. The co-hosts of the Men's Football World Cup, the United States, have reached the last 16 with a 2-0 win over Bosnia-Herzegovina. It was a convincing victory for the US despite losing one of their goal scorers, Florian Bulligan, to a red card. Earlier, Belgium came back from two goals down to win a dramatic game against Senegal in extra time, and England narrowly avoided an upset against the Democratic Republic of Congo, winning 2-1. BBC News.
20: Hello, I'm Dr. Sally LePage, and this is the documentary from the BBC World Service. I'm a biologist and have spent many years of my life studying tiny fruit flies in the lab. But recently, within the scientific community, there's been a lot of buzz about the social behaviours of much smaller creatures, bacteria. Bacteria are everywhere. They live among us and inside us, and although made up of a single cell, they behave in all sorts of surprising ways, from killing family members to blowing themselves up for the collective good.
21: We have these incredible examples of almost time travel.
22: You might get certain members in the population that actually become cheaters.
23: It's a bacterial warfare on their feet every single second.
14: They change what behaviors they carry out based on whether they're around friends or enemies.
20: Understanding the behaviour of these microbes helps scientists fight disease, and later I'll be visiting a lab at the forefront of this battle. Prepare yourself for a weird microscopic world and the social lives of bacteria. Just like human beings, bacteria are capable of a whole range of unusual and often contradictory behaviours. Unlike us, they split themselves in two to reproduce and have a lifespan ranging anywhere from 12 minutes to millions of years. But they often have a very particular set of skills. One of their more social ones was discovered only relatively recently. Professor Bonnie Bassler from Princeton University in the United States.
14: Bacteria have been known for 500 years. And for 470 of those years, it was always thought that because they're so primitive and simple seeming, these itty bitty, puny, single-celled organisms, that they could not have the wherewithal to do anything except act as loners, these asocial loners. Now what we know over the last 30 years is that nothing could be further from the truth. They have the capacity to communicate, their words are chemical, they can count their numbers, and they can recognize when they have the right number of cells in the vicinity. If they all do something together, like an army, like a team, they can accomplish tasks that they could never accomplish as individuals because they're inconsequential as single cells. So this process of communicating and orchestrating collective behavior, we call it quorum sensing. Not only can they tell that there are other cells around, they can actually tell something about who those cells are. So what they can do is they can tell whether they're surrounded by friend or foe, kin or non-kin, and then they change what behaviors they carry out based on whether they're around friends or enemies. And so that to me sounds very human too, right? Like we do different things when we're surrounded by our friends and our family than we do when we're surrounded by our enemies.
1: It's amazing to think that these bacteria not only have social lives, but that they can cooperate as well. Do they only cooperate with their own species, or do they ever talk and cooperate with different species?
14: The latter. They cooperate with other species because they get more bang for their buck that way. So for example, you know, in the morning you have this goop on your teeth, right? And you brush it off. That's called a biofilm. There are 600 species of bacteria in that biofilm on your teeth. Every morning you brush it off. The next morning it's back, and the organization is the same. The first bacteria that get on there have the capacity to stick to your teeth, but they don't have all the enzymes needed to degrade molecules that help them to flourish. So the first set of bacteria do jobs A, B, and C. The next set do D, E, and F. The third set do G, H, I. But then together, the entire community flourishes because each of them does different jobs, but they rely on each other the same way we do in cities, where there's the banker and the grocer and the librarian. The whole community flourishes because we get the benefit of one another's work.
1: It's coordinated behavior. Joe Fothergill is a professor of medical microbiology and director of the Microbiome Innovation Centre at the UK's University of Liverpool.
2: You might want to think about people living in a commune where the actions are for collective good, or maybe like a group chat where you're communicating with one another and then all deciding to do something, maybe like a flash mob, and then you take everyone by surprise. That's actually really beneficial because it means that in the context of infection, you can kind of be quite quiet and under the radar while you're building up those numbers. And then all of a sudden, you make yourself known when there's enough of you to maybe win that fight with the immune system and establish you there. What I find really fascinating is that there are really complex dynamics even within that population. You might get certain members in the population that actually become cheaters. They switch off their ability to make that molecule, make that signal, but they can still benefit from everyone else making it. It reminds me of people lurking in the group chats. They might not be contributing, but they're still benefiting from all the others contributing. Joe studies a bacteria called Pseudomonas aeruginosa, which is found everywhere from soil and water to jet fuel. She describes it as an opportunist because it is so good at causing infections, such as in the lung for those with cystic fibrosis. It's effective both as a solo agent and a team player, but unfortunately for us, effective means making us ill and resisting antibiotics. Its group behaviour, however, combines Lord of the Rings with Game of Thrones and, assuming you have the stomach for it, is magically inventive. Its special skill set includes a strong defensive outer membrane. It's like a shield that protects it. When we think about other bacteria, and one you may have heard of is E. coli, its Pseudomonas aeruginosa shield is 10 times stronger than that. So you can really consider it to be this hero superbug with this super shield on the outside that makes it very, very difficult for things to get in. Another way that it can resist antibiotics is that it has pumps, and they can either start or they can start working faster when it detects that antibiotics are there.
3: And that's all things that it can do on its own. Is there any strength in numbers?
2: Absolutely. It can live as a biofilm. And what that means is that it sticks to any sort of surface or component in the lung. It starts building up its numbers and starts covering itself in this sort of gloopy, sticky, matrixy cover that means that it's very, very difficult for the immune system or for antibiotics to really get a hold and kill it in any sort of way.
3: So now they're working in 3D space, and if the antibiotic can kill the ones at the surface, are the ones underneath what? Protected by the dead bodies of their friends at the top?
2: Yeah, exactly. So even if there is some activity at the sort of outer edge, the top of the biofilm, it's very, very likely that there will still be survivors or persisters deeper down.
3: That is grim, but it is incredibly ingenious.
22: The other thing is that those dead bodies, they often release DNA, which then becomes incorporated in the biofilm, and the nutrients from those bacteria that are released are also taken up and used by the biofilm. So yes, nothing goes to waste.
3: Oh wow, so they're living in a castle, a highly defended castle, the walls built of their fallen comrades, and individually wearing a magical wizarding shield that stops anything else from getting to them personally.
22: Absolutely.
3: That is insane. Not all bacteria are so harmful. Pseudomonas protogens is also found in soil, but unlike Originosa, it has a more beneficial effect, only this time for plants. Senior scientist Dr. Jordan Vacheron from Lausanne University in Switzerland.
23: It belongs to what we call PGPR, which is plant growth promoting bacterium, which is bacteria that are able to be beneficial for plant growth and development and protection as well. And specifically, this Pseudomonas is able to protect plants from harmful microbes, specifically fungi pathogens for plants.
3: So this is a good guy.
23: Yeah, a good guy within the soil microbiomes.
3: Where is this bacterium, Pseudomonas protogens?
23: Since it's a soil bacterium, it will be attracted by the plants at the level of their roots. So plants, through photosynthesis, so they're using the sunlight to produce, let's say, food, sugar, amino acids in the leaves, and then they redistribute this food through the entire plants. And since it produces a lot and a lot of foods, there's a lot of leftovers that are exuded from the roots to the soil, and then it will attract specific microbes. So it's a kind of buffet for soil microbes.
3: Now, I know that when I go to a hotel and there's a breakfast buffet in the morning, everyone's eyeing up the best bits at the buffet. Everyone's eyeing up the fried eggs and the sausages and the bacon. So is there a lot of jostling around the roots to try and get the best compounds?
23: Yeah, and you have to compete for that and to outcompete the others. And sometimes you also have to compete against a member of your own family because, for example, they are able to metabolize the same sugar, so eating the same food that you prefer. So you have to compete them as well. So it's a real, let's say, war within this root microbiome for food and space.
3: Okay, so it may be a good bacteria, but it still likes a fight. I'm Dr. Sally LePage, and this is the documentary on the social lives of bacteria from the BBC World Service. I'll admit, if I'm at a buffet, sometimes the elbows will come out. But Pseudomonas protogens bacteria have a powerful weapon that will target far more than anyone who gets in the way of that last piece of bacon.
23: It will attack, let's say, bacteria that are super closely related. So we can call them cousins or brother and sisters, as you want.
3: Why are they fighting their own family?
23: The analogy there is like the mafia. So you got different members of the same family that will compete for resources. But for bacteria, the resources is space and food. For example, they are able to metabolize the same sugar, so eating the same food that you prefer. So they need to outcompete if the food is not enough for everybody. But then they got still kind of different weapon that they can use to ward off their family.
3: Tell me more about these weapons.
23: For example, there's what we call telosins, which is a derivative of a virus. We call them bacteriophages. Under the microscope, it looks like bacteriophages, which is a kind of syringe. So it will contract and inject a tube, so drill into the cell. And you can imagine what thousands of this kind of weapon can do on the cell surface of the bacterium. So it will burst at the end, the competitor.
3: So your protogens is fighting for sugars at the surface of roots. And you're saying that it blows itself up in order to release these weapons to kill their cousins.
23: Yeah. So there's several individuals within this microcolony that will sacrifice themselves to prevent an invasion from a cousin or sister-brother bacterium, let's say.
3: That is such an extreme behaviour to kill yourself. If we're going back to the hotel buffet analogy, I mean, I really want those eggs, but I don't want them enough to kill myself. So what is the advantage of killing yourself just so that you can kill some cousins?
23: It's kind of sad saying like that, but you just repel your competitors by killing some of them and just showing where the borders are, actually.
3: These are like soldiers that are just doing whatever it takes to protect the colony.
23: Exactly.
3: What was it like when you first looked down the microscope and saw these bacteria blowing themselves up to release these weapons?
23: It was amazing. It was amazing because it was like a firework. So you can see the bacteria that is growing and growing, getting bigger and bigger, until it will just burst and release like a firework all these small particles that are actually the telosins.
3: I mean, this sounds pretty brutal, right?
23: Yeah, it is. It's a bacterial warfare under our feet every single second.
3: Dr. Jordan Vacheron. Pseudomonas protogens isn't the only bacteria whose behaviour gives us a helping hand. Professor Lars Blank at the University of Aachen in Germany studies a bacteria called Alcanivorax, which increases during oil spills, produces its own equivalent of washing up liquid, and works as a group in biofilms to change the shape of oil droplets. But he's also interested in what bacteria do when they're stressed. Maybe it's too hot or there's no water. Some bacteria form spores, like fungi do, to protect their DNA and can effectively hibernate for thousands of years. Others can survive using far more radical behaviour.
21: Some of the species, for example Bacillus subtilis, has a very tricky social strategy because of the population. Some go for the spores. Some just hang around and hope for the best, that there will be more food, there will be more water. And some others of the same population, they just lies.
3: What do you mean?
21: They digest themselves.
3: Kill themselves.
21: They kill themselves, and even more, they really open up. But what they do, they chop itself up. But instead of a big chunk of meat, they are nicely cut for their friends to eat them.
3: So this is like being stuck on a desert island with your family. And rather than everyone trying to pick who they're going to cannibalize, one person just puts their hand up and says, "Hi, don't worry, I'll just kill myself and you can all eat me."
21: Yeah, I'm not sure if I like this analogy, but yes, one guy cuts itself and that the others can live on it. And one goes into the bunker and doesn't move and hopefully keeps less calories. And the other guys are still trying to catch the fish and hope for the best that the coconut is growing fast enough. Absolutely.
3: That almost makes bacteria sound altruistic, because while some species will happily go to war to survive, others will sacrifice themselves for family. When modern medicine is faced with that kind of evolving bacterial defense system, it's no wonder scientists face a constant battle to combat disease. An analysis of diseases in 2019 found that bacterial infections were linked to over 7.5 million deaths every year. That's 1 in 8 deaths worldwide. There are numerous facilities around the world researching bacteria and diseases, including why they become resistant to antibiotics. The UK Health Security Agency here in London is one of them.
0: Hello, can I help you?
3: We're here to speak to Colin Brown.
0: Okay, I'll contact him and ask him to come over.
3: Dr. Colin Brown, who's in charge of antimicrobial resistance, led me to one of the labs on site. After a safety briefing, I was shown a kaleidoscopic array of circular plastic containers filled with agar jelly made from algae. These are used to grow and identify bacteria from samples taken from hospital patients.
4: Oh, we've got a whole selection box of Petri dishes here in colours I have never seen before. So I'm used to this colour, which is just plain and translucent, but you've got a light blue, a very vivid red, a kind of chocolate brown, and then maybe a wine-coloured one?
5: These are just different types of nutrients depending on the type of bacteria that we grow. The green one in particular grows organisms from our gut. Things like Pseudomonas would grow on it, E. coli would grow on it. Many you'll never have heard of, like Citrobacter or Serratia or other things with colourful names. Then we've got the blood agars.
4: So that is redder than normal blood, though. Yeah.
5: Well, it's blood with nutrients. And this is chocolate agar, which sounds really nice, and it's got a deep chocolate colour, but it's chocolate because it's got cooked blood in it.
4: Oh, delightful. So what would you expect to grow on the blood plates?
5: So the blood plates, we could grow Staphylococcus aureus, we could grow Group A Streptococcus.
4: These are nasty skin infection bacteria
5: that can get into the bloodstream and really cause havoc. So if I show you what we would do, for example, let's
4: imagine... So you've received my swab from the post.
5: So we undo it, we take it out, and then it's pretty simple and straightforward.
4: Unscrewing the swab from its little container.
5: I'll just use the chalk as an example where we can just lift it up like that, and then we will do a big swab at the start so we get the bulk of the bacterial contamination there.
4: You're just touching the end of the cotton bud just very lightly on the surface.
5: That's right. And then what we'll do is we'll streak it out separately until in the end we're left with just a tiny squiggle of a line. And what we hope is we've got the big bit of bacteria at the start, and then as we drag it through the different pools along to this tiny line at the end, we will get smaller and smaller amounts of bacteria, so that we'll get one that we'll just be able to then take and do further testing on. And it's that bacteria that we will then grow up in special different types of plates so we can see how they interact with the antibiotics. Bacteria are very social in that they live all in various what we call dirty bits of the body together. So, I mean, our gut is the typical example. And through sharing bits of genetic information, I mean, essentially, you know, through the equivalent of a sexual reproduction, they can share genetic bits of code that tell the other bacteria how to be resistant also. And that is the big, big worry. So not just the staphylococci or the E. coli is affected, but the E. coli share with the Pseudomonas, which share with the Serratia, which share with the Citrobacter, which share with the Enterobacter, and suddenly you get the whole gut flora becoming resistant.
4: So different species can not only talk to each other, but trade war secrets with each other, trade weaponry ideas.
5: Yeah, absolutely. And they can also potentially trade virulence factors, so they can also trade genetic bits of information that tell them how to be more aggressive. And then there is a scenario in hospital in particular where we have Clostridium difficile, or now called Clostridioides difficile, which is a bacteria that can live in certain people's guts. But it, particularly when we've been given antibiotics, which wipe out some of the good bacteria, see that space and go, ah, that's a nice place to live. And they suddenly explode in growth, and they can take over a lot of the bowel sort of real estate that was occupied by the other bacteria. And they can in particular produce toxins that are really aggressive, nasty, cause very bad diarrhea, really quite debilitating symptoms and severe gut inflammation and even death in some people.
4: Are they the ones that people are now getting fecal transplants for?
5: That is absolutely right. Fecal transplants are essentially where we choose what we think is in some case, a representative sample of healthy bacteria from an individual. And we, through a safe mechanism that bypasses the stomach and gets right into the gut, transposes that bit of gut flora from the healthy individual into the person who's got either Clostridium difficile or a very unhealthy selection of bacteria living in their guts. And we hope that those take over and therefore they go back to having a normal gut health.
4: So those good bacteria are better at taking up real estate than the bad bacteria, and so they outcompete it.
5: That's right, they're the good neighbours, the ones that bring you over tea and biscuits rather than the ones that aggressively invade your garden.
4: You're making it sound so nice and clinical, but you're taking poo from one person and giving it to another person.
5: That's in the current format. There are potential ways that in the future we will know the right bacteria that you could take in a capsule. So there's the possibility we might be able to refine it to be more palatable.
20: Dr. Colin Brown from the UK Health and Security Agency. Bacteria can use this trading of secrets and weapons for better or worse inside our bodies. So understanding their behaviour is vital in the fight against antibiotic resistance. But don't blame bacteria, they're just living their best social lives. Bacteria can be loners or social butterflies, cheaters or lurkers. They can sacrifice themselves for the greater good or kill their close family at the dinner table. Their actions affect our lives and encompass a complexity and ingenuity that is both surprising and familiar. I'll leave the final word to Princeton University's Professor Bonnie Bassler.
14: I get accused all the time, and it's true, of anthropomorphizing, right? You know, like they have these personalities and they know self from other. So they don't have brains. They don't have feelings. They don't have consciousness. They're supremely selfish. If it worked better for them to kill each other, they would, right? But sometimes that's not the best solution. They are single cells with a couple thousand genes in each cell, but the biochemical and genetic principles that give bacteria traits, give us our traits too. But we are humans and we do have brains and we do have cognition. So I think there is something special about us, but I think that bacteria gets such short shrift for

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1: Flooding. It was caused by days of heavy rain, which inundated two districts of the commercial capital, Abidjan. The European Union's top court has upheld a record $4.7 billion fine given to the owner of Google for anti-competitive practices. The fine related to the use of its Android mobile operating system to block rivals. BBC News.
2: Hello and welcome to Health Check from the BBC. I'm Claudia Hammond and today I'm at the Royal Society in London for their summer science exhibition. Now the idea is for scientists to showcase their findings and its roots date right back to 1778. Now nowadays anyone who's passing can come in, meet scientists, ask them all about their work and play some games. But on Health Check, of course, we're interested in the implications for medicine, as is BBC Health and Science correspondent James Gallagher, who's come with me. How are you, James?
3: Five. I mean, the epicentre remains in Ituri province, but there is a sense of geographic spread as well at the moment. So,
2: and is this particular species of Ebola proving especially hard to treat?
3: Yes, because Bundibugyo species of Ebola doesn't have any official licensed drugs for it. So if you were to look at like the Zaire species of Ebola, that's one of the most common species, and that's where all the research has really been taking place. And so drugs that have been specifically designed for that species don't work against Bundibugyo. So there's a whole suite of research now taking place really quite quickly. We should see clinical trials taking place imminently of new therapies.
2: What do we know about the drugs that they're planning to test in the trial?
3: Yeah, so one of them is called Remdesivir, which is a generic antiviral drug. You may get flashbacks from COVID-19 about Remdesivir, so it interrupts the way that viruses replicate. The other one is a monoclonal antibody. So it's basically a synthetic version of what your immune system produces in order to respond to an infection. So it's like those antibodies our own immune system makes. This one is called MBP134, a very memorable name. But what's different about this is it should work generically across all types of Ebola species. So it doesn't have to be specific to the Bundibugyo species or to any other particular species of Ebola. It should work against all of them. But it hasn't been properly tested yet, and that's why it needs trials.
2: And that takes me back to COVID as well, this whole idea of testing drugs in the middle of an outbreak, which I suppose is how you have to do it.
3: Well, particularly with Ebola, you can only test these drugs in the middle of an outbreak. You can do some of the really basic stuff. You can test whether they're safe to give to people or if they cause severe adverse reactions by testing them on healthy people. But if you want to know if these drugs save lives, you can only ever test them in the middle of an outbreak.
2: These are treatments, of course. What about the hopes for a vaccine?
3: Yeah, the big difference between a treatment and a vaccine is that the treatment you can only give once someone has already been infected, whereas a vaccine will hopefully prevent people who are at risk from becoming ill in the first place. However, we don't have any vaccines for Bundibugyo species of Ebola for exactly the same reason that we don't have any treatments. So the research is taking place. The vaccines are being designed, but then they need to be tested again in real-world trials in the Democratic Republic of Congo.
2: Yep, so we wait to see what happens. Thanks for that, James. I will catch up with you a bit later on because it is time to dive into the Royal Society summer exhibition. Now, there are dozens of stands here over two floors, but we've selected those covering the medical innovations that we might end up using in the future. Now, during the COVID pandemic, we all got used to testing ourselves using lateral flow tests, where you took a sample from your throat or your nose, you dipped it in a liquid and then poured that liquid onto a strip to see whether one or two lines appeared. Now, these tests rely on tiny particles known as nanoparticles. And over here, a team from University College London is investigating a way of making those tests even more sensitive with the help of salt water. Wincy Kim Tang, your professor of nanomaterials, and Guido Bolognese, your professor of physical chemistry. And Guido, how do lateral flow tests use nanoparticles?
4: Yeah, look, a lateral flow test is like a tiny obstacle course for molecules. You load your sample, and if there is a target molecule, so like a viral protein or a cancer signature protein, it will stick to the antibody attached to the gold nanoparticle. Now, what is an antibody? It's like a biological lock that attacks specifically to your target molecule. So, and then you have this nanoparticle target molecule pair flowing around, and this pair gets caught by another antibody at the test line, and this is what makes

0: the line red, colored, and visible. In other words, what the gonal particle is doing is staining the target molecule to make it visible to a naked eye.
1: And so then if you've taken, say, your COVID test, the stripe then shows up, or you get two stripes, you've done your COVID test, and it means that you've got COVID.
0: Because if the target molecule is not there, they won't bind to the test line, and you won't see test line coloring. But there is a problem, which is sensitivity. If you have a too little amount of this target molecule, only a small amount will stick to the test line, and the color is too dim to be seen, which is known as false negative problem.
1: So it might tell you haven't got a virus when in fact you have got the virus, but it's not showing up.
0: Exactly.
1: And so we need to know that. And we're used to using them, of course, for, say, COVID tests or for pregnancy tests. But what other diseases are you hoping they could be used for, Tang?
2: This is very, very versatile test. So be it cancer diseases or another infectious disease, that's very important for the whole tropical belt in the world, that is dengue. And we really aim to develop the test that is a home test. So very similar like a COVID test. So when the outbreak happening, then people can really do the test at home and no need to go to the hospital. And the advantage of this technique is also for the low and middle income countries because it's very cheap. So I think we don't got a

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1: Accumulate at the boundary between the tests.
2: That's amazing.
1: So yes. What we did is, to based on this effect, we develop a prototype in our lab that is capable to increase the sensitivity by 5 times. We retain everything that makes a lateral flow test simple, but we just make the chemistry smarter.
2: And all you need is salt. And so are there gold nanoparticles in lateral flow tests?
1: Yes, definitely.
2: You think they'd be expensive?
1: Yeah.
2: Because gold is much more expensive than salt.
1: Yeah, if they're extremely small, means the amount of gold we're losing is extremely small.
2: Oh, so it's an absolutely tiny amount of gold that will do thousands of tests.
1: Yes, it's not the most expensive element in the lateral flow test.
3: Do you know how many particles in 1 mil of the solution?
2: Yes. Oh, in 1 mil? Oh, I don't know. Thousands.
3: Thousand. So that 10 to the power of 14. So
2: oh,
3: that means 10,000 billion.
2: 10,000 billion.
3: Nanoparticles.
2: Wow.
3: In 1 mil.
2: Wow.
3: So that makes the gold nanoparticle is so inexpensive.
2: I see what you mean. It is the tiniest amount of gold possible. I like the fact that's not the most expensive thing in the lateral flow test. What's the most expensive thing?
3: Antibodies.
1: Yeah, antibodies, etc. Because they have to be designed specifically for the target molecule you're after.
2: This sounds like a really clever process. When do you think this will be able to be used? When will it be on the market?
1: Yeah, that's the fact. So at the moment, to be clear, we are just developed a proof of concept device. We are still working on it. This is ongoing research. For see this product one day in a pharmacy will be about between 5 and 10 years time, closer to 10 years, I would say, because it's really fundamental discovery we have done, which is applicable to all type of lateral flow tests. That's the beauty of it, because we are addressing a fundamental sensitivity issue that is shared across all type of lateral flow tests.
2: Amazing, amazing. Well, thank you so much, Professors Tang and Bolognese from University College London, and very good luck with it.
1: Thank you very
3: thank
1: much.
3: Thank you. Thank you.
2: You are listening to Health Check from the BBC. I'm Claudia Hammond, and today I'm at the Royal Society Summer Science Exhibition in London, catching up on the latest innovations in medicine with the help of BBC Health and Science correspondent James Gallagher. James, it was really intriguing there to hear about how lateral flow tests can be made more sensitive. And we were talking before about Ebola. Are there lateral flow tests for Ebola?
4: There are rapid tests for some species of Ebola, and that's actually one of the big problems in this outbreak. So if this was an outbreak of the Zaire species of Ebola, then they would have known incredibly quickly that that's what it was, because the rapid tests detect that. The problem is they weren't detecting Bundibugyo, which is the current species in this outbreak. So what's now required is a massive recalibration of the rapid tests in order to actually pick up this species, because at the beginning, they were just seeing that it was, you know, it was a fever, it was a hemorrhagic fever, but that does not narrow it down to just being Ebola. So in the earlier stages of this outbreak, doctors didn't really know what was going on.
2: So at the moment, tests need to be sent away to a lab with trained staff to get the results. What kind of difference would it make if there were tests with instant results that were widely available?
4: It makes an incredible difference, because you'll have noticed, if you've been following the figures through the course of this outbreak, at one point the figures seemed to drop by almost two-thirds, and that was because once the testing capacity increased, you actually realised that lots of cases that you thought or suspected were Ebola actually weren't Ebola, because some of those initial symptoms look very similar to lots of other diseases. Early stage Ebola versus early stage malaria can look very similar. So what it allows you to do is ensure that you identify patients with Ebola as early as possible to ensure that they actually get the correct treatment.
2: Thanks, James. Now, on Health Check, you may have heard us discuss bacteriophages before, and these are viruses that can kill bacteria, almost like a kind of alternative antibiotic. And James, I'm sure we stood here this time last year and you had discovered a bacteriophage in your own toilet.
4: Yeah, it was quite a process finding it, because what we had to do was I went to the toilet in the morning, left it to brew, steep
2: That's
4: for
2: not
4: several
2: very nice. I don't
4: hours.
2: Know if we need to know that.
4: Then collected a sample, washed my hands thoroughly.
2: I'm glad to hear it.
4: Sent it to the laboratory, and they tested it on samples that came from real patients with hard-to-treat infections. So these were urinary tract infections. And they found a phage in there that's been officially designated the Gallagher phage, and because it can kill some of those bacteria that cause urinary tract infections, which is actually pretty incredible when you think that came out of my toilet.
2: Yeah, I think that's something to be really proud of. Well, I'm off to find out about a rather different use for phages, stopping

0: food from spoiling, which can give people food poisoning. In this room, the entire room, which has paintings of the sort of great and good from science in years gone by on the walls, has actually been completely transformed, and it's the digestive system. And so there's this whole series of tunnels, and I'm about to walk under an archway, which is a giant mouth. There are lips and there are teeth coming down, and on the floor there is a big mat with a giant tongue on it. And I've got a piece of chocolate here, a giant piece of chocolate as well, which is about, I don't know, 20 centimetres on each side, I should think. It's a lovely square of chocolate, it's very shiny. I'm going to take that with me through the mouth. I'm going to feed it to this person. Oh, I think they like it. Yes, they go yum yum at the chocolate there. We've gone past the stomach now, and then we get into this other tunnel, and this is a huge tunnel, and it's pink. It's brown on the outside, but it's pink inside, and it's the small intestine. And I'm meeting here Revathi Krishnamurthy, who's a research scientist working at the Quadram Institute of Bioscience in Norwich, which is in the east of England. Would you like to step inside the small intestine with me?
1: Yes.
0: And it's amazing in here. It's pink, and the walls are pink and soft. There's lots of lights. Do you recognize this? Does this look like a large intestine to
1: yes,
0: you?
1: Yes, this is more the hind part of our intestine.
0: Tell me, Revathi, what exactly is a bacteriophage?
1: Basically, phages, in short, bacteriophages, in short, are phages, are specific viruses that kill only bacteria. Even bacteria, in the sense, they have very specific to one particular strain of bacteria. So their interaction of bacteria and bacteriophages are very narrow, so that we can use them in a targeted approach to kill a specific bacteria if it's a pathogen.
0: Now, the uses that you tend to hear about for phages are in tackling the bacteria causing disease in people, but you're looking at the bacteria in the food that people consume. How could phages be used in the food industry?
1: Oh, that's a great question. That's my recent passion, which I have dwelled into. So the recent project which I finished was to understand the virome of infant healthy gut, and also I'm going to investigate certain projects of virome in women with endometriosis. And one of the aspects is keeping the food safer. Safer food is very important, right? Like from the farm to the fork, we call it. So we could use phages in that way to kill the foodborne pathogens, to keep the foodborne pathogens away from the food itself at different stages when they are processed. So we could use phages at the time of, you know, processing the food itself and in the food processing environment to keep those pathogens away.
0: And which food, which foods are you looking at?
1: This is in green leaves, like spinach mainly. So we could try and use phages to increase the shelf life of the product.
0: And then I guess if the food lasts longer, then that makes more food available for people to
1: yes.
0: eat and,
1: yeah,
0: and
1: it
0: stay
1: also
0: healthy.
1: Reduces the food wastage, which is like economic losses prevented by that.
0: Could it make food safer too and reduce, say, cases of food poisoning?
1: Yes. There are different other projects in our same group where I work. There is one of my colleagues called Hannah who actually is spinning out a company to keep food safe from pathogens, especially the pork and chicken. And there is one more PhD student I closely work with called Eleanor. She actually is looking to keep listeria away from the food. She's looking for phages against listeria monocytogens.
0: Yes, so serious infection there.
1: Infections. So mainly the people who get affected by that is children and immunocompromised patients, and mainly pregnant women. So that's one of the serious issues that we are trying to tackle.
0: So you'd be deliberately introducing the phages to foods to keep those foods safe and to make them last longer. And I can imagine people wondering whether it's safe to then consume something that's had phages introduced to it.
1: Oh, to answer your question, this is a very good question. Bacteriophages are everywhere, right? They are naturally present. This is one of the most abundant entity in the earth. Wherever you have bacteria, including our gut, there are bacteriophages. And we will also screen for those bacteriophages which are really safe. So I think it is safe to use phages.
0: How long do you think it might be before phages are used commonly in the food industry?
1: The easy part is finding phages and making the cocktail, whatever the cocktail you want, whatever the pathogen you want to keep, it's easy to make. The hardest part is actually to, you know, evaluate its safety and then like to also work closely with regulatory food safety agencies and then to prove that it's safe. So whatever it's going to come to the market, it's not going to be hit before these regulatory approvals. So we are closing towards that. So it's going to take around maybe a decade from now, I would say.
0: Well, very best of luck with your research, Ravathi Krishnamurthy.
1: Thank you, Claudia.
0: Now, we are surrounded by school children who've come to visit the Summer Science Exhibition, and they're enjoying some of the games they can play on the stands here. And I'll need to find James soon because I need a competitor for a game on the final stand I want to visit today, which is on radiotherapy for cancer, driven by laser beams to make it more efficient. And I'm joined here by Dr. Pat Price, who's visiting Professor of Oncology at Imperial College London. Now, of course, most people have heard of radiotherapy and many listeners may have had it themselves, but how commonly is it used around the world now?
2: Oh, radiotherapy is used, it's needed in half of cancer patients and 4 out of 10 cures, but it's not available around the world. 38 countries don't have any radiotherapy, which is really bad.
0: And what are you looking at that is different from the way that radiotherapy is traditionally done?
2: Well, radiotherapy uses x-rays that are high energy. This one is actually particles. So this is particles that are actually charged and they can actually hit the DNA of tumour and damage it. And we're looking at how we can make that more effective and more accessible. And there's lots of advantages of it doing it that way.
0: Yeah, what are the advantages? Would it be different for patients?
2: Well, for patients, it is the way that the energy is delivered means we get less radiotherapy to the rest of the body, and it's just very targeted. We also think if we can get the right high energy, it'll do far more damage, and so hopefully cure more tumours.
0: And I've read that possibly you could do it just once, like people might be able to have just one treatment, which kind of seems extraordinary.
2: Wouldn't that be great? Yes, because normally we have to give radiotherapy in short bursts every day so that the normal tissue recovers. This way, hopefully we can be so precise, we just give the energy, it does the business. So that'd be great, wouldn't it, for patients?
0: And what would it look like? I mean, do patients still have to be go in a machine and lie down?
2: Yes, radiotherapy is all about getting a patient comfortably in front of a machine that delivers either the x-rays or the ions. And here it will be delivered, hopefully, in a new way of actually sitting up having it. So patients can come in, sit down, have their treatment, and walk out again.
0: So it certainly sounds nicer from the patient's point of view. And how is this different from, say, the proton beam therapy that people sometimes travel hundreds of miles to?
2: Yes. So protons are what we have currently with particles. And there we've got 2 centres in the UK even, and we've got centres internationally. The Americans have been leading on this. But they're not terribly high energy, and they don't produce as much damage as we could do with the other charged particles like carbon and helium. And hopefully now we will get an array of charged particles. And with this technique, hopefully we can get different energies, different doses, how it's given, different time frames, and actually different particles themselves. So we can actually hopefully individualize the tumor, which particle you would like and best for your tumour. So it's kind of next step on from protons.
0: So could you see this replacing traditional radiotherapy one day?
2: We will always need traditional radiotherapy for many things. But it's for those ones where we need much more precision and they're difficult to treat. So hopefully this just will add to our whole remit of treatments we've got.
0: And the big question is always, how long will it be before this kind of treatment might be actually available in different parts of the world as well?
2: Well, we have some basic carbons, ions around the world at 2 or 3 big centres. But the whole point there, you need big colliders and cyclotrons to produce them. So you can only have them a couple of places. This is lasers making them produce in a different way, focused down, so you can sort of miniaturize it so we could have it in a hospital, which would be great. Now, how long it's going to take depends on how rapidly we can get the funding. Hopefully 10-15 years, but in the meantime, all the bits we do will help us with our current radiotherapy, how it's going to be developed, how the DNA is damaged. There will be so much to learn along the way. And also the technology for this with the lasers and the plasmids, how we focus it. This will be useful for the semiconductor industry, the defense industry. It's so much physical science and multidisciplinary along the way to produce the good biology as well as a clinical project. So absolutely fantastic.
0: Now, lasers sound expensive, so in the end, could you see this treatment making any difference to those 38 countries you mentioned that haven't even got radiotherapy?
2: Well, we would see this as an addition to current radiotherapy. It would be one of the armamentarium, but at the moment, those countries, we wouldn't even think of having this type of thing. So it means that in the future, when they do get their radiotherapy, then they can have access to this as well. But it does make the point, there's been lack of investment and understanding of radiotherapy. It's so curative, and it's so relatively inexpensive. And we need it. We look after the Global Coalition for Radiotherapy. It's estimated that if every patient in the world got access to radiotherapy, we would save 1 million lives a year.
0: Wow.
2: So it's really, really important.
0: And this is an international project, isn't it?
2: There is some great physical science in here, and the multidisciplinary is great. This is a four-nation project here, and we're building this international centre where we can actually have so much collaboration. A lot of the physicists have been working with CERN, and out of CERN, the work with antimatter has actually produced some of the way to make these plasma focusing for the laser beams. So there is so many knock-ons, and our collaborators in America and Germany and France, so important to get this all, the whole world working on these projects.
0: Well, very best of luck with your research on this. Thank you very much, Dr. Pat Price. And before we go, I know you have a game here for visitors to play, so I'm going to find James Gallagher and then talk to your colleague about how to play that, but thank you. Well, I have found James Gallagher again, and he is back with me now. So, James, I've got a little game for us to play, as is traditional, and it involves balloons. So we've got this big tube, and there's lots of balloons around the bottom of it, and there's a laser. And we're here with Ajit, who's also from Imperial College London. So what is this demonstrating that's linked to how the radiotherapy would work?
3: So this balloon popping device, we use a laser to pop balloons. And in the LARA project, we use a laser to fire onto a target to produce the particles that we want to use.
0: So what have you got here in this tube?
3: Yep, so we have a laser light, and we have the option to put in a balloon. And you can put in a balloon of a different colour. And the game is to pick the colour which will pop or not pop.
0: Okay. Yeah. James, would you like to go first? Which colour would you like to choose?
4: Shall I choose red?
3: You go for red?
4: Gonna give red a go.
3: Oh. All right.
0: Right, so the balloon is inside the tube.
3: Yeah.
0: James is pumping, the balloon is getting higher and higher. So, it's getting bigger, it's going under the laser.
3: Yeah.
0: It's going under the laser.
3: Quite a bit of air into the balloon. And we
0: more,
3: have
0: James,
3: a couple
0: more
3: of lenses here. So that's enough. So what we want to do is we want to bring the balloon up to the focal point of the laser.
4: Yeah.
0: Oh, I can and then see the green light on top of it.
3: Hold the balloon there. Boom!
0: Why is it makes us jump even when we know it's going to happen?
3: Yeah. Absolutely.
0: So why is it that the red balloon is the one that...
3: Because we are using a green laser, if you'd chosen the green balloon looks green because it reflects green light. So it would just reflect the laser light, whereas the red balloon will absorb that, and therefore it absorbs the laser energy and it will pop.
0: Well, thank you very much for that, and very good luck with your research on this.
3: Thank you.
0: Well, thank you so much, James Gallagher, for joining us for Health Check today and guessing the right colour of balloon there. That is it from the Royal Society Summer Exhibition for now. And thanks to the producers, Dan Welsh and Georgia Christie, and our studio engineer today, Jackie Mardram. Now, in a few weeks' time, we'll be recording my other World Service show, The Evidence, and putting your questions on what microplastics are doing to our health to a panel of experts. And we want your questions, so please do send them to us at this email address, the.evidence@bbc.co.uk. I'm Claudia Hammond, and I'll be back with another episode of Health Check at the same time next week. Bye for now.
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7: Good morning. Democratic Socialists had a winning message in New York and Colorado. They kicked out incumbents in Congress. Will those wins impact races in districts where Republicans are competitive? It's Morning Edition from NPR News. President Trump took his first flight on the new Air Force One, a gift from Qatar. I'm E. Martinez.
8: And I'm Michelle Martin. Experts say to get it ready so fast, corners were probably cut. One calls it a complete waste of time and money. Also, the U.S. advances in the World Cup even after their top scorer got kicked out. It's Thursday, July 2nd. On this day in 1776, the Continental Congress voted to declare its independence from Great Britain. John Adams always believed this is the day we should celebrate, not 2 days later when the actual document was signed. News is next.
9: Live from NPR News in Washington, I'm Corva Coleman. People are poring over President Trump's financial disclosure form released only this week. It's nearly 1,000 pages long. It says Trump and his family took in more than $1 billion last year, and about half of that came from his family's interests in cryptocurrency. Trump says he doesn't personally handle his own investments and says that means he doesn't have any conflicts of interest. But NPR's Linda Kenyon says Trump's critics disagree.
10: Congressman Jason Crow called the president's crypto earnings another example of what he termed grift and corruption. The Colorado Democrat also pointed out that Trump on Wednesday was taking his first flight on a brand new Air Force One, a gift from a foreign government, Qatar, valued at more than $400 million and will stay in the Trump realm when he leaves office. The White House says the aircraft will be a donation to Trump's presidential library.
9: NPR's Linda Kenyon reporting. Nearly 143 million people are under extreme heat warnings today. The cautions reach from eastern Kansas to New England and farther south from Arkansas to Alabama. Steve Kastenbaum reports from New York on the effects there of the high heat.
11: The high heat is already causing a strain on the power grid in the Northeast. In New York, the utility company reduced voltage in some neighborhoods. Mayor Zoran Mamdani.
12: We are talking about a level of heat that the city has not seen in more than a decade.
11: The heat wave coincides with major events that are expected to draw out millions of people over the next few days, including two parades of tall ships and naval vessels.
12: We will also host the Macy's 4th of July fireworks on the evening of Saturday, July 4th. To cap off the weekend, the Brazil versus Norway FIFA World Cup match will take place on the afternoon of Sunday, July 5th.
11: Hundreds of cooling centers and drinking water stations have been opened to the public. For NPR News, I'm Steve Kastenbaum in New York.
9: The Trump administration has lifted export restrictions on two of Anthropic's newest artificial intelligence models. Anthropic has agreed to give the government early access to new cutting-edge AI models. And NPR's John Ruwich tells us it will also hand over intelligence on threats.
13: Anthropic took Mythos 5 and Fable 5 offline earlier this month after the administration imposed export controls on them on national security grounds that would have effectively banned foreigners from using them. Now, after weeks of negotiations, Anthropic says the Commerce Department has lifted the export ban. In a statement, Anthropic says it addressed the initial cybersecurity concern that sparked the export controls. It says going forward, it will give the government pre-release access to frontier models that advance capabilities relevant to national security. It will also share threat intelligence and scale up work with the government on AI security. John Ruwich, NPR News.
9: And you're listening to NPR News from Washington. Officials in Qatar say they hosted separate meetings with envoys from the U.S. and Iran. The U.S. and Iranian envoys did not hold direct talks. Qatar says there was positive progress in the discussions and says the next meeting will come quickly. Iran first wants to hold a funeral for former Supreme Leader Ayatollah Ali Khamenei. Israel assassinated him on the first day of the war. Russia is firing at Ukraine and at its capital, Kyiv. Ukrainian officials say that overnight, hundreds of Russian drones and dozens of missiles have killed at least 13 people and wounded scores of others. Ukrainians have been sheltering in subway stations and in bomb shelters. Meanwhile, a majority of Russians are feeling pessimistic about their country's economic future. That's the finding from a new poll, as NPR's Charles Maines reports from Moscow.
14: The findings come from a Gallup public opinion survey done in April and May of this year. It found a solid majority of Russians, 60%, don't feel optimistic about the economy, compared to just over a quarter who thought life was getting better. That marks the highest decline in Russians' economic confidence in 20 years, says Gallup. The findings come as Russia's economy has shown signs of slowing down as the conflict in Ukraine grinds through its fifth year. Meanwhile, some argue Russian dissatisfaction is underrepresented in Gallup and other surveys. Critics of polling in Russia have long argued that laws criminalizing criticism of the government or the war skew the number of responses in favor of state policies. Charles Maines, NPR News, Moscow.
9: And I'm Korva Coleman, NPR News in Washington.
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0: It's Morning Edition from NPR News. I'm A. Martinez in Los Angeles, California.
1: And I'm Michelle Martin in Washington, D.C. Good morning. Democratic socialists have scored some high-profile victories over the last few days.
0: And in the view of many Republicans, that should be a warning sign for voters. Here's President Trump on Wednesday.
2: We're not going to let communists get in our way. We're not going to let anyone get in our way. Not the communists.
0: For Democrats, these kinds of attacks come as no surprise, but they still pose a challenge for the party as they look ahead to this year's midterms and a path back to the majority in Congress.
1: NPR political reporter Elena Moore has been keeping an eye on all this and is with us now. Good morning, Elena.
3: Good morning, Michelle.
1: So we saw Democratic socialists win big victories in New York City last week and then again this week in Denver. How are they doing it?
3: Well, it's a mix of things. Democrats have struggled to coalesce around a clear post-2024 message, but many of these successful campaigns endorsed by the Democratic Socialists of America, or DSA, do have a core message, one that's centered around economic populism and rejecting the political status quo. They're also not shying away from more polarizing issues like abolishing ICE and an end to U.S. military aid in Israel. And taken together, it's a platform that appears to be energizing people, at least in these super blue areas.
1: What did that look like in Denver?
3: To back up real quick, the DSA is not a registered political party. It's a membership group. So that's why these candidates are running in the Democratic Party primary. And that's what Melat Kyros did in Denver. She's a 29-year-old first-time candidate who unseated longtime Democrat Diana DeGette. And make no mistake, DeGette is seen as a progressive on Capitol Hill. But she's also been there since 1997, the year Kyros was born. So Kyros campaigned as an anti-establishment candidate, calling for a new type of politics. And like many leftist candidates this year, she tried to differentiate herself by vocally rejecting money from corporate PACs and pro-Israel lobbying groups and criticizing her opponent for taking those same kinds of donations in the past.
1: Can you talk about the drawbacks that some other Democrats see in these DSA victories?
3: Well, several of these candidates are going from activist to politician, and skeptics are wasting no time highlighting at least one of these candidates' past comments disparaging Democrats. Some Democrats are hesitant to associate with DSA, saying it could complicate their message and toss up races where control of Congress will ultimately be decided. Matt Bennett with the centrist think tank Third Way argued that Republicans will paint any Democrat as a Democratic socialist in hopes that it will make them seem too extreme.
4: Of course, it's possible to run as a left-leaning populist without adopting the maximalism of the extremes. But it is very hard for Democrats now to distinguish themselves.
1: What do the Democratic Socialists say to that?
3: Well, I talked to Claire Valdez about it. She's one of two candidates for Congress who won in New York last week. She argues this is not a radical movement.
5: We're seeing it not just in New York City, but really around the country, that there's broad consensus around the need to recenter working class, Americans and our politics, and really fight to make sure that the Democratic Party is leading on these issues.
1: So with all that said, what's the calculus for Democrats as they look ahead to November?
3: Well, candidates who don't want to be associated with DSA are going to try to strike a balance, tapping into some of that same messaging without the DSA label. And that's not going to stop the GOP from framing people as extreme. But given how frustrated folks are with politics right now, I'll be watching to see if voters are more willing to look past those kind of attacks.
1: That's NPR's Elena Moore. Elena, thank you.
3: Thanks, Michelle.
0: Three candidates endorsed by New York's Democratic Socialist Mayor Zohran Mamdani won their primaries, and they include former New York City Comptroller Brad Lander, who defeated incumbent Dan Goldman to become the Democratic nominee for New York's 10th Congressional District. Brad, so I want people to know that you were a member of the Democratic Socialists of America for decades, and you left the group over disagreements about the way it reacted to the October 2023 Hamas attack on Israel. But you still describe yourself as an ally of the group. So that said, why do you think Democratic Socialists are having a moment in Democratic politics right now?
6: Good morning. Across the country, voters are making themselves heard so loud and clear. They want elected officials who will fight harder for working people on housing and healthcare, things that matter in their daily lives, who stand up to special interests and reject the corrosive role of money in politics, who put their bodies on the line to protect their neighbors, and who won't keep sending money and bombs for Netanyahu's wars. And DSA members like Claire Valdez, who you just heard, and Chris Rabb in Pennsylvania, and Milad Kyros in Colorado are organizing for that, as are many progressive Democrats like me and Ana Lilia Mejia and others around the country. And voters are energized by it.
0: Now, most of the DSA's wins are coming in the heavily populated urban areas. Why do you think the DSA's message seems to play well in big American cities?
6: Well, look, a lot of DSA is young people who have been so disaffected with a corrupt and cynical politics and who get involved knocking doors and attending rallies and not just in electoral politics, but issue campaigns for universal child care or to stop evictions or to protect immigrant neighbors. I think those politics can play all around the country. Everybody wants harder fighting on the affordability crisis. No one likes money in politics. And I think most Americans want to stop sending money for Netanyahu's wars. But young people are concentrated in cities, and that's where this movement is strongest.
0: Now, as we just heard from Elena Moore, President Trump has called politicians like you communists. So for someone, Brad, who might say, okay, so maybe the DSA are not communists, but their ideology is in the communist ballpark, what would you say to them?
6: Well, it is not in the communist ballpark. Honestly, if anyone's looking to use government to steal people's rights, to spy on you, it's Donald Trump and Elon Musk. Democratic is the first name of Democratic Socialists of America. To me, democratic socialism is people who want to extend democracy into more aspects of our lives, into workplaces and communities and schools and healthcare. So folks have more say over their lives. That's the opposite of totalitarianism. So if you want to fight people who are, who are fascists, DSA is a good place for you. But you can also be a progressive Democrat who cares about Medicare for all and work in partnership with DSA.
0: So, Brad, I'll give you an example here. So when I see the organization saying something like wanting to collectively own the key economic drivers that dominate our lives, such as energy production and transportation, how is that not close to controlling the means of production, which is something that a communist might believe in?
6: Well, let's just take healthcare, for example. Right now, our healthcare is rationed by a handful of for-profit insurance companies who make profit by giving us less care. Making that Medicare for all something that the government controls democratically, you could still go see your doctor. Your life will be more free because you could get good healthcare that's not rationed by a small handful of corporations, but it's a decision that we make together. That's democratic socialism. But many progressives and people who don't consider themselves socialists also think it's a really good idea.
0: Do you worry that a Democratic Party that embraces socialists will suffer in districts that maybe aren't as blue as the one you hope to represent?
6: Look, you know, I just got, you know, elected to be the nominee for the House of Representatives, and your job is to represent your districts, and it's a very broad and diverse and different country. So sure, in more frontline moderate districts, Democratic candidates are going to approach their constituents differently. It's got to be a broad coalitional party. Of course, your opponents are going to attack you based on like someone else. And you got to say, here's who I am. Here's how I'm going to fight for you. And that's what the best candidates do, regardless of what label they give themselves within the party.
0: I heard Rahm Emanuel argue that instead of focusing on turning already blue districts into, as he terms it, midnight blue, that Democrats need to drill down on moderate stances to flip red districts. How does that reasoning sound? Does that hold water to you?
6: I mean, look, to me, the line is not, you know, progressives and democratic socialists versus moderates. It's fighters versus folders. People want to see elected officials who will fight for them, who understand their daily struggles, and who are saying, here's how we're going to fix something. Your housing is insanely expensive. Here's what I'm going to do about it. And I think we would do better to talk to voters about the things that matter in their lives rather than attack each other one way or another based on factional labels.
0: You're the Democratic nominee for a safe blue seat, so your chances of serving in the next Congress are pretty high. But how do you think your election and those of Democratic Socialist candidates could change the way the Democratic Party operates in Washington, D.C.?
6: Look, some things need to change, and voters are saying it loud and clear. We should get money out of politics and not have the Democratic Party be perceived as being beholden to crypto PACs or, you know, private equity or to AIPAC. Democratic voters don't want to keep sending money and bombs for Netanyahu's wars. And I think Democratic leaders should hear that.
0: You've said that you'd support Hakeem Jeffries for speaker if you're elected. Some Democratic socialists do not share that same position. Do you have any concerns that if Democrats do take control of the House, that infighting might stop you from making the changes that you want to see?
6: I think we can stay focused on a really unifying message and politics to fight for working people. We're going to restore those health care subsidies that Republicans took away from you last year. We're going to get money out of politics. We're going to stand up to special interests and deliver for you. I think every Democrat can win on that message broadly.
0: You know, rebranding away from a name with baggage sometimes happens. I think of the band The Dixie Chicks becoming The Chicks. In order to expand its reach, does the Democratic Socialists of America need to drop the word socialist from its name?
6: Oh, I don't think so. No, it needs to explain what it is. What we mean by democratic socialism is extending democracy into more aspects of our lives. And, you know, this is an opportunity to do that. But again, it's a big party. And if you like that label, great, go with it. If you want to think of yourselves as a progressive or a member of the Working Families Party, as I do, also great. We can, but mostly it's just, we want to renew democracy at a time when people have so much doubt and trust by fighting for our constituents, by fighting for working people. That's how we'll win in the fall. That's how we'll have a majority in the House. And that's how we'll make this country better.
0: Brad Lander is a former member of the Democratic Socialists of America and the Democratic nominee for New York's 10th Congressional District. Brad, thanks.
6: Thank you.
0: This is NPR News.

0: On the next Fresh Air, romance novelist Kennedy Ryan. Her stories focus on people the genre has often left out.
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0: She's the first black author to win the Rita, romance's highest honor. 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
1: This is Morning Edition from NPR News. I'm Amy Martinez.
2: And I'm Michelle Martin. President Trump has taken his first flight on the new Air Force One. He took the Boeing 747 luxury jet to North Dakota yesterday. NPR's Jill Rose reports on the ethics and security concerns about the plane.
3: Moments before the maiden voyage of the new Air Force One, President Trump talked to reporters at Joint Base Andrews.
4: So this will be the first flight of what I think is maybe the greatest commercial plane ever built.
3: The recent model Boeing 747 was gifted last year by Qatar. It's supposed to relieve pressure on two older 747s that have served as Air Force One as a bridge until Boeing can deliver two custom planes that are years behind schedule. Gone is the muted light blue color scheme, replaced by bold red, white, and blue.
4: You can do two things. You can low-key it, or you can show it. And I think the country should be very proud of it.
3: The gift from the government of Qatar raised ethical concerns from Democrats and some Republicans. President Trump, though, has brushed off the criticism, saying the jet will be donated to his presidential library. The gift from a foreign government also raised questions about national security and about how long it would take to retrofit the plane for its new mission and at what cost. Doug Berkey directs the Mitchell Institute for Aerospace Studies. He says planes that serve as Air Force One have capabilities that go far beyond a standard passenger jet.
5: Communication suite has to be incredibly robust to handle any level of national security requirement. You also have self-protection elements on board.
3: But Berkey says some of the regular standards for Air Force One may have been relaxed in order to get the job done in just over a year.
5: Clearly, a lot of these details are classified, but I would expect that some of those requirements were modified and they might be doing workarounds. You might see the aircraft staying stateside more than going abroad.
3: The Air Force said in a statement that the plane is, quote, safe, secure, and equipped with the most advanced technologies, unquote, in spite of the accelerated timeline. President Trump was asked on Wednesday how much all of this cost taxpayers. He didn't say. The Air Force Secretary told Congress last year that it would probably cost less than $400 million to retrofit the Qatari jet, though some experts say the real number could be much higher. Joel Rose, NPR News, Washington.
1: We want to learn more about what was needed to be done to make the gifted Qatari jets suitable to serve as Air Force One. So we called Richard Abulafia. He's an analyst with experience in commercial and military aviation. He's now the managing director at Aerodynamic Advisory and had an understanding of what the plane needed before President Trump ever stepped on board.
6: Two things. One is to scan for any security risks, go through the plane with a fine-tooth comb, and come up with anything that resembled a risk. Some kind of listening device is planted on the plane or anything that would allow people to track the plane. Hopefully, they've been able to completely break the plane down and sweep it for those risks. And given the budget and time, I'm sure they did that. The problem is everything else they needed to do almost certainly wasn't done given the time. So this represents kind of a massive downgrade relative to the existing Air Force One.
1: We're seeing that less than $400 million was spent on security upgrades. Does that sound like the right number, or should they have spent more?
6: No, really, integrating a 747 with the kind of battlefield commander capabilities coupled with, self-protection systems, that's a several billion dollar job and a lot more time. And Boeing is working on those right now with other 747s. This is an interim system being provided for unknown reasons with a massive downgrade in capabilities relative to the existing jet.
1: So what kind of things are missing from this jet?
6: Well, the ability to, frankly, survive a nuclear war. You know, I mean, a 747 integrated for Air Force One is basically able to protect itself in the event of conflict. It might have air-to-air refueling. And most of all, it has the ability to securely communicate with battlefield commanders around the globe with encrypted communications. This probably isn't going to have that level of capability.
7: So if it's not going to be at the level of even the older 747s that are Air Force One, I wonder how it passes any kind of standard. I mean, someone had to say, okay, this is up to par, this is up to par, this is not up to par. If it's not, maybe we don't use it as the ride for the president of the United States.
6: Ultimately, it came down to the president to say, hey, it's a newer 747, which it is. Yeah. It'll have probably nicer interior features, nicer everything, kitchen, bathroom, upholstery, whatever else. But in terms of its actual ability to function as a communications node in the event of a national security crisis, no, it's a massive downgrade. I mean, the thing is that the previous Air Force One was built and delivered in the 1980s. It's, you know, all of the upgrades that have been provided for those jets were focused on communications capabilities or self-protection or anything like that, rather than gold lame faucets or something like that. So you see something with gold lame faucets and you say, I want that. But then you neglect the important work associated with actual national security and protective capabilities. And that's what's missing here.
7: Now, as I understand it, Boeing has been working on a new fleet of planes for transporting U.S. presidents. And once those are ready, this one, the one we're talking about, won't be in use anymore. So was converting this plane necessary or worth it? Or is it just one of those things where if the president wants it, then he gets it?
6: To be gentle, it was a complete waste of time and money. I mean, it might be more comfortable for the president to fly in, but in the event of a national security crisis, he'd be much less able to function as a global superpower commander-in-chief than if he had had the previous jet.
7: Richard Abulafia is managing director at Aerodynamic Advisory. Richard, as always, thank you.
6: My pleasure.
1: In a statement released last month, Secretary of the Air Force Troy Mink said, quote, the safety and security of the commander-in-chief is our highest priority. He went on to say that the new plane shows the Air Force can move quickly without sacrificing quality, security, or reliability.

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1: The Onion first tried to buy InfoWars, a brand formerly infamous for peddling disinformation, in 2024. 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
7: Live from NPR News in Washington, I'm Windsor Johnston. Memory chipmaker Micron Technology is making a major donation to the new tax advantage savings program known as Trump Accounts for Children. NPR's John Brewich reports.
8: Micron is committing $250 million to the Trump accounts in honor of the United States' 250th anniversary. It says it's the largest corporate commitment of its kind and is expected to support up to 1 million children. Trump accounts were created as part of last year's spending package, dubbed One Big Beautiful Bill, and are intended to jumpstart early savings. The Micron money will match contributions of up to $1,000 by its employees and provide one-time payments to accounts in counties where it operates. On social media, Trump called the pledge by Micron an incredible gesture. Micron's business has been booming lately as demand for memory chips is skyrocketing because of heavy investment in AI-related data centers. Shares in the Idaho-based company are up more than 700% over the past 12 months. John Ruwich, NPR News.
7: Former director of the CIA, John Brennan, is suing the Trump administration. He's asking a federal court to order officials to preserve records tied to investigations involving him. Brennan says the documents could support a claim of politically motivated prosecution. The Justice Department has denied accusations that the investigations are being weaponized. This is NPR News. The Minnesota Attorney General's office says it will not enforce new legislation that requires warning labels for social media sites. Dana Ferguson from Minnesota Public Radio reports the law is on hold while a lawsuit plays out.
9: Under the law, social media sites are required to issue state-written warnings about the potential mental health harms of spending too much time on their sites. State lawmakers passed the law as a way to address growing concerns about children's mental health. But Attorney General Keith Ellison's office says he's waiting to take action because of a legal challenge from a coalition of tech companies. A federal judge is considering an injunction request. If that fails and the case is dismissed, enforcement would begin. NetChoice, the group suing Minnesota, argues the state can't mandate it to convey certain messages. A lawsuit in Colorado halted a similar law there. For NPR News, I'm Dana Ferguson in St. Paul.
7: Players at the World Cup are adjusting to a new rule that can result in a red card for covering their mouths while confronting an opponent. FIFA says the policy is meant to prevent players from hiding abusive language. A player from Ecuador was sent off the field this week during a match against Mexico under the new rule. On Wall Street, Dow futures are up 50 points at this hour. I'm Windsor Johnston, NPR News in Washington.

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1: It's Morning Edition from NPR News. I'm Michelle Martin in Washington, D.C.
2: And I'm A. Martinez in Los Angeles, California. A Russian attack on the Ukrainian capital Kyiv killed more than a dozen people overnight. More than 90 people are wounded. The latest Russian attacks come as Ukraine continues to target Russian industry with long-range drones. Joining us from Kyiv to discuss the latest is NPR's Joanna Kakissis. Joanna, tell us about these overnight attacks.
3: Well, it was another very loud and sleepless night here. We heard Ukraine's air defense working for several hours, trying to shoot down the Russian drones and missiles launched at the capital. Ukraine's Air Force said it intercepted most of the 500 drones, but about a third of the 74 missiles did get through. Ukrainian President Volodymyr Zelensky wrote on social media this morning that the strikes damaged more than 20 sites in Kyiv. Most were residential buildings. Rescue workers are still digging through the rubble to find survivors. Other places that were hit include a hotel, a research institute, and an ambulance station.
2: Wondering what kind of advance notice did the people maybe have for these attacks?
3: Yeah, well, Zelensky actually sounded the alarm himself yesterday during a press conference in Ireland. He said he had received intelligence that a Russian attack was imminent, and he was cutting his diplomatic visit short to come back home.
4: Дуже прошу наших людей бути особливо.
3: He's saying, I ask our people to be especially careful, to take care of themselves and their children, and to use shelters. So last night, many Ukrainians took shelter underground in Kyiv's subway stations. They pitched tents, and they huddled with their children and pets on sleeping bags.
2: Now, a Russian attack on Kyiv is not a surprise. It happens a lot. What made this one different?
3: Well, increasingly, Russia is using more missiles in its attacks, and these are much faster than drones and so much harder for Ukraine to intercept. The Ukrainians are able to take out nearly all of Russia's attack drones using a variety of methods, like shooting them down using mobile air defense units or blowing them up using these cheap interceptor drones that look like toy rockets, but they have explosives on them. However, Ukraine says it needs more anti-ballistic systems that can shoot down missiles. Zelensky said this morning that these air defense supplies, such as missiles for the U.S.-made Patriot system, are absolutely critical because they directly save lives. He said he's counting on the U.S. for Patriot licenses, but that Ukraine is also developing its own air defense system to intercept missiles.
2: Yeah, Ukraine's been using these long-range drones to hit back at Russia. Have these attacks angered the Kremlin?
3: Well, Russia's defense ministry said in a statement today that these deadly overnight attacks on Kyiv were in response to Ukraine's long-range drone strikes. Russian President Vladimir Putin has acknowledged that these strikes are disrupting Russia, even though he has recently called them, quote, an act of desperation. Now, Ukraine launches these long-range drones nearly every night, and they can travel deep into Russia, like 1,200 miles. They have hit Moscow, St. Petersburg, even as far away as Siberia. And the main targets have been the lifeblood of the Russian economy, which is oil. Ukraine has struck many oil refineries and oil depots in Russia and occupied parts of Ukraine, and this has caused fuel shortages. So these deep strikes, they've made Russia look vulnerable, and they have given Ukraine momentum as it tries to force the Kremlin to end the war on terms that are fair to Ukrainians.
2: That's NPR's Joanna Kakissis in Kyiv. Joanna, thank you.
3: You're welcome.
1: Okay, now a 2-0 win may not sound like much of a nail-biter, but last night in the FIFA World Cup, the U.S. men's national team looked like it might be on the ropes before pulling out a win against Bosnia-Herzegovina.
2: It's the first time in almost a quarter century that the United States has won a game in the World Cup knockout stage.
1: NPR sports correspondent Becky Sullivan was there. Hopefully she's gotten her heart rate back down. Now she's joining us on the line from San Jose, California. Good morning, Becky.
5: Good morning, Michelle.
1: I mean, what a game.
5: Yeah.
1: How big of a win is this?
5: Unbelievable. Yeah. I mean, this was a wild ride. It's a huge win, Michelle, because I mean, just being there, the U.S. had to work and work and work to get that first goal to go up 1-0 just before halftime. And then their striker, Falarin Balogun, who is this like the newest big star of this team, made this disastrous mistake in the second half. He got his legs tangled up with a Bosnian defender. He stepped on the defender's ankle. It went to a video review, and it was deemed a red card, meaning he was out for the game, of course, and the U.S. was forced to play down a man for the remainder of the games, which was like 25 minutes plus stoppage time. And I don't think any fan in the stadium was confident at all in that point in a U.S. win. Bosnia was, of course, only down one. Anything could have happened. And they pulled it off for the biggest win for the U.S. men's national team in a good long time.
1: Okay, so tell us about the win. There was this hero moment in the second half.

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1: Of course, a very proud moment for me.
2: Yes, you can hear how quiet he is there. He was born in Germany. His mom is German. His dad was in the American Armed Forces. He's American. And so Malik is just one of these dual nationals. The U.S., of course, is very happy to have on the team right now. Because when you can score a shorthanded goal like that, Michelle, there is nothing that takes the wind out of the sails faster for an opponent in a game like that.
3: Okay, but this red card, right?
2: Yes, it is a big deal. Yeah, unfortunately, it's a big deal because Balogun has become a huge centerpiece of this team in the World Cup. So far, he has played in three games. He had three goals, which is already tied for the second most all-time by any American man in a single World Cup. He's not the type of guy who picks up a lot of yellow and red cards. This is his first ever red card for the national team. So sitting out is going to be a big deal. Here is his teammate Christian Pulisic after the game.
4: It's just disappointing. Like, I understand it's, you know, a dangerous act in a way, but like, if he's just trying to put his foot on the ground and it wasn't high on his leg, it's just so unfortunate.
2: You can just like really hear the disappointment in his voice. I mean, Pulisic is exactly the guy, by the way, who benefits from Balogun being on the field because Balogun is good. It takes away some of the pressure from Pulisic, who has long been the biggest star of the U.S. men's national team. Now, the opponent next week, Belgium, will get to focus more of that attention on Christian Pulisic.
3: So for people who don't know the game that well yet, that means that Balogun is out for the next match, which is against Belgium. So what else are we going to see there?
2: Yeah, you know, it's hard to know. The U.S. certainly has a chance even without Balogun. And a win, Michelle, would bring the Americans to the quarterfinals, which would match the deepest run they've ever had in a modern World Cup.
3: That is. And here's Becky Sullivan. Becky, thank you.
2: You're welcome.

0: In his new book, London Falling, Patrick Radden Keefe profiles a young man whose mysterious death is just one piece of a strange double life. That story next time on Here and Now.
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2: Good morning, I'm Michelle Martin. An unusually colored seal turned up at a California beach last week. It was purple. Observers at Año Nuevo State Park had questions. Was it sick? Did it eat too many purple sea urchins, splash around in grape juice? Seal experts on staff came up with an answer. The seal had been napping on a patch of red algae that dyed its skin. It should wash off and the seal goes back in the water. Until then, the beach has its very own prince. It's Morning Edition.
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1: This is Morning Edition from NPR News. I'm Michelle Martin.
2: And I'm A. Martinez. Prediction markets such as Kalshi and Polymarket are all the rage these days. Those are the apps where you can bet on pretty much anything. You can bet on politics, what words President Trump will say at his next press conference, even foreign policy decisions. Well, now Meta CEO Mark Zuckerberg wants in on the action. NPR's Bobby Allen joins us now to discuss Meta's efforts to tap into prediction market mania. Bobby, you've been reporting on Meta's growing interest in prediction markets. Tell us what you found out.
3: Yeah, well, Zuckerberg has floated the idea of trying to acquire Kalshi. That's the biggest prediction market out there. And Zuckerberg had a face-to-face meeting with Kalshi CEO Tariq Mansour last year to discuss a possible acquisition, but the deal never advanced. Zuckerberg's interest in Kalshi was confirmed to me by three people with knowledge of the discussions who were not authorized to speak publicly, and it was not previously known.
2: All right, so since the potential purchase of Kalshi fell apart, has Meta done anything else to try and get it into the space?
3: Yeah, since then, Zuckerberg has directed staff at Meta to quickly stand up their very own prediction market app. So a standalone app, not part of Instagram or WhatsApp, but its own thing, right? I actually obtained internal documents spelling out what this app will look like. It's being called Arena internally.
2: Arena, right? Essentially its own version of Kalshi?
3: Well, one big difference would be, unlike Kalshi and Polymarket, it will not involve real money. Instead, people will place wagers using digital points, what they're calling play money. And the predictions will be about things happening in the news, topics that are trending online, and Meta's artificial intelligence will create the markets. And Meta's AI will decide when something does or does not happen. In prediction market lingo, that's called a market resolution. Instead of a payday, though, when people guess correctly, they're going to accrue digital points. They're not going to get rich.
2: Digital points. Okay. I mean, it just seems to go against everything that I've ever thought about betting, but fine. Okay. Now, setting aside Meta's interest, there's been a lot of drama swirling around prediction markets. What's the current legal status of these apps?
3: Yeah, it's pretty contested. There are dozens of lawsuits over the legality of prediction markets. Most of the suits have been brought by states and tribes, arguing that the apps are not following gambling laws and not paying state taxes. In two states, Nevada and Michigan, Kalshi has been blocked. But on the other side is the Trump administration. President Trump has vowed to protect this industry.
2: And what has his administration done so far to follow through on that?
3: Yeah, they've really cleared the way for this industry to grow very fast. Unlike the Biden administration, which cracked down on prediction markets, Trump officials have approved betting on virtually everything, and the administration is now rewriting the federal rules to accommodate prediction markets like Kalshi and Polymarket. And then there is the president's son, Donald Trump Jr., who has a financial stake in Kalshi and Polymarket and is an advisor to both companies.
2: So given all these controversies, I mean, why does Meta even want to wade into this space to begin with?
3: Yeah, fair question. But it is the fastest growing part of the tech sector right now. Tons of money and users are pouring into these betting apps, and Zuckerberg wants to be sure that Meta is riding the momentum. I will say, though, it follows a number of bad bets for Meta. Not pun intended, but pun achieved.
2: Pun heard, pun heard.
3: Pun heard, exactly. They poured a lot of money and resources into the metaverse, which never really panned out. Years ago, they tried a cryptocurrency project known as Libra. They dropped that too. So Meta is really searching around for the next new thing that will stick. And right now, they think that could be prediction markets.
2: So they're betting on prediction markets. That's NPR's Bobby Allen. Bobby, thanks a lot.
3: Thanks, A.
4: This is Morning Edition from NPR News. I'm A. Martinez.
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0: From Marketplace in Washington, I'm Kimberly Adams. We're just a couple of days shy of the one-year anniversary of President Trump signing his big tax and spending bill into law. Changes in the law make it harder to qualify for programs like food assistance, and some states are already seeing dramatic declines in SNAP enrollment. Marketplace's Nancy Marshall-Genzer reports.
2: The impact of the huge tax and spending law, also known as H.R. 1, hit SNAP beneficiaries before the law was even a year old. Ed Bolin at the Center on Budget and Policy Priorities says between the law's July 2025 enactment and March of this year,
3: over 4 million people have dropped off SNAP. That's close to 10% of the overall caseload.
2: The law now requires new groups of recipients to prove they have a job, like adults without a disability up to age 64 who don't live with dependent children or who live with kids over age 14. Bolin says the new requirements also apply to young adults aging out of foster care, veterans, and people experiencing homelessness.
3: Historically, we know people lose benefits when they're subjected to that work requirement because they're unable to prove that they're working enough hours to stay eligible.
2: About 85% of SNAP households do include a working adult, according to Census Bureau data. Bolin says the drop in SNAP recipients is also due to new rules for states. They decide who qualifies and who doesn't, and sometimes they make mistakes, awarding a SNAP applicant too much or too little. Right now, the federal government pays for 100% of SNAP benefits, but if a state's error rate reaches 6%, they have to pay part of that cost. Gina Platanino at the Food Research and Action Center says that's something the states are taking great pains to avoid. She says they're imposing more requirements for benefits, but staffers are overwhelmed by the additional paperwork.
4: Phones are not being picked up because historically state agencies have been underfunded.
2: So people who can't get through to state agencies to do that verification lose their SNAP benefits. That happened to 32-year-old Dejon Lymore. He moved to Georgia from Missouri in late 2024. He'd received SNAP benefits in Missouri but had to reapply in Georgia. He did get a benefit card there but couldn't log in to activate it. He couldn't get through to his local SNAP office on the phone, so went in person.
5: And then whenever I did go up there, they would hit you with the, oh, well, you're supposed to, like, call or try to make an appointment, and it's like no one's answering the phone.
2: Lymore says he never could activate that card, even though he tried for a year. The card has expired now. He thinks it had about $900 on it, money he could have used to feed his 7-year-old son, Tobias. Lymore had to leave Georgia and move in with his parents in Kansas after he had a toe amputated due to his diabetes and lost his job helping manage a trailer park. Now he has to apply all over again for SNAP in Kansas while continuing to look for work. In the meantime, he's eating less to save money.
5: I do a lot of soup bases as well, so tomato soup, chicken noodle soup, fruit, the crackers with my soup too kind of helps fill up as well.
2: I wanted to ask someone at the Agriculture Department, which runs SNAP, why so many people have dropped off of it. They wouldn't do an interview, but I did get a statement from a USDA spokesperson, which says the households receiving SNAP are subject to recertification, and quote, therefore, the number of individuals receiving benefits is constantly changing. I'm Nancy Marshall-Genzer for Marketplace.
0: Let's do the numbers. Dow, S&P, and NASDAQ futures are mixed in the 0 to 0.4% range, with the Dow future up 98 points. The 10-year Treasury yield is up at 4.49%.
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0: This week, we're marking the nation's 250th anniversary by looking back at some of the defining moments and trends that shaped the American economy. So far this week, we've covered the nation's first century from its founding through the Civil War. After the devastation of that conflict, the United States entered a turbulent period of reconstruction as the country attempted to stitch itself back together politically and integrate 4 million formerly enslaved Black Americans into the post-war economy. Key to that economic recovery was the rapid expansion of and investment in railroads. According to the Library of Congress, there were only about 45,000 miles of railroad in the U.S. prior to 1871. Between that point and 1900, another 170,000 miles were laid. William J. Collins is a professor of economics at Vanderbilt University.
6: I think the very peak years of railroad line production happens in the 1880s. And so you're kind of in the midpoint of that transportation revolution in the United States that really knitted regions closer together with obvious economic implications for interregional trade, interregional mobility.
0: Around this time, a generation of settlers keen to expand west leaned into the concept of manifest destiny, but ran into a native population already settled and cultivating the land. What followed was a campaign of forced relocation that brought about the Indian Removal Act of 1830. It confiscated native land in existing U.S. states and moved Native Americans to unsettled land. That removal, including the Trail of Tears, displaced or killed tens of thousands of Native Americans.
7: The rules of the game, in a sense, are being changed unilaterally by the federal government of the United States, putting indigenous nations at a disadvantage. And so they're ceding more and more land with this sort of threat in the background that if the land isn't ceded, it may just be taken. And so as a consequence, indigenous nations are being kind of rolled back further and further west over time.
0: Then, in the early 20th century, came World War I, which reshaped the labor force as workers moved to industrial jobs in the Northeast and Upper Midwest.
6: That tends to pull a lot of Southern migrants, including a lot of Southern Black migrants, into these labor markets. And so the Great Migration of Black Americans begins in this period with World War I.
0: That's William J. Collins, a professor of economics at Vanderbilt University. Tomorrow, we'll look at how the prosperity and rapid growth of the early 20th century gave way to the Great Depression. In Washington, I'm Kimberly Adams with the Marketplace Morning Report. From APM, American Public Media.
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1: Good morning. President Trump and his family made more than $1 billion in his first year back in office from cryptocurrency. We hear from a former White House ethics lawyer about whether that's a problem. It's Morning Edition from NPR News. Also this morning, an update on the economy. I'm Michelle Martin.
2: And I'm Amy Martinez. For months, healthcare was the only industry seriously adding jobs. In May, hiring in restaurants, construction, and manufacturing were up. So what happened in June? Also, Iran could earn $10 billion selling oil that used to be under sanctions. And Steve interviews Teddy Roosevelt, well, sort of, at his new presidential library. It's Thursday, July 2nd. On this day in 1964, President Lyndon Johnson signed the Civil Rights Act, barring discrimination based on race, color, sex, religion, and national origin. News is next.
3: Live from NPR News in Washington, I'm Corva Coleman. The Labor Department will release its latest monthly snapshots on the nation's job picture this morning. The reports are coming a day early because of the July 4th holiday tomorrow. NPR Scott Horsley says economists think the nation's employment was fairly stable in June.
4: After really lackluster hiring in 2025, we started to see some real life in the job market in March, April, and May. On average, employers added 188,000 jobs in each of those months. Forecasters think today's report might show a little bit of a slowdown in June, but still pretty respectable gains, enough to keep the unemployment rate down around 4.3%.
3: NPR's Scott Horsley reporting. The National Weather Service says that nearly 143 million people are under extreme heat warnings from eastern Kansas, south to Mississippi, and north to New England today. Many of these regions will have heat indices of 100 degrees or hotter. Millions of Americans are traveling this week for the 4th of July holiday. NPR's Joel Rose reports on what's expected to be another record-setting test for the U.S. air travel system.
5: AAA projects that more than 5.8 million travelers will take domestic flights this week, barely topping the record set last year. U.S. airlines are carrying more passengers than ever, even as they're operating fewer flights than they did 20 years ago, and that is pushing the limits of the aviation system. The Transportation Security Administration, or TSA, is expecting to screen more than 18 million travelers in the week before and after the July 4th holiday. The busiest single day is projected to be Thursday, with more than 3 million travelers. Joel Rose, NPR News, Washington.
3: The U.S. men's national soccer team is headed to the round of 16 in the FIFA World Cup. They beat Bosnia-Herzegovina last night 2-1. NPR's Becky Sullivan reports it's the American men's first knockout win since 2002.
6: In the first half, U.S. forward Falarin Balogun was the hero when he scored a goal to put the U.S. up 1-0. Then after halftime, he became the cause for despair when he picked up a red card for stepping on the ankle of a Bosnian defender. That put the U.S. down a man with 25-plus minutes left to play in this must-win knockout game. Bosnia-Herzegovina turned on the gas and had chance after chance. But the Americans got the miracle they needed when a Bosnia yellow card gave U.S. midfielder Malik Tillman a free kick at the top of the box. Somehow, his shot floated over the wall of the defenders and off the hand of the Bosnian goalkeeper and into the net. The 2-0 margin was enough to win. Now the U.S. will face Belgium in the round of 16. That's in Seattle next Monday, July 6th. Becky Sullivan, NPR News, Santa Clara, California.
3: There are three more World Cup games today. Spain will face Austria in Inglewood, California. Portugal will play Croatia in Toronto, Canada. And Switzerland will take on Algeria in Vancouver, Canada. You're listening to NPR. Officials in Qatar say they have hosted separate meetings with envoys from the U.S. and Iran this week. The U.S. and Iranian envoys did not hold direct talks themselves. Qatar says there was positive progress in these discussions and says that next meeting will come quickly. Iran first wants to hold a funeral for former Supreme Leader Ayatollah Ali Khamenei. Israel assassinated him on the first day of the war. Drowning is a leading cause of death for children in the U.S., and kids with autism are at even higher risk than others. Now, a state-funded program in Florida is trying to change that with money for swim lessons. NPR's Janaki Mehta reports.
7: Florida has, since 2024, been giving money to low-income families for swim lessons. Today, it's expanding that program to give priority to kids with autism, who are at much higher risk because they're prone to wandering.
8: Swim buddies!
7: The Swim Buddies program at the YMCA of South Florida is already offering lessons tailored to each child's needs.
9: Blow, Mackenzie, blow.
10: Blow.
7: Like this child, who's learning to breathe safely without choking by practicing to blow above water, using a ping pong ball she can see, moving with her breath. Research shows that just with 5 or 6 quality lessons, kids with autism can improve their swimming skills. But advocates say the state needs to do more because in its first year, the program only gave vouchers to fewer than a third of the families who applied. Janaki Mehta, NPR News.
3: And I'm Korva Coleman, NPR News from Washington.
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0: It's Morning Edition from NPR News. Amy Martinez in Los Angeles, California.
1: And I'm Michelle Martin in Washington, D.C. Good morning. President Trump's financial disclosures show that the president and his family took in more than $1 billion through cryptocurrency sales and other business ventures.
0: Now, the report released this week shows the crypto earnings sharply outpaced Trump's real estate businesses, which had already made the president a wealthy man. In a few moments, we'll speak with a former White House ethics lawyer about whether these earnings pose conflicts of interest. We begin, though, with the latest developments.
1: NPR's Linda Kenyon is with us this morning. Welcome, Linda. Glad to have you with us.
2: Thank you. Good morning.
1: Now that we've had some time to dig into this 927-page financial disclosure document, what exactly are we learning about the crypto earnings for the president and his family?
2: Well, we're learning a lot. The 2025 report, which was filed with the Office of Government Ethics, shows the cryptocurrency venture World Liberty Financial, which was co-founded by Trump and his family members, took in more than $500 million. In addition, the sale of Trump's souvenir-type meme coins took in more than $600 million. The official version of those meme coins with Trump's face stamped on it was launched just days before he took his second term inauguration. Other income included more than $50 million from settlements with media companies, millions from selling Trump-branded Bibles, sneakers, watches. Those watches with the Trump imprint brought in more than $4.7 million all by themselves. And that's all separate from the president's overseas real estate ventures, many of them with countries that have been negotiating with the U.S. on tariffs and military aid and several other issues.
1: What's the White House saying?
2: Well, the White House has released a statement that denies any conflict of interest. Spokesperson Anna Kelly said, quote, "Neither the president nor his family has ever engaged or will ever engage in conflicts of interest." She also applauds the president for making the U.S., as she put it, the crypto capital of the world through executive actions. President Trump himself also answered reporters who asked about his earnings when he was leaving for the Dakotas yesterday at Joint Base Andrews.
3: "We have funds that run my money.
4: But you are benefiting. I mean, we're
3: talking. Well, I've made a lot of money before I became president, and they invest my money, and I don't talk to them. I don't even speak to them. So I have many people, I don't know what they call it, closed accounts or something. You put your money in, and that's it. I don't talk to them. They're big institutions, and they run it."
2: That's not unlike the response that White House Press Secretary Caroline Levitt gave when she was asked about Trump's meeting with top investors in his meme coin, a meeting that took place in May of 2025.
5: "The president is abiding by all conflict of interest laws that are applicable to the president. And I think everybody, the American public, believe it's absurd for anyone to insinuate that this president is profiting off of the presidency."
2: Trump on Wednesday said he's also earning more because the stock market is doing well, saying everybody is profiting.
1: So the White House and the president deny any conflict or abuse of the office. Linda, I have to note that even some of the president's traditional supporters, some of the podcasters, for example, are raising questions about this. But what about other people? Are there other critics of this?
2: Yes, absolutely. Democrats have a lot to say. For example, California Senator Adam Schiff suggested the president has made more money in the first year of his term than in the rest of his life combined. And Congressman Jason Crow called the president's crypto earnings another example of what he termed grift and corruption. The Colorado Democrat also pointed out that Trump on Wednesday was taking his first flight on a brand new Air Force One, a gift from a foreign government, Qatar, valued at more than $400 million and will stay in the Trump realm when he leaves office. The White House says the aircraft will be a donation to Trump's presidential library.
1: That's NPR's Linda Kenyon. Linda, thank you.
2: Thank you.
0: Let's turn now to someone who's familiar with presidents' financial disclosures. Richard Painter served as chief White House ethics lawyer under George W. Bush. He's now a professor of corporate law at the University of Minnesota Law School. Professor Painter, what's your takeaway about how much cryptocurrency has grown President Trump's personal fortune over the past year?
6: We certainly saw nothing like this in the Bush administration, and no other previous president has had significant investments that conflicted with official duties. President Trump has apparently made about $1 billion in cryptocurrency within a year. Cryptocurrency, he was very skeptical about only 5 years ago. He said that Bitcoin was a scam. And yet, President Trump and his family invested heavily in cryptocurrency. And then the president issued a series of executive orders in early 2025 that would boost the cryptocurrency markets. And he's made an enormous profit. But this is not what the president should be doing. This is not what we elected him to do. And indeed, for every other executive branch officer, it would be a criminal offense to participate in a government matter that had an impact on your own finances. A Treasury secretary who owned cryptocurrency to this extent and participated in regulating the industry could very well be prosecuted under 18 United States Code Section 208. But that provision doesn't apply to the president, the vice president, or the members of Congress who refuse to pass legislation that would prevent them from trading in the stock market. And that's why we are where we are today.
0: Professor, I read that in 2017, in response to Donald Trump failing to sell off certain assets and place others in a blind trust, you said that if Obama had tried that, we would have impeached him in 2 weeks. So back then, 9 years ago, could you have foreseen, or did you foresee, what we see now with President Trump and cryptocurrency?
6: Well, unfortunate. As soon as Trump was sworn in the first time, he made it very clear in 2017 he was not going to divest his assets that created conflicts of interest, even though he was doing business with foreign governments in violation of the Foreign Abiding Clause of the Constitution. And we didn't know at the time in 2017 that it would get this big, the conflicts of interest. He would expand into cryptocurrency and social media, and perhaps even now he's into nuclear power and so forth. But President Trump made it clear from day one that he was going to ignore conflicts of interest, or rather indulge in conflicts of interest, and he just assumes the voters don't care.
0: Professor, how do blind trusts protect the protect from conflicts of interest for presidents?
6: Well, the blind trust all works if the office holder agrees to sell the assets you currently have and then hand the assets over to a trustee who then invests them in investments the office holder does not know about. The alternative often used is to simply invest in mutual funds, diversified mutual funds, and the other types of investments that 99% of Americans have. Most Americans don't have any money saved up at all for retirement or college savings. It's all in diversified mutual funds and similar investments. It's not in individual stocks or large holdings and currency and so forth. And that's what most office holders do, and some use the blind trust. But what President Trump is doing here would be illegal for any other executive branch officer because of the criminal conflict of interest statute.
0: All right, that's former White House ethics lawyer Richard Painter. Professor, thank you very much.
6: Thank you for having me on.
1: Scientists have created the most advanced synthetic cell yet in a laboratory. Here's NPR's Rob Stein.
7: Scientists have been tinkering with natural cells for decades, turning them into miniature drug and chemical factories, deploying them to fight diseases, even to eat pollution, and have even created very primitive synthetic cells in their labs. But now, this new research goes further. Kate Adamala led the research at the University of Minnesota.
8: We created the most advanced synthetic cell that's capable of most lifelike functions.
7: Functions like the ability to feed, grow, reproduce, even to adapt and learn new survival skills.
8: It's the most exciting thing I've ever done, seriously. It's incredibly exciting because it touches on this fundamental question of how do you arrange molecules, how do you organize molecules so that they resemble life.
7: The scientists did it by putting a synthetic genome inside a laboratory-made fat bubble along with just the right stew of enzymes and proteins.
8: And then it starts on its own. It starts making proteins. It starts growing, replicating its own genome, and so on.
9: That sounds both cool and kind of creepy, I guess.
8: Yeah, I lean more towards the cool, but I realize to some people it might be a little creepy too, because we're putting together non-living molecules and they start eating and growing and making babies.
7: Baby cells. Other researchers are thrilled by the cell, dubbed a Spud cell, in part to evoke Sputnik, the world's first artificial satellite. Drew Endy is a synthetic biologist at Stanford University.
10: Anything biology can be programmed to make gets easier when and where you need it, when and where you are, if we're better at programming cells. So I would call this a big, fabulous deal, like really big.
7: But some say the experiment, which has not yet been published in a scientific journal, raises questions about humanity's relationship with nature and whether someday more advanced artificial cells could run amok and be dangerous. Greg Kabnick is a research scholar at the Hastings Center, a bioethics think tank.
11: It might be possible somewhere down the road to create a cell that became an infectious agent that attacked humans or attacked crops, livestock, other things humans depend on.
7: So it's crucial to start thinking now about how best to harness the benefits of artificial cells and avoid any potential risks. Rob Stein, NPR News.
0: 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America, get ready to meet America. 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

0: On the next Fresh Air, romance novelist Kennedy Ryan. 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
0: She's the first black author to win the RITA, romance's highest honor. 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
1: 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I'm Amy Martinez.
2: I'm Michelle Martin.
3: And I'm Steve Inskeep. The nation's newest presidential library is opening this week. It's not the Obama Library in Chicago. Rather, it's in the Badlands, in Medora, North Dakota, and it honors Theodore Roosevelt. President Trump visited yesterday, and we got there last week. It's a big complex built into an even bigger Western landscape that makes the building look small. What did this landscape mean to Theodore Roosevelt?
4: This landscape healed him.
3: Ed O'Keefe of the Roosevelt Library was looking across a valley to the rugged cliffs on the far side.
4: I mean, he was depressed and dejected. He looked out into these rugged buttes and this incredibly, impossibly, almost grotesque at times landscape and saw both the fragility of life and its possibility.
3: The future president came out west on a train after his wife and mother died of disease on the same day, Valentine's Day, 1884.
4: I for a long time thought that when TR came out to the Badlands, he had a death wish, that he didn't care what happened to him next. I think that was wrong. I think he had a life wish. I think this is the place that renewed his spirit, gave him the power to go on, and he just lived every single day to the hilt.
3: Ed O'Keefe, our guide here, is a former TV producer who wrote a book about the women in Roosevelt's life and became CEO of this library.
5: I just want to note how great it is to be seeing these exhibits while people are still climbing up on ladders and moving equipment around. You're almost there.
4: We're having a dinner party at 8 and you've come at 2.
3: He welcomed us to look around as curators finished installing displays.
4: Oh, the Elkhorns are in. Wow, I haven't actually seen them in person. This is amazing.
3: We're looking at the horns and skulls of two elk, which gave a name to Roosevelt's Elkhorn Ranch. You can hear O'Keefe's enthusiasm as if it's all new to him, even though he's heard the Roosevelt story his whole life.
4: Growing up in North Dakota, it is state law that you're interested in Theodore Roosevelt because Theodore Roosevelt came to North Dakota and lived as a cowboy and a rancher for the better part of 2 years. And he said he never would have been president except for his experiences in North Dakota. It also didn't hurt that I went to Red River High School, home of the Rough Riders.
3: Ah.
4: Yeah.
3: Why don't you describe who the Rough Riders were?
4: The Rough Riders were the cavalry unit, the volunteer regiment that Theodore Roosevelt put together to win the Spanish-American War.
3: That was 1898, when Roosevelt recruited volunteers, including Western cowboys and gunslingers, to supplement the U.S. Army. As you can see on a video in the museum, Roosevelt himself, a little older by then, overweight, nearsighted, led his men in an uphill charge in the climactic battle of the war that established an American empire.
6: At last, the Americans captured San Juan Forts, and their victory was their final triumph.
3: His conduct made him famous, and within 3 years made him governor of New York, then vice president, and then president upon the assassination of William McKinley in 1901.
7: At the dawn of a new century, America booms with industry.
3: Roosevelt became president during the Progressive Era. He attacked corporate monopolies and established national parks. The library itself honors Roosevelt's belief in conservation.
4: We're going to be the first and only presidential library to achieve the Living Building Challenge.
3: So, which is?
4: Zero waste, zero energy, zero water, zero carbon.
3: The roof slopes down and touches the ground, and it's covered in grass in a way that brings to mind an old Western sod house. Visitors here will be able to hone outdoor skills, like using a play rifle to shoot targets on a range.
8: Yeah. Oh, God. All right.
9: There's the trigger.
3: Our producer, Lily Quiroz, did not really need much coaching.
2: I am a little trigger happy, I'm not going to lie.
4: You said you were born in Texas, right?
3: And in a reproduction of his White House office, we asked President Roosevelt questions.
5: President, hold the button to talk to TR.
4: Yep.
5: So I could ask a question.
4: Ask him anything you'd like.
3: A video projection of TR answers through the use of AI.
5: Why do you always say the word bully?
8: Well, I use bully to mean something grand or first rate, like saying splendid or good for you. I picked it up young and never let it go.
4: Working with Microsoft, we have gathered over 300,000 records. Everything TR ever said, everything TR ever wrote.
5: Some people might be disturbed by it, though. Did you have a moment of wondering if you really wanted to do this, to bring Theodore Roosevelt to life in this way?
4: Well, I think, yes. I mean, of course, AI is so new and it is moving at such a rapid rate that we wanted to experiment with it and see what was possible, but do it with the proper guardrails and with the proper data.
3: The library says it paid authors if their books were used, and the TR bot is forbidden from offering opinions on current events that Roosevelt himself could never have known. In another room, the library does feature current leaders who read one of Roosevelt's most famous speeches.
4: Citizenship in a Republic.
6: This place shall never be with those cold and timid souls who neither know victory nor defeat.
5: I know that voice.
4: I bet you know that voice.
5: George W. Bush.
3: Every living former president and other famous figures read Roosevelt's speech about the man in the arena.
9: It's not the critic who counts. Not the man who points out how the strong man stumbles.
10: Or where the doer of deeds could have done them better.
11: The credit belongs to the man who is actually in the arena.
12: Whose face is marred by dust and sweat and blood.
3: Joe Biden, Garth Brooks, Oprah, and Jose Andres, as heard in the new Theodore Roosevelt Presidential Library. He's a Republican president, also beloved by Democrats. His face is on South Dakota's Mount Rushmore, and his legacy is now honored in this library, one state to the north.

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1: The Onion first tried to buy InfoWars, a brand formerly infamous for peddling disinformation, in 2024. The takeover is still in legal limbo, but the satirical news site is moving forward.
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0: Live from NPR News in Washington, I'm Windsor Johnston. There's been a surge of National Guard troops in Washington, D.C. during the America 250 celebrations, but several former military officials are now urging governors to keep their troops away. NPR's Kat Lonsdorf reports.
1: The letter includes signatures from 19 former service secretaries and retired officers who served under presidents from both parties. It acknowledges it's usual for governors to send the National Guard to D.C. for big celebrations, but says, quote, the present situation is fundamentally different. For months, thousands of armed and uniformed troops have been patrolling D.C. as part of an ongoing and controversial anti-crime federal task force, which the letter says is a, quote, troubling departure from the separation of military personnel and domestic law enforcement. There are now nearly 5,000 troops in the city. It warns more could, quote, only exacerbate these corrosive trends. Kat Lonsdorf, NPR News, Washington.
0: More than 165 million Americans are under heat alerts as dangerous temperatures spread from the Midwest to the East Coast through the 4th of July weekend. Heat index values are expected to top 100 degrees in many cities and could exceed 110 in parts of the Mid-Atlantic. Overnight temperatures in some cities may remain in the 80s, offering little relief. 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The Centers for Disease Control and Prevention is seeing a surge in cases of West Nile virus spread to humans by mosquitoes. NPR's Ping Huang reports it's come early and it's happening in at least a dozen states.
2: So far this year, dozens of people have been sickened by West Nile virus. Many of those cases have been severe. The CDC says it's the earliest threat to the season in more than 20 years. West Nile virus can cause headaches, body aches, joint pain, and rashes. In rare cases, it can lead to serious brain inflammation, disability, and death. The virus is commonly spread through bites from infected mosquitoes. There are no licensed vaccines or medicines that can prevent or treat West Nile virus. Public health officials advise mosquito control in homes and communities. For individuals, they recommend wearing long sleeves, using EPA-registered insect repellent, and staying indoors around dusk and dawn when the mosquitoes that carry the virus are most active. Ping Huang, NPR News.
0: Search and rescue teams are combing through collapsed buildings more than a week after back-to-back earthquakes devastated northern Venezuela. The death toll has climbed above 2,000, with thousands more injured and many people still missing. Emergency crews from dozens of countries have joined the effort, but hopes of finding more survivors are fading as the focus shifts toward humanitarian relief. Hospitals are overwhelmed and aid agencies are warning of growing concerns about food, clean water, and disease. This is NPR.

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1: It's Morning Edition from NPR News. I'm Amy Martinez in Los Angeles, California.
2: And I'm Michelle Martin in Washington, D.C. Good morning. The pace of hiring picked up this spring. We'll find out if that trend continued into early summer later this morning when the Labor Department delivers its monthly jobs report. It's coming out a day early because of the holiday weekend. And NPR Scott Horsley is also here early with a preview. Good morning, Scott.
3: Good morning, Michelle.
2: So how does the job market look as we head into the 4th of July weekend?
3: Not bad. After really lackluster hiring in 2025, we started to see some real life in the job market in March, April, and May. On average, employers added 188,000 jobs in each of those months. Forecasters think today's report might show a little bit of a slowdown in June, but still pretty respectable gains, enough to keep the unemployment rate down around 4.3%. You know, for a long time, the only industry that was really adding a lot of jobs was healthcare. But labor economist Nicole Bichot, who's with the job search website ZipRecruiter, says that is starting to turn around.
4: We're seeing the market turn from a single industry dominance with healthcare to where there are now opportunities that are more widespread, giving job seekers and workers opportunities to kind of move about a little bit easier.
3: In May, for example, we saw a significant number of jobs added in restaurants and construction and even in factories. So we'll see if that broader-based hiring continued into June.
2: What about layoffs? People might remember that there were some well-known companies that either went out of business or others laid people off. Were layoffs widespread?
3: Not widespread, although, there, as you say, there have been some high-profile cuts. You know, when Spirit Airlines went under, for example, about 9,000 people lost their jobs. But the weekly claims for unemployment benefits remain pretty low by historical standards. That's a proxy for layoffs. And at the same time, we're not seeing a lot of people quit their jobs voluntarily to go after other jobs. You know, a few years ago, that was a good way to get a higher salary. But the economic incentive for switching jobs has kind of disappeared. So it shows us we're just seeing a lot less turnover now than we used to in the job market.
4: We're seeing existing workers staying very comfortably in the places that they're in, which is creating kind of a bottleneck of getting into the workforce.
3: People who have jobs generally don't have to worry a whole lot about losing them. But for people just trying to break into the job market, like new college graduates, it can be challenging because there just aren't a lot of openings to get that first foot in the door.
2: What's happening with wages?
3: They have been inching up, but not as fast as they were when the job market was more dynamic. Average wages in May were up just 3.4% from a year ago, and meanwhile, prices jumped more than 4% during that period. So when workers say they feel like they're losing ground, they're not wrong. Bringing inflation down would certainly help, and the new chairman of the Federal Reserve, Kevin Warsh, has promised to do just that. Warsh spoke yesterday at a central bankers panel in Portugal. He told moderator Sarah Eisen of CNBC that he and his Fed colleagues are determined to get prices under control, even if that means bucking President Trump's demand for lower interest rates.
5: We're going to deliver price stability in the U.S. That's what this committee has signed up to do, and our objective is to do that.
6: No matter what the president wants.
5: We've been an independent central bank for a very long time. We're going to be an independent central bank at this moment, and you're going to see no changes on that.
3: President Trump picked Warsh for the Fed job in hopes he would lower interest rates, but investors think there's about a 1 in 3 chance that the central bank instead raises rates when Warsh and his colleagues meet later this month, and the Fed's likely to feel more comfortable raising rates if, in fact, the job market is on solid ground.
2: That's NPR Scott Horsley. Scott, thank you.
3: You're welcome.
1: As part of the preliminary agreement between the U.S. and Iran, President Trump demanded that the Strait of Hormuz be reopened. That was a win ahead of midterm elections, tempering the spike in gas prices. But Iran walked away with the biggest prize, the lifting of sanctions on its oil sales. NPR's international affairs correspondent Jackie Northam has this report.
7: For the better part of 30 years, Iran's oil exports, a key driver of its economy, have been under punitive sanctions. They were briefly lifted in 2015 as part of the Obama nuclear deal, only to be reinstated in 2018 by Trump. Lifting the sanctions was a primary demand by Tehran during recent peace negotiations. Mohammad Dawaza is a senior strategist for Energy Aspects, a market intelligence firm. He says he was surprised how quickly the U.S. gave in and issued sweeping waivers on the oil sanctions for the next 60 days.
8: There is no trust between both sides. So in many ways, for the Iranians to get this as the first step is quite significant.
7: Darwaza says the waivers go beyond the production and sale of crude oil. They include petrochemicals and other petroleum products. Transactions can be made in U.S. dollars. Vessels, shipping, and insurance companies involved with Iranian oil are also no longer under U.S. sanctions. Darwaza says it's estimated the regime could pull in between $8 and $10 billion under the agreement, which can be renewed by mutual consent when it expires on August 21st.
8: This would be a win for its new leadership. It's a win for the Revolutionary Guard, which obviously control a lot of these entities. So yes, absolutely, this is a windfall for them.
7: During the recent G7 summit in France, Trump defended the interim agreement with Iran, making it clear he signed it in a bid to get oil moving through the Strait of Hormuz again.

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1: So it's not a big deal in terms of the global oil market, but in terms of what really moves the needle for the global oil market is if we can keep Hormuz open.
2: Open so other sources of crude from Saudi Arabia, Iraq, and others can get through without fear of an Iranian attack. Much of Iran's crude is heading to Asia, says Jim Burkhard, head of crude oil research at S&P Global. He says Iran had long mastered the art of moving its crude using shadow fleets, old tankers that often turned off their transponders to avoid detection.
3: Iran isn't going to have to use the same mechanisms they used before to try and hide the sales or obfuscate the sales.
2: And Burkhard says probably for a better price.
3: Iran before had one customer, Chinese refineries, and they had to sell at a discount to get around all the sanctions. So that discount is probably going to diminish, maybe not right away.
2: Burkhard says buyers may still be a bit leery, since the U.S. and Iran keep trading blows, putting the deal in further jeopardy. Jackie Northam, NPR News.
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5: Hi, I'm Gemma Gaudet. 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

0: 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Next time, Here and Now.
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2: Good morning, me Martinez. Chickadees are loyal until they aren't. While they tend to raise chicks with the same partner every year, there are plenty of half-siblings in those nests. A new study found that female chickadees were likely to step out on their partner if they found a male with better memory for where food is stored. Remember that TV ad during baseball's home run steroid era that declared chicks dig the long ball? Well, it sounds like in this case, chicks dig the long memory. It's Morning Edition.
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4: This is Morning Edition from NPR News. I'm Michelle Martin.
2: And I'm A. Martinez. A dangerous heat wave is gripping parts of the central and eastern United States, expected to last through the 4th of July weekend. Temperatures could reach above 100 degrees, combined with humidity levels that make heat extra draining on the body. It comes as climate change is fueling longer and more intense heat waves across the country. Here to talk about the potential health impacts is W. Larry Kenny. He's a professor

0: of Physiology at Penn State. Professor, anything unique about the heat waves in the U.S. this year?
1: The only thing unique is that they keep getting more frequent, they keep getting more intense, and the duration of each one lasts longer. And that's a function of climate change.
0: Climate change, okay. Because I was wondering, we've been seeing, it seems, every year that things just get hotter and hotter. So, yeah, so one thing has to do with the other in this case.
1: Absolutely. When people think of climate change, they think of small increases in mean global temperature. But that's not what really impacts human health. What really impacts human health are the extremes, that is, the upper 80-90 percentile of those temperatures.
0: So what happens then to the human body in temperatures above 100 degrees?
1: Well, there's no real limit and set point that makes 100 degrees unique. It's really a combination of temperature and relative humidity. So a 100-degree day in Phoenix, Arizona is the norm because the humidity is low. But at relative humidities over 50%, which is what we're experiencing here in the Northeast right now, then there is a great impact on the human body. Body temperature increases, and that turns on our two mechanisms that we use to try to get rid of that body heat, and that is by pumping a lot of blood flow to the skin and by sweating. The sweating response is really only valuable if that sweat can evaporate. And that's the problem in high humidities.
0: Okay, and what kind of people are most at risk?
1: The most vulnerable population are older men and women. And that's compounded by comorbidities like heart disease, diabetes, and so on.
0: So for people, Professor, who have to be out there in the heat, what can they do to stay safe as much as they can?
1: Well, number one, they should slowly acclimate to the heat as much as possible. They should gradually increase the amount of time they spend in the heat. Secondly, they should make sure that they're very well hydrated and make sure they drink before their heat exposures, during their heat exposures, and especially afterward to try to catch up.
0: And just to be clear, Professor, when you say hydrate, that means water, not alcohol. 4th of July weekend, I think a lot of people want to go out in the heat and have fun, and that means maybe a beer or two.
1: You know, that's true, but also a little bit of a myth.
0: Okay.
1: Most things that we drink, whether it's coffee, tea, sodas, and so on, are 95 or more percent water anyway. So we do hydrate when we drink those things. Research has also shown that having a little bit of low alcohol beer or wine hydrates just as well as water. However, people need to be cognizant of the fact that the more alcohol you take in, the less hydration improvement that gives us.
0: All right. W. Larry Kenny is a professor of physiology at Penn State. Professor, thanks.
1: You're welcome.
2: This is NPR News.

0: It's Morning Edition from NPR News. I'm Amy Martinez.
1: And I'm Michelle Martin. There is a schism in the Catholic Church. Today, the Vatican excommunicated bishops from a conservative group that ordained new bishops against Pope Leo's wishes. The Vatican says members, quote, who adhere formally to the group are also excommunicated. Claire Jean Gravet of Religion News Service has more from Rome.
2: Beneath the misty Alps, at its seminary in Écon, Switzerland, the Society of St. Pius X consecrated four new bishops, even though Pope Leo XIV had explicitly asked them not to do it. The Conservative Society framed its defiance as a defense of Catholic tradition. Ornate vestments and Gregorian chants marked the ceremony in front of a crowd of thousands who had gathered in a field before a large tent with rows of priests and nuns in black habits. During the ceremony, the Reverend Davide Pagliarani, head of the Society of St. Pius X, called the consecrations an act of service, not rebellion. Here's him speaking on Wednesday in French, with a translation provided by the Society of St. Pius X.
3: Et nous devons être prêts.
4: We have to be ready
3: n'importe quel prix
4: to pay whatever the price
3: l'église.
4: To serve the Church.
3: Et les plus grands sacrifices que Dieu puisse nous demander.
4: And whatever the sacrifices God asks of us.
3: D'être traité comme des rebelles.
4: Even if it means we are treated as rebels.
2: Founded in 1970 by French Archbishop Marcel Lefebvre, the Society celebrates the traditional Latin Mass and rejects church dialogues with other faiths and other modern reforms. Before the consecrations, the Vatican had tried to convince the Society not to go forward. Pope Leo XIV made a final appeal in an open letter on Tuesday, writing, quote, "Turn back." Under canon law, the four new bishops and the bishop who consecrated them were automatically excommunicated. In Catholicism, bishops appointed without the pope's approval are considered invalid. Two of the men excommunicated today teach in the United States, where membership has been growing, according to the Society. David Gibson, director of the Center of Religion and Culture at Fordham University, said the conflict provides a critical test for Pope Leo's young papacy.
5: This is a real challenge for Pope Leo. His central theme is unity. And here you have a schism, a little over a year into his pontificate. So for him, it's really a heartache.
2: On Thursday, the Vatican formalized the excommunications and declared that the Society had entered schism, breaking communion with the Pope and the Catholic Church. It also warned Catholics not to take part in the Society's ceremonies or sacraments. For NPR News, I'm Claire Jean Gravet.
0: People are still searching for survivors in Venezuela from last week's earthquakes that killed more than 2,200 people. The Venezuelan government has been slow to react, so much of the job has fallen to international rescue teams, including a crew from Los Angeles. Reporter John Otis has more.
6: Keep scooping, keep scooping.
7: Sigue sacando, sigue sacando.
6: Keep scooping.
8: From the roof of a collapsed 12-story building in the coastal town of Caraballeda, an American search and rescue team is digging down. Helping out are Venezuelan volunteers. Some are the relatives of three teenage girls who are trapped in the debris.
6: Because all the dust and the dirt just keeps going into the hole.
8: The Americans are members of the Los Angeles County Fire Department, which previously deployed to Nepal, Mexico, and Turkey after earthquakes in those countries.
9: They've tunneled down. They're trying to get down to about the ninth floor. They've got aluminum ladders in there. They're bringing in jackhammers, shovels.
8: They've also brought with them highly sensitive listening devices. When it's time to use them, a man with a bullhorn demands silence. Then the rescue team tries to communicate with the victims.
10: We go through a series of commands telling them, if you can hear me, tap or knock twice, three times.
8: That's and LA firefighter Michael Topher.
10: And so what we're hearing are faint knocking, tapping. The last confirmation we had was about an hour ago.
8: I'm with them on day six after the quake. Nicole Besson, one of the team's doctors, says if they have food and water, victims can sometimes survive that long.
11: My first deployment was to Nepal. The USA teams had a rescue of a 14-year-old boy at 5 days. And there's truly real belief that we can still pull out live victims, you know, if we're able to get to them.
12: Yeah. You going down?
13: Yeah. Okay.
8: That's a big if. The girls were in apartment number 908, three floors down from the roof. In addition, the building twisted when it collapsed. Katharin Roa, the mother of the girls, climbs onto the roof to try to guide the team to the girls' bedroom. A few Venezuelan military officers show up to watch, but Roa says her government has mostly been AWOL. By contrast, the LA firefighters who arrived Monday have been working around the clock. I'm very grateful that the Americans are making such a big effort to rescue my daughters, she says. I just hope they're still alive. The team seems to be getting close.
12: Hemos sacado pertenencias del apartamento de ella. Juguetes, ropa, una pistola de dardos.
8: One of the girl's cousins has been crawling into the tunnel to remove debris. He says they found clothes, toys, and a set of darts that belongs to their family. But now the sun is going down and the ruins remain a confusing maze.
13: There's another tower that fell into it, so we're not sure if it's floor we're dealing with, ceiling, floor. So we have to cut through those layers in order to kind of get to where we think we're going.
8: That's firefighter Daniel Altruz.
13: We still have the tapping from the patient, but it's just so hard to pinpoint their location.
8: Darkness falls. Then, sometime after midnight, the tapping sound stops. So now the focus will shift to retrieving the girls' bodies. But there's one bit of good news. Nearby, a search team from Jordan has rescued a 2-year-old boy who was trapped for 6 days in the rubble. He is now recovering in a Venezuelan hospital. For NPR News, I'm John Otis in Caraballera, Venezuela.
0: This is Morning Edition from NPR News. I'm A. Martinez.
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0: Good morning. Democratic Socialists had a winning message in New York and Colorado. They kicked out incumbents in Congress. Will those wins impact races in districts where Republicans are competitive? It's Morning Edition from NPR News. President Trump took his first flight on the new Air Force One, a gift from Qatar. I'm E. Martinez.
1: And I'm Michelle Martin. Experts say to get it ready so fast, corners were probably cut. One calls it a complete waste of time and money. Also, the U.S. advances in the World Cup even after their top scorer got kicked out. It's Thursday, July 2nd. On this day in 1776, the Continental Congress voted to declare its independence from Great Britain. John Adams always believed this is the day we should celebrate, not 2 days later when the actual document was signed. News is next.
20: Live from NPR News in Washington, I'm Corva Coleman. The National Weather Service has issued extreme heat warnings for nearly 143 million people. They're in much of the central and eastern U.S. They face dangerous record-breaking heat today that's expected to extend into the holiday weekend. NPR's Brian Mann reports from New York.
18: The National Weather Service says high heat and humidity will push the heat index into triple digits and trigger storms. Here in New York City, officials have opened hundreds of cooling centers and launched a fleet of cooling vans and buses that will patrol looking for vulnerable people. Mayor Zoran Mamdani urged people to check on neighbors.
21: We know that on an annual basis, we lose about 500 New Yorkers due to heat-related illness. However, we are speaking about what could be the hottest day in more than a decade.
18: The dangerously hot weather comes as millions of people are traveling and celebrating the 4th of July and watching World Cup soccer matches. Officials say people should prepare by bringing water, staying hydrated, and limiting physical activity. Brian Mann, NPR News, New York.
20: President Trump is appealing a court ruling. It blocks key parts of his executive order that calls for restricting voting by mail. NPR's Hansi Lo Wang reports on the ruling that found Trump's directive to be unconstitutional.
22: So far, President Trump's order has not directly affected mail-in voting. It calls for the U.S. Postal Service to come up with lists of eligible voters and deliver mail-in ballots only to people on those lists. USPS's financial supporter of NPR. A federal judge in Boston found Trump's directives overstep his authority under the Constitution, which gives power to state legislatures and Congress to set federal election rules. The Trump administration is now appealing the judge's ruling, which applies to the 23 mainly Democratic-led states that challenge Trump's order, plus Washington, D.C. And there is another legal hurdle facing Trump's order. A judge in D.C. has blocked mailing rules that USPS proposed in response to the order. A judge found the proposal violated an earlier agreement USPS made to prioritize timely delivery of election mail. Hansi Lo Wang, NPR News.
20: Some Democratic socialist candidates have won their campaigns this year in state primary elections. That included races in Denver, Colorado's primary this week, and last week in New York City. NPR's Elena Moore says the left-leaning Democrats are campaigning on particular messaging.
23: Democrats have struggled to coalesce around a clear post-2024 message, but many of these successful campaigns endorsed by the Democratic Socialists of America, or DSA, do have a core message, one that's centered around economic populism and rejecting the political status quo. They're also not shying away from more polarizing issues, and taken together, it's a platform that appears to be energizing people, at least in these super blue areas.
20: NPR's Elena Moore reporting. In about half an hour, the Labor Department will release its reports on June employment. Economists predict the unemployment rate remained steady last month at 4.3%. This is NPR. The Vatican has formally excommunicated a breakaway traditionalist Catholic group. That's after it defied Pope Leo and ordained new bishops without his approval. Megan Williams reports from Rome.
24: The Vatican says the Society of St. Pius X, known as the SSPX, is now in schism. That means its priests and formal followers are cut off from the wider Catholic Church and excommunicated. The move follows the Swiss-based group's consecration of four new bishops this week without the Pope's approval. The SSPX rejects key reforms of the 1960s Second Vatican Council and champions the old Latin Mass. Pope Francis was severe with the traditionalists, but
25: some people have hoped that Leo would undo some of that,
24: says Vatican observer Francis X. Rocca. Instead, Leo is drawing a hard line early in his papacy. For NPR News, I'm Megan Williams in Rome.
20: It's been 1,000 days since Hamas militants attacked Israel. The attack on October 7th, 2023, triggered the war in Gaza between Israel and Hamas militants. On that day, Hamas killed about 1,200 people and kidnapped 251 others. Some of them died in captivity. Israel then attacked Gaza. Palestinian health authorities say Israel has killed more than 73,000 people, including women and children. The Gaza health officials do not say how many of the dead are Hamas militants. A ceasefire has been in place in Gaza for 8 months, but Israel has killed about 1,000 Palestinians in that time frame. This is NPR.
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2: It's Morning Edition from NPR News. I'm A. Martinez in Los Angeles, California.
3: And I'm Michelle Martin in Washington, D.C. Good morning. Democratic socialists have scored some high-profile victories over the last few days.
2: And in the view of many Republicans, that should be a warning sign for voters. Here's President Trump on Wednesday.
4: We're not going to let communists get in our way. We're not going to let anyone get in our way. Not the communists.
2: For Democrats, these kinds of attacks come as no surprise, but they still pose a challenge for the party as they look ahead to this year's midterms and a path back to the majority in Congress.
3: NPR political reporter Elena Moore has been keeping an eye on all this and is with us now. Good morning, Elena.
5: Good morning, Michelle.
3: So we saw Democratic socialists win big victories in New York City last week and then again this week in Denver. How are they doing it?
5: Well, it's a mix of things. Democrats have struggled to coalesce around a clear post-2024 message, but many of these successful campaigns endorsed by the Democratic Socialists of America, or DSA, do have a core message, one that's centered around economic populism and rejecting the political status quo. They're also not shying away from more polarizing issues like abolishing ICE and an end to U.S. military aid in Israel. And taken together, it's a platform that appears to be energizing people, at least in these super blue areas.
3: What did that look like in Denver?
5: To back up real quick, the DSA is not a registered political party. It's a membership group. So that's why these candidates are running in the Democratic Party primary. And that's what Melat Kyros did in Denver. She's a 29-year-old first-time candidate who unseated longtime Democrat Diana DeGette. And make no mistake, DeGette is seen as a progressive on Capitol Hill. But she's also been there since 1997, the year Kyros was born. So Kyros campaigned as an anti-establishment candidate, calling for a new type of politics. And like many leftist candidates this year, she tried to differentiate herself by vocally rejecting money from corporate PACs and pro-Israel lobbying groups and criticizing her opponent for taking those same kinds of donations in the past.
3: Can you talk about the drawbacks that some other Democrats see in these DSA victories?
5: Well, several of these candidates are going from activist to politician, and skeptics are wasting no time highlighting at least one of these candidates' past comments disparaging Democrats. Some Democrats are hesitant to associate with DSA, saying it could complicate their message and toss up races where control of Congress will ultimately be decided. Matt Bennett with the centrist think tank Third Way argued that Republicans will paint any Democrat as a Democratic Socialist in hopes that it will make them seem too extreme.
6: Of course, it's possible to run as a left-leaning populist without adopting the maximalism of the extremes, but it is very hard for Democrats now to distinguish themselves.
3: What do the Democratic Socialists say to that?
5: Well, I talked to Claire Valdez about it. She's one of two candidates for Congress who won in New York last week. She argues this is not a radical movement.
7: We're seeing it not just in New York City, but really around the country, that there's broad consensus around the need to recenter working class, you know, Americans and our politics, and really fight to make sure that the Democratic Party is leading on these issues.
3: So with all that said, what's the calculus for Democrats as they look ahead to November?
5: Well, candidates who don't want to be associated with DSA are going to try to strike a balance, tapping into some of that same messaging without the DSA label. And that's not going to stop the GOP from framing people as extreme. But given how frustrated folks are with politics right now, I'll be watching to see if voters are more willing to look past those kind of attacks.
3: That's NPR's Elena Moore. Elena, thank you.
5: Thanks, Michelle.
2: Three candidates endorsed by New York's Democratic Socialist Mayor Zohran Mamdani won their primaries, and they include former New York City Comptroller Brad Lander, who defeated incumbent Dan Goldman to become the Democratic nominee for New York's 10th Congressional District. Brad, so I want people to know that you were a member of the Democratic Socialists of America for decades, and you left the group over disagreements about the way it reacted to the October 2023 Hamas attack on Israel. But you still describe yourself as an ally of the group. So that said, why do you think Democratic Socialists are having a moment in Democratic politics right now?
8: Good morning. Across the country, voters are making themselves heard so loud and clear. They want elected officials who will fight harder for working people on housing and healthcare, things that matter in their daily lives, who stand up to special interests and reject the corrosive role of money in politics, who put their bodies on the line to protect their neighbors, and who won't keep sending money and bombs for Netanyahu's wars. And DSA members like Claire Valdez, who you just heard, and Chris Rabb in Pennsylvania, and Milad Kiros in Colorado are organizing for that, as are many progressive Democrats like me and Ana Lilia Mejia and others around the country, and voters are energized by it.
2: Now, most of the DSA's wins are coming in a heavily populated urban areas. Why do you think the DSA's message seems to play well in big American cities?
8: Well, look, a lot of DSA is young people who have been so disaffected with a corrupt and cynical politics and who get involved, knocking doors and attending rallies, and not just in electoral politics, but issue campaigns for universal child care or to stop evictions or to protect immigrant neighbors. I think those politics can play all around the country. Everybody wants harder fighting on the affordability crisis. No one likes money in politics. And I think most Americans want to stop sending money for Netanyahu's wars. But young people are concentrated in cities, and that's where this movement is strongest.
2: Now, as we just heard from Elena Moore, President Trump has called politicians like you communists. So for someone, Brad, who might say, okay, so maybe the DSA are not communists, but their ideology is in the communist ballpark, what would you say to them?
8: Well, it is not in the communist ballpark. Honestly, if anyone's looking to use government to steal people's rights, to spy on you, it's Donald Trump and Elon Musk. You know, Democratic is the first name of Democratic Socialists of America. To me, Democratic Socialism is people who want to extend democracy into more aspects of our lives, into workplaces and communities and schools and healthcare. So folks have more say over their lives. That's the opposite of totalitarianism. So if you want to fight people who are, you know, who are fascists, DSA is a good place for you. But you can also be a progressive Democrat who cares about Medicare for all and work in partnership with DSA.
2: So, Brad, I'll give you an example here. So when I see the organization saying something like wanting to collectively own the key economic drivers that dominate our lives, such as energy production and transportation, how is that not close to controlling the means of production, which is something that a communist might believe in?
8: Well, let's just take healthcare, for example. Right now, our healthcare is rationed by a handful of for-profit insurance companies who make profit by giving us less care. Making that Medicare for all something that the government controls democratically, you could still go see your doctor. Your life will be more free because you could get good healthcare that's not rationed by a small handful of corporations, but it's a decision that we make together. Yeah, that's democratic socialism. But many progressives and people who don't consider themselves socialists also think it's a really good idea.
2: Do you worry that a Democratic Party that embraces socialists will suffer in districts that maybe aren't as blue as the one you hope to represent?
8: Look, you know, I just got, you know, elected to be the nominee for the House of Representatives, and your job is to represent your districts, and it's a very broad and diverse and different country. So sure, in more frontline moderate districts, Democratic candidates are going to approach their constituents differently. It's got to be a broad coalitional party. Of course, your opponents are going to attack you based on like someone else. And you got to say, here's who I am. Here's how I'm going to fight for you. And that's what the best candidates do, regardless of what label they give themselves within the party.
2: I heard Rahm Emanuel argue that instead of focusing on turning already blue districts into, as he terms it, midnight blue, that Democrats need to drill down on moderate stances to flip red districts. How does that reasoning sound? Does that hold water to you?
8: I mean, look, to me, the line is not, you know, progressives and democratic socialists versus moderates. It's fighters versus folders. People want to see elected officials who will fight for them, who understand their daily struggles, and who are saying, here's how we're going to fix something. Your housing is insanely expensive. Here's what I'm going to do about it. And I think we would do better to talk to voters about the things that matter in their lives rather than attack each other one way or another based on factional labels.
2: You're the Democratic nominee for a safe blue seat, so your chances of serving in the next Congress are pretty high. But how do you think your election and those of Democratic Socialist candidates could change the way the Democratic Party operates in Washington, D.C.?
8: look, some things need to change, and voters are saying it loud and clear. We should get money out of politics and not have the Democratic Party be perceived as being beholden to crypto PACs or, you know, private equity or to AIPAC. Democratic voters don't want to keep sending money and bombs for Netanyahu's wars, and I think Democratic leaders should hear that.
2: You've said that you'd support a Hakeem Jeffries for speaker if you're elected. Some Democratic socialists do not share that same position. Do you have any concerns that if Democrats do take control of the House, that infighting might stop you from making the changes that you want to see?
8: I think we can stay focused on a really unifying message and politics to fight for working people. We're going to restore those health care subsidies that Republicans took away from you last year. We're going to get money out of politics. We're going to stand up to special interests and deliver for you. I think every Democrat can win on that message broadly.
2: You know, rebranding away from a name with baggage sometimes happens. I think of the band The Dixie Chicks becoming The Chicks. In order to expand its reach, does the Democratic Socialists of America need to drop the word socialist from its name?
8: Oh, I don't think so. No, it needs to explain what it is. What we mean by democratic socialism is extending democracy into more aspects of our lives. And, you know, this is an opportunity to do that. But again, it's a big party. And if you like that label, great, go with it. If you want to think of yourselves as a progressive or a member of the Working Families Party, as I do, also great. We can, but mostly it's just, we want to renew democracy at a time when people have so much doubt and trust by fighting for our constituents, by fighting for working people. That's how we'll win in the fall. That's how we'll have a majority in the House. And that's how we'll make this country better.
2: Brad Lander is a former member of the Democratic Socialists of America and the Democratic nominee for New York's 10th Congressional District. Brad, thanks.
8: Thank you.
2: This is NPR News.
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0: It's Morning Edition on Boise State Public Radio News. Lauren Patterson with you again after hosting All Things Considered yesterday. It's like I woke up on the studio floor. Through July 4th, you can check out our America 250 Short Histories of Boise on our Instagram page. Travel to the Ustick Town site or Sargent City with some great reels about the history of Idaho's capital city. Let's take a look at the weather for today. Sunny today in the Treasure Valley with a high around 86, and mostly clear tonight with a low around 57. And in Twin Falls, mostly sunny today with a high near 83. Tonight, mostly clear with a low around 54. Today in Haley, sunny with a high near 75. Tonight, partly cloudy with a low around 47. In McCall, sunny today with a high near 71, increasing clouds tonight with a low around 46. And in Lewiston, increasing clouds with a high near 84 today, cloudy during the evening, then gradually clearing with a low around 58.
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2: This is Morning Edition from NPR News. I'm Amy Martinez.
3: And I'm Michelle Martin. President Trump has taken his first flight on the new Air Force One. He took the Boeing 747 luxury jet to North Dakota yesterday. NPR's Jill Rose reports on the ethics and security concerns about the plane.
11: Moments before the maiden voyage of the new Air Force One, President Trump talked to reporters at Joint Base Andrews.
12: So this will be the first flight of what I think is maybe the greatest commercial plane ever built.
11: The recent model Boeing 747 was gifted last year by Qatar. It's supposed to relieve pressure on two older 747s that have served as Air Force One as a bridge until Boeing can deliver two custom planes that are years behind schedule. Gone is the muted light blue color scheme, replaced by bold red, white, and blue.
12: You can do two things. You can low-key it, or you can show it. And I think the country should be very proud of it.
11: The gift from the government of Qatar raised ethical concerns from Democrats and some Republicans. President Trump, though, has brushed off the criticism, saying the jet will be donated to his presidential library. The gift from a foreign government also raised questions about national security and about how long it would take to retrofit the plane for its new mission and at what cost. Doug Berkey directs the Mitchell Institute for Aerospace Studies. He says planes that serve as Air Force One have capabilities that go far beyond a standard passenger jet.
13: Communication suite has to be incredibly robust to handle any level of national security requirement. You also have self-protection elements on board.
11: But Berkey says some of the regular standards for Air Force One may have been relaxed in order to get the job done in just over a year.
13: Clearly, a lot of these details are classified, but I would expect that some of those requirements were modified and they might be doing workarounds. You might see the aircraft staying stateside more than going abroad.
11: The Air Force said in a statement that the plane is, quote, safe, secure, and equipped with the most advanced technologies, unquote, in spite of the accelerated timeline. President Trump was asked on Wednesday how much all of this cost taxpayers. He didn't say. The Air Force Secretary told Congress last year that it would probably cost less than $400 million to retrofit the Qatari jet, though some experts say the real number could be much higher. Joel Rose, NPR News, Washington.
2: We want to learn more about what was needed to be done to make the gifted Qatari jet suitable to serve as Air Force One, so we called Richard Abulafia. He's an analyst with experience in commercial and military aviation. He's now the managing director at Aerodynamic Advisory and had an understanding of what the plane needed before President Trump ever stepped on board.
14: Two things. One is to scan for any security risks, go through the plane with a fine-tooth comb, and come up with anything that resembled a risk. Some kind of listening device is planted on the plane or anything that would allow people to track the plane. Hopefully, they've been able to completely break the plane down and sweep it for those risks. And given the budget and time, I'm sure they did that. The problem is everything else they needed to do almost certainly wasn't done given the time. So this represents kind of a massive downgrade relative to the existing Air Force One.
15: We're seeing that less than $400 million was spent on security upgrades. Does that sound like the right number, or should they have spent more?
14: No, really, integrating a 747 with the kind of battlefield commander capabilities coupled with, self-protection systems, that's a several billion dollar job and a lot more time. And Boeing is working on those right now with other 747s. This is an interim system being provided for unknown reasons with a massive downgrade in capabilities relative to the existing jet.
15: So what kind of things are missing from this jet?
14: Well, the ability to, frankly, survive a nuclear war. You know, I mean, a 747 integrated for Air Force One is basically able to protect itself in the event of conflict. It might have air-to-air refueling. And most of all, it has the ability to securely communicate with battlefield commanders around the globe with encrypted communications. This probably isn't going to have that level of capability.
15: So if it's not going to be at the level of even the older 747s that are Air Force One, I wonder how it passes any kind of standard. I mean, someone had to say, okay, this is up to par, this is up to par, this is not up to par. If it's not, maybe we don't use it as the ride for the president of the United States.
14: Ultimately, it came down to the president to say, hey, it's a newer 747, which it is. Yeah. It'll have probably nicer interior features, nicer everything, kitchen, bathroom, upholstery, whatever else. But in terms of its actual ability to function as a communications node in the event of a national security crisis, no, it's a massive downgrade. I mean, the thing is that the previous Air Force One was built and delivered in the 1980s. It's, you know, all of the upgrades that have been provided for those jets were focused on communications capabilities or self-protection or anything like that, rather than gold lame faucets or something like that. So you see something with gold lame faucets and you say, I want that. But then you neglect the important work associated with actual national security and protective capabilities. And that's what's missing here.
15: Now, as I understand it, Boeing has been working on a new fleet of planes for transporting U.S. presidents. And once those are ready, this one, the one we're talking about, won't be in use anymore. So was converting this plane necessary or worth it? Or is it just one of those things where if the president wants it, then he gets it?
14: To be gentle, it was a complete waste of time and money. I mean, it might be more comfortable for the president to fly in, but in the event of a national security crisis, he'd be much less able to function as a global superpower commander-in-chief than if he had had the previous jet.
15: Richard Abulafia is managing director at Aerodynamic Advisory. Richard, as always, thank you.
14: My pleasure.
2: In a statement released last month, Secretary of the Air Force Troy Mink said, quote, the safety and security of the commander-in-chief is our highest priority. He went on to say that the new plane shows the Air Force can move quickly without sacrificing quality, security, or reliability. This is NPR News.
16: 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The takeover is still in legal limbo, but the satirical news site is moving forward.
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1: Live from NPR News in Washington, I'm Windsor Johnston. Tens of millions of people from the Midwest to the East Coast are dealing with sweltering heat and humidity heading into the 4th of July weekend. Scott Klebauer is the lead meteorologist at NOAA's Weather Prediction Center.
2: The southern Midwest through the Ohio Valley and into the Northeast starting today. We do have excessive heat warnings in a lot of major metro areas, including places like Kansas City, Washington, D.C., up through New York, Boston, and the I-95 corridor.
1: In Chicago, officials are still taking lessons from a deadly heat wave in the 1990s. Alex Degman from member station WBEZ reports.
3: This heat wave quickly came to Chicago after weeks of below-average temperatures. It brought back memories of July 1995, when 739 people died from heat over the course of a week. Chicago Fire Department Commissioner Annette Nance Holt was a field supervisor at the time. She says she wishes more was done.
4: I wish somebody would have been with him. I wish somebody would have called for him instead of us finding him like that alone.
3: Now, Holt says well-being checks have greatly increased. The department gets daily heat emergency reports and can allocate resources on the fly. And building codes now require certain apartment buildings to have air conditioning. Still, it's very hot, and it will be through at least the end of the week. For NPR News, I'm Alex Degman in Chicago.
1: This is NPR News. The latest jobs report was just released by the Labor Department. U.S. employers added 57,000 jobs in June. The nation's unemployment rate is at 4.2%. Fed Chairman Kevin Warsh is predicting enormous benefits from artificial intelligence, but also challenges for monetary policy. Allison Roberts reports his remarks came at a forum for central bankers in Portugal on Wednesday.
5: This was Kevin Warsh's first time as Fed chairman at the annual forum hosted outside Lisbon by the European Central Bank. AI topped the list of topics, with participants noting the impact the technology is already having on markets and prices. Warsh said the U.S. will be the prime beneficiary from the AI shock, which he said would bring more jobs and greater prosperity. But central bankers must be poised to respond to any untoward effects.
6: The United States is likely to be a big winner over the medium term in this, but we don't view the economics of this as zero sum.
5: Asked about the U.S. Supreme Court ruling rejecting President Trump's attempted firing of Fed Governor Lisa Cook and the president's calls to cut interest rates, Warsh reiterated the institution's independence. For NPR News, I'm Allison Roberts in Lisbon.
1: Stocks across Asia closed mixed today. Japan's Nikkei average fell sharply, losing more than 1,700 points. On Wall Street, Dow futures are up 75 points. This is NPR News.

0: This is Boise State Public Radio News. Coming up as Morning Edition continues, hiring has picked up in recent months. We'll find out this morning if that trend continued into June. The Labor Department is set to deliver its monthly update on employment and unemployment. And Iran enjoys an unexpected windfall as the U.S. lifts oil sanctions. Both of those stories on the way.
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2: It's Morning Edition from NPR News. I'm Michelle Martin in Washington, D.C.
3: And I'm A. Martinez in Los Angeles, California. A Russian attack on the Ukrainian capital Kyiv killed more than a dozen people overnight. More than 90 people are wounded. The latest Russian attacks come as Ukraine continues to target Russian industry with long-range drones. Joining us from Kyiv to discuss the latest is NPR's Joanna Kakissis. Joanna, tell us about these overnight attacks.
4: Well, it was another very loud and sleepless night here. We heard Ukraine's air defense working for several hours, trying to shoot down the Russian drones and missiles launched at the capital. Ukraine's Air Force said it intercepted most of the 500 drones, but about a third of the 74 missiles did get through. Ukrainian President Volodymyr Zelensky wrote on social media this morning that the strikes damaged more than 20 sites in Kyiv. Most were residential buildings. Rescue workers are still digging through the rubble to find survivors. Other places that were hit include a hotel, a research institute, and an ambulance station.
3: Wondering what kind of advance notice did people have for these attacks?
4: Yeah, well, Zelensky actually sounded the alarm himself yesterday during a press conference in Ireland. He said he had received intelligence that a Russian attack was imminent, and he was cutting his diplomatic visit short to come back home.
5: Дуже прошу наших людей бути особливо.
4: He's saying, I ask our people to be especially careful, to take care of themselves and their children, and to use shelters. So last night, many Ukrainians took shelter underground in Kyiv's subway stations. They pitched tents and they huddled with their children and pets on sleeping bags.
3: Now, a Russian attack on Kyiv is not a surprise. It happens a lot. What made this one different?
4: Well, increasingly, Russia is using more missiles in its attacks, and these are much faster than drones and so much harder for Ukraine to intercept. The Ukrainians are able to take out nearly all of Russia's attack drones using a variety of methods, like shooting them down using mobile air defense units or blowing them up using these cheap interceptor drones that look like toy rockets, but they have explosives on them. However, Ukraine says it needs more anti-ballistic systems that can shoot down missiles. Zelensky said this morning that these air defense supplies, such as missiles for the U.S.-made Patriot system, are absolutely critical because they directly save lives. He said he's counting on the U.S. for Patriot licenses, but that Ukraine is also developing its own air defense system to intercept missiles.
3: Yeah, Ukraine's been using these long-range drones to hit back at Russia. Have these attacks angered the Kremlin?
4: Well, Russia's defense ministry said in a statement today that these deadly overnight attacks on Kyiv were in response to Ukraine's long-range drone strikes. Russian President Vladimir Putin has acknowledged that these strikes are disrupting Russia, even though he has recently called them, quote, an act of desperation. Now, Ukraine launches these long-range drones nearly every night, and they can travel deep into Russia, like 1,200 miles. They have hit Moscow, St. Petersburg, even as far away as Siberia. And the main targets have been the lifeblood of the Russian economy, which is oil. Ukraine has struck many oil refineries and oil depots in Russia and occupied parts of Ukraine, and this has caused fuel shortages. So these deep strikes, they've made Russia look vulnerable, and they have given Ukraine momentum as it tries to force the Kremlin to end the war on terms that are fair to Ukrainians.
3: That's NPR's Joanna Kakissis in Kyiv. Joanna, thank you.
4: You're welcome.
6: Okay, now a 2-0 win may not sound like much of a nail-biter, but last night in the FIFA World Cup, the U.S. men's national team looked like it might be on the ropes before pulling out a win against Bosnia-Herzegovina.
3: It's the first time in almost a quarter century that the United States has won a game in the World Cup knockout stage.
6: NPR sports correspondent Becky Sullivan was there. Hopefully she's gotten her heart rate back down. Now she's joining us on the line from San Jose, California. Good morning, Becky.
7: Good morning, Michelle.
6: I mean, what a game.
7: Yeah.
6: How big of a win is this?
7: Unbelievable. Yeah. I mean, this was a wild ride. It's a huge win, Michelle, because, I mean, just being there, the U.S. had to work and work and work to get that first goal to go up 1-0 just before halftime. And then there's striker Phalarin Balogun, who is this like the newest big star of this team, made this disastrous mistake in the second half. He got his legs tangled up with a Bosnian defender. He stepped on the defender's ankle. It went to a video review and it was deemed a red card, meaning he was out for the game, of course, and the U.S. was forced to play down a man for the remainder of the games, which was like 25 minutes plus stoppage time. And I don't think any fan in the stadium was confident at all in that point in a U.S. win. Bosnia was, of course, only down one. Anything could have happened. And they pulled it off for the biggest win for the U.S. men's national team in a good long time.
6: Okay, so tell us about the win. There was this hero moment in the second half when the U.S. went up 2-0. Tell us about it.
7: Yeah, exactly. Yeah, so they were playing shorthanded. They're down a guy, but this yellow card on a Bosnian defender gave the U.S. this golden opportunity, a free kick from near the top of the penalty area, and up steps midfielder Malik Tillman. He couldn't have hit a prettier shot, just right over the wall of defenders and into the net. He is just one of the best, most skilled players on the team, and yet he is also just one of the quietest, most understated, one of the most soft-spoken people I think I've ever met. Sometimes you even struggle to hear him when he's just speaking to a small crowd of us reporters. And here is how he put it after the game.
8: I'm a different type of person on the pitch. Of course, maybe you don't really see my emotions, but if you score a goal like this, I mean, I think also you guys saw my emotions. And so it's a great feeling and, of course, a very proud moment for me.
7: Yes, you can hear how quiet he is there. He was born in Germany. His mom is German. His dad was in the American Armed Forces. He's American. And so Malik is just one of these dual nationals the U.S., of course, is very happy to have on the team right now. Because when you can score a shorthanded goal like that, Michelle, there is nothing that takes the wind out of the sails faster for an opponent in a game like that.
6: Okay, but this red card, right?
7: Yes, it is a big deal. Yeah, unfortunately, it's a big deal because Balogun has become a huge centerpiece of this team in the world.

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2: So for people who don't know the game that well yet, that means that Balogun is out for the next match, which is against Belgium. So what else are we going to see there?
1: Yeah, you know, it's hard to know. The U.S. certainly has a chance even without Balogun. And a win, Michelle, would bring the Americans to the quarterfinals, which would match the deepest run they've ever had in a modern World Cup.
2: That is. And here's Becky Sullivan. Becky, thank you.
1: You're welcome.

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1: Hi, I'm Gemma Gaudet. 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
1: This is Boise State Public Radio. As America's 250th anniversary approaches, people will be gathering with barbecues, picnics, and campfires. But one place in Boise celebrates special occasions a little differently. This morning, we're going back to Valentine's Day and a romantic evening learning how our wastewater system works. Jamie Geary takes us to the sights, sounds, and smells.
2: It's February, and the sun is setting on Idaho's largest wastewater facility, but love is in the air. Couples walk across brown, bubbling pits wearing khakis, dresses, and hard hats.
3: It smells like hops to me a little bit, like the stuff you use to make beer.
4: I would say it's rotten cream of celery soup.
5: Similar to a dairy farm, which you have a lot of manure, so that kind of makes sense.
2: It's Valentine's Day, and roughly three dozen Idahoans are attending Love at First Flush. It's an event at West Boise Water Renewal Facility, a treatment plant that turns sewage into compost and water clean enough to drink. An industrial lift is covered with heart-shaped streamers, and the couples line up on a balcony for an outdoor photo op. They hold up toilet lids to their face for selfies.
3: One, two, three.
2: For Sandra Chad and her husband Aaron, this isn't an odd place for a romantic evening.
6: We actually

0: actually toured a water treatment plant in Nampa like 15 years ago, and it was set together, when we were first dating,
1: Liz Hansen says she and Cindy Davis stumbled on the event and had to swipe right.
2: I was looking for classes to take through the city or events for the city, and I saw it on the calendar, and I thought it would be fun.
1: This is the facility's second annual Sewer Valentine's Day tour. The idea came from a New York wastewater facility that started the same tradition in 2012. Arabelle Britton, Boise wastewater educator, says the tour is more than just a cheeky event. It's meant to show Idahoans how their utility bill helps renew wastewater and send it back out to the ecosystem.
3: We are looking for different ways, sometimes quirky, fun ways, to pull adults into these conversations with us.
1: Jennifer Wolf, Boise's climate educator, shows the couples how it works. She points to huge round tanks of water.
4: This is our clarifier.
1: The clarifiers have a large arm slowly turning on top that filters out solids. 20 million gallons of water flow through those clarifiers each day. From there, the water all goes out a pipe into the Boise River, and eventually, Arabelle Britton says, into Boise refrigerators.
3: Our drinking water is a mixture of mostly groundwater, but a mixture of ground and Boise River.
1: That treated water is warmer than the average river temperature, which is about 50 degrees in the summer. Higher river temperatures in Idaho waterways can cause harmful algal blooms, among other issues. Britton says a changing climate is affecting water temperatures all over our region, and the facility is looking for solutions.
3: We can't just stop treating water. Water is going to keep coming. We need extra capacity so that we can be able to fix things when we need to.
1: The city is building more clarifiers. More than 200,000 people have moved to Idaho since 2020, according to the U.S. Census Bureau. Britton says that means the facility has to expand. The extra capacity will be up to 6 million more gallons of water per day. The final tour stop before dinner, a tall torch burning in the distance.
3: In the evening time, you can see it, and I think it's lovely as methane flares can be.
1: Composting all that waste makes a byproduct, methane gas. It's a greenhouse gas the EPA says is 28 times stronger than carbon dioxide at trapping heat in the atmosphere. To get rid of the gas, the wastewater facility burns it through a tall torch to keep it out of the atmosphere and landfill. The constant stream of solid waste from all over the city keeps the flame burning bright tonight and every night. The romantic evening ends in a conference room with a catered dinner of chicken parmesan, salad, and rolls. As they eat, the couples say this was a night to remember.
5: It was quite interesting to know the process, especially the part where the water is UV'd before it goes out in the Boise River.
6: It was really
2: interesting. It was so cool.
6: They're so efficient.
2: And I like all the recycling.
7: Our face is showing through a toilet seat.
1: Dessert is a chocolate fondue. Jamie Geary, Boise State Public Radio News.
8: This was the second year Boise held this event. 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
5: 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I'm Lauren Patterson, and the Marketplace Morning Report is next. And on the way, in Venezuela, emergency crews are working tirelessly to reach those still missing. And Pope Leo.
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8: From Marketplace in Washington, I'm Kimberly Adams. The U.S. economy added 57,000 jobs in June, below analyst estimates. Here with some key insights from the report is Julia Coronado, founder and president of Macro Policy Perspectives. Julia, the unemployment rate dropped to 4.2%. What's behind that number?
9: Well, we would like to think it's strong jobs, but we know that that number was actually subdued. So what we saw was people dropping out of the labor force. In particular, in June, it was young people leaving the labor force, driving the unemployment rate down. So not a real signal of strength there.
8: All right. That's Julia Coronado, founder and president of Macro Policy Perspectives. That big tax and spending law that President Trump signed last July added new requirements to qualify for programs like food assistance. And some states are already seeing dramatic declines in SNAP enrollment. Marketplace's Nancy Marshall Ginzer reports.
10: The impact of the huge tax and spending law, also known as H.R. 1, hit SNAP beneficiaries before the law was even a year old. Ed Bolin at the Center on Budget and Policy Priorities says between the law's July 2025 enactment and March of this year,
11: over 4 million people have dropped off SNAP. That's close to 10% of the overall caseload.
10: The law now requires new groups of recipients to prove they have a job, like adults without a disability up to age 64 who don't live with dependent children or who live with kids over age 14. Bolin says the new requirements also apply to young adults aging out of foster care, veterans, and people experiencing homelessness.
11: Historically, we know people lose benefits when they're subjected to that work requirement because they're unable to prove that they're working enough hours to stay eligible.
10: About 85% of SNAP households do include a working adult, according to Census Bureau data. Bolin says the drop in SNAP recipients is also due to new rules for states. They decide who qualifies and who doesn't, and sometimes they make mistakes, awarding a SNAP applicant too much or too little. Right now, the federal government pays for 100% of SNAP benefits, but if a state's error rate reaches 6%, they have to pay part of that cost. Gina Platanino at the Food Research and Action Center says that's something the states are taking great pains to avoid. She says they're imposing more requirements for benefits, but staffers are overwhelmed by the additional paperwork.
12: Phones are not being picked up because historically state agencies have been underfunded.
10: So people who can't get through to state agencies to do that verification lose their SNAP benefits. That happened to 32-year-old Dejon Lymore. He moved to Georgia from Missouri in late 2024. He'd received SNAP benefits in Missouri but had to reapply in Georgia. He did get a benefit card there but couldn't log in to activate it. He couldn't get through to his local SNAP office on the phone, so went in person.
13: And then whenever I did go up there, they would hit you with the, oh, well, you're supposed to, like, call or try to make an appointment, and it's like no one's answering the phone.
10: Lymore says he never could activate that card, even though he tried for a year. The card has expired now. He thinks it had about $900 on it, money he could have used to feed his 7-year-old son, Tobias. Lymore had to leave Georgia and move in with his parents in Kansas after he had a toe amputated due to his diabetes and lost his job helping manage a trailer park. Now he has to apply all over again for SNAP in Kansas while continuing to look for work. In the meantime, he's eating less to save money.
13: I do a lot of soup bases as well. So tomato soup, chicken noodle soup, fruit, the crackers with my soup too kind of helps fill up as well.
10: I wanted to ask someone at the agriculture department, which runs SNAP, why so many people have dropped off of it. They wouldn't do an interview, but I did get a statement from a USDA spokesperson, which says the households receiving SNAP are subject to recertification and, quote, therefore, the number of individuals receiving benefits is constantly changing. I'm Nancy Marshall Genzer for Marketplace.
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8: This week, we're marking the nation's 250th anniversary by looking back at some of the defining moments that shaped the American economy. After the Civil War, the country attempted to stitch itself back together politically and economically. Key to that recovery was the rapid expansion of railroads. William J. Collins is a professor of economics at Vanderbilt University.
2: I think the very peak years of railroad line production happens in the 1880s. And so you're kind of in the midpoint of that transportation revolution in the United States that really knitted regions closer together with obvious economic implications for interregional trade, interregional mobility.
8: Around this time, a generation of settlers keen to expand west leaned into the concept of manifest destiny, but ran into a native population already settled and cultivating the land. What followed was a campaign of forced relocation that brought about the Indian Removal Act of 1830. It confiscated native land in existing U.S. states and moved Native Americans to unsettled land. That removal, including the Trail of Tears, displaced or killed tens of thousands of Native Americans.
2: The rules of the game, in a sense, are being changed unilaterally by the federal government of the United States, putting indigenous nations at a disadvantage. And so they're ceding more and more land with this sort of threat in the background that if the land isn't ceded, it may just be taken. And so as a consequence, indigenous nations are being kind of rolled back further and further west over time.
8: Then, in the early 20th century, came World War I, which reshaped the labor force as workers moved to industrial jobs in the Northeast and Upper Midwest.
2: That tends to pull a lot of Southern migrants, including a lot of Southern Black migrants, into these labor markets. And so the Great Migration of Black Americans begins in this period with World War I.
8: That's William J. Collins at Vanderbilt University. Tomorrow, we'll look at how the rapid growth of the early 20th century gave way to the Great Depression. In Washington, I'm Kimberly Adams with the Marketplace Morning Report. From APM, American Public Media.
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0: Good morning. President Trump and his family made more than $1 billion in his first year back in office from cryptocurrency. We hear from a former White House ethics lawyer about whether that's a problem. It's Morning Edition from NPR News. The U.S. economy added fewer jobs than analysts expected. I'm Michelle Martin.
1: And I'm Amy Martinez. For months, healthcare was the only industry seriously adding jobs. In May, hiring in restaurants, construction, and manufacturing were up. So what happened in June? Also, Iran could earn $10 billion selling oil that used to be under sanctions. And Steve interviews Teddy Roosevelt, well, sort of, at his new presidential library. It's Thursday, July 2nd. On this day in 1964, President Lyndon Johnson signed the Civil Rights Act, barring discrimination based on race, color, sex, religion, and national origin. News is next.
2: Live from NPR News in Washington, I'm Korva Coleman. Job growth slowed sharply last month. NPR Scott Horsley reports U.S. employers added just 57,000 jobs in June, less than half as many as the month before.
3: After several months of relatively strong job growth, the pace of hiring slowed in June. Healthcare continued to add workers, but not in great numbers, and leisure and hospitality saw a net loss of jobs. Revised figures also show that hiring was weaker than initially reported in April and May, with a combined downgrade of 74,000 jobs. The unemployment rate dipped last month to 4.2%, but only because more than 700,000 people dropped out of the workforce. For people who are working, average wages were up 3.5% from a year ago, but that's likely not enough to keep pace with inflation. Prices have been climbing at an annual rate of more than 4%. Scott Horsley, NPR News, Washington.
2: In Venezuela, people are still searching for survivors of last week's back-to-back earthquakes. The death toll is nearly 2,300 people. As John Otis reports, much of the search work has fallen to international rescue teams.
4: Keep scooping, keep scooping.
5: In the coastal town of Caraballeda, members of the Los Angeles County Fire Department are searching for three girls trapped in a collapsed building.
4: It's all because all the dust and the dirt just keeps going into the hole.
5: LA firefighter Michael Topher says they've heard signs of life.
6: What we're hearing are faint knocking, tapping. The last confirmation we had was about an hour ago.
5: A week after the twin quakes, the odds are against them. However, this week, another team from Jordan rescued a 2-year-old boy who is now recovering in a Venezuelan hospital. For NPR News, I'm John Otis in Caraballeda, Venezuela.
2: The U.S. Men's World Cup soccer team has advanced to the next round by beating Bosnia-Herzegovina last night 2-0. NPR's Becky Sullivan says the U.S. worked to earn that victory.
7: The U.S. had to work and work and work to get that first goal to go up 1-0 just before halftime. And then their striker, Falarin Balogun, who is this like the newest big star of this team, made this disastrous mistake in the second half. He got his legs tangled up with a Bosnian defender. He stepped on the defender's ankle. It went to a video review, and it was deemed a red card. Bosnia was, of course, only down one. Anything could have happened. And they pulled it off for the biggest win for the U.S. men's national team in a good long time.
2: NPR's Becky Sullivan reporting. Two other teams advanced in World Cup play yesterday, England, which beat Congo, and Belgium, which defeated Senegal. The National Weather Service says nearly 143 million people are under extreme heat warnings today, from eastern Kansas, south to Mississippi, and north to New England. Many regions will feel like it's 100 degrees or hotter. This is NPR. Officials in Qatar say they hosted separate meetings with envoys from the U.S. and Iran. The U.S. and Iranian envoys did not hold direct talks themselves. Qatar says there was positive progress in the discussions and says the next meeting will come quickly. The maker of computer memory chips, Micron Technology, is offering a major donation to a new tax-advantaged savings program. These are known as Trump accounts for children. NPR's John Ruwitz reports.
8: Micron is committing $250 million to the Trump accounts in honor of the United States' 250th anniversary. It says it's the largest corporate commitment of its kind and is expected to support up to 1 million children. Trump accounts were created as part of last year's spending package, dubbed One Big Beautiful Bill, and are intended to jumpstart early savings. The Micron money will match contributions of up to $1,000 by its employees and provide one-time payments to accounts in counties where it operates. On social media, Trump called the pledge by Micron an incredible gesture. Micron's business has been booming lately as demand for memory chips is skyrocketing because of heavy investment in AI-related data centers. Shares in the Idaho-based company are up more than 700% over the past 12 months. John Ruwich, NPR News.
2: A man and a woman who climbed to the top of the spire at the Empire State Building in New York City yesterday are to appear in court. The couple, Angelina Nikolaou and Ivan Kuznetsov, have been held in jail since their daredevil feat yesterday. They unfurled a banner, and Kuznetsov appeared to propose to Nikolaou. This is NPR.
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14: 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A reminder that day use access fees are waived at all Idaho State parks on the 4th of July this year in honor of our nation's 250th birthday. 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
1: It's Morning Edition from NPR News. Amy Martinez in Los Angeles, California.
0: And I'm Michelle Martin in Washington, D.C. Good morning. President Trump's financial disclosures show that the president and his family took in more than $1 billion through cryptocurrency sales and other business ventures.
1: Now, the report released this week shows the crypto earnings sharply outpaced Trump's real estate businesses, which had already made the president a wealthy man. In a few moments, we'll speak with a former White House ethics lawyer about whether these earnings pose conflicts of interest. We begin, though, with the latest developments.
0: NPR's Linda Kenyon is with us this morning. Welcome, Linda. Glad to have you with us.
16: Thank you. Good morning.
0: Now that we've had some time to dig into this 927-page financial disclosure document, what exactly are we learning about the crypto earnings for the president and his family?
16: Well, we're learning a lot. The 2025 report, which was filed with the Office of Government Ethics, shows the cryptocurrency venture World Liberty Financial, which was co-founded by Trump and his family members, took in more than $500 million. In addition, the sale of Trump's souvenir-type meme coins took in more than $600 million. The official version of those meme coins with Trump's face stamped on it was launched just days before he took his second term inauguration. Other income included more than $50 million from settlements with media companies, millions from selling Trump-branded Bibles, sneakers, watches. Those watches with the Trump imprint brought in more than $4.7 million all by themselves. And that's all separate from the president's overseas real estate ventures, many of them with countries that have been negotiating with the U.S. on tariffs and military aid and several other issues.
0: What's the White House saying?
16: Well, the White House has released a statement that denies any conflict of interest. Spokesperson Anna Kelly said, quote, "Neither the president nor his family has ever engaged or will ever engage in conflicts of interest." She also applauds the president for making the U.S., as she put it, the crypto capital of the world through executive actions. President Trump himself also answered reporters who asked about his earnings when he was leaving for the Dakotas yesterday at Joint Base Andrews.
17: "We have funds that run my money.
18: But you are benefiting. I mean, we're
17: talking—" "Well, I've made a lot of money before I became president, and they invest my money, and I don't talk to them. I don't even speak to them. So I have many people, I don't know what they call it, closed accounts or something. You put your money in, and that's it. I don't talk to them. They're big institutions, and they run it."
16: That's not unlike the response that White House Press Secretary Karoline Leavitt gave when she was asked about Trump's meeting with top investors in his meme coin, a meeting that took place in May of 2025.
19: The president is abiding by all conflict of interest laws that are applicable to the president. And I think everybody, the American public, believe it's absurd for anyone to insinuate that this president is profiting off of the presidency.
16: Trump on Wednesday said he's also earning more because the stock market is doing well, saying everybody is profiting.
0: So the White House and the president deny any conflict or abuse of the office. Linda, I have to note that even some of the president's traditional supporters, some of the podcasters, for example, are raising questions about this. But what about other people? Are there other critics of this?
16: Yes, absolutely. Democrats have a lot to say. For example, California Senator Adam Schiff suggested the president has made more money in the first year of his term than in the rest of his life combined. And Congressman Jason Crow called the president's crypto earnings another example of what he termed grift and corruption. The Colorado Democrat also pointed out that Trump on Wednesday was taking his first flight on a brand new Air Force One, a gift from a foreign government, Qatar, valued at more than $400 million and will stay in the Trump realm when he leaves office. The White House says the aircraft will be a donation to Trump's presidential library.
0: That's NPR's Linda Kenyon. Linda, thank you.
16: Thank you.
20: Let's turn now to someone who's familiar with presidents' financial disclosures. Richard Painter served as chief White House ethics lawyer under George W. Bush. He's now professor of corporate law at the University of Minnesota Law School. Professor, so what's your takeaway about how much cryptocurrency has grown President Trump's personal fortune over the past year?
21: Well, we certainly never saw anything like this in the Bush administration or with any of the recent presidents. Donald Trump stands alone in having such substantial financial conflicts of interest with his official duties as president of the United States. And cryptocurrency is an example of an area where he never made any money before. Indeed, 5 years ago, President Trump said that Bitcoin was a scam, implying the entire cryptocurrency industry was a scam, trying to compete with the dollar. Yet now we see that President Trump very recently invested, and his family invested, substantial amounts in cryptocurrency. And within his first year in office in 2025, he made apparently $1 billion or so in cryptocurrency while he was issuing executive orders that were intended to boost the cryptocurrency industry and the markets. This is a clear conflict of interest. For every other executive branch official, it would be a violation of a criminal conflict of interest statute to participate in government matters that have a known impact on your own finances.
20: I remember, Professor, back in January of 2017, in response to President Trump failing to sell off certain assets and place others in a blind trust, you said that, quote, if Obama tried that, we would have impeached him in 2 weeks. Back then, could you foresee something like what we're seeing now with President Trump?
21: Unfortunately, in 2017, President Trump made it very, very clear that he was not going to comply with these rules that are imposed on everyone else, and he would not divest. Back then, it was real estate, golf clubs and hotels and so forth, some of them doing business with foreign governments. But now the problem has gotten much worse, with the president invested in cryptocurrency, social media, nuclear power, and other industries that are clearly impacted by his official duties. And President Trump refuses to divest. Congress refuses to pass a law that would require the president to divest. So this is a serious problem that needs to be addressed.
20: How do blind trusts protect from conflict of interest for presidents?
21: Well, blind trust only works if the office holder sells the assets that create the conflict of interest, then conveys the sale proceeds to a trustee who invests them unknown to the office holder. The usual way of avoiding conflicts of interest is to sell the assets that create the conflict of interest and simply invest the sale proceeds in diversified mutual funds and other investments similar to those held by the vast majority of Americans in their retirement accounts. And yet President Trump feels that he like many other billionaires, should be able to have such investments while he is president of the United States, even though there are clear conflicts of interest.
20: Is that really the only thing that could be done to kind of rein in a president, so to speak, on this, is for Congress to act?
21: Congress has the power to prohibit congressional stock trading by the president, cryptocurrency investments by the president, to impose the conflict of interest statute that is binding on every other executive branch official, on the president, the vice president, and the members of Congress themselves. But Congress refuses to do that because there are powerful Republicans and Democrats in Congress who either themselves are trading or their spouses are trading, and they don't want to give it up.
20: One more thing, Professor. I mean, how might President Trump's financial dealings maybe impact the conduct of future presidents, regardless of party, in your view?
21: Well, unfortunately, what has happened here sets a very bad example, and it could just simply get worse in the future. Some future president may aspire to create an even bigger business empire and using the powers of the presidency to make themselves a trillionaire. This is a serious problem we need to confront in the United States if we want to remain a democracy.
20: That's former White House ethics lawyer Richard Painter. Professor, thanks.
21: Thank you.
0: Scientists have created the most advanced synthetic cell yet in a laboratory. Here's NPR's Rob Stein.
3: Scientists have been tinkering with natural cells for decades, turning them into miniature drug and chemical factories, deploying them to fight diseases, even to eat pollution, and have even created very primitive synthetic cells in their labs. But now, this new research goes further. Kate Adamala led the research at the University of Minnesota.
4: We created the most advanced synthetic cell that's capable of most lifelike functions.
3: Functions like the ability to feed, grow, reproduce, even to adapt and learn new survival skills.
4: It's the most exciting thing I've ever done, seriously. It's incredibly exciting because it touches on this fundamental question of how do you arrange molecules, how do you organize molecules so that they resemble life.
3: The scientists did it by putting a synthetic genome inside a laboratory-made fat bubble along with just the right stew of enzymes and proteins.
4: And then it starts on its own. It starts making proteins. It starts growing, replicating its own genome and so on.
22: That sounds both cool and kind of creepy, I guess.
4: Yeah, I lean more towards the cool, but I realize to some people it might be a little creepy too, because we're putting together non-living molecules and they start eating and growing and making babies.
3: Baby cells. Other researchers are thrilled by the cell, dubbed a spud cell, in part to evoke Sputnik, the world's first artificial satellite. Drew Endy is a synthetic biologist at Stanford University.
23: Anything biology can be programmed to make gets easier when and where you need it, when and where you are, if we're better at programming cells. So I would call this a big, fabulous deal, like really big.
3: But some say the experiment, which has not yet been published in a scientific journal, raises questions about humanity's relationship with nature and whether someday more advanced artificial cells could run amok and be dangerous. Greg Kabnick is a research scholar at the Hastings Center, a bioethics think tank.
24: It might be possible somewhere down the road to create a cell that became an infectious agent that attacked humans or attacked crops, livestock, other things humans depend on.
3: So it's crucial to start thinking now about how best to harness the benefits of artificial cells and avoid any potential risks. Rob Stein, NPR News.
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14: 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In McCall, sunny today with a high near 71. Increasing clouds tonight with a low around 46. In Lewiston today, increasing clouds with a high near 84. Cloudy during the early evening, then gradually clearing with a low around 58. In Salmon, sunny today with a high near 80. Partly cloudy tonight with a low around 47. Today in Stanley, sunny with a high near 73. Partly cloudy with a low around 35 tonight.
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20: This is Morning Edition from NPR News. I'm Amy Martinez.
0: I'm Michelle Martin.
6: And I'm Steve Inskeep. The nation's newest presidential library is opening this week. It's not the Obama Library in Chicago. Rather, it's in the Badlands, in Medora, North Dakota, and it honors Theodore Roosevelt. President Trump visited yesterday, and we got there last week. It's a big complex built into an even bigger Western landscape that makes the building look small. What did this landscape mean to Theodore Roosevelt?
7: This landscape healed him.
6: Ed O'Keefe of the Roosevelt Library was looking across a valley to the rugged cliffs on the far side.
7: I mean, he was depressed and dejected. He looked out into these rugged buttes and this incredibly, impossibly, almost grotesque at times landscape and saw both the fragility of life and its possibility.
6: The future president came out west on a train after his wife and mother died of disease on the same day, Valentine's Day, 1884.
7: I for a long time thought that when TR came out to the Badlands, he had a death wish, that he didn't care what happened to him next. I think that was wrong. I think he had a life wish. I think this is the place that renewed his spirit, gave him the power to go on, and he just lived every single day to the hilt.
6: Ed O'Keefe, our guide here, is a former TV producer who wrote a book about the women in Roosevelt's life and became CEO of this library. I just want to note how great it is to be seeing these exhibits while people are still climbing up on ladders and moving equipment around. You're almost there.
7: We're having a dinner party at 8 and you've come at 2.
6: He welcomed us to look around as curators finished installing displays.
7: Oh, the Elkhorns are in. Wow, I haven't actually seen them in person. This is amazing.
6: We're looking at the horns and skulls of two elk, which gave a name to Roosevelt's Elkhorn Ranch. You can hear O'Keefe's enthusiasm as if it's all new to him, even though he's heard the Roosevelt story his whole life.
7: Growing up in North Dakota, it is state law that you're interested in Theodore Roosevelt because Theodore Roosevelt came to North Dakota and lived as a cowboy and a rancher for the better part of 2 years. And he said he never would have been president except for his experiences in North Dakota. It also didn't hurt that I went to Red River High School, home of the Rough Riders.
6: Ah.
7: Yeah.
6: Why don't you describe who the Rough Riders were?
7: The Rough Riders were the cavalry unit, the volunteer regiment that Theodore Roosevelt put together to win the Spanish-American War.
6: That was 1898, when Roosevelt recruited volunteers, including Western cowboys and gunslingers, to supplement the U.S. Army. As you can see on a video in the museum, Roosevelt himself, a little older by then, overweight, nearsighted, led his men in an uphill charge in the climactic battle of the war that established an American empire.
8: At last, the Americans captured San Juan Forts, and their victory was their final triumph.
6: His conduct made him famous, and within 3 years made him governor of New York, then vice president, and then president upon the assassination of William McKinley in 1901.
9: At the dawn of a new century, America booms with industry.
6: Roosevelt became president during the Progressive Era. He attacked corporate monopolies and established national parks. The library itself honors Roosevelt's belief in conservation.
7: We're going to be the first and only presidential library to achieve the living building challenge.
6: So, which is?
7: Zero waste, zero energy, zero water, zero carbon.
6: The roof slopes down and touches the ground, and it's covered in grass in a way that brings to mind an old Western sod house. Visitors here will be able to hone outdoor skills, like using a play rifle to shoot targets on a range.
10: Yeah. Oh God, all right.
7: There's the trigger.
6: Our producer, Lily Quiroz, did not really need much coaching.
10: I am a little trigger happy, I'm not gonna lie.
7: You said you were born in Texas, right?
6: And in a reproduction of his White House office, we asked President Roosevelt questions.
11: President, hold the button to talk to TR.
7: Yep.
11: So I could ask a question.
7: Ask him anything you'd like.
6: A video projection of TR answers through the use of AI. Why do you always say the word bully?
12: Well, I use bully to mean something grand or first rate, like saying splendid or good for you. I picked it up young and never let it go.
7: Working with Microsoft, we have gathered over 300,000 records. Everything TR ever said, everything TR ever wrote.
11: Some people might be disturbed by it, though. Did you have a moment of wondering if you really wanted to do this, to bring Theodore Roosevelt to life in this way?
7: Well, I think yes. I mean, of course. AI is so new, and it is moving at such a rapid rate that we wanted to experiment with it and see what was possible, but do it with the proper guardrails and with the proper data.
6: The library says it paid authors if their books were used, and the TR bot is forbidden from offering opinions on current events that Roosevelt himself could never have known. In another room, the library does feature current leaders who read one of Roosevelt's most famous speeches.
7: Citizenship in a Republic.
13: This place shall never be with those cold and timid souls who neither know victory nor defeat.
11: I know that voice.
7: I bet you know that voice.
11: George W. Bush.
6: Every living former president and other famous figures read Roosevelt's speech about the man in the arena.
26: It's not the critic who counts. Not the man who points out how the strong man stumbles.
27: Or where the doer of deeds could have done them better.
28: The credit belongs to the man who is actually in the arena.
29: Whose face is marred by dust and sweat and blood.
6: Joe Biden, Garth Brooks, Oprah, and Jose Andres, as heard in the new Theodore Roosevelt Presidential Library. He's a Republican president, also beloved by Democrats. His face is on South Dakota's Mount Rushmore, and his legacy is now honored in this library, one state to the north.

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1: The Onion first tried to buy InfoWars, a brand formerly infamous for peddling disinformation, in 2024. The takeover is still in legal limbo, but the satirical news site is moving forward.
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1: Live from NPR News in Washington, I'm Windsor Johnston. The latest jobs report shows hiring slowed sharply in June. The U.S. economy added just 57,000 jobs, far fewer than most economists had expected. The unemployment rate ticked down to 4.2%, while job gains for April and May were revised lower. Democratic Socialists have pulled off some high-profile wins in recent House primaries. Now, some Democrats are worrying about the party's chances of regaining a majority in Congress next year. NPR's Elena Moore reports.
2: Democratic Socialist candidates say their movement is gaining ground at a time when Americans are struggling economically and feel fed up with the political status quo. But some within the Democratic Party are hesitant to broadly associate with that movement, arguing it could alienate swing voters in key toss-up districts that Democrats want to win in November. Matt Bennett is a co-founder of the centrist think tank Third Way.
3: Of course, it's possible to run as a left-leaning populist without adopting the maximalism of the extremes, but it is very hard for Democrats now to distinguish themselves.
2: Because, he says, Republicans will try to paint Democrats and Democratic Socialists as one in the same. Elena Moore, NPR News.
1: On Wall Street, the Dow is up 262 points. This is NPR News. Officials in China say the small aircraft that crashed into Beijing's tallest building was a deliberate act by a man who had personal problems. NPR's Jennifer Pak reports the man died, leaving behind a lot of questions.
4: Chinese authorities say the pilot was a 66-year-old man from Beijing, surnamed Liu. They said he had long suffered from insomnia and anxiety, adding that he expressed suicidal thoughts in his diary several times before the incident. After the crash, police immediately sealed off the skyscraper. Videos and photos of debris falling were scrubbed from Chinese social media. The official account indicates it was not a political act, but it doesn't answer a key question. How did an ordinary person like Mr. Liu manage to drive a small plane into Beijing's airspace, which is one of the most restricted in China? The skyscraper he hit is just 6 miles from President Xi Jinping's compound at Zhongnanhai. Jennifer Pak, NPR News, Beijing.
1: Canada is set to compete in the Eurovision Song Contest for the first time next year. The European Broadcasting Union and Canadian broadcaster CBC announced that Canada will join the contest in Bulgaria in May of 2027. It's the first new country to enter Eurovision since Australia in 2015. The celebration of pop has faced recent protests and boycotts over Israel's participation. I'm Windsor Johnston, NPR News, in Washington.

0: 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More local and national news stories coming up. In about 10 minutes, as heat waves sweep the country, NPR's A. Martinez asks W. Larry Kenny, a professor of physiology and kinesiology at Penn State University, how extreme heat affects humans. That's ahead. Stay tuned.
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2: It's Morning Edition from NPR News. I'm Michelle Martin in Washington, D.C.
3: And I'm A. Martinez in Los Angeles, California. Some disappointing news from the Labor Department this morning. After several months of what appeared to be solid job growth this spring, hiring slowed and sharply in June. NPR's Scott Horsley joins us now with details. Scott, it looked for a while as if the job market was stabilizing. What happened?
4: Yeah, well, we always want to caution against reading too much into a single month's report, but the numbers released by the Labor Department this morning are not pretty. U.S. employers added just 57,000 jobs last month. That's less than half the number they added in each of the two previous months, even though it turned out hiring in April and May was also significantly weaker than initially reported. Healthcare did continue to add workers in June, albeit at a slower pace than in previous months. And the hospitality sector, which had a strong month in May, actually shed 61,000 jobs last month. So there are some positives in today's report. We continue to see modest hiring in construction and manufacturing, for example. But overall, this is not what you would hope to see in a job market that was really stabilizing.
3: The thing is, the unemployment rate actually dropped last month. So what's happening?
4: Yeah, the unemployment rate dipped to 4.2% in June, down from 4.3% the month before. But that's only because more than 700,000 people dropped out of the workforce last month. And when people are neither working nor looking for work, they're no longer counted as unemployed. Now, we are still not seeing a whole lot of layoffs, and that's good. But we're also not seeing a lot of people quit their jobs voluntarily in order to go after other, perhaps better jobs. A few years ago, that was a good way to get a higher salary, was to switch jobs. But the economic incentive for switching jobs is no longer so strong. And so labor economist Nicole Bichot, who's with the job search website ZipRecruiter, says we're just seeing a lot less turnover in the job market now.
5: We're seeing existing workers staying very comfortably in the places that they're in, which is creating kind of a bottleneck of getting into the workforce.
4: On the plus side, people who have a job generally don't have to worry a whole lot about getting fired. But for people who are trying to break into the job market, like new college graduates, it's really challenging because there just are not a lot of openings to get that initial foot in the door.
3: Wow. All right. So what's happening with wages then?
4: Average wages in June were up 3.5% from a year ago. That is a slightly bigger annual increase than the previous month, but that improvement is probably at least partly the result of a lot of low-wage leisure and hospitality jobs drying up last month. The more important measure is how are wage gains stacking up against inflation, and right now they are not keeping pace. Prices are growing faster than paychecks, so when workers say they feel like they're losing ground, they're not wrong. Bringing inflation down would certainly help with that, and the new chairman of the Federal Reserve, Kevin Warsh, has promised to do that. Warsh spoke yesterday at a central bankers panel in Portugal, and he told the moderator, Sarah Eisen of CNBC, he and his Fed colleagues are determined to get prices under control, even if that means bucking President Trump's demand for lower interest rates.
6: We're going to deliver price stability in the U.S. That's what this committee has signed up to do, and our objective is to do that.
7: No matter what the president wants.
6: We've been an independent central bank for a very long time. We're going to be an independent central bank at this moment, and you're going to see no changes on that.
4: Yesterday, investors thought there was about a 1 in 3 chance the central bank would raise rates when Warsh and his colleagues meet later this month. But with this shaky jobs report, odds of a rate hike have dropped to less than 1 in 5.
3: That's NPR's Scott Horsley. Scott, thanks.
4: You're welcome.
3: As part of the preliminary agreement between the U.S. and Iran, President Trump demanded that the Strait of Hormuz be reopened. That was a win ahead of midterm elections, tempering the spike in gas prices. But Iran walked away with the biggest prize, the lifting of sanctions on its oil sales. NPR's international affairs correspondent Jackie Northam has this report.
8: For the better part of 30 years, Iran's oil exports, a key driver of its economy, have been under punitive sanctions. They were briefly lifted in 2015 as part of the Obama nuclear deal, only to be reinstated in 2018 by Trump. Lifting the sanctions was a primary demand by Tehran during recent peace negotiations. Mohammad Dawaza is a senior strategist for Energy Aspects, a market intelligence firm. He says he was surprised how quickly the U.S. gave in and issued sweeping waivers on the oil sanctions for the next 60 days.
9: There is no trust between both sides. So in many ways, for the Iranians to get this as the first step is quite significant.
8: Darwaza says the waivers go beyond the production and sale of crude oil. They include petrochemicals and other petroleum products. Transactions can be made in U.S. dollars. Vessels, shipping, and insurance companies involved with Iranian oil are also no longer under U.S. sanctions. Darwaza says it's estimated the regime could pull in between $8 and $10 billion under the agreement, which can be renewed by mutual consent when it expires on August 21st.
9: This would be a win for its new leadership. It's a win for the Revolutionary Guard, which obviously control a lot of these entities. So yes, absolutely, this is a windfall for them.
8: During the recent G7 summit in France, Trump defended the interim agreement with Iran, making it clear he signed it in a bid to get oil moving through the Strait of Hormuz again.
10: I didn't want to see economic catastrophe. If you kept this going, that could have happened.
8: There's been pushback by Iran hawks that the regime will use money from oil sales to build up its military and proxies in the region. Bob McNally, president of Rapidan Energy Group, says Trump knew he had to give in to Iran's foremost demand and grant sanctions relief on Iran's oil exports.
11: This is a ransom payment for oil. It's what it is. Iran took Hormuz hostage, and we had to pay Iran to release the hostage.
8: There's been an initial rush of Iranian oil through the Strait of Hormuz. McNally says Iran has the capacity to move roughly 2 million barrels a day. That's about 2% of the world market.
11: So it's not a big deal in terms of the global oil market. But in terms of what really moves the needle for the global oil market is if we can keep Hormuz open.
8: Open so other sources of crude from Saudi Arabia, Iraq, and others can get through without fear of an Iranian attack. Much of Iran's crude is heading to Asia, says Jim Burkhard, head of crude oil research at S&P Global. He says Iran had long mastered

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3: 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Don't forget about The Middle with Jeremy Hobson, our live weekly call-in program. It's no secret that America's 250th birthday has been politicized. Many states refuse to send delegations to the Great American State Fair in Washington. But still, 250 years is an important milestone for one of the world's oldest democracies. So what does America's 250th birthday mean to you? Jeremy will be joined by journalist James Filos and historian Martha S. Jones. Call to join the conversation at 844-4-MIDDLE and listen Thursday evening at 7 and Saturday nights at 10 on Boise State Public Radio News. Looking to the weather for today, sunny today in the Treasure Valley with a high around 86 and mostly clear tonight with a low around 57. In Twin Falls, mostly sunny today with a high near 83. Tonight, mostly clear, a low around 54. Today in Haley, sunny with a high near 75. Tonight, partly cloudy with a low around 47.
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4: Good morning, me Martinez. Chickadees are loyal until they aren't. While they tend to raise chicks with the same partner every year, there are plenty of half-siblings in those nests. A new study found that female chickadees were likely to step out on their partner if they found a male with better memory for where food is stored. Remember that TV ad during baseball's home run steroid era that declared chicks dig the long ball? Well, it sounds like in this case, chicks dig the long memory. It's Morning Edition.
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6: This is Morning Edition from NPR News. I'm Michelle Martin.
4: And I'm A. Martinez. A dangerous heat wave is gripping parts of the central and eastern United States, expected to last through the 4th of July weekend. Temperatures could reach above 100 degrees, combined with humidity levels that make heat extra draining on the body. It comes as climate change is fueling longer and more intense heat waves across the country. Here to talk about the potential health impacts is W. Larry Kenny. He's a professor of physiology at Penn State. Professor, anything unique about the heat waves in the U.S. this year?
7: The only thing unique is that they keep getting more frequent, they keep getting more intense, and the duration of each one lasts longer. And that's a function of climate change.
4: Climate change, okay. Because I was wondering, we've been seeing, it seems, every year that things just get hotter and hotter. So yes, so one thing has to do with the other in this case.
7: Absolutely. When people think of climate change, they think of small increases in mean global temperature. But that's not what really impacts human health. What really impacts human health are the extremes, that is, the upper 80-90 percentile of those temperatures.
4: So what happens then to the human body in temperatures above 100 degrees?
7: Well, there's no real limit and set point that makes 100 degrees unique. It's really a combination of temperature and relative humidity. So a 100-degree day in Phoenix, Arizona is the norm because the humidity is low.

0: but at relative humidities over 50%, which is what we're experiencing here in the Northeast right now, then there is a great impact on the human body. Body temperature increases, and that turns on our two mechanisms that we use to try to get rid of that body heat, and that is by pumping a lot of blood flow to the skin and by sweating. The sweating response is really only valuable if that sweat can evaporate. And that's the problem in high humidities.
1: Okay, and what kind of people are most at risk?
0: The most vulnerable population are older men and women. And that's compounded by comorbidities like heart disease, diabetes, and so on.
1: So, for people, Professor, who have to be out there in the heat, what can they do to stay safe as much as they can?
0: Well, number one, they should slowly acclimate to the heat as much as possible. They should gradually increase the amount of time they spend in the heat. Secondly, they should make sure that they're very well hydrated and make sure they drink before their heat exposures, during their heat exposures, and especially afterward to try to catch up.
1: And just to be clear, Professor, when you say hydrate, that means water, not alcohol. 4th of July weekend, I think a lot of people want to go out in the heat and have fun, and that means maybe a beer or two.
0: You know, that's true, but also a little bit of a myth.
1: Okay.
0: Most things that we drink, whether it's coffee, tea, sodas, and so on, are 95 or more percent water anyway. So we do hydrate when we drink those things. Research has also shown that having a little bit of low alcohol beer or wine hydrates just as well as water. However, people need to be cognizant of the fact that the more alcohol you take in, the less hydration improvement that gives us.
1: All right, W. Larry Kenny is a professor of physiology at Penn State. Professor, thanks.
0: You're welcome.
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4: 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Looking at the weather for our region, in McCall, sunny today with a high near 71, increasing clouds tonight and a low around 46. In Lewiston today, increasing clouds, a high near 84, cloudy during the early evening, then gradually clearing with a low around 58. In Salmon, sunny today with a high near 80, partly cloudy tonight and a low around 47. Today in Stanley, sunny with a high near 73, partly cloudy with a low around 35 tonight. Mostly sunny in Jackpot with a high near 79 tonight, increasing clouds and a low around 48.
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6: It's Morning Edition from NPR News. I'm Amy Martinez.
7: And I'm Michelle Martin. There is a schism in the Catholic Church. Today, the Vatican excommunicated bishops from a conservative group that ordained new bishops against Pope Leo's wishes. The Vatican says members, quote, who adhere formally to the group are also excommunicated. Claire Jean Gravet of Religion News Service has more from Rome.
8: Beneath the misty Alps, at its seminary in Econ, Switzerland, the Society of St. Pius X consecrated four new bishops, even though Pope Leo XIV had explicitly asked them not to do it. The Conservative Society framed its defiance as a defense of Catholic tradition. Ornate vestments and Gregorian chants marked the ceremony in front of a crowd of thousands who had gathered in a field before a large tent with rows of priests and nuns in black habits. During the ceremony, the Reverend Davide Pagliarani, head of the Society of St. Pius X, called the consecrations an act of service, not rebellion. Here's him speaking on Wednesday in French, with a translation provided by the Society of St. Pius X.
9: Et nous devons être prêts.
10: We have to be ready to pay whatever the price to serve the Church.
9: Et les plus grands sacrifices que Dieu puisse nous demander,
10: and whatever the sacrifices God asks of us,
9: d'être traité comme des rebelles.
10: Even if it means we are treated as rebels.
8: Founded in 1970 by French Archbishop Marcel Lefebvre, the Society celebrates the traditional Latin Mass and rejects church dialogues with other faiths and other modern reforms. Before the consecrations, the Vatican had tried to convince the Society not to go forward. Pope Leo XIV made a final appeal in an open letter on Tuesday, writing, quote, "Turn back." Under canon law, the four new bishops and the bishop who consecrated them were automatically excommunicated. In Catholicism, bishops appointed without the Pope's approval are considered invalid. Two of the men excommunicated today teach in the United States, where membership has been growing, according to the Society. David Gibson, director of the Center of Religion and Culture at Fordham University, said the conflict provides a critical test for Pope Leo's young papacy.
11: This is a real challenge for Pope Leo. His central theme is unity. And here you have a schism, a little over a year into his pontificate. So for him, it's really a heartache.
8: On Thursday, the Vatican formalized the excommunications and declared that the Society had entered schism, breaking communion with the Pope and the Catholic Church. It also warned Catholics not to take part in the Society's ceremonies or sacraments. For NPR News, I'm Claire Jean-Grave.
6: People are still searching for survivors in Venezuela from last week's earthquakes that killed more than 2,200 people. The Venezuelan government has been slow to react, so much of the job has fallen to international rescue teams, including a crew from Los Angeles. Reporter John Otis has more.
12: Keep scooping, keep scooping.
13: Sigue sacando, sigue sacando. Keep scooping.
14: From the roof of a collapsed 12-story building in the coastal town of Caraballera, an American search and rescue team is digging down. Helping out are Venezuelan volunteers. Some are the relatives of three teenage girls who are trapped in the debris.
12: Because all the dust and the dirt just keeps going into the hole.
14: The Americans are members of the Los Angeles County Fire Department, which previously deployed to Nepal, Mexico, and Turkey after earthquakes in those countries.
15: They've tunneled down. They're trying to get down to about the ninth floor. They've got aluminum ladders in there. They're bringing in jackhammers, shovels.
14: They've also brought with them highly sensitive listening devices. When it's time to use them, a man with a bullhorn demands silence. Then the rescue team tries to communicate with the victims.
16: We go through a series of commands telling them, if you can hear me, tap or knock twice, three times.
14: That's LA firefighter Michael Topher.
16: And so what we're hearing are faint knocking, tapping. The last confirmation we had was about an hour ago.
14: I'm with them on day six after the quake. Nicole Besson, one of the team's doctors, says if they have food and water, victims can sometimes survive that long.
17: My first deployment was to Nepal. The USA teams had a rescue of a 14-year-old boy at 5 days. And there's truly real belief that we can still pull out live victims, you know, if we're able to get to them.
18: Well, you want to
19: know? Yeah.
14: Okay. That's a big if. The girls were in apartment number 908. Three floors down from the roof. In addition, the building twisted when it collapsed. Catherine Roa, the mother of the girls, climbs onto the roof to try to guide the team to the girls' bedroom. A few Venezuelan military officers show up to watch, but Roa says her government has mostly been AWOL. By contrast, the LA firefighters, who arrived Monday, have been working around the clock.
19: Y bueno, estoy agradecida por los Estados Unidos de que me estén haciendo esta gran favor de rescatarme a mis hijas de verdad y deseo de verdad que sea con vida.
14: I'm very grateful that the Americans are making such a big effort to rescue my daughters, she says. I just hope they're still alive. The team seems to be getting close.
20: Que hemos sacado pertenencias del apartamento de ella. Juguetes, ropa, una pistola de dardos.
14: One of the girl's cousins has been crawling into the tunnel to remove debris. He says they found clothes, toys, and a set of darts that belongs to their family. But now the sun is going down and the ruins remain a confusing maze.
21: There's another tower that fell into it, so we're not sure if it's floor we're dealing with, ceiling, floor. So we have to cut through those layers in order to kind of get to where we think we're going.
14: That's firefighter Daniel Altruz.
21: We still have the tapping from the patient, but it's just so hard to pinpoint their location.
14: Darkness falls. Then, sometime after midnight, the tapping sound stops. So now the focus will shift to retrieving the girls' bodies. But there's one bit of good news. Nearby, a search team from Jordan has rescued a 2-year-old boy who was trapped for 6 days in the rubble. He is now recovering in a Venezuelan hospital. For NPR News, I'm John Otis in Caraballeda, Venezuela.
6: 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I'm A. Martinez.
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6: Good morning. Democratic Socialists had a winning message in New York and Colorado. They kicked out incumbents in Congress. Will those wins impact races in districts where Republicans are competitive? It's Morning Edition from NPR News. President Trump took his first flight on the new Air Force One, a gift from Qatar. I'm E. Martinez.
7: And I'm Michelle Martin. Experts say to get it ready so fast, corners were probably cut. One calls it a complete waste of time and money. Also, the U.S. advances in the World Cup even after their top scorer got kicked out. It's Thursday, July 2nd. On this day in 1776, the Continental Congress voted to declare its independence from Great Britain. John Adams always believed this is the day we should celebrate, not 2 days later when the actual document was signed. News is next.
23: Live from NPR News in Washington, I'm Korva Coleman. A massive Russian drone and missile attack on Ukraine's capital, Kyiv, has killed at least 18 people and injured another 90. NPR's Joanna Kakissis reports from Kyiv. Russia says these attacks are in retaliation for Ukrainian strikes on Russian oil infrastructure.
24: The Ukrainian Air Force said it shot down most of the Russian drones, but that a third of the missiles got through. Writing on social media, Ukrainian President Volodymyr Zelensky said at least 20 sites around the city were hit. Most were apartment buildings. In a statement, Russia's Ministry of Defense said the overnight strikes on Kyiv were aimed at military and energy sites. Russia is facing fuel shortages after weeks of long-range drone strikes by Ukraine on oil depots and refineries. U.S.-led talks to end Russia's war on Ukraine have stalled as the Trump administration has focused on the Iran war. Joanna Kakissis, NPR News, Kyiv.
23: In the U.S., stocks opened higher this morning as the Labor Department reported a slowdown in job growth last month. NPR's Scott Horsley reports the Dow Jones Industrial Average jumped more than 340 points in early trading.
0: U.S. employers added just 57,000 jobs in June, a marked downshift from the two previous months. Revised figures also show that hiring in April and May was weaker than initially reported. Healthcare and construction companies continue to add jobs at a modest pace last month, but restaurants and retailers cut workers. The unemployment rate inched down, but only because hundreds of thousands of people stopped looking for work. Average wages in June were up 3.5% from a year ago, but that's not enough to keep pace with stubborn inflation. The weaker-than-expected jobs report may make the Federal Reserve more cautious about raising interest rates as it tries to bring prices under control. Scott Horsley, NPR News, Washington.
23: People are poring over President Trump's financial disclosure form, released only this week. It's nearly 1,000 pages long, and it says President Trump and his family took in more than $1 billion last year. About half of that came from his family's interests in cryptocurrency. President Trump says he does not personally handle his own investments, and he says that means he doesn't have any conflicts of interest. But NPR's Linda Kenyon says Trump's critics disagree.
1: Congressman Jason Crow called the president's crypto earnings another example of what he termed grift and corruption. The Colorado Democrat also pointed out that Trump on Wednesday was taking his first flight on a brand new Air Force One, a gift from a foreign government, Qatar, valued at more than $400 million and will stay in the Trump realm when he leaves office. The White House says the aircraft will be a donation to Trump's presidential library.
23: NPR's Linda Kenyon reporting. This is NPR. Officials in Venezuela say the earthquake death toll is nearly 2,300 people. There are relief efforts underway in the U.S. Atlanta is home to one of the largest populations of Venezuelan immigrants in the country, according to the Migration Policy Institute. From member station WABE in Atlanta, Lily Oppenheimer reports many Venezuelan immigrants are organizing donations.
2: Volunteers in Atlanta's Venezuelan store have spent days packing boxes with emergency supplies. It's usually a bodega and restaurant, but now half the store is dedicated to the donation process. Owner Larinda Pestana says one of the most important things people can bring are medicines.
3: You know, Venezuela is not like a regular country. Like, it's very hard for us to find medicines there, and right now, of course, worse.
2: Like Pestana, most Venezuelans have sought asylum here within the last decade. She says it's been an emotional year, but now, thanks to God, she's witnessing not just Venezuelans, but an even more diverse group of people coming in to help. For NPR News, I'm Lily Oppenheimer in Atlanta.
23: Three more teams have advanced in the World Cup soccer tournament. England, which beat Congo yesterday, Belgium, which defeated Senegal, and the United States, which beat Bosnia-Herzegovina. There are three more matches set for today. Spain will face Austria in Inglewood, California. Portugal will play Croatia in Toronto, Canada. Switzerland will take on Algeria in Vancouver, Canada. The teams that lose today are knocked out of the World Cup tournament. This is NPR.
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2: It's Morning Edition from NPR News. I'm A. Martinez in Los Angeles, California.
3: And I'm Michelle Martin in Washington, D.C. Good morning. Democratic socialists have scored some high-profile victories over the last few days.
2: And in the view of many Republicans, that should be a warning sign for voters. Here's President Trump on Wednesday.
4: We're not going to let communists get in our way. We're not going to let anyone get in our way. Not the communists.
2: For Democrats, these kinds of attacks come as no surprise, but they still pose a challenge for the party as they look ahead to this year's midterms and a path back to the majority in Congress.
3: NPR political reporter Elena Moore has been keeping an eye on all this and is with us now. Good morning, Elena.
5: Good morning, Michelle.
3: So we saw Democratic socialists win big victories in New York City last week and then again this week in Denver. How are they doing it?
5: Well, it's a mix of things. Democrats have struggled to coalesce around a clear post-2024 message, but many of these successful campaigns endorsed by the Democratic Socialists of America, or DSA, do have a core message, one that's centered around economic populism and rejecting the political status quo. They're also not shying away from more polarizing issues like abolishing ICE and an end to U.S. military aid in Israel. And taken together, it's a platform that appears to be energizing people, at least in these super blue areas.
3: What did that look like in Denver?
5: To back up real quick, the DSA is not a registered political party. It's a membership group. So that's why these candidates are running in the Democratic Party primary. And that's what Melat Kiros did in Denver. She's a 29-year-old first-time candidate who unseated longtime Democrat Diana DeGette. And make no mistake, DeGette is seen as a progressive on Capitol Hill. But she's also been there since 1997, the year Kiros was born. So Kiros campaigned as an anti-establishment candidate, calling for a new type of politics. And like many leftist candidates this year, she tried to differentiate herself by vocally rejecting money from corporate PACs and pro-Israel lobbying groups and criticizing her opponent for taking those same kinds of donations in the past.
3: Can you talk about the drawbacks that some other Democrats see in these DSA victories?
5: Well, several of these candidates are going from activist to politician, and skeptics are wasting no time highlighting at least one of these candidates' past comments disparaging Democrats. Some Democrats are hesitant to associate with DSA, saying it could complicate their message and toss up races where control of Congress will ultimately be decided. Matt Bennett with the centrist think tank Third Way argued that Republicans will paint any Democrat as a Democratic Socialist in hopes that it will make them seem too extreme.
6: Of course, it's possible to run as a left-leaning populist without adopting the maximalism of the extremes, but it is very hard for Democrats now to distinguish themselves.
3: What do the Democratic Socialists say to that?
5: Well, I talked to Claire Valdez about it. She's one of two candidates for Congress who won in New York last week. She argues this is not a radical movement.
7: We're seeing it not just in New York City, but really around the country, that there's broad consensus around the need to recenter working class, you know, Americans and our politics, and really fight to make sure that the Democratic Party is leading on these issues.
3: So with all that said, what's the calculus for Democrats as they look ahead to November?
5: Well, candidates who don't want to be associated with DSA are going to try to strike a balance, tapping into some of that same messaging without the DSA label. And that's not going to stop the GOP from framing people as extreme. But given how frustrated folks are with politics right now, I'll be watching to see if voters are more willing to look past those kind of attacks.
3: That's NPR's Elena Moore. Elena, thank you.
5: Thanks, Michelle.
2: Three candidates endorsed by New York's Democratic Socialist Mayor Zohran Mamdani won their primaries, and they include former New York City Comptroller Brad Lander, who defeated incumbent Dan Goldman to become the Democratic nominee for New York's 10th Congressional District. Brad, so I want people to know that you were a member of the Democratic Socialists of America for decades, and you left the group over disagreements about the way it reacted to the October 2023 Hamas attack on Israel. But you still describe yourself as an ally of the group. So that said, why do you think Democratic Socialists are having a moment in Democratic politics right now?
8: Good morning. Across the country, voters are making themselves heard so loud and clear. They want elected officials who will fight harder for working people on housing and healthcare, things that matter in their daily lives, who stand up to special interests and reject the corrosive role of money in politics, who put their bodies on the line to protect their neighbors, and who won't keep sending money and bombs for Netanyahu's wars. And DSA members like Claire Valdez, who you just heard, and Chris Rabb in Pennsylvania, and Milad Kiros in Colorado are organizing for that, as are many progressive Democrats like me and Ana Lilia Mejia and others around the country, and voters are energized by it.
2: Now, most of the DSA's wins are coming in a heavily populated urban areas. Why do you think the DSA's message seems to play well in big American cities?
8: Well, look, a lot of DSA is young people who have been so disaffected with a corrupt and cynical politics and who get involved knocking doors and attending rallies, and not just in electoral politics, but issue campaigns for universal child care, to stop evictions, or to protect immigrant neighbors. I think those politics can play all around the country. Everybody wants harder fighting on the affordability crisis. No one likes money in politics. And I think most Americans want to stop sending money for Netanyahu's wars. But young people are concentrated in cities, and that's where this movement is strongest.
2: Now, as we just heard from Elena Moore, President Trump has called politicians like you communists. So for someone, Brad, who might say, okay, so maybe the DSA are not communists, but their ideology is in the communist ballpark, what would you say to them?
8: Well, it is not in the communist ballpark. Honestly, if anyone's looking to use government to steal people's rights, to spy on you, it's Donald Trump and Elon Musk. Democratic is the first name of Democratic Socialists of America. To me, Democratic Socialism is people who want to extend democracy into more aspects of our lives, into workplaces and communities and schools and healthcare. So folks have more say over their lives. That's the opposite of totalitarianism. So if you want to fight people who are, you know, who are fascists, DSA is a good place for you. But you can also be a progressive Democrat who cares about Medicare for all and work in partnership with DSA.
2: So, Brad, I'll give you an example here. So when I see the organization saying something like wanting to collectively own the key economic drivers that dominate our lives, such as energy production and transportation, how is that not close to controlling the means of production, which is something that a communist might believe in?
8: Well, let's just take healthcare, for example. Right now, our healthcare is rationed by a handful of for-profit insurance companies who make profit by giving us less care. Making that Medicare for all something that the government controls democratically, you could still go see your doctor. Your life will be more free because you could get good healthcare that's not rationed by a small handful of corporations, but it's a decision that we make together. Yeah, that's democratic socialism. But many progressives and people who don't consider themselves socialists also think it's a really good idea.
2: Do you worry that a Democratic Party that embraces socialists will suffer in districts that maybe aren't as blue as the one you hope to represent?
8: Look, you know, I just got, you know, elected to be the nominee for the House of Representatives, and your job is to represent your districts, and it's a very broad and diverse and different country. So sure, in more frontline moderate districts, Democratic candidates are going to approach their constituents differently. It's got to be a broad coalitional party. Of course, your opponents are going to attack you based on like someone else. And you got to say, here's who I am. Here's how I'm going to fight for you. And that's what the best candidates do, regardless of what label they give themselves within the party.
2: I heard Rahm Emanuel argue that instead of focusing on turning already blue districts into, as he terms it, midnight blue, that Democrats need to drill down on moderate stances to flip red districts. How does that reasoning sound? Does that hold water to you?
8: I mean, look, to me, the line is not, you know, progressives and democratic socialists versus moderates. It's fighters versus folders. People want to see elected officials who will fight for them, who understand their daily struggles, and who are saying, here's how we're going to fix something. Your housing is insanely expensive. Here's what I'm going to do about it. And I think we would do better to talk to voters about the things that matter in their lives rather than attack each other one way or another based on factional labels.
2: You're the Democratic nominee for a safe blue seat, so your chances of serving in the next Congress are pretty high. But how do you think your election and those of Democratic Socialist candidates could change the way the Democratic Party operates in Washington, D.C.?
8: look, some things need to change, and voters are saying it loud and clear. We should get money out of politics and not have the Democratic Party be perceived as being beholden to crypto PACs or, you know, private equity or to AIPAC. Democratic voters don't want to keep sending money and bombs for Netanyahu's wars, and I think Democratic leaders should hear that.
2: You've said that you'd support Hakeem Jeffries for speaker if you're elected. Some Democratic socialists do not share that same position. Do you have any concerns that if Democrats do take control of the House, that infighting might stop you from making the changes that you want to see?
8: I think we can stay focused on a really unifying message and politics to fight for working people. We're going to restore those health care subsidies that Republicans took away from you last year. We're going to get money out of politics. We're going to stand up to special interests and deliver for you. I think every Democrat can win on that message broadly.
2: You know, rebranding away from a name with baggage sometimes happens. I think of the band The Dixie Chicks becoming The Chicks. In order to expand its reach, does the Democratic Socialists of America need to drop the word socialist from its name?
8: Oh, I don't think so. No, it needs to explain what it is. What we mean by democratic socialism is extending democracy into more aspects of our lives. And, you know, this is an opportunity to do that. But again, it's a big party. And if you like that label, great, go with it. If you want to think of yourselves as a progressive or a member of the Working Families Party, as I do, also great. We can, but mostly it's just, we want to renew democracy at a time when people have so much doubt and trust by fighting for our constituents, by fighting for working people. That's how we'll win in the fall. That's how we'll have a majority in the House. And that's how we'll make this country better.
2: Brad Lander is a former member of the Democratic Socialists of America and the Democratic nominee for New York's 10th Congressional District. Brad, thanks.
8: Thank you.
2: This is NPR News.
0: Summer in Idaho means getting outside. 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

0: You're listening to Morning Edition from Boise State Public Radio News. Still to come, President Trump took his first flight on the new Air Force One yesterday. The Boeing 747 luxury jet was given to the U.S. by the government of Qatar, raising concerns about ethics and security. For more local and national news headlines, visit our website, boisestatepublicradio.org.
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3: This is Morning Edition from NPR News. I'm A. Martinez.
4: And I'm Michelle Martin. President Trump has taken his first flight on the new Air Force One. He took the Boeing 747 luxury jet to North Dakota yesterday. NPR's Jill Rose reports on the ethics and security concerns about the plane.
5: Moments before the maiden voyage of the new Air Force One, President Trump talked to reporters at Joint Base Andrews.
6: So this will be the first flight of what I think is maybe the greatest commercial plane ever built.
5: The recent model Boeing 747 was gifted last year by Qatar. It's supposed to relieve pressure on two older 747s that have served as Air Force One, as a bridge until Boeing can deliver two custom planes that are years behind schedule. Gone is the muted light blue color scheme, replaced by bold red, white, and blue.
6: You can do two things. You can low-key it, or you can show it. And I think the country should be very proud of it.
5: The gift from the government of Qatar raised ethical concerns from Democrats and some Republicans. President Trump, though, has brushed off the criticism, saying the jet will be donated to his presidential library. The gift from a foreign government also raised questions about national security and about how long it would take to retrofit the plane for its new mission and at what cost. Doug Berkey directs the Mitchell Institute for Aerospace Studies. He says planes that serve as Air Force One have capabilities that go far beyond a standard passenger jet.
7: Communication suite has to be incredibly robust to handle any level of national security requirement. You also have self-protection elements on board.
5: But Berkey says some of the regular standards for Air Force One may have been relaxed in order to get the job done in just over a year.
7: Clearly, a lot of these details are classified, but I would expect that some of those requirements were modified and they might be doing workarounds. You might see the aircraft staying stateside more than going abroad.
5: The Air Force said in a statement that the plane is, quote, safe, secure, and equipped with the most advanced technologies, unquote, in spite of the accelerated timeline. President Trump was asked on Wednesday how much all of this cost taxpayers. He didn't say. The Air Force Secretary told Congress last year that it would probably cost less than $400 million to retrofit the Qatari jet, though some experts say the real number could be much higher. Joel Rose, NPR News, Washington.
3: We want to learn more about what was needed to be done to make the gifted Qatari jet suitable to serve as Air Force One, so we called Richard Abulafia. He's an analyst with experience in commercial and military aviation. He's now the managing director at Aerodynamic Advisory and had an understanding of what the plane needed before President Trump ever stepped on board.
8: Two things. One is to scan for any security risks, go through the plane with a fine-tooth comb, and come up with anything that resembled a risk. Some kind of listening device is planted on the plane or anything that would allow people to track the plane. Hopefully, they've been able to completely break the plane down and sweep it for those risks. And given the budget and time, I'm sure they did that. The problem is everything else they needed to do almost certainly wasn't done given the time. So this represents kind of a massive downgrade relative to the existing Air Force One.
9: We're seeing that less than $400 million was spent on security upgrades. Does that sound like the right number, or should they have spent more?
8: No, really, integrating a 747 with the kind of battlefield commander capabilities coupled with, self-protection systems, that's a several billion dollar job and a lot more time. And Boeing is working on those right now with other 747s. This is an interim system being provided for unknown reasons with a massive downgrade in capabilities relative to the existing jet.
9: So what kind of things are missing from this jet?
8: Well, the ability to, frankly, survive a nuclear war. You know, I mean, a 747 integrated for Air Force One is basically able to protect itself in the event of conflict. It might have air-to-air refueling. And most of all, it has the ability to securely communicate with battlefield commanders around the globe with encrypted communications. This probably isn't going to have that level of capability.
9: So if it's not going to be at the level of even the older 747s that are Air Force One, I wonder how it passes any kind of standard. I mean, someone had to say, okay, this is up to par, this is up to par, this is not up to par. If it's not, maybe we don't use it as the ride for the president of the United States.
8: Ultimately, it came down to the president to say, hey, it's a newer 747, which it is. Yeah. It'll have probably nicer interior features, nicer everything, kitchen, bathroom, upholstery, whatever else. But in terms of its actual ability to function as a communications node in the event of a national security crisis, no, it's a massive downgrade. I mean, the thing is that the previous Air Force One was built and delivered in the 1980s. It's, you know, all of the upgrades that have been provided for those jets were focused on communications capabilities or self-protection or anything like that, rather than gold lame faucets or something like that. So you see something with gold lame faucets and you say, I want that. But then you neglect the important work associated with actual national security and protective capabilities. And that's what's missing here.
9: Now, as I understand it, Boeing has been working on a new fleet of planes for transporting U.S. presidents. And once those are ready, this one, the one we're talking about, won't be in use anymore. So was converting this plane necessary or worth it? Or is it just one of those things where if the president wants it, then he gets it?
8: To be gentle, it was a complete waste of time and money. I mean, it might be more comfortable for the president to fly in, but in the event of a national security crisis, he'd be much less able to function as a global superpower commander-in-chief than if he had had the previous jet.
9: Richard Abulafia is managing director at Aerodynamic Advisory. Richard, as always, thank you.
8: My pleasure.
3: In a statement released last month, Secretary of the Air Force Troy Mink said, quote, the safety and security of the commander-in-chief is our highest priority. He went on to say that the new plane shows the Air Force can move quickly without sacrificing quality, security, or reliability. 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
10: The Onion first tried to buy InfoWars, a brand formerly infamous for peddling disinformation, in 2024. The takeover is still in legal limbo, but the satirical news site is moving forward.
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1: Live from NPR News in Washington, I'm Windsor Johnston. Millions of Americans are traveling this week for the 4th of July holiday. NPR's Joel Rose reports on what's expected to be another record-setting test for the U.S. air travel system.
2: AAA projects that more than 5.8 million travelers will take domestic flights this week, barely topping the record set last year. U.S. airlines are carrying more passengers than ever, even as they're operating fewer flights than they did 20 years ago, and that is pushing the limits of the aviation system. The Transportation Security Administration, or TSA, is expecting to screen more than 18 million travelers in the week before and after the July 4th holiday. The busiest single day is projected to be Thursday, with more than 3 million travelers. Joel Rose, NPR News, Washington.
1: More than 165 million Americans are under heat alerts as dangerous temperatures spread from the Midwest to the East Coast through the holiday weekend. Heat index values are expected to top 100 degrees in many cities and could exceed 110 in parts of the Mid-Atlantic. Overnight temperatures in some cities may remain in the 80s, offering little relief. The latest jobs report was released by the Labor Department this morning. U.S. employers added 57,000 jobs in June. The nation's unemployment rate is at 4.2%. On Wall Street, the Dow was up 405 points. This is NPR News. The grocery chain Kroger is planning to buy the rival retailer Giant Eagle, based in Pennsylvania. It's Kroger's first major deal since its failed mega merger with Albertsons a year and a half ago. NPR's Alina Selyuk reports.
3: Kroger is once again trying to grow by buying a competing grocery chain. This time, Giant Eagle, which is not to be confused with Giant Food and the Giant Company. Giant Eagle is a family-run supermarket chain with about 200 stores and pharmacies in northern Ohio, western Pennsylvania, Indiana, Maryland, and West Virginia. Kroger is offering $1.7 billion for Giant Eagle. It's a much smaller deal than Kroger's failed bid to buy its biggest rival, Albertsons. That $25 billion mega deal fell apart in 2024, blocked by courts over concerns that it would limit competition. Kroger and Albertsons are still in a legal dispute over the fiasco. Alina Selyuk, NPR News.
1: A Democratic lawmaker is calling for a federal investigation into the growing rent-now, pay-later industry as housing costs continue to climb. Florida Congressman Maxwell Frost wants regulators to examine whether the companies violate consumer protection laws and whether landlords are steering tenants toward the services. The plans let renters split monthly rent into installments, often with added fees. I'm Windsor Johnston, and you're listening to NPR News. From Washington.

0: I'm Lauren Patterson, and you're hearing Morning Edition from NPR. 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
2: It's Morning Edition from NPR News. I'm Michelle Martin in Washington, D.C.
3: And I'm A. Martinez in Los Angeles, California. A Russian attack on the Ukrainian capital Kyiv killed more than a dozen people overnight. More than 90 people are wounded. The latest Russian attacks come as Ukraine continues to target Russian industry with long-range drones. Joining us from Kyiv to discuss the latest is NPR's Joanna Kakissis. Joanna, tell us about these overnight attacks.
4: Well, it was another very loud and sleepless night here. We heard Ukraine's air defense working for several hours, trying to shoot down the Russian drones and missiles launched at the capital. Ukraine's Air Force said it intercepted most of the 500 drones, but about a third of the 74 missiles did get through. Ukrainian President Volodymyr Zelensky wrote on social media this morning that the strikes damaged more than 20 sites in Kyiv. Most were residential buildings. Rescue workers are still digging through the rubble to find survivors. Other places that were hit include a hotel, a research institute, and an ambulance station.
3: Wondering what kind of advance notice did people have for these attacks?
4: Yeah, well, Zelensky actually sounded the alarm himself yesterday during a press conference in Ireland. He said he had received intelligence that a Russian attack was imminent, and he was cutting his diplomatic visit short to come back home. He's saying, I ask our people to be especially careful, to take care of themselves and their children, and to use shelters. So last night, many Ukrainians took shelter underground in Kyiv's subway stations. They pitched tents and they huddled with their children and pets on sleeping bags.
3: Now, a Russian attack on Kyiv is not a surprise. It happens a lot. What made this one different?
4: Well, increasingly, Russia is using more missiles in its attacks, and these are much faster than drones and so much harder for Ukraine to intercept. The Ukrainians are able to take out nearly all of Russia's attack drones using a variety of methods, like shooting them down using mobile air defense units or blowing them up using these cheap interceptor drones that look like toy rockets, but they have explosives on them. However, Ukraine says it needs more anti-ballistic systems that can shoot down missiles. Zelensky said this morning that these air defense supplies, such as missiles for the U.S.-made Patriot system, are absolutely critical because they directly save lives. He said he's counting on the U.S. for Patriot licenses, but that Ukraine is also developing its own air defense system to intercept missiles.
3: Yeah, Ukraine's been using these long-range drones to hit back at Russia. Have these attacks angered the Kremlin?
4: Well, Russia's defense ministry said in a statement today that these deadly overnight attacks on Kyiv were in response to Ukraine's long-range drone strikes. Russian President Vladimir Putin has acknowledged that these strikes are disrupting Russia, even though he has recently called them, quote, an act of desperation. Now, Ukraine launches these long-range drones nearly every night, and they can travel deep into Russia, like 1,200 miles. They have hit Moscow, St. Petersburg, even as far away as Siberia. And the main targets have been the lifeblood of the Russian economy, which is oil. Ukraine has struck many oil refineries and oil depots in Russia and occupied parts of Ukraine, and this has caused fuel shortages. So these deep strikes, they've made Russia look vulnerable, and they have given Ukraine momentum as it tries to force the Kremlin to end the war on terms that are fair to Ukrainians.
3: That's NPR's Joanna Kakissis in Kyiv. Joanna, thank you.
4: You're welcome.
2: Okay, now a 2-0 win may not sound like much of a nail-biter, but last night in the FIFA World Cup, the U.S. men's national team looked like it might be on the ropes before pulling out a win against Bosnia-Herzegovina.
3: It's the first time in almost a quarter century that the United States has won a game in the World Cup knockout stage.
2: NPR sports correspondent Becky Sullivan was there. Hopefully she's gotten her heart rate back down. Now she's joining us on the line from San Jose, California. Good morning, Becky.
5: Good morning, Michelle.
2: I mean, what a game.
5: Yeah.
2: How big of a win is this?
5: Unbelievable. Yeah, I mean, this was a wild ride. It's a huge win, Michelle, because, I mean, just being there, the U.S. had to work and work and work to get that first goal to go up 1-0 just before halftime. And then their striker, Folarin Balogun, who is this, like, the newest big star of this team, made this disastrous mistake in the second half. He got his legs tangled up with a Bosnian defender. He stepped on the defender's ankle. It went to a video review, and it was deemed a red card, meaning he was out for the game, of course, and the U.S. was forced to play down a man for the remainder of the games, which was like 25 minutes plus stoppage time. And I don't think any fan in the stadium was confident at all in that point in a U.S. win. Bosnia was, of course, only down one. Anything could have happened. And they pulled it off for the biggest win for the U.S. men's national team in a good long time.
2: Okay, so tell us about the win. There was this hero moment in the second half when the U.S. went up 2-0. Tell us about
5: it. Yeah, exactly. Yeah, so they were playing shorthanded. They're down a guy, but this yellow card on a Bosnian defender gave the U.S. this golden opportunity, a free kick from near the top of the penalty area, and up steps midfielder Malik Tillman. He couldn't have hit a prettier shot, just right over the wall of defenders and into the net. He is just one of the best, most skilled players on the team, and yet he is also just one of the quietest, most understated, one of the most soft-spoken people I think I've ever met. Sometimes you even struggle to hear him when he's just speaking to a small crowd of us reporters. And here is how he put it after the game.
6: I'm a different type of person on the pitch. Of course, maybe you don't really see my emotions, but if you score a goal like this, I mean, I think also you guys saw my emotions. And so it's a great feeling and, of course, a very proud moment for me.
5: Yes, you can hear how quiet he is there. He was born in Germany. His mom is German. His dad was in the American Armed Forces. He's American. And so Malik is just one of these dual nationals. The U.S., of course, is very happy to have on the team right now. Because when you can score a shorthanded goal like that, Michelle, there is nothing that takes the wind out of the sails faster for an opponent in a game like that.
2: Okay, but this red card, right?
5: Yes. It is a big deal. Yeah, unfortunately, it's a big deal because Balogun has become a huge centerpiece of this team in the World Cup. So far, he has played 3 games. He had 3 goals, which is already tied for the second most all-time by any American man in a single World Cup. He's not the type of guy who picks up a lot of yellow and red cards. This is his first ever red card for the national team. So sitting out is going to be a big deal. Here is his teammate Christian Pulisic after the game.
7: It's just disappointing. Like, I understand it's, you know, a dangerous act in a way, but like, if he's just trying to put his foot on the ground, if it wasn't high on his leg, it's just so unfortunate.
5: You can just like really hear the disappointment in his voice. I mean, Pulisic is exactly the guy, by the way, who benefits from Balogun being on the field, because Balogun is good. It takes away some of the pressure from Pulisic, who has long been the biggest star of the U.S. men's national team. Now, the opponent next week, Belgium, will get to focus more of that attention on Christian Pulisic.
2: So for people who don't know the game that well yet, that means that Balogun is out for the next match, which is against Belgium. So what else are we going to see there?
5: Yeah, you know, it's hard to know. The U.S. certainly has a chance even without Balogun. And a win, Michelle, would bring the Americans to the quarterfinals, which would match the deepest run they've ever had in a modern World Cup.
2: That is. And here's Becky Sullivan. Becky, thank you.
5: You're welcome.

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It's 7 o'clock. You're listening to Boise State Public Radio. I'm Lauren Patterson. I hope you're having a wonderful Thursday morning so far. More local and national news on the way.

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0: This is Boise State Public Radio. As America's 250th anniversary approaches, people will be gathering with barbecues, picnics, and campfires. But one place in Boise celebrates special occasions a little differently. This morning, we're going back to Valentine's Day in a romantic evening, learning how our wastewater system works. Jamie Geary takes us to the sights, sounds, and smells.
1: It's February, and the sun is setting on Idaho's largest wastewater facility, but love is in the air. Couples walk across brown, bubbling pits wearing khakis, dresses, and hard hats.
2: It smells like hops to me a little bit, like the stuff you use to make beer.
3: I would say it's rotten cream of celery soup.
4: Similar to a dairy farm, which you have a lot of manure, so that kind of makes sense.
1: It's Valentine's Day, and roughly three dozen Idahoans are attending Love at First Flush. It's an event at West Boise Water Renewal Facility, a treatment plant that turns sewage into compost and water clean enough to drink. An industrial lift is covered with heart-shaped streamers, and the couples line up on a balcony for an outdoor photo op. They hold up toilet lids to their face for selfies.
2: Okay, ready?
5: One, two, three.
1: For Sandra Chad and her husband Aaron, this isn't an odd place for a romantic evening.
6: We actually toured a water treatment plant in Nampa like 15 years ago, and it was set together, when we were first dating,
1: Liz Hansen says she and Cindy Davis stumbled on the event and had to swipe right.
7: I was looking for classes to take through the city or events for the city, and I saw it on the calendar. I thought it would be fun.
1: This is the facility's second annual Sewer Valentine's Day tour. The idea came from a New York wastewater facility that started the same tradition in 2012. Arabelle Britton, Boise wastewater educator, says the tour is more than just a cheeky event. It's meant to show Idahoans how their utility bill helps renew wastewater and send it back out to the ecosystem.
4: We are looking for different ways, sometimes quirky, fun ways, to pull adults into these conversations with us.
1: Jennifer Wolf, Boise's climate educator, shows the couples how it works. She points to huge round tanks of water.
8: This is our clarifier.
1: The clarifiers have a large arm slowly turning on top that filters out solids. 20 million gallons of water flow through those clarifiers each day. From there, the water all goes out a pipe into the Boise River, and eventually, Arabelle Britton says, into Boise refrigerators.
4: Our drinking water is a mixture of mostly groundwater, but a mixture of ground and Boise River.
1: That treated water is warmer than the average river temperature, which is about 50 degrees in the summer. Higher river temperatures in Idaho waterways can cause harmful algal blooms, among other issues. Britton says a changing climate is affecting

0: Water temperatures all over our region, and the facility is looking for solutions.
1: We can't just stop treating water. Water is going to keep coming. We need extra capacity so that we can be able to fix things when we need to.
0: The city is building more clarifiers. More than 200,000 people have moved to Idaho since 2020, according to the U.S. Census Bureau. Britton says that means the facility has to expand. The extra capacity will be up to 6 million more gallons of water per day. The final tour stop before dinner, a tall torch burning in the distance.
1: In the evening time, you can see it, and I think it's lovely as methane flares can be.
0: Composting all that waste makes a byproduct, methane gas. It's a greenhouse gas the EPA says is 28 times stronger than carbon dioxide at trapping heat in the atmosphere. To get rid of the gas, the wastewater facility burns it through a tall torch to keep it out of the atmosphere and landfill. The constant stream of solid waste from all over the city keeps the flame burning bright tonight and every night. The romantic evening ends in a conference room with a catered dinner of chicken parmesan, salad, and rolls. As they eat, the couples say this was a night to remember.
2: It was quite interesting to know the process, especially the part where the water is UV'd before it goes out on the Boise River.
3: It was really
4: interesting. It was so cool.
3: They're so efficient.
4: And I like all the recycling.
5: Our face is showing through a toilet seat.
0: Dessert is a chocolate fondue. Jamie Geary, Boise State Public Radio News.
6: This was the second year Boise held this event. The city plans to do it again next year, so keep your eye on its Facebook and event page early next year.

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1: 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I'm Lauren Patterson. 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
2: From Marketplace in Washington, I'm Kimberly Adams. The U.S. economy added 57,000 jobs in June, below analyst estimates. Here with some key insights from the report is Julia Coronado, founder and president of Macro Policy Perspectives. Julia, the unemployment rate dropped to 4.2%. What's behind that number?
3: Well, we would like to think it's strong jobs, but we know that that number was actually subdued. So what we saw was people dropping out of the labor force. In particular, in June, it was young people leaving the labor force, driving the unemployment rate down. So not a real signal of strength there.
2: Julia Coronado of Macro Policy Perspectives. The big tax and spending law that President Donald Trump signed last July added new requirements to qualify for programs like food assistance. And some states are already seeing dramatic declines in SNAP enrollment. Marketplace's Nancy Marshall-Genzer reports.
4: The impact of the huge tax and spending law, also known as H.R. 1, hit SNAP beneficiaries before the law was even a year old. Ed Bolin at the Center on Budget and Policy Priorities says between the law's July 2025 enactment and March of this year,
5: over 4 million people have dropped off SNAP. That's close to 10% of the overall caseload.
4: The law now requires new groups of recipients to prove they have a job, like adults without a disability up to age 64 who don't live with dependent children or who live with kids over age 14. Bolin says the new requirements also apply to young adults aging out of foster care, veterans, and people experiencing homelessness.
5: Historically, we know people lose benefits when they're subjected to that work requirement because they're unable to prove that they're working enough hours to stay eligible.
4: About 85% of SNAP households do include a working adult, according to Census Bureau data. Bolin says the drop in SNAP recipients is also due to new rules for states. They decide who qualifies and who doesn't, and sometimes they make mistakes, awarding a SNAP applicant too much or too little. Right now, the federal government pays for 100% of SNAP benefits, but if a state's error rate reaches 6%, they have to pay part of that cost. Gina Platanino at the Food Research and Action Center says that's something the states are taking great pains to avoid. She says they're imposing more requirements for benefits, but staffers are overwhelmed by the additional paperwork.
6: Phones are not being picked up because historically state agencies have been underfunded.
4: So people who can't get through to state agencies to do that verification lose their SNAP benefits. That happened to 32-year-old Dejon Lymore. He moved to Georgia from Missouri in late 2024. He'd received SNAP benefits in Missouri but had to reapply in Georgia. He did get a benefit card there but couldn't log in to activate it. He couldn't get through to his local SNAP office on the phone, so went in person.
7: And then whenever I did go up there, they would hit you with the, oh, well, you're supposed to like call or try to make an appointment. And it's like no one's answering the phone.
4: Lymore says he never could activate that card, even though he tried for a year. The card has expired now. He thinks it had about $900 on it, money he could have used to feed his 7-year-old son, Tobias. Lymore had to leave Georgia and move in with his parents in Kansas after he had a toe amputated due to his diabetes and lost his job helping manage a trailer park. Now he has to apply all over again for SNAP in Kansas while continuing to look for work. In the meantime, he's eating less to save money.
7: I do a lot of soup bases as well, so tomato soup, chicken noodle soup, fruit, the crackers with my soup too kind of helps fill up as well.
4: I wanted to ask someone at the Agriculture Department, which runs SNAP, why so many people have dropped off of it. They wouldn't do an interview, but I did get a statement from a USDA spokesperson, which says the households receiving SNAP are subject to recertification, and quote, therefore, the number of individuals receiving benefits is constantly changing. I'm Nancy Marshall-Genzer for Marketplace.
2: Let's do the numbers. U.S. markets are reacting to the June jobs report. The Dow is up 403 points. That's about 0.8%. The S&P 500 is up 0.2%. And the NASDAQ is down 0.3%. The 10-year Treasury yield is down at 4.46%.
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2: This week, we're marking the nation's 250th anniversary by looking back at some of the defining moments that shaped the American economy. After the Civil War, the country attempted to stitch itself back together politically and economically, and key to that recovery was the rapid expansion of railroads. William J. Collins is a professor of economics at Vanderbilt University.
8: I think the very peak years of railroad line production happens in the 1880s, and so you're kind of in the midpoint of that transportation revolution in the United States that really knitted regions closer together with obvious economic implications for interregional trade, interregional mobility.
2: Around this time, a generation of settlers keen to expand west leaned into the concept of manifest destiny, but ran into a native population already settled and cultivating the land. What followed was a campaign of forced relocation that brought about the Indian Removal Act of 1830. It confiscated native land in existing U.S. states and moved Native Americans to unsettled land. That removal, including the Trail of Tears, displaced or killed tens of thousands of Native Americans.
8: The rules of the game, in a sense, are being changed unilaterally by the federal government of the United States, putting indigenous nations at a disadvantage. And so they're ceding more and more land with this sort of threat in the background that if the land isn't ceded, it may just be taken. And so as a consequence, indigenous nations are being kind of rolled back further and further west over time.
2: Then, in the early 20th century, came World War I, which reshaped the labor force as workers moved to industrial jobs in the Northeast and Upper Midwest.
8: That tends to pull a lot of Southern migrants, including a lot of Southern Black migrants, into these labor markets. And so the Great Migration of Black Americans begins in this period with World War I.
2: That's William J. Collins at Vanderbilt University. Tomorrow, we'll look at how the rapid growth of the earliest 20th century gave way to the Great Depression. In Washington, I'm Kimberly Adams with the Marketplace Morning Report. From APM, American Public Media.
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12: How are mayors tackling our country's biggest challenges in an era of AI and extreme political polarization? From WAMU and NPR in Washington, this is 1A. Hi, I'm Jen White. Perhaps no one is closer to the issues facing Americans every day than our mayors. They're at the front lines of driving the economy, stabilizing and growing housing, combating crime, and today they're also determining how AI can work for our cities. Today, a conversation we had last week at the 2026 Aspen Ideas Festival with the mayors of Denver, Dallas, and Oklahoma City. What they hope for and fear in the age of AI, why sports matter more than ever, and why they need the bipartisan congressional housing bill now, after this news.
13: Live from NPR News in Washington, I'm Corva Coleman. The National Weather Service has issued some kind of heat warning or advisory for nearly 180 million people today. That's more than half of the U.S. People face dangerous, record-breaking heat that is expected to extend into the holiday weekend. NPR's Brian Mann has more from New York.
14: The National Weather Service says high heat and humidity will push the heat index into triple digits and trigger storms. Here in New York City, officials have opened hundreds of cooling centers and launched a fleet of cooling vans and buses that will patrol looking for vulnerable people. Mayor Zoran Mamdani urged people to check on neighbors.
15: We know that on an annual basis, we lose about 500 New Yorkers due to heat-related illness. However, we are speaking about what could be the hottest day in more than a decade.
14: The dangerously hot weather comes as millions of people are traveling and celebrating the 4th of July and watching World Cup soccer matches. Officials say people should prepare by bringing water, staying hydrated, and limiting physical activity. Brian Mann, NPR News, New York.
13: This week, President Trump announced that the Republican Party will hold its midterm convention this September in Dallas. Texas voters are just weeks away from casting ballots for several statewide elections. From the Texas newsroom, Blaze Ganey reports.
16: Texas has been a red state for all of the 21st century, but polls show the U.S. Senate race at a gridlock between Democrat James Tallarico and Republican Ken Paxton. John Taylor is the department chair of political science at the University of Texas at San Antonio. He believes that contest is playing a big part in why Trump wants to bring the Republican Party to the state.
17: They've seen the public polls out there, you know, showing Tallarico with a slight lead or tie and such like that. My guess, their internal polling is scaring them.
16: Taylor says the move is a last-ditch effort by Republicans to try and swing things in their favor ahead of a significant midterm election. I'm Blaze Ganey in Austin.
13: The U.S. Justice Department says it is shifting its focus to foreign visitors who are suspected of traveling to the U.S. to give birth. NPR's Jacqueline Diaz reports the announcement comes after the U.S. Supreme Court struck down President Trump's attempt to end birthright citizenship.
18: The U.S. Justice Department wants its prosecutors to go after people taking part in something called birth tourism. In the U.S., that means when a foreign national comes into the country just to give birth and to get their child American citizenship. Acting Attorney General Todd Blanche is setting his sights on birth tourism operations.
19: It's a booming industry, and it will continue given the Supreme Court's decision yesterday.
18: The Justice Department wants to go after those people coming to the U.S. under, quote, false pretenses. Pregnant women and those involved in their travel could face charges like visa fraud or money laundering. Jacqueline Diaz, NPR News.
13: You're listening to NPR News from Washington. The Labor Department says job growth slowed down a lot last month. About 57,000 new jobs were created in June. That's a lot less than the number of jobs created in the two prior months. The Labor Department also revised its job reports for April and May. It says hiring at that time was weaker than first reported. Big tech company Google has lost its appeal against a record fine imposed by the European Union. It's over antitrust behavior. Europe's highest court reaffirmed the decision that Google and its parent company, Alphabet, have abused their dominant position in the market. Terry Schultz has more.
20: The Luxembourg-based Court of Justice of the EU has sided with European Commission regulators who accused the internet giant of anti-competitive behavior for forcing phone manufacturers to pre-install Google features on Android devices. Google says it has addressed the EU concerns by allowing Android users to switch between search engines and browsers, but the court ruled this was not a sufficient remedy. Google was initially fined around $5 billion when the original ruling came down 8 years ago, a record amount that was reduced to around $4.7 billion by a lower court following the company's challenge of the amount. It then appealed the entire decision, the case it has now lost, with no further options. For NPR News, I'm Terry Schultz in Brussels.
13: Officials in Qatar say they hosted separate meetings with envoys from the U.S. and Iran this week. The U.S. and Iranian envoys did not hold direct talks themselves. Qatar says the next meeting will be scheduled very quickly. I'm Corva Coleman, NPR News.
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3: This is 1A. I'm Jen White. Perhaps no one is closer to the issues facing Americans every day than our mayors. They're at the front lines of driving economic growth, solving the housing crisis, combating crime, and today they're also at the helm of determining how AI can work for our cities to support vital municipal services and processes. Over the weekend at the Aspen Ideas Festival in Aspen, Colorado, I sat down with three mayors grappling with these issues and so much more in their fast-growing cities. Mike Johnston, the mayor of Denver, Colorado, David Holt, the mayor of Oklahoma City, and Eric Johnson, the mayor of Dallas, Texas. I spoke to them about their biggest challenges and how they're leading through extreme political polarization, and we're bringing you that conversation today. First up, the housing crisis. It's a familiar refrain across the country. Too many people and not enough places for them to live. People are getting squeezed out of being able to afford what housing there is. Recent reports show Dallas, for example, like many cities, is falling behind on affordable housing with a significant shortage of available units for lower-income families. Last week, just ahead of my conversation with the mayors of Dallas, Denver, and Oklahoma City, President Trump abruptly decided not to sign a bipartisan affordable housing bill. The bill was designed to address this one piece of Americans' affordability worries by easing some federal regulations to boost housing development and incentivize more construction at the local level. So I began by asking Mayor Johnson of Dallas how he's trying to close the housing gap, especially now that federal help is stalled. Let's listen.
22: Well, first of all, I'm really honored to be here. Thank you so much for having me. I think the first thing I want to say is we need that bill. If anyone's listening in the White House, we really do need that bill signed. I'm firmly in the camp that our housing affordability issues are primarily a supply issue, that we just, over the past 50 or more years, just didn't keep up with the population growth in the country and build enough housing. So now we are in a serious catch-up mode. And so we have to do everything we can to try to increase the supply of housing. And I think at the city level in Dallas, what I've leaned into trying to do is to do everything we can to make sure that the city is not the problem. The private sector is pretty good at building housing if you allow them to do it, but we, in a lot of cases at the city level, are not always the best to do business with. We hear it a lot. And what I focus on in Dallas is making sure that our permitting process in particular is not so slow. It just takes a long time in a lot of cases, and it's just inefficiency. It's not in a lot of cases because there's a problem with what's being built. It's just we haven't been doing a great job of turning these permits around.
3: Well, and in Dallas, what type of housing do you need most? Are we talking about single family homes? Are you talking about middle houses? Are you trying to build more vertically than horizontally?
22: There's not a segment of the housing market that we don't need more of. Single family homes, in our part of the world, it's sort of the gold standard of housing. It's what everybody thinks of when they think about housing. But we need more workforce housing. We also need more in-town housing. We need to drive more housing in what were formerly commercial parts of our city and make those more walkable, green, dense neighborhoods.
3: Mayor Johnston, let's turn to your city. In Denver, you campaigned to end homelessness. You actually declared a state of emergency when you came into office in 2023. So how have you been trying to solve that problem, but also what barriers are you finding to long-term solutions?
23: Yeah, we started with homelessness because it was the biggest crisis facing the city, and our belief was this was a solvable problem, and we have been able to demonstrate that. We're now about almost 3 years in, and we just the federal point in time count just came out that showed that Denver has now dropped street homelessness by 64% over the last 2.5 years, which is the largest. It's it's the largest drop of any city. And what's worked for us is kind of three big things. One is you had to bring on the right kind of units and the right number of units. We brought on 1,000 transitional housing units in under 6 months, tiny homes and hotel rooms you could get at $25,000 to $50,000 a door. And importantly there, the quality of rooms folks will say yes to. If you open more congregate shelter, which is a gymnasium floor with a bunch of cots on it, folks don't say yes. If it's a locked room where you can have your stuff stored and you can shower and be able to go to a job, it works. We also then focused on resolving homelessness geographically. We went to encampments where they were. Then we would close that entire encampment, move all those folks into transitional housing so we could close a 50-100 person encampment. But then we had a strategy called Hold the Hill, which is when you close that encampment, you have to make sure another encampment never comes back to that same neighborhood. So we would make sure that section of the city was closed to camping. Each time we brought on new units, we could close another encampment. And then finally, those 8 sites we moved to, hotels, tiny home villages, each of those have wraparound services on site. So they have mental health, they have addiction, they have workforce training, permanent housing. I think what we're most proud of is not that we've gotten 9,000 people off of the street and into transitional housing. So we moved 8,000 of those people through into permanent long-term housing. And so that's the long-term goal for us. To get them all the way through.
4: Yeah. And so for the remaining percentage of people who are still unhoused, what are the barriers there?
23: Those last folks to serve will be the hardest to serve because they are the ones with the most profound chronic mental illness, ones with the most profound addiction challenges. And so we've launched a new program for this called Roads to Recovery, which is focused on directly connecting people to services, either addiction or mental health based. We go out first with services, offer that. But we also worked with our courts and we opened up a recovery court where if you are an addict, I have addicts in my family, maybe you all do too, you know, folks don't always just wake up on a Monday morning and decide to get clean. You sometimes need to be pushed. So if you are continuing to commit crimes, we then will charge you and bring you into this recovery court. And the recovery court supervises you to get treatment, to show up to meetings, to apply for jobs. If you're successful, you do that outpatient. If you continue to break the law, we bring you in, and then the judge would actually sentence you to 30 or 60 days. But in our county jail, we've closed 2 pods of the county jail. We turned one of them into an inpatient mental health facility and one an inpatient addiction-based treatment program. So there's a sheriff's deputy opens and closes the door. All the staff inside are social workers. So your 30-day, 60-day sentence for a drug charge is actually a chance for you to get access to treatment in a locked facility where we then connect you to housing and to jobs and to medication on the back end. So the idea is whatever road you take, there is a path to make sure we get you to recovery, and that's the strategy now.
4: Mayor Holt, it's interesting in your city, Oklahoma City, there are plans for more affordable housing units, but you're bumping up against some of the economic challenges right now. The eviction rate in your city has doubled since 2016 from 6% to about 12%. How are you addressing the housing crisis now in the face of the economic challenges your residents are facing?
5: I think the unique way that we've tried to tackle that in Oklahoma City, I mean, we've done a lot of the regulatory things that Mayor Johnson was talking about, but we also had our voters pass in 2017 $10 million. This was not a massive amount of money, but it's a bit of a pilot then to create an incentive fund for affordable housing. So say a developer's building 200 units and he or she may come to us and say, if you give me $1 million out of your $10 million fund, you know, 30 of these units will be at a lower rent and available to a certain socioeconomic level. And that worked. You know, generally it's always going to be kind of multifamily housing that comes out of that. And we had about a dozen major projects come out of that. And so having been proven in October of last year, our voters approved $50 million now for that same fund. And so we'll be able to do more and we'll be able to do a lot over probably the next 8 to 10 years with that fund. It's still going to be challenging. I don't want to portray that as a panacea. I mean, you happen to have 3 mayors up here who represent high growth cities, and we like that. Like, that's, we want to create desirable cities, but there is a natural challenge that comes from being a desirable place. When I was born, we were the 37th largest city, and now we're the 21st largest city, and so that's putting unique pressure on us. So we'll continue to work the regulatory angle. We'll continue to try to actually do direct investments like our voters have approved. And we certainly need that. I would be remiss if I didn't also lobby for that bill to get done, whether it's the president signing it or whether it's some parliamentary maneuvers that allow it to become law without his signature. none of these things are going to solve it all by itself, but we really need a federal partner, and that's the most significant housing legislation to come out of Congress in decades.
4: Well, and I want to better understand what that legislation would do for each of you in your respective cities. Mayor Johnson?
22: Yeah, I was trying to be sort of polite about it. The single-family home in the Sun Belt states where you have a lot of land, it sort of became the gold standard, but we do need multifamily. We do need the concept of duplexes and triplexes and multi-family units on what were traditionally single-family lots. And that's the kind of thing that local governments have had the control over for a long time. I think the federal government and in our state, in the Texas, the state government is now looking at ways to try to incentivize, if not compel, local governments to look at alternative ways of allowing housing to be built that there's not single family inside of major metropolitan areas. So that would help bring a lot more housing stock online.
4: Mayor Johnston, what about for you?
23: I would say, to be the skunk at the garden party, there are two things that are not in the bill. Either more money for local governments to build housing, mm-hmm. or more vouchers for us to get more folks out of homelessness and into housing. And so I think it is a good start. It's not going to solve the core problems that we have. I agree with the mayor. I think we have two key strategies here on housing. One is to build all units at all income levels, but the second is to build more specifically affordable units. And our belief on this is deed restricted, not rent controlled. Right, and so you probably hear this debate about rent control, which is a unilateral cap that's put on every apartment in a city. The problem is, if you are someone that financed the construction of those units, you built them on a capital plan that predicted a certain amount of revenue to return that you no longer get anymore. On a deed-restricted unit, what we do is we partner with those developers up front and say, we will put 5%, 8%, 10% of public funding into this unit. If you deed-restrict it, which means you put a rule on that unit that says anyone that lives in this unit never pays more than 30% of what they make to rent. Mm-hmm. But when you make that agreement up front, that's a 30, 60, 100 year commitment. So we know it doesn't matter if the developer sells that building to an investor from Singapore, the deed stays and you can never make the unit unaffordable, but they're financed to be successful. And so we can do a lot more workforce housing now on smaller subsidies so that teachers, nurses, firefighters, folks who make your city vibrant but can't often afford to live in our city still can. And then also bringing on more units of all types.
4: You're listening to my recent conversation from the Aspen Ideas Festival with the mayors of Dallas, Denver, and Oklahoma City. When we come back, how these leaders are tackling the use of AI in our cities, including in law enforcement. I'm Jen White. This is 1A from WAMU and NPR.

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1: We're listening to my conversation from over the weekend with the mayors of three fast-growing U.S. cities, Mayor Mike Johnston of Denver, Colorado, Mayor David Holt of Oklahoma City, and Mayor Eric Johnson of Dallas, Texas. We spoke live at the Aspen Ideas Festival in Aspen, Colorado.
2: I remembered speaking to a mayor a couple of years back, and he said, "You introduced us as Democrats and Republicans, but we're our own political party. We're mayors." And I said, "Okay." He said, "Because we're working to get things done every single day." And so at a time when we are experiencing deep political polarization, Mayor Holt, how are you thinking about developing working relationships at the federal level to get what your residents need?
3: Well, it's challenging. I spent the last year as the president of the U.S. Conference of Mayors, so I was very engaged in that relationship because that's one of the main reasons we exist.
4: He's our leader.
5: He's the boss. He's the boss.
3: Not anymore. I'm retired now. But
5: we still call him Mr. President.
3: But that's what we exist to do, is to lobby with Washington. And I think what we found, at least in the current dynamic, is we have great friends in Congress, and there are some serious people in Congress. They maybe don't want you to know that sometimes. Like, don't tell anybody we do serious policy work, you know, because everything, the incentive structure now is to act like you're a professional wrestler, right? But the real work is happening there. I would say, as evidenced by what's happened with the housing bill, the executive branch has been kind of hostile towards cities, and I'm being polite. So we have not found real kinship there, but we have found people we can work with in Congress who want to work together, and certainly that's the model we display both within our cities and amongst us. I mean, you actually have registered Republicans and Democrats on this stage right now. But my guess is, at the end of this session, anyone who didn't know us before would still not know which was which. And I think that's a beautiful thing. That is obviously not the example on display in Washington right now.
2: Mayor Johnson, what about you? How are you thinking about your city's relationship to the federal government?
6: I believe that the heart of any successful career, family, you name it, it's relationships. It's just personal relationships, and it's trying to do your best to connect with people and get them to understand and see your heart and how your sincere desire to help your, in our case, cities. So I have never allowed whatever the administration is, the party affiliation of the administration, or whoever's controlling one house of Congress at any given time, stop me from connecting. I do think there's a mentality that is really growing in our country. It's pretty strong right now to just retrench into your respective political corners and just not even want to engage with the others. Because I think both sides in some ways have become like personally disgusted with the other side. Rightly or wrongly, that's sort of how some people feel, and they just can't handle if the other team is in charge. They just will say, "Well, we'll sit it out and wait until our team's back in control." I don't have the luxury, and mayors don't really have the luxury of doing that so much, mainly because I think we are, in a lot of cases, I'm a term limited mayor. I mean, we have 2 4-year terms that we can serve. I can't sit out a whole presidential administration because I don't like the way they're doing that. I have to try anyway. And so, we have done our best to work with the current administration, but we worked with the prior administration. I've been a member of both political parties. I have friends in both parties. I continue those relationships with people in both parties. And so I think we get in Dallas the benefit of having a mayor who has served at multiple levels of government. I know you did too. You were both state legislators too. So that helps as well. And that's actually not been common in Dallas. I think I am the first person to ever serve in our state legislature to also be in the mayor's office. And it's helped. It's helped. So I still have friends in Austin, both parties. And I think that that's helped our city.
2: Yeah. Mayor Johnston, what about you? As you're trying to navigate what has been described as a hostile relationship between cities and the executive.
4: Yes, it's a little complicated, our relationship. I think I am in 6 or 7 active lawsuits against the federal government. And so on everything from they're suing us to repeal our assault weapon ban, they're suing us to repeal our pro-immigration policies, they're suing us over our support to LGBTQ services, they're suing us over our belief that diversity makes cities stronger. So we have a list of things we are not currently agreeing on, but I agree with the mayor. All problems roll down eventually to a city, right? So because the federal government decides not to have a coordinated immigration policy doesn't change the fact that we're gonna have 40,000 people arrive in our city. I gotta find a way to serve. And so that means we're always looking for a way to partner even on things we disagree. So I think there are two places where we're doing that directly related to housing. One is we're working with the team at HUD to see if we could find agreement on, they have frozen the expansion of any more vouchers for any cities to do more housing exits. And so we're trying to negotiate with them on a way where we could meet them halfway to pick up some of the cost if they picked up some, which we'd be willing to do. So we're trying that. We're working with the EPA on a couple of sites that we need to do environmental cleanup of. We want to do dense, affordable housing in those sites. We want to do cleanup first. And so I've met with both of those administration leadership over the last month, and I think those may be places where we'll get something done. So on values where we're aligned, if it's let's add more housing, let's do it. On values that Denver holds dear, we're not willing to compromise.
3: I think what you're hearing is a militant pragmatism, right? Yes. I mean, we put our residents first. Partisanship, personal animosity isn't even on the ranking, right? So whatever is going to best serve our residents, that's what we're going to do.
2: Militant pragmatism.
4: Right.
2: Yeah. I think there are some folks who need to get that tattooed somewhere, but personal opinion. You know, in the background of everything we've been talking about is AI. It looms large here at Aspen, and it's making its way into more city processes. And I want to know from each of you how you're using it, or if there are areas where you are wary of integrating AI. I'll start with you, Mayor Johnson.
6: Yeah, you know, in Dallas, I don't have direct operational authority over the city's day-to-day operations. So this is one of those things I had to, you know, talk to my city manager, and we have an informal policy where we are evaluating any AI applications in the city for efficacy. And if within 12 months, they haven't been shown to be particularly effective, we're getting rid of them. And I've asked, where are they being utilized mostly? So I can start with public safety, which has been the top priority of my entire administration. It's actually being used quite heavily there. One interesting example related to something that we're all, well, not all of us, I guess, the country is, you know, sort of in World Cup fever right now. We've got 9 World Cup games in Dallas. We actually...
4: I was there for one. You did a great job, by the way.
6: So we are, we're using an AI-assisted body camera technology that actually in real time will translate whatever is being told to an officer in an interaction in dozens of languages. So whatever language the person is speaking, it will translate that language into the officers through their body camera into English so they can understand what's going on to try to improve those interactions. Mm-hmm. It's being used in suspect identification technologies using public sources. It's actually taking the time it takes to solve crimes and identifying suspects from months and weeks to, in some cases, minutes, days. It's incredible. So it's being used there, and it's being used in other departments as well. But I think the public safety applications are the main ones that I have heard about. But I personally believe that the balance that's going to have to be struck is obviously the protection of civil liberties and that type of thing, but also just understanding that we want to continue to be able to deliver city services in the most efficient manner and at the lowest cost to folks, but the lives will be affected by this.
2: Well, that's my question, because when we talk about things like facial recognition, we know that there's been found a racial bias when it comes to artificial intelligence and facial recognition. And so when you're talking about measuring how well it's working in something like policing, it's not about, oh, well, actually the AI was able to more efficiently answer this many phone calls. there is a human cost if it gets it wrong. So how are you accounting for that human cost and ensuring that there is repair if there's damage done?
6: Yeah, that is where it's going to have to shift from a purely operational within a police department criminology crime solving conversation into a public policy conversation that needs to happen on the side of the policymakers, the city council. And I'm sure, you know, the dynamic in our state, and I guess in all of these states, is depending on the political orientations of the state capital versus the city. If the, you know, the states, you know, like what you're doing at the city level, they'll leave you alone. If they don't like what you're doing, they'll try to preempt you and decide it from the capital. I think the first crack at this is going to be at the city level to try to make AI policy as it relates to things like policing a city decision. But depending on how that goes, I'm sure Austin will want to get involved. And so my answer to your question is that I think that's the next step is going to have be a robust conversation at the city level about those implications.
2: Mayor Holt, how are you thinking about this question? Because you're also using AI in policing, and it's interesting, the technology is being integrated into so many different processes and services, but then that question about what happens if it goes wrong seems to happen on the back end, not on the front end. So how are you managing that in Oklahoma City?
3: Sure. Well, I mean, I would say, like, my general view of government adoption of new technologies is that we have finite resources. We're in a different dynamic than a private company. Like, we can't be on the bleeding edge of things. We really shouldn't be. I mean, we have probably mayoral colleagues who like that, want to be real out front on stuff. But what happens when you're on the bleeding edge is kind of what you just described. Like, you're going to move fast and break things, right? And government really shouldn't do that. So, you know, we'll let other people probably test some things out before we get too far out there. And I think it would certainly be our intention to not have those mistakes happening in real life.
2: Are you using AI in policing right now, though, in Oklahoma?
3: I think so. I'm in a similar situation as Mayor Johnson. You know, I don't have daily operational authority over the city government. So I'm kind of like him. You know, I'm sort of like nudging people to do the right thing, you know. I haven't heard a lot about that specifically. I know we've got like working groups trying to create protocols for all of the city government relative to that. I don't discourage them from using it in law enforcement, but I would probably be in the school of saying, you know, like we're all about planting trees so our grandchildren have shade. There's plenty of time for like us to adopt this as it's been totally proven out, and protections have been built in if it's something as near and dear to the public as law enforcement. Mm-hmm. You know, I would take it slow, to be honest.
2: Mayor Johnston, what about for you?
4: Well, I mean, we do implement it, and I think we are moving a little more quickly, but with guardrails. And so we actually host a convening every year called Den AI, which is a convening of mayors, governors, and AI innovators around how can we use AI as a tool for social good? How can we help solve city problems that need interventions now? And how can we do it in places that are lower risk? I'll give you two examples. The first two products we've brought on from companies we use is one is called CivCheck, which is a platform that helps us do intake for permitting. So when you submit a permit, it's sort of like submitting your doctoral thesis. It's like 287 pages long, and someone has to go in and see if Exhibit 72A is on page 83 or not. That used to take 28 days for us to do that intake for a human, and it's not a fun job for a human. That now takes 1/10 of a second for us to do that intake, and that means the human that wants to substantively review it has more time that she can actually spend doing that. Another example, inspections. You have to do fire inspections of buildings to make sure every day in the old version, right? Woman wakes up, gets a printout of 25 buildings to go inspect today, and she goes drive to all 25 of those. Not to mention that one was in Northeast Denver, one was in Southwest Denver, one was in Northwest Denver. Now we have an AI tool that maps the next 30 days of inspections we have to do, sorts them all based on geography, and links them to a day based on geography, so that same woman can inspect 40% more units every single day with the same car, the same human, and the same capacity. And so those are the ways we're using it, is to say, let's solve all the low-hanging fruit problems early that are not facial recognition conversations, yeah, but they are about, can we make permitting go better, and can we make inspections go better? The one example I'll use for that we do use for law enforcement is one of the most time-consuming interventions for an officer to do is respond to a domestic violence charge, because you have to do in-depth conversations with both parties. It takes a long time to hear them all out. You don't want to rush and say, I'm sorry, can you speed it up? And then you got to go back and process all of those interviews to write a report. That takes an officer off the street for 8, 10, 12 hours. Now, in that conversation, we can use the audio recording to capture that and run a first draft of the report for that officer to then review. And that entire thing is done instantaneously rather than her having to spend 4 hours writing up the report from the interview she just did. So there are places where it helps advance our path on equity, and it also helps advance the quality of services.
2: How are your residents involved in this discussion about the implementation of AI? People are concerned. Some have adopted it fully. They're just like, all in on AI, this is what we're doing. But other people have concerns about the environmental impacts or about the inequitable application of certain AI applications. And so is there a way for your residents to share what they're concerned about, whether they think it's not working, or they're worried about, look, if there's going to be a big data center here, that's going to affect our community. It may affect my energy bills. Are you having those conversations with your residents, Mayor Johnson?
6: I'll go quickly, though. I was just going to say that conversation, that's exactly what I mean. If you're not having it yet, you're going to have it's right now. It's a tool in some people's minds. It's being used on the operational side of things in these cities. It's about to become a full-blown public policy conversation. It's probably going to warrant an entire mayor is going to have to appoint a committee. Like, you know, we've always had a housing committee and a finance committee, and we've always had, you know, parks and, you know, recreations and got a committee. We're going to probably have to have a committee to deal with this that actually has hearings and meetings where the public comes like they come to the other meetings to fully participate and be heard about this, because it's everything from the AI infrastructure and the implications with, you know, the data centers and the impact those have on the natural resources and everything else, to, like you're saying, the criminal justice applications of it and the impacts on the workforce and everything else. I didn't point out before, but one of the areas that for sure that our city manager told me that we are using it already is in the procurement process. I mean, there's so many of those types of processes like permitting and procurement that is in its first cut just heavily, it's very labor intensive, and a human being is spending hours and hours and hours reviewing hundreds and hundreds of documents that a computer can do very quickly. So the conversations around AI, I think, are going to shift from just being it's a tool that's creating some efficiencies that, you know, bureaucrats are focused on and going out and procuring software to do things, to a full-blown conversation with the public about the implications of it for our city writ large.
2: You're listening to my conversation from the live stage at the Aspen Ideas Festival over the weekend, where I spoke to the mayors of Oklahoma City, Denver, and Dallas. There's more of The View from City Hall to come as the mayors share what's giving them hope and take questions from the audience in Aspen. I'm Jen White. This is 1A.

0: I'm Scott Tong. Presidential historian Douglas Brinkley reflects on a defining moment in American history, the day Rosa Parks was arrested, turning her into a civil rights icon.
1: Because December 1, 1955, with Rosa Parks' dissent, it triggered the civil rights movement in earnest.
0: 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Starting at 10 on Boise State Public Radio News.

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1: Back to our conversation in a moment, but first a word about Monday's installment of our health series, In Good Health. One in three women will experience a pelvic floor disorder at some point in their life, and one in four people with vulvas will develop vulvovaginal pain or pelvic pain. Yet despite how common pain down there is, many of them suffer through years of pain without a proper diagnosis. We spoke about the prevalence of chronic pain and vulvovaginal disorders this spring, and so many of you had stories and questions that we're bringing back the experts for part two. If you experience pain during intercourse or medical examinations, like an annual pap smear, how has that pain affected your life, and what are you doing to cope with it? Leave us a voicemail at 855-236-1A1A. If you've been diagnosed with a pelvic floor or vulvovaginal disorder, what did you go through to receive that diagnosis, and what is treatment involved for you? We're also taking your questions about pelvic and vulvar pain. That's 855-236-1212, or leave a message with our app, 1A Vox Pop, and we'll get to your stories and questions next week. Now let's head back to the stage at the Aspen Ideas Festival, where over the weekend I spoke with three mayors who are tackling the toughest problems of this moment. Mayor Mike Johnston of Denver, Colorado, Mayor David Holt of Oklahoma City, and Mayor Eric Johnson of Dallas, Texas. Mayor Holt, as Mayor Johnson was speaking about AI, it occurred to me that there could be another concern, the loss of city jobs. If we're talking about efficiency and some of this work being done by AI, does that mean people would be displaced?
2: I mean, maybe. I would say we don't necessarily view ourselves, at least I don't, in Oklahoma City, as an employment agency. I mean, like, if we can make things more efficient, we will, because we have finite resources. And you know, we're already pretty lean. I mean, we have 5,000 city employees for a city of 720,000 plus people. So, I mean, like, I'd be surprised if we can make do with fewer people anyways. But I did want to say, like, you've introduced kind of a whole nother topic, which really, I think we categorize

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1: And I don't know if there's good answers to that. And it's going to be a little different in every place. I mean, I tell you, we had an application come through and they said, hey, look, we're going to pay all this money in taxes, property taxes, to the school district and the in the geographic area where we're putting this data center. And my city is enormously large, it's 620 square miles. And so I said, what is the school district? And it was a school district like I'd never even heard of. It's like on the fringe, like the town it's associated with, I would consider it to be in Western Oklahoma. You know, like it's not even really a school district that's ever come up in a single conversation I've ever had as mayor of Oklahoma City. It wasn't obviously Oklahoma City Public Schools. So it was like, okay, well, you know, what you came in here thinking was a big incentive for me maybe isn't one. And I think these are why these things aren't moving as fast as people maybe thought. There's not a clear incentive. And I think the people, and there's probably people at this festival who are in the middle of this, they got to think through what appeals to the city proper, what really matters and will benefit that city. Because we don't necessarily think it's our obligation to carry an international technology trend, you know, like we need to take care of our people first. And that's where this data center rubber is going to meet the road.
2: Yeah, Mayor Jastin, what about for you? I mean, whether it's about the placement of data centers or where housing goes, how are you communicating with your residents and ensuring they have the opportunity to both give input on the policies you implement, but also feedback on whether those policies are working or not?
3: Yes, I do fortunately have my senior AI advisor here with me, which is my son. And so that's how I solve most of these problems. But we did put in place a moratorium in Denver because the biggest, you know, in Colorado, we say whiskey is for drinking and water is for fighting. Like this is a drought state. And so any entity in my city that uses 250,000 gallons of water a month is a real question for us to resolve. And so on water needs, on cost of electricity and the capacity to drive up rates from demand in surrounding neighborhoods is an issue. Things like noise and impact on residents. And so, and there were, they didn't exist in our zoning code before. So we put a pause to say, let's decide where they would go, how we would place them. I'll tell you one thing we'll prioritize is taking empty commercial office space we have around the city and buildings that are underutilized. Those are great places to actually put data centers inside of them because they have minimal impact on the neighborhood if you can manage water and manage electricity. But for us, the most important part is feedback. And so we do two versions. One is I have 12 commissions, which I appoint, that are commissions that lead on different representative bodies around the city. So I have a youth commission, I have a commission on aging, we have a women's commission, we have an African American commission, an LGBTQ commission, we have business commissions, we have faith commissions. So those are groups whose primary role is to advise me on setting goals, mm-hmm. on setting budget, and on setting legislative priorities. And so we go out to them regularly. The other one is just old-fashioned town halls, and I find the more controversial the topic, the more you have to do. Yeah. When we opened these 1,000 units of transitional housing in 180 days, I did 60 town halls, 60 town halls personally in 180 days. I did one every 2 days, basically for 3 months. Because the hotter the topic, the more folks want to be able to see you, look you in the face, sometimes yell at you. That is part of the process. And so I think that availability in a very tactical way and that matters a lot.
2: We're going to take some time to take questions. So if you have a question, we'll have microphones circulating and just raise your hand. Let's do just a quick round robin while we're waiting for the mics to get there. I just want to hear what you're most excited about in your city. Where do you see the most promise, housing, economic development, what have you? Mayor Holt, what about you?
1: Well, we have passed 15 initiatives over the last 30 years, investing $10 billion in tax dollars. And I've got $5 billion of that yet to still roll out over the next 4 years. So I'm going to be cutting a lot of ribbons, and that's a very exciting time for a city when you have residents who want to invest in your city. And so we're going to open a billion-dollar arena that keeps our thunder there for another 25 years. And we're going to host, thanks to previous investments, we're going to host 2 sports and 7 events of the 2028 Olympics in July of 28. So I'm very excited about that as well.
4: Okay, that's cool.
2: Mayor Johnson?
5: I think I'm most excited about, I think, what's been called Y'all Street, the explosion of the financial services industry in Dallas. It's pretty incredible. We've inked some pretty big deals with some pretty big financial institutions.
2: It's the second largest financial services area in the country, correct?
5: It is definitely, but it depends on how you measure it. Number of employees, mm-hmm. we're second there. And the amount of money that's being invested in our city and the amount of jobs that's being created, just the last 3 deals we're talking about, it's between 8,000 and 10,000 jobs are gonna be created over the next decade from this.

0: And so I'm really excited about the impact that's going to have on our city, because I think some people think, okay, financial services, you know, the Wall Street jobs, you know, what's in it for the rest of this? Like, well, there's a whole ecosystem that is going to be created to deal with that. I mean, so that there are going to be a lot of more folks in our city patronizing restaurants, patronizing our retail. There's a lot more demand for all kinds of goods and services in our city. So I think it's the next frontier for Dallas is going to be financial services. We've got a great aviation industry, great manufacturing, great, you know, healthcare, biomedical, but I think financial services is the future.
1: Mayor Johnston, what about for you?
2: I have one thing I am excited about, which is a big pitch. It's not about Denver, actually. This is about why I think mayors are going to save democracy, which is, I think right now, if you look at what social media has done, you've actually created two different types of elected leaders. There are entrepreneurs and there are influencers. An entrepreneur is someone whose job is to solve a hard problem for people and make it work. An influencer is someone whose job is to reflect back the sentiments you feel on a broad stage and help you feel affinity with that. I think mayors are fundamentally entrepreneurs. Your job is you have to solve a problem and prove that you can make something work. I would say it's, you can host a press conference and say you want to stop homelessness and blame the other party for not doing it and people will love you. If you actually want to solve homelessness, you got to open 8 hotels and put 1,000 people into those units, and people don't always love that. But the difference is you've actually delivered results. If you think about it, let's play this game for a minute. Think about whoever your chosen candidate is for the 2028 presidential. And then think about, what is the demonstrated track record of results on an important topic you can name that person has delivered as to why he or she is qualified to be president?
0: I like that. I like that.
2: I bet you can't. I bet you can't.
0: Most people can't.
2: But imagine if you were asking who you thought the next CEO of Apple should be, or the next coach of the Oklahoma City Thunder should be, would you be like, I don't know if he's ever really won any games before, but he seems like a nice, he gives great locker room speeches.
3: Good vibes.
2: You know who gives terrible locker room speeches? Bill Belichick. Like, it also turns out you win a lot of Super Bowls. And so I think the question is, the biggest problem is actually not that you won't solve homelessness or won't solve housing or won't solve crime. Great. It's that you fundamentally will break democracy. Because what happens is when people see a problem in front of them and it doesn't get fixed, they go to two answers. One is the problem is my neighbors and they're the reason this place doesn't work, or the problem is democracy and it's the reason this doesn't work. And then they will attack both of those. This president has gone after both of those. And the American people have shown they can be convinced to agree with him if there is not evidence to the contrary. If you can actually instead show that you can deliver fundamental change to solve homelessness or affordability or crime, then what happens is you don't just fix that problem. You actually rebuild the American muscle to turn to each other and not to turn on each other.
0: I like that.
2: That is why I think the mayors are going to get us out of this.
1: Well, let's go to some questions. And please, we have about 5 minutes. We'll try to keep your question brief if you can.
4: Hi, I'm Katie Colton with the Colorado Housing Consortium. Nice to see you, Mayor Johnston. We're a cross-sector group that blocks and tackles a number of solutions to housing. My question is related to the Road to Housing Act. Part of that act is incentives for local governments. So it would be $200 million of competitive grants for local governments that are actually building housing. But also, housing is a very regional problem. So for example, if Denver does a lot in housing, but the surrounding cities don't, the problem doesn't really go away. So my question is how you sort of balance getting your city ready to win those local incentive grants while also bringing the surrounding cities or area with you.
0: I think that's a brilliant question. And I think that I have been a very vocal critic in my hometown. In some cases, I feel that a regional approach has harmed the major city to the benefit of its suburbs. But I think this is an example, and I have cited a few, where a regional approach is actually the right approach. And I think that, you know, housing may be one of those areas where it's less important which side of a city limit a house is being built, because the pressure relief will be felt across the boundaries. And so I do think that when you're talking about North Texas, the fastest growing region in the United States, it's the fourth largest in the country. It'll pass Chicago here very soon and become the third largest behind the New York metro area and the Los Angeles metro area. We just have people moving here in droves in North Texas. And like transportation, where I think a regional approach makes sense. You know, we've got a wonderful airport that, if, you know, many of you probably actually flew through to get here. If you came from the eastern United States, you probably went through DFW and connected to get here in some cases. I think housing is one of those areas where we probably need to be thinking about bringing our, in my case, Dallas is the hub, and our we have a lot of very young-ish former bedroom communities that are competing with us on a lot of fronts, competing with us even for sports teams and things nowadays. But I think we need to be cooperating with them when it comes to this topic. And I think it's a very interesting observation that you've made. It really will benefit the residents of Dallas if the overall cost of housing in the entire North Texas region is lowered. So it's not enough for Dallas to compete for those grants and do well. I actually need my Collin County and Tarrant County and other surrounding counties to also participate in that process. So I think it's a great point.
1: We might be able to squeeze in one more quick question very quickly, please.
5: Good morning and thank you. My name is Garfield Warren. I work for Teach Plus Colorado. We're a nonprofit that kind of advances our teachers to be policymakers. My question for Mayor Johnston, when it comes to housing affordability, a lot of our teachers in Denver are leaving because it's not affordable.
6: Yes.
5: What are some things that the cities are doing in all their cities to kind of help with that affordability, make sure that our teachers stay within their district limits, just so that students can have that relationship with their teachers outside of the classroom building?
2: Great question, Garfield. Great to see you. I'm a former teacher and principal too, so we go way back. Two things. One is we are partnering. If you go through a city today, what you'll find is one of the largest expanses of land you have in cities are schools. They were built in the 1950s, where you thought you needed 50 acres to have a high school or a middle school. So what we're doing is trying to partner with DPS and with our school districts to say, if you'll give us an acre on the back end of this lot, we can build 40, 50 units that are then dedicated as housing for teachers on that site. And so that is step one. Step two is we're focusing on converting empty commercial office space in our city center into units that are, tend to be smaller units, but they're much more naturally affordable. So they're $600, $800, $1,200 a month. We'll bring in 4,000 new units in downtown. We think a lot of new teachers love the idea of being in downtown and living in that environment. And so we want to create multiple environments, both using public land on schools and empty office space in downtown.
1: Well, unfortunately, we are out of time. Mayor Johnston, Mayor Holt, thank you for the conversation.
2: Thank you.
1: That was our conversation with Mayor Mike Johnston of Denver, Colorado, Mayor David Holt of Oklahoma City, and Mayor Eric Johnson of Dallas, Texas, recorded live at the Aspen Ideas Festival over the weekend. You can find a link with more info at our show page on the1a.org. Remember, we're off the rest of the week for the holiday, but we're celebrating the 4th by bringing back some of your favorite recent conversations. And then we're back to you live next week. Today's producer was Alexandra Botee. This program comes to you from WAMU, part of American University in Washington, distributed by NPR. I'm Jen White. Thanks for listening. In the meantime, happy 4th, and let's talk more soon. This is 1A.

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3: And I'm Scott Tong. This is Here and Now. Coming up, a massive Russian attack on Ukraine's capital city. We'll get an update from Kyiv. Also, presidential historian Douglas Brinkley on a defining day in America's 250 years, the day Rosa Parks said no.
4: Because December 1, 1955, with Rosa Parks's dissent, it triggered the civil rights movement in earnest.
2: These stories and... Oh yeah! Heartland Rock, with its anthems of working class Americans, was a soundtrack of the 1980s. But a new book argues it's one of the most misunderstood genres in music.
5: The messaging isn't getting through to some folks, or maybe it is and they don't care.
2: Coming up Here and Now.
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6: Live from NPR News, I'm Lakshmi Singh. An oppressive heat wave is triggering heat and extreme heat advisories for more than half of the American population. The alerts stretch from eastern Kansas to New England and point south from Arkansas to Alabama. Steve Kassenbaum reports on the heat's impact on New York City.
7: The high heat is already causing a strain on the power grid in the Northeast. In New York, the utility company reduced voltage in some neighborhoods. Mayor Zoran Mamdani.
8: We are talking about a level of heat that the city has not seen in more than a decade.
7: The heat wave coincides with major events that are expected to draw out millions of people over the next few days, including two parades of tall ships and naval vessels.
8: We will also host the Macy's 4th of July fireworks on the evening of Saturday, July 4th. To cap off the weekend, the Brazil versus Norway FIFA World Cup match will take place on the afternoon of Sunday, July 5th.
7: Hundreds of cooling centers and drinking water stations have been opened to the public. For NPR News, I'm Steve Kastenbaum in New York.
6: The extreme heat's taking hold just as the FIFA World Cup enters the crucial knockout rounds. Stadiums are expected to employ more protection, such as increased access to cooling areas and water for spectators and staff. But enduring the brutal heat's a sacrifice many soccer fans are willing to make, especially if their team wins. Fans at a watch party in Washington, D.C., celebrating as they watch the U.S. beat Bosnia-Herzegovina 2-0 in the World Cup last night to advance to the round of 16. And NPR's Becky Sullivan was there and joined us from California.
9: The U.S. had to work and work and work to get that first goal to go up 1-0 just before halftime. And then their striker, Falarin Balogun, who is this like the newest big star of this team, made this disastrous mistake in the second half. He got his legs tangled up with a Bosnian defender. He stepped on the defender's ankle. It went to a video review and it was deemed a red card. Bosnia was, of course, only down one. Anything could have happened, and they pulled it off for the biggest win for the U.S. men's national team in a good long time.
6: NPR's Becky Sullivan. Turning now to Venezuela, the ongoing search for survivors while the death toll climbs. It's nearing 2,300. Here's John Otis.
10: Keep scooping. Keep scooping.
11: In the coastal town of Caraballera, members of the Los Angeles County Fire Department are searching for three girls trapped in a collapsed building.
10: It's all because all the dust and the dirt just keeps going into the hole.
11: L.A. firefighter Michael Topher says they've heard signs of life.
12: What we're hearing are faint knocking, tapping. The last confirmation we had was about an hour ago.
11: A week after the twin quakes, the odds are against them. However, this week, another team from Jordan rescued a 2-year-old boy who is now recovering in a Venezuelan hospital.
6: That's John Otis. It's NPR. Immigration and Customs Enforcement says it is investigating all credible threats toward its ICE officers. NPR's Jude Jaffe Block reports one of those investigations led to a New York man's home because of an email he sent months ago.
13: Back in January, David Strever of Rochester, New York, dashed off a scathing email to the acting director of ICE at the time, Todd Lyons. Then last week, federal agents with Homeland Security Investigations showed up on Strever's porch with a form for him to sign. It was a warning notice that said the email he had sent may be an illegal threat and he may have violated the law. Civil liberties experts say this is a new tactic, federal agents showing up and asking people to sign such warning notices, and they criticize it as a means to intimidate and chill speech. Jude Joffe Block, NPR News.
6: America celebrating its 250th anniversary with events in D.C. and across the U.S. NPR's Rachel Treisman reports on how this compares to earlier birthday parties.
14: There wasn't a national celebration until the 50th anniversary in 1826. Coincidentally, two founding fathers, John Adams and Thomas Jefferson, both died on that day. 50 years later, Philadelphia hosted the country's first World Fair. The six-month event drew millions of visitors, debuted inventions from the telephone to popcorn, and announced America on the world stage. Philadelphia hoped to build on that success with another World's Fair in 1926, but political corruption and bad weather resulted in an over-budget, low-turnout event that Variety dubbed, quote, America's greatest flop.
6: That's Rachel Treisman. It's NPR.
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0: 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I'm Scott Tong in Washington, D.C.
1: I'm Indira Lakshmanan in Boston. It's Here and Now. And it's a party in the USA just in time for July 4th. Team USA men's soccer advanced in the World Cup to the round of 16 by beating Bosnia-Herzegovina 2-0 last night in Santa Clara, California. But with that big win came a big loss. Here to explain is reporter Steve Futterman, who's joining us from California. Steve, welcome back.
2: Great to be with you, Indira.
1: So American striker Flo Balogun scored Team USA's first goal of the night, and then he got a red card. What happened, and what was the reaction in the stadium?
2: Well, this occurred with around 25 minutes left in the match. The U.S. was up 1-0, was in complete control of the match, it seemed. Flo Balogun was battling with a Bosnian player for control. Their legs got tangled, like often occurs, but Balogun stepped on the ankle of the Bosnian player from behind. He went down in pain. The referees on the field initially saw nothing wrong, but VAR, video review system, called it to be reviewed. And that's when you look at it in slow motion. The referee went to the sidelines, looked at it in slow motion. And when you see it very slowly, frame by frame, literally, it becomes a lot more disturbing. Did it deserve a straight red card? The feeling of most is that it probably deserved a yellow, but the referee made the red card violation call. That sent Balogun off the pitch. It also means, probably more importantly, he cannot play in the next game for the U.S. That's
1: right.
2: On Monday.
1: Well, we'll get to that. Yeah. But for American listeners who may not be huge soccer aficionados yet, the yellow card, of course, is when you've penalized, there's a penalty, you've done something wrong. But the red card is when it's so egregious that you not only get sent off, but your team has to play with one man less for the rest of the game. So with him out, the U.S. had only 10 men left. How did they react to the setback?
2: Well, that was actually encouraging. The team really held together. Something like this, I've seen it so many times, can make a team literally fall apart. Now, the U.S. did not. And afterwards, the American coach, Mauricio Pochettino, he praised his squad. Take a listen.
3: After the red card of Balo, now we need to show that we are a team, that we are united. And that was the moment to show to everyone and to show ourselves that it's not only empty words when we say that we are a family. The team showed the qualities, the capacity to compete, to fight for each other. Yes, I seem so proud.
2: So proud, yes, but now he has to figure out what to do in the next match.
1: Right. Okay. So the red card means Balogun, Balo as he called him, can't play against Belgium on Monday in Seattle. Who's most likely to sub in for him, and can Team USA recover from this setback?
2: Well, the player most likely to be put into Balogun's spot is Ricardo Pepe, a solid player. He plays in Europe, but he has not shown the ability that Balogun has displayed. I mean, that's why Balogun is starting. That's why he's the star for the U.S. so far. But this will be a chance for Pepe to be in the spotlight and to show what he can do. But certainly there'll be different strategies. He's not the same type of player, so they'll have to adjust.
1: Steve, you were in that stadium. It must have been electric. What was the scene like when the Americans won?
2: Well, there was these ups and downs during the match. There were a couple goals by the U.S. that were called back for offsides violations. So the crowd had these big moments that they suddenly had to sigh and say, oh, no. But overall, it was a great reaction. Again, surviving that 25-minute period with one man off the pitch, so to speak. Afterwards, I spoke to one fan, just amazed that this has happened. Take a listen.
4: Oh, just so excited. I mean, I flew out. I live in another part of the country. My parents live here. I literally flew in last night. I have to fly back for work tomorrow, but absolutely couldn't miss this. It's a World Cup on home turf. The team is doing amazing. This is fantastic. In love with all of it.
2: And, the crowd, when you are winning, when you are doing well, these crowds do make big differences in your favor. They do amp you up. Sometimes when you fall behind, they do put more pressure on you. But right now, the U.S. team is really enjoying this support.
1: Nice home team advantage. All right, Steve, the U.S. faces Belgium next. Belgium squeaked out this win yesterday in what was a heartbreaking turn of events for Senegal. Senegal was up 2-0. And
2: yeah,
1: in the last 5 minutes of the game, Belgium scored twice to tie, and then the ref awarded a penalty kick that effectively handed the win to Belgium. Was that penalty a harsh call?
2: Again, we're in this different era with VAR. You know, it's a different era. The referee on the field, like the Balogun situation, initially let the play go by. VAR gets involved. You see the play in slow motion. And then the VAR says, yeah, it's a penalty. So it's just a different era right now.
1: All right. Just a few seconds, Steve. What sort of a challenge does Belgium pose for the U.S. on Monday?
2: Well, a potentially very serious challenge, but Belgium's been very inconsistent in the tournament so far. Before the World Cup, Belgium was ranked by some as the third best team in the world. Right now in the FIFA rankings, Belgium has dropped to number 10. They have had great players, but they are older players right now. Belgium at one point looked like they might not even make it out of the group.
1: Wow.
2: They're out of the group. They win this match. So we'll have to see what happens. But again,
1: right.
2: Belgium has the ability to do very,
1: we have
2: very
1: a shot.
2: Well. They have
1: Team USA
2: players.
1: Has a shot.
2: Yep.
1: That's reporter Steve Futterman. Steve, thank you so much.
2: Take care.
0: More now on this week's Supreme Court ruling upholding birthright citizenship. Many parents were anxiously awaiting that decision, including our next guest. We first spoke to Pilar last September. She was 8 months pregnant with her second child. Pilar came to the U.S. illegally as a child when her family fled Colombia. She's what's called a DACA recipient. DACA is Deferred Action for Childhood Arrivals, a program that shields some migrants, like Pilar, from deportation. And Pilar asks that we use just her middle name. She has a pending immigration case and worries about government retaliation. Pilar, welcome back to the program.
5: The Onion first tried to buy InfoWar.
6: Thank you. Thank you for having me.
0: Thank you for talking to us. I know you're in the car with one of your children. No problem. We understand your baby is now 8 months old. Congratulations, born in this country, and therefore U.S. citizen. What does the Supreme Court ruling on birthright citizenship mean to you?
6: Oh, we're very, very happy. It's a big relief, huge, huge relief. We were very worried about this. The day that we heard the original executive order was a very sad and anxious day. And yesterday was it yesterday or the day before? It was a very, very happy day for our family. So
0: right, yeah, 2 days ago, of course, and of course, the executive order was early on in the president's term. I just wondered, did you have a plan B ready? That is, if the court ruled against birthright citizenship, did you have a plan?
6: Not really. I mean, I don't know what kind of plan we could have had, to be honest. We are building our family here, building our lives here.
0: Was there a possibility that you would have to take your children, leave the country?
6: I mean, yes, that's something that, you know, people say, but I don't know if we would consider that. My husband's native country as well is not something we wanted to raise our kids in. But even so, I mean, I grew up here, even though I wasn't born
0: your life,
6: here.
0: Your whole life here. Is here.
6: My yeah. whole life is here, yeah.
0: So your children, by virtue of where they were born, they're U.S. citizens, so they qualify for some health insurance program, they qualify for vaccinations. Mm-hmm. What mm-hmm. about you? Can you get all that?
6: No, not anymore. So as a DACA recipient for many years, I felt protected. But in the last 2 years or so, I've seen how that has changed. And for the first time ever, I don't have health insurance starting. I think it was this year because of, to be honest with you, I don't really know the real, I know that there was a bill, something that came to pass mm-hmm. that basically stripped all DACA recipients the benefit of being in the affordable healthcare, and that's what I relied on. I pay for insurance. It's not like we were getting Medicare or anything like that. I paid for my insurance, but I don't get the benefit of being allowed into the marketplace anymore. So I'm praying nothing happens, but yeah, no insurance.
0: Indeed, this was one of the big changes in the One Big Beautiful Bill last summer. So let me ask you about DACA recipients being deported from this country. That's been happening under the Trump administration, despite the legal protections DACA recipients have. Have you heard about this? Are you worried that could happen to you?
6: Yeah. At first, I didn't really think it was real. To be honest, I was like, nah, that's not possible. Until, I think in the last 6 months is when I had very close people to our family or to our community go through something similar. So that's when you realize, when it hits you close to home, I think that's when you kind of realize that it's not just stories that you hear in the news that are maybe not affect you, but when it affects somebody that's close to you, that's when you realize that it's real, that it's happening. And I did worry for a bit.
0: Yeah, sorry to jump in. Yeah, have you thought about scenarios when you were worried about this? That is perhaps a scenario where you might be separated from your children?
6: I'm the kind of person that tries to avoid that kind of... I know if I allow myself to go into that trail of thought, it can get very upsetting. It's a reality, right? You also can be ignorant and naive. And my heart breaks for all the families that did go through that. And I can't imagine going through that.
0: Now, DACA recipients and federal agencies are reporting much longer wait times to renew DACA status and therefore continue having papers to work in this country. Have you experienced that?
6: So thankfully, my renewal, well, my protection is not, it ends at the end of this year. I applied 6 months in advance and hoping that I get a response prior to the expiration.
0: We've been speaking to Pilar. She's asked that we just use her middle name because she has a pending immigration case and is concerned about government retaliation. She has what's called DACA status in this country, deferred action for childhood arrivals. Pilar, thanks again for taking the time.
6: Thank you.
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1: It's Here and Now. This week, we've been marking the country's 250th year by talking about key days in American history. Days chosen by Douglas Brinkley, Rice University professor and CNN presidential historian. He's also a contributor to the National Geographic book, 1,000 Days in America. And he's with us again today. Douglas, good to have you back.
2: Well, thank you for having me.
3: Let's talk December 1st, 1955, the day a department store seamstress in Montgomery, Alabama, flaunts segregation laws, refuses to give up her seat in the front of a public bus for a white man. Of course, we're talking about Rosa Parks. You wrote a book on Rosa Parks. What does this moment tell us about the American story, the American experiment?
2: Well, you know, there are two dates I always remember, and one is D-Day, June 6th, and December 1 is the other. Because December 1, 1955, with Rosa Parks's descent, it triggered the civil rights movement in earnest. Rosa Parks was born 1913 in Tuskegee, Alabama. But when you're a woman, you couldn't get educated, even at a black school like Tuskegee. And so she bounced around, got married, but eventually she, as you mentioned, became a seamstress. And a couple named the Durs in Montgomery brought her in early 55 to do a Highlander folk school in Chattanooga, Tennessee, where Rosa Parks learned about civil disobedience. Rosa Parks learned if you're grabbed or touched in a situation by a white person, you can say, I prefer not to, meaning don't allow somebody to take your dignity from you. And on that December 1, she wasn't trying to start a boycott of the buses. She simply, after work, went to get aspirin for her bursitis and buy a little early Christmas gift. And she got on a bus where the man had been known as the most notorious racist driver. She sat in the colored section, but it was up to the driver to move the line. And as whites started getting on the bus, he swore at Rosa Parks, said, you know, get to the back. And she looked at him and said, I prefer not to. And then he said, I'll call the police. And she said, you may do that. And they arrested Rosa Parks. And at first, black Montgomeryans chuckled. Can you believe how low it's gotten? They put Rosa Parks in jail. And then it became, we've got to all defend Rosa Parks. And that set into motion Dr. Martin Luther King Jr. and how that Montgomery bus boycott stole everybody's attention because no black person would get on these buses.
3: This bus boycott of 381 days led to a legal challenge that made its way up to the Supreme Court, which ruled in 1956 that this bus segregation was unconstitutional. How monumental was that legal case?
2: It was deeply monumental because it convinced the NAACP and Black America that the U.S. federal government was on their side and that they were no longer living in a Plessy versus Ferguson Jim Crow world.
3: Separate but equal.
2: And so now it started raining lawsuits challenging swimming pools, lunch counters, you know, golf courses, you name it, that we had to be a fully integrated country. And so Rosa Parks is the one who deserves credit for doing that. And she stands as kind of an every person that all of us will talk about. You have a Rosa Parks moment when you say no to a grave injustice you encounter.
3: This bus boycott, you know, was led, you mentioned it, by a young minister named Dr. Martin Luther King Jr. More broadly, what movement in the country did this spark?
2: Well, CBS News started covering civil rights and television was just born. Nightly news would start showing the images of the South. And in the 1960s, it would lead to the, you know, barking German Shepherd dogs and water hoses of Montgomery going after children, or Southern Baptists and AME devotees and others wearing Sunday clothes, singing We Shall Overcome or Peace in the Valley or Amazing Grace, and yet being provoked and attacked by white bigots. And it triggered Rosa Parks and Martin Luther King, John F. Kennedy as president, taking on the civil rights mantle by backing James Meredith's integration at University of Mississippi, by telling Governor George Wallace of Alabama, you're wrong, segregation is over. And that even accelerated more so once Lyndon Johnson became president, because he had the votes in the Senate to move things forward. And in rapid fashion, we started getting the Selma to Montgomery March and the rights to vote. We got fair housing after fights in Chicago and Cicero, Illinois. You know, it became the full integration of America. And the movement died when Martin Luther King died in 1968. And people are looking for when's the next new civil rights movement. And it may have come when Barack Obama was elected president. And for some people, we're still looking for ways to fight racial injustice in this country. It's an ongoing American pursuit to fight for equal rights and equal justice.
3: We've been talking about December 1st, 1955, with Douglas Brinkley, professor of history at Rice University. He's a contributor to the book 1,000 Days in America, an illustrated history of the moments that defined a nation. Douglas Brinkley, thank you so much.
2: Thank you, my friend. Enjoyed it.
1: And you can find all of our chats with Douglas Brinkley on important days in American history at hereandnow.org.
4: What should you say to a friend who gets a divorce? Should you share your condolences or your congratulations? Una Metz says the latter. She's a therapist who specializes in helping women navigate divorce. She shares her perspective on one of the biggest and most challenging life transitions in this essay.
5: It can feel like everyone in the world is part of a happy couple. I'm here to tell you that is just not true. I've been a therapist for 30 years, and for the last 15, I've worked almost exclusively with women who are navigating divorce. Even though about half of all marriages end, there's still stigma associated with divorce. So many women I talk to describe feeling isolated and ashamed. They tell me over and over, how is it possible that so many people are divorced and I don't know any of them? For a long time, actually until very recently, divorce has been seen as a tragedy, a failure, a sad ending. But I wonder, what would happen if our culture could start talking, like really talking, about what it means to leave an unhealthy partnership? What if we reframed divorce as the restructuring of a family? About 70% of heterosexual divorces are initiated by women. Lots of folks are shocked when they hear that. People used to say that women get divorced because of the three A's: abuse, addiction, and affairs. And that's still true, but there are a lot of other reasons too. Women leave marriages when the weight of an unequal partnership cracks their foundation. They leave when their spouse is unwilling or unable to connect emotionally. Recently, I'm seeing a lot of women who leave marriages in which their spouses are overly passive. They may be highly educated, but are unemployed or underemployed. And even though they aren't working outside the house, they're not pulling their weight inside the house either. I talk to my clients a lot about the difference between who ended the marriage and who left the marriage. A lot of times, it's the woman who initiates the divorce, but the marriage is already over. I think one of the hardest things to do in a marriage is to let go of the hope that it's going to get better. The women I counsel are smart, competent, and insightful, and in many cases, they've tried for years to improve their relationships. But at some point, if there's no improvement, they either have to accept that the status quo is their marriage or start making plans to leave. Years ago, when my marriage ended, I desperately needed someone to help me with my garden. I hired a woman on a local listserv and explained I'd just gotten divorced and knew nothing about plants. She didn't look at me with pity or sad eyes. Instead, she just said, "Congratulations," and started pulling weeds. No one had congratulated me on my divorce, but I realized it was just what I needed in that moment. It was the perfect way to acknowledge that divorce is an ending, but it's also a beginning. Divorce is one of the most difficult experiences a human can have, but it's pretty nuanced too. It's a major life transition that almost always involves heartbreak, stress, and loss. But when a marriage ends, there's also the opportunity for growth, healing, and transformation.

Una Metz is a Boston-based therapist who specializes in helping women navigate divorce. Her essay was produced by Cognoscenti, WBUR's opinion and ideas section. 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

0: Live from NPR News in Boston, I'm Steve Brown. Iran's Joint Military Command has warned that all oil tankers moving through the Strait of Hormuz must use its approved routes or face forceful response. The statement, aired on Iranian state television today, says any failure to comply with the navigation protocols will be met with an immediate response from the armed forces. It also says the continued presence of U.S. fighter jets over the strait causes insecurity in the waterway and threatens regional security. The conflict in Gaza has reached its 1,000th day since a Hamas-led attack on Israel. Both sides are weary and ceasefires remain fragile. More than 2 million Palestinians in Gaza face uncertainty, with many displaced. Israeli forces control much of the territory, aiming to expand further. The October 2023 attack on Israel killed about 1,200 people, and 251 were taken hostage. Israel's retaliation resulted in more than 73,000 Palestinian deaths. U.S. employers pulled back on hiring last month and added only 57,000 jobs, less than half the previous month's total, and assigned companies still have a cautious economic outlook. The Labor Department figures suggest companies remain wary of the economy's health. 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
1: It's Here and Now. In Ukraine, at least 20 people are dead, more than 90 injured, after a major attack by Russia. It sent drones and missiles toward the capital, Kyiv, which is where we find NPR's Joanna Kakissis. Hi, Joanna.
2: Hello, Scott.
3: I mean, huge numbers of drones and missiles. Mm-hmm. Was Kyiv the target here?
2: Yeah, apparently this attack was largely focused on Kyiv, and it hit a wide range of places in the city. Ukrainian President Volodymyr Zelensky wrote on social media this morning that the strikes hit 20 sites in Kyiv,
1: wow,
2: mainly apartment buildings. So, you know, we've got rescue workers who are still digging in the rubble of those buildings to find survivors. Zelensky said other places were also hit, including a hotel and an ambulance station. Now, Ukraine's Air Force said it did intercept most of the 500 drones, but about a quarter of the 74 missiles did actually get through. The Ukrainian military has developed a number of ways to shoot down drones, but missiles are much, much faster, and the country is running low on Western-supplied air defense to intercept those missiles.
3: Mm. Well, we're talking about Kyiv, which is where you live, Joanna. What was it like overnight for you and people around you?
2: Well, Scott, it was a very long and very loud night. Mm. And we here at the Bureau were sheltering. We have a safe room here. We were sheltering there. And it was so loud that the earplugs didn't work, so I couldn't sleep. And I was listening to Taemin. He's a wonderful K-pop singer, I just discovered. And I may be a
3: you
2: bit
3: need
2: old
3: something.
2: For Yeah, well, I may be a bit old for K-pop, but it is very good for stress relief.
3: Oh, it's good.
2: So, yeah, many others here in Kyiv sheltered deep underground in the city's metro stations and the subway stations. They pitched tents there and huddled on sleeping bags with their partners, with their children, their pets. And Scott, it's like become a way of life.
3: Was there any warning this was coming? I gather it's been kind of quiet in Kyiv leading up to this.
2: Well, you know, Zelensky actually sounded the alarm himself during a press conference in Ireland yesterday. He said he had received intelligence that a Russian attack was imminent, and he was cutting his diplomatic visit short to come back home.
4: Дуже прошу наших людей бути особливо.
2: He's saying, I ask our people to be especially careful, to take care of themselves and their children, and to use shelters.
3: Ukraine has been regularly countering, taking the fight to Russia. What about now, this moment?
2: Well, Ukraine has developed these long-range drones. The Ukrainians have developed these drones themselves to target sites deep inside Russia. And these drones can travel like 1,200 miles. Like, you know, over the past few weeks, they've hit Moscow, St. Petersburg, even Siberia.
3: Wow.
2: Yeah, long way. And the main target has been the lifeblood of the Russian economy, which is oil. Now, Russia's defense ministry said in a statement today that they launched the overnight attacks in Kyiv as a response to Ukraine's long-range strike campaign. And though Russian President Vladimir Putin recently called these long-range drone attacks on, you know, Russian oil and military sites an act of desperation, he has also acknowledged that they are disrupting Russia because now that there are gas shortages in Russia, and he's having to deal with that. Analysts watching this war say that Russia now looks vulnerable and that Ukraine appears to have some very important cards to play as it pushes for an end to Russia's war on terms that are fair to Ukrainians.
3: Mm, cards to play. We've heard that before. Yeah. NPR's Joanna Kakissis in Kyiv. Joanna, be well. Thank you.
2: Thank you.
3: You're listening to Here and Now.

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2: I'm Indira Lakshmanan in Boston. It's Here and Now. In the 1980s, the American landscape was reshaped by recession, globalization, and Reaganomics. As manufacturing jobs dried up across the Rust Belt and family farms struggled, a new sound began to dominate radio airwaves.
3: Little ditty about Jack and Diane, two American kids growing up in the heartland.
2: From John Mellencamp's nostalgia for a bygone rural America to Bruce Springsteen's anthems about the decline of factory towns, heartland rock was built around plain-spoken, earnest lyrics, minimal chords, and rousing sing-along choruses. But our next guest argues these anthems of the underdog are some of the most misunderstood songs in modern history. Erin Osman is a music journalist, and her new book is Won't Back Down, Heartland Rock and the Fight for America. Erin, welcome to Here and Now.
4: Thanks so much for having me.
2: So you grew up in Evansville, Indiana, and you describe having a complicated relationship to heartland rock. You use a term in your book, time sickness. What does that mean to you?
4: Yeah, the phrase time sickness was actually coined by a Kentucky-based writer named Silas House. And it's basically longing for the way that things were when you grew up. And just recalling a time when things were more civil, when people could coexist in a more reasonable way, as opposed to how deeply polarized we've become.
2: You focus in the book on the artist you refer to as the Core Four: Bruce Springsteen from New Jersey, Bob Seger from Michigan, Tom Petty from North Central Florida, and John Mellencamp from Indiana. But you say the heartland that's evoked in their music isn't mainly about geography. It's more about a certain lifestyle and values. Say more about that.
4: Yeah, that's right. In the book, I sort of map heartland rock as an ideological or a spiritual geography. It's music, it's lyrics, it's performances, it's festivals that advocate on behalf of working people, essentially. And kind of the message there is that these folks are deserving of dignity.
2: What was so special about these Core Four musicians?
4: The first thing that really strikes me about them is each of them are pretty provincial, right? Bob Seger never really left Michigan. Bruce Springsteen, while he's an internationally beloved artist, his ideals and his ethics are really rooted in his background in New Jersey. Each of these megastars, I mean, let's not forget that these were some of the biggest rock stars of the era, you know, were singing about home, place, family.

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1: When you look at the lyrics, it actually talks about how interstates cut through black and low income.

0: just the way it is. I mean, Aaron, this is pretty heavy stuff, and yet this music resonated with a wide audience.
1: Yeah, that's kind of the magic of it, is the lyrics were often quite heavy, as you're saying, but the music sort of belied that messaging. And so that made it genius in a sense that it could reach a lot of people through the vehicles of radio and MTV, right? But it sort of worked against the movement, too, because people lost the messaging because the music was so easy to latch on to and sort of zone out to if you're driving in your car on the freeway. It worked and it didn't work.
0: I'm speaking with music journalist Erin Osman. She's author of the new book, Won't Back Down, Heartland Rock and the Fight for America. So, Erin, we have to talk about the misinterpretation of these songs. You say Born in the USA, Bruce Springsteen's mega hit, might be the most misunderstood song in American history.

0: tell us, how did an indictment of a U.S. war and its policy towards vets become this patriotic anthem that millions of Americans will be playing in their 4th of July backyard parties this weekend?
1: Yeah, 100%. It's that chorus. It has really been misinterpreted as sort of this jingoistic sentiment. But really, the song is advocating on behalf of Vietnam veterans who were left in the shadows. And Bruce was really one of the first mainstream artists to kind of separate the war and its warriors, to sort of demonstrate that you can herald the men and women who fought without, you know, kind of supporting the war that they fought in. So there's a lot of complex layers there, and it's really a song of righteous anger. But I think because of that really kind of earworm, big booming chorus, you know, again, the messaging has been watered down and maybe lost on listeners.
0: Talk about how politicians, particularly Republicans from Reagan to Donald Trump, have used Heartland Rock.
1: Yeah, I mean, politicians will always be opportunistic. So, of course, you know, this was some of the biggest music in the 1980s, and politicians have attempted to use Pink Houses or Tom Petty's Won't Back Down. And, of course, all of these artists issue statements against that or even cease and desist. So, again, it's like the messaging isn't getting through to some folks, or maybe it is and they don't care.
0: Well, by the end of the 1980s, the face of Heartland Rock had changed. And you point to two women, Tracy Chapman and Bonnie Raitt. And you say that Tracy Chapman's Fast Car embraced the sounds and the principles of Heartland Rock.

0: God, this song really takes me back to the late 80s. I love it so much. It feels like it's a love song, but it's an incredibly sad song, too. It's about class struggle, the desire to escape a dead man's town, and sort of trying to get out of this cycle of generational poverty. Say more about that.
1: Yeah, this song is so stirring and evocative. It really makes you feel so much so instantly when you listen to it. And just because the instrumentation is a little bit stripped back and maybe the singing style is a little different than the rest of Heartland Rock, I do believe it deserves to be written into the canon and that Tracy Chapman deserves to be written into the canon, you know, on the merits of that song alone, but also, you know, she influenced

0: artists like Luke Combs, and there's a lot of connections between Heartland rock and country music. And so that's certainly why I wanted to write Tracy Chapman into the book.
1: Aaron, tell us, why is Heartland rock still relevant for us to be thinking about and talking about nearly 40 years later?
0: It is so relevant today because, for better or for worse, a lot of the messages in these songs provide a unifying sentiment or sense of community or sense of hope or empowerment for a lot of working folks who are struggling today, kind of in our contemporary era. Also, Heartland rock was the last bastion of rock and roll kind of written and performed for adults, right? That was on every mainstream channel, MTV, VH1. And then that sort of thing died in the 90s. You know, grunge was a youth movement, right? It was, you know, it became popular, but at its essence, it's counterculture. And after that, you know, rock music sort of fizzled out. So I think it's important to kind of reanalyze and re-embrace Heartland rock for that reason as well.
1: Music journalist Aaron Osman's new book is Won't Back Down, Heartland Rock and the Fight for America. Aaron, this was so interesting. Thank you so much for joining us.
0: Thank you for having me.
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1: This is Here and Now with a menu question, Indira, for you. What are you planning for the 4th?
2: I'm thinking a cold lobster salad, watermelon, and my favorite Cape Cod ice cream because it is too hot to cook.
1: I like the ice cream specificity. You know, you learn about your coworkers every day. Well, our table can always use a little more variety, which is where Here and Now resident chef Kathy Gunst comes in, and she's on the line with ideas and recipes. Hey, Kathy.
3: Hello there.
2: So, Kathy, you've been talking to folks about this. Is July 4th an occasion for an elaborate meal, or can we keep it simple like I plan to do?
3: Oh, well, your menu sounds spot on and delicious, I must say. I think most people really chill over the weekend and don't get into fancy stuff. There's a lot. I did a super unscientific informal poll, and everyone was like, oh, yeah, you know, we just throw some burgers on the grill or fish. We have a salad. We slice up a watermelon. We grab some chips. And so I thought rather than reinvent 4th of July menus, I would augment it or, you know, kind of up your game with 3 new recipes.
1: Yeah, no, I mean, so you've got these recipes in your pocket you're going to talk to us about, and I like that. I mean, it's simplicity, but it's going to bring something new to a lot of us. So talk about your grilled pineapple and pepper salsa. I love the sweet and the heat.
3: Exactly. It's extremely cooling. It is very hot in much of the country this weekend. You take a ripe pineapple, you cut it into quarters, you remove the core, you throw it on the grill for 5, 6, 7 minutes, brush with a little olive oil, let it cool down, chop it up, add some chili pepper, add a little bit of sweet red pepper, cilantro, or if you hate it, parsley, scallions, and lots of fresh lime juice, and you're done. And this is so good for a picnic with chips. It can go on a burger. It can go on grilled fish. It can go on chicken. It goes any which way you want it. Really refreshing. And we're talking like, you know, under 15 minutes.
2: Kathy, you also have a recipe for zucchini onion summer herb focaccia. Sounds delicious. I love focaccia, but we've got this heat dome hanging out covering the central and eastern U.S. And I can imagine some listeners shouting at their radios, it's too hot to be in front of an oven. So what do you say to them?
3: I would say you're right, but I would also say that I made this last week when it was a little bit cooler. I do all my baking this time of year after 9 p.m. or kind of before 7 a.m., just before the heat announces itself. Focaccia is an Italian risen bread. This is so much fun to make. You mix some flour, yeast, water, and olive oil. You let it rise. Then you put it in a pan. You let it rise one more time. And that's when you cover it and go to bed. That's it. You're done with it for the night. The next morning, I sauteed some zucchini and summer squash with a little bit of onion and lots of fresh summer herbs, which are abundant this time of year. And it's risen beautifully. I pop it in the oven before the heat comes, before the sun is fully announced, and you bake it, and it's absolutely fantastic for a picnic with mozzarella or tomato slices in it. You can serve it with dinner. You can put a burger in it. You could do anything you want with it. And if you want to wait till the heat wave's over, do that.
1: Yeah, and I just want to kind of understand when you say kind of let it rise, go to bed, come back. Is that because overnight it rises some more?
3: Correct. Even in the refrigerator. Yeah, the bubbles will form. And then the really fun part is you get to dimple it, put your fingers down into the gooey dough. And it's a lot of fun to make.
1: Yeah. Okay. All right. Finally, to pair with Indira's ice cream.
3: Yes.
1: The aforementioned brand we've talked about. You have a berry dessert for us. Go talk about that.
3: Okay, there are many elements to this, and you could do one of them or all of them. You make a strawberry sauce where you just whirl up the beautiful fresh strawberries that are abundant in much of the country right now with a little bit of sugar and lemon juice, put it through a strainer, you're done with that. Then you can whip some cream if you like, but what I also do is I make little vanilla-scented meringue cookies. Now, meringues are infamous for not liking humidity, so what I do is I bake them. It's very quick. You're just whipping egg whites with a little bit of sugar and vanilla, and then I turn off the oven after an hour, and then I go to bed and let it sit all night in the oven where no humidity can hit it, and they are crisp and sweet and so tasty the next day. You could bring them to the beach and serve them with the strawberry sauce, the whipped cream, and lots of fresh berries.
2: Ooh, yum. Okay, Kathy, briefly, any last simple recipe ideas for folks like me whose main goal is to keep cool this weekend?
3: Yeah, yes. Rely on watermelon. I have a wonderful watermelon cherry and feta salad.
2: Nice.
3: Gazpacho is awesome. Chopped salads. But watermelon juice, even just put it in a blender, and boy, that will refresh you and bring your temperature way down.
2: I'm gonna do it.
1: I love it. We've been talking recipes to brighten up, maybe cool down your 4th of July table with our resident chef Kathy Gunst, especially grill the pineapple. We'll have all of Kathy's recipes at our website, hereandnow.org. Kathy, thank you.
3: Thank you. Keep cool.
1: You too. Here and Now is a production of NPR and WBUR. I'm Scott Tong in Washington, D.C.
2: And I'm Indira Lakshmanan in Boston. Have a wonderful holiday. Stay cool. Keep safe. This is Here and Now.

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0: 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KBSX Boise, KBSY Burley, KBSJ Jackpot, KBSQ McCall, KLCZ Lewiston, KBXY Stanley, KBXS Salmon, KBXC Chalice, KBSS HD1 Sun Valley, KBSW HD1 Twin Falls, and KBSU HD3 Boise.
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3: And I'm Scott Tong. 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
4: Coming up, the end of deportation protections, what it means for Venezuelans in this country whose families back home are reeling from last week's earthquakes.
5: We don't have the legal status they need to stay in the United States and not to be haunted by ICE.
2: Also, more on the $1 billion-plus rise in President Trump's personal wealth since he returned to the White House. And in his latest book, London Falling, Patrick Radden Keefe profiles a young man whose double life and mysterious death haunt his parents.
6: One of the big questions for me was, what is it about London that would make that kid at 19 aspire to be the son of a Russian oligarch?
2: Coming up here and now.
4: The news is first.
7: Live from NPR News, I'm Lakshmi Singh. The big jobs report for June is out. NPR's Scott Horsley with details.
8: We always want to caution against reading too much into a single month's report, but the numbers released by the Labor Department this morning are not pretty. U.S. employers added just 57,000 jobs last month. That's less than half the number they added in each of the two previous months. Even though it turned out hiring in April and May was also significantly weaker than initially reported.
7: That's NPR's Scott Horsley reporting. The unemployment rate, meanwhile, ticked down to 4.2%. The employment report indicates the job market may be slowing, but has still been fairly solid in recent months, and comes as the Federal Reserve, under recent chair Kevin Warsh, is set to hold a policy meeting later this month. The Justice Department is going after state gun laws that it calls unconstitutional. NPR's Jacqueline Diaz reports on two lawsuits that challenge gun bans in California and in Virginia.
9: In California, a newly enacted law bans dealers from selling certain Glock and Glock-style pistols. In Virginia, state lawmakers recently banned the purchase and sale of semi-automatic rifles. In these two lawsuits, the Justice Department cites recent decisions from the Supreme Court that struck down restrictions on gun owners, including one decision from just a few days ago. The suits also say both states' laws violate the Second Amendment. The DOJ is asking two federal judges to put a stop to these bans. Jacqueline Diaz, NPR News.
7: It has been more than a week, and the death toll from Venezuela's twin earthquakes is nearing 2,300. However, rescuers are still finding survivors. This morning in the town of La Guaira, a crew pulled a 43-year-old security guard alive from the rubble. Hernan Alberto Gil Flores had been trapped in a collapsed basement of the Galerías Playa Grande shopping center. A massive Russian drone and missile attack on Ukraine's capital, Kyiv, has killed at least 21 people and injured another 90. NPR's Joanna Kakissis reports Russia says these attacks are in retaliation for Ukrainian strikes on Russian oil infrastructure.
10: The Ukrainian Air Force said it shot down most of the Russian drones, but that a third of the missiles got through. Writing on social media, Ukrainian President Volodymyr Zelensky said at least 20 sites around the city were hit. Most were apartment buildings. In a statement, Russia's Ministry of Defense said the overnight strikes on Kyiv were aimed at military and energy sites. Russia is facing fuel shortages after weeks of long-range drone strikes by Ukraine on oil depots and refineries. U.S.-led talks to end Russia's war on Ukraine have stalled as the Trump administration has focused on the Iran war. Joanna Kakissis, NPR News, Kyiv.
7: This is NPR. Tens of millions of people across the central and eastern U.S. are in the most dangerous stretch of a heat wave, projected to last through Independence Day. Today, the nation's capital was forecast to head back into triple-digit territory toward 105 degrees, and the humidity won't help matters very much at night. The National Weather Service says some places could feel peak heat indices of up to 115 degrees. Scientists say they have taken a big step toward creating a fully functional synthetic cell. NPR's Rob Stein with more.
11: Researchers at the University of Minnesota say they made their cell from scratch in their laboratory. Other scientists have previously engineered cell-like structures, but the Minnesota researchers say their creation, dubbed the Spud cell, is the first that can perform some of the key functions of living cells. Those include the ability to feed, grow, divide, and spontaneously develop new capabilities. Much more work is needed, but the researchers say their cells could someday have many important uses, including helping produce new medicines. Critics, however, worry that synthetic cells could pose future risks. Rob Stein, NPR News.
7: Mortgage buyer Freddie Mac reports that the average long-term mortgage rate on a 30-year loan has fallen to its lowest level in 7 weeks at 6.43%. I'm Lakshmi Singh, NPR News in Washington.
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1: And I'm Scott Tong in Washington, D.C. This is Here and Now. Venezuelans in this country are facing two nightmares. Their families back home were hit by two horrific earthquakes last week. The official death toll is 2,295 and rising. And now they face more deportation threats in this country, as after the U.S. Supreme Court let the Trump administration end deportation protections, known as TPS, for some refugees from war and environmental disaster. Joining us is Edelise Ferro from Florida. She's executive director of the Venezuelan American Caucus. Edelise, welcome back to the show.
2: Thank you so much for having me.
1: First, the Supreme Court ruling, the justices said the Trump administration can end what's called temporary protected status, TPS, for people from Haiti and Syria. These are deportation protections. What does that mean for Venezuelans in this country who have TPS status?
2: There are 600,000 Venezuelans who lost TPS because of this decision. We already had no country to go back to because of the safety, the persecution, et cetera, et cetera. Now, because of these earthquakes, we don't have a country to go back to.
1: You and I have met before. I recall you yourself have family in Venezuela. What have you learned about what it's like back home right now?
2: My mom is there. My sister is there. Life, it was interrupted. And it is still interrupted in time. It's like frozen. They don't know what the future holds. They don't know what next week holds. Let me tell you this. The UN is considering build some sort of refugee camps for 500,000 Venezuelans.
1: Wow.
2: Because their houses are totally destroyed or destroyed enough for them to be back to their houses.
1: Yeah. Well, I mean, you speak to your family members, I believe, regularly. When you say they're frozen in time, do they have electricity? Do they have transportation? Tell me about those specifics.
2: Yes, I talk to my mom every single day. Electricity was already a big problem back in Venezuela. Regular water was already a very big problem back in Venezuela. Weekly, my mom, usually before the earthquakes, had easily two or three times electricity cut for several hours, and she is one of the fortunates that doesn't experience several days on a row without electricity. Now, after the earthquakes, that situation hasn't changed. It's just worse. The supermarkets don't have enough food. Pharmacies are already also experiencing more shortage of medicines. Transportation exists in some parts of Caracas, not everywhere. So everything is just getting worse and worse.
1: Edelise, you say you speak to your mother every day. What does she tell you? What words does she use?
2: She lives in her own apartment, and my sister lives in her own apartment too. They are together at my sister's apartment, and it is a 13th floor. Long story short, they were able to get out of the building after the earthquakes, and the building didn't suffer that much damage. So again, they are one of the lucky ones. But yeah. They are not sleeping that much, not only because they don't know what's going to happen with one of the aftershocks, but also because they are emotionally destroyed. They don't know what they should do. They don't know if they should feel this or that. They are just trying to help and help and help as much as possible through their church or through their community. But regarding jobs, regarding the regular routine of Venezuelans, that doesn't exist anymore. And I don't know when that regular day-to-day routine is going to be. Yeah, I mean, it is the worst catastrophe in more than 100 years, Scott.
1: Oh. Edelise, you and I met last year in Miami's Doral neighborhood. Some call it Doralzuela because there are so many Venezuelans in that part of Miami. At the time, you said many Venezuelans were afraid to go out of their homes because of immigration, deportation, crackdowns. Given the situation now in this TPS ruling, what is happening now? Are people more fearful than ever to go out?
2: Absolutely, yes. Because the city of Doral signed an agreement with ICE and to...
1: For the local police, for local law enforcement to cooperate with ICE, yeah?
2: Correct. I think they are figuring out ways to keep giving. But honestly, with everything that is happening in Venezuela, all of the fear, all of the uncertainty is just exponentially growing and growing. And the majority of Venezuelans help their families back home. And not having a valid work permit, just imagine how much more complicated it is now after the earthquakes. And if they get detained by ICE, there is no way they're going to be able to help their family back in Venezuela when they need it the most.
1: So in this moment, what are groups like yours asking for? Are you asking the Trump administration to renew temporary protected status? Are you asking Congress to do anything?
2: We are urging the Trump administration to grant TPS or any other protection to Venezuelans in the United States, as DED, for example, defer enforced departure, which is another type of benefit that could be granted to Venezuelans. We are also asking Congress to pass TPS for Venezuelans. I mean, we are trying to fight in every single front that we can.
1: We've been talking to Edelys Ferro, Venezuelan American activist in South Florida. She's executive director of the Venezuelan American Caucus. Edelys, thank you once again.
2: Thank you so much.
0: And we're taking a closer look today at President Trump's extraordinary surge in personal wealth since he returned to the White House last year. This week, Trump reported $2.2 billion in business revenue and outside income for 2025. That's almost four times what he recorded in 2024. Trump's wealth gains in the White House far exceed those of any previous president. Let's take a closer look with Ali Velshi. He's MS Now's chief data reporter and host of the 11th Hour with Ali Velshi. Hey there, Ali.
3: Hi, Indira.
0: So the president's $2 billion plus earnings reported for his first year back in office dwarfs the $600 million he disclosed the previous year as a private citizen. Why the huge increase?
3: Well, there are a few things at play. First of all, Donald Trump was wealthier than any president who came in, and he'd like sort of that to be the tale, that he already had a lot of money to start with, and he made a lot of money. But a very large portion, more than half of the $2.2 billion in 2025 income came from various crypto things. And the problem here is these crypto ventures that Donald Trump is involved in have a lot of inherent conflicts. Number one, people have bought these coins of his. They've lost money on the coins, but he makes money coming and going because he owns the company, so the transaction fees go to him. The other one is that his sons have a stake in a crypto company that's also doing business with the United Arab Emirates that has an ownership stake in that. So it all becomes very complicated as to where the money's coming from and how what's happening in exchange for it. There's Donald Trump, there's Eric and Don Jr., there's Donald Trump's friends, there's Jared Kushner, who's still doing business in the Middle East while we have a war going on there. So there's a lot of concern about the conflicts of interest. The White House has said that there is no conflict of interest and that Donald Trump, in fact, has lost money being president, which is a strange thing to say.
0: Well, it's also factually incorrect, given $600 million versus $2.2 billion the next year.
3: Yes, that's just not mathematically
0: the,
3: a lot.
0: The math isn't mathing. Okay, yeah. You mentioned the crypto ventures. Trump, of course, licensed meme coins. He made sales through the family company World Liberty Financial that you referred to. The Trump administration at the same time has rolled back regulations to boost the crypto industry. You mentioned conflict of interest. Why is the president not facing scrutiny over this?
3: Well, what we've learned, Indira, in the last few years is that some of these things we thought were laws were actually norms. Elizabeth Warren has introduced or called for legislation to prevent either the president, other political leaders, or their families from profiting off of crypto, because the president is actually the one in charge of regulating crypto. So you're a player and you're the umpire at the same time. And that's part of the problem here. There could be self-dealing. I mean, we don't know. We don't know what's legal and what's illegal. We don't know what's actually happening. But part of the problem is that there have been contributions made to the president. For instance, there was an event, a fundraising event, which people who made large purchases of crypto got invited to a live event. And someone who was under investigation by a regulatory agency who ended up being a big buyer of crypto, suddenly their investigation went away. So it's really not clear what the quid pro quo is here. We know at least part of the equation, that is Donald Trump is making a great deal of money off of World Liberty Financial. We also know he's making it like a brokerage agency. They make it coming and going. Mm-hmm. So whether the coin goes up or down, they make it on transactions. So
0: right.
3: The question here is, it doesn't seem right, but it's not clear what part of it's illegal.
0: Interesting. Of course, as you say, you know, other people may be losing money in these crypto transactions, but if you're the one who's selling, you're making money when it's coming and going. All right.
3: Yeah.
0: In his first term, the president's real estate holdings prompted an investigation into whether he had used his assets, specifically his hotels, where VIPs and people who had business with the administration often stayed, to profit from his office. Where are the regulators this time? Could we see a similar investigation?
3: Well, that one's actually very specific, because that's an actually emoluments clause. It has to do with whether foreign companies are doing things to curry favor with the president. It's a weird conversation we're having, because this year, this week, they just unveiled and President Trump took his first flight on this Qatari donated jet that is Air Force One. So the quaintness about that hotel stuff is kind of interesting now. Donald Trump did bring in $14 million last year from licensing his name for properties abroad, including, by the way, in Saudi Arabia and Qatar. He made $77 million from Mar-a-Lago, $122 million from his Trump National Golf Club. And then there are all these sort of branded exercises that he's involved in. So there are actually laws around some of that stuff, but it doesn't matter, because if Congress isn't going to do anything about it, and at the moment they're not, then we'll have to wait till after November.
0: Yeah, and don't forget the Qatari jet that's now Air Force One that was a
3: unbelievable
0: gift.
3: Unbelievable, yeah.
0: But okay, very quickly, we only have a few seconds left. How does this compare Trump's new earnings to before he was in the White House? He portrays himself as a tycoon, but he had a bunch of bankruptcies.
3: Yeah, no, this isn't anywhere close. He has made much more money in 2026 than he's made in any other year. This is actually close to the estimate of what his total wealth was before he became president the first time,
0: wow,
3: just in 1 year.
0: All right, Ali Velshi of MS Now, thank you so much.
3: My pleasure.
0: This is Here and Now.
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1: It's Here and Now. Investigative reporter Patrick Radden Keefe has written several captivating books on Purdue Pharma and opioids and the troubles in Northern Ireland. His latest is London Falling, about a 19-year-old kid, Zach Brettler, who jumped from an apartment building to his death in London in 2019. Zach's parents looked into it and discovered he lived a dangerous lie, telling powerful people he was the son of a Russian oligarch. Here and Now, senior managing editor Todd Munt spoke to Patrick Radden Keefe in April at WBUR City Space about Zach Brettler's death and the impact on his family.
2: It's really a story about Matthew and Rochelle, these parents who are raising this boy, and in adolescence he starts to become somebody that they're kind of struggling to recognize. And then he ends up dead. And they do what any of us would do in this situation. They kind of call the cops and they expect that the authorities will come in and get to the bottom of it. And they don't. It turns out that the London police really fail spectacularly to figure this out. And so the parents have to kind of step into that vacuum and become detectives themselves and figure out not just how their son died, but who he really was in life. And what I noticed as I dug into it is that there was all of this really rich backstory. So Zach came from this very specific family, Matthew and Rochelle. Both of their fathers had lost virtually all their families in the Holocaust, and then arrived in London as teenagers. One of them was 14, I think, one of them was 16, in the 1940s, solo, and had to kind of reinvent themselves and figure out, who am I gonna be? I have no family left. This is my life now. And London had reinvented itself. One of the big questions for me was, what is it about London today that makes it the kind of place where a kid from a loving, upper middle class family that has given him really every opportunity, what is it about London that would make that kid at 19 aspire to be the son of a Russian oligarch? And then, as we can get into, on that particular night, there were two people in the apartment with Zach on the night that he died. They both turn out to be fairly dodgy guys in different ways. And they had these really interesting family histories about their families coming to London. And so it felt as though there might be an opportunity to tell a kind of broader and deeper story in which I talk about the transformation of London and the transformation of these different people kind of against the backdrop of, on this stage of this big metropolis.
3: Tell us a little bit about Zach. He was the conversationalist. He was the spontaneous child who grew up into this teen who then became almost kind of unrecognizable to his parents.
2: Yeah, I mean, Zach, as a little kid, he was kind of chatty and funny and a little prone to BS, you know, from an early age. There's a story that a cousin told me about Zach when he was about five. He was at some family function, and there was an older girl, maybe a cousin or something, and she had some piece of written material, and she slides it over to Zach, and she said, "Zach, can you read this?" And without skipping a beat, Zach said, "No, I don't have my glasses." And, you know, he didn't wear glasses and he couldn't read. But it was the sort of speed with which he could do that. And he goes off at the age of 13 to this private school. And he was telling lies right from the beginning. I interviewed classmates who said that Zach would tell people that his mother was dead. And I should say, I don't think he said this out of any antipathy to his mother. I think it was more that he realized that if you tell somebody that you've suffered a great loss, they'll open their heart to you. It was a sort of a shortcut to intimacy as the new kid at school. But then he is surrounded at this school by the children of oligarchs. So there's another part of this story, which is that London had changed really dramatically. You had all this foreign money, particularly from the former Soviet Union. And this school was a magnet for a certain kind of kid who was the scion of, you know, a kind of post-Soviet fortune. And there were these swaggering, blingy, really rich kids who he was surrounded by, and he was very taken by them. And so he starts telling lies about his family. He tells people that his father's an arms dealer. He tells people that the family lives in a big mansion in St. John's Wood. He says, "My father drives two Range Rovers."
3: Well, the story that he told that he never, in the end, could escape from, about being Zach Ismailov, the son of a Russian billionaire, what's the origin of it?
2: Well, so it turns out there was a Kazakh woman who lived across the street from the family home who he got to know. She drove a Bentley, and Zach was always very into luxury cars, and so he was kind of fascinated by this woman and befriended her, an older woman. And her last name was Ismailova. And at a certain point, Zach talks his way into kind of a charity auction at the Chelsea Arts Club, where everybody's sitting around with cocktails, you know, buying the art on the wall, and he's alone. And there's a guy there who's in a similar situation, also on his own, and they get to chatting. And the guy says that he works for Chelsea Football Club, which those of you paying close attention to this stuff will recall at the time was owned by Roman Abramovich, one of the most famous Russian oligarchs and a source of great fascination for Zach. And so this guy, whose name is Mark Foley, I think he's the first person who Zach pulls this line on. So this guy says, I'm Mark Foley, I work for Chelsea Football Club. And Zach says, oh, I'm Zach Ismailov. I come from a Russian family here. My father's a very wealthy Russian guy, and I'm kind of my dad's right-hand man, and I'm looking to make investments. And Mark Foley, who really should know better, believes him and says, oh, well, you know, we should get together. And they end up meeting up at a Starbucks. And Mark Foley says, oh, I know this guy, Akbar Shamji, who's actually got a real estate development he's trying to put together in Lisbon, and he's looking for investors. And if your family's looking to invest money, maybe I could put you guys together. So he meets this guy, Akbar Shamji, the businessman with the Lisbon project. Akbar introduces him to this guy, Virinder Sharma, who seems like a sort of retired businessman, but in fact is this very fearsome gangster, better known in the London underworld as Indian Dave.
3: I think we need to hit one more element of the story, of course, and that is November 29th, 2019, 2:23 in the morning. Zach is out on the balcony of the Riverwalk condominium complex on the Thames. MI6 is across the Thames. One of the security cameras at MI6 captures Zach walking from one end of the balcony to the other, looking over the edge, and then jumping. He's jumping from an apartment where Virinder Sharma lives. Akbar Shamji has been there multiple times that night. In fact, this is something you reveal a little bit later. He has actually just arrived at the moment when he jumps. And that begins a period that is never ending of horror and grief for his parents, who learn, first of all, that Zach is missing and they don't know where he is. Then a few days later, they learn that he is dead. They find out this story that he's been telling. Then begins a multi-year frustrating and a galling investigation by the London Metropolitan Police that appears as though they made very little effort to actually figure out what happened, or certainly beyond a point, they wanted to just not touch it anymore.
2: I think that the tricky thing, there were a few things about this case that were tricky. One of them was that there was this video that showed Zach jumping off the balcony. He was alone on the balcony. Nobody pushed him. Now, turns out there was someone else in the apartment, this guy Virinder Sharma. Turns out that Akbar Shamji had been in the apartment till shortly before Zach goes off the balcony and then arrives in the apartment moments after he goes off. All of which should raise pretty significant questions. These guys are then hauled in by the police. Virinder Sharma, the Indian Dave, the kind of hardened gangster, he just says no comment, no comment, no comment. He kind of knows well enough not to talk. But Akbar does not. And I have the transcripts of his interrogations in which he just lies and lies and lies and lies and lies. And the police know he's lying, but they don't really leverage the fact that they know that.
3: Rochelle and Matthew are two different people. Each of them processed the grief and also processed the investigation that was largely not happening, but even the investigation that they were doing on their own in different ways. And I wonder if you could talk a little bit about that, because this is a couple that has stayed together through a tremendous tragedy, and often that doesn't happen.
2: They're remarkable people. I mean, they have very, very different styles. Rochelle, much more kind of emotional, sort of keenly in touch with her emotions. She's done a lot of therapy. Matthew, hardly any therapy at all. Matthew is a kind of it's a personality type that I recognize and maybe identify with, but a real born investigator and somebody who I think was kind of dealing with his grief by sort of channeling it into this project of trying to figure out what happened to his son. It is incredible that they were very supportive of each other. I think doing this work is a privilege, you know, and occasionally you can be surprised in these really profound ways. And so when I first heard the story of those grandfathers I told you about, as a writer, what I thought was, this is the story that's all about reinvention. Here are these guys, they come to England, they reinvent themselves as teenagers, just the way Zach reinvented himself as a teenager. And that was their utility to me as characters in this book. And then I had this incredible meal with the Brettlers where I just said to them, you know, if I were you, I wouldn't have gotten out of bed. I think there's something quite enlightened about the fact that you're able to live kind of full lives. And you keep, it's not that you're in denial about the death of your son. You think about it constantly. And yet you haven't sort of frozen up. And they both said immediately, it was our fathers. They had grown up the children of these guys who, as teenagers, lose everything. Like more than we can really, I think, in this room conceive of losing. And then rebuild from scratch. It sort of makes me emotional to even talk about it now, but it's, I think it's kind of quite profound.
1: Patrick Radden Keefe, his latest book is London Falling. He spoke to Here and Now's Todd Mundt at WBUR CitySpace. You can watch the whole interview at hereandnow.org.
4: Live from NPR News in Boston, I'm Steve Brown. Russia has launched a massive drone and missile attack on Kyiv, killing at least 21 civilians in the city and injuring many more. Moscow says the assault is in retaliation for Ukrainian strikes on Russian oil facilities. The attack lasted 11 hours overnight into this morning, causing widespread damage across the city. Ukrainian officials report damage to 30 locations, including residential buildings. Russia's defense ministry says the strikes targeted military-linked sites. Rescuers have pulled a 43-year-old security guard alive from a collapsed basement, ending a grueling days-long operation that became a symbol of hope after the devastation of twin earthquakes that struck Venezuela 8 days earlier. The man was extracted safely after being trapped since June 24th under the rubble in the basement of a shopping center. Millions of Americans are facing dangerous heat and humidity going into the July 4th holiday as a major heat wave spreads across large swaths of the central and eastern United States. Cities as far north as Chicago and Detroit saw the heat index top 100 degrees this week. In large parts of the East Coast, including New York and Washington, D.C., are bracing for similar conditions on Independence Day. 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

0: 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Here's your host, Joel Wayne.
1: Nature therapy, or forest bathing as it's loosely translated, is an exercise rooted in the Japanese practice of Shinrin-yoku. The practice follows three traditional concepts. The first is a keen awareness of the beauty of the natural world, specifically beauty that can't be expressed with words. The second is noticing the symbiotic relationship of the sunlight and the leaves. And the third concept is to celebrate the grand imperfection and impermanence of nature. And much like the practice of meditation, forest bathing has a range of health benefits. Studies of the last 10 years have shown that spending 2 hours a week in nature can improve your breathing and sleep, reduce symptoms of depression and anxiety, and even lower blood pressure. John Muir, the botanist and so-called father of the national parks, may not have realized the full truth of his words when he wrote, "In every walk with nature, one receives far more than he seeks." From Boise State Public Radio, this is Something I Heard. I'm Joel Wayne. Every month on the program, we ask a writer to select weekly bite-sized poetry and prose along a fresh theme. This July, Monroe Williams joins us to read works on the theme of nature. Today, he shares a poem by Edna St. Vincent Millay called Elegy Before Death.
2: There will be rose and rhododendron when you are dead and underground. Still will be heard from white syringas, heavy with bees, a sunny sound. Still will the tamaracks be raining after the rain has ceased, and still will there be robins in the stubble, brown sheep upon the warm green hill. Spring will not ail, nor autumn falter. Nothing will know that you are gone, saving alone some sullen plough land none but yourself sets foot upon. Saving the mayweed and the pigweed, nothing will know that you are dead. These, and perhaps a useless wagon standing beside some tumbled shed. Oh, there will pass with your great passing little of beauty not your own, only the light from common water, only the grace from simple stone.
1: That was Monroe Williams reading a poem by Edna St. Vincent Millay called Elegy Before Death. A poet and playwright from New York, Millay published a handful of books, wrote the libretto of one of the few American grand operas, and won the Pulitzer Prize for her collection, The Ballad of the Harp Weaver. She died in 1950 at the age of 58. It's the first week of July. There will be a waning gibbous moon in the sky tonight at 93% illumination. This Saturday is July 4th, celebrating Independence Day here in the States. 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Our guest this month is Monroe Williams. Our music is by T.W. Walsh. I'm Joel Wayne. See you next week.

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2: And I'm Scott Tong in Washington, D.C. This is Here and Now. I want you to know this next story is about the rape of Alice Siebold. You may know the name. Siebold wrote a best-selling memoir about the event. It's called Lucky. And then she processed the trauma in the popular novel The Lovely Bones, which became a successful film in 2009, starring Saoirse Ronan. A black man named Anthony Broadwater was convicted of raping Siebold. He spent 16 years in prison. And then in 2021, he was exonerated. Siebold accused the wrong man, later apologized to him. The whole case sent shockwaves through the justice system and in law enforcement in Syracuse, New York, where the crime took place. So what went wrong in the system? Journalist Joaquin Sapien has been investigating this for our editorial partner, ProPublica. Joaquin, welcome to the program.
3: Thanks for having me.
2: So if you can take us way back to the 80s and the end of the freshman year for Alice Siebold, she's walking back to her dorm through a park near Syracuse University. Can you pick up the story? What happens then?
3: Sure. So she's walking through the park from a friend's house at about midnight, and somebody comes up from behind her, puts his hand over her mouth, bangs her head against the ground, drags her by the hair up to a tunnel leading to an amphitheater in the park, and violently rapes her. She leaves the park and reports the incident to the police, and there's a search in the park. They find her glasses and a knife. There's a rape kit done that shows that she had been assaulted. And the officer who interviewed her essentially doesn't believe her. And within a matter of hours, the case is put on ice. And that's really the first decision that leads to a whole series of criminal justice failures that follow.
2: But eventually, after this case is put on ice, it does come to trial. And there's a key moment when Alice Siebold, in a lineup, does not pick out Broadwater. She picks out a different guy in the lineup. What happened then?
3: Yeah, so there's several key moments. First, she returns to the university 5 months after the assault, and she sees Anthony Broadwater on the street, and he's talking to a police officer, Paul Clapper, and she has this sudden visceral reaction to seeing this man and comes to instantly believe that he is the person who raped her. And so she reports it to the police, and he's arrested. And he agrees to participate in a lineup, and he agrees to provide a pubic hair for comparison to the one that was found on Miss Siebold at the time. But at that lineup, Alice picks the wrong person.
2: Yeah.
3: And following that, you know, she comes out and she says something to the effect of they look like identical twins. And she sees in the eyes of an officer who's downcast and appears to be disappointed that she had picked the wrong person.
2: And her case goes forward. Yeah, she says, oh, I got the wrong guy, and everything, the case proceeds. Yeah?
3: Yeah. What happens is they go to a grand jury, and Broadwater winds up indicted, and they go to trial. And the judge makes a decision almost the second

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1: Person. And there's no evidence of that actually being the case. And all of that had been sitting in plain sight in this book for many years. I mean, the book was published in 1999. The conviction occurred in 1982. And Anthony Broadwater's conviction is finally overturned in November of 2021. So this is sitting out there for many years before anything happens. His conviction is overturned, but I do think what we're bringing to the story that is new is that there was this whole series of sexual assaults both before and after Anthony Broadwater's conviction that contained some troubling similarities.
2: In the end, as you say, Broadwater's conviction is vacated 4 decades later. And you write that Ella Siebold herself later became convinced that Anthony Broadwater was not the man who raped her. She later wrote to him directly. Yeah, what did she say to him?
1: I haven't read the letter, but she did describe its contents to a degree to me. And it takes some responsibility for her role in his wrongful conviction. It also, you know, sort of seeks to offer a kind of connection to him. I mean, she also was deeply traumatized by all of these events, and I think looks back at them now, at the entire episode, with deep mortification. But she writes about things like what her everyday life is like and how she has coped with what occurred. And so she sent that letter off to Anthony. He's received it. That's where it stands today.
2: Yeah. Joaquin, finally, what do you take away from all your reporting of what happened in and around Syracuse in that time?
1: When I set out to do this, I actually thought there might be a possibility that we could figure out who was responsible for the rape of Alice Siebold. And, you know, ultimately, that proved to be out of reach to figure that out definitively.
2: Although I should say you wrote about a pattern of rape incidents involving the same man.
1: Yes, and he had confessed to a number of rapes in this exact area. And while there's no evidence that he's responsible for Siebold's rape, it turns out that he had confessed to a number of rapes that he wasn't actually punished for. And I think what becomes clear when you really start to look at both those cases and some of the others that surround Siebold's, including the rape of her own roommate, it's very clear that no part of the system in Syracuse at the time was equipped to handle this scourge of rapes that took place in this area. I mean, you had police brushing off victims, confessions that did not result in convictions, prosecutors bungling confessions, and the universities, according to the testimony of at least one of these detectives that we interviewed, being more sort of interested in keeping this quiet than acting on it.
2: What a story. Joaquin Sepien is a reporter for our editorial partner, ProPublica. Joaquin, thanks so much for the time.
1: Sure. Thanks, Scott.
3: As America turns 250, historian Megan Kate Nelson is profiling people often overlooked in the story of the Western frontier. She spoke recently at an event in Crested Butte, Colorado. Here's Colorado Public Radio's Ryan Warner.
4: Nelson suggested revisionist history is the history we learned in the first place.
5: It's basically the narrative of white Easterners moving westward in covered wagons with a nuclear family in tow, engaging with a series of challenges, indigenous peoples, nature sometimes, disease, and overcoming all of those challenges, and that they are the ideal Americans.
4: In The Westerners, Nelson profiles people who don't fit that mold. Pioneer Polly Bemis trafficked from China to Idaho. 19th century Santa Fe saloon owner Maria Gertrudis Barcelo. And Sacagawea.
5: I read through the Lewis and Clark journals. They mention her more than 150 times. And she is always doing something or saying something. Digging for vegetables, she was bringing botanical specimens to Clark and explaining what they were. My favorite part, when they arrive on the western coast, they set up camp a couple miles away

0: from the ocean, and she yells at William Clark, "You are going to take me to go see the ocean. I did not travel all this way not to see the ocean."
1: Nelson says it's more important than ever to elevate a fuller picture of the frontier.
0: This erasure of history is really common with authoritarian regimes. They want one version of history. And the frontier myth helps with that. There's only one white pioneer. There is only one kind of story of American greatness.
1: 2.5 centuries in, a chance to ask, what stories do we carry forward? For NPR News, I'm Ryan Warner in Crested Butte, Colorado.
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1: It's here and now. And happy Independence Day weekend. For millions of Americans, July 4th means one thing, firing up that grill. But our next guest says our love of the iconic American meal, the hamburger, is killing the planet. Michael Grunwald is an award-winning journalist and author of We Are Eating the Earth, The Race to Fix Our Food System and Save Our Climate. He argues that agriculture is a massive and overlooked contributor to climate change. And he joins us now. Mike, welcome.
2: Thanks for having me, Indira.
1: So, Mike, you write that when we bite into that burger this weekend, we're actually eating the Amazon rainforest. I mean, that's a pretty heavy charge for a holiday cookout. Explain.
2: You know, you hear a lot about how cattle are a problem because they burp and fart all that methane, and that is true. But the real problem is that, yeah, cattle are eating the earth. About one of every 3 acres of this planet is either pasture or it's growing crops for cattle to eat. Even though it's only about 2% of the world's calories come from beef and 5% of its protein. So yeah, cattle are the baddie, no matter how delicious they taste.
1: So explain why a beef burger is so much worse for the planet than, say, the hot dogs or the chicken wings that we put on the grill.
2: Well, look, meat in general is going to eat more of the earth than plants, right? Cattle are just spectacularly inefficient. They use about 10 times as much land as chickens, and they generate about 10 times as many emissions. So, you know, the average American eats about 3 burgers a week. If it was only 2 burgers, we would save a Massachusetts worth of land every year.
1: Wow. Okay, so that little of a change on our part would make that much of a difference. You write in your book that because cattle and other graziers like sheep need so much space that we're clearing a soccer field's worth of carbon-rich tropical forest every 6 seconds to make room for them. Is that accurate?
2: Agriculture is really big, and our cattle right now occupy an area of land that's about twice the size of South America. Again, it's also meat and factory farming is creating water pollution and water shortages, right? The Colorado River is being sucked dry to grow alfalfa to feed to cattle. You know, it's the leading driver of deforestation. It's really, you know, in so many ways, if you care about the planet, you start with beef. It's like there are 1.5 billion coal plants with tails walking around the earth.
1: In the afterword of the paperback edition of your book coming out this September, you argue that we might solve this problem if there were more investment in food technology like meat substitutes. Why is that not happening?
2: I mean, remember, there was this big excitement over Beyond Meat and Impossible Foods in about 2019, where suddenly Beyond Meat went to $250 a share and was worth a third as much as Tyson Foods. And, you know, it's kind of an incredible technological achievement to make a plant-based burger that's 80% as good and only 50% more expensive than the real thing. But that's a tough business model. So with some investment, you could imagine that it'll get better, it'll get cheaper, it can even get healthier in the same way that electric cars have begun to start replacing fossil fuel cars. You could see, you know, greener, more environmentally friendly burgers replacing the animal-based burgers.
1: All right, what about the people who care about the planet, who say, I only buy grass-fed beef and only American beef, so it's not being raised over there in the Amazon. Is that a sustainable choice?
2: Well, you know, I hate to say it, but if what you care about is the environment, grass-fed beef is worse than conventional factory farm beef. And first of all beef is grass-fed. The difference is that factory farm beef spend their last few months in a feedlot. So they're alive not as long, so they don't burp as much methane. And the main thing is they just use much less land, so they eat much less of the earth.
1: Mike, I do have to push back here. Some listeners are probably thinking CEOs and pop stars fly on private jets and I'm supposed to feel guilty about my burger? I mean, fossil fuels from transportation, cars, planes, ships, they're responsible for 2/3 of global emissions. So is focusing on the backyard grill a distraction from the much larger volume of carbon coming from fossil fuels?
2: Well, you know, I don't need beef, but I eat chicken and I fly way too much. So we all have an impact on the planet. It's just a question of whether you want to decide to have a little less. And it does turn out that eating less beef and actually wasting less food are two pretty good ways that you can reduce your impact. In fact, Project Drawdown, which sort of ranks climate solutions, has both, you know, moving towards plant-based diets and reducing food waste in the top five. So yeah, I mean, by far eating less beef, even if it doesn't mean eating no beef, is the most earth positive thing you can do with your diet.
1: Mike Grunwald is the author of We Are Eating the Earth, The Race to Fix Our Food System and Save Our Climate. The paperback with a new afterword comes out this September. Mike, thanks so much for joining us.
2: Oh, thanks for having me, Indira.
1: Here and Now is a production of NPR and WBUR. I'm Indira Lakshmanan in Boston.
3: And I'm Scott Tong in Washington, D.C. 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
3: 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Acclaimed artist and activist Ai Weiwei joins us to talk about his new book on censorship.
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1: In this 250th year of the United States, many have been reflecting on our country's past, and we wanted to take a closer look at Idaho's history. So we took a deep dive into the history of Boise, one small piece at a time, with our America 250 Short Histories of Boise project. Join us as we look back at these small corners of our capital city and its unique past. That's all next on Idaho Matters after the news from NPR.

0: Live from NPR News, I'm Lakshmi Singh. More than half of the American population is under a heat or extreme heat advisory today to take protective measures against dangerously high temperatures expected to stretch into the holiday weekend. That's in much of the central and eastern U.S. NPR's Brian Mann has more from New York.
1: The National Weather Service says high heat and humidity will push the heat index into triple digits and trigger storms. Here in New York City, officials have opened hundreds of cooling centers and launched a fleet of cooling vans and buses that will patrol looking for vulnerable people. Mayor Zoran Mamdani urged people to check on neighbors.
2: We know that on an annual basis, we lose about 500 New Yorkers due to heat-related illness. However, we are speaking about what could be the hottest day in more than a decade.
1: The dangerously hot weather comes as millions of people are traveling and celebrating the 4th of July and watching World Cup soccer matches. Officials say people should prepare by bringing water, staying hydrated, and limiting physical activity. Brian Mann, NPR News, New York.
0: Now this week, Mayor Mamdani joked, if you happen to be getting married at Madison Square Garden, you can set a good example for the city by staying indoors and cool. A wink to a Taylor Swift, Travis Kelce rumored wedding tomorrow? Officially, nobody's talking. Iran is enjoying an unexpected windfall after the Trump administration lifted sanctions on the country's oil sales. Here's NPR's Jackie Northam.
3: Lifting long-standing sanctions on its oil exports was a key demand by Iran during recent peace negotiations with the U.S. and could pull in between $8 and $10 billion for the regime while the agreement is in effect until August 21st. It can be extended if both sides agree. President Trump defended lifting oil sanctions, saying in exchange, Iran agreed to open the Strait of Hormuz. Bob McNally, president of Rapidan Energy Group, says the president had little choice.
4: This is a ransom payment for oil. It's what it is. Iran took Hormuz hostage, and we had to pay Iran to release the hostage.
3: There's been pushback by Iran hawks who say the regime will use money from oil sales to build up its military and proxies in the region. Jackie Northam, NPR News.
0: Google lost an appeal in Europe. Judges at the European Union's top court dismissed the tech giant's challenge of a more than 4 billion euro antitrust fine. The EU imposed the penalty after finding that Google leveraged its Android operating system to stifle competition. Google, however, says Android has actually bolstered competition with Apple. Latest jobs report says Labor Department found that U.S. employers added 57,000 jobs in the month of June. The nation's unemployment rate is at 4.2%. You're listening to NPR. Nation's capital is gearing up for a bigger-than-usual 4th of July holiday bash. NPR's Joel Rowe says that means no flights in or out of DCA.
5: The Federal Aviation Administration says it will suspend air traffic near downtown Washington during the celebration for the country's 250th birthday, which will include fireworks and flyovers by military jets. The FAA says it expects flight operations at Ronald Reagan Washington National Airport to be paused on Friday for 3 hours between 10 a.m. and 1 p.m. local time, and again from noon to midnight on Saturday, July 4th. The airport, which is located just a few miles from the National Mall, was the scene of a deadly mid-air collision between a military helicopter and a passenger jet last year. Joel Rose, NPR News, Washington.
0: Drowning's leading cause of death for children and kids with autism are at even higher risk than others. Now, a state-funded program in Florida is trying to change that. More from NPR's Janaki Mehta.
6: Florida has, since 2024, been giving money to low-income families for swim lessons. Today, it's expanding that program to give priority to kids with autism, who are at much higher risk because they're prone to wandering. The Swim Buddies program at the YMCA of South Florida is already offering lessons tailored to each child's needs.
7: Blow, Mackenzie, blow.
8: Blow.
6: Like this child, who's learning to breathe safely without choking by practicing to blow above water, using a ping pong ball she can see, moving with her breath. Research shows that just with 5 or 6 quality lessons, kids with autism can improve their swimming skills. Janaki Mehta, NPR News.
0: It's NPR.
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3: From the studios of Boise State Public Radio News, I'm Gemma Gaudette. This is Idaho Matters. As America turns 250 years old this year, many are reflecting on our country's past. So we wanted to take a closer look at Idaho's history, which reflects the breadth of the American experience. Discovering more about the places we see and touch in our daily lives can create deeper connections with our home as well as our community. So we took a deep dive into the history of Boise, one small piece at a time, with our America 250 Short Histories of Boise project. Every Monday on Idaho Matters, we took you to a small corner of our capital city and its unique past. We traveled to 16 places around Boise, and we wanted to take a look back at some of the great places we took you during the project. So let's start with a look back at Chinden Boulevard. Driving down Chinden Boulevard in Garden City, it can be hard not to notice the big changes that have come over the past decade, as it's become a corridor of chic breweries, wineries, even coffee shops. But what might not be so obvious to the everyday happy hour attendee is how this area looked before Garden City was founded. And where did the name Chinden Boulevard come from? Well, it may surprise you to learn that at the turn of the 20th century, this area functioned as Boise's vegetable patch. Many of the gardeners were members of Idaho's Chinese community, which was significantly larger at the time than it is today. The name Chinden emerged in the early 1950s, the result of a contest to rename Garden City's Main Street. The winning suggestion, Chinden Boulevard, merged the words Chinese and garden, paying homage to a history that stretches back to Idaho's territorial beginnings. Chinese immigrants began arriving in Idaho in large numbers in the 1860s, following the discovery of gold in the Boise Basin. The gold rush drew prospectors from around the world. Chinese men made up a significant portion of the mining workforce and also found employment in supporting industries like farming. By 1870, Chinese immigrants made up almost 30% of Idaho's total population. Their labor and cultural contributions shaped communities across the region, even as they faced systemic discrimination and racial violence. The Chinese Exclusion Act of 1882 was the first federal law to ban immigration based on race and ethnicity, and denied Chinese immigrants the ability to become U.S. citizens. Hostility toward Chinese immigrants was public and deadly. In 1885, an anti-Chinese convention was held in Boise, and just 1 year later, more than 30 Chinese miners were massacred in Hell's Canyon, just across the border in Oregon. With all these challenges, it's difficult to imagine what life would have been like for Chinese immigrants. But they created thriving communities for themselves in the Boise area and beyond. By 1890, Thomas Davis, one of Boise's original white settlers, and Julia Davis' husband, owned much of the land along the river in what is now Garden City. For years, he leased large tracts of his land to Chinese farmers. The area became known for its neat rows of fruit trees and vegetable beds. Chinese gardeners not only marketed produce locally, but also regionally. In Boise and in the surrounding area, they delivered fruits and vegetables door-to-door daily to residential and retail customers, first by horse-drawn wagon and later by truck, giving rise to the term truck gardens. The Chinese gardens declined after World War I, but gardens along Boise River remained into the mid-20th century. Throughout much of this period, the Louis family operated the Louis Gee Garden and maintained a strong presence in the Boise area. Their hard work exemplifies the entrepreneurial spirit that has shaped many American communities. Facing significant barriers, the success and perseverance of the Louis family and other Chinese gardeners of the Treasure Valley form a truly American story, though it is one that is often overlooked. Then we decided to explore the bench in Boise. Rising above the south side of the Boise River is a stretch of land that locals simply call the bench. And while the Boise Bench may seem like an obvious description for the bluff that jumps up from the valley floor below, have you ever wondered how it was formed? What we call the Boise Bench isn't just one flat rise. It's actually a series of terraces carved into the landscape by the Boise River over hundreds of thousands of years. As the river shifted and slowly migrated north towards the Boise foothills, it sliced through layers of sediment, leaving behind step-like benches at different elevations. In other words, the bench was shaped by a river that refused to stay put. Now, that elevation mattered because the bench sits high above the Boise River. Access to water shaped how and when it could be settled. Early newcomers dug irrigation ditches by hand to bring water to their farms and ranches. However, it wasn't until the early 1900s, when federal funding made large-scale canals and dams possible, that water could reliably reach land farther from the Boise River. The Boise Diversion Dam and the New York Canal are part of a much larger system that brings irrigation water to thousands of acres across the valley. As access to water increased, the area attracted more farmers and ranchers and other residents. Development of transportation infrastructure from the railroad to electric streetcars to roads and highways also added to the bench's accessibility and growth. By the mid-1900s, the bench was beginning to look and feel more suburban. After the end of World War II, the bench's transformation from farms to neighborhoods accelerated. Boise's population was growing, housing was in demand, and landowners on the bench responded by subdividing former farmland into new neighborhoods. Rural landscapes filled in. Businesses followed, bringing jobs and services and everyday amenities closer to home with no trip to downtown required. Today, the bench is composed of many neighborhoods, each with its own identity, history, and neighborhood association. Together, they form one of Boise's most dynamic and diverse parts of the city. And we stayed on the bench to check out Spalding Ranch. Have you ever been to Spalding Ranch on Boise's West Bench? Maybe you've attended the annual Fall Festival and Pumpkin Patch, or you've just driven past and wondered what stories live behind that fence on Cole Road. The 20-acre stretch, not far from Capitol High School, connects us to the Treasure Valley's agricultural roots. Long before the surrounding neighborhoods took shape, this land belonged to the Spalding family. Its wide open space recalls a time when farms dotted the bench. At the turn of the 20th century, Mary and Almon Spalding owned a much larger farmstead here. They came from Wisconsin and moved to Idaho in 1890, where they made Boise home. Mary Spalding stood out as one of the city's first female doctors. She ran a practice in downtown Boise, and she advertised her services in local newspapers as a physician and surgeon willing to make house calls. She also showed up for her community as a member of the Columbian Club and supporter of women's suffrage. Her husband, Almon, worked as a conductor on the city's early electric streetcar system. The Spaldings purchased the Cole Road property in the 1890s. Over the years, they built and remodeled their home and added a barn and silo, structures that still stand today. A tenant farmer worked the land, raising crops and tending a small dairy herd. Dr. Mary Spalding passed away in 1919, and Almon just a few years later. The Spalding heirs eventually sold the property, and future development claimed much of the original acreage. What remains of the Spalding Ranch as we know it today offers a rare glimpse of the bench's rural past, and it keeps the Spalding name firmly rooted in Boise history. Then we headed downtown to look at the Union Block. The Union Block building on Idaho Street in downtown Boise went up in 1902, which means it's closing in on 125 years old. Builders faced the two-story structure with cut stone, and newspapers of the day praised it as a handsome new addition to Boise's growing streetscape. From the start, the Union Block buzzed with activity. The first floor filled with retail shops, including a grocery store, while upstairs, a dance academy and a dance hall brought music and movement to the building. Five well-known businessmen pooled their money to make the project happen. Each came from a different background, but together they left a lasting mark on the city. One of those investors, Moses Alexander, was a German immigrant who happened to be serving as Boise's mayor while the building was under construction. Alexander would go on to serve two terms as governor of Idaho, becoming the first practicing Jewish governor in the entire United States. The other investors included an English immigrant who made his fortune ranching sheep in southern Idaho.
13: a partner in a successful local hardware business, and two Civil War veterans who had served in the Union Army. Idaho Territory took shape during the Civil War, and in the years that followed, many Southern sympathizers moved west. Political tensions lingered long after the fighting ended. Local legends suggest the name Union Block may reach back to that divided area. Even though the war had ended some 37 years before the building opened, some sources claim the investors may have chosen the name as a clear public statement of loyalty to the Union and a pointed message to any Confederate sympathizers living in Boise. Built with brick and sandstone that was quarried at Table Rock, the Union Block was added to the National Register of Historic Places in 1979. Let's take a quick break and we'll be right back with more of our look back at America 250, Short Histories of Boise Project, right after this.
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0: More Idaho Matters now from the studios of Boise State Public Radio News. I'm Gemma Gaudette. Let's get back to our look at our America 250 Short Histories of Boise project, which was a collaboration with the City of Boise's Department of Arts and History, Boise State University's History 502 class, and the City of Boise's cultural ambassador, the Boise Philharmonic. And we'll start this segment with a trip to the Owyhee Hotel in downtown Boise. Let me set the scene. A surge of newcomers to the capital reshaped Boise from a quiet town into a bustling city almost overnight. A building boom altered the skyline as growing neighborhoods pushed farmland farther and farther from downtown. Boise began to expand, bringing dramatic changes to its look, its feel, and its overall aesthetic. And I'm not talking about the 2010s. I'm talking about the 1910s. William Howard Taft had been president for just 1 year when the Owyhee Hotel opened its doors in 1910, offering competition to the Idaho Hotel just a few blocks east. Rising six stories above downtown, the Owyhee ushered Boise into what some contemporaries called its city era. Modern for its time, the hotel boasted a rooftop terrace and a stained glass dome above the lobby. One particularly notable space was a men's only room known as the Beefsteak Dungeon, adorned with candles that illuminated brick walls and a cement floor, padlocked bars, and a heavy old hickory furniture where male members gathered to converse and dine in what was called true stag style. The hotel's heyday came during the early to mid 20th century, but its name goes back long before Idaho was even a state. The hotel's name resulted from a public contest open to Idaho women who were invited to suggest possible names. Out of more than 1,000 entries, Owyhee was chosen, a name independently submitted by 8 women. But the word Owyhee itself has a much older origin. Owyhee was the original English spelling of Hawaii. In the early 1800s, Native Hawaiians worked in the Northwest fur trade, including 3 Polynesian trappers who joined a Snake River expedition in 1819. The men disappeared in the mountains southwest of present-day Boise and were never found. Their story became legend, and trappers began calling their region Owyhee in their memory, a name that later found its way to the Owyhee Hotel. This connection to Native Hawaiians might come as a surprise to some, but it's not the only unexpected story the Owyhee Hotel has to offer. In 1940, when much of American life was segregated, both officially and unofficially, the Owyhee Hotel became the site of a civil rights struggle. Marian Anderson, the world-famous contralto and civil rights icon who had performed before an integrated crowd of 75,000 less than a year earlier at the Lincoln Memorial, was invited to sing in Boise. The only problem was figuring out a place for her to stay. 3 Boise hotels refused to lodge Anderson due to her race, but the Owyhee finally relented under one condition: that she enter through the back entrance used by the staff and that she eat in her room. The Owyhee Hotel eventually closed, and the building found new life through renovations and reuse. But a piece of its original grandeur survives. That stained glass dome that once greeted hotel guests still exists, and you can see it today on display at the Idaho State Museum. Next, our Morning Edition host George Prentice stepped in for a look at the Pierce Park neighborhood.
1: Just west of downtown Boise, the Pierce Park neighborhood includes Pierce Park Elementary School and Pierce Park Lane. But have you ever wondered where the name comes from? Who was Pierce? And was there really ever a park? Well, Pierce Park draws its name from Walter E. Pierce, a real estate developer and one-time mayor of Boise. Pierce arrived in Boise in 1890 and soon partnered with 2 others to form a successful real estate firm. That company played a major role in shaping the development of several Boise neighborhoods, and Pierce himself is credited with planting thousands of trees in the subdivisions that his firm developed. Pierce was also deeply involved in Boise's early economic growth. He held leadership roles in several organizations, including the Boise and Interurban Railway Company, which helped bring electric streetcars to the city. Between 1907 and 1908, Walter Pierce and the Interurban Railway Company built what was then known as Pierce Park, located between the Boise River and State Street. It was designed as a recreational destination and as a way to entice people to ride the new streetcar line, in which Pierce had a financial stake. The park featured a man-made lake with rowboats, walking promenades, picnic areas, a dance pavilion, and even a bandstand. For a time, it was a very popular gathering place for residents from across the Boise Valley. Walter Pierce also donated the land for what would become Pierce Park Elementary School. After about a decade, the park was transformed into a golf course, and today that site is occupied by the River Club and is still visible where it borders State Street. While the park itself has disappeared, its name lives on in the neighborhood, the school, and of course nearby streets, quiet reminders of an earlier chapter in Boise's growth and development.
0: After that, we took a trip to Gowan Field. Today, Gowan Field is home to the Idaho Army National Guard, the Idaho Air National Guard, and Army, Marine, and Navy Reserve units. But this military installation has been part of Boise's landscape for more than 85 years. Its story began in the late 1930s, when the city of Boise built its airport at the current site. Soon after, the U.S. military stepped in, funding the construction of an Army air base along the airport's southern edge. The massive project launched in 1941 and quickly transformed the area, adding more than 100 buildings, along with hangars, taxiways, a control tower, and other key facilities. The base was named Gowan Field in honor of First Lieutenant Paul Gowan of Caldwell, an Army pilot who was killed in a plane crash while on duty in Panama in 1938. Shortly after takeoff, his aircraft suffered engine failure. It caught fire and it crashed into the jungle. Two crew members survived the crash, but Gowan did not. During World War II, Gowan Field became a hub of wartime activity. Bomber crews trained here in B-17 Flying Fortresses and B-24 Liberators before deploying overseas. At its peak, thousands of soldiers were stationed in Boise during the war, including Hollywood movie star Jimmy Stewart, best known for his roles in movies such as Mr. Smith Goes to Washington, The Philadelphia Story, and It's a Wonderful Life. Stewart was stationed in Boise as a flight instructor for roughly 6 months in 1943. And though he tried to keep a low profile, some Boise residents still remember him playing the organ after hours at the Egyptian Theater. After World War II, the Army closed the base as an active airfield. Shortly thereafter, the Idaho National Guard moved in and continued a military presence at Gowan Field that remains a part of Boise today. And as we continued our America 250 Short Histories of Boise project, we headed into the foothills to check out Hull's Gulch. For many Boiseans, the Boise foothills are a backyard, and Hull's Gulch Reserve is one of their favorite access points. Located just north of downtown near Camelsback Park, the gulch is a go-to spot for cyclists and hikers, runners, and so much more. Hull's Gulch is defined by its trailheads and the creek that winds through it, carving a path into the foothills. From here, visitors can access more than 100 miles of trails in the ridge-to-river system. It's also an important wildlife corridor, home to great horned owls, coyotes, red foxes, mule deer, and yes, even snakes. The area has been known as Hull's Gulch since at least 1867, just 4 years after the Idaho Territory and Boise City were founded. Exactly when or why it was named remains something of a mystery, though it is believed to honor members of the Hull family who arrived in the Idaho Territory during the 1860s. Today, Hull's Gulch feels timeless and wild, but it very nearly vanished. In 1989, a development proposal for Hull's Gulch called for stripping the gulch of its vegetation and building hundreds of homes. In response, community members organized a grassroots effort to protect the area and took action under the rallying cry of Save Hull's Gulch. Thousands of volunteers got involved and spent years raising funds and advocating for protecting the area. Even local students joined the effort, forming a group they called the Halls Angels. Their campaign was a resounding success. Between 1991 and 1993, the majority of Halls Gulch Reserve was permanently protected. The city of Boise coordinated a land trade with property owners, while additional purchases were funded by the city, the federal government, and Boise residents themselves. Since then, voters have repeatedly approved tax levies to preserve thousands of acres of Foothills open space, ensuring that places like Halls Gulch remain wild, accessible, and part of Boise's shared landscape for generations to come. Let's take another break, and we'll be right back with more of our look back at our America 250 Short Histories of Boise project right after this.
2: A heat wave is broiling several states just in time for America's 250th birthday celebration. So how do you do the outdoor picnic, the cookout, the big party, the fireworks, outdoors, and stay safe? On the next Morning Edition from NPR News. Tomorrow morning from 4 to 9 on Boise State.

And let's get back to our look back at our America 250 Short Histories of Boise project, which was a collaboration with the City of Boise's Department of Arts and History, Boise State University's History 502 class, and the City of Boise's cultural ambassador, the Boise Philharmonic. And this time, we'll take a walk along the New York Canal. Who loves meandering around a Treasure Valley farmer's market or finding farms to purchase produce like potatoes, corn, pears, cherries, and of course, grapes? Well, those same grapes are often the producers of many Treasure Valley wines. Farming in the Valley has had many transitions in the last century. Today, the Valley looks and feels far different than it did in 1926. However, Idaho farms produce more agricultural goods than ever before. Not long ago, the land around Boise was dominated by high desert sagebrush, broken only by narrow green corridors of lush vegetation surrounding rivers and streams. For thousands of years, indigenous people, including the Shoshone, Bannock, and Northern Paiute, shaped and lived within this landscape. The early arrival of fur trappers in the early 1800s, and later, thousands of settlers moving west on the Oregon Trail, uprooted indigenous political, cultural, and ecological systems, and the land itself started to change. By the mid to late 1800s, settlers were redirecting Idaho's waterways to irrigate their farms and orchards. The railroad brought waves of new arrivals to Boise, increasing the demand for food and farmland. Canals were dug throughout the late 19th century, but the largest, the New York Canal, required outside investment and a bold vision. The New York Canal is a familiar sight across the Treasure Valley. Stretching 41 miles, the irrigation canal begins at the Boise River Diversion Dam below Lucky Peak Reservoir and then winds its way west to its terminus at Lake Lowell in Nampa. Along the way, it passes through neighborhoods and farmland, supporting 5 irrigation districts. While the canal is essential for agriculture, it also plays a quiet but critical role in the daily lives of residents and ever-growing subdivisions. But why is a canal that is so important to the everyday lives of Idahoans named for a state so far away? The answer can be found in the earliest days of the canal's history, almost 150 years ago. When the project was initially launched and surveyed, it was backed by financial capitalists from New York State. The new project was dubbed the New York Canal after the investors who provided the money. The original plans for the canal were complex and ambitious. While work began in the 1880s, the project was hampered by financial difficulties and other problems. Progress stalled. Eventually, the United States Bureau of Reclamation took over the project and completed the Boise River Diversion Dam and the New York Canal in the early 1900s. When the diversion dam's gates opened for the first time in February 1909, sending water into the New York Canal, it was a moment worth witnessing. An estimated 3,000 people gathered to watch, traveling from as far away as Weezer and Payette. The celebration marked the end of a nearly 30-year wait and the fulfillment of a long-promised vision for water in the valley. Since 1909, the canal has undergone several rehabilitation projects to keep it in tip-top shape, with the most recent beginning in 2024 to rehabilitate a 6-mile stretch of the canal. So the next time you admire the valley's green fields in spring or sip a local wine, you might thank the New York Canal for carrying water as it has for more than a century. And you might also pause to imagine what this valley once was and remember the indigenous people who lived here for thousands of years and who are still here today. And now let's head back to downtown for a look at the Alaska Building. What's the first thing that comes to mind when you think about 1980? The Iran hostage crisis, Reagan's landslide victory over Carter, or maybe the release of The Empire Strikes Back, or the eruption of Mount St. Helens? But if you've ever walked down a small town main street and delighted in the fact that it still looks much as it did 100 years ago, you might think instead of the Main Street America project, which sparked nationwide movement to preserve and revitalize historic main streets across the United States. Local interest in preserving Boise's historic character intensified during this time.
following urban renewal efforts in downtown Boise during the 1960s and 1970s. Much like the Main Street America program, preservationists in Boise focused on maintaining local cultural heritage. In the early 1980s, the Lower Main Street Commercial Historic District was listed on the National Register of Historic Places. The stretch of Main Street in question runs from 10th to 12th Streets in downtown Boise, and it includes many buildings dating to the early 20th century. Along with the Gem Building, the Idaho Hotel, the Oahe Hotel, the Noble Building, and others, the Alaska Building forms a largely intact collection of architecture representative of that period. As buildings surrounding Lower Main Street were either being demolished for new construction or falling into disrepair, this area of Main Street was recognized for the historic value of its structures, which preserved tangible pieces of Boise from an earlier era. The Alaska Building was completed in 1906, with its top two stories added in 1911. But its only real connection to Alaska comes from its original owner, John P. Tate's fascination with the state. Now, though his dream of seeing glaciers and grizzly bears never came to pass due to his ill health, his building has stood as a Boise landmark for more than a century. For much of the 20th century, the Alaska Building was home to a department store called the Cash Bazaar, which sold a variety of dry goods. Today, the Alaska Building is a multi-use property that still includes retail space on the ground floor. The building is a fine example of Renaissance Revival architecture. During the early 1980s, the Cash Bazaar closed and the building was sold. Well, rather than demolish it for new construction, the new owners renovated the structure. Today, the state of Idaho holds a facade easement on the building, ensuring the building's historic character will endure for years to come. Okay, grab your skis and your snowboards because we're heading to the slopes of Bogus Basin. On the morning of December 7th, 1941, Nampa High School student David Edmark drove up to Bogus Basin with his brother Bill and a group of friends. This was before any rope tow or chairlift had been built, so they hiked for their turn skiing that day. Edmark's story, as relayed in Eve Chandler's book, Building Bogus Basin, describes the group's ski trip that day. The teenagers returned to the parking lot at lunchtime to eat and listen to the radio. Then the first reports of the attack on Pearl Harbor crackled through the speakers, which found the young skiers picnicking in the Idaho mountains a world away from the carnage. It must have been one of those moments you never forget. Before the end of World War II, all of them had enlisted in the service. Democracy, liberty, self-determination, and freedom from tyranny. These were the ideals Dave Edmark and his friends fought to defend. And in a quiet way, Bogus Basin embodied many of those same American values. Named after a group of 19th century scammers who took once manufactured bogus gold dust in the area, the mountain took shape in the late 1930s. Bogus Basin Recreation Area became a reality with the help of various government agencies, volunteers, a Works Progress Administration grant, and the Civilian Conservation Corps. Bogus Basin grew in popularity through the 1940s and 50s, alongside the rise of skiing nationwide. That growth was fueled in part by veterans of the Army's 10th Mountain Division, who helped establish ski areas across the country and skied at Bogus Basin on numerous occasions. For many skiers, carving down a mountain slope represents the ultimate freedom. Bogus Basin has made this feeling accessible to the Treasure Valley by keeping prices relatively affordable. That's because it is one of the few independent 501c3 nonprofit ski areas in an industry that has been increasingly consolidated. Olympians like Sandy Shelworth and para-Olympians like Willie Stewart have called Bogus Basin their home mountain. In 2009, the area even hosted alpine skiing events for the Special Olympics World Winter Games, welcoming more than 2,000 international athletes to Idaho. Over its 80-plus year history, Bogus Basin has offered the Treasure Valley a beloved winter gathering place, bringing community and excitement to the people of all ages. From the uncertainties of wartime America in the 1940s to the uncertainties of the COVID-19 pandemic, people have driven up Bogus Basin Road in search of fresh air, fresh turns, and perhaps something deeper.
And now we head back into the city to explore how Eustick Road came to be. Imagine, it's a crisp Sunday afternoon in September of 1920, and you're a young veteran of the Great War living in Boise. You're craving some fresh air, so where will you go? You might hop aboard the Valley's electric streetcar system for a short 20-minute ride out to the community of Eustick, where you can purchase apples and cider and escape the city's hubbub for a few hours. That's right. In 1920, Eustick wasn't just a road. It was its own town, complete with a mercantile store, a church, school, vinegar and cider distilleries, a women's civic club known as the Apple Blossoms, and acres upon acres of orchards. It even had its own bank for a few short years around 1910. The seeds of a town called Eustick first sprouted in the mind of a man who shared its name. Dr. Harlan P. Eustick left Ohio and arrived in Boise around 1892, where he established a medical practice and quickly became a prominent businessman. He operated one of the largest orchards in the Boise Valley while also investing in a wide range of enterprises. He initiated or participated in a number of ventures, including the Boise Gas Company and the Idaho State Horticultural Society. But most importantly for the future town site of Eustick, he invested in the Boise Valley Railway Company. Dr. Eustick ensured that the electric streetcars running on the new interurban railway connecting Boise to Caldwell were routed to run along what is now Eustick Road, passing directly by his orchards. With the rails in place, he plotted out a town and sold parcels to hopeful buyers who expected great things for this new community. Harlan Eustick passed away in 1917, depriving the community of its original namesake. The town's school and market remained in use well into the mid-20th century, but widespread adoption of the automobile worked against the town's long-term success. In 1928, streetcar service ended. As automobiles became more affordable for American families, many chose to live farther from city centers. Boise was no exception. And Eustick slowly became engulfed in suburban development. It was finally annexed by Boise in 1995 as the city expanded around it. Eustick Village and the interurban railway may be gone, but their memory is far from lost. In recent years, the West Valley Neighborhood Association has undertaken efforts to bring the former town site back into the public consciousness. Every June for the past 6 years, a festival called Eustick in Bloom has gathered neighbors to celebrate the history of this place, while residents have long advocated for beautification and historic preservation along Eustick Road. There is still so much worth protecting here. At the intersection of Eustick Road and Mombardo Avenue, the former First Bank of Eustick

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Let's get back to our Look at America 250 Short Histories of Boise project, which was a collaboration with the City of Boise's Department of Arts and History, Boise State University's History 502 class, and the City of Boise's cultural ambassador, the Boise Philharmonic. Let's head back to the bench and find out how Protest Road got its name. Have you ever driven down the curvy little street called Protest Road that runs between Federal Way on the bench and Boise Avenue? It's an unusual name for a road, don't you think? But was it really the subject of a protest? The answer may surprise you. In 1949, the City of Boise held a bond measure election to fund a number of city projects, among them a new fire station on the bench on Kootenai Street. The fire station was intended to serve both the bench and South Boise, but in order to do that, a new road was also needed to connect the new station to South Boise. The bond measure for the new station passed. Many residents of South Boise had voted for the bond under the assumption the road would run more or less straight from Kootenai through to Highland Street. Well, when the final plans were announced, the road was in an entirely different location, running northeast to Boise Avenue. Concerned residents felt the route was an inconvenience for everyday motorists and worried it would add precious minutes to a fire truck responding from the new firehouse in South Boise. They were not happy. Would they have voted for the fire station if they had known the road would be built in a different location? In response, they banded together to form the South Boise Citizens Protest Committee and held multiple meetings, one of which drew more than 500 people at Garfield School. They drafted a series of questions and demanded accountability from Boise City Council. The council acknowledged that when the Planning Commission had initially suggested the route for the new road prior to the election, they had not had the benefit of road engineering surveys. But when those surveys were finally conducted, the news wasn't good for the protesters. The original route they hoped for, from Kootenai to Highland, proved impractical for a number of reasons. A new bridge would have been required over the Reidenbaugh Canal, and a road traveling straight down the steep hill from the bench posed serious grade challenges. In the end, the road went exactly where the South Boise Citizens Protest Committee didn't want it. This small local protest in the middle of 20th century Boise didn't quite achieve its goal, but the episode was commemorated in the name of the road itself, Protest Road. Today, it stands as a reminder to the power of civic engagement and the strength of community, especially when there's something worth standing up for. Boise's River Street has a checkered past, so let's dive into this tiny corner of history. Boise, like any city, has experienced both triumphs and tragedies over the years.

0: While the 20th century is often remembered as a period of rapid growth and economic success for Boise, there is another side of the story. BIPOC residents who have called this city their home have not always been recognized as full citizens with all the rights and privileges that status affords you. This has been true for Idaho's indigenous communities since the earliest days of European settlement, for Hispanic and Asian communities long before statehood, and for African-American residents who began arriving in Boise toward the late 19th and early 20th centuries. Now, while this vast Western state offered opportunity to some, for others, the doors were largely closed, with only a few narrow paths available. For much of the 20th century, the River Street neighborhood, tucked away south of downtown and north of the Boise River, was the most ethnically and culturally diverse area in Boise. A working-class section of the city, the neighborhood housed immigrants from the Basque Country, Bulgaria, Croatia, Greece, Hawaii, Japan, Russia, and other places. By the 1940s, discriminatory housing practices had created a segregated Boise. Non-white residents were largely barred from living in many neighborhoods unless they were domestic workers, and they were excluded from various downtown businesses as well. In fact, there was really only one neighborhood where non-white residents could reliably buy or rent homes, the River Street neighborhood. When World War II broke out, Black soldiers who came to train at Gowan Field and brought their families with them found few housing options available to them in the city. So, where did they go? To River Street, of course, where they found a welcoming community and made the most of their time in Boise. This was a common theme in the River Street neighborhood. Residents may have been pushed there by intolerance and injustice, yet they joined a vibrant community and stood up for each other in spite of the difficult circumstances. They opened businesses and community centers, and many took active roles in the civil rights movement. One prominent figure was Dorothy Buckner, mother of Idaho's first African-American state legislature, Cherie Buckner Webb. In the 1960s, Dorothy Buckner organized civil rights activists. In the 1970s, she founded a community center and remained a steadfast advocate for the River Street neighborhood. And in that decade, the neighborhood was unfortunately in great need of advocacy. The River Street neighborhood changed drastically during the 1960s and 70s. Urban renewal is a painful term in communities across America. Though these projects were intended to revitalize blighted areas, they often displaced longtime residents and eroded the character of neighborhoods. In River Street historic buildings, they were torn down. Outside businesses moved in as the area was rezoned. And sadly, what remains today is only a fraction of the vibrant community that once thrived there. There is, however, still hope that Boise can keep the collective memory of the River Street community alive. The Boise City Department of Arts and History has taken steps to preserve and interpret the neighborhood's history through the Irma Hayman House and other initiatives. Irma Hayman lived in her house on Ash Street for more than 60 years, and she was a fixture in the community throughout that time. Today, visitors can tour Hayman's house and take a glimpse of what life was like in the River Street neighborhood. And finally, we decided to explore Barber Valley. About 6 miles east of downtown Boise, the Barber Valley neighborhood is filled with new development. It might seem as though a whole new town has sprung up on what used to be open fields just a few decades ago, but development in Barber Valley is hardly new. Over 100 years ago, the area experienced its first major building boom when the town of Barber, a company town for the Barber Lumber Company, was constructed in just a few short years. Though largely forgotten today, except for its name, the town reflects the boom and bust nature of small Western communities in the era of lumber barons and railroad men. James T. Barber and partners founded the Barber Lumber Company in 1902. They were Wisconsin lumbermen who sought timber in the Boise Basin following the depletion of forests in the Great Lakes region. A sawmill was constructed and a dam to power it along with a box factory and accompanying facilities. Between 1906 and 1907, a company town called Barberton, later shortened to just Barber, sprang up as well between the Boise River and the foothills. At its peak, the town hosted a hotel, a general store, a school, and plenty of company housing. From the start, however, the Barber Lumber Company struggled to streamline its timber moving operations and became embroiled in a legal scandal that hamstrung its business. The company was forced to shut down operations for several years while it fought a lawsuit alleging it had fraudulently obtained its timberland holdings. In 1912, after years of legal difficulties, the U.S. Court of Appeals found the company innocent on all charges. After these unpleasant beginnings, things began to settle down for Barber. In 1914, the Barber Lumber Company joined in a merger that ultimately created the Boise Payette Lumber Company, and Barber grew into a typical company town that you might have found anywhere in timber country, save for one glaring distinction. Barber, Idaho was just up the road from a major city rather than plopped in the middle of the wilderness. Trips to Boise for entertainment were common for Barber residents, and Barber children even attended high school in Boise. It was a thriving and unique community for years until the Boise Payette Mill shuttered its doors in 1935. You may wonder where the town of Barber went after the mill shut down. Well, much of it was sold off and trucked right up the road to Boise. Many of Barber's houses were purchased and moved to new lots in neighborhoods throughout the city. Though Barber was once a thriving town, these days you would hardly know any of this, as the land has once again been developed. While vestiges of the original infrastructure remain, the dam and powerhouse are still standing along the Boise River, the original mill site is now home to the residential development known as Harris Ranch. We really hope you enjoyed this look back at our America 250 Short Histories of Boise project. I thought it was a fascinating way to learn so much about the history of our capital city. And we also want to give a really big special thanks to the people who made this series possible, including our researchers, Emma Tagarrett and Tim Griffith with the graduate 502 Public History class at Boise State, city historian Ashley O'Hara, who has been an invaluable part of the project, Jennifer Ybar, communications manager with the Boise City Department of Arts and History, Caitlin Hochler with Arts and History, Eric Garcia and Brandon Van Weyenberg with the Boise Philharmonic, and our digital coordinator, Katie Kloppenberg, and our videographer, Isaac Fishman, who created some really awesome reels for the series. And anybody else that we may have missed, thank you so much. The America 250 Short Histories of Boise project is brought to you in collaboration with the City of Boise's Department of Arts and History, with support from Boise State University's History 502 class, and music provided by the City of Boise's cultural ambassador, the Boise Philharmonic. The music, John Williams' Liberty Fanfare, was recorded by the Boise Phil in 2025. And for a full schedule of city-sponsored America 250 events, visit cityofboise.org/America250. 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Our senior producer is Samantha Wright. Our associate producer is Hannah Gardosky. I'm Gemma Gaudette. Have a great rest of your day.
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6: Welcome to NewsHour. It's live from the BBC World Service in London. I'm Tim Franks. A Venezuelan man trapped under rubble for more than a week after the earthquakes has been pulled out alive.
7: I'm watching the moment as this man who's been under the rubble, it's now day 9, and this man has been pulled out successfully.
6: We'll hear from one of his rescuers. Also, Ukrainian officials say now that at least 25 people were killed in Russia's huge overnight attacks on Kyiv. And one of the world's leading pianists on why he's agreed to be the chair of the jury of one of the world's leading piano competitions, given that he's on record as hating piano competitions.
8: I think too often competitions have been seen as sports events. And to me, it's what a competition should be, as a platform to see who someone is.
6: All those stories and others after the news.
9: BBC News with Sue Montgomery. A man who was trapped for a week in rubble after twin earthquakes in Venezuela has been pulled out alive. Hernan Gil was buried under the ruins of the shopping centre, where he worked as a security guard in the coastal city of Catalamar. Teams from 7 countries worked around the clock after he was located. Among them was Ezequiel Gallardo, a firefighter from Chile. He told the BBC more.
10: We felt very good because we can give to the Venezuela people a little moment of happiness. We have a building of 8 floors collapsed, and we have a person trapped in the second basement. So everything was really difficult, maybe one of the most difficult rescue we have made.
9: People in Israel have been marking 1,000 days since Hamas launched its deadly attack on southern Israel on October the 7th, 2023, with vigils and protests across the country. In Tel Aviv, thousands marched to Hostages Square, which became the focal point for people campaigning for the release of loved ones kidnapped by Hamas. Caroline Davis sent this report from the rally.
11: With drums, chants and images of hostages killed in captivity, thousands marched to the square. Many of those involved in planning today say there are still huge questions about how the events of the 7th of October could have happened. They are calling for a state commission of inquiry. Prime Minister Netanyahu has said that there will be a committee appointed by politicians. Critics have said that would give him too much influence. Elections are looming, expected this October. This is set to be a divisive political issue inside Israel for Mr. Netanyahu.
9: The Red Cross says one of its key warehouses in the Ukrainian capital was destroyed in a massive overnight attack by Russia that killed more than 20 people. A number of apartment blocks in Kyiv were also hit. Sarah Rainsford reports.
12: We don't know what military targets Russia hit, if any, but this morning a hotel was on fire and a 9-story block of flats in ruins. Several people are still missing, including a teenage girl, and rescue teams fear they're buried under the concrete and the rubble of their home. Later, Volodymyr Zelensky himself visited the scene. Mr. Zelensky argued that Russia was targeting civilians because it's losing the war. He has promised to ramp up the pressure on Moscow even more in response.
9: There's been a bomb attack inside a crowded cafe in central Damascus. The Syrian authorities say 6 people were killed and at least 22 others injured. It's the deadliest bombing since a suicide attack in a church last year. World News from the BBC. A Turkish comedian, Deniz Göktaş, has been detained at Istanbul's main airport after his latest online stand-up routine was deemed to have insulted religious values. Local media reported that his jokes about religion had prompted numerous complaints, triggering an investigation. India has asked WhatsApp to hold off rolling out a new feature that would let people chat using unique usernames, saying it could increase online fraud and scams. WhatsApp, owned by the US tech giant Meta, said users worldwide would be able to connect via usernames instead of sharing their phone numbers. Here's Anbarasa Natarajan.
13: The move is the latest in a series of steps by Indian authorities to monitor how global technology companies design and operate their products in the country. The Internet Freedom Foundation, a digital rights organization, has criticized the Indian government's latest notice to WhatsApp, saying it had no clear basis in law. On the other hand, cyber crimes and digital fraud are a big concern in India, where millions use digital platforms and payment options every day, but often without enough awareness of online safety.
9: A Hong Kong bookseller, Lam Wing Gei, who fled to Taiwan amid fears of Chinese persecution, has died at the age of 70. Taiwanese media reported that Lam died in hospital with cancer. He'd sought Taiwanese refuge in 2019 after he was detained by Chinese agencies 4 years earlier while working at a bookshop that sold works critical of the Beijing leadership. In the World Cup, Spain is taking on Austria in the round of 32. The Spanish have yet to concede a goal in the competition. Austria are yet to keep a clean sheet. The winner will face Portugal or Croatia, who each have a star aged over 40 in their ranks, Cristiano Ronaldo and Luka Modric, respectively. BBC News.
6: Hello and welcome to NewsHour. It's coming to you live from the BBC World Service studios in central London. I'm Tim Franks. We're beginning with an interview out of Venezuela, and it is that rare thing, more than a week after those two powerful earthquakes rocked the country. It's a story of wonder, of, as our interviewee says, a miracle, that a man has been pulled alive from underneath tons of rubble. Hundreds of rescue workers from seven countries worked for more than 100 hours to save Hernan Gil, a 43-year-old security guard who was found trapped beneath a collapsed residential building and multi-storey parking lot in the city of Catia-la-Mar. Among that international rescue team was Chief Manny Sampang, task force leader from the Los Angeles County Fire Department.
14: Yes, you are correct. There is several crews from throughout the world. Right now, I believe we have 59 search and rescue teams. Our role in this was to assist Chile and our international partners in extricating this gentleman who was deeply entombed in a debris pile.
6: Right. It seems extraordinary that somebody who, as you say, was entombed, to use that very evocative word, he was buried down there for more than a week. Do you understand how it was that he did manage to survive, both in terms of being protected against the rubble that was presumably pressing down close around him, but also just how he survived without a ready access to food and drink?
14: So the entombed was a specific word that was used only because he was not pinned by any rubble. He actually had a void space surrounding him, so he didn't have any direct injuries. So he was a security guard. He was located in his guard booth, which was a subterranean parking garage, approximately two levels below grade. What had occurred is the structure above him, which was a residential apartment complex, had collapsed directly above his booth. You know, I will tell you, with the amount of debris that was there, the only thing I can say for him surviving, it was a miracle.
6: Yeah, it was a miracle. It was also, of course, down to the work of people like you and your colleagues and the other crews, because of the expertise that you had to get him out, because presumably also getting him out, it's not just a question of you sort of drilling down. You presumably have to be incredibly careful that anything that you do does not then disturb the tons of debris around him.
14: Absolutely. I will tell you, this was probably, it was the most comprehensive, difficult, precarious rescue that we have ever accomplished, as well as, I would say, in the USAR community. What we had, because this debris fell upon him and was being supported basically by the debris itself, so we had to very meticulously and methodically tunnel through the debris in order to keep the debris pile stable to prevent any further collapse. So it was by far the most technically challenging rescue that we have ever performed or assisted in performing.
6: Yeah. Just on the point of this man lasting for 9 days, 8 days, without any obvious ways of sustaining himself, food and water, I mean, have you got any insight into how he managed to do that?
14: Absolutely. So approximately day three, we were able to establish contact with him through a small crack in the debris. And Chile International Search and Rescue Team, they were able to insert a feeding tube. He was provided water and electrolytes through that tube. So that is probably why he was in such good condition upon being extricated from the pile.
6: Right. I've got you. And do you know how it was known that he was there at all?
14: Yes, there was a Costa Rican Cruz Roja member that was in the area during a period of silence and actually heard the screams for assistance and for help from him in the guard shack.
15: It is utterly amazing. We've heard over the past week and a bit a lot of voices of frustration from Venezuelans about the level of response that Venezuelan authorities have been able to muster. Have you got any sense of what levels of response there have been? I mean, and just how you have found things, I'm sure cooperating with your international partners has worked extremely well in this case, but just a sense of how things are going as a whole.
14: Well, I can tell you that we, as a team, haven't experienced any issues with either accessing sites or attempting to rescue victims. What I can tell you is the Venezuelan people are welcoming us with open arms. They understand that we're a very highly trained, highly skilled team that brings a lot of tools and technology, as well as our canines, our search canines, medical doctors, structure specialists that are here to assist them. We are still in the area doing reconnaissance. As we speak now, we have two crews out in the field that are continuing with rescue operations and search operations.
15: LA County Fire Chief Manny Sampang speaking to us from Katyalamar. Now, it was a terrifying night in Kyiv, another terrifying night. That was recorded just outside a metro station in Ukraine's capital. Officials in Kyiv now say that at least 25 people have been killed, 90 others injured in those overnight Russian strikes. Ukraine's Air Force say 500 drones, 75 missiles hit the city in what the mayor described as the most massive attack on the capital. Residential buildings, an ambulance station and a Red Cross warehouse containing humanitarian aid were destroyed. Our Eastern Europe correspondent Sarah Rainsford, who is in Kyiv, has been surveying the aftermath.
16: Just walking down the road towards the building that was hit last night, and there's ash blowing into my face in the wind. And I'm walking past blocks of flats with the windows blown out, lots of smashed glass on the floor here and by the side of the road. Okay, I've just walked around the corner now, and in front of me there's a nine-story building with the whole end of it completely blown off. There's a huge heap of concrete and brick that looks like it's just slid down the front of the building. The big digger scraping through that debris, clearing it away. Right up at the top of what's left of this building, I can see three emergency workers in blue overalls and red hard hats picking through the debris. We've been told that there are six people still missing. I don't know if there's any chance of finding them amongst all of this. There's a man there with some blood on his cheek. I'm just going to ask him.
17: I was smoking when it happened, and I saw the two strikes. The first was behind the kindergarten, then here. I didn't even have time to duck. All the glass flew out, and my door collapsed on me. Then I came outside, they took me to medics, and they gave me stitches.
16: Russian officials like to claim that they're retaliating for Ukrainian long-range drone strikes on Russian territory. But the actual fact is that Russia has been doing this and causing this kind of damage and civilian deaths from the very beginning of its full-scale invasion more than 4 years ago.
15: And that was Sarah Rainsford reporting for us from Kyiv. Now, what can we read into what might be not just Russian military strategy right now, but also Vladimir Putin's state of mind, given his recent and unusual acknowledgement that Ukrainian drone strikes deep inside Russia are also exacting a toll? Excuse me. Nina Khrushcheva is professor of international affairs at the New School University of New York and is currently in Moscow. What's her view?
18: There is certainly a bit of a shock of Putin, probably, although it shouldn't have because it's his war, so there must be some plan B, C, D, and other plans, but certainly to the population, because until recently, the bordering areas with Ukraine were suffering from the war, but not so much other places, and now they are. And so, of course, Putin admitted some. I mean, when we say admitted, this is so little comparing to long lines that all over Russia people experience when they try to buy fuel and gas and drive around looking for places where they can get it, and the prices went up and whatnot. So, I mean, yes, he does feel a little bit of a pressure, but the large attack on Kyiv is not because of the pressure, but because it is war. And so the more Ukraine hits, the more Russia hits. And in fact, many in Russia ask, especially the patriots, those who are supporting the war, they're saying, so now we're finally hitting these places in Kyiv. Why weren't they hit a year ago, 2 years ago?
15: Right. Do you think that it then potentially could cause some concern for Vladimir Putin in terms of the question of whether he might need to call for a more general mobilization of troops?
18: Very likely, and it has been all predictions. I mean, I think when the internet and social media was being blocked as of early spring, late winter, there were expectations that in April there may be full mobilization, or at least another partial mobilization, which happened in September 2022, and it was such a shock to the system. So potentially, and there's going to be parliamentary and municipal elections in Russia in September, and the expectations, or at least some analysis, suggests that if the war is not going to go in the Russian favor, I mean, if Ukraine continues to have advantages in drone attacks, at least, and hitting more infrastructure and more cities, then probably in late September, in October, there would be another attempt at mobilization. So that is expected and almost predicted in Russia. It's a serious expectation, but people hope it's not going to happen. But if it is an absolute understanding that it is going to happen, we don't know how the society is going to react.
15: I mean, it is incredibly difficult to predict. But is your best guess then at the moment that the president is thinking about escalation? I mean, that he's not thinking about this is draining our resources, this is bleeding our country, it is time to make an attempt to sue for peace?
18: I mean, what I've known of Putin, I've been studying him for 25 years, this kind of Western narrative that he responds to pressure, he's afraid of pressure, and the more you press him, the more likely he's going to look for peace. For me, what I know of him, it's the exact opposite. The more you push him, the more escalation it's going to be. So yes, the resources are draining, the economy is not doing well, people are upset. For Putin, that's a sign that he needs to push more. Because as every strong man, I mean, we see it with Donald Trump also, they don't really turn back, because for them, that's a sign of weakness. Any turning back, any response to even a whiff of appearing as if you're responding to pressure means that it's weakness. So for me, the more you push Putin, the more he'll escalate.
15: And that was Nina Khrushcheva, Professor of International Affairs at the New School, University in New York, speaking to me from Moscow. This is NewsHour.
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0: You're with the BBC World Service and this is NewsHour, live from London. A convicted smuggler who was described as the godfather of people trafficking when he was arrested in Europe has been found living in the UK by a BBC investigation. Twana Jamal was described by French police as the most successful smuggler they'd ever caught, earning millions of dollars from hiding people in lorries bound for Britain. He's one of more than 20 people smugglers the BBC has found to have reached the United Kingdom, some with overseas convictions and some claiming asylum in false identities. Our reporter Sue Mitchell followed a tip-off that Twana Jamal was out of prison and running shops and firms in the UK, the kind you might find in any town or city.
1: Oh, hi.
2: All right.
1: Yeah, how are you?
3: A car wash in the north of England. It's not run by Twana Jamal, but I'm told he's been here since he left prison in France.
2: Yeah. Wash and dry?
1: Yeah, wash and dry, thank you.
3: Yeah. I'm visiting with a former worker who knows Twana Jamal from the French migrant camps, and this is the last place he saw him. To protect our contact, we're using his words and not his voice.
4: And he came inside the car wash. He kissed me and he said, I'm here in Bradford, I want to open some businesses here in Bradford.
1: What did you think when you saw him again?
4: He feels like he's a king. He's rich.
3: Twana Jamal was known as the King of the Jungle, a reference to the Calais jungle, which was the largest migrant camp in France. We get a tip-off that he might be in the city of Leicester, and we find someone who's in touch with him from time to time. They arrange to speak and record the conversation. Here it is in translation.
4: Yeah, right now I'm in Leicester. We know everyone in the city. This city's ours. All I'm doing is illegal, but it's okay because they're not going to catch me or anything. Leicester's good for business. We're making good money. No one touches us here.
3: Twana Jamal is from Iraqi Kurdistan, the city of Rania, which is home to a network of smuggling gangs and where many are recruiting from.
2: Hey, mate, how you doing?
5: Hello, my friend. Yes, I hope you're well.
3: My colleague Rob Laurie has hundreds of contacts in Iraq, including smugglers like this one. We're using his words and not his voice.
5: And it's not just Twana, I told you. There's maybe 100 people I know. 100 people who are working 2 years, 3 years in France as smugglers. They make money, they go to England, change their name, then stay, have papers. Yes, it's a crazy system.
3: From Iraq, we learn about Twana Jamal's family and use those names to search for businesses he could be linked to. There's a match. Two identical mini-markets outside Leicester city centre. Over several days, Rob and I watched them both.
2: Sue, I've got eyes on him. Twana,
1: no.
2: I have got, absolutely got eyes on him. He's dressed in a long black coat, white trainers and blue jeans, opening the black door. They've just pulled in the white van.
3: We see Twana Jamal come and go, driving vans to other premises and running one of the shops each night. When we're confident it's him from a distance, Rob goes into the shop and records secretly. Jamal has a distinctive tattoo on his hand, which should help to identify him.
2: What's your name, Marine?
6: Sultan.
2: Sultan.
6: Nice to meet you.
2: Sultan, that's a good name.
3: The so-called King of Smugglers gives his name as Sultan.
2: It's our man.
1: Is it?
2: Yeah, it's our man, 100%. He's had extra work done on his hand, on his tattoo, but you can clearly see the original underneath, right? 100%.
3: After days of watching his routine, I approach Twana Jamal and put our findings to him.
1: Do the Home Office know your real identity, Twana Jamal?
6: Yes.
1: The Home Office know that you're a convicted people smuggler?
6: Smuggler?
1: Yeah.
6: I never.
1: The Twana Jamal we saw convicted in France in 2016.
6: Okay.
1: Why do you want to be in Britain?
6: I've been here for a long, long time.
1: Yeah, why? Why do you want to be in this country?
6: Because I was not safe at my country and then I came to this country.
1: This is you in France.
6: I don't care. When was that?
1: 2016. You know when that
6: 2016,
1: was.
6: How many years ago? What to do with me now?
1: Just if in all honesty.
6: Sweetie, if I did something, anything wrong, everyone knows that. I never did.
1: You're driving around this city without a licence.
6: So what? Did I hit you?
3: The Home Office says that all asylum claimants undergo mandatory security checks to confirm their identity for the purpose of immigration, security and criminality. And it has a number of agreements with countries to enable the sharing of criminal record information. It says immigration enforcement action is at its highest level in history, with illegal working arrests up 83%. Tuana Jamal told me I could ask about his asylum claim, but he wouldn't say what name he used.
0: And that was Sue Mitchell, who led that BBC investigation. These days, most Western governments take or say they're taking a hard line on unauthorised or illegal immigration, make it tougher to claim asylum, be quicker to deport those who don't have the right to stay. The left-of-centre Spanish government is the big exception to that. It launched an amnesty programme in April this year, granting legal residency and work rights to undocumented migrants. The window closed on Monday for applications, and today the government announced that the number of applications they've received, which is a socking nearly 1.2 million. Guy Hedgecoe is the BBC's Spain correspondent.
7: Initially, when the government announced this initiative a few months back, it said that it was expecting only around 500,000 migrants to apply for this legalisation scheme. But there were some estimates by think tanks and other organisations saying that it was likely to be quite a bit higher, just because of the number of undocumented migrants that were believed to be in Spain. And as it turns out, the number is much higher than the government had initially said. You know, the government's told us that it's nearly 1.2 million migrants have applied for this, and around half of those are currently being processed. So you'd expect those to go through and be approved.
0: Well, I was going to ask what the criteria are.
7: The government has said that the criteria are to have lived in Spain for at least 5 months leading up to January of this year, and to not have a criminal record either in Spain or in the migrant's home country.
0: I suppose one thing that this underlines is there may be more undocumented migrants living in Spain than the government reckoned with, because presumably, I mean, getting on for 1.2 million is a reasonable proportion of whatever Spain's population is.
7: Yeah, I mean, Spain's population is around 50 million. And, you know, the country has seen a large influx of migrants, particularly sort of since the turn of the century, in particular from Latin America. The vast majority of these who are requesting this of legalisation are from Latin America, but not just from Latin America, also from Africa as well. Migrants who arrive by sea, for example, to the Canary Islands in small boats and so on.
0: And what's the government's argument behind this? I mean, is it saying this is the right thing to do, in a sort of moral sense, a humanitarian sense, or is it saying actually this could be sort of economically beneficial for us?
7: Well, it's saying both things. It's saying this is the right thing to do, but also Spain's economy has been growing much faster than most of its European neighbours. And the data does actually show that a lot of that economic growth can be attributed to the foreign workforce. And the government's saying we need more foreign workers, and if they are legalised, then they can pay taxes and they can contribute that much more efficiently to the economy. I think Prime Minister Pedro Sanchez quite enjoys this status that he's been creating for himself as this sort of big kind of left-wing figure of Europe. And I think he sees this immigration issue as a way of mobilising voters on the left and pointing to the political right and sort of labelling them as xenophobic and intolerant, and also as not making much economic sense.
0: And that was Guy Hedgecoe, the BBC's Spain correspondent, and you're listening to NewsHour.
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0: On NewsHour, the next 30 minutes, the thousands in Gaza waiting for life-saving medical treatment abroad will have an investigation. The USA's battle over its identity, its idea of itself as it approaches its 250th anniversary. And one of the world's top pianists on the place for classical music, for competition, and the liberation of young artists. After this summary of the news.
1: BBC News with Sue Montgomery. A man trapped in rubble for a week after twin earthquakes in Venezuela has been pulled out alive. Teams from seven countries worked around the clock to rescue Hernán Gil from beneath a collapsed shopping centre. People in Israel have been marking 1,000 days since Hamas launched its attacks on October the 7th, 2023, killing some 1,200 people. There have been vigils and protests across the country. A bomb attack in a crowded cafe in central Damascus has killed at least 6 people. It makes it the deadliest bombing in the Syrian capital since a suicide attack in a church last year. Thousands of firefighters are battling wildfires along France's Mediterranean coast on land left parched by the recent historic heat wave. Television images showed warehouses and a yacht ablaze in Canet-en-Roussillon near the Spanish border. The Red Cross says a key warehouse in the Ukrainian capital was destroyed in a Russian overnight attack that killed 25 people. The charity said almost 250,000 units of humanitarian aid and equipment were lost. The World Health Organization says the trial of 2 potential treatments for the strain of Ebola behind a deadly outbreak in the Democratic Republic of Congo has started. The first patient has been enrolled, marking a milestone in efforts to combat the epidemic. Separatist rebels in Indonesia's Papua region say they've shot dead a US pilot and set fire to his plane. The insurgent group claims civilian flights had been ferrying troops for Indonesia's military operations against them. In the World Cup, Spain are playing Austria in the latest round of 32 match. The score is currently 0-0. BBC News.
0: Welcome back to NewsHour. Is the Earth's orbit about to be overrun with new satellites? And if so, what impact will that have on us and on the work of astronomers? A new report by the European Southern Observatory, which operates some of the world's biggest ground telescopes out of Chile, says there are plans on paper for more than 1.7 million new satellites in the coming years. SpaceX alone is talking about sending up 1 million orbital data centres, for example. And those would have, says this report, devastating consequences for astronomy. Olivier Hainaut is an astronomer at the ESO, and he told NewsHour's James Menendez what it would mean for him.
2: More satellite means more of them will cross our images, and each time one of them crosses an image, it leaves a bright trail that masks everything behind it. So one trail once in a while is not a problem. Many trails means that we start losing more and more and more data. And if it's in the millions, then we would lose a significant fraction of our images.
3: What fraction are we talking about?
2: It depends how bright they are. And if they are really bright, that means that we could lose 100% of our images.
3: 100%, really? And so what are you proposing, that there should be a limit on the number of satellites moving around in orbit?
2: I worked out a number, 100,000 satellites, and a brightness that if we stay below that, astronomy can continue basically unaffected.
3: What does it mean for people like me if there are that many satellites in orbit? I mean, would I notice the difference in the brightness of the night sky?
2: If they're really bright, and now we're talking brighter than the moon, then the atmosphere scatters that light. It's exactly the same as the atmosphere scatters sunlight and make the sky blue. The same happens for everything, the moon, the stars, and the satellites. So that means that if you have many bright satellites, the dark sky would not be as dark as it used to be, and you would lose the faint stars. You would not see the faint stars. The sky would look like what you see from the suburbs of a city.
3: Right. And what about collisions? I mean, with that number of satellites up there, presumably the chances of satellites colliding, I mean, increases dramatically, doesn't it?
2: Yeah, it does. And it is really a worry for our colleagues at the Space Agency. So if two satellites collide, they will break up in many pieces, and these pieces are likely to collide with more satellites and create more debris. So it has the potential to be absolutely disastrous. If you've seen the beginning of the movie Gravity, there is a very spectacular scene where the Hubble Space Telescope gets destroyed by that kind of things, and it kind of what would happen.
0: Olivier Hinault, with his vision of what may happen with all these new satellites, he's from the European Southern Observatory, and he was talking to James Menendez.

0: This is NewsHour from the BBC with me, Tim Franks. It is 8 months since the ceasefire between Israel and Hamas, the ceasefire which was supposed to start a process of political reconstruction and physical repair, the rebuilding out of the devastation. But it's not just the infrastructure. There are huge numbers of Gazans with wartime injuries or life-threatening diseases, and thousands of them are waiting for medical treatment abroad because Gaza's healthcare system still lies in ruins. International aid agencies say that Israel is still restricting the supply of drugs and equipment into Gaza, leaving cancer and dialysis patients without the treatment they need. Gaza's Hamas-run health ministry says that 300 people have died waiting for medical evacuation and that 15,000 others are waiting for host country placements and security clearances. Our Middle East correspondent, Lucy Williamson, has been working with the BBC's team in Gaza to look into some of those stories.
1: Between the bombed out buildings of Gaza's Shifa Hospital, a protest by patients too sick for Gaza's crumbling healthcare system to treat. Nidal Al-Arir needs a corneal transplant for his son. Raida Nwaizi says her cancer has already led to the removal of her breasts, her uterus, her ovaries, her pelvic bone and shoulder bone. My treatment is painkillers, she cries. But what can painkillers do for a cancer patient? All the protesters have been approved for medical evacuation abroad, the last line of treatment for Gaza's doctors. But matching a patient's needs with host country criteria is often very difficult. And once matched, patients need to pass security checks from the host country, from transit countries, and from Israel. Many have been waiting months to leave. 14-year-old Muath al-Dini, walking on crutches next to his mother, is waiting for two separate treatments abroad. One for his leg, amputated during the war after an airstrike on the family home. The other for the spinal cancer he's had since he was a baby. His mother, Samir, still fighting for her son's survival, even after the war.
2: Until now, we are still waiting. There are no medicines and no doctors who understand my son's condition. I appeal to the whole world to look at him. His childhood is gone.
1: Gaza's Hamas-run Ministry of Health says more than 15,000 people are waiting to leave for treatment abroad.
3: The fact that medical evacuation list is thousands high, it's in the thousands, is a sign that people in Gaza don't have access to what they should have, and which Israel, as the occupying power under international humanitarian law, has an obligation to allow them access to.
1: Pat Griffiths, spokesman for the International Committee of the Red Cross in Jerusalem, says Israel is still restricting the delivery of some medical supplies 8 months after the ceasefire in Gaza.
3: It runs the full range from gauze, dressing, painkillers, all the way up to advanced medical equipment like CT scans, x-rays. People who need regular kidney dialysis treatment, where you have circumstances where hospitals are now rationing that treatment. It's the same for people living with cancer.
1: Asked about the reports of shortages, Israel said it had approved every request for medicine submitted by international aid organizations, and that 17,000 tons of medical aid had entered Gaza since the ceasefire, including wheelchairs, cancer medications, and x-ray and dialysis machines. When Amina Abu al-Qas was referred for medical evacuation, her son Saba said it felt like the beginning of a new life.
4: We knew that at any moment God might take her, and we also knew that at any moment a miracle might happen, that we might get a call saying, get your bags ready and prepare to travel through the crossing.
1: Amina's aggressive necrotizing infection had already spread to her skull. Each day, the family waited for news that her placement and security clearance had come through.
4: We waited a long time, but no response came. My mother died several weeks ago, and 2 weeks after her death, I got a call from the hospital informing me that her paperwork was ready.
1: Amina is one of at least 300 people to have died while waiting for evacuation, according to Gaza's health ministry. People say at least she's at peace, Saba told us, That sums up everything, he said, because a patient in Gaza is different from any patient elsewhere in the world.
0: Our Middle East correspondent Lucy Williamson reporting. If I can make an airy generalisation, I think it's true to say that most of us rather like anniversaries. It's a time to take stock, to ponder, maybe to celebrate, but also to look ahead. So given that it will be in 2 days, on the 4th of July, the 250th anniversary of the USA's Declaration of Independence from the British, it's a time to ask, what does America mean? In other words, how do we describe the idea of America? Why do we even talk about it as an idea? In fact, is that part of America's genius or just its inflated sense of itself? Time to introduce our next guest. He's Ben Rhodes, the former Deputy National Security Advisor and speechwriter for Barack Obama. He's just published a book about 15, for him, foundational speeches across the US's 250-year history. It's called All We Say, The Battle for American Identity. So given the title, has that battle now been won?
5: I don't think it has. I think the core jumping off point for the book for me was a feeling that, you know, if you look at the last decade, Barack Obama and Donald Trump both represent in their own ways two stories that have been doing this battle from the beginning. And to shorthand it, one is a more exclusionary form of American nationalism. This is a white Christian nation, the inheritor of a certain sense of supremacy, versus a kind of progressive nationalism that America is dedicated to the principle that all are created equal, and American history is kind of a struggle to close the gap between reality and that aspiration. And that's obviously the tradition of the abolition movement and the suffrage movement. Now, I do think that part of the reason politics is so intense right now in the United States is that Donald Trump is trying to declare the battle over. So in his mind, and I end with his second inaugural speech, he's essentially saying, hey, the competition's over, I won. But I think if you look at American history, as I have in this book, nothing is ever finished. This is not a permanent creation. It's always temporary.
0: And I wonder actually whether it could also be the case, and in a sense that there's a third possibility, that those two things have always been true and will remain true.
5: I agree. I think you put it well. You know, I start with Benjamin Franklin at the Constitutional Convention, and he gives a speech defending the Constitution without even talking about anything in the United States Constitution. The entire speech, which is the closing argument for the Constitutional Convention, is a defense of compromise and the idea that America was founded because people rejected dogma. They rejected the idea that any one system, any one religion had all the answers, and by definition are therefore setting up a system where people can agree to disagree. Now, they agreed to disagree about important things like, at that time, slavery and who has the full access of citizenship. But I acknowledge, as someone who, you know, emerges more out of the progressive tradition, it's actually for the best that different identities coexist, that one side never completely wins the argument about what America is and who's an American and who gets to decide that question.
0: Although I guess, you know, there would be people listening to this who would think, well, there are some ideas, for example, slavery, with which one shouldn't compromise. So I hear what you say about compromise, but that comes freighted with problems.
5: It does. And so I do think that even though you need coexistence, America works at its best when the trajectory is in the pursuit of the idea of equality and the extension of rights to more people. And one thing that's happened in America in recent years is there's been this movement on the right to say, no. Essentially, there was a fixed truth in the Constitution. This is called originalism. And if we can get in the heads of the founding fathers, whatever they were thinking

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1: All are really open to the idea that there is a sort of an hour-long, carefully constructed, brilliantly written piece of oratory. It feels almost quaint.
2: Yeah, I wrote this book aware of the times that we're in. And I think one of the things I really came to appreciate is how much technology and the way people consume information has shaped and changed the way people speak. At the beginning of this book, The Age of Benjamin Franklin, the only people who could hear a speech were sitting in the room. And so speeches were written to be reprinted in newspapers, and that favored kind of carefully worded arguments. And over the course of the 19th century, in America, a speaker circuit emerged, and speakers became performers. And you got people like Frederick Douglass, who's in my book, or Anna Dickinson, a really dynamic woman who was a suffragette. Performance starts to matter. Can you rally up a crowd day after day? Radio comes along and plain-spoken explanation matters, and you get Franklin Roosevelt's kind of conversational style, someone talking to you in your living room. And then television comes along and spectacle matters and charisma, and I have King and Kennedy and these speakers that could captivate an audience visually as well as with their words. Well, now we're in the age of the internet and social media. And what that's done is people very rarely listen to a whole argument or make a whole argument.
1: And their stridency repays. I mean, you encourage engagement.
2: That's exactly right. Most people don't, what they consume is a clip that an algorithm chooses for them to trigger them, to make them really sure of their views or really angry at their opponent. And Trump is kind of the perfect politician for this age because he can give an hour-long speech at a rally knowing most people won't watch that, but the internet will do the work for him. The next day, all of his supporters are energized and all of his opponents will be polarized. I do make the case, though, that even if we're not all sitting around listening to 45-minute speeches, a speech is the venue where you figure out your story that you're telling to people. It's how you make people believe you can get to a different future. Because I saw Barack Obama get better as a speaker because he could respond to what the audience was responding to and refine his arguments and figure out a better way to tell a story. And so I do think we need to kind of recapture a capacity to speak in the age of the internet and social media.
1: And that was Ben Rhodes, former Deputy National Security Advisor and speechwriter for Barack Obama, and author of his new book. It's pegged to the 250th anniversary of the US's Declaration of Independence. The book is called All We Say.
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0: Now, to reach the top of any artistic field, you need talent, certainly, luck, probably, and then perhaps a competition can help as well. The Leeds International Piano Competition is one of the world's most highly regarded. It's taken place in the northern English city every 3 years since 1963. It attracts competitors and audiences from around the world. It holds first rounds in New York, Paris, Berlin, Vienna, Beijing, and Seoul. And now it has a new artistic director and chair of the jury, the acclaimed pianist, composer, and writer, Stephen Huff. In the slow movement of a young Beethoven's Piano Concerto No. 2. But here's the thing about the new artistic director and jury chair of the Leeds International Competition. Stephen Huff has been quoted in the newspapers today as saying, "I never wanted to be on juries and I don't like competitions." So, when he came into the NewsHour studio earlier, there was only one place to begin. What does he think he's doing?
1: Too often competitions have been seen as sports events, figure skating, you know, you sort of can do this turn or that leap. And to me, what a competition should be is a platform to see who someone is. And we're giving them complete freedom of repertoire. They can play anything they like and they will have the stage for 60 minutes, which is like a small hour-long recital. And that's what we're going to listen to.
0: So the change is that there will be freedom in terms of what they choose to play. But just to be clear about this, you are still going to rank them.
1: We're keeping that. Although one should always say that there will be people in the earlier rounds of the competition who don't make the finals or don't win a prize, who end up having a bigger career than those who did. Audiences should always keep that in mind.
0: Yeah. I think I saw Andras Schiff, who's another great pianist, that he came third or something in 1975. I mean, it's astonishing.
1: Actually not astonishing in the sense that, the rankings are silly. That it's very subjective, really. Which of your children do you prefer? Or, you know, what's
0: your favourite?
1: Yes, but
0: you're chair of the jury of a competition. So.
1: Well, we will choose a gold medalist. Mm. But all I can say about the gold medalist is that on that day with that jury, the way that person played, we felt this was what we wanted to hear again more than the others. And that's the key for me. It's who do I want to hear again? Not just once, but over 10, 20 years, who would I ask back to my series if I were running one? If I were a conductor, who would I invite to play five seasons in a row with my orchestra?
0: So how are you planning, other than this idea that they will have a freedom to choose what repertoire they want, how are you going to sort of liberate them? I mean, competitions are inherently stressful. Performing live is inherently stressful, but it's, I imagine, a slightly different type of stress. How are you going to try and liberate them in order to bring the best out of them?
1: Well, I think, first of all, you sort of said it in that I want this to be more like professional life. So in professional life, you don't play a bit of Haydn, a bit of romantic, a bit of modern, and an etude just to show you've got fingers. That's not what professional life is about. You invite someone to give a recital, and you want them to play what they love and what they play best. We were speaking before the microphones went on about Alfred Brendel. I mean, would you require him to play Rachmaninoff in order to prove he's an all-rounder? No.
0: Wouldn't have dared.
1: An all-Schubert recital by Alfred Brendel would be something quite wonderful, just as an all-Scriabin recital by Horowitz would be something quite wonderful. So I'm looking for the next Brendel, for the next Horowitz. I don't want an all-rounder who sort of plays everything very well. I want someone who changes my life.
0: Well, that is a tall order. I guess an oddity of classical music is that people are playing repertoire that is already seen as in some ways settled and great, and there is this tension between how far the performer is in the service of the music and how far the music is in the service of the performer. And I guess competitions sort of rather emphasise the latter because they're looking to sort of stand out.
1: Someone could choose to play nothing from the standard repertoire in the entire competition, including the concertos, I might add. And if they delight us and challenge us, then they have a chance of winning the first prize. So if you want to come along and play all Stockhausen, I mean, it might be a challenge for us, but I wouldn't say no. And I think that's the point, is that if you ask for a little bit of this, a little bit of that, you will fall into certain patterns. You know, if someone's going to play a Beethoven sonata, well, first of all, they need to play one of the shorter ones because you're not going to have room to play anything else. And so all of this comes into it. So what we've also freed up is that you can play single movements,
0: right,
1: which was a rule you couldn't in the last competition. But I don't see why that shouldn't be part of what happens, because that's how the composers themselves experience music. It was true of symphonies. Symphonies were very often played a movement, then a singer would come on and sing some arias of Rossini, and then you'd have another movement. So I think we need to get away from this sort of feeling that we have to hear everything. We have to hear it with all the repeats. You know, it has to be in a certain way. I think we're not making it easier for people by doing this, because we're giving them that freedom of choice, which puts the responsibility onto them. Constructing a good program is part of what having a professional career is all about. And very often I've had situations when someone has asked me to play in their series because they've liked the program. It's happening right now. I'm playing a recital with a lot of short pieces, including Schoenberg and Stockhausen, and I end with Mary Poppins.
0: There is often a lot of anguish about the place of classical music in the sort of contemporary artistic landscape, and a sense of just how far it's reaching new audiences or younger audiences or vibrant audiences, and indeed who the people involved in classical music are as well, about widening the pool of talent. Is that something that you are also conjuring with, or do you think that classical music will always have its place?
1: Well, you could say the same about Rembrandt, couldn't you, or Shakespeare. Of course, we always want to be looking at what's written today, but that doesn't mean throwing out what was written before. And I think one of the great glories for me about classical music is that it talks in centuries, not in sound bites and in weeks, in a world where things change so fast. And not just change, but that what was there before becomes literally useless. I think there's something wonderful to think that Beethoven, 200 years later, speaks to us where the hairs on the back of our neck rise up. And indeed, I was speaking to someone who was a very highly powered person in the AI world. He said, you know, what you're doing can't be replaced. What almost everyone else is doing can. And I thought, wow, isn't this interesting? After the Second World War, arts were the soft subjects, the ones, oh, you go into those if you can't do science and technology. Now it's turning around. And actually, in the end, I wonder if arts is all we're going to be left with. And Beethoven will be right there at the center of our lives again.
0: Stephen Huff, the new artistic director and jury chair of the Leeds International Piano Competition, a composer, a writer, and of course, a pianist. We'll leave you with the last few bars of that slow movement of Beethoven's Second.
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0: From WHYY in Philadelphia, this is Fresh Air. I'm Tanya Mosley in Los Angeles. Today, romance novelist Kennedy Ryan. She fell for the genre in middle school. Her preacher mother did not approve. She read them anyway and hid the evidence.
1: Hundreds of romance novels, like, hidden at the back of my closet behind clothes. And it was, like, literally in my 30s when I was like, you know when you told me to stop reading romance novels? I didn't.
0: She's the first Black author to win the Rita, romance's highest honor. Her characters are the people romance is often left at the margins. Black and Indigenous, queer women, people living with disabilities, navigating ambition, caregiving, and grief. Also, David Bianculli reviews Scottish-born comedian Craig Ferguson's new documentary series, American on Purpose. First News.
2: Live from NPR News, I'm Lakshmi Singh. It was disclosed this week that President Trump made over $1 billion from crypto businesses last year. Those investments have worked out well for the president, but as NPR's Rafael Nam reports, many investors in those ventures have lost a lot of money.
3: When it comes to cryptocurrencies, Trump has followed a plan similar to the ones he has used during most of his business career. He earns a lot of money, but is careful to protect himself and his family from any downsides. Take a meme coin he launched, or essentially a cryptocurrency based on things like memes or even cartoons. Trump doesn't own the meme coin, he just licenses his name. That earned him over $600 million. The coin itself, though, it has crashed from over $70 at its peak to about a dollar today, leading to big losses for investors. Rafael Nam, NPR News.
2: Hiring slowed to the tune of 57,000 jobs added to payrolls in June. That is less than half of the gains recorded the previous month. The unemployment rate ticked down to 4.2%. The latest report signals companies are cautious about the labor market's stability as the inflation rate remains at a three-month high. At the close, the Dow was up nearly 600 points. The Nasdaq was down more than 200 points. Extreme daytime heat in much of the eastern U.S. is likely to set records, but as NPR's Scott Newman tells us, experts say the warm nighttime temperatures are also a health concern.
4: Daytime highs are expected to reach into the 100s for parts of the mid-Atlantic through the end of the week. Ashley Ward, director of the Heat Policy Innovation Hub at Duke University's Nicholas Institute, says climate change is not only bringing hotter days, but hotter nights too. And that's worrisome, she says.
5: We're not getting the opportunity for recovery overnight.
4: Roughly 35 million Americans do not have air conditioning installed in their homes, making them more vulnerable to heat exhaustion and heat stroke. Scott Newman, NPR News.
2: Syrian health officials say at least six people are dead after an explosive device detonated in a cafe in Damascus. NPR's Ruth Sherlock reports.
6: The bomb detonated at a cafe close to the main courthouse. Video footage from the scene showed several injured people lying on the ground. Syria's state-run television said dozens of people were wounded. No group has immediately claimed responsibility for the attack. In comments carried on Syrian state media, the Damascus governor, Maher Idlibi, said the blast was caused by a crudely made improvised explosive device. The extremist Islamic State group operates cells in Syria, and the attack comes as Syrian President Ahmed al-Sharia seeks to consolidate control of Syria after ousting dictator Bashar al-Assad following more than 14 years of civil war.
2: It's NPR. A former Olympian's been indicted in Washington, D.C. for allegedly vandalizing the newly refurbished reflecting pool. David Hearn's been charged with one felony count of property destruction June 19th. The Maryland resident has admitted to media outlets that he came in contact with newly peeled coating in the water, but he denies that he vandalized the pool. The administration has accused vandals of messing with upgrades to the reflecting pool and threatened to impose harsh punishments on offenders. The Swift Observatory was launched into orbit by NASA in 2004. A rescue mission has been planned to keep it from burning up in Earth's atmosphere later this year, but that mission's just been delayed Again, here's NPR's Ari Daniel.
7: For more than two decades, the Swift Observatory has been chronicling some of the most violent explosions to have occurred in our universe since the Big Bang, to try to understand what causes them. But it's losing altitude, falling towards the Earth, and now it's in danger of being torn apart by our atmosphere. That's why NASA wants to launch a special robotic spacecraft to latch onto the observatory and push it into a higher orbit. There have been weather delays. And then, today, after the aircraft carrying the spacecraft took off from the Marshall Islands, a technical issue kept the team from deploying the rocket. NASA plans to arrange a new launch date after examining what happened. Ari Daniel, NPR News.
2: Another Swift has people's attention today in New York City. Watching to see if Taylor Swift and Travis Kelce really do get married tomorrow at Madison Square Garden, according to rumors. This is NPR News.
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10: This is Fresh Air. I'm Tanya Mosley. Say the words romance novel and watch what happens. Some people light up, others roll their eyes. Almost nobody is neutral. It's the best-selling fiction in the world, outselling mysteries and thrillers, and yet it's still the genre people feel they have to defend or apologize for. I've always wanted to know what makes a writer choose a genre that has historically been shunned by critics in mainstream publishing. My guest today, Kennedy Ryan, is one of those writers. And in some ways, her path is typical of the field. For one, Kennedy Ryan isn't her real name. Many romance writers use pen names. She didn't get her first publishing deal until 40, which is also common. 45 is the average age of the genre's most successful writers. Kennedy Ryan's love for romance began in middle school when she'd sneak the books past her mom, who was a preacher. She came back to it after building a career in journalism and autism advocacy. Her characters are the people romance often leaves at the margins. Black and Indigenous, queer women, people living with disabilities, navigating ambition, caregiving, and grief. Ryan builds them the way she once built news stories, by going out and interviewing real people first. Ryan is the first Black writer to win romance's highest honor, the Romance Writers of America Award, known as the RITA. Her best-selling novel, Before I Let Go, is being adapted for Peacock, and her latest book, Score, follows two former college sweethearts reunited while making a film about the Harlem Renaissance. Kennedy Ryan, welcome to Fresh Air.
11: Thank you for having me. I'm glad to be here.
10: The paradox is really interesting to me because millions of people read fiction, but people are so drawn to romance. Romance outsells every other kind of fiction, but critics have been kind of condescending about it for hundreds of years. You looked at romance and decided this is where you want to go. This, you want to go all in. What was it about romance for you?
11: Yeah, I think, like you said, I was young when I first discovered romance. I think it was one of my first introductions to seeing what relationships looked like, besides, obviously, the one that was in my house, which was very healthy, fortunately, with my mom and my dad. But I liked, I think, the escape of it, too. I mean, I was only in the eighth grade, but I liked being transported kind of to another world, and there was a glamour to it, especially then. So this is like the heyday of the bodice rippers and Harlequin Presents. And so it was usually a very glamorous kind of setting. And I was living in rural North Carolina with like deer on my front porch, you know. So the glamour of it, I think, really drew me. And just this idea that you could be in another world, and also that just kind of seeing women especially loved, you know, loved and esteemed and at the center of something. I was a voracious reader, so I was reading a lot of things, but romance quickly became my favorite. I left it a little bit after high school, but in my 30s, I came back because it was an escape. And I think it was a reflection of a lot of hopes and dreams and desires and needs. And I think that's what draws a lot of people to it.
12: You know, every romance novel more or less kind of has the same bones. It's like two people who have this intense attraction to each other, and then something is keeping them apart. And then in the end, there's always a happy ending. Love wins in the end. And millions of writers have kind of worked inside of the same structure. What do you think makes you different?
11: Oh, I don't. I think that each author, I don't think that I'm exceptional. You know what I mean? I think that each author has to figure out kind of their why. And what I mean by that is, why are you writing? I think for me, I am interested in discourse. You know, it is the, you know, guy meets girl, or girl meets girl, or guy meets guy. But it is these two people who something is drawing them together, but then there's some conflict or there's some issue that's keeping them apart. And for me, I am interested in the dynamic, but I'm also interested in them as individuals in a very deep way. And I think one thing about the way I approach romance is that I approach it from, what is the conversation I want to have? Whether it's, I want to talk about Black women's mental health, or I want to talk about neurodivergence, or I want to talk about domestic violence, or I want to talk about missing and murdered Indigenous women. I start with, what is the conversation I want to have? And then I build the characters who I feel are best kind of equipped to carry that conversation. I refer to my romance, the way I write it, as Trojan horse. You know, I'm smuggling in discourse. I'm smuggling in the conversation I want to have in what to me is the most accessible genre in publishing. And so there might be something, some conversation, maybe you're not typically talking about Black women's mental health or depression and how we don't need to suffer in silence. Maybe that's not something you're sitting around thinking about, but all of a sudden you're reading a romance novel and that's the conversation that's at the center, and it's making you think about it. And that is what's most interesting to me about romance. You know, for me, it is this vehicle for me to have discourse.
12: You know, these stories are so rich. You really could write them without the sex and they'd still stand. So what does that sensuality and sex do? What would be lost without it?
11: You know, I don't know that a lot would be lost. I think that what is gained is that a lot of times culture makes women feel ashamed for our desires. We've been made to feel like we don't have a right to pleasure, and made to feel that our pleasure shouldn't be at the center. And in a lot of situations, it's fine for men to have pleasure. It's fine for men to pursue these things. But when women do, it's like it's a dirty secret. It's, you know, it's something that we're embarrassed about, or it's something that we hide, or it's something that we shame. And you do have what is called closed door romance, meaning you know, romance is such a wide spectrum. So there are some romance novels that have what's called open door. So, you know, it is much more detailed kind of sex scenes. The physical aspect of the relationship is more detailed. And then you have fade to black or closed door romance, where it's just kind of alluded to. And then you might have romance, like there's a whole genre that's inspirational, or Christian romance, and you may have like no sex on the page at all. So romance is just this, it's a huge spectrum of, you know, how physical intimacy is depicted. And I think it can, none of it is wrong. You know, I think it's what people are looking for. But for me, I think there's a power in embracing your own pleasure, and in taking command of it, and in owning it and not being ashamed of it. And I think that's a reclamation that a lot of women appreciate. when we are made to feel ashamed for it, it's a function of patriarchy and misogyny. And I think that the dismissiveness and the condescension that a lot of broader culture has toward romance novels is rooted in patriarchy. This is the only genre women are absolutely at the center. We are mostly writing it. We are the ones who are running it. We are the ones who are making money from it. And anytime women are benefiting at every level that way, patriarchy comes into play.
12: Well, this is a thing that I was so fascinated by in researching, because I didn't know any of this, but I came to understand that this is a genre that is written largely by women for women.
11: Absolutely.
12: And many of the women are hitting their creative peak in midlife, but the average successful writer is middle-aged.
11: Yeah.
12: And yet it's treated as unserious. But I was wondering, what have you learned women actually want from a love story that maybe they can't say out loud anywhere else, especially now that you've written so many of these novels and you've received feedback from the women who read them?
11: Yeah, I mean, people sometimes fixate on the physical aspect of a lot of these romance novels, and they're like, oh, it's, you know, women reading, you know, sneaking off, reading these novels and
12: smut.
11: Right. Yeah, that's how they think of it. And they say it in a really disparaging way sometimes. But honestly, I think that it's more layered than that. And that's not every person. Like, there are some people who will read books. They may want to read erotica, which is different than, you know, contemporary romance or romance. Erotica is a different category because
12: and
11: erotica.
12: I don't want you to have to do definitions. But for the layman who doesn't know, like, what is the difference between erotica and the romance that you write?
11: Right. So erotica is basically the point of that story is the sex, you know? And when you're talking about a romance novel, like what I would write, which is more like contemporary romance, there is a story, there's a plot, there is, you know, you're building out these characters and there's a world. Not that you don't have that with erotica, but the sex is the point. Like, the sex is much more prevalent. It's dialed up. And you might get a little plot, you might get a little character development, but for the most part, the sex is the point. And in a romance novel, you definitely can have like varying levels of intimacy, physical intimacy that's on page or off page, behind closed doors, open doors, but you are definitely going to build out a world and characters and plot and story. Like, all of that has to be present, or it should be present. So I think that, and people who I do not shame people who want to read just for the sake of the spice. Like, I think that if that's what you want, like, I don't have disdain for people who are just like, I just want to read for the smut. Girl, go for it. You know, that's a completely valid thing. But I think most of the time when I am talking to women, when they're reading my books, they like that women are respected. They like that they are with a partner they can trust. They like the fact that their dreams and their ambitions and their goals, and I'm talking specifically about the books that I write, that their dreams, their goals, their ambitions are respected. I always say all of my heroes are feminist, you know? And a lot of people have said to me, well, aren't you concerned that you are giving women unrealistic expectations, and don't you want to reflect the reality of... No, not really. Like, I am interested, and I'm not saying that I'm writing some fantasy, because I think my books are very much grounded in real life and in real issues. These are women who are navigating chronic illness like lupus, and, you know, who I've written like different limbed, you know, women who are, you know, who are amputees. Like, I am interested in. Yes, I think it is unique in some ways. But I think what I am doing specifically is I am writing from the margins to the center. I grew up, you know, we talked about me reading romance novels when I was much younger. Let me tell you, in the 90s, in the 80s, in the 90s, even in the early 2000s, you were not seeing a lot of diversity on the shelves, you know, with romance novels. Every heroine I was reading about was white and thin and blonde and blue-eyed, or, you know, a quote-unquote.
12: Yeah, you mentioned these Harlequin novels that you would read. What were the types of books that you were reading?
11: Yeah,
12: I mean, when you were sneaking them in your room.
11: Yeah, they were category romance, which, you know, that's Harlequin Presents, Harlequin Romance. It's very much like a formula usually, but it's a quick read. It's, you know, girl meets boy, and the plot will vary, you know, like with any other, if with any other genre, the plot can vary, but you're still going to have a happily ever after. But these books were, I mean, mostly there wasn't very much diversity. You didn't see a lot of queerness. You didn't see ethnic diversity. You didn't see disability. You didn't see any of those things. It was these perfectly able-bodied white women who were thin.
12: If you're just joining us, my guest today is romance novelist Kennedy Ryan. Her new novel is called Score. We'll continue our conversation after a short break. This is Fresh Air.

0: This is Fresh Air. Today I'm talking with romance novelist Kennedy Ryan. She's the first Black author to win the RITA, the romance's highest honor, and she's published more than 20 novels in a little over a decade. She came to fiction after careers in journalism and autism advocacy, and she's known for love stories that center the people the genre has often left out. Her best-selling novel, Before I Let Go, is being adapted for Peacock. Her latest, Score, follows two former college sweethearts reunited while making a film about the Harlem Renaissance. Your latest novel, Score, it follows two former college sweethearts who broke up badly a decade before, and they're kind of thrown back together, making a film about the Harlem Renaissance. And Verity is the main woman character, and she's a screenwriter. She also has bipolar disorder, and I don't think I've ever read a book about love and desire from the point of view of a person with a mental illness. How did you come to decide to give your character this type of backstory?
1: I am interested in writing the stories of people who don't typically see themselves at the center of cultural narrative. And, you know, what I mean by that is usually it's not the, you know, usually the, it has been the Black girl, the fat girl, the sick girl, the disabled girl. She was the sidekick. She was a secondary or a tertiary character, but she certainly wasn't at the very center. And she wasn't the one who was getting the happily ever after. And I want to take those identities and those experiences and those communities that have been on the periphery of cultural narrative and set them firmly at the center. This is the second book in the series. The first book was a heroine who has lupus. You're not reading a lot about, I mean, not that it doesn't happen at all, but there aren't a lot of romance novels that are focused on women who are navigating lupus, you know, and now women.
0: There are a lot of women who particularly Black women who suffer from lupus. It's one highest autoimmune diseases. So you've done a lot of research here and really trying to figure out not only your audience, but the realities of your audience.
1: Yeah, for sure. And I think a big part of this series and kind of a lot of what I write is, and I say this all the time, there's someone for whom you're not too much. And what I mean by that is like there's someone, we all hope that there is someone who's going to love us through hard times, through bad times, through difficult situations. You know, in Real, the book where before this book, one of the series where the heroine has lupus, she's going through a flare, you know, and she's self-conscious because she has lesions and she has bald spots and her body, she is in a battle. And yet this romantic partner is impervious of all of that. Like, he's like, I love you. I'm here for you. I'm going to stand by you. And you just be surprised at all of the emails and messages and DMs that I get from women who are living with chronic illnesses who are incredibly moved by that, because that is their hope. You know, their hope is that there is someone in real life who will love them that way. You know, even given difficult circumstances that they're navigating in real life. And I want that. You asked, you know, about romance. Romance to me is the genre of hope. It is the genre of love, obviously, but I think it's also the genre of hope and it's the genre of joy. And people sometimes talk about the happily ever after being, quote unquote, predictable. But every genre has its, you know, these are the boundaries of the genre. These are the things that you can expect from the genre. And it's just that with, you know, romance, it's a happily ever after. Me, especially writing Black and brown and queer and chronically ill and fat people, like when I am writing those identities, that in the real world, a lot of times our outcomes are compromised. A lot of times our outcomes are not as good as other groups. I can create a world where we are guaranteed joy.
0: Just want to say, my producer, Teresa, said she almost wished after reading Score that she didn't know a happy ending was coming, because it sort of took the suspense out of it. If the reader knows that these two end up together, for instance, where's the real tension? You're kind of pushing back against that idea.
1: Yeah, I think a little bit. I mean, in the sense that there every you know, genre has its conventions. You know, it has its expectations. And some people will say, well, a romance novel doesn't have to have a happily ever after. Yeah, actually, by definition, it does. A love story may not. You know, like maybe they die in the end. But with romance, I think that it's not even just about the ending. It's about the journey. It's about what we're learning about each other and about ourselves, because in for example, since we're talking about score, there's so much that happens. There's so much self-discovery and self-understanding that both of these characters are experiencing. For me, it's not even just the point that they're going to end up together. It is what do they learn about themselves and how do they navigate and start to build a life together. That's going to look different in every book. So if there are people who just like don't want a happy ending, they don't want to know that it's going to end happily. Maybe romance is not their bread and butter. But I think that for people who love romance, and I have a lot of what I call non-romance romance readers, and usually there are people who don't typically read romance, and they'll say something like, I don't read romance novels, but I read Kennedy Ryan, because they feel like there's something different about the way I'm approaching the genre that appeals to them. But I can see that if someone doesn't want that aspect of it to be consistent, that maybe that's not the genre for them, or maybe they don't read it as much as others. The part about the happily ever after that I think is so amazing, especially for Black women, for chronically ill women, for women who are in the real world navigating uncertain outcomes, especially the timeline we're living in now. I am creating a space where you see someone who looks like you get joy and get a happily ever after. And for some people, they don't get to see that in real life. And it is encouraging and it's hopeful for them to see it, even in fiction. There are so many women who have told me, I decided to give love a chance again after I read one of your books. And I'm like, you know, it's fiction, right? And they're like, yeah, but something about it encouraged me and made me feel like maybe I shouldn't give up on it quite yet. So I think that's good. I think that giving people hope and joy is, especially in the times we're living, there's not a downside to that for me.
0: If you're just joining us, my guest today is romance novelist Kennedy Ryan. Her new novel is called Score. We'll continue our conversation after a short break. This is Fresh Air.

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3: This is Fresh Air. I'm Tanya Mosley, and my guest today is romance novelist Kennedy Ryan. She's the first Black author to win the RITA, romance's highest honor. And she's published more than 20 novels in just over a decade. She came to fiction after careers in journalism and autism advocacy, and she's known for love stories that center the people the genre often leaves out. Her best-selling novel, Before I Let Go, is being adapted for Peacock, and her latest, Score, follows two former college sweethearts reunited while making a film about the Harlem Renaissance. I want to talk a little bit about the stories within the stories, because in this book, as I mentioned, it's about two former college sweethearts who are reunited while working on a film about the Harlem Renaissance. They aren't living in the Renaissance, but they're making a movie about it. And this isn't the first time that you have actually gone to that time period. Your novel Real lives there, too. What is it about that period that that you like going back to that pulls you there?
4: Yeah, I think I, like so many, am fascinated by the Harlem Renaissance. I think that it's probably like one of the greatest concentrations of American art, and specifically Black American art, in history, and just how it really like was incredibly exported and it impacted literally the entire world and all culture, you know, jazz and also the blues and our art and our writing and all of the great figures who came out of it, Baldwin and Zora Neale Hurston and, you know, all of these incredible writers who emerged during that time period. For me, as a writer and as a creative, it's the most, probably the most fascinating artistic era for me in history. And, you know, this, it's kind of like a movie inside of that story. And I honestly thought about, it's Desi Blue is the fictional character. You know, she's a fictional historical character.
3: Although she feels very real, like she might be based on someone real.
4: Yes. Well, you know, and she is based on kind of an amalgamation of people like Ma Rainey and Billie Holiday and performers from that era. It's kind of an amalgamation of all of these. Her queerness, she's bisexual, is a reflection of that. Her grit, you know, her talent, her experience, some of the things that I document in Real actually are things that I read about these women experiencing in real life, you know, fictionalizing those things to make it feel even more authentic. I'm always amazed that people are like, I'm Googling Desi Blue and I cannot find her. And
3: because
4: I'm
3: like, they think she's real.
4: Yes,
3: but also
4: yes.
3: Because you do have people who are real in your book.
4: Yes,
3: sometimes.
4: Yes,
3: so
4: yes.
3: I can see how that works. Well, how do you make the decision to say, I'm going to make this character fictional and I'm going to drop in this real person?
4: Yeah, I think that having a fictional character like Desi Blue rub up against like real, who would have been that character's contemporaries, it makes it feel more real. And it also gives me the opportunity to share and educate the audience about a lot of characters, like real life people whose contributions in their art may have been lost or may have been buried or may have been forgotten. You know, in Score, which were talking about Gladys Bentley. You know, they go to a club and she is performing in Harlem in her white tuxedo and her white top hat and her close cut, you know, hair. And she's presenting very masculine, but she's a woman and she is in real life an LGBTQ plus pioneer, you know, a trailblazer. So to have someone like that in the book, it is a reflection of what was actually going on in that time. And it makes it feel more real and more grounded in reality.
5: I want to talk a little bit about your research, your journalistic approach to your research, and also a little bit about the choices you make and the stories that you become fascinated in and end up writing about. Back in 2019, you wrote The Kingmaker, which was about an Indigenous activist fighting a pipeline. And it's a romance novel, too, as well. And as part of your writing process, you spent 4 months interviewing Native American women, I think 10 of them.
4: Yeah.
5: What was the spark that made you want to live inside of that world?
4: I saw a documentary, and I can't remember the name of the documentary now, but it was a documentary about the pipeline protest that we saw, you know, I don't know, 2015, 2016, like somewhere around there. But it was that it was a documentary about all of the pipeline protest. And I just it kind of sparked something in me wanting to explore that world. And I was very hesitant. You know, I had to really assess if that was a story that I felt like I should tell or that I could tell. And I set certain kind of like expectations for myself. Like, these are the things you have to do if you're going to write this story. Because I have seen people who are not Black women write Black women's stories. And sometimes I'm like, oh, maybe you shouldn't have done that, you know? And I didn't want that. And I also didn't want to take up space that was someone else's if I didn't feel like I could do this story justice. And I saw a lot of common ground between what Indigenous women in this country navigate and what Black women in this country navigate. But before I wrote that, I have seen a lot of harmful representation of Indigenous people written by people who are not Indigenous. And so I had to really interrogate that for myself before I wrote that book. And I found a lot of people that I wanted to talk to. And there were some of them who were like, I'm not sure that I want to talk to you, because the last time I talked to somebody, they wrote a really bad book or they wrote a really bad article. And one of them even said to me, I will talk to you if you read these books. And she gave me like 3 books to read. And I read them all. And then I came back to her and I was like, are you ready to talk? And she said, you read them? And I said, well, yeah, that's kind of my job.
5: Our guest today is writer Kennedy Ryan. We'll be right back after a short break. I'm Tanya Mosley, and this is Fresh Air.

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1: This is Fresh Air. Today I'm talking with romance novelist Kennedy Ryan. I want to go back to your childhood for a moment. You growing up in a small town of North Carolina. When you say small, how small are we talking?
2: It was so small that like it had a phone number for one town. We had a P.O. box. No, a route. We had a route for our mailing address. And I went to school for another town. Like, it was in between small towns. Honestly,
1: and how
2: it was
1: far
2: just,
1: from the biggest town? What was the biggest town?
2: Oh, the biggest town would be like Durham. And it was probably 40 minutes or so to get there. Basically, this is a strip of land that my grandfather owned. And like, as far as the eye could see, it was just farmland that he owned. And he sold off all of these plots of land to put his kids, I think it's 12 of them. My dad will kill me because I get it wrong. But put all of his kids through college. And he only kept, he kept a plot of land for each of them. And that was our community. So you're talking about basically a community of my family, and then on the outskirts of that, people who bought the land that my family owned. It's my uncle living to the left, and it's my uncle living to the right, and it's my uncle, you know, living in front of me who's raising hogs, and on a Christmas morning brings us a little white cheesecloth bag with slaughtered, you know, sausage. It is, you know, it's pear and peach trees in my backyard. It's, you know, a grapevine. It's cherry trees. It's a garden. My dad coming straight home from work, going straight to like pull collard greens and string beans. I am a country girl, you know.
1: Through and through. It sounds
2: like
1: it.
2: Through and through. Yes. Through and through. Yes.
1: Your dad was also a college administrator.
2: Yeah.
1: For several HBCUs, historically Black colleges. It's interesting because they feature prominently in many of your books. They're often right. HBCUs are there. Mm-hmm. He was an academic and your mother a preacher.
2: Yes. Yes. Well, I mean, and my mom had a full-time job. She was, you know, she was a dental hygienist, but she also was a preacher. And then later on, that's what she did full-time. But now they're both preachers. Now they have a church together. But I grew up, my dad is such a huge part of why I love language. He has two master's degrees and a doctorate, but my mom is the one who really fostered my love of reading. Because she's a big reader, and I'm the classic, you know, before we had screens, I'm with the flashlight under the covers, reading well into the night. So they're amazing. They're a huge shaping force.
1: That famous story that you tell all the time is about your mother saying, "Oh no, you cannot read these types of novels." But do you remember what you were reading and what she caught you reading?
2: You know, and it wasn't even a caught, because I didn't know that she would object. I don't remember the specific title, but it was a historical romance, you know, and it's got like a woman on the cover with her breasts spilling over the bodice and, you know, a half naked man. And I'm like, look, Mom, you know, I was just like, I love this. And my mother
1: and
2: was...
1: And back in the day, they used to have them along the grocery store checkout.
2: Yes. Yes, absolutely. And I was at the library was like one of my favorite places in the world. And it's not like it was this expansive library and it was this huge selection, but I loved it. You know, it's where I first read Jane Eyre. It's where I first read, you know, all of the classics and Toni Morrison. And, you know, like that's where I kind of discovered discovered my love for language and for reading. And then one day I was like, I think I was in the eighth grade, and one of my classmates handed me one of the like historical romances. That's how I came into it, was she handed it to me because she loved it. And I took it home and started reading them. And I didn't even think to like hide it from my mom. It's just, I told her about it, or she saw me with it, and she was horrified, you know? And then she was like, you are not allowed to read them. You know, with distance from it, I understand why she was monitoring what I, you know, what I ingested. I completely understand that, because we now have parental controls and all of those things. But as an eighth grader, you're just like, I'm going to do what I want to do. I'm going to sneak around and do it if you tell me that I can't do it. So, yeah, but it's a funny story for us now, because I did not tell her until I was in my 30s that I had hidden all those romance novels from her. She thought I had stopped reading them. So,
1: because after she told you to stop, you continued, and then just collected them, so many that you kind of had a little stockpile in your closet.
2: Oh, yeah,
1: or something
2: in my
1: like
2: closet.
1: That.
2: Oh, yeah. Hundreds and hundreds of romance novels, like hidden at the back of my closet behind clothes. And it was like literally in my 30s when I was like, you know, when you told me to stop reading romance novels, I didn't. You know.
1: I want to go to a very, very important, pivotal moment in your life that really changed things for you. It was before you started writing fiction. Your son, you have one son, he was diagnosed with autism, 2 years old. And the very next day, your husband loses his job.
2: Yeah.
1: Take me to that week.
2: Oh, one of the toughest weeks of my life. I think, because my son is now 25. And 23 years ago, like the landscape for autism was very different than it is now. Like we didn't have a lot of the solutions. We didn't have a lot of the supports, the waivers, the financial support, insurance. Everything was considered experimental. So you're paying out of pocket for everything. And then I think there was just a lot we didn't know. Like literally when the doctor diagnosed my son, he told me that told my husband to give me time to grieve. That's the word he used. And he said, you know, motherhood is going to be just so different than what she thought it would be. And it has been very different than I thought it would be. I think, you know, autism is a spectrum and it looks different for different people. And my son is very impacted. Even at 25, he's still only partially verbal. You know, he kind of works at his own time. You know, there are certain benchmarks that I thought he would reach when he was 10 that he still hasn't reached, or that he reached much later. One of the things that I think that this journey has taught me is not to compare myself, my son, our life to anyone else's.
1: Things got really dark. You're in this moment, the healthcare system has not really caught up to what it needs to for
2: right.
1: you as a mother. And the financial impact was just, it was a lot for you in that time.
2: Yeah.
1: Instead of only surviving it, though, you built this advocacy group, then a therapy group for couples going through it. And Kennedy, I just always marvel at people who build the thing they need when they have the least amount of resources or power.
2: Mm-hmm. Yeah.
1: And when did you realize you'd have to build the thing that didn't exist in order for you to actually survive?
2: Yeah, I think it kind of a lot of times came down to, am I going to pay for therapy or am I going to pay my light bill? And I was like, we shouldn't have to make these decisions. My husband and both of our cars were repossessed. We woke up one morning, the cars were gone. We had to do a short sale on our house. We didn't have food sometimes. It taught me a lot about community too. You know, people just kind of rallying around us and making sure that our family had what we needed. And I just kind of said to the Lord one day, like when I'm praying, I'm meditating, and I'm like,

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1: And that we could pay for that. And then we had a lot of couples were experiencing marital strain, whether it's at the very beginning or people who have been in this a really, really long time and are worn down. We started doing marriage retreats. We also started paying for couples therapy. And then I thought about, gosh, if it's this hard for me and I have a partner, how hard is it for people who are single parents? And then we started programming that was specifically targeting single parents and their entire family, like all of their children. So for me, it was just kind of like a reflection of the gaps that I was seeing.
2: So you're going through all of that, and like, what was it like at night? Then you're sitting at a computer and then writing romance. Is that how it worked, or how?
1: Yeah, you're like, how did we get here? My husband found a job, and it took him away a lot at night, and so it was just me and my son. And this is when he was younger. And a lot of kids who are on the spectrum are fascinated with water. And my son was so fixated on water. He and I would go to this river, because we lived in Atlanta at the time. We lived in Atlanta for 20 years. You know, that's kind of home to us for the most part. I would take him to this river in Atlanta every evening, and he would frolic, you know. And as I was sitting there, this community built around a river called Rivermont just started kind of in my imagination, and it became the centerpiece for the first series that I ever wrote called the Bennett series. That just sitting on the riverbank every night watching my son play in the water, I just started dreaming about this imaginary place called Rivermont and this family, and you know, all of, and it became four books, you know.
2: Kennedy Ryan, thank you so much for this conversation.
1: Oh, thank you. Thank you for having me.
2: Romance novelist Kennedy Ryan. She's the first Black author to win the Rita, romance's highest honor, and she's published more than 20 novels in just over a decade. Her latest novel is called Score. Coming up, TV critic David Bianculli reviews the five-part documentary series Craig Ferguson, American on Purpose. This is Fresh Air.
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0: This is Fresh Air. Craig Ferguson, who hosted The Late Late Show on CBS from 2005 to 2014, has returned to television with a five-part documentary series on CNN. The series is called Craig Ferguson, American on Purpose, and it concluded last Saturday, but is available to stream on CNN.com. The CNN network is presenting a marathon showing the entire series on July 5th. Our TV critic David Bianculli has this review.
1: Craig Ferguson was born in Scotland and moved to the United States to pursue a career in comedy. He did well. In 2005, he earned the job of host of The Late Late Show on CBS, a job he held for just shy of 10 years. Ferguson took a deconstructionist David Letterman-type approach to his role and kept evolving his style and his personal voice. Monologues weren't a string of topical jokes, but became loose one-way conversations about whatever

0: Sir Ferguson was thinking and feeling. He didn't have a sidekick, so he invented one. Or had someone invent one, a comedy robot. And partway through the show's run, in 2008, Craig Ferguson applied for United States citizenship, passed the test, and became a U.S. citizen. He filmed that process and showed it on his program, but didn't leave the idea there. In 2009, he wrote a memoir called American on Purpose. And now he has a 5-part documentary series with the same name on CNN, in which he travels the country and speaks to Americans about America.
1: What is America? Is it a promise? A contradiction? A dream? Everyone has their own idea, including me. I wasn't born here, but I love this place. I want to show you why I became American on purpose.
0: Even though Craig Ferguson is a comedian by profession, he's not doing this series just for laughs. Well, not just for laughs. He retains his goofy sense of humor and his appetite for the unpredictable and the uncontrollable, like interviewing tourists in the middle of Times Square. But he's there to say something and to hear what other people have to say on the occasion of our country approaching its 250th anniversary. One of the questions he asks is about the American dream, which I found fascinating as a TV historian. More than 50 years ago, keyed to the American bicentennial, PBS presented a wonderful series called The Great American Dream Machine, asking the very same question. Here's how, earlier in 2026, Ferguson's interviewees answered it.
2: One thing that I think about America is freedom.
3: Also the dream.
4: American dream.
5: Yes. What is the American dream?
3: You can work hard and achieve your goals.
6: What do you think the American dream is?
7: The ability to embrace your aspirations.
8: Be happy.
9: Be happy?
8: Yes.
9: Be happy, build your own future on your own way.
10: I ran a marathon, so you have
9: to... Oh, you're right. Congratulations. The American dream. What does it look like to you?
10: I think just having the opportunity and options to do whatever you want to do, whether it's running a marathon in New York City.
11: Yeah, freedom of religion, freedom of choice, just everything.
9: Freedom.
11: You can be yourself.
9: Yeah.
0: In another sequence, Ferguson burrows into the origins and intentions of our country's founding documents. In Philadelphia, he gathers some historians and actors who portray Thomas Jefferson and Benjamin Franklin to stand over historical documents and discuss them. We hear in this clip from a historian and the actor playing Jefferson talking in his own voice about his own opinions, and Ferguson. All of them have thoughts on the subject.
12: The Constitution is not meant to limit the people. The Constitution is meant to limit the government. People have laws to protect them from each other, keep each other from breaking each other's arms, picking each other's pockets. People have constitutions to protect them from their government.
13: There's a writer of our time, George Orwell, who said, "He who controls the past controls the present." Mm. It was the use of a tyrant, the idea that if you can lie about the past, you can control the situation that exists in the moment. One of the great things about this amendment is that it allows us to look at our past and not change it, but argue about it.
12: What the First Amendment establishes in clear writing is that it is impossible to have a conversation if you're not allowed to disagree. It is American to respect someone who disagrees.
0: This discussion of freedom of speech is timely right now, and not only because of our country's impending anniversary. If the merger deal goes through between Warner Brothers, which owns CNN, and Paramount, which owns CBS, it's already been approved by the Department of Justice, the content of future CNN programming may be adversely affected. CBS News management already has weakened the legacy and integrity of 60 Minutes. Many media insiders fear CNN may be similarly targeted with editorial interference if the merger is finalized. If that happens, a show like Craig Ferguson, American on Purpose, may soon be an endangered species on CNN. Ironically, it may even be history.
14: David Bianculli reviewed Craig Ferguson, American on Purpose. You can catch it on the CNN website. And all 5 episodes will also air on CNN on July 5th, beginning at 8 p.m. Eastern Time. If you'd like to catch up on interviews you've missed, like our conversation about a new breed of ticks bringing dangerous illnesses and allergies, or our conversation with Isaac Butler on how art saved his life, check out our podcast. 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Fresh Air's executive producer is Sam Brigger. Our technical director and engineer is Audrey Bentham, with help today from Adam Staniszewski. Our interviews and reviews are produced and edited by Phyllis Myers, Roberta Shorrock, Anne-Marie Baldonado, Lauren Krinzel, Teresa Madden, Monique Nazareth, Susan Yakundi, Anna Bauman, and Nico Gonzalez-Whistler. Our digital media producer is Molly C.B. Nesper. Thea Challoner directed today's show. With Terry Gross, I'm Tanya Mosley.

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2: In Los Angeles, I'm Kai Rizdahl. It is Thursday today, the 2nd of July. Good as always to have you along, everybody. Here's another one for your consideration. Today's June jobs report was fair to middling. There was a decidedly underwhelming number of new jobs added to this economy last month, just 57,000, basically half of the best guesses, and April and May were revised down as well. The unemployment rate, meanwhile, did scoot down a 10th percent, 4.2%, the lowest in a year. What does it all mean? Marketplace's Mitchell Hartman gets us going.
3: There's a fair amount you can spin as upbeat in the June report, says Sal Guattieri at BMO Capital Markets.
4: We're not seeing widespread layoffs. That's a good thing, and the unemployment rate has ticked down.
3: Though it's mostly for the wrong reason, says Nicole Bichot at ZipRecruiter.
5: Unemployment dropping back to 4.2% can seem good, but it fell because there are fewer people in the labor market as folks are exiting entirely.
3: 720,000 people just stopped working or looking for work in June. As for job creation, says Bichot,
5: pretty disappointing. Momentum earlier this spring did not hold in June. We saw soft job growth, the labor market still in a very fragile state.
3: Still, Sal Guattieri says 57,000 jobs a month is more than enough to absorb new entrants to the labor force. With recent reductions in immigration, the so-called break-even point?
4: It's somewhere in the neighborhood of zero to about 50,000 per month. If payrolls are growing in that range, then on average, the unemployment rate should remain fairly stable.
3: Drill down, though, and the unemployment picture looks more worrisome. Black and Hispanic youth unemployment, that's 16 to 19-year-olds, has been rising over the past year, which could be a warning sign, says Angela Hanks at the Century Foundation.
6: In the next jobs report, what I would be paying attention to is, are we seeing similar increases in Black and Hispanic unemployment overall, increases for workers who have less than a college education?
3: Also, the percentage of Americans who've been unemployed for 27 weeks or longer is up sharply from a year ago. I'm Mitchell Hartman for Marketplace.
2: Wall Street today, the Dow was up, the NASDAQ was down. Everybody's taking tomorrow off. We will have the details when we do the numbers.

0: Fact is, you got to pick and choose when you're covering the monthly jobs report because there is just so much in there. The choice we're going to make is wages today. Average hourly earnings in June were up 3.5% from the same time a year ago. That is up just a tick from May. But the longer-term trend is decidedly more mediocre. Last summer, wages were growing at close to 4% annually. Marketplace's Stephanie Hughes has that one.
1: Right now, the labor market doesn't have a lot of oomph. Hiring is kind of meh, so people aren't really changing jobs, which is key to getting paid more.
2: And you don't get bargaining power for wages from a job you have. You get it from the job that you could take.
1: Corey Cantanga is an economist with LinkedIn. It's kind of hard to go to your current boss and say, hey, pay me more. It's a lot easier if you can tell them, hey, these other guys are going to pay me more. But right now, those offers aren't so plentiful, and workers are staying put.
2: So we're not going to be seeing wage growth go up until we start to see more workers quitting their jobs and finding new ones.
1: Another potential factor, healthcare premiums are going up. Economist Guy Berger with the Burning Glass Institute says that eats into employers' pool of cash.
3: They have to fork over more money for that. And to the degree that happens, there's less money left over for raises or giving people bonuses.
1: And if wages aren't keeping up with prices, workers simply can't buy as much.
4: So now you're getting into the area of let's make choices.
1: Belinda Roman's a professor of economics at St. Mary's University in San Antonio.
4: How do we eat? What do we eat? Do I buy my medicines? What am I going to change? But like good Americans, we also want to have fun. So we'll probably go spend and put it all on credit.
1: But if we do spend less, LinkedIn's Corey Cantanga points out there are ripple effects for the whole economy.
2: And if spending slows down, that slows down overall growth, which again shrinks opportunities for workers.
1: Cantanga says if you want to figure out if wage growth is going to pick up, keep an eye on how many people are quitting their jobs. Some of them are probably leaving for one that pays more. I'm Stephanie Hughes for Marketplace.

0: With a nod to the temperatures in the eastern half of this country and the caveat that any single heat wave, no matter how hot, cannot be directly correlated to climate change, the fact is the planet is getting hotter. And it's not just humans that are suffering. Scientists say rising temperatures are accelerating a sixth mass extinction. The Texas-based company Colossal Biosciences says its technology can help prevent some of those losses and even bring back some long-extinct species. From our climate podcast, How We Survive, Marketplace's Amy Scott reports.
1: Inside a small glass cage, two mice are running around, pretty much your typical mouse habitat. But these are not typical mice. They're kind of poofed up looking with shaggy golden hair.
2: Yeah, these are our woolly mice.
1: Do they have names?
2: Chip and Dale.
1: That's Ben Lamb, CEO of Colossal Biosciences. The company claims that using tiny bits of woolly mammoth DNA, preserved over thousands of years, they can use gene editing to bring the giant creature back. But they have to start small.
2: We identified core genes in the mammoth genome that relate to hair thickness, color, density, how it grows, and whatnot. And we applied all of those into the mouse equivalent of them.
1: What they learned from creating shaggier mice could help bring back the mammoth. Lamb comes from the startup world. He'd founded or co-founded a bunch of other tech companies before starting Colossal in 2021. Today, he's wearing a shirt that looks like a concert tee, but instead of a band, it has a picture of a direwolf, the first creature that Colossal claims to have successfully de-extincted.
2: It actually says original tour date, 8500 BC, Encore Performance 2025.
1: The resurrected wolves live on an undisclosed ecological preserve. At the company's glossy new headquarters in Dallas, doors to state-of-the-art labs branch off a long hallway, each one with scientists working on a different piece of the de-extinction puzzle. Other target species include the dodo and moa, extinct birds, and the Tasmanian tiger. Michael Abrams leads the mammoth project.
3: Our first step is to sequence the woolly mammoth genome, and we've got multiple samples. You can see here, this is a woolly mammoth molar. It's about the size of a brick.
1: They scrape off a little piece that contains ancient DNA. Then they sequence it, figuring out as much as they can about which specific mammoth genes code for important physical traits. Eventually, they plan to edit genes in an Asian elephant, the mammoth's closest living relative, creating a modern-day mammoth, or at least an Asian elephant that looks like one.
4: The reality is that only mammoths get to decide what mammoths are, right? And they're not here to tell us anymore.
1: Jacqueline Gill is a paleoecologist at the University of Maine. She studies Ice Age ecosystems, including mammoths. Gill says she's deeply skeptical of breeding a genetically modified elephant and calling it a mammoth.
4: There's this whole constellation of unanswered questions about viability. Can we actually make a mammothy elephant that's mammothy enough? Impact, will it do the things we think? And then ethics, is this an okay thing to do?
1: Plenty of investors seem to think so. Colossal has been valued at more than $10 billion, with buzzy backers including Peter Jackson, Tom Brady, and InQtel, the investing arm of the CIA. Colossal's CEO, Ben Lamb, says that investment could also spur advances in human and animal health care, and also protect endangered species.
2: Look, I think it's unethical not to do what we're doing. I don't think that human-caused climate events are going to slow down. And so I do think it's important that we have mitigation strategies against that, which includes de-extinction tools.
1: The company is also working with Dubai's Museum of the Future to create a bio vault for endangered species, a place to store genetic material so that no animal ever has to go the way of the dodo. I'm Amy Scott for Marketplace.
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0: Coming up.
1: I think I've probably hosted 750 people.
0: That is a very big dinner party, huh? First, though, let's do the numbers. Dow Industrial's up 594 points, 1.1%, finished at 52,900. That is a world record. The NASDAQ down 207 points, about 0.8%, 25,382. S&P 500, we'll call that flat, 74.83. For the short week, the Dow gained 1.9%. The NASDAQ also picked up 1.9%. S&P 500 improved itself 1.7%. If you're hosting a 4th of July barbecue with burgers and beer, it's going to be a little bit more expensive this time around. Average price for a pound of lean ground beef hit a record of $8.62 in May. That's up more than 12% from last year, so says the BLS. Estimated cost of a 10-person barbecue, $161. That's the Wells Fargo Agri-Food Institute coming up there. 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

0: This is Marketplace. I'm Kai Rizdahl. Imagine for me now, if you would, a game of musical chairs. You know, from back in elementary school where everybody scrambles when the music stops? Keep that in your mind while you listen to this.
1: The lump of labor fallacy is simply the notion that there's a fixed amount of work to be done.
0: Edouard Wemy is an associate professor of economics at Clark University, and the lump of labor fallacy is about jobs. If you believe there's a fixed amount of work to be done in this entire economy, it is kinda like a big game of musical chairs. One player equals one worker, and one chair equals one job. The Bureau of Labor Statistics told us this morning that in June, there were 159 million jobs in this economy.
1: If one person was to gain one job, then it must be at the expense of somebody else.
2: So if one more worker is going to enter the labor market, someone else must lose a seat.
0: Catalina Amuelo Dorantes is a professor of economics at the University of California, Merced. And here's where economic theory hits current economic reality. A Reuters Ipsos poll not too long ago found that more than half of Americans are afraid artificial intelligence could put them or someone in their household out of work.
2: You're going to basically, you know, remove a chair.
0: But here's where I tell you that history tells us that the economy is not, in fact, a game of musical chairs.
2: Technology does not simply eliminate labor. It changes basically what workers do, and it can raise productivity, lower costs, and create new products, firms, and occupations in general.
0: That's the fallacy part of the lump of labor fallacy. If you think about the new technologies of the past, mechanized agriculture, sewing machines, and word processors, those technologies didn't lead to mass unemployment. They freed people up to work in other industries and create new businesses and new jobs.
2: It's actually, they bring more chairs.
1: Some jobs will be lost, but more jobs overall are going to be created in terms of total employment.
0: That's the lump of labor fallacy in action right there. But that thing he said about some jobs being lost, it's really important.
1: Individually, it's going to hurt. But on a macro level, more jobs are going to be created.
0: All right, so let's bring it back to artificial intelligence.
3: I study the socio-technical implications of AI.
0: Nigel Melville is an associate professor at the University of Michigan, and he says agentic AI, AI that acts autonomously, is unlike technologies of the past. It's already taken over some software engineering and customer service jobs.
3: I call it the gap. So this is the difference between the people that are being laid off or being let go because of AI, and then the new jobs that are created because of AI.
0: A new report from Challenger Gray & Christmas found that companies cited AI in more than 100,000 layoff announcements this year. And according to the Stanford AI Index, around 90% of all organizations now use artificial intelligence for at least one business function.
3: We don't know exactly will it be this huge gap and how fast will it be, but we do know that we're approaching level 4 or level 5 rapids.
0: It hurts when a new technology takes your job. Yes, absolutely. But the lump of labor fallacy tells us that eventually the economy is going to adjust and the total number of jobs, that 159 million, is going to grow.
2: So I would not say that history proves that AI will have no negative employment effects. It may be, but I would be skeptical of the claim that every automated task translates directly into a permanent law of jobs.
1: There will be more chairs.
0: The big question is how and maybe even whether companies and organizations and the government are going to prepare workers to sit in those new chairs.

0: The World Cup is obviously about the soccer, but it is also a very big, very expensive business. And FIFA's got to cover those expenses somehow. Pricey tickets and even a $4 billion television rights contract aren't going to do it. So enter then corporate sponsors. If you've been watching even casually, you've seen some of the brands that are trying to capitalize on all the attention. Marketplace's Elizabeth Trovall has this story about one of them.
1: More than 10,000 minutes of soccer will be broadcast during the World Cup this summer, including replayable highlights like this one. But accompanying every World Cup moment like this is an elite tier of brands. They pay tens of millions of dollars to be plastered on the perimeter of the field and behind media interviews. One of those sponsors is Saudi Aramco.
2: Saudi Aramco is the world's biggest oil company. They're the Saudi state oil company.
1: Frank Heising with Fossil Free Football has led a global movement to oppose Aramco's partnership with the World Cup.
2: They want to pump up oil and sell oil for as long as they can, but they have a bad reputation because they're a fossil fuel company. And when you have a bad reputation, what's better to associate yourself with than the most popular event in the world?
1: Despite its oil dominance, Saudi Aramco has billed itself as the global energy partner of this World Cup and not the global oil partner. Tim Calkins with Northwestern says that's no accident.
3: Oil is sort of a bit of a negative brand. I don't think a lot of people go out and say, I love oil. But everybody appreciates energy.
4: They're clearly trying to position themselves as part of the energy transition, as sort of more than just an oil company.
1: That's Christian Coates Ulrichsen with Rice University. He says what Aramco and other brands do is often called sports washing.
4: They try to change the way that people talk so you're not focusing on negative stuff. You're focusing on sport, on positive things. Sport has an appeal like no other.
1: But consumers don't buy crude oil. They buy gasoline from a gas station and don't really care where those molecules come from. So I ask Tim Calkins, what is Saudi Aramco's play here?
3: Aramco needs to have great relationships with regulators and big customers around the world. And having a positive perception of the Aramco brand is really important when it comes time to negotiate big deals.
1: It makes the brand more attractive to work for, partner with, invest in. Saudi Aramco declined my interview request, but Calkins says that the Aramco partnership with FIFA is also about something else.
3: The other piece, though, is that this is largely connected to the bigger story around the brand of Saudi Arabia. So Saudi Arabia is in the mix of a big rebranding project.
5: I wouldn't be surprised if there was kind of a nudge from the kingdom as like, you know, this would be a good thing also for us.
1: Ellen Wald wrote the book Saudi Inc.
5: Because Aramco is like one of the great crown jewels of Saudi Arabia. It probably has a more favorable opinion than, you know, than other things in Saudi Arabia or just Saudi Arabia. Is it sports washing? Absolutely.
1: And people talking about sports in Saudi Arabia helps the country's rebrand. Christian Coates Ulrichsen again.
4: So they're trying to be able to use sport to change the way that people think about Saudi. So it's not Yemen, it's not human rights, it's not Jamal Khashoggi, it's not 9/11. Now you talk about Saudi in terms of football.
1: Saudi Arabia will host the Men's World Cup for the first time in 2034. The country has been investing in soccer and other sports in recent years. Ben Cahill is with the University of Texas at Austin.
6: I think in Saudi Arabia, they see the sports industry as a growth area. If you think about all the investment in soccer, the number of famous soccer stars who've come to play in the Saudi Pro League, like Cristiano Ronaldo and Neymar and Karim Benzema.
1: He says this is part of Saudi Arabia's vision for the future, a vision that imagines the country as more than just an autocratic petrostate. I'm Elizabeth Trovall for Marketplace.

0: There are a lot of things that make retirement really attractive. More time to travel and spend time with your family. Also not having to work, of course. But there has been a trend the past decade or so that we've talked about before on the program of older Americans staying in the workforce longer. The number of people over the age of 65 still working rose 33% between 2015 and 2024. But you know what? Continuing to work doesn't have to mean giving up completely on your vision for retirement. And that brings us to the latest installment of our series, My Economy.
1: This is Cheryl Alexander. I live in San Diego near the beach. I am a social worker therapist, and I have a small business where I lead a guided tour in Italy for small groups in the countryside. About 30 years ago, some friends of mine invited me to travel with them to Italy for a few weeks. And I fell in love with the beauty of the country and all that it has to offer. I began to plan my next trip on the way home, flying back to San Diego. I was just convinced I had to go back again. So I started a website and invited people to come spend a week in the Italian countryside. And over the last 30 plus years, I think I've probably hosted 750 people, maybe close to 1,000. I did start this business for financial supplemental reasons. Once I retired from my day job, I realized that living in an expensive area of Southern California, I couldn't just live on retirement funds. So it's not anything that is going to make me rich because I don't want to do it full time. I just want to do it a couple of times a year. And that has supported my vision for being able to travel and be somewhere where I really love being. There is a question I ask myself periodically. I'm 77. How long do I want to keep going to Italy and guiding people? It's really hard for me to give a straight answer, like I'm going to retire or stop or whatever. I think as long as I'm healthy and mobile, I can do this. And nobody's brought up the fact that I haven't stopped doing it. My friends usually will say, so are you going to Italy in October again? Do you have a tour? Are you taking some people in May again? You know, it's just gotten to be something that Cheryl does.
0: Cheryl Alexander in San Diego, California. Also, twice a year, Italy. Italian Excursion is the name of her company. If you're looking for a getaway, sign me up. Wherever you are and whatever you do, we want to hear your stories. Marketplace.org/myeconomy is where you can share them.

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1: This final note on the way out today, for those wondering how the Dow hit a record high even as the jobs report was meh and fine and so-so. Even though inflation is still high, which would ordinarily be met with an interest rate increase from the Federal Reserve, a meh labor market means the central bank can more easily just wait and figure out what's going on before they raise rates. Listeners to this program will know that Wall Street hates interest rate increases, right? Our daily production team includes Andy Corbin, Mika Ellison, Maria Hollenhorst, Sarah Leeson, Sean McHenry, and Sophia Terenzio. Will Story is the supervising senior producer. If you're working tomorrow, thank you. If you're not, think about what the fourth means, would you? I'm Kai Rizdahl. We will see you tomorrow, everybody. This is APM.
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0: Summer 2026 has it all. World Cup, State Fair, Heat Dome, Empire State Building couple.
1: Yeah, what's all the hoopla going on over there?
2: Two geniuses climb to the top of the Empire State Building, the top of the spire.
1: Oh, that's awesome.
0: And across the country, Democratic Socialists are on the march. Three big primary wins for DSA candidates in New York City, the mayor's race in Washington, D.C., a shocker of a primary win in Colorado earlier this week.
3: We will not wait!
4: Were those vuvuzelas there at the end?
5: I think those are air horns, actually.
4: Air horns, okay, thank you.
0: Now Kamala is reaching out to Zohran, and AOC is endorsing Abdul El-Sayed in Michigan, and David Duke is endorsing Daria Lisa's tweets. And if you're confused about hot socialist summer, boy, do we have a show for you. What the DSA wants and why it won't settle, coming up on Today Explained.
6: Live from NPR News in Washington, I'm Janine Herbst. Much of the central and eastern U.S. faces dangerous record-breaking heat today that's expected to extend into the holiday weekend. Several cities have issued extreme heat warnings or declared emergencies, as NPR's Brian Mann reports from New York.
7: The National Weather Service says high heat and humidity will push the heat index into triple digits and trigger storms. Here in New York City, officials have opened hundreds of cooling centers and launched a fleet of cooling vans and buses that will patrol looking for vulnerable people. Mayor Zohran Mamdani urged people to check on neighbors.
8: We know that on an annual basis, we lose about 500 New Yorkers due to heat-related illness. However, we are speaking about what could be the hottest day in more than a decade.
7: The dangerously hot weather comes as millions of people are traveling and celebrating the 4th of July and watching World Cup soccer matches. Officials say people should prepare by bringing water, staying hydrated, and limiting physical activity. Brian Mann, NPR News, New York.
6: Russia launched a massive drone and missile attack on Ukraine, killing at least 21 civilians in Kyiv and injuring scores of others. Moscow says it's in retaliation for Ukrainian strikes on Russian oil facilities. The attack damaged 30 locations across the city, including residential buildings. Ukraine's President Volodymyr Zelensky says he hopes President Trump's son-in-law Jared Kushner and Special Envoy Steve Witkoff will visit.
9: They have to come to see, to understand, and to explain to President, and then to answer in a very polite manner how Steve Witkoff can to Russia what they have to do. Quickly sit, negotiate, stop this war.
6: Peace talks to end the war have stalled for months. Ukraine's foreign minister calls it a night of terror and urges more international support for air defenses. You're listening to NPR News. Mandatory evacuation orders have been issued as the Aspen Acres fire in Southern California grows to nearly 48,000 acres. More than 150 structures have been damaged or destroyed, and officials say many more are at risk. It's the biggest fire burning in the state, and it's 0% contained. Fire officials say extremely dry vegetation, along with very low humidity and high winds, are fueling the fire. It's one of several fires burning in the West. The Vatican says a small group of conservative Catholics who ordained bishops without official permission is in schism. The church has now excommunicated members of the group. NPR's Jason DeRose reports.
10: The Society of St. Pius X is a traditionalist movement that opposes official teachings on interfaith and ecumenical relations. It also promotes the Latin Mass. During a ceremony in Switzerland this week, a bishop affiliated with the group consecrated four men as new bishops without Vatican approval. Now, the church has issued a statement saying the decades-long attempts to bring the Society of St. Pius X back into alignment with Catholic teaching have proved vain. Because of that, the Vatican's Office of Theology has formally excommunicated both clergy and laity who are formal adherents of the group. Jason DeRose, NPR News.
6: Wall Street ended the day in mixed territory. The Dow up 594 points. The Nasdaq down 207. 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
1: Will Staken, national politics correspondent for Politico. The DSA feels like a big deal right now. What's going on?
2: I keep hearing it's DSA summer, which seems to be the trend, at least online. And yeah, I mean, DSA is coming off Tuesday night, which was maybe their biggest kind of win of the primary season so far, with Mela Kyrgios, you know, knocking off a nearly 30-year incumbent in Daggett.
3: Denver voters of all ages, of all races, of all religions sent a clear message. We will not wait!
2: But it's kind of been like a string of victories we've seen over the past few months, where starting a few months ago, where Chris Rabb in Pennsylvania had a big win, and then that kind of transitioned into a week ago, where these candidates in New York, kind of shocking the world and really putting the stamp on the primary season for Democrats, ousting even incumbents.
4: Tonight, we haven't just won an election. We have declared that this movement is durable.
5: No longer will we accept a politics that throws scraps at us and acts as if we should be grateful for them.
2: Really kind of showing the power of what the left flank of the party is looking to flex in this primary season. And I think the question is, moving forward, was how far outside of kind of like places like New York City can this leftist insurgent, how much success can they actually have? At least in Denver, a huge showing where, like I said, a 30-year incumbent was just, you know, kicked out of Congress.
1: What does the DSA want? What is their platform? What do they believe? What are their main talking points?
2: Yeah, I think their platform in terms of policy, you know, is maybe not going to surprise folks. These are Democratic socialists, so they want Medicare for all. They really push for strong unions and labor rights. They push for affordable housing. But I think one thing that's really resonating with folks that I talk to is their stance, their pro-Palestinian rights stance, their opposition to U.S. military aid to Israel.
4: I will continue to call for Palestinian liberation. We will stand up to the genocide. We will refuse to abide by apartheid, and we will use our money to improve lives here instead of destroy them abroad.
3: And no, we will not wait to end the genocide in Palestine.
2: I think those are kind of the big platforms. And also just, like I said, a larger affordability. When you talk to DSA candidates or members, a lot of what you hear is they want to put the working class forward.
5: No longer will we accept anything less than respect and a seat at the table that our labor built.
6: We know that no matter where you live, working people are struggling with the cost of living crisis. And in each of these campaigns and each of these candidacies, I see champions who would not only be partners of our affordability agenda in Washington, but also help to lead our party in a new direction where we understand that at the heart of everything we do must be the dignity of working class people that for too long have been in the rearview mirror of the Democratic Party.
2: And I think it's not only just a policy, but it's also the way it's wrapped in this anti-establishment fighter brand.
1: How ideological is the DSA? We keep hearing this term sewer socialism, and yeah. I think that suggests something about the things that they want to get done, maybe versus the things that they believe. But how ideological is this group?
2: If you talk to them, I think they're very ideological, very policy forward. They want to get these, you know, not only do they want to get these policies enacted, but I think they believe in the long game when you talk to them. They understand that it's about moving the Overton window. You know, in terms of are they ideological, they also know that they are working with a little bit of house money now because of how disliked and in the gutter the Democratic brand largely is right now. And I think while you see folks like on the right using the fact that these are DSA candidates and it's socialism and, you know, using that as thinking it's going to, you know, hurt them.
7: They use the word social democrat because it sounds so nice, but it's really communism you're talking about.
8: Okay, here's just a sample of what they're about. They put this on paper. They're saying the quiet things out loud. Abolish the Electoral College, replace the two-party system with a multi-party democracy.
2: In a primary, I think they wear that as a badge of honor. They get to point at the establishment Democrats and say, yeah, I'm not with Hakeem Jeffries. I am not an establishment Democrat. And, you know, that helps them. It gives them a little bit of street cred, at least in a primary. We'll have to see how that plays out in a general election, obviously, in some of these closer battleground states. But right now, I mean, it is a brand that's both policy and the fact that it's, running against the Democratic brand, which is in the gutter for a lot of folks. I think that's what they see as a plus. What I think you're going to see is, while you might not see DSA candidates in places like, you know, purple or especially red states, I think you're going to see a lot of candidates mimicking that fighter anti-establishment style as much as possible, which is clearly there's so much hunger, at least in the Democratic primary, for that.
1: Yeah, we heard this week, or we saw some reporting this week, that Kamala Harris has reached out to Zohran Mamdani, indicating that she at least is interested in what he and his have going on. But it's still notable that some of these DSA candidates are being criticized by both mainstream Democrats and Republicans. James Carville said the other day, you know, more or less, he doesn't want them in his tent. And I think that came down to some tweets from the New York winner, Daria Lisa Avila Chevalier.
9: She has attacked interracial relationships in the American flag. Lady, I ain't in the same party as you. I'm sorry. I'm just not. And I actually do think it's time for Democrats to talk the S word, schism. I really do.
1: What do you make of their ability to polarize?
2: In a primary, I think they like that. You know, I think they want to polarize people, that especially the old guard of folks that had been telling, especially younger voters for so long, wait your turn, don't be so loud, don't go so far as Medicare for All. I think they, number one, that's part of what they want to do. They want to, like, you know, fight back against those kinds of folks. They look at the Kamala Harris campaign. And when I'm talking to these kinds of candidates and these kinds of voters and folks on the ground and surrogates, you know, they were completely turned off by the Kamala Harris campaign. The Kamala Harris campaign that embraced Liz Cheney, that embraced, you know, a lot of folks that for the left flank of the base would never want to be associated with, in order to broaden the tent. Sure. I mean, that's what they were doing to try to win the election. But for them, I think they felt like they weren't getting Kamala Harris's ear and the Democratic Party's ear in terms of major issues like Israel or Medicare for All, or really wanting to push her to the left. And so I think right now they want to kind of throw a Molotov cocktail into the party and just say, we're blowing this up. And so if it's going to ruffle feathers, so be it. I think a big test for this movement is going to be Michigan, the Michigan Senate race with Abdul Sayed. I think that is going to be a huge test for where this insurgent energy can go.
10: We need Democrats who are willing to take the fight to Donald Trump, who are willing to take a fight to the system that created Donald Trump, and are willing to go take.
1: So you reported that the DSA has ambitions to run a candidate in the 2028 primary. Tell me about is that candidate chosen yet? Do we know who it is? And how are they trying to figure this out?
2: They view 2028, the presidency, as like a gigantic opportunity. They don't play cute. They're straight up saying, like, you work fine. We're looking for a candidate right now. And I think they really see 2028 on the backs of Mamdani's rise with Bernie Sanders, with the potential of AOC presidential run. They view that as a huge opportunity. And what they're doing right now is DSA is actually, they're sending, you know, hundreds of surveys out to all their members across the country, surveying them, asking them, who should DSA endorse? What are you looking for in a candidate? You know, what are the things that you want that are deal breakers? And they're going to collect all those. I'm hearing it's going to be like potentially hundreds of thousands of pages of research, which seems very on brand for them, maybe. And I think they're going to put that all together and in September come to a decision and see who they're going to endorse. And another thing that's kind of bittersweet when I talk to them is that they found this kind of gem in Zohran Mamdani, who they view, and I think a lot of people view, as kind of a like once in a lifetime political generational talent, and he can't run for president.
11: I noticed that you're turning 35 soon, right?
12: In a few months, yes.
11: So you now hit one of the constitutional requirements to run for president. but there's another one that says you have to be a natural born citizen. You were not born here.
12: Yes.
11: But do you think that's a that's a something that should be changed in the Constitution. It would take an amendment, but do you think that's we should change that?
12: No.
11: No?
12: I think the Constitution looks good the way it is.
11: Just the way it is.
12: Just the way it is. I'm very excited to focus on New York City, but thank you for reminding me of my upcoming
11: 35
12: mortality.
11: 35 years old. All right.
12: Yes, sir.
2: And so I imagine he will be deeply involved in finding out who that person is, but also campaigning for them. But it's not going to be Mamdani. And when I was talking to the DSA members, they were even saying, like, you know, they laugh and there's like an ongoing joke inside DSA where they're like, we should just run Mamdani anyways. Like, let's just cause a constitutional crisis and just see what happens. And one of the DSA chair was like, I think people are joking, but I also think a lot of people aren't really joking. Obviously, I don't think that's going to happen, but to the point of like trying to find someone, that work's already being done.
1: Politico's Will Staken. When we come back, we're going straight to the source. A DSA co-chair joins me to talk about policy, ideals, and reality, bad tweets, Israel, and 2028.
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1: Megan Romer is a co-chair of the Democratic Socialists of America. The DSA has had big primary wins in New York, in Colorado just last night, we're speaking on Wednesday, in the mayoral race in Washington, D.C., that's where I live. Why do you think DSA candidates are doing so well in elections right now?
2: I think there's both the kind of rage that people have about seeing any remnants of our safety net, social safety net, be dismantled. I think they see their wages stagnating while inflation continues to go up and cost of living continues to go up. And I think that has people really on edge. But I also think that they're looking for answers and for solutions and for things that are actually going to change their lives for the better. When we talk about expanding childcare for all or Medicare for all, childcare debt and medical debt, those are very real issues to real people. So I think they're excited to see someone not just saying, well, the other guy's worse, but really saying, look, we're going to rethink some of these things and come up with solutions together.
1: Your economic message definitely seems to have caught fire for Americans who really do feel like life is too expensive. But the DSA's positions on some domestic issues like borders, like policing, open you up to claims that the DSA is just too extreme for regular Americans. I know that you're aware of this charge. How do you respond to that?
2: Yeah, so a lot of the charges coming from sort of documents or sometimes panels where they're clipping people and talking about it that are really sort of expressing this long-term view. Because we're not just trying to like fix little problems. We're trying to really get to the root of these societal problems and think about what life could look like and what society could look like if we change them. So things like abolishing the carceral state as we know it, right? People say, so you're just going to fire all the police? Like, well, no. The goal is free childcare, free healthcare, free college, these sort of things that will actually make there be less crime. We know crime is inextricably linked to poverty. We're not saying, like, yes, let murderers run free in the streets. We're saying, if we have eliminated in this long-term vision, a lot of these crimes of poverty, crimes of desperation, what can the system look like? And, you know, it will have to be different.
1: It's hard to convince people on that score, too, because even in a much better world, people will still murder other people. This is an unfortunate fact. And voters here abolish the carceral state, whether it's next week or 50 years from now, and they sense that you are unrealistic. They sense that you are not where they are. Working class voters in the last election moved toward Donald Trump in part because, as we understand it from polling, many people felt like the Democrats had just gotten too pie in the sky, right? They were too extreme on cultural issues. And so I wonder whether the DSA considers that the economic platform is very appealing. Abolish the carceral state simply isn't.
2: We think it's important to connect those two things, right? So the reason you do something matters too, right? So they say, well, you want to abolish the police. It's like, well, we're not doing that right now, but we have invested in Care Not Cops programs because the long-term goal is to stop prosecuting people for crimes of poverty. It's not to make you less safe. It's to make you more safe. Because right now, the system as it works does not make us more safe.
1: There are real concerns about some candidates who are affiliated with the DSA. Daria Lisa Avila Chevalier just won a big election in New York City. She said in tweets at one point that she wiped her dirty hands on an American flag because she didn't have napkins. She suggested that white people shouldn't be in interracial relationships. There's a lot more. She has apologized, and independently, she deleted her Twitter account. She told my colleague Estelle Herndon she finds it better to not spend too much time online. But I wonder if you are working with anti-establishment candidates, right? There is a level of vetting that just isn't going to be the same as with establishment candidates.

0: candidates. Do you think you're going to have difficulty finding candidates who are strong on your economic message, but don't have to issue these embarrassing apologies?
1: Mm-hmm. Yeah, I mean, that's kind of that is an interesting spot we're in. We're not forming our candidates in a lab, right? We're not like raising perfect model UN children and sending them to poli-sci.
0: Perfect model UN children. White people shouldn't be in interracial relationships.
1: I agree. No, that is way out there. No, what I'm saying is like, we are dealing with imperfect, messy people for sure. And we're not. Like, I don't know why she tweeted that. I'm imagining there was like she had a bad breakup and was just tweeting too close to the sun or some terrible thing. That's a bad tweet. She apologized for it. Trump did bad tweets this morning, right? Like, we're just like, oh God. But yeah, you know, that is going to be the reality of running candidates who did not come into adult life thinking they were ever going to be a candidate.
0: I want to ask you about an issue that's become very sensitive over the past few years. The DSA's focus on Israel strikes some people as obsessive, possibly even tipping into anti-Semitic. So let me give you a couple of examples that I see cited frequently. On October 7th, after Hamas attacked Israel, the DSA released a statement expressing solidarity with Palestine. It did condemn the killing of all civilians, but it added, this was not unprovoked. Mayor Mamdani recently set some Jewish leaders on edge when he referred to AIPAC as monsters. He said he was quoting the philosopher Antonio Gramsci. A DSA candidate in Colorado who had a big win last night, Milat Kiros, she was recently asked by a reporter whether a firebombing attack on a peaceful Jewish gathering in Boulder was an act of anti-Semitism. And she said, I don't know what's in the perpetrator's heart. Now, there's an argument that these types of things taken together illustrate that there is anti-Semitism within the DSA. There's also a more nuanced argument that says the DSA isn't anti-Semitic, but you're fostering a culture that allows your members to talk in ways that are. What do you say to American Jews who think the way that DSA-affiliated politicians talk about Israel goes beyond taking issue with foreign policy and into something darker?
1: Yeah, I mean, that is something that I think we think a lot about. But what we see is that Israel is perpetrating a genocide. People are mad when they... and should be mad. It's a genocide. We don't equivocate on that definition or on that understanding of the events. We see an apartheid state. We see people being in an open-air concentration camp, essentially, in the Gaza Strip. So people are mad. And sometimes, yeah, people are mad and they're going to not nuance their words as much as they should. I do think it's very important, obviously, that we stand against anti-Semitism in all its forms. But I do not see the state of Israel as something that I like. I don't think we should be defending it on any grounds. It's a genocidal apartheid state, and I'm not apologizing for that.
0: In 2024, the DSA rescinded an endorsement of AOC. AOC, of course, is a fierce critic of Israel. After she attended a panel with Jewish leaders on anti-Semitism, a lot of people looked at that and said, you have a fierce critic of Israel who attended a panel on anti-Semitism, and the DSA rescinded their endorsement of her. You can see the math here. You can sort of see where the brain goes from here. Why did the DSA rescind its endorsement of AOC?
1: Yeah, so that was actually a complicated process. We didn't actually rescind our endorsement of AOC in that way. So what we did was we made an endorsement that came with some strings attached, which was kind of the first time we'd ever done that. And we said, we want you to pledge to not fund Israeli military anything, not defense, not offense, no weapons for Israel. We want you to not sign on to any of that, which she had voted. I think she voted present on the Iron Dome. Basically, we want her in line in the same voting line as Rashida Tlaib. If Rashida Tlaib votes for it, who is one of the most, you know, fearless defenders of Palestine and the Palestinian people in Congress. So AOC had voted present on some, and she had equivocated on some. And so we said, okay, you can't do that anymore. AOC has since pledged to vote no on all funding of any kind for Israeli military.
0: So ultimately, she came around to your point of view. Mm-hmm. The pressure worked.
1: Yeah. Yeah. So. Mm.
0: The DSA, we're told, and you can confirm it, wants to run a presidential primary candidate in 2028. Tell me what that means about your ambitions.
1: We would love, you know, the Bernie Sanders campaign, it kind of changed the face of the American left a bit. He was the first person who went out there on stage and said, I am a democratic socialist. And it kind of felt like it gave a lot of people, they felt like they had permission to say it out loud. It kind of broke the dam a little bit on using that big scary S word. So if we run a presidential candidate, we can at least make sure that there is a voice in the primary holding people to account. I think when Bernie was in the primary, him standing strong for Medicare for All got a bunch of the other candidates to sign a Medicare for All pledge. Like, those things are good. And so we would love to win the presidency. We would also, at the very least, love to move the needle by having an actual democratic socialist voice in the debates, fighting for working families, fighting for labor unions, fighting for healthcare for everybody, and fighting against the military industrial complex.
0: Megan Romer is co-chair of the Democratic Socialists of America. Danielle Hewitt produced today's show. Miranda Kennedy and Jolie Myers edited. Patrick Boyd and David Tadashore engineered. And Gabriel Dunatov was on deleted tweets. Additional thanks today to Zach Beecham and Andrew Prokop. I'm Noel King. It's Today Explained.
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1: If you'd mentioned that Ukraine was going to be exporting weapons, people would have laughed at you. 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
2: On a week where Russia once again bombed Ukraine's capital of Kyiv, a look at how 4 years of war has changed both countries.
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2: I'm Scott Detrow.
3: And I'm Juana Summers. The job market is slowing down.
4: We aren't necessarily seeing a sharp deterioration that would raise alarm bells, but we're also stuck a little bit.
2: We'll have the latest on today's economic data.
3: Plus, InfoWars was the website Alex Jones used to push conspiracy theories.
2: The Onion is relaunching the platform today with a different goal.
5: We're going to turn this, in my opinion, really bad website, a really, really bad website, into a really good one.
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6: Live from NPR News in Washington, I'm Ryland Barton. Iran is enjoying an unexpected windfall after the Trump administration lifted sanctions on the country's oil sales. The move's expected to unlock billions of dollars for the regime, NPR's Jackie Northam reports.
7: Lifting long-standing sanctions on its oil exports was a key demand by Iran during recent peace negotiations with the U.S. and could pull in between $8 and $10 billion for the regime while the agreement is in effect until August 21st. President Trump defended lifting oil sanctions, saying in exchange, Iran agreed to open the Strait of Hormuz. Bob McNally, president of Rapidan Energy Group, says the president had little choice.
8: This is a ransom payment for oil. Iran took Hormuz hostage, and we had to pay Iran to release the hostage.
7: There's been pushback by Iran hawks who say the regime will use money from oil sales to build up its military and proxies in the region. Jackie Northam, NPR News.
6: Flights at one of Washington, D.C.'s major airports will be temporarily suspended to accommodate America's 250th birthday festivities this weekend. NPR's Joel Rose reports.
9: The Federal Aviation Administration says it will suspend air traffic near downtown Washington during the celebration for the country's 250th birthday, which will include fireworks and flyovers by military jets. The FAA says it expects flight operations at Ronald Reagan Washington National Airport to be paused on Friday for 3 hours between 10 a.m. and 1 p.m. local time, and again from noon to midnight on Saturday, July 4th. The airport, which is located just a few miles from the National Mall, was the scene of a deadly mid-air collision between a military helicopter and a passenger jet last year. Joel Rose, NPR News, Washington.
6: Babies born from today until the end of the year will receive Social Security cards with a Freedom 250 logo. The cards look like the standard blue Social Security cards, but they're stamped with the logo of President Trump's initiative. He's been leaving his mark on several official documents, from passports to national parks passes. With a heat wave blanketing much of the country, extra air conditioning can put a strain on the electric grid. From member station WBUR, Miriam Wasser reports on ways to conserve energy.
10: Peak electric demand usually occurs between 4 and 8 p.m. on hot summer days. That's when people come home from work and solar production tapers off. Mary-Kate Calipetrio with the New England Grid Operator says that while they expect to have just enough power to meet demand this week, they're still suggesting people try to use less.
11: If you're able to shift using energy intensive appliances, things like running your dishwasher, doing a load of laundry, or charging an EV, can sort of shift the demand and help reduce how much electricity is being used.
10: Other tips: pre-cooling your home before peak hours, closing blinds, and unplugging unnecessary appliances. For NPR News, I'm Miriam Wasser in Boston.
6: Major stock indexes closed mixed today. This is NPR News. More than 1 million immigrants have applied to legalize their status in Spain under a program to integrate those living and working without authorization. The initiative started in April and closed at the end of June. It offered a one-year renewable residence permit to those with a clean criminal record who have lived in Spain for 5 months. The policy contrasts with deportation efforts in other parts of the EU and the U.S. Most applicants are from Central and South America. As millions of football fans around the world turn their attention to the World Cup matches on unfolding across the U.S. One family in southern Gaza is mourning a local football star who will never play again. Anas Baba has this report.
12: 32-year-old Salim Al-Ashqar, a veteran goalkeeper for a local football club in Gaza, was shot and killed Monday by Israeli forces in southern Gaza. Israel now controls 70% of Gaza, according to the Israeli military, leaving hundreds of thousands of displaced Palestinians crowded into shrinking areas where they say nowhere feels safe. Al-Ashqar was standing in the street beside his tent when he was shot. He had been married for just 5 months and was expecting his first child. Palestinian sport officials say his death brings the number of people associated with football killed since October 2023 to 567. The Israeli military did not immediately respond to NPR's request for a comment. At his funeral in Khan Yunis, mourners remembered not only the goalkeeper he was, but the legacy he leaves behind as a husband, an expectant father, and a player whose life ended far too soon. Anas Baba, NPR News, Gaza.
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0: 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I'm Juana Summers.
1: And I'm Mary Louise Kelly. Ukrainian rescue teams spent much of today digging through debris left by a massive overnight attack. Russia aimed about 500 drones, about 70 missiles at Kyiv. But despite Russia's most recent large-scale attack, the war between Russia and Ukraine is largely at a stalemate. A stalemate might not be the word to describe the U.S. war with Iran, but like Ukraine, Iran has managed to give a global power a run for its money. What do these two conflicts tell us about the limits of modern military might? That's a question I explored with NPR international correspondent Joanna Kakissis and national security correspondent Greg Myrie. We were speaking on NPR's national security podcast, Sources and Methods. Joanna, it sounds like y'all have had an awful night last night. Missile strikes, drone strikes, the worst in weeks. Tell us what we should know.
2: Yeah, it was very, very loud, and it was a long night, I have to tell you. Ukraine's Air Force was able to intercept most of the drones, but the missiles, a lot of the missiles got through, about a third of them, and they hit lots of targets, about 20 sites around the city. Most of the strikes happened on apartment buildings were hit.
1: Yeah.
2: So rescue workers are still going through the rubble to find survivors.
1: And I was seeing all these pictures, Joanna, of Ukrainians running down to the metro, to the shelters. For you, do you try to go back to sleep? Are you running downstairs? What do you do?
2: No, we have a safe room here in the bureau that's like fortified. So we go there. It'll keep us safe from drones. It's hard to stay safe from missiles because missiles can even hit underground too. But yeah, I found this new way to relax, which is to listen to K-pop. It's actually helped a lot. I have to tell you, it's very relaxing.
1: Oh, Lord. So what do we think is going on here? Because we're obviously more than 4 years into this war.
2: Yeah.
1: Kyiv has been hit many, many times. But I'm wondering if this Russian assault, you know, this mega one, it sounds like y'all lived through last night, is maybe Vladimir Putin's answer to Ukraine's drone assaults inside Russia. I mean, I've been watching. Putin has been under real pressure with Ukrainian strikes hitting refineries, hitting Moscow, hitting all the way east in Siberia.
2: That's right. That's
1: what's going on.
2: Let me just go back a few days and say, like, yes, Vladimir Putin has acknowledged these strikes. There are real problems in Russia now because of these strikes. Russia's defense ministry today said, yes, these overnight strikes that we experienced last night were in retaliation for the long-range strikes. Mm-hmm. And they said that, you know, they suggested that more were to come.
1: Greg, what we're seeing in Ukraine, what it has managed to do against Russia, against a larger army with more money, more weapons, is remarkable. What we are seeing with Iran right now, Iran managing to stand up to the United States, which has more weapons and more money and a much bigger military, is that equally remarkable?
3: Yeah, I think so in a lot of ways. I mean, both wars have their own dynamics, but you can see this where we're seeing the weaker military, the underdog, if you will, not only able to keep fighting, but to fight effectively and even get the upper hand in some cases. Perhaps the best example I can give is consider two bodies of water, the Black Sea and the Strait of Hormuz in the Gulf. Mm. You know, Russia had full control of the Black Sea at the start of this full-scale invasion back in 2022. It cut off Ukraine's ability to export grain and its other agricultural products, absolutely essential to Ukraine's economy. And Ukraine had no navy, and yet they kept finding ways to keep fighting. They shot some missiles from land and hit some Russian ships that got too close. They've opened a channel so they could export, and they keep pushing the Russian navy back further and further in the Black Sea. The parallel, of course, is in the Gulf, in the Strait of Hormuz, where we've heard President Trump talk about sinking more than 150 Iranian naval vessels. They have no, again, traditional ships left.
1: He keeps telling us that Iran's navy has been wiped out, and I keep trying to square that with the fact that it appears to still be pretty tough to get through the Strait of Hormuz.
3: Well, that's precisely the point.
1: Do you think we're going to start thinking differently about who emerges from a war as conqueror and who emerges as conquered? I mean, I'm thinking it feels fair to argue that Iran has managed to emerge stronger from this war with the U.S., at least in certain ways. What about Ukraine, though? I mean, where the war has certainly transformed that country, where they have made all kinds of progress on the battlefield, but the war is obviously ongoing and has deeply wounded that country.
3: Absolutely. And so I think to think of it just in binary terms, winning or losing is probably not the right way to think about mm-hmm. these things. Ukraine has suffered terribly in the war in terms of the people, soldiers and civilians killed and wounded, the damage to the economy. But it's also learned great resilience, great innovation, playing a role in the security of Europe that others would not have anticipated a few years ago. I think in some ways, those who survived this war and Ukraine as a country can come out much, much stronger. And you can make that point about Iran, too. I don't want to make a direct comparison. Ukraine is a Western democracy. Iran is a Shiite theocracy that has greatly abused the rights of its own people and killed thousands of them. But certainly Iran has also dug deep and found a resilience that it didn't have. It looked like it was in terrible shape before this war with its protests and the government killing protesters, the economic crisis. It now, its leadership and its military feel emboldened in a way that they didn't months ago.
2: If I could jump in there, you know, at the beginning of this war, if you'd mentioned that Ukraine was going to be exporting weapons, people would have laughed at you. And that's exactly what they're getting ready to do now. And because of the Iran war, Middle Eastern countries were like burning the phone lines here. Can we have your interceptor drones? Because these interceptor drones, they cost like $1,000. They're like 3D printed out. They look like toy rockets. They literally look like toy. They're the size of a big bottle of water. And they could take out these Shahed drones that Iran makes and that Russia has the blueprint for and is making them themselves. So everybody started calling the Ukrainians and saying, can you help us? And I'm just saying, like, in 2022, nobody was saying that. And all of a sudden, Ukraine finds itself as the innovator in military defense tech right now.
1: It was NPR's Joanna Kakissis and Greg Myrie speaking on our national security podcast, Sources and Methods. You can listen wherever you get your podcasts.
0: Much of the country is baking this summer, but the job market just turned cold. U.S. employers added only 57,000 jobs in June. That's less than half as many as the month before. The unemployment rate did inch down last month, but that is only because hundreds of thousands of people dropped out of the workforce. NPR's Scott Horsley joins us now. Hey there.
4: Hi, Juana.
0: So, Scott, if I remember correctly, this spring it looked like the job market was picking up speed. So what's behind the summer slowdown?
4: Yeah, these numbers can bounce around a lot, so you don't want to jump to too many conclusions after just one bad report. But if you were looking for fireworks from the Labor Department today, what you got instead was a dud. Restaurants and retailers cut jobs last month. There was only a trickle of new jobs in manufacturing. Even healthcare, which had been a reliable source of employment gain, saw below average hiring last month. And what's more, the jobs numbers for April and May were revised down, wiping out a total of 74,000 jobs we thought were added during the two previous months. Chief Economist Daniel Zhao of the job search website Glassdoor says what looked to be a labor market that was picking up steam now seems more like it's treading water.
5: We aren't necessarily seeing a sharp deterioration that would raise alarm bells, but we're also stuck a little bit. We're not really seeing that reacceleration that I think would get workers really excited about the current job market.
4: And in fact, more than 700,000 people gave up looking for work last month. People who are not looking for work don't count as unemployed, and that's why the jobless rate inched down to 4.2%.
0: And Scott, why are so many people doing that? I mean, leaving the workforce?
4: Well, it looks like a lot of would-be workers are getting discouraged. You know, more than 27% of the people who are out of work have been unemployed for more than 6 months. And with so little turnover, it's hard for folks to get a foot in the door. Now, some of the drop is also what you'd expect to see in an aging population. You know, thousands of baby boomers are retiring every day. But we're also seeing dropouts among people in their prime working years, so that's not a good sign. Now, there was one positive note in today's jobs report. The unemployment rate for young people, aged 20 to 24, actually came down a little bit. Zhao says that is encouraging for new college graduates.
5: The class of 2026 is entering a slightly better job market than their peers from last year. Granted, it's never easy for new grads to enter the job market and really find that first job, but this is a case where there's a little bit of a silver lining to today's report.
4: Unemployment among those young people is still elevated, though, 7.1% compared to an overall rate of 4.2%.
0: And what about wages for people who do have jobs or paychecks keeping pace with today's rising prices?
4: In general, no, they're not. Average wages in June were up 3.5% from a year ago. That's a little better than the month before, but since the war with Iran started, prices have been climbing even faster than that. So Zhao says the average worker's pay is no match for the rising cost of living.
5: We have seen that wage growth has been on the softer side in the last few months, and unfortunately, almost all of that will likely get eaten up by inflation.
4: The new chairman of the Federal Reserve, Kevin Warsh, has promised that he and his colleagues will bring prices under control, even if they have to raise interest rates to do so. But after the lackluster jobs report today, investors think it's less likely the Fed will raise interest rates at its next meeting later this month. This is one of those times when bad news for job seekers turns out to be good news for the stock market. The Dow Jones Industrial Average jumped nearly 600 points today.
0: NPR's Scott Horsley, thanks so much.
4: You're welcome.

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1: From NPR News, this is All Things Considered. I'm Juana Summers.
2: And I'm Scott Detrow. There have been a lot of false, bombastic conspiracy theories to come out of podcaster Alex Jones and his former InfoWars platform over the years.
3: They tell your kids they got to love Justin Bieber, and then Bieber says, hand in your guns.
4: These are people that had gay sex hundreds of times in coffins.
3: I don't like them putting chemicals in the water.
2: But the billion-dollar line of disinformation was his claim that the school shooting at Sandy Hook Elementary was a hoax. Sandy Hook family sued and won. They've yet to be paid the $1.4 billion in damages, though, from that defamation case. And that's where The Onion comes in. The satirical news outlet has been trying to take over the InfoWars brand since 2024. And despite continued legal holdups, The Onion CEO, Ben Collins, is planning to relaunch InfoWars as a comedy site today. Ben Collins joins us now. Welcome.
5: Thank you for having me. And I'm sorry that you just heard that voice.
2: You know, we're here. It's okay. So before we talk more broadly, I just want to kind of walk through the order of operations here. The Onion bought InfoWars at auction, right? That was step one of this process?
5: That was step one of this process, yeah. Back in 9 days after the 2024 election, we were the only other group to bid on InfoWars other than Alex Jones's shell company.
2: And the thinking was, this could be funny, but also this is a way to help get some money to these Sandy Hook families?
5: Yeah, it was, in my opinion, a win-win. Our number one goal is to help them get some cash, because at present they've not received any. Mm-hmm. If we didn't bid on this thing, Alex Jones would have gotten this thing back for like a couple of bucks probably, and that's not ideal. And then, you know, he's had a years-long plan to try to devalue this stuff so he could get it back from his landlord. That's the level at which he's trying to not pay these people. So we are, at least in the intermediary steps here, going to get them some cash. And long-term, we're going to turn this, in my opinion, really bad website, a really, really bad website, into a really good one, and give people some hope that maybe funny things can still happen.
2: I want to talk about all of that, but first, without going through every single twist and turn, what is the best way to understand where this stands in court right now, what the holdup has been, what the issue has been as to whether you can use the domain name and all of that?
5: Sure. So here's the deal with this. He has lost two different cases, one in Texas to a couple of the families, and then one in Connecticut to even more families. The Connecticut one went all the way to the Supreme Court, and he lost. The one in Texas, there has been what's called an emergency stay, which bans the receiver, who oversees all of these assets on behalf of the families, from dispersing them. This stay usually lasts like days or weeks. This time it has lasted about a year. So what we're doing is moving on forward anyway. We're trying to prove that these assets do have value to these families, and we are going to do a parody of InfoWars starting Thursday night at 8 p.m. Eastern time, anywhere you see video, YouTube, Twitch, wherever you want to watch it. And it's going to be pretty spicy. Very explosive is the word I would use for it.
2: How, like, what's the content going to be? Is it going to be oniony? Is it going to be a straight InfoWars parody? Is it going to be a weird mix of both? Like, what are you thinking?
5: Yeah, it's going to be both, among some other shorts and some other stuff that we're really proud of, which will allude to the future of InfoWars, is Tim Heidecker's emergency broadcast, which is, uses the InfoWars studio and set and all that stuff. And he's also selling supplements, by the way, because that's the goal of this whole thing, obviously. He's selling Puro oxygen capsules because, as you know, breathing is just too much work.
2: You're saying a lot of stuff that I feel like somebody who's not deeply online is like, what language is he speaking? But the fact is, a lot of the stuff you're saying is like pretty close to non-parody of some of the stuff we've heard on InfoWars.
5: Yeah, or stuff you've heard from your crazy neighbor. And I think that's why it's been such a hard 10 years, is because I think people at face value have just said, oh, these are silly people. They're just going to go away because no one could take this seriously. Whatever. And now you have a neighbor who is just like, injecting random Chinese peptides into his arm and yelling at your child through the lawn. Like,
6: this stuff is influencing real life and becoming more and more mainstream.
5: Everywhere, yes. And, like, we have been told to not take this seriously over and over again, and now they run every branch of government, and it's time to start making fun of these people. So we're very excited to finally, at last, get the guys who are the best at this making fun of the dominant form of media in our culture right now, which is selling a bunch of pills to people who are very afraid.
6: I want to, I'm just going to read the full line. This is a story from our member station, WBEZ, covering this relaunch. In response, a shirtless Jones recently appeared online saying of the Onion's InfoWars grab, "They are body snatchers. They are skinwalkers. They literally take your skin. This is going to backfire big time."
5: Yeah. We've been saying skinwalker in the office a lot recently. It's like, I'd never heard that term until he said it, and boy, is it fun. It's like, it's such a fun sentence
6: vivid.
5: To say. We're not going to take his skin, unfortunately. I have no use for it. I don't prefer my skin to many people's, but I do prefer my skin to his. I'm going to keep mine. The reality is, like, he's being all silly about it now and all this stuff, but his most diehard people will go and harass you until you have to move. A lot of these families, the San Diego families, had to move away from their hometown after the worst thing in the world happened to them. They had this extra stuff to contend with, and I just don't think that's good. I think that there should be consequences for that, and if the law tells you you have to give them $1 billion, you should at least give them a little bit of that.
6: Let me ask you my favorite topic, the economics of the media business right now. Another uplifting topic, you know? What is your plan to get money to Sandy Hook families but also keep the Onion solvent? Because it's hard to make money with a website and media products right now.
5: Yeah, I want to make it clear, this has been good for us. People want people to take a stand against what's going on. And there's a huge market for this. I don't know if you know this, but what's happening right now in this country is deeply unpopular. Like, it's really bad. And for people to just call that out straightforwardly instead of being all wishy-washy about it, it's what people actually want. We have over 80,000 subscribers who get an actual physical newspaper in the mail every month. And that's in no small part because we take stands like this. We take big swings and we stand up for decent people who need a little bit of help. But also, most importantly, we make fun of the bad guys in a way that nobody else can. So financially, this has been good for us. And I hope other people take this as that as well, is that you can, although it might be a pain in the ass legally for a minute in terms of, you know, having to hire a lawyer to defend against a bunch of psychos, like, it's actually worth it at the end of the day. And people will remember what you did in this moment.
6: Ben Collins is CEO of The Onion, and tonight launches a new comedy version of InfoWars. Thanks so much for talking to us.
5: Thank you so much, Ben.
6: NPR reached out to Alex Jones' legal team for a response. Lawyer Norm Pattis sent us this email. Let me see if I get this right. Satire as a virtue, The Onion as a moral icon. Alex was wrong about Sandy Hook, but he was right about one thing. The world has gone haywire. Mocking Alex's supporters simply deepens the wounds that drew folks to Alex in the first place. Was it the Wicked Witch of the West who said, "What a world, what a world"?

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1: A heat wave is broiling several states just in time for America's 250th birthday celebration. 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

0: It's All Things Considered from NPR News. I'm Scott Detrow.
1: And I'm Juana Summers. It's been a great World Cup so far for Team USA.
0: It's also been a great World Cup for Telemundo TV, which is broadcasting the matches in Spanish.
2: This is the most watched World Cup ever in Spanish language in this country. The numbers are just mind-blowing, really.
1: First News.
3: Live from NPR News in Washington, I'm Janine Herbst. Former Olympic canoeist David Hearn has been charged with vandalism of the Lincoln Memorial Reflecting Pool in Washington after biking near the pool. Prosecutors say the 67-year-old peeled some of the blue coating off the pool, which he denies. Hearn is one of several people arrested after President Trump blamed vandals for destroying the pool while downplaying the structural problems caused by his costly renovation. U.S. Attorney for the District of Columbia, Janine Pirro.
4: This was a deliberate act to damage the reflecting pool at the National Mall that members of the National Park Service actually have worked hard to restore and have witnessed.
3: Trump hired a no-bid contractor at $16.4 million to drain and paint the pool, but the paint is peeling off and algae has come back strong. The Civil Rights data collection from the Department of Education shows how students across the country are being treated at school. As NPR's Janaki Mehta reports, that data is now over 6 months late.
5: Which students are being harassed, who has access to internet, and which students are identified as having disabilities are just some of the many questions the CRDC helps answer. The Trump administration said it would have the latest data out by December of 2025, and it's still not out. Delays like this aren't always unusual for federal data, but advocates like Denise Fort are concerned.
6: This is not an administration that has squarely acknowledged that we have a highly inequitable public education system.
5: Fort leads EdTrust, a think tank focused on education equity, and says without this data, advocates and legislators can't hold schools accountable for how vulnerable students are being treated. Janaki Mehta, NPR News.
3: Wall Street ended the day in mixed territory. You're listening to NPR News from Washington. In Thailand, officials say at least 8 monks are dead after an 11-year-old boy crashed into them driving his family's pickup truck. Michael Sullivan has more from Bangkok.
7: Several dozen monks were on a pilgrimage in Mukdahan province in the northeast of the country when the tragedy occurred. 5 were killed on the spot, and 3 more died at a local hospital, according to the provincial governor. Over a dozen more were hospitalized, with several in critical condition. The crash was captured on video and shared by a local rescue group. It shows the monks walking single file on the pavement alongside the 4-lane highway when the truck suddenly plows into them. Police said the 11-year-old had apparently taken the truck without his family's permission and has been taken to a nearby station for questioning. For NPR News, I'm Michael Sullivan in Bangkok.
3: Taylor Swift and Travis Kelce have donated $26 million to charity ahead of their upcoming wedding taking place tomorrow at Madison Square Garden in New York City, that's according to the Associated Press. That includes several food banks, an animal cruelty prevention organization, City Harvest and Musical Mentors, which is a nonprofit that connects music teachers with students in need. Tonight, the two are reportedly holding a rehearsal dinner, and tomorrow, some 1,000 guests will be decked out in black tie under very tight security. You're listening to NPR News from Washington.

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1: This is All Things Considered from NPR News. I'm Juana Summers.
2: And I'm Scott Detrow. For weeks, Ebola has been spreading in the Democratic Republic of Congo with no specialized treatments. That changed today. The first patient received an experimental treatment as part of clinical trials testing two drugs. Health officials hope these could help turn the tide against an outbreak that has already sickened more than 1,400 people and killed more than 430. NPR Global Health correspondent Jonathan Lambert is here with the latest. Hi, John.
3: Hey, Scott.
2: So this outbreak is new, but Ebola is not new. Why aren't there drugs available already?
3: So there are approved treatments for Ebola, but not for the kind of Ebola that's spreading now. It's a rarer species called Mundibujo. It's only caused two other outbreaks before this one, in 2007 and 2012. And it's pretty different than the more common species, and so it's not clear whether existing treatments will work, hence the clinical trials.
2: Tell me more about these drugs that they're testing now.
3: So there are two, and both would be given intravenously through an IV. One is a drug that you might remember from COVID. It's an antiviral called remdesivir. It's made by the American drug company Gilead Sciences. During the pandemic, it was used to treat patients in the hospital, to somewhat mixed effect. But it was actually developed to work against lots of different kinds of viruses, including Ebola.
2: Okay, what about the other drug?
3: It's a monoclonal antibody with the catchy name of MBP-134. Monoclonal antibodies are basically lab-made proteins that are designed to mimic the immune system's natural defenses. This one was designed from antibodies from a patient infected with a different species of Ebola, but there is some lab data to suggest that it could work against Mundibujo. The drug is made by a U.S. company called MapBio. It got lots of support from the U.S. government in developing the drug, and the U.S. government is donating all the doses necessary to do the clinical trial.
2: So how will the trial actually work?
3: So researchers will be testing whether each drug alone, as well as the two drugs in combination, improve survival in Ebola patients. And they'll compare that with patients who get the kind of basic supportive care that's available now, things like replacing lost fluids through an IV. Right now, there's only one clinic that's enrolling patients in the trial, but health officials say that they plan to expand to more clinics in the coming weeks.
2: Any sense how long it would take before researchers know whether these drugs are working?
3: So that depends on a few factors. Here's WHO's research and development lead, Vasi Morthy, at a press conference this morning.
4: From what we see at the moment, this is going to take some time. So we shouldn't expect that this is going to be over in weeks. It will take some months. It could go even into next year. It could be that we need over 1,000 patients enrolled in the trial until we get a definitive answer. That will be earlier if there's a very high efficacy from the trial.
3: In other words, if the drug is super effective, that'll become pretty clear pretty quickly. Mm-hmm. And the lower the effectiveness, the longer it'll take. But there's also another wrinkle. This species of Ebola appears to be slightly less deadly than other species. If that's truly the case, it could also lengthen the trial, since it'll be tougher to tell whether people are getting better because of the drug or whether they would have gotten better on their own without the drug.
2: So let's just assume optimism, assume that the trial shows these treatments are effective. What difference could that make in the outbreak?
3: An effective treatment would be really huge. It would help reduce the death toll in this outbreak that really shows no signs of slowing down. But that'll only happen if patients can actually access the drug, which is a real question. Prices and availability will be negotiated in the coming months between governments and drug companies, and WHO says that they're trying to expand access as much as they can.
2: NPR's Jonathan Lambert, thanks so much.
3: Thank you.
1: The U.S. telecasts of this summer's World Cup games are drawing a record number of viewers. Fox Sports, which broadcasts the games in English, reports an average of 5 million viewers across 72 group stage matches. And Telemundo says nearly half of all World Cup viewers in the country are watching its Spanish language broadcasts. NPR's Mandalit Del Barco has more.
5: Last night, fans celebrated as the U.S. men's national soccer team knocked out Bosnia-Herzegovina's team 2-0 during the latest round of the Copa Mundial, as it's known in Spanish. At Cafe Brazil in Culver City, California, Giselle Rosas and her mother Graciela Reyes, both born in Mexico, cheered for the U.S. team along with Telemundo's famously exuberant announcer.
6: It's Andrés Cantor.
7: Oh yeah, that's the best part for everybody. Go!
8: You think it's more fun to watch in Spanish?
7: Yes,
9: 1,000,000%.
7: More enthusiastic.
10: We like the excitement, the feeling, the sentiment, the ambience. It's just so different. It's a night and day difference.
5: That kind of passion to date has translated to an average per match of 4.6 million World Cup viewers of Spanish language sportscasts on Telemundo and Peacock streaming services, according to NBC Universal.
11: This is the most watched World Cup ever in Spanish language in this country. The numbers are just mind-blowing, really.
5: Miguel Lorenzo is a senior vice president at Telemundo Deportes.
11: Basically, half of the country of the United States is watching the World Cup in Spanish on Telemundo. But we also know that only 20% of the U.S. population is Hispanic. We're seeing audiences that are bilingual, that are Spanish dominant, that speak English, enjoying World Cup coverage.
5: According to Nielsen ratings, 20% of Telemundo's World Cup viewers are not fluent Spanish speakers. And Lorenzo says overall, the viewership on its telecast has increased by 122% since the 2022 World Cup games. He says excitement has been highest for the winning matches by Mexico and the U.S. And after last night's games, the network's social media platforms surpassed a record-breaking 1 billion views.
11: I can't tell you how many comments I've seen where people are saying, I don't speak a lick of Spanish, but I want to watch it on Telemundo because it just sounds more exciting. And maybe by the end of the World Cup, I'll learn Spanish. Joy and excitement and drama, it's language agnostic. It's universal.
5: Unlike Fox, which runs commercials during hydration breaks for the players, Telemundo keeps its cameras on the field. That's something very much appreciated by fans like comedian Trevor Noah, who's been hosting World Cup watch parties on his YouTube channel.
12: We're seeing the players on the pitch discussing what's happening. You see which coach is more stressed. You see who's thinking like some players are tapping each other on the back. This is part of the game.
13: Yes.
12: I feel like when you cut to ads.
13: Yes, when you take it away from the game.
12: Yeah, but you lose this. So shout out again, Telemundo. Really, really amazing coverage.
5: No matter what network they watch, World Cup fans are hoping their team gets a similar reaction past winners have gotten. Mandalit Del Barco, NPR News, Los Angeles.
2: He was a French aristocrat. He was also celebrated as an early American hero. He fought in the U.S. War of Independence alongside George Washington and then participated in the French Revolution. He had a very long name, but he's better known simply as Lafayette. 250 years later, after the birth of this country, he is the subject of a museum exhibit in Paris. We visit the National Archives of France on tomorrow's All Things Considered. 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

0: 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If you don't have access to a pool this summer, why not rent someone else's? NPR's Stephen Bisaha reports that backyard pool rentals are a growing part of the sharing economy.
1: To state the obvious, Alabama summers get hot.
2: There was no, like, hanging out outside unless you were in a pool.
1: Megan Clopton lives just outside Birmingham, and two summers ago, she saw her friend post online that her pool was available to rent using a platform called Swimply.
2: So I thought, just kind of on a whim, like, why don't we split the cost and go spend the day at the pool with the kids? And they had a blast. It was a lot of fun.
3: Jump to daddy.
4: Jump out. There you go. Gotcha.
1: Swimply is one of a small but growing number of Airbnb-style companies that lets you rent private pools. Clopton prefers the privacy and space versus using a crowded public pool, and she became a repeat renter.
2: We did a full birthday party there, and that was tons of fun.
1: That rental cost about $380. That got 30 guests, 3 hours of pool time. And the owner of that pool is Jasmine Lawson.
5: We host over 1,000 guests a summer here.
6: Over 1,000 guests?
5: Yes, it's wild, and it grows every single year.
1: Her 8-foot-deep pool is shaded by tall trees and comes with a twisting slide, water guns, and a catalog of 50 pool floats to choose from.
5: And our infamous unicorn sprinkler, which is always a hit.
1: Think a human-sized inflatable unicorn with water spraying from the horn. Lawson gives all her guests a walkthrough when they arrive, and a few rules, like no standing on the slide.
5: And then I go upstairs and work, and I let them have the space all to themselves. But if they ever need anything, I'm right down here helping them as soon as I can.
1: Some listings offer more privacy, like self-check-in. Renting her pool earns Lawson some extra income. She charges $50 an hour for up to 5 guests, and it goes up from there. That helps cover the cost of the pool itself, because owning a pool is not cheap.
5: Well, when you own a pool, every time you turn around, something happens and it's $1,000.
7: The idea was just like, hey, rent out your pool just to cover its expenses.
1: Bunham Laskin founded Swimply in 2019.
7: And now we have owners earning over 6 figures from their backyard.
1: The company says it has about 275,000 reservations so far this year. And while Airbnb is often used by out-of-towners, Swimply is more often used locally. People reserve pools nearby. Laskin says the company has done better during tough times when people need an affordable nearby getaway.
7: I mean, we really became big for the first time during the pandemic, where travel was impossible and people more than ever needed a way to supplement their income.
1: Now, renting out a swimming pool comes with an important and possibly expensive question. Who's responsible if someone gets hurt?
8: I mean, because swimming pools are so dangerous.
1: Lindsay Cameron researches the gig and sharing economy at the University of Pennsylvania's Wharton School of Business. She says this responsibility question has been playing out in courts regarding other kinds of sharing economy companies.
8: Because there's not an employer, you know, as one typically thinks of, that you can say you have responsibility for the property.

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0: 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I'm Scott Detrow.
1: And I'm Juana Summers. In 2022, Congress passed the PACT Act. The bill provided benefits for millions of veterans who were exposed to toxic burn pits during their military service. But that law left out thousands of American civilians working for the government who were exposed to the same toxins. Now there's an effort to change that. NPR Justice correspondent Ryan Lucas reports.
2: During the global war on terror, the American government sent federal civilian employees, including FBI agents, to Iraq and Afghanistan, where they often lived and worked alongside U.S. troops. One of them was FBI Special Agent Kenya Merritt. He was 33 years old when he did a four-month deployment in Iraq in 2009.
3: I remember when he came back, I mean, everything was seemingly fine. He worked out, I know, with a lot of the guys from the Special Forces.
2: That's Stephanie Merritt, Kenya's wife. She says Kenya had played Division I basketball in college. Didn't smoke, didn't drink. He worked out, though, a lot. And it was during a workout in 2014 or 2015, she says, that they first noticed that something was off.
3: He was boxing, you know, as a way to stay in shape. And he came in the house, and I mean, his eyes were as big as saucers. And he's like, I've been calling you, like, something's wrong with my chest.
2: They thought it was his heart. He went to see cardiologist after cardiologist. They were in and out of emergency rooms. Doctors didn't know what was wrong. It was only during a trip to the ER after Kenya, Stephanie, and their three kids moved back to Texas that they started to get some answers.
3: This particular ER doctor was like, listen, you know, your heart is good, but you have a nodule that shows up on another report, and it's ever so slightly larger. I'm not saying it's cancer. I just think you should have it looked at.
2: Kenya had it looked at, and it turned out it was lung cancer. So in late 2019, doctors removed the lower lobe of his left lung. But the cancer appeared to have already spread to his lymph system. So he underwent chemotherapy and radiation. And it worked. For 3 years, Stephanie says, Kenya was disease-free. But in late 2022, the cancer came back. And so doctors decided to remove his entire left lung. Stephanie recalls how about an hour into the surgery, the doctor came out to find her.
3: When I saw the doctor, I was like, why are you here? You know, who's removing his lung? You know, like, why am I talking to you?
2: The doctor said the cancer had spread, and they decided to leave the lung and whatever function it still had for the fight ahead. But the cancer continued its spread. Throughout all of this, the scans, the surgeries, the chemo, Kenya was still an FBI special agent. He was still working human trafficking cases, sometimes from home, in the kitchen or the backyard, sometimes at the office.
3: Toward the end, it was just the pain. The pain would stop all of that.
2: Kenya Merritt died on October 30th, 2024.

0: War. He was 48 years old. Stephanie says Kenya had talked about his time in Iraq, including the burn pits.
1: I don't think they were ever educated on the dangers, because he said the burn pits for some people, and not even for him, would become like a gathering spot.
0: The military used open-air burn pits to dispose of trash, everything from plastic and electronics to medical waste. They produced clouds of toxic black smoke. The biggest burn pit in Iraq was at Balad Air Base, where Kenya was stationed. And he believed, as does his family, that his exposure contributed to his cancer. Stephanie says when Kenya joined the FBI, he signed up knowing he was putting everything on the line.
1: But it was a sacrifice he was willing to take. A burn pit wasn't in that decision.
0: In 2022, Congress passed the PACT Act to expand medical benefits for military veterans exposed to toxins from the burn pits after years of complaints from veterans and their families. But that bill left out the civilian federal employees who served shoulder to shoulder with U.S. troops, people like Kenya Merritt. And he is not alone. There are an estimated 4,000 to 5,000 FBI agents who have had health issues from burn pits. That's according to Natalie Barra, the head of the FBI Agents Association. And she says that number doesn't include all of the other federal law enforcement agents and other U.S. government employees who aren't covered by the PACT Act.
2: These agents were overseas serving their country, and they should be covered when they get sick as a result of their exposure to burn pits.
0: The association, which represents current and former FBI agents, is pushing for a new draft bill that would make it easier for federal civilian employees who believe they were exposed to burn pits to apply for medical benefits. One of the bill's sponsors in the House is Pennsylvania Republican Brian Fitzpatrick, himself a former FBI agent who served in Iraq. At a news conference last month, Fitzpatrick said U.S. troops and civilian employees who served overseas should all be treated equally.
3: We have to make sure that we're there for them, their fellow federal agents. It's just about basic fairness.
0: Congress struggled to pass the original PACT Act, and it's unclear whether the new one has enough support to get across the line. What is clear is that the bill is named for Kenya Merritt. His widow, Stephanie, says she is honored, and she says Kenya would be too.
1: I just know one day when I see him in heaven, he's just going to be like, Steph, that's pretty cool. You know, like, he's just going to be like super hype about it. And it's so him that even after he's gone, there's something that continues to help people.
0: Ryan Lucas, NPR News, Washington.
4: This week, as the U.S. approaches its 250th birthday, we've been hearing from Americans all across the country. Bristol, Rhode Island, holds the nation's oldest 4th of July celebration. This is their 241st year. From Ocean State Media, David Wright reports.
5: At Town Hall in Bristol, 100 volunteers on the 4th of July committee have been busy.
6: I need men who can lift tables and move chairs.
5: Sorting out last-minute details, not just on the town's parade.
7: As of right now, we have 34 floats. Oh, my God!
5: But dozens of small events, too, including a golf tournament.
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5: A Miss 4th of July beauty pageant and a gala ball.
9: Everything's lined up. We're ready to go, and we're going to start working on next year's ball on Monday.
5: Norman Rockwell couldn't have painted a more charming New England town. Even the double yellow line down Hope Street turns red, white, and blue for the parade. It's a lifetime commitment for Heidi Vermillier.
10: I think I've missed the parade once when I was in Europe for the 4th of July, but otherwise I have been either watching the parade or working the parade.
5: For the past 10 years, she's been in charge of souvenirs. A blue trailer with a big window that opens up on one side.
10: It's quite the upgrade from our last trailer.
5: Packed with hats, t-shirts, sweatshirts, even Christmas tree ornaments. She herself is stars and stripes, from earrings to pedicure.
10: You know, when I go out in my red, white, and blue outfits, people will be like, oh, you have a 4th of July event? It's like, no, this is just my clothes. Like, I like wearing red, white, and blue whenever.
5: The way she sees it, she's flying the flag for Bristol, for her family and friends.
10: Politics, you can be left, right, moderate, whatever. Patriotism is just loving your community and helping out to make your town a better place, your country a better place.
5: In other words, the pursuit of happiness together, never mind politics. For NPR News, I'm David Wright in Bristol, Rhode Island.
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0: This is Boise State Public Radio News, KBSX Boise, KBSY Burley, KBSJ Jackpot, KBSQ McCall, KLCZ Lewiston, KBXY Stanley, KBXS Salmon, KBXC Chalice, KBSS HD1 Sun Valley, KBSW HD1 Twin Falls, and KBSU HD3 Boise.
1: He doesn't actually lose money, even though the investors or the consumers of that product have lost a significant amount of money.
2: President Trump pulled in more than $1 billion from his family's cryptocurrency ventures.
3: But investors stand to lose substantially.
2: For Thursday, July 2nd, it's All Things Considered from NPR News. I'm Juana Summers.
3: And I'm Scott Detrow. Much of the U.S. is now facing extreme heat, which is a threat to people's health.
2: But high temperatures can also impact people's mental health.
4: There was, in fact, an increase in the risk of emergency department visits for all mental health causes as summertime temperatures were increasing.
3: And a look at the legacy of the Second Continental Congress.
2: Does today's legislative branch live up to the aspirations of that era?
5: Our founders would be surprised and alarmed that this current Congress has not jealously guarded its prerogatives.
3: First, this newscast.
6: Live from NPR News in Washington, I'm Ryland Barton. U.S. employers pulled back on hiring last month and added only 57,000 jobs, less than half the previous month's total, and a sign companies still have a cautious economic outlook. NPR's Scott Horsley has more.
7: It looks like a lot of would-be workers are getting discouraged. You know, more than 27% of the people who are out of work have been unemployed for more than 6 months, and with so little turnover, it's hard for folks to get a foot in the door. Now, some of the drop is also what you'd expect to see in an aging population. You know, thousands of baby boomers are retiring every day. But we're also seeing dropouts among people in their prime working years. So that's not a good sign.
6: NPR's Scott Horsley reporting. President Trump is launching Trump accounts on July 4th. Parents can open these accounts for children, receiving $1,000 from the government and potentially more from billionaires who've pledged to provide money. Children can access the money at age 18 for specific purposes like education or home buying. mRNA vaccines are safe, effective, and promising for a wide variety of ailments, according to new research in The Lancet. As NPR's Jonathan Lambert reports, the study comes as some Trump administration officials vilify the shots.
8: Over a billion mRNA vaccines have been given since the COVID shots were first approved. mRNA technology has been hailed as revolutionary, both for its ability to be developed quickly and its effectiveness. Researchers think mRNA vaccines could someday be used to create individualized cancer therapies or prevent HIV. But Health and Human Services Secretary Robert F. Kennedy Jr. has repeatedly questioned their effectiveness and safety. Last year, he canceled over 20 research grants studying the technology's potential. But those safety concerns aren't supported by evidence, according to one of the most comprehensive reviews to date. Serious side effects can occur, but they're rare and outweighed by robust protection against severe disease, hospitalization, and death. Jonathan Lambert, NPR News.
6: In some states, the risk of developing alpha-gal syndrome is higher than previously thought. That's the tick-borne illness that triggers a red meat allergy, and NPR's Maria Godoy reports.
9: Alpha-gal is a molecule found in mammals like cows and pigs. It's also in tick saliva. In the U.S., it's usually the Lone Star tick. When a tick bites a human, it can transmit the molecule. Some people can go on to develop an allergy to red meat and sometimes dairy. Symptoms appear several hours after eating and can include hives, vomiting, diarrhea, or even anaphylaxis. In the new study, researchers looked at blood samples from 3,000 adults in 10 U.S. states. In 5 states where the Lone Star tick is prevalent, Virginia, Tennessee, Arkansas, Kentucky, and Missouri, nearly 1 in 4 people had alpha-gal antibodies, meaning they'd already been exposed. The researchers note that not everyone exposed will go on to develop the syndrome. Maria Godoy, NPR News.
6: And from Washington, you're listening to NPR News. Prime Minister Keir Starmer has formally apologized for Britain's role in separating unmarried mothers from their babies. He called it a stain on our history and expressed deep regret. Between 1949 and 1976, an estimated 185,000 babies were adopted in England and Wales. Campaigners have sought acknowledgement that women were coerced into giving up their children. NASA launched Swift Observatory into orbit in 2004. A rescue mission has been planned to keep it from burning up in Earth's atmosphere, but the plan has been delayed again, Ari Daniel reports.
10: For more than two decades, the Swift Observatory has been chronicling some of the most violent explosions to have occurred in our universe since the Big Bang, to try to understand what causes them. But it's losing altitude, falling towards the Earth, and now it's in danger of being torn apart by our atmosphere. That's why NASA wants to launch a special robotic spacecraft to latch onto the observatory and push it into a higher orbit. There have been weather delays. And then, today, after the aircraft carrying the spacecraft took off from the Marshall Islands, a technical issue kept the team from deploying the rocket. NASA plans to arrange a new launch date after examining what happened. Ari Daniel, NPR News.
6: In other Swift news, a law enforcement official briefed on security plans has told the Associated Press that the wedding of pop star Taylor Swift and Kansas City Chief tight end Travis Kelce will be held tomorrow at Madison Square Garden with a smaller rehearsal dinner tonight. The couple donated $26 million to charities this week. This is NPR News.
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0: 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I'm Scott Detrow.
1: And I'm Juana Summers. In a stunning financial disclosure this week, President Trump revealed he made more than $1 billion last year from cryptocurrency businesses. But in terms of the investors who bought into those cryptocurrencies, they ended up losing a substantial amount of money. And to help us unpack all of this, I'm joined by NPR senior business editor Raphael Nam. Hi there.
2: Hey, Juana.
1: Hey, so help us understand how Trump made so much money last year from cryptocurrencies.
2: Essentially, Trump has gone back to the blueprint that has earned him so much money as a businessman. Effectively, find ways to earn a lot of money, but make sure to protect himself and his family from any downsides. And he does this mainly through two ways. Licensing his name, because he knows his name has a lot of value, especially to his supporters, and making his money upfront.
1: Okay, so in the past, he might have, say, put his name on wine or steaks or real estate. How does this strategy work with his crypto businesses?
2: Sure. Let's go through each of the two main ways. In the first case, he licensed his name to a cryptocurrency, or more specifically, a meme coin that's called Trump, obviously. Meme coins, for those who haven't heard the term, are essentially cryptocurrencies that are based on silly things like memes or even cartoons. That licensing deal made him over $600 million. That's a substantial amount of money. But unfortunately, for investors who bought into this meme coin, they ended up doing really badly because it crashed in value. It went from over $70 to just over a dollar, and that's obviously a huge fall. But Trump benefited anyway. He has his royalty deal, so he can make money from each transaction. And I talked to Gary Kalman, an executive director at Transparency International, who explained it this way.
3: He's not invested personally in his own meme coin. And so if that goes from $75 to $1.99 or whatever it is right now, he doesn't actually lose money, even though the investors or the consumers of that product have lost a significant amount of money.
2: Now, Juana, to give you a sense of how widespread the losses are, one data firm called Chainalysis estimates that there are more than 750,000 investment accounts that are holding these meme coins that are effectively almost now worthless. That's 750,000 accounts.
1: Oh, wow. Okay, that's a big number. So, Raphael, that was one way Trump made money from the crypto sector, but it's not the only way, right?
2: Right. He also makes his money up front, right? As I said, he and his family helped launch a crypto company called World Liberty Financial, which also sold a cryptocurrency coin. And just like with this meme coin, this cryptocurrency also crashed, down by around 85% since its launch. Quite a spectacular fall for those investors who bought into that. But again, Trump didn't make any losses. In fact, he made at least $500 million from World Liberty Financial because he made his money up front during the initial sale of coins, back when it was priced quite high, and also by selling a stake in the company to a firm linked to the United Arab Emirates government. So again, another case of protecting himself and his family from losses.
1: So Trump made a lot of money, clearly, while investors lost a lot. How are they feeling?
2: Well, I've been spending a day or two just checking up on social media forums, and I reached out to many of them, but none of them responded. But the comments I read across social media forums was that there was a sense of resignation and just a little anger overall. But just, you have to keep in mind that a lot of these investors who bought into these cryptocurrencies backed by the Trump family are generally big Trump supporters, and many are still standing by him, even though financially they may be hurting.
1: NPR's Raphael Nam, thank you.
2: Thank you, Juana.
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0: It's now been more than a week since twin earthquakes struck Venezuela. The devastation is vast. Officially, the government says more than 2,000 people are dead and at least 11,000 are injured. Unofficially, there are fears the death toll is far higher. Along the northern coast and the hardest hit areas, families of the missing have taken it upon themselves to dig through the rubble to find their loved ones. NPR's Eder Peralta reports.
5: Just a few weeks ago, Playa Vasito used to be an idyllic little beach town. Snack shops along the beach, thatched roof stores that sold swimwear. Now, dozens of people are sleeping outdoors in those same restaurants. On the hills, many of the high-rises that looked out upon the Caribbean have crumbled. And the focus for all the neighbors is 10-year-old Moises. His dad, René Ramírez, has been here for 7 days digging by hand with neighbors trying to find him under the rubble of his apartment. He's my middle child. When the earthquake struck, he was at home with his two brothers and his mom. They ran toward the door as the earth started shaking. His mom says when things started falling on her, she made eye contact with Moisés.
6: Y el niño se regresa como a buscar un perrito que teníamos ahí.
5: But he ran back into the house to try to save the family dog. Ramírez's wife and his two other kids were rescued from the wreckage hours after the quake. Without thinking, Ramírez slips into the past tense.
6: Era un niño muy amoroso, muy dulce, muy juguetón.
5: Moisés was a lovely, sweet kid, very playful. He was deaf and mute, but the whole neighborhood knew him because he found a way to make people laugh. His cousin, Alejandro Ramírez, says he would start joking as soon as he saw you. I didn't understand a thing, but he still made me laugh. As we talk, the neighbors working on the dig find some of his belongings. It means Moisés must not be far. That night, I take a ride along the coast on a motorcycle, and the destruction is apocalyptic. Some buildings are pulverized, others have tipped over, the different floors are stacked neatly on top of each other. Wherever you turn, there is desperation. In Los Cocos Beach, I find Ivanoska Ortega, who was looking for Romel Parra, her best friend. He's like my brother, she says. On her phone, she has a picture of Parra, his wife, and their little girl. He's making a silly face. The little girl is serious, dressed in her Sunday best. Ortega says she got a call from Parra 2 days ago.
7: Abre la llamada y se escucha como cerrado, un lugar cerrado así.
5: She picked up, but all she heard was static, like he was in a closed room. For 7 days, they've searched alone, trying to figure out which pieces of concrete they can remove safely. But finally, she was able to find a group of miners, experts in search and rescue, to come and help. They came with dogs and heat sensors. It was a moment of hope.
8: Hey, silencio! Silencio!
5: The miners get right to work. They want silence so they can hear if anyone is alive. They hear noises on top of the building and they climb quickly. Another man wiggles into a hole at the bottom of the building and he emerges with a video on his cell phone. It shows a woman trapped in the rubble, hugging a little girl. Ortega just shakes her head as reality hits. These were the most Christian people she knew, she tells herself. These were praying people. They prayed when they ate, when they left home, when they got in the car. A neighbor wraps her arms around her. They're with Christ, my love. And you're demonstrating what true friendship looks like. The miners say it's too dangerous to pull out the bodies because they're already decomposing. We did what we could, they say, and take off to the next building. Even 8 days after the earthquake, miracles do continue to happen. A person was found alive on day 8, but not that night. That night, a nearly full moon rose over the wreckage, and the air smelled of death. In the corner of another building, a father quietly sobs. He's alone now. They had just pulled the bodies of both his kids, 10 and 15, out of the wreckage. His wife is still in there, somewhere.
9: Tengo mucha rabia con...
5: I'm so angry at the government that they just let us die here. He asked we not use his name because he fears retribution from the government. We got no help, he says. They treated us like dogs. By the time we get back to the quiet beach town, it was past 2 in the morning. Finally, a crew with big machines had showed up. Moises' cousin, Alejandro Ramirez, leans against the truck. His eyes are heavy. Yesterday, I got to the point where my body just couldn't take it anymore. But he's not leaving, he says, until Moises is out of the rubble. Those of us who are alive are living in a purgatory, he says. We don't know what is going to happen to us. The machine struggled with a huge boulder that ended up inside the apartment building. It's painstaking work. The backhoe moves some dirt, and everyone inspects it for signs of Moises. They search until the sun comes up, and around midday, they do find Moises. The boy, who one neighbor called impossibly beautiful, was laid to rest that same afternoon. Peter Peralta, NPR News, La Guaira, Venezuela.

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1: 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I'm Scott Detrow.
2: And I'm Juana Summers. The National Weather Service has issued extreme heat warnings for much of the Midwest and Northeast. We know that temperatures this high are a threat to people's health. More than 2,000 people have died annually in this country from heat-related illnesses in recent years. But high temperatures also pose a threat to mental health, which can also be life-threatening, including increasing the risk of suicide. NPR health correspondent Ritu Chatterjee is here to tell us more. Hi.
3: Hi, Juana.
2: So, Ritu, who's most vulnerable to the mental health impacts of heat?
3: Well, it's mainly people who have pre-existing mental health conditions. Studies show that as temperatures rise, so do visits to the emergency room by people with a range of mental health conditions like, you know, anxiety, depression, psychotic illnesses like schizophrenia, and even people with substance use disorders. And, you know, extreme heat is also linked to mental health-related mortality. A study that just came out this week found that for every 1 degree Celsius rise in temperature, there's a 3% increase in suicide deaths among young people. Here's study author Dr. Joshua Wurzel. He's a psychiatrist at the Hartford Healthcare Institute of Living and runs the Heat Mind Lab there.
4: And ultimately, we think that every summer, roughly an additional 100 young adults are dying by suicide due to increasing temperatures.
3: So, you know, youth who are already at risk of suicide may be more likely to attempt during periods of intense heat.
2: Okay, and Ritu, why are people with mental health conditions more vulnerable to these high temperatures?
3: So scientists have yet to fully understand it, although they think there are a few reasons behind this. Here's Dr. Wurzel again.
4: A lot of patients with mental illness at baseline have difficulties regulating their temperature. So patients with depression have higher core body temperatures relative to healthy controls. There are also differences in patients with schizophrenia, bipolar disorder.
3: And elderly people with dementia. And many psychiatric meds also affect the body's ability to cool down. And all of this, you know, makes people much more vulnerable to heat-related health impacts. And Dr. Wurzel also told me that heat hinders communication between parts of the brain that talk to each other. And it disrupts sleeps. And we know that poor sleep affects almost every mental illness.
2: Right. So what are some ways that people with mental health conditions or substance abuse issues can stay safe as we're experiencing all these extreme temperatures?
3: Yeah. So some of the same precautions that everybody should be taking: try and stay indoors as much as possible in air conditioning. Also, for people on psychiatric meds especially, talk to your doctors in advance to understand what your risks are. Read up on what heat-related symptoms can look like. Things like dizziness, exhaustion, brain fog. Seek help when you're not well. And watch out for symptoms of dehydration. So, you know, one thing to remember is people consuming alcohol and certain drugs are particularly at risk. And one of the things I heard over and over again from doctors I talked to is to tap into your social network, really reach out to friends and neighbors and loved ones who are vulnerable and make sure they're doing okay. And anyone struggling with suicidal thoughts, they can text or call the National Suicide and Crisis Lifeline 988.
2: NPR's Ritu Chatterjee, thanks so much.
3: My pleasure.
1: The Second Continental Congress produced the Declaration of Independence 250 years ago. Another part of its legacy is the legislative branch we know today. But is Congress living up to the aspirations of that era? Here's NPR congressional reporter Sam Greenglass.
5: At the National Archives, visitors stream into its rotunda to view the country's most cherished documents. Oh my word, a tank top tourist says, getting his first look at the Declaration. In a vault a few floors above, I meet archivist Jane Fitzgerald.
6: So I've pulled a few of the rough journals.
5: These are the journals of the Second Continental Congress. They kept meticulous records in neat cursive, like the entry for June 11, 1776, when a committee was appointed to draft the Declaration.
6: Mr. Thomas Jefferson, Mr. John Adams, Mr. Benjamin Franklin, Mr.
5: Fitzgerald Rogers. Flips ahead to
6: July 2nd, 1776,
5: when the Congress voted for independence.
6: That these United Colonies are, and of right, ought to be free and independent states.
5: Fitzgerald says these logbooks show this early assembly at work, slowly coalescing around independence. Archivist Jay Wyatt unpacks another faded document.
7: You are looking at handwritten amendments to the Bill of Rights.
5: Wyatt says the Bill of Rights was the seminal product of that first session of the U.S. Congress. On these pages, you can see a through line between the Continental Congress and its modern descendant.
7: The end product has the consent of the people, and that is, I think, an idea that is put forward in the Declaration, and it is worked and refined until you get to the Bill of Rights.
5: Yale University historian Joanne Freeman says the trajectory between these two bodies was not a given. At first, people's colonies in many ways felt like their country.
8: Southerners seem to dress very loudly. The Northerners all seem like sticks in the mud. They're all dressed in brown.
5: When the Continental Congress convened, it was more like a temporary union of allies responding to crisis. But the war required raising money and dealing with foreign powers. The Congress struggled to meet those demands, but did represent glimmers of a fledgling government. And though its delegates were not popularly elected, they did encourage town halls for regular people to debate independence.
8: Now, would Congress have acted without them? Probably. But one of the things that was very different is that the public came first and foremost.
5: Freeman says this moment also previewed what role a Congress could serve.
8: It's in that clashing and negotiating that you get something bigger than any one person or any one state.
5: Much of this early clashing took place at Independence Hall in Philadelphia. Today, it's in Democratic Congressman Brendan Boyle's district. Boyle thinks the founders would be dismayed by today's divided politics. That's one reason he's organizing a bipartisan congressional visit today to Independence Hall.
9: From the most conservative Republican to the most progressive Democrat, to return to the room where it all began and remind ourselves that we are the inheritors of this great tradition.
5: Boyle says Congress is not always succeeding at safeguarding that inheritance, as the legislative branch has ceded so much authority to the president.
9: Our founders would be surprised and alarmed that this current Congress has not jealously guarded its prerogatives.
5: I met Boyle in the Capitol Rotunda to gaze up at the iconic John Trumbull painting. It shows the Second Continental Congress receiving the draft declaration.
9: I feel awe, and I feel pride, and I also feel a certain burden to live up to what those founders intended 250 years ago.
5: Boyle says Congress is facing all kinds of questions about what the country means, but he says other generations have wrestled with these questions too, and have still kept pushing closer to the ideals of the revolution. Sam Greenglass, NPR News, Washington.
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0: It's All Things Considered from NPR News. I'm Juana Summers.
1: And I'm Scott Detrow. Coming up, a vibe check on the USA as America celebrates its 250th birthday.
0: We visit two very different celebrations in the nation's capital.
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3: Live from NPR News in Washington, I'm Janine Herbst. Dangerous, record-breaking heat and humidity is hitting a large swath of the country, from the Ohio Valley to the Northeast and the Mid-Atlantic. Megan Borowski is a meteorologist with the Florida Public Radio Emergency Network.
4: It's all tied to a dome of high pressure that's building over the eastern half of the United States, and that air is sinking. And as it sinks, it warms. And so also with the sinking air, our warm air is going to be trapped at the surface.
3: The heat's disrupting travel and forcing localities to take precautions, including opening cooling centers. The National Weather Service says temps are forecast to hit 101 degrees in New York City tomorrow, 103 degrees in Washington, D.C. All this ahead of a 4th of July holiday weekend full of parades, picnics, and concerts. The alt-right website InfoWars is undergoing a major rebrand tonight. NPR's Chloe Veltman reports satirical outlet The Onion is relaunching the controversial brand as a parody.
5: The new InfoWars video streaming site aims to spoof previous owner Alex Jones's unfounded claims, harassment of crime victims, and supplement sales. The Onion bought InfoWars' assets at auction in 2024 after Jones declared bankruptcy. A superior court had ordered the conspiracy theorist to pay the families of the victims of the 2012 Sandy Hook school shooting more than $1 billion for falsely calling the shooting a hoax. Jones has yet to pay any of that. The Onion CEO Ben Collins says his first goal is to share $100,000 from merchandise sales with the families.
6: Long term, we're going to turn this really bad website into a really good one and give people some hope that maybe funny things can still happen.
5: The Onion's legal battle with InfoWars is ongoing. Jones's lawyers did not respond to NPR's request for comment. Chloe Veltman, NPR News.
3: This is NPR News. Louisiana's Republican Attorney General Liz Merle has been indicted on charges of trying to intimidate local officials who fought a GOP-backed law to overhaul the local courts. Merle told eight officials in New Orleans, including the mayor, that they could be removed from their jobs for opposing the law that eliminated the position of Orleans Parish Criminal Court Clerk. This after a man who spent decades in prison for a wrongful conviction was elected to the post. The state's governor, Republican Jeff Landry, says he would pardon Merle as soon as possible. In Venezuela, people are still searching for survivors of last week's back-to-back earthquakes. The official death toll is nearly 2,300 people. John Otis has more.
7: Keep scooping, keep scooping.
8: In the coastal town of Caraballeda, members of the Los Angeles County Fire Department are searching for three girls trapped in a collapsed building.
7: It's all because all the dust and the dirt just keeps going into the hole.
8: LA firefighter Michael Topher says they've heard signs of life.
9: What we're hearing are faint knocking, tapping. The last confirmation we had was about an hour ago.
8: A week after the twin quakes, the odds are against them. However, this week, another team from Jordan rescued a 2-year-old boy who is now recovering in a Venezuelan hospital. For NPR News, I'm John Otis in Caraballeda, Venezuela.
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1: 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I'm Juana Summers.
2: And I'm Scott Detrow. The U.S. Department of Education does not tell schools what to teach or how to operate, but one of the things it does do, track whether students' civil rights are being violated at school. Part of that work happens through something called the Civil Rights Data Collection, but the latest data is now more than 6 months late. NPR's Janaki Mehta is here to talk about why that is concerning researchers and advocates. Hey, Janaki.
3: Hi, Scott.
2: So start off by telling us exactly what civil rights data collection is.
3: Yeah, so the CRDC paints a picture of how students are being treated at every public school across America. It asks questions about things like who's being harassed, which kids have access to the internet, which ones are being identified as having disabilities, and it plays a big role in helping advocates and lawmakers figure out which students need help. Here's Lindsay Kubatsky from the National Center for Learning Disabilities.
4: Any delay of the CRDC is detrimental for the students that may be discriminated against. They may be bullied, harassed. As advocates, as educators, as policymakers, we're able to intervene and support that school.
2: Do you have a few examples of advocates and policymakers using this data to intervene, as he's talking about?
3: Yeah, so, okay, one example is the CRDC has shown in the past that Black students are more likely to have police at their school and less likely to have counselors. It drew a connection between that fact and that Black students are more likely to be suspended or expelled. So there's a bill in Congress that uses the CRDC data to make the case that money used for school police should instead be used to pay for staff like counselors. Another example is that the CRDC found minority students in lower income districts had fewer AP classes available to them. So a bill in Congress used that data to propose expanding access to advanced classes.
2: We mentioned this data is now more than 6 months late. Do we know why that is?
3: Yeah, so I've asked the Ed Department multiple times about where this data is and why it's late, and they have not responded. But their website says they intended to get the most recent data out by last December, and now we're at the start of July. And look, federal bureaucracy can be slow. Most of the time, a delay like this isn't necessarily cause for concern, but we have to remember there have been massive changes and cuts to the Ed Department in the last year and a half, and that slowed down a lot of the department's work. I also spoke to a former Ed Department employee who worked on the civil rights data, and they didn't want to be named because they fear professional repercussions for speaking out. That person said the current CRDC team is still intact at the Ed Department, but, you know, last year when there was a government shutdown, they had to stop their work, so that could be part of the delay. This person also said the kinds of questions the CRDC asks is influenced by each administration's politics. And so to advocate Denise Fort, this delay might be telling us something about this administration's priorities. She leads EdTrust, which is a think tank focused on education equity.
5: This is not an administration that has squarely acknowledged that we have a highly inequitable public education system. And by not acknowledging it actually means you're dismissing it.
2: Now, you recently reported the Education Department is moving its civil rights arm to the Justice Department. How might that move affect the civil rights data?
3: Yeah, it's a good question, Scott, but we just don't know yet. Like I said, the CRDC team still seems to be at the Ed Department. It's unclear if it's going to move to Justice Department within the Office for Civil Rights. So far, other moves like this from the Ed Department, they've taken months, you know, to sort out the nuts and bolts. What we do know is that without up-to-date information, advocates, lawmakers, researchers, they don't know how students are being treated at schools across the country, which means when it comes to crafting policies, they're kind of doing that in the dark.
2: That is NPR education correspondent Janaki Mehta. Thank you so much.
3: Thank you, Scott.
6: It's a love story. They're about to say yes. The AP is reporting that Taylor Swift and Travis Kelce will tie the knot at Madison Square Garden on July 3rd, citing an anonymous law enforcement official. Now, the couple has not confirmed the plans, but reporters have been flocking to the garden to peek at delivery trucks unloading supplies like boxes of food, fake trees, and maybe parts of a castle. To break down all the rumors surrounding the nuptials, we called up Nikki Gostin. She's a reporter for Page Six, and she's covering the event. Thanks for being with us.
7: Thank you for having me.
6: Okay, so I think as the resident, all things considered, Swiftie, you might have my dream job right now. So tell me, what do we know? What is on the schedule?
7: Well, what we know so far is 1,000 guests at the garden, the rehearsal dinners tonight at the theater at Madison Square Garden. We're seeing lots of food deliveries. I spoke to someone who knows someone who's going, and they mentioned food carts there, which sounds kind of very wedding appropriate, and just a huge party. Huge, huge party, obviously.
6: I think any guest of a wedding is always curious what's on the menu. And I know that Page Six obtained photos of boxes of food being loaded into the garden. What can you tell us?
7: Yes, we saw pasta sauce, pancake mix, which I thought was funny. We saw lobster meat. I've heard that there's food coming in from Taylor's favorite restaurants in New York, but that hasn't been confirmed, obviously. Okay.
6: Something else that has caught just a ton of attention I keep seeing online is the rumors of a castle being constructed inside the garden, although some outlets dispute that. What can you tell us?
7: Exactly that there's some type of kind of fairy tale castle, whether that's for the nuptials, and then no, it's not. Expect sets, we've been told. There's so many rumors flying around, and because people are under NDAs, it's been hard to find out information.
6: I mean, I have to say, I have been to the garden many times, and it does not exactly scream romance or wedding to me. So, I mean, what is the logic in these two super famous people getting married there, given that these are people who could ostensibly afford to buy out literally any venue in the world if they wanted?
7: True. And in the beginning, like a lot of people, I was like, wait, what? But, you know, first of all, we all know that July 4th is her favorite holiday. Mm-hmm. She does love New York. She loves the garden. I know it's weird, but like if you're having 1,000 people is what she's having, like there aren't many venues that can fit 1,000 people. And I in a way, it's like it's so weird that it almost makes sense, if you know what I mean. And she's a show woman. And this is certainly very showy.
6: I mean, the internet has been buzzing over this event. Like, I cannot scroll my social media without seeing something about it. Some of the responses to the reports of the location, the date, the potential construction of some sort of castle have been negative. People calling it sort of corny, sort of cringy. What's your take?
7: I am one of the people and I'm a very negative Nancy person, a Debbie Downer. I love it. I think it's great for New York. It's so iconic. I just feel like New York's on a roll right now with the Knicks, and it just feels so amazing. All the vendors that Page Six has spoken to are super happy because it's, you know, bringing in a lot to the economy. I don't know if you saw, but her and Travis just made donations, $26 million donation to different charities, including food banks in New York, which is amazing. So I just think it's great for New York.
6: Not too bad to have the New York Knicks be the NBA champions, and then you get Taylor Swift and Travis Kelce.
7: Right, and apparently the Knicks are invited to the wedding too, which is amazing.
6: Nice. That is Nikki Gostin. She's a reporter for Page Six covering Taylor Swift and Travis Kelce's wedding. Thank you.
7: Thank you.

0: You're listening to All Things Considered from NPR News. Egypt plays Australia on Friday in a round of 32 match. It's the first time Egypt has ever advanced this far in the World Cup. A Seattle-area barber hopes his haircuts for the team are bringing them luck in the tournament. From member station KNKX in Seattle, Freddie Manaris has the story.
1: Manam Hamadi is trimming and cutting Davoud Yusuf's hair at Jazz Barbershop north of Seattle. Their conversation quickly turns to Egypt's soccer team.
2: They're in a very good place right now, Egypt.
1: The barbershop is decorated with soccer-themed garland, TVs showing the matches, and a poster with a World Cup bracket that is partially filled in. Hamadi, the shop's owner, who immigrated from Iraq, has a bit of insight on the Egyptian team.
2: Yeah.
3: That's why I promised. They said, if we do good, we come back and we will give you more stuff.
1: Jazz Barbershop has been cutting hair for the Egyptian players during their stay in Washington State. Full disclosure, I also get my hair cut here. Hamadi got the gig through a client who had connections to the team. At first, he thought it was a prank.
3: In Egypt culture, very funny culture. Always joking, always joking. So we thought it was a joke.
1: It was not a joke. A day before Egypt played in Seattle, Hamadi and four of his barbers canceled all their clients and nervously packed their bags to meet the team at a downtown hotel.
3: Two gloves, two brushes, two everything, and I don't know, like, you know, bunch of aprons we didn't need. It's just extra towels.
1: This is a big deal for Hamadi. He grew up playing soccer in Iraq, but he fled the country alone because of the war. He spent 3 years at a refugee camp in Jordan before moving to Spokane in 2012 when he was 18 years old. Hamadi washed dishes but wanted a better job, so he tried beauty school and stuck with it for the past decade.
3: I have the same passion, same love for what I do. Even on my days off, I come here.
1: All of this has led to the World Cup when Hamadi and his barbers nervously arrived at Team Egypt's hotel. Once passing through strict security where even his glasses were checked for cameras, Hamadi says he felt like he became part of the team. They all ate, hung out, and watched soccer together.
3: I was talking to one of the players called Marmoush, and I said, my dream is like to see you, and now we're just like talking in normal and stuff. And he just tapped on me and he goes, maybe you deserve it, you know?
1: Over the course of 8 hours, Hamadi and his barbers cut the hair of 24 players. Mohamed Salah was last in line. He's a country star player, and fans call him the Egyptian king. He checked other players' haircuts before choosing Hamadi to cut his. Hamadi was so nervous, his vision went blurry.
3: I turned around to look at my clipper. It's in the front of me. In the beginning, I couldn't see it. You know, I was like such a blurry, and so I act all like, I turn around, I'm like, God, please, like, give me come on, this is all I do all life, you know, how come I lost it?
1: Hamadi took his time and finished the haircut. Salah, the Egyptian king, approved. Egypt has since tied two games and recorded its first ever World Cup win. And Hamadi has watched it all, including one in person, thanks to the Egyptian team.
3: Every single game we watch and we pray our haircuts and, you know, we'll be good luck on them. Hopefully can take them somewhere.
1: When Egypt plays Australia, Hamadi will be watching from his shop, hoping that his work can help Egypt win its second ever World Cup match. For NPR News, I'm Freddie Monadis in Seattle.

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0: 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I'm Scott Detrow.
1: And I'm Juana Summers. As America prepares to mark its 250th birthday this weekend, we were wondering, how do people view the country and the celebrations? NPR's Frank Langfitt attended two very different ones here in the nation's capital to find out.
2: Michael Ock drove in from Northern Virginia earlier this week to see the Trump-sanctioned Great American State Fair on the National Mall. Ox stood on a grassy lawn, taking in the giant Ferris wheel and pavilions promoting U.S. states.
3: Florida, they're talking about the manatees and the nature and all the water and seafood. Texas was the Space Center. They did a really nice job with this. You got to see it, and we probably won't see it again in our lifetime.
2: Like most at the fair, Ox is white. He served as a Marine, and at 63, he's old enough to remember America's last big birthday. Bicentennial of 1976.
3: There was a lot of celebration, a lot of camaraderie, a lot of esprit de corps, a lot of patriotism, and everybody was looking out for everybody.
2: The America of today feels less settled, more divided. Ock generally supports President Trump and says some of the nation's divisions are really over the past. For instance, he thinks some liberals focus too much on slavery.
3: It was a different time. We have grown since then. So give people some credit on that.
2: Ox says he served in Iraq and Afghanistan and has traveled extensively abroad. He describes America like this.
3: You know, the United States is a messed up place. It's the best messed up place in the world.
2: Last weekend, I went to an alternative commemoration about a mile from the mall. It was billed as a people-powered vision of America's future.
4: There are these signs that say equality, dignity, democracy, truth, collective freedom. Immigration justice, living wage, and so a very different approach.
2: The crowd was liberal and diverse, but also included some older white folks, such as Nan Raphael. Like Ock, Raphael also served in the military. She played solo piccolo in the U.S. Army field band. Raphael is now 71. She, too, has fond memories of the bicentennial. She recalls celebrating by playing in a big band for hundreds in a park in New Jersey.
5: 4th of July was always my very favorite holiday of the year. It was a holiday that had a lot of meaning because we had built something great.
2: Raphael feels differently now under President Trump. She's angry about everything from the decimation of USAID to the deployment of the National Guard here in the Capitol.
5: I feel like my duty is to protest and protest what this country could be and protest against the direction this country is taking.
2: An NPR PBS News Marist poll out this week suggests that Ock and Raphael are representative of national opinion these days. As the 250th anniversary approaches, more than 90% of Republicans say they are proud or very proud to be an American. Only 45% of Democrats say the same. Todd Bennett is a professor of history at East Carolina University, co-author of The Flag Was Still There, which examines America's 50-year anniversaries.
6: Each of these anniversaries, 2026 and 1976, found the country at a crossroads of some type.
2: The bicentennial came in the wake of Watergate and Vietnam. Bennett says President Gerald Ford handled the celebration well.
6: He did not

0: for the most part, turn the bicentennial to attempt to use it for his personal and political agenda, despite the fact that 1976 was an election year.
1: Bennett says Ford's speeches were nonpartisan and inclusive. Here's Ford speaking at a naturalization ceremony at Monticello.
2: You came as strangers among us, and you leave here as citizens. Equal in fundamental rights, equal before the law, with an equal share in the promise of the future.
1: Bennett says Trump, who also faces a big election in the midterms, seems to be trying to use the 250th to his advantage. On Truth Social, the president called the upcoming July 4th celebration, quote, the most spectacular Trump rally of them all. At the Great American State Fair, a tent promotes Trump investment accounts. And on the main stage, a Republican strategist hosted a politics podcast. NPR reached out to Freedom 250, which organized the fair, but has not heard back. Kicking off the event, President Trump gave what sounded at times like a campaign speech.
3: The American dream is alive again. That's something that nobody thought they'd be saying when you went through that last 4 years of incompetence.
1: Robert Chase is a professor of history at Stony Brook University on Long Island. He came to the fair this week to observe. There were no lines. Crowds were thin.
4: Unfortunately, Donald Trump tried to associate the idea of American freedom and patriotism with himself. And many people were turned off by that, to associate an individual with an idea.
1: An individual who is also unpopular. In an average of recent polls, 57% said they disapproved of the job Trump's doing. Frank Langford, NPR News, on the National Mall in Washington.
5: In Atlanta, about 60,000 runners are preparing for the largest 10K in the country, the 4th of July Peachtree Road Race. This year, though, excessive heat is threatening runners' safety. Amanda Andrews with Georgia Public Broadcasting talked to some racers about how they are preparing for high temperatures.
6: It's just over 90 degrees on a Monday evening as members of the Atlanta Run Club gather for their workout. This practice is a kickoff run for the Peachtree Road Race. Robert Santi is new to the Run Club, and this is his first year competing.
7: I've really been prepping myself, kind of staying in a sauna for about 30 to 40 minutes per run. I'm doing squats and different in-place runs just to kind of get my body used to acclimating and actually breathing in the heat, because I know it's going to be pretty hot come race day.
6: At this practice, club leaders hand out free water, sunscreen, and remind people to stay hydrated.
8: From this day forward, it's only going to get hotter, it's only going to get harder.
6: For the past 6 years, Furhan Merchant has run the Peachtree. He says he starts drinking electrolyte-heavy beverages a few days before July 4th.
9: And then race morning, I wake up extra early, take some extra electrolytes, and then while I'm waiting for the race to start, I drink up again.
6: It's not unusual for Atlanta to get to 90 degrees in July, but not early in the day. So by 10:30, race organizers will stop any runner who hasn't finished and clear the road, says Rich Kanaw, director of the road race. They've also set up medical tents along the route, he says.
10: We do expect that unless people heed our warnings, we will see more people in our medical tents. And that's the message for everybody this year. You cannot will your way through heat and humidity.
6: And veteran Tess Marshall, who will run her 14th Peachtree Road Race, has this advice for newbies.
11: Definitely take your time. And, you know, unless you have been literally training in this type of heat, don't go out there and try to be a hero.
6: The Peachtree Road Race starts around 6 a.m. with the wheelchair race. For NPR News, I'm Amanda Andrews in Atlanta.

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